0: Say, God, have it your way. And you know what? His way is absolutely the best. You can't beat the best. And whatever God does is the best. And I want to encourage you, if you've never trusted Jesus Christ as your Savior, you've got to go it alone. Listen, you can't claim His strength, His power, His wisdom, His knowledge, His understanding. You can't claim anything. If you're not a believer, you can't claim anything. You've got to go life alone. And some of you are single mothers, single fathers, and some of you are alcoholics, drug addicts, or you've got some other habit or major problem in your life. And you can't do it. You've tried your best, and you absolutely cannot. You may be a believer and you've got a very poor self-image and you've tried and tried and tried and you can't get folks to love you no matter what. Or you may have a great sense of rejection and somehow you just feel excluded no matter what you do. You see, there's 1,000 problems out there. And I'm here to tell you that the Spirit of God will zero in your life in a loving way. And what will He do? He'll sift and sand and cleanse till He can get you absolutely surrendered to Him, and then you'll taste of life. Listen, you'll get a taste of something you have never tasted of before, and this world can't match it. I want to encourage you. You say, well, what do you mean surrender my life to Jesus? I mean simply this. You ask the Lord Jesus Christ to forgive you of your sins. You tell Him that you believe the witness of Scripture, that when Jesus died at Calvary, He took your sin debt in full. And that if you ask Him to forgive you of your sins, He will. On the basis of the death of Jesus, who paid your sin debt for you. And He said, whosoever shall call upon the name of the Lord shall be saved. You can be saved right now. All you have to do is to say to Him, Father, I want You to forgive me of my sins. I do receive Jesus Christ as my personal Savior. Here is my life. And that moment, you become a child of God. The Spirit of God indwells you. The Spirit of God seals you. And everything I've been talking about begins operation in your life. And what about all of us who've been a Christian a long time? You know what? I look at my life sometimes, I think, God, I'm absolutely inexcusable. Cannot excuse anything but total surrender. And I just ask you this question one more time. Do you have a greater love for God than you did a few years ago? Do you understand His Word better? Do you have a greater hunger to serve Him? Are you more available to Him than you used to be? Are you still fretting over, still struggling with, still stingy with God's tithe and keeping it for yourself? Are you still spending God's money on things for yourself and wondering why you don't get ahead financially? Are you still hesitating to tell anybody about Christ? Are you still struggling over reading the Bible daily? Are you still wondering why God isn't answering prayers, big prayers that you're praying, big needs that you have? Are you still wondering why God doesn't meet needs in your life that you know that are so absolutely essential? All those things you're wondering about, here's what happens. When you and I surrender ourselves to the prevailing control of the Spirit, then He takes control and He begins to straighten out all the messes we make in our life. And the question is, do you want the prevailing control of the Spirit of God in your life and see what He will do if you'll let Him have His way? Father, we love You and praise You and we bless You. And how blessed we are that You're a patient God. You said that You're long-suffering. We understand You being long-suffering with sinners who don't know You. But to know in our heart that You're long-suffering with those of us who do know You. Patiently You wait. Patiently You love us. Patiently You woo us. Patiently You convict us. You never give up on one of Your children. We want to tell You how grateful we are. That Your grace is greater than all our sin. And we can never explain adequately how much You love Your children. How would you pray today that somebody who is unsaved will recognize it's just not worth it going alone when they could have all of heaven's blessing? I pray, Father, for every believer who is right here. That today, each one of us would make a decision today. Lord Jesus, I yield to the prevailing control of the Holy Spirit. I want a taste of Your best. I surrender my life to You. Bless me, God, with the best in proportion to my total and full and absolute surrender. In the name of Jesus, amen.
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0: If you listen to this message very carefully, here's what will happen to your life. You'll be able to exchange your anxiety for a sense of real peace, your depression for genuine joy, and your fear for a great sense of confidence. Now you may ask the question, well, how do you think one sermon can make all that much difference in my life? Because I want to tell you not only that God loves you, but I want to explain to you how God loves you. And once you begin to understand how God loves you, things can't ever be the same again. In fact, it could absolutely revolutionize your life. And so I want to encourage you that if you have a Bible, that you'll find it. I'll give you a moment to find it. And if you have it here with you today, of course, we want you to turn in just a moment to a passage of Scripture. I'm just going to read one verse to begin with, but then I'm going to read several other verses. But it'd be very good if you had a Bible and maybe a pencil and a piece of paper to jot down a few things that I am sure will be helpful to you if you will listen very carefully. I simply want to answer one question in this message. And what is that question? The question is this. Does God love me unconditionally? Does God love me unconditionally? All of us believe that somehow He loves us either at times or in certain ways. Does He love me unconditionally? And I want you to turn, if you will, to begin with, to Romans chapter 5. Romans chapter 5, which is a great chapter of Paul's description, explanation of how God has justified us and the peace that we have as a result of God declaring us not guilty through the death of Jesus Christ. And so he says in verse 8, a wonderful verse of Scripture, a great word of assurance to all of us. Listen to what he says. He says, but God demonstrates his own love toward us in that while we were sinners, Christ died for us. Not after we got better, not after we improved, not after we were saved, not after we made him some promises, not after things got a little better, not after we laid down some sins, not after we dropped some habits. God loved us while we were yet sinners, in the most wicked state we could be in our most vile position. God loved us in that while we were yet sinners, Christ died for us, which means that Jesus Christ went to the cross, motivated by his love for you and me, sent by the Father out of his love for us. In our deepest moments of darkness and sin, disobedience and rebellion, Almighty God loved you and me. Well, throughout all the Scriptures, there's the declaration of God's love. It's found everywhere. And so I want us to think about some of those verses, if we might. And if you recall, and we all know what John 3:16 says, for God so loved the world that he gave his only begotten Son, that whoever believes in him will not perish, but have everlasting life. Then you recall in 1 John, over toward the back of your Bible, the little epistle of 1 John, in the third chapter, how he begins this third chapter. Listen to what he says. He says, see how great a love the Father has bestowed upon us, that we should be called the children of God, and such we are. Listen to that. See how great a love the Father has bestowed upon us, that he should call us the children of God, and such we are. And then if you'll just turn over to the fourth chapter of that same little book, the fourth chapter, and notice what he says in verse 8. He says, the one who does not love does not know God, for God is love. And what he's simply saying in this passage is, here is the character of God. The character of God is that he is love. That is the very character of God. He's a God of love. Now, oftentimes when we think of God's love, we think of God's love the way we sometimes love other people. And so what happens when we don't understand some things, it's because we don't understand the correct biblical definition. So love is not, in the eyes of God, is not some emotion that he has, though there is an emotion in it. But it's more than an emotion. It is a commitment. Listen, when God says he loves us, he's making a commitment. It is an expression of his commitment to our well-being. So when I think about what God's love is all about, this is what God's love is. God's love is the unselfish giving of himself to us in order to bring about goodness and blessing into our life. It is the unselfish giving of God of Himself to us ought to bring about goodness and blessing in our life. It is far more than simply an emotion. So when you say, well, does God love me? You have to ask yourself this question. Is God giving of Himself unselfishly to me? Does He want goodness and does He want blessing to pour into my life? Yes, He does. Because He says He predestined us to be conformed to His likeness and that He laid up for us and stored up for us His goodness for us. It is the will and the purpose and the blessing and the honor of God that He would bless His children, that He would pour out His goodness upon all of us. And so when you and I think about the expressions of God's love, He's expressed it all through the Scriptures. And I think about the ways He's expressed it. And if you'll turn to John chapter, back to the Gospel of John for a moment, in the 14th chapter, and if you'll notice the 31st verse of that chapter, here's what He says. He says in verse 30, He says, I will not speak much more with you, for the ruler of the world is coming, speaking of Satan, and he has nothing in me. Now listen to this. But that the world may know that I love the Father, and as the Father gave me commandments, even so I do. Arise, let us go from here. And He's on His way, of course, to the crucifixion the next morning. But Jesus said, I love the Father. But I want you to turn to the 17th chapter of John for a moment, and I want you to look, if you will, in the 24th verse, because here Jesus makes a very profound statement. Because you and I sometimes think about, well, when did God start loving this, that, and the other? Look at this. Verse 24. Father, I desire that they also whom Thou hast given me be with me where I am, in order that they may behold my glory, which Thou hast given me, for Thou didst love me before the foundation of the world. What is He saying? The Lord Jesus Christ is saying, I love the Father and I want the world to know that I do. But He's also saying, Father, I also thank You that You loved me before You ever created this world. Before man was ever created, God the Father and God the Son were expressing their love each to the other. When I think about all the ways that God has expressed His love, I think about the creation. Can you imagine what it would have been like to walk on this earth and to be able to circle this globe and to travel this globe and see what it was like before sin ever touched this globe? Imagine all the absolute immense beauty and the glory and the expressions of God's power, because everything beautiful in the world is an expression of the beauty of God. It is an expression of His infinite mind to, listen, to create beauty. Beauty that would cause us to look upon it and say, wow, can you believe that? Can you believe the beauty of that? Can you believe the vastness of this mountain? Can you believe the beauty of the desert? Can you believe the awesomeness of what God has created? So that God's whole creation is an expression of His love. But not only that, when I think about the way that God expresses His love, I think about the way that He expresses it on a daily basis to your life and mine. Every single drop of blood passing through these vessels of ours is a gift of God. Everything that God does for us every day, the way He provides for us, the food that we have, the place we live, the clothes we have, the things we drive, all of these things are the blessings, the goodness of God. All this is a result of His love for us. And He's made that so simple and so plain and so clear. I want you to turn to the 6th chapter of Matthew, which is the part of the Sermon on the Mount. And I want you to notice how Jesus desired to express His love and the love of the Father for the people of His day. And He said it in such a beautiful way that they would never forget it and could never misunderstand what He was saying. He says for a moment, for example, in verse 25 of the 6th chapter, He says, for this reason I say to you, do not be anxious for your life as to what you shall eat or what you shall drink, nor for your body as to what you shall put on. Is not life more than food and the body than clothing? Now listen to this. Look at the birds of the air, that they do not sow, neither do they reap, nor gather into barns, and yet your heavenly Father feeds them. Are you not worth much more than they? Listen, if God the Father so loves His creation, lilies of the field, birds of the air, He says not even a single sparrow falls without the Father knowing it. He says if He cares for them and loves them in such a fashion, don't you know that He loves you more than they? Because you're far more worthy than a sparrow or some lily of the field that is here today and gone tomorrow. That is an expression of God's love. So He's expressed it in His love for each other, the Father and the Son, before creation. He expresses it in the whole creation that He's given to all of us. And then he's expressed it in the little things that he provides for us and says, look, if I'm taking care of the sparrow, I'm going to take care of you. And then God says, this is a way I'm going to demonstrate my love in the most unforgettable fashion that all of history, all of eternity will never forget this, because here's what I'm going to do. Back to Romans chapter 5, verse 8, he says, because here's what I'm going to do. I'm going to demonstrate my love for you by sending my only begotten Son to be crucified, to be executed on a cross. And the purpose for doing so is that I have taken all of your sin, past, present, and future, and I'm going to lay it upon the shoulders of my Son, the Lord Jesus. And I'm going to send all of my wrath, all of my judgment, all of my punishment upon Him. He is going to pay the absolute, total, full price for all the sin of all of mankind in one single act. He's going to experience separation from me. He's going to experience the total impact, the full burden, the most indescribable weight of the sin of the entire world. I am going to put it on Him with you in mind. That's how much I love you. That is the greatest expression of God's love He could possibly express. Now, so when we and I think about the love of God and we think about all the expressions of it in the Scripture, I don't think most of us would question the fact that certainly God, He does love us. But here's the big question. The question is this. How much does He love us? How does He love us? God loves us not only in these different ways, but the big issue is this. Does God love me unconditionally? I know that He loves me, but does He love me unconditionally? You say, well, now, what do you mean by unconditional? Well, if something is unconditional, that is, if love is unconditional, it has no restrictions. It has no limitations. That is, unconditional love is unrestricted, non-limited love. There's nothing that limits it, nothing that restricts it. It is absolutely the full flow of Almighty God poured out upon you and me. If His love is limited, then that means there are restrictions. That means there are certain limitations. And so therefore, when we say that God loves us and His love is unlimited, that means it has no restrictions. You cannot measure it. It is there with all of its fullness. No limitations, no restrictions whatsoever. Now let's ask this question. If God's love is limited by something, what is it that limits God's love? What is it that can restrict God's love in your life? What could put a limit on the love of God in your life? Well, think about this for a moment. There must be either something within God or something within us that would cause His love to be limited. If it is something, for example, within God that would cause His love to be limited, here's what that means. It means that the love of God for us could change on a certain basis. For example, if God changed His attitude, if God changed His feelings, if God's principles were to change, what is there in God that would cause His love for us to change? That is, if it's something on the inside of Him, then that change is the result of something that goes on inside of Him. If His love for us changes and it's no longer with all of its fullness and it's limited, is it limited by something that goes on the inside of us? That is it limited because of my conduct? Because of my behavior, because of my failure to live up to some principle or my failure in time of difficulty or temptation. If there's a limit to the love of God, what is it that limits it? Is it something within Him or is it something within us? Now, think about this. If the love of God toward us can be limited, that means that at some point in God's thinking, God at that moment ceases to love us. If it's limited by anything, restricted by anything, at that moment, for some reason, either something within Him or something within us, God at that moment withdraws His love, and at that moment, He does not love us. Now, what kind of assurance and what kind of peace and what kind of joy can a person have in their life when you're not sure that at that moment in your life, you are experiencing the love of God? Now, you see, you can't have it the way most folks want it. Oh, they say, oh, yes, I do believe that God loves me. But now, if I do believe that if I do certain things, that God won't love me. Do you mean to tell me that you believe that there's a moment in your life since you trusted Jesus Christ as your personal Savior that He withdrew His love? Now, wait a minute. I don't mean that He withdrew His love. Well, you have to have it that way. Either He is loving you unconditionally, or at some point, for some reason within Him or within yourself, you're saying, well, God doesn't love me now. You say, well, now, wait a minute now. Maybe He loves me, but I don't feel it. That's not the issue. The issue is, does He love you unconditionally? If it is unconditional love, there's nothing within Him to restrict that love. There's nothing within you that would change His everlasting, eternal, immeasurable, listen, unconditional love toward us. Therefore, if He loves me unconditionally, then there's nothing that can go on in my life or nothing that can go on in His thinking that would cause Him to cease loving me a split second or any period of time. I am either walking under the canopy of God's eternal, immeasurable, listen, everlasting, unconditional love, or at some point or points in our life, there are times when His love ceases. Now, can you imagine what kind of assurance can you and I have if at some point we believe that something can happen either on the inside of God or inside of us, that He would stop loving us? Well, first of all, if that were possible, you and I would never know where we are. Because you see, you and I are not very good judges of how well we measure up. First of all, we don't have to measure up. But if for some reason within us, let's say that the reason that God ceases to love us is something within us. If that's true, how will I know when I'm doing all that God wants me to so that He'll keep loving me? How do I know which sin in my life that would cause God to stop loving me for that moment? And how do I know how long after I commit that sin is God's withdrawn love withheld from me? How long is it going to be withheld? What is the reason for it? What is the purpose? How long will it be? What is the nature of that sin? What is the difference in that sin and some other sin that would cause God to no longer love me or withdraw His love for any moment? Now you see, if He withdraws His love, that means He's not loving me. And if He's not loving me for any split second in my life, His love isn't unconditional. It must be conditioned upon something He began to think, or something I began to think, or something I did, or something I did not do. Now let's distinguish between this in a simple way. For example, you and I know that this is a conditional promise of God. He says, and let's take two simple verses of Scripture, very short ones. For God so loved the world that whosoever believes in Him would not perish but have eternal life. That is a conditional promise. What is eternal life conditioned upon? What is it? Believing in Him. For God so loved the world that whosoever believes in Him would not perish but have everlasting life. For example, He says, whosoever shall call upon the name of the Lord will be saved. What is the condition of salvation in that? Calling upon the Lord. But now what about this verse? So those two verses have a condition. Many promises in the Word of God are conditional promises. You do this, here's what I will do. Now, what about an unconditional one? Hebrews chapter 13 verse 5 says, I will never desert you, I will never leave you, I will never fail you, period. That isn't conditioned upon anything. He makes that statement about His own children. You say, well, that's conditioned upon being a child of God. Well, we're talking about who He's speaking to. He's speaking to His children. He says to us, He will never leave us, nor forsake us, nor desert us, not unless I sin, not unless I do this, not unless my thinking gets haywire, not unless I choose to rebel against God, not unless I fall in temptation. He doesn't say that. It is an unconditional promise to His children. I will never leave you. I'll never desert you. I'll never forsake you. So what we have to ask is this. Is God's love unconditional? Yes, it is. What is it conditioned upon? Listen, God's love is unconditional because it is His nature. It is His character. It is an unchangeable attribute in God that He loves His children absolutely, totally, and unconditionally. Now, there are some reasons people do not believe that God's love, they just can't believe it's unconditional. And there are some very specific reasons about that and for that. And so I want us to look at a few of them here and just think about for a moment. If what you're saying is true, why would anybody believe that God's love is a condition? Well, there are a lot of people who do. And I think if we were all real honest, probably some of us would have to say, well, yes, I probably believe that at times. And I know that for myself growing up, if somebody said, do you believe that God loves you unconditionally? I'd have said, absolutely not. I believe He, but I wouldn't have thought through it. I'd have said, no, I don't believe God loves me just unconditionally, because that means you mean to tell me that God loves me when I'm in the middle of sin and God's loving me right then? Well, either it's unconditional or it's not unconditional. If it's unconditional, then no restrictions and no limitations. So why do we believe it? And even though in our thinking we say, well, now I know that God loves me. Well, how much do you think he loves you? He loves me a whole lot. How long do you think he loves me? Well, he's going to love me for all eternity. But isn't it interesting how in a given instant in our life I think, well, but not at this moment. No, you can't have it that way. It's either unconditional, unrestricted, and unlimited, or something outside of God alters his love for us. Something inside of us will alter that. Now, if God is an unconditional loving Father, nothing within his character is going to cause him to cease loving us, and nothing outside of him within us will cause us not to be loved by him, because it is, listen, it's unlimited, because he is by nature a loving Father. Now, why do we not believe it? Why do we struggle with it? I think there are lots of reasons. One of the reasons, I think, is that somehow in our thinking, as we think about how we think about his love, we think about how we love other people. Now, I don't know about you, but I'll just be absolutely honest with you. If you ask me, do I love people absolutely unconditionally? Here's my answer. As much as I love the Lord, and as much as I want to be obedient to him, and as much as I want to grow in him, and I've been a Christian a long time, if I answer you honestly, I'll have to tell you, I have not reached that place in my spiritual growth where I can say, yes, I love everybody unconditionally, no matter what. I'm not there. And I would like for all of you who are there to stand. Right. We're just honest, aren't we? I mean, I don't know. In fact, I don't know of anybody who loves absolutely unconditional. Now, I think at times in life we think we love people and we love them unconditionally. But you see, the truth is we don't really know whether we do or not. Because there may be some people in our lives that will test everything in us. And we think, well, I'm going to love them anyway. And yet we don't know whether we really have the capacity. I mean, ultimately, if under certain conditions, I mean really bad, evil, vile conditions, if we really have it within us to love them unconditionally. I'm not saying no one does. I'm just telling you that if I'm honest with myself, I can't say that I love everybody unconditionally. And sometimes I think, Lord, sometimes it doesn't take much condition for me not to love some things in life. And so, because we all have that potential to be disobedient. Now, so one of the reasons it's hard for us to believe is because we don't. A second reason is because it's just natural, and it's sort of a natural response to say, well, it's natural to love some people unconditionally and some not. In other words, it's just natural. A third reason is because I think sometimes we experience guilt in our life, and that guilt in our life is such that we think, well, how in the world could God love me unconditionally when this is true of my life? Sometimes it's because we just don't feel worthy of it. We think, well, certainly I'm not worthy of God's unconditional love. Sometimes it's because of legalistic teaching that we've heard. And sometimes I think pastors, not meaning to, they just lay out the Word of God and it's cut and dried a certain way, and it's this principle or this law and this rule and this regulation and so forth. And somehow the love of God's not very evident in that. And oftentimes, listen carefully, oftentimes a man can do that. And probably back in my ministry earlier, before I realized what God was really up to in my life and what it was all about, I'm sure I probably did the same thing. So I'm not being critical. I'm simply saying that it's easy, if we don't understand fully what it's all about, it's easy to lay out the rules and lay out the regulations and lay out the commandments and lay out the principles and come down so hard on that that, listen, that the conclusion of the person listening think, well, man, God doesn't love me, because if all these things are true and I got to live up to all this, then no way God loves me. And so it's a conclusion we come to oftentimes without people even saying it. Sometimes I think it's legalistic teaching that goes on. And then, of course, I think understanding that oftentimes we don't understand the love of God, that it isn't some mushy emotional feeling, but it's rather a personal, genuine commitment to our well-being. It is God unselfishly giving of himself for our good, goodness toward us and blessing toward us. So sometimes it's a misunderstanding of the whole idea of what it means. And then, of course, I think one of the primary reasons is that there seems to be a conflict in the teaching of Scripture concerning God's unconditional love and such things as divine discipline. which causes pain and hurt, and God's anger and His wrath, and such things as hell and judgment. How in the world can you say that God loves us unconditionally, and at the same time that God would discipline us, chastise us? How can you say that God's love is unconditional when God, when the Bible speaks of God's anger and His wrath? How can you say that God's love is unconditional if He provides a judgment and that there's a hell out there for people to die and be lost for all eternity? How can you say that? Well, what I want us to look at for a few moments is to see if we can reconcile those things. And what the issue is here, how can we rationalize or justify the unconditional love of God when we have a hell and a judgment and we have discipline and chastisement? These seem to be unloving acts. Chastisement doesn't seem to be a very loving act. If I'm on the receiving end, it's not very loving. How can you say that it's unconditional love when we're talking about God's anger and wrath? These seem to be very unloving acts on the part of God. How can we talk about an unconditional love when we're talking about judgment and hell? These seem to be very unloving moments or times or seasons or periods in God's so-called love. How do we reconcile all that? Well, let's take them one at a time and think in terms of, first of all, let me say that because they appear to be unloving, they appear to be unloving does not mean they're unloving acts of God. Now, let's take, for example, God's divine discipline. Well, let's distinguish between what discipline is and what it's not. Punishment is God executing His judgment upon the wicked. Discipline is God's correction of one of His children in order to protect us from further disobedience and to protect us from further harmful consequences in our life. And so He disciplines or chastens us in order to do what? To get us back into the center of His will for our own good. And we said, so now that's divine discipline. Is there a contradiction in that and saying that God's love is His unselfish giving of Himself toward us so that He can send blessing and goodness into our life? Is it a contradiction to God's commitment to us for our, listen, for those things that are good for us, our goodwill toward us? No, there's no contradiction. And if you'll turn to Hebrews chapter 12 for a moment. Look in Hebrews chapter 12. And in this 12th chapter of Hebrews, you'll notice a quote here of the Old Testament. But listen to what he says in verse 5. He says, "And you have forgotten the exhortation which is addressed to you as sons. My son, do not regard lightly the discipline of the Lord," the serious business, "nor faint when you are reproved of Him." Don't give up hope. "For those whom the Lord loves, He disciplines, and He scourges every son whom He receives." So God's divine discipline is an act of God's, listen, unconditional love toward us. He loves us too much to allow us to get away with sin. He loves us too much to allow us to step out of His will and heading the wrong direction. He loves us too much to see us hurt and harm ourselves and harm other people whom He loves. So what is God doing in discipline? He is exercising His what? Exercising His unconditional love toward us. Now, I think all of us who have children and all of us, we've all had parents. And so you remember when you would spank or whip your child and you said, "Now, here's what you did and I'm going to spank you and here's the reason for it." And so what did you do? You spanked them not because you were angry. If you spank your children while you're angry, it's the wrong time. God does not discipline us out of anger. He disciplines us because of His love for us. The Bible says that if you and I sin against God, we do what to the Holy Spirit? What do we do to Him? We grieve Him. We don't make Him angry. That is, there's nothing that says that God gets real angry, therefore He disciplines us. Now, there's no question about the fact that God does get angry and that God indeed does exercise His wrath and His judgment. No question about that. What I want us to see is that His act of discipline toward us doesn't mean that I've sinned against God, now God doesn't love me, and He's going to whip me. And therefore, He's going to send some pain and some form of suffering in my life because God has ceased to love me, and therefore, now I'm going to catch it. I'm going to get it. I'm going to get what's coming to me. Well, I may get what's coming to me, but it does not mean that God is unloving. And so, As you and I discipline our children, we discipline them because we do love them. We love them too much to allow them to be, listen, to misunderstand what life is about. We love them too much to allow them to misunderstand that you can sin against God, that you can rebel against society, that you can rebel against your family, that you can disregard your father's authority in the family, and you can do anything you please anytime you want to, because we know that if they get away with that in their family, when they grow up, they're not going to, listen, if they're not if they are not submissive to the authority of the Father in the home, they're not going to be submissive to Almighty God, whom they cannot see. So our discipline is a wonderful expression of love. Now, all right, so that's probably the simplest one. What about this whole idea of the wrath of God? How can we reconcile that God is unconditionally loving us and at the same time exercising wrath? Well, let's go back to what we said a few moments ago, that probably sometimes the reason we don't understand and the reason we doubt it is because we don't understand the true nature of the Word. What is the wrath of God? Simply this, the wrath of God is God with all the intensity of His fury expressing His anger toward sin. The wrath of God is God's holiness expressing His anger. And so when we think about the wrath of God, there are lots of verses in the Scripture. Go back, if you will, to Ezekiel. Now, if Ezekiel is one of those books you're not too familiar with, if you're a new Christian, you can turn to Isaiah and Jeremiah, those two big prophets, and go to Ezekiel. And turn, if you will, to the 7th chapter of Ezekiel and listen to this very strong expression of the wrath of God upon the nation of Israel. Now, I want you to listen carefully. This is God's judgment upon the nation of Israel and God's warning to them, not if they did so and so, He was going to do something, because it's too late at this point. Listen, here's what's happened. Verse 8 of the 7th chapter of Ezekiel. Now I will shortly pour out my wrath on you and spend my anger against you, judge you according to your ways and bring on you all your abominations. And my eyes will show no pity, nor will I spare. I will repay you according to your ways while your abominations are in your midst. Then you'll know that I, the Lord, do the smiting. He hated idolatry. And so here's what he says. Behold the day. He says, look, the day. Behold, it is coming. Your doom has gone forth. The rod has budded. Arrogance has blossomed. Violence has grown into a rod of wickedness. None of them shall remain. None of their multitude, none of their wealth, nor anything eminent among them. The time has come. The day has arrived. Now, that was God's expression of His wrath upon the nation of Israel. Does it say, I'm not going to love you 1 minute longer? Never mentions His love. Here's what you'll discover. If you'll read the prophets, especially the minor prophets, here's what you're going to discover. God's judgment comes down upon His people, I mean, in strong, irresistible fury. That is, listen, the wrath of God is His irresistible anger toward that which is wicked and sinful and vile. The Bible talks about the day of God's wrath. That is, at the end of the tribulation period, when God settles His accounts on this earth, He says the day of His wrath is coming. That is, the unlimited, irresistible omnipotence of God's anger will be expressed upon this earth. And so, when He's talking about it here, what's going to happen is they're going into Babylonian captivity. They're going into captivity. God says that the judgment's come upon you. Now, He doesn't say, therefore, I'm going to stop loving you. Now, watch this. If you will read the minor prophets, you know, Haggai and Malachi and Zechariah and Jonah and all those, here's what you'll discover. Those prophets absolutely prophesied the doom and the judgment of whatever phase or whatever, however the intensity of it may be. Most of the time, at the end of those prophets, not every single one of them, you know what God will say? Nevertheless. But, what is He saying? Then He begins to express His love and His redemption toward them. Because you see, God does not cease loving those, even though they receive His wrath. And so even the wicked, for example, even the unjust, even the wicked, even the most vile, there's nothing that says, well, because God is doing this, therefore God is no longer going to love them. Now, I gave you a verse there in Ezekiel, but turn to the Gospel of John. Look at the Gospel of John. Here again, Jesus is talking about believing and trusting in Him. And in the 3rd chapter of the Gospel of John, look at that if you will. The last verse of this 3rd chapter, the 36th verse, listen to what He says. He says, he who believes in the Son has eternal life. But he who does not believe, that is placing their trust in him as Savior, does not believe the Son, does not obey the Son, speaking of faith, shall not see life, but the wrath of God abides on him. Now listen, friend. You say, well now, I'm not a Christian. You mean to tell me that I'm under the threat of God's judgment? I'm under the threat of God's wrath? Well, let's read it again. Here's what he says. He who believes in the Son, which means believing in the Lord Jesus Christ as the Son of Almighty God, he says that person has eternal life. But he who does not obey the Son, which is what he's saying is obeying him by placing their trust in him and his death at Calvary for the forgiveness of our sin, shall not see life, that is eternal life, but the wrath of God abides on him. He didn't say it was coming and going. If you have rejected the Lord Jesus Christ, if you have refused him as your Savior, here's what he says. He says, my friend, that you are living under the threat of the wrath and the judgment of God. And if you die without the Lord Jesus Christ, you will experience the wrath of God. You say, now wait a minute, how can God have this wrath over me if he loves me? Well, there's no contradiction in God's eyes. Now watch this. Because you see, love, in order to be true, genuine, godly love, is not, listen, you have to have love and justice mixed. God isn't just the God of love and no justice. If there is no justice, then there is no love. You see, while God says all sin must be punished, that's the will and the, listen, that is the law of Almighty God. All sin will be punished. On the other hand, you have the love of God. And what has God said? Because man has sinned against me, and because he's lost and he's hopeless, in my love, I'm going to send my only begotten Son. He's going to die on the cross. All of man's sin will be placed upon him. He has the awesome privilege of being forgiven of every single solitary sin. So, in God's justice, sin has to be punished. In God's love, he himself provides what? He provides that punishment in the death of his Son. Now, it is not love simply to indulge someone. Somebody says, well, if God had loved me, if he loves me, he'd give me this and give me that and give me the other. If God loves us, he's not going to give us anything that would harm us. He's not going to give us anything that would destroy us. For God to allow sin to run rampant in the world and not judge it, not corral it, not condemn it, not send his wrath upon it is not a loving God. God's love and his justice go hand in hand. You cannot separate the two. He is an unconditional loving God who is also just. And therefore, just because we think, well, if God is loving and if God is the kind of God I think he is, he loves me unconditionally, then why doesn't he just give me what I need and what I want? Simply because he cannot remain the just God and remain holy doing something that he knows is not good for us. Listen, he loves us unconditionally. He loves me and he loves you whether we understand it or not, whether we like his ways or not, whether we like his will or not, whether we walk in his will or not. He loves us anyway because it is his nature to love us. God's wrath is no contradiction to his love for us. Justice and love go hand in hand, two sides of the same coin. And so when I think about what he says here, the fact that he loves us unconditionally, to allow sin to run rampant would not be an expression of God's love. Listen, for God to allow you and me to get away with sin, you say, well, if God chastises me, I mean, that hurts, that it's painful. You mean to tell me that God is feeling love toward me when I'm hurting like this? Yes. Why? Because he knows that's what it takes at that moment to listen, to prevent you from ultimately destroying your life or someone else's, and to do what? To bring us back into the will of God, which he knows is the absolute perfect way. And because he has our eternal future in mind, he does not want us to miss the wondrous rewards that he has for us in the judgment. So what does he do? He applies the pain, and he raises the temperature, he sharpens the sword, he does whatever's necessary, because his unconditional love will not allow us to head in the wrong direction and stay there. He loves us too much. There is no contradiction. There's no contradiction. You say, well, now what about the, what about these folks who come under the wrath of God, and what about all these people who are without Christ and the wrath of God, and what about all these nations of past? How did God love them and send His wrath? Because He's a just God. Now here's the issue. Watch this. Because God loves us unconditionally, and because He's a God of justice, and you cannot separate those two. They go hand in hand. You see, for love to be genuine godly love, there's got to be a right and wrong. Just dishing out anything I want anytime I want is not God loving me.

loving us. That's the reason he withholds some things for us that we think, well, God, if you loved me, then here's what you would do. Well, when I think about that and think about the fact that he's going to withhold some things, you think about this. If God overlooked sin in your life and mine, let's be honest, if he just overlooked it, that wouldn't be loving us. There is no contradiction in his wrath. What you have a contradiction in is that God could allow sin to go unpunished and still call it love. That would be the contradiction, not the fact that he can love people even when he sees them under his wrath. Well, you say, okay, now wait a minute. What about this hell business? What about this judgment business? If God is a God of unconditional love, why have a judgment? Well, let's distinguish these judgments for a moment. When you and I trust the Lord Jesus Christ as our Savior, we escaped at that moment the great white throne judgment, which is the judgment in which all unbelievers are going to stand and be judged. You and I will stand at the judgment seat of Christ, whereby you and I will be rewarded for the good deeds in our life. That does not mean that we'll stand before him and he'll weigh the good against the bad and say, well, your good outweighed your bad, come on in. No, when you and I stand in that judgment, it'll be because we are already saved. Our sins are already atoned for. What God will be doing in that moment is rewarding us for the good things in our life that he saw worthy of reward. But now, if you're not a Christian and you die, you stand in the great white throne judgment. Why does God have a judgment for those who have rebelled against him? Because in his justness and in his unconditional love, God is going to totally unveil your eyes to help you to see the wickedness and the vileness of your unbelief and your sin. You're going to see yourself, if you die as an unbeliever, exactly the way God sees you. That's why there are not going to be any arguments. Listen to this. There's not going to be any pleading, God, give me another chance. When the lost person stands in the presence of omniscience, listen, the all-wise, omniscient God, and unveils to that person the wickedness of their heart, the rebellion of their soul and their spirit against love and grace and mercy and goodness poured out for them. That's not going to be in this pleading and trying to justify themselves. In that moment, they will see as God sees. And then what does God do? He weighs what? How much truth they knew, the opportunity they had, and what they did with it, and then in that judgment, their ultimate eternal judgment is determined by, and the intensity of their punishment is determined by those three things. How much truth had they heard? How much opportunity did they have? And what did they do with it? God is an absolute just God. You see, that judgment is an expression of the unconditional love of God. Okay, let's go one step further. What about this whole idea of hell? How in the world could God love anybody unconditionally and allow them to die and go to hell? Because the Bible says it is an eternal separation from God. It is an eternal separation from everything that is good. And so when a person dies without Christ, somebody says, well, I don't believe in hell. You know what? That has nothing to do with it. Whether you believe in it or not, my friend, I warn you with all of my heart in love, whether you believe in it or not is not going to change the truth, the awful, horrible truth. That God created hell for the devil and his angels. He did not create hell to send people there. He created it for the devil and his angels, the fallen angels. Those who reject the Lord Jesus Christ. Those who rebel against God. Those who play God. Those who act like God. He says they'll be eternally separated from God. Well, how could God love people and allow that to happen? Because you cannot separate his justice from his love. Now watch this. We have the idea that because somebody is separated from God for eternity or stands at that judgment, all of a sudden they want to repent, they want to get right with God. There's not a verse in the scripture that proves it. Not a one. Turn, if you will, to Revelation chapter 6. Here's a good example. Revelation chapter 6 is an example of what is going to happen in the tribulation period, those 7 years after God has taken away his church. In those 7 years, there will be, at the latter part of those 7 years, an awful, horrible judgment of God when the wrath of God comes upon man. Not just one time, but in different ways. And you can read the Revelation from that fourth chapter on and see it. But listen to what he says now, beginning in verse 12. This is John's, he sees what God's doing. And I looked when he broke the sixth seal, and there was a great earthquake. And the sun became black as sackcloth made of hair. And the whole moon became like blood, and the stars of the sky fell to the earth, as a fig tree cast its unripe figs when shaken by a great wind. And the sky was split.

0: apart like a scroll when it's rolled up. And every mountain and island were moved out of their places, and the kings of the earth, and the great men, and the commanders, and the rich, and the strong, and every slave, and every free man hid themselves in the caves and among the rocks of the mountains. And they said to the mountains and the rocks, fall on us, hide us from the presence of him who sits on the throne, from the wrath of the Lamb. For the great day of their wrath has come, and who is able to stand? Not one burst, not one plea. God, forgive us. We repent of our sin. We confess our sin. Rescue us. God, forgive us. Have mercy upon us. None of that. Why? Because, my friend, when a person dies, their character is fixed. Listen, God in his love has offered redemption to mankind. God will never say to someone, I want to be saved. He's going to say, nope. There's no evidence that anybody's crying out for salvation. What are they doing? They want to hide from their judgment. Because you see, when a person dies without Christ, they stand in the presence of Almighty God. They see what God sees. Now, let's think about this. Is it not true that even those of us who are believers, do we not say sometimes, and don't we feel like, what do we think? We think, God, I feel so unworthy of being saved. I feel so unworthy of your forgiveness. And listen, we haven't even come to the judgment. Even we understand we don't deserve his grace and deserve his goodness. Think about how many times God has forgiven you of your sin. Think about how many times he has wiped away the penalty. How many times in his grace and mercy and goodness, how many times he's come to you and poured out goodness to you to get you to understand God's love for you, to bring you to repentance so you'll get back in the will of God. Is it not true that even we feel unworthy of the grace and the goodness and the love and the mercy of God and heaven? Surely we do. And we're still here living in it. The unbeliever will know he and she deserve eternal separation from God. Does God cease to love them the moment of judgment or the moment of hell? No, he does not. Let's say, for example, that you have a 18-year-old son, and he commits a violent, vicious, horrible crime. He stands before the judge, and the judge says, young man, at the age of 18, you're going to spend the rest of your life in prison, no parole under any condition. As a parent, your heart would be shattered. You know he's guilty, but you know what? You're still his dad. You're still his mom, and you love him. Will you love him any less a month after he's in prison? What about 6 months? What about 5 years? What about 10 years? 20 years, 30 years, 40 years. Let's say that you lived a long time and that you had loved your son 75 years in prison. Would you love him any less because he was in prison? No, you wouldn't. You know what? When a person dies and is eternally separated from God, there's not a verse in the Bible that says that God stops loving them. Let me tell you why. Listen, when I think about this, it's almost more than I can understand. When I think about the fact that one sin on my part grieves the Spirit of God, doesn't make him stop loving me. It grieves his heart that I would choose to sin against him. When I think about the fact that God loves us to that degree, here's what happens. When a person dies without Christ and they're eternally lost, you know what happens? You know why God still loves them? You know why God doesn't cease loving them? Because they are eternally lost to the purpose of God. Every single one of us, we stand in the presence of God for all eternity in heaven. You know what we're going to be? He says in Ephesians chapter 2. He says, we're going to be like living, eternal living trophies of what? God's grace, God's goodness, God's love, God's mercy toward us. So that every single person who dies without Christ, God loses a trophy that glorifies him and honors him and lifts him and exalts him. All the angels in heaven, they will magnify and glorify and praise the Father as they look upon a whole, listen, world of saints Every single one of us got there by the same way, by the goodness and love and mercy and grace and the kindness and the forgiveness of Almighty God. Does it say that He's going to stop loving them? No, it does not. Listen, neither chastisement because of our sin, neither the wrath of God, neither the judgment of God, nor even hell causes God's love to be limited or restricted. Now somebody says, well, does that mean that I just go out and live any old kind of life I want to and sin all I want to and God's going to love me just the same since I'm a Christian? Now watch this carefully. Listen very carefully. You're a Christian and you decide, well, you know what? There's some things I want to do in life and I'm going to have my own way for a while. And so you sin against God and you sin against God and you rebel against God and you're just going to have it your way. Does God in His unconditional love love you just as much when you deliberately, willfully choose to sin against Him? Does He love you just as much? Yes. Otherwise, something within you has altered God's love. That's only half the story. Are you with me? Say amen. On the other hand, because you chose to do that, God in His unconditional love doesn't cease loving you. On the other side of that same line is this. God in His unconditional love does not ignore it either. So what does He do? He sends the fire after you. And you begin to feel the disciplined hand of God. And what is He doing? He's just unconditionally loving you while He works you over. What is He doing? He's loving you. We say, well now, you mean to tell me that I can sin against God and His unconditional love is still there? Yes. But what I want you to understand is, in His unconditional love, you've only named part of the story. The consequence of your rebellion is another form of God's expression of love. I'm going to get you. That is, I'm coming after you. I'm going to put the blowtorch to you if necessary, maybe a switch, maybe a paddle. But if I have to, I'm getting at the pruning shears and I am going to get this mess out of your life. So, is there a conflict in God's unconditional love? No. It's just the way you look at it. Listen, I can either choose to walk obediently before God and be the recipient of His goodness and blessing and experience His unconditional love that way, or I can experience His unconditional love in disobedience and pay the price and suffer the consequences. Friend, think about this. God loves you and me so much. Absolutely, totally unconditional. It does not give me license to sin. It motivates me to want to walk wholly, obediently before my God. That He would love me enough to love me no matter what. So what can I expect? When I understand what the unconditional love of God's all about and accept it by faith, here's what it does. It allows me to walk in the joy of the Lord every day under the wonderful canopy of unconditional love. It allows me and sets me free. It liberates me and frees me from thinking today, now I've got to please God today. I've got to do this and I must not do that. And I want to be sure I do enough works here, enough that I want to be sure I measure up to God's expectation. Forget it. It's over. God's love has nothing to do with whether I live up to some standard or not. So there's a joy, there's a freedom, a real freedom to be able to know that no matter what's going on in my life, you see, because all of us have moments of weakness and frailties and we all sin against God. Listen, God's love is not like the weather. Hallelujah. Amen. God's love isn't like the weather. It's not like the wind blowing this way one time, that way the other. God's love is absolutely unchangeable. And so what happens? I can walk in joy. I can walk in absolute assurance. I can walk in freedom and I can walk in absolute assurance that no matter what happens in your life and my life, listen to this, you cannot escape. The unconditional love of God is inescapable. You couldn't get away from it even if you wanted to. And anybody in his right mind does not want to. Now listen, you may be saying, well, man, I've been living for myself for years and years and years. I'm 30, 40, 50, 60, 70, 80. I've never trusted Jesus as my Savior. You mean to tell me that God still loves me, that He's loved me for 75 years that I've been in sin? Yes, He has. You mean that God loves me even though all this wickedness and violence and sinfulness? Yes, He does. You mean that He'll forgive me today? Yes, He will. You mean I can be forgiven of my sins and I can still go to heaven? Yes, you can. How much work? None. What do I do? Listen, am I happy to tell you, dear brother? Here's what you do. You say, Heavenly Father, I acknowledge my sinfulness and my unworthiness before You. I accept the death of Your Son, Jesus, as payment for my sin, all 75 years of it. I accept His death as payment for my sin. I accept Your forgiveness and Your salvation with great gratitude, dear God. And my friend, that moment, you're just as saved as I am or anybody else here. How could you ever turn down that kind of love offered to you? Whether you're 15, 7, 27, 67, 87, or 100, the love of God has not changed and has not altered all those years. You know what He's been doing? Being patient, long-suffering, and loving towards you, knowing that one of these days you'd make a decision. You know what? You may be listening and you say, well, you know what? I've heard everything you said, but I'm not going to make a decision. I'm still going to have it my way. You know what? One thing you can't do, you can't make God stop loving you. Now remember, my friend, if you die without Christ having heard this message, you will have to trample over, shove aside, push down, fight your way through the love of God in order to spend eternity, eternally separated from the unconditional love of your God. And Father, I just want to get on my face and tell You how absolutely unworthy I am. And God, I believe all of us would feel the same way, of knowing that we could be loved in such a fashion when we are so undeserving. Thank You that You didn't say, I love those who deserve it. You didn't say, I love those who work hard. You didn't say, I love those who are called in the ministry. You just said, I so love every one of you. If you place your trust in my Son, I'll take you home to be with me forever and ever and ever. Thank You, Father. It's my prayer in Jesus' name. Amen.
1: With a message from God's Word, here's Charles Stanley.
0: Inadequacy is a very uncomfortable feeling. In fact, sometimes it's not just uncomfortable, it's very painful, and it can be very embarrassing. And oftentimes it evokes other emotions in us that give us a difficult time. For example, the feeling of that we're going to be a failure, the feeling of fear of failure and criticism, the feeling that I'm unfit, I'm unqualified. And so when a person says, well, if I'm inadequate, how can I attempt anything in life when I feel so absolutely inadequate? Well, the truth is that all inadequacy is not as bad as it may appear, and the truth is that all of us are inadequate to do certain things. And so when you think about it, you ask yourself the question, well, is there anything good that could come out of my feeling inadequate when a person should feel very adequate, very sufficient, very qualified, very capable at whatever they attempt in life? Well, that's what I want to talk about in this message, because there is something good that can come out of our sense of inadequacy. The title of this message is The Blessings of Our Inadequacy. And I want you to turn, if you will, to 2 Corinthians chapter 3. The Apostle Paul, who appears to be a very adequate person in the ministry to which God calls him, gives us a tremendous principle here, I believe, in this passage that would be helpful for all of us. In fact, if you listen carefully, this message could liberate you from a feeling of inadequacy that will keep you from enjoying God's best blessings in your life. And let me give you a little idea of what is happening before we read this passage so you'll understand what it's about. Otherwise, it doesn't sound quite so simple. The Apostle Paul had been preaching in the church there at Corinth and been teaching them. And so, as a result, people had been saved naturally, and God was blessing. Then come the Judaizers in. The Judaizers were those who believed that you were saved by the grace of God, that is, by that salvation was by trusting Jesus as your Savior, plus keeping the Mosaic Law. And so their idea was to infiltrate the church, and this is why the whole book of Galatians was written, is the Judaizers saying, if you want to be saved, you got to place your trust in Jesus, but you got to keep the Mosaic Law. And so the Apostle Paul called them in the chapter before this, he called them hucksters and the peddlers of the Word of God. And so what was happening was they were teaching and preaching a false doctrine and a false idea of faith. And so the Apostle Paul, in responding to that, listening to them, he said, for example, he said, now you've come from Jerusalem, these Judaizers, and you tell us that you have instructions and you have credentials from the important people in Jerusalem in order to validate your ministry. He says, I want you to know that the validation of my ministry is not somebody's paper or parchment. The validation of my ministry is that it's written in the hearts of these people. They've been converted and God has worked in their life. And I think one of the principles that's so important here is this, and that is that the mark of a genuine ministry is not how big it is, how rich it is, how broad it is, but the question is, are people's lives being transformed? Paul said, if you want to see what my ministry is all about, look at the transformed lives here in the city of Corinth. Now, with that in mind, I want you to look at this third chapter of 2 Corinthians, and let's begin reading these first six verses. He says, are we beginning to commend ourselves again, or do we need, as some, letters of commendation to you or from you? You are our letter, written in our hearts, known and read by all men, being manifested that you are a letter of Christ, cared for by us, written not with ink, but with the Spirit of the living God, not on tablets of stone, but on tablets of the human hearts. He said, now, for example, the Ten Commandments written on stones, placed in the Ark of the Covenant, could not save anybody. But what's happened to you, he says, you've been saved by the grace of God. Look in verse 4. And such confidence we have, though through Christ toward God, not that we are adequate in ourselves to consider anything as coming from ourselves, but our adequacy is from God, who also made us adequate as servants of a new covenant, not of the letter, but of the Spirit, for the letter kills, but the Spirit gives life. He says, you know, the law of Moses could not save you. It could only make you aware of your need of salvation. It is the grace of God that brings redemption into men's hearts. Now, with that in mind, and with that background and for that purpose he's writing this, I want us to talk about this whole idea of inadequacy, because all of us experience it, not just once in our life, but many times. And I want us to look at Paul's confession of his own inadequacy. Listen to what he says in verse 5. Not that we are adequate in ourselves to consider anything as coming from ourselves, but our adequacy is from God. Now, here is a very educated man, a very skilled, qualified, capable man, a man who was certainly called by God, filled with the Holy Spirit, a man who had all the credentials of his day of being adequate to do most anything. And yet he said, we're not adequate. He says, I'm not adequate. Now, what I want us to notice here, first of all, is I want us to understand what motivated, what prompted the Apostle Paul to go into this whole idea of adequacy here and inadequacy in his ministry with the people there in Corinth. Well, I think the first thing is this. The Apostle Paul was always overwhelmed. I believe he never got over the fact of being so overwhelmed at what God had called him to do and what God was doing through him. And so I want you to look back, if you will, to the second chapter now, and beginning in verse 14. Because Paul in this 14th through the 17th verses tells us something very important here. And because when Paul viewed his ministry and viewed what God was doing, he said, you know, there's no way I could be doing this. Now listen to this passage and then we'll give you a little background so you'll understand what he's talking about. He says, verse 14, but thanks be to God who always leads us in his triumph in Christ and manifests through us the sweet aroma of the knowledge of him in every place. For we are a fragrance of Christ to God among those who are being saved and among those who are perishing. To the one, an aroma from death to death. To the other, an aroma from life to life. And who is adequate for these things? For we are not like many peddling the word of God, but as from God, we speak in Christ in the sight of God. Now, what in the world is he talking about? Here's what he's talking about. The Apostle Paul takes advantage of something that was very evident and very well known in his day. For example, when a Roman general went to war and he conquered the enemy, captured another land for the emperor, killed at least 5,000 of the enemy or more, when he came back to Rome, they gave him a Roman triumph, which was like a ticker tape parade in America. And that is, all the people came out. The general who was the conqueror rode in a gold chariot, surrounded by his commanding officers, and following him were lots of spoil, all the booty that they had taken from their captives, and following them were all of the slaves they had taken or the captured enemy. Now, along with this were all the Roman priests. And what were these Roman priests doing? They were just passing out incense. All this aroma was floating through the crowd and along in this parade, so that some people were smelling this all along the way. Now, what he's referring to here is this. He was simply saying that to the general, to the victors, this aroma was a sweet smell of victory and of life. But to the enemy who were walking in chains, who were captured, listen, it was an aroma of defeat and of death. Because following that parade, they were going to the arena and be killed by the wild beast. What the Apostle Paul is using in this picture is this. He says that those of us who are believers are like a sweet fragrance of the Lord Jesus Christ to one another. That those of us who know Christ as our Savior, we are like sweet perfume to other believers. But to those who do not know Jesus Christ as Savior, we are not a sweet perfume, but we are the smell of death. Because we remind them that there is a God. We remind them that there is going to be a judgment. We remind them of the penalty of sin. We remind them of the penalty of rejecting the Lord God. So he says to those of us who believe us, we are a sweet smelling fragrance of life and hope and assurance. But to those who do not know Christ, do not want to know him, we are the smell of death. We're the fragrance of something they don't like. This is the reason people treat you the way they treat you on your job. This is the reason some people shun you when they find that you're a Christian. This is the reason some people, you sit down on an airplane with someone, beside someone, you begin a conversation, you bring up the idea that you're a believer, and all of a sudden, they get real quiet, pick up a magazine, look out the window, do anything but talk to you any further. Why? Because you, suddenly, sitting beside them, you are a threat. You are an image of something. You are a signal of something. You indicate something to them they do not want to think about. They don't want to talk about. They don't want you to have you shoving your religion, they say, down their throat. Isn't it interesting that all you have to say is, I trust that Jesus Christ is my Savior, and that's shoving religion down their throat. That tells you how guilty they are. It tells you where they are in their life. So the Apostle Paul uses this to remind us, and if you'll notice what he says in this verse, look in verse 16. He says, to the one an aroma from death to death, to the other an aroma from life to life, and who's adequate for these things? Paul is simply saying this. He says, the awesome power of the gospel to transform a person's life. He says, none of us are adequate for that. None of us could take credit for someone else being saved. No one of us could take credit because something in our life or something we said or something we did brought them to a saving knowledge of Jesus Christ. He said, who is adequate for these things? And the answer is, of course, no one. So this is what Paul has motivated Paul here. A second thing that motivated him to say what he said was this. He did not want them to believe or to think that because of what he was saying that he was taking credit. He would not take credit, as brilliant as he was, as wise as he was, as capable as he was. Nowhere do you find the Apostle Paul taking credit for what's happening. But he says, only God. Listen to what he says. He says, who's adequate for these things? And so chapter 3, in these first few verses, is his answer when he says, in such confidence we have through Christ toward God. Not that we are adequate in ourselves to consider anything. Listen, he says, nothing that has come from us made the difference. But he says, our adequacy is from God and God alone, who also made us as adequate servants of the Lord Jesus Christ. So the Apostle Paul was very, very concerned about the fact that no one would think that he thought it was something that he did. And so therefore he writes with that particular idea in mind. Now, when you and I think, for example, about why we feel inadequate, we said, for example, that people feel inadequate, sometimes they are. Now, I think oftentimes we can genuinely feel inadequate when we face certain circumstances and situations in life. And so we say, but I feel so inadequate. It is a sincere conviction about that thing. But sometimes we say we are inadequate because we do not want to face responsibility that is ours, that God has given us. Another reason is the fact that we're afraid of failure. And we're afraid of someone else's criticism. So we say, well, you know, I'm so inadequate, I don't think I can handle that. I don't think I can tackle that. Oftentimes, our excuse of inadequacy is the fact that we do not want to, listen, we do not want to yield to God's call in our life. And so we say, well, you know, I just feel so inadequate, I can't do that. I want to tell you something. Just because you and I feel inadequate, and just because we think, well, I don't want that responsibility, I can't do this, and our excuse is that we're inadequate, I tell you, God does not accept that for this reason. The same God who calls us to do anything for Him, whatever it may be, something in your occupation, something in your family, something in your church, whatever He calls you for, remember this, you have this promise. He says, the Spirit of God who lives within you will enable you to achieve and to accomplish and to do whatever He's called you to do. Therefore, that being true, all my excuses don't count. None of those things count. And so what I have to ask is this, then what should be the right response to my feeling of inadequacy? And oftentimes, we are inadequate. And I can tell you that I've never walked out to preach a sermon at any time that I can ever remember that I felt, well, I'm adequate to do this, I can handle this. No, that is not a wise idea. You say, well, now how in the world can you call this sermon a message on the blessings of inadequacy if all these things about inadequacy are so wrong? Well, feeling inadequate is not a sin. But the issue is, how do I respond to my feelings of inadequacy? Now, sometimes I can respond by saying, no, I'm not going to take that responsibility. I'm not going to do what I believe God is calling me to do here because I feel so inadequate. I know that I will fail, and surely I just can't handle public failure. Well, I can understand that. But on the other hand, there is a right way to respond, and that's Paul's way. You see, he learned how to turn this feeling of inadequacy he had into something that was profitable for him, but profitable primarily for God. And so if I understand what my adequacy is, that God is my adequacy, if I understand that, no matter how inadequate I may feel at the moment, there's something happens on the inside of a person who learns how to claim, learns how to live out of the adequacy of Almighty God. And the Apostle Paul certainly knew how to do that. And when I think about what people miss as a result, for example, of backing off when they feel inadequate, they miss the joy and the peace and the contentment and the happiness in life of doing things that they would not do because they feel inadequate. They miss oftentimes, listen, and they will miss the great reward that God has for them because they, in their inadequacy, they serve the Lord the best they knew how, the best they could. And so I think oftentimes people miss that. And likewise, a person deprives other people, not just themselves, but they deprive other people. For example, someone who feels so inadequate, even in their friendship, they deprive someone else of their friendship. They feel so inadequate to even to encourage. So how can I encourage him? How can I encourage her? You deprive someone else of the encouragement that they need because you don't feel adequate to do it. Or it may be that there is a place of service in the church and we need you to do it. You say, well, but I just feel so inadequate. What happens is you deprive that person. I think of my first Sunday school teacher, Ms. Eva Crane. Suppose she just said, I'm not teaching that bunch of kids. That old Stanley boy down there, 5 years of age, I'm not having him sit in my class. Suppose she just said, well, give me an adult class. Give me some, I don't feel adequate to teach. You know what? The only thing I remember that woman ever did was to love me, smile at me, and take my pennies and talk about Jesus and the church. Well, that's all I could handle probably at 5 years of age, and that was enough. But you know what she did? She built a foundation about going to church and giving to God and something about love in my life as a 5-year-old kid, and even before that, probably 3 or 4 somewhere thereabouts. Well, we feel inadequate because oftentimes we may be inadequate compared to other people. God does not compare you and me to other people. If He calls you to do something, He will equip you to do it. Therefore, our feelings of inadequacy are not bad feelings. They're not wrong feelings. They're not sinful feelings if we respond to them in the right way. Well, when I look at the Apostle Paul and also ask the question, well, how could this man who said, I am so inadequate and I feel like that none of these things are of me. Well, you say, well, now, isn't that a contradiction to what he said in Philippians chapter 4 when he said, I can do all things through Christ who strengthens me? It's not a contradiction. It simply says that the Apostle Paul learned how to turn his inadequacy into something that was profitable for the kingdom of God. He knew how to handle inadequacy. And what I want to happen in this message is I want us to be able to understand that there are blessings in inadequacy that we feel, and how to turn that into the right thing that would be profitable, whether it's in your home, your business, your church life, your witness, whatever it might be, because certainly there is a way of looking at it in the proper fashion. Well, when I look at the Apostle Paul and hear what he said, he says, not that we are adequate in ourselves to consider anything as coming from ourselves, but our adequacy is from God. Now, what brought him to that conclusion? Well, certainly the fact that he realized and watched God's transforming lives and establishing all these churches, he knew he couldn't do that. But I think primarily, if you were to ask the Apostle Paul, Paul, how did you become so confident in God without feeling this self-sufficiency and this self-promotion, this adequacy within yourself? I believe the Apostle Paul would have gone back to tell us to say this. I was living in absolute disobedience, blinded, legalistic, absolutely committed to eliminating the whole idea of Jesus Christ. And Jesus Christ struck me down on the Damascus Road and changed this old sinner into a saint and made me a child of God. He made me something I could never be. I had a personal encounter with the risen Lord. There came a time following that when I was filled and anointed with the Holy Spirit. And God has enabled me and equipped me and gifted me. But most of all, He's made me adequate in the presence and the power of the Holy Spirit. Not only that, Paul would tell us about all the times he was beaten and shipwrecked, left for dead in Lystra. He would talk about all the persecutions and difficulties and trials and tribulations and hardships and heartaches and burdens that he had to endure. And what happened? God enabled him to endure every single one of them. He knew that he could not stand all those beatings. He knew he could not live on a plank or something in the sea 3 days. That is, he knew that what he had been through, he was not adequate to do it. But God had manifested himself in him and to him and through him in such a fashion that he understood what the adequacy of God was. God had made him adequate in a way that he could never have made himself adequate. And so what we have to ask is this. If the Apostle Paul, in all of his weakness and all of his failure, and he failed just like we did, the 7th chapter of Romans said, you know, he says, what I want to do, I find myself not doing. What I don't want to do, I find myself doing. If the Apostle Paul could experience failure, and if he could experience success, and he could experience God using him, will God do the same for us? And the answer is yes. God will do. Listen, he will do for you what he did for the Apostle Paul. The same thing? No, because that was his calling in life. You have your calling in life. God has something he wants to do in your life and through you. The issue is, are you adequate to do what God has called you to do? No. Can God make you adequate in your relationship to him? Yes. Can we excuse our inadequacy for not obeying God and not following him and not serving him? No, we cannot. Then the question is, how can I turn this negative feeling of inadequacy, this feeling of being self-defeated, because these are very defeating feelings if you do not know how to transform them. Feeling like I'm less than. This is a terrible feeling. I'm less than other people. I'm not worthy. I'm not as much as. I'll never measure up. I'll never be able to be adequate over here. These are terrible feelings. People live with these feelings. And this is why sometimes somebody walks up and gives you one of these fist shakes, and we think, well, come on, man, grip my hand. You know what they're saying by their handshake? They're saying, I feel so inadequate to meet you. I feel so unworthy. I'm not anybody worth meeting. And why should you want to shake my hand? Because there's somebody. Because they count in the eyes of God. And there are a lot of people who are chained. And listen, they are in bondage to feelings of inadequacy and unimportance. And that they're a nobody. And they don't fit. And somehow they just can't ever measure up. How many times have I heard people say, you know, I just don't think I measure up. I think somehow I just can't get there. What is missing in my life? Well, I can remember the times in my life when I felt the very same way. And I'll explain some of those maybe a little later. But simply to say this. In spite of all those negative feelings, that listen, there is a blessing. There are blessings in feeling and experiencing inadequacy in our life. So what I'd like to do, I'd like to give you 7 blessings of inadequacy. And I want you to write them down. Listen, if they're worth sitting here listening to, they're worth remembering. If they're worth remembering, the only way you're going to remember them is to write them down. I doubt if you are going to remember all of them, and every single one of them is important. Now, here's a man who is gifted, equipped, talented, skilled. I mean, the Apostle Paul was certainly one of God's choice servants, if not the most choice when it comes to what he accomplished in life. It was certainly there. And so I want you to just think through this with me, if you will, and let's think about what some of these blessings are. How could that which makes me feel unfit, unable, not quite able to measure up, how can that be a blessing in my life? Well, number one, one of the reasons it's a blessing is that my inadequacy, our inadequacy, drives us to God. Is it not true that when you face some circumstance, a situation in life, and you feel inadequate, you feel helpless, you can't do it, what does it do? Here's what it does. It drives us to our knees to say, God, I need you. I need you to help me. I can't handle this. I can't do this. This is more than I can handle. This is more than I can face. Listen, anything that drives me to God has got to be good. Anything that puts me on my knees has got to be good. Listen, anything that brings me closer to Him, anything, listen, that shuts out the world and brings me into an intimate relationship with Him, anything that, as David said, my soul clings to Thee, Thy right hand upholds me. He understood what it meant to feel inadequate. He understood what it meant to cling to God. Why? Because of his feeling of inadequacy and inability. Whatever drives you and me to God has to be good. So one of the blessings of inadequacy is the fact that it drives us to God. Now, if a person chooses another route, what happens is they ultimately lose. And listen, you cannot face inadequacy and make the wrong choices and ever profit out of it. It'll always be a loss to you. It is choosing to respond to our inadequacy in the right way. You say, well, I'm going to talk about it at the end. But I want you to get the blessings first. So first of all, it drives us to God. The second blessing, which is so extremely important, is this. It relieves us of the burden of trying to do the will of God in our own strength. It relieves us of the burden of trying to do the will of God in our own strength. Now, what do I mean by the will of God? I mean living the Christian life and doing the work that God has called us to do. I can remember the first time in my life when it became a reality to me, though I've been preaching a number of years, it became a reality to me that living the Christian life was not my responsibility. I had failed and failed and failed. I remember I would get out of my travel trailer by myself and fast for 3 or 4 days, sometime a little longer, sometime a little less, praying and asking God to search my heart. I knew something was missing in my life. I thought, Lord, now I'm trying my best to live the Christian life. I'm trying my best to do what you want me to do, and I fail over and over and over again. God, what in the world is going on? I grew up in a church that laid down the law. I tried to follow the law. I did the best I knew how, and in spite of everything I did, I felt just like the Apostle Paul. That became one of my favorite passages, not because I liked it, but because it described me. What I don't want to do, I find myself doing. What I want to do, somehow I can't do it. And for the first time in my life, kneeling down on that old concrete floor in that study outside, for the first time in my life, I understood Almighty God did not require me to live the Christian life or to measure up to this awesome standard of holiness. Because why? He says, I am the vine, you are the branch. The branch that is abiding in the vine, what is happening? The sap that runs in the vine runs in the branch. What is it produces? Fruit, not branches, but what? The spirit, the sap that runs in the vine, in the branch, producing the fruit. All of a sudden, when I saw that, I thought, praise God, hallelujah. What I've been doing, the reason I couldn't do it is God wasn't about to let me do it. It's not His plan. It's not His program. He has been bringing me to absolute, total defeat and a sense of inadequacy, so that when I, in absolute desperation and total inadequacy, could say, oh, God, show me the truth, picked up this little old book, and called They Found the Secret. Read the first chapter, Hudson Taylor. When I start reading that chapter, he sounds just like me. I thought, God, here's somebody that sounds just like me. I hope he's got an answer. When he came to the illustration about the vine and the branch, I laid that book down, stretched that on that flat concrete floor, and I didn't get up until I knew that I had accepted the truth. That the Christian life is not what I do in my energy. It is what Almighty God, through His indwelling Son, the Holy Spirit, Jesus Christ, does in and through my life. I remember driving up to the church parking lot, looking at that building and think, thank God this is not my responsibility. I mean, I've been driving up there thinking that thing weighed 40 tons every time I looked at it, thinking, God, this is not my responsibility. These people aren't my responsibility. You called me to preach the gospel and trust you. This is your work done in your way. Thank you, thank you, thank you. Listen, when I understood how inadequate I was to live the Christian life, and I was reading the Bible every day, studying the Word of God, preaching the gospel, and letting God use me to lead other people to accept Him. In spite of all that, I was defeated in my Christian life. And listen, when I realized that I was absolutely, totally inadequate to live the Christian life and to serve God, it was a liberating, freeing moment in my life. Freeing moment to realize. Listen, it released me from the burden of trying to do what God would never equip me to do. Listen, God isn't going to make me or make you equip us within our own flesh and our own strength that we're strong enough to overcome temptation, live this Christian life. He's not going to do it. He's not going to enable us in our flesh and our strength to serve Him in a way that is profitable and fruitful for the kingdom of God. Now, there are a lot of people who can serve Him and it looks good, but the question is, are lives being transformed? Is there real godly fruit as a result of their life? So one of the blessings of inadequacy is the fact that it relieves me of the burden of trying to do what God never intended for me to do. Walk in His will, work in His will in my own strength. A third blessing of this whole idea of it being inadequate is this. It forces me to live my life and do His work in the power of the Holy Spirit. It forces us to depend upon the Holy Spirit. Now, I want you to think about this very vital principle. And somehow, I hadn't seen this till this week, and I was thinking about this whole idea of inadequacy and the Holy Spirit. If you'll think about the work, think about the ministry of the Holy Spirit. The ministry of the Holy Spirit, for example, is He will give us discernment. He will teach us. He will give us guidance. He's the one who convicts us of our sin. He's the one who brings about the salvation experience in life, a new spirit. Here's what you'll notice. At every single point of ministry of the Holy Spirit is a point of inadequacy on our part. Every single thing that He does is something that I can't do. I can't convict myself of sin. I can't save myself. I can't make myself discerning. I can't teach myself the Word of God. You say, well, anybody can teach themselves the Word of God. No, it's the Holy Spirit who enables us to understand the truth. At every single point of my inadequacy, that is the ministry of the Holy Spirit. So listen, one of the blessings of being inadequate is it forces us to rely upon, listen, which means to surrender our life to, yield ourselves to the prevailing control of the Spirit, which is what it means to walk in the Spirit. That is to yield ourselves to the prevailing control of the Holy Spirit and allow Him to enable us, strengthen us, empower us to live and to do the work that God has called us to do. So when a person says, well, you know, I just feel inadequate. Sure you do. I'm just not capable. Absolutely correct. I can't do it. No, you can't. If you come tell me all those things, I'll say absolutely. But then you got to hear me say, but God can and will do in you and through you every single thing He requires of you. Listen, God would be out of character. He would be out of character to require you to do something He did not intend to enable you to do. So what does it do? One of the blessings of inadequacy forces us to rely upon, depend upon, to walk in the Spirit and let Him do in and through us what He chooses and what He desires to do. Well, Paul said, I'm so inadequate. Well, one of the other blessings of inadequacy is this. And that is, listen, it provides God the privilege of demonstrating what great things He can do with so little. It provides God the privilege of demonstrating what great things He can do with so little. Now, for example, let's say if in the sermon on the mount when Jesus was preaching there and he talked about, you know, 5,000 people needed to be fed and they didn't have anything to eat. Suppose they'd have been down close by the sea, and so Peter and all of the apostles came up and said, Lord, we're ready. What are you ready for? We have 12 boats full of fish. These things are running over. Well, you know, feeding all those people with 12 boatloads of fish would have been no big deal. We've got bread stacked up for a half a mile down the road. But you know what he had? 5 loaves, 2 fish. What a glorious day of inadequacy. When they said, Lord, how are we going to feed all these people? We don't have but 5 loaves and 2 fishes. Do you think Jesus said, oh my goodness, what am I going to do? When I think about it, Jesus must have smiled and said, just bring them to me. What did he do? He lifted up those 5 loaves and 2 fishes and he said, Father, would you just demonstrate your awesome power and your love to these people? They start breaking them up. They fed 5,000 men, women, and children. Why? Because in total inadequacy to feed that many with 5 loaves and 2 fishes, listen, Jesus Christ demonstrated what a great thing he can do with so little. When I think about Moses and when God spoke to him, remember what Moses said when God spoke to him? He said, who am I? Who am I? Why are you going to call me? Who am I? Couldn't speak. Finally, the Lord agreed to use his brother to do the talking. And here he was a shepherd. And what was God saying to him? He says, I've called you from being a shepherd. I'm sending you back to Egypt. And you are to liberate the Hebrews. Who am I, Lord? What am I going to say? In other words, he was a very, very unlikely prospect. Here he was. He'd been in the desert for 40 years. And the only thing God gave him to go with was a stick. Now, he called it a staff, but it was nothing but a stick. So imagine this. Moses, take your stick. Walk into the emperor. Walk into the Pharaoh, the mightiest man on the face of the earth. Walk into that Pharaoh with your stick and your stinking shepherd clothes and say, let my people go. What a joke. Lord, who am I? What am I going to say? Listen, if he'd have told me that, I'd have told him the same thing that Moses said. God, you got the wrong fellow. In other words, you're not thinking straight, Lord. Who am I? What am I going to tell them? When they say, who sent me, what am I going to say? God took Moses, who didn't even feel like he could speak. And certainly, why would Pharaoh listen to him? But he listened. He took one shepherd and a stick, liberated a whole nation of people through whom the Messiah came to save you and me. Well, what about Gideon, for example? Here's Gideon. He's up there around the threshing floor, and the angel of the Lord shows up, and he says, oh, valiant warrior. What? Oh, valiant warrior. What do you mean, valiant warrior? Who are you talking to? Valiant warrior. So they get in a conversation. Here's what Gideon said. Gideon said, wait a minute. My family is the least known family in Israel. Nobody knows us. We're nobodies. And secondly, I'm the youngest person in that family. What do you mean, oh, valiant warrior? What did he do? He took this young fella who was a nobody. And what did he do? He liberated the nation of Israel from the Midianites. God took a little. You remember what David said when he was sitting before the Lord, the Bible says? Sitting before the Lord, here's what he said. He said, Lord, who am I that you have brought me this far? And he'd already been reminded that he'd been following the sheep. Listen, it doesn't even say leading the sheep. He said following the sheep. Who am I, Lord, that you've brought me thus far? This is the David said, who said, my soul clings to thee. Thy right hand upholds me. He understood all of his life how absolutely inadequate he was. Even when you see David sinning against God, what is he doing? Repenting and asking God to forgive him. He knew he was inadequate to do what God had called him to do. You say, but no, wait a minute. What about when he met old Goliath? Wasn't he rather boastful? No, because if you'll read his speech to Goliath, he said, naturally, he told him, he said, I'm going to kill you and cut off your head. But remember what he said before and after. He said, God will give you into my hands. God will give you into our hands. He was always glorifying and honoring God. You could go through the scriptures. I can think about people today. You can think about people that if you and I were going to choose for something, we wouldn't choose them. And yet we've seen how God has handled them. I think about, for example, Billy Graham, and think about Billy Sunday, and think about Dwight L. Moody. All three of these men, none of them went to seminary. You think that bothered them? Not with God in their life, it didn't bother them. And you see, most people think, well, if I don't have this education, if I don't have this, and if I don't have that, all God is looking for. Listen, you don't have to be all this educated. You don't have to have all these so-called worldly assets in your life. God is looking for men and women who are willing, listen, who are willing to bow their knees and their heart before Almighty God, acknowledge that they have absolutely nothing within themselves to give, and to say, Lord, here am I, send me. And there is absolute, listen, there is no way for you to be able to visualize what God can do in your life. There is no way. Listen, he takes those things that are insignificant. He takes those little things that seem to be so insignificant. Listen, God takes great, great joy in that, because that gives him the privilege of demonstrating how much he can do with so very, very little. And if you and I had been choosing apostles, we probably wouldn't have chose that motley crowd that he chose. We said, look, I've got to have some folks who've got some this quality and that quality and all the rest. And you look at yourself and you say, God, how could you use me? Let me just say this. The next time you ask that question, remember, this is the answer. Let me figure that out. Let God figure that out. You think God has to figure out what to do in your life? Listen, he's just waiting. Listen, he's just waiting to show you, demonstrate in your life and to you and through others what he can do in your life if you just give yourself to him. Your inadequacy is an asset. It's not a liability if you know how to use it. It is an asset. Acknowledge the fact, yes, God, I am inadequate. That, listen, now watch this. Feeling inadequate does not mean that you're unusable. Feeling inadequate positions you for God to demonstrate how awesome his work can be in and through your life. Some of the greatest leaders in the world have been people who were very inadequate in so many ways. Extremely inadequate. Adequate education, inadequate background, experience in all of these things. But you know what? They didn't give up. And I think most godly leaders have been men and women who did not feel adequate to do what God called them to do. Well, there's another blessing that I want you to notice here, another blessing in inadequacy. And this is it. That one of the blessings of inadequacy is it frees God to use us to the maximum of our potential. It frees God to use us to the maximum of our potential. Now, God hates pride. I think he hates everything that even looks like it. And I have said to some people very close to me, anytime you get the slightest notion of pride, egotism, or arrogance in me, you come straight to me, look me square in the face and say, that's a prideful comment, that's a prideful look, or whatever it might be. God hates it. He can put up with all kinds of things. He hates it. Now, why do I say that one of the blessings of inadequacy is that it frees God to use us to the maximum of our potential? I'll tell you why. Because, listen, whatever level of self-sufficiency you and I experience, what we do, we limit God's use of us that much. A person can be very skilled, very gifted, very talented. Well, I can handle that. I'll take care of that. And I remember some years ago talking to this fellow who was an evangelist, and I was talking to him about coming to preach a revival in the church that I was pastor of. And so I'll never forget what he said. He picked up his black briefcase. He said, in this briefcase, enough sermons to preach. He said, start a revival anywhere. And he went on to tell me how fantastic he was. I never even responded. I never called him. Thought, man, I don't want that briefcase in my church. Because it is full of pride, arrogance, self-sufficiency, and self-will. Friend, the worst thing that can happen to any one of us is to start thinking, I can handle it. I can take care of it. I'll handle it. Just let me handle it. No. The wisest thing you and I can do is to live in the sincere awareness that we are inadequate. We are incapable. We cannot do the work that God has called us to do. We cannot live the life that God has called us to live apart from the indwelling presence and power and exercise of the Spirit of God on the inside of us. God hates pride. And I think there are many people who start out well in life, and somewhere out there, they get to deciding that, and oftentimes money does it. They get enough money, and they think, I can handle it. I can handle life. I can take care of it. Some, it's amazing. This is why Paul warned against wealth. There's nothing wrong with being wealthy. Nothing wrong with being rich. The issue is, who has whom? Do the riches have you? Are you controlling the riches? And so, not just wealth, but position, popularity, fame, you name it. Whatever there is. Skills, abilities, talents, whatever there is in our life that pulls me away from my sense of inadequacy toward him. Whatever pulls me away from that and enables me to feel adequate and sufficient, listen, it is detrimental and it will be disastrous somewhere along the way. So it is a blessing. It is a blessing to be inadequate because it frees God, listen, to enable us to reach the maximum of our potential. Because you see, when you and I walk humbly before Him and are fully persuaded that unless He does it, it's not going to be done. Now, granted, there are some people who are very capable. I have met men that I thought I could preach without God. You say, no, no, wait a minute, that sounds like contradiction. No, it doesn't. What I mean by that is this. I've met some men who were so skilled and so talented and so gifted, they just get up, rattle it off. But what you have to ask is, what are the fruits of that? Where are the fruits? Did it have a lasting impact? Is it making a difference in someone else's life? Or, listen,

with it, then he will take our inadequacy and he will transform it, and listen, into a divine adequacy within us. And he will enable us to reach the maximum of our potential because, listen, because as the Apostle Paul said, none of this is of me. He says, none of these things you sing is of me. This is of God. And yet Satan will do everything in his power to subtly get us to thinking that we're adequate, we can do it. And we go by experience and we go by the... Listen, when a person is living their life and their self-acceptance and their acceptance before God is based on the acceptance and the approval and the acclaim and the applause of others, they are already, listen, they're already walking on the edge of God, no longer using them very well. You know why? He hates it. He hates pride. And so the very idea that you and I feel inadequate to do whatever he's called us to do and to be what he wants us to be. Let me ask you, who in here would stand up and say, I'm very adequate to live the Christian life? Who? Nobody in their right mind. Nobody who is a Christian. Nobody who's genuinely saved would say, well, I feel very adequate to live the Christian life. Well, he wants us to understand that's the attitude we're to have about everything else he calls us to do. Well, another blessing, listen, another blessing of inadequacy is this. It allows God to receive the full glory for his work. It allows God to receive the full glory for his work. If you and I humbly before him, acknowledging that it must be God working in us through the Holy Spirit, that it is not of us and it's of him, what happens? He gets the glory. Now listen, two people may stand up and do the same thing. One of them, God is glorified, and the other one, the person's glorified. They may say the same thing. They may look the same way. They may act the same way. One, God gets the glory. The other one, he does not. Let me tell you something. People, listen, spiritually minded people can't be fooled. Spiritually minded people have a discernment. Spiritually minded people know when something is of God and when it's not of God. And so they can't be fooled. And so what happens is, when you and I walk and live and work in a sense of absolute total dependence upon God, what happens is, whatever he does, he is glorified. He's the one who gets the honor. He's the one who gets the credit. He's the one who gets the praise and the glory. And listen, every single one of us, no matter what we're doing, we know in our heart, we can't fool ourselves. We know when we're taking credit and we're taking glory and we're giving it to God. And see, it's not a matter. I don't have to say, give God the glory. If I'm walking in the Spirit of God and that's my spirit, that's just an automatic feeling I have. I don't have to walk around saying, glory to God, give him the glory, give him the credit, praise God, hallelujah, give him the credit. No. Listen, if I'm doing that, more than likely, I'm taking it sometime and I want you to know that this time I'm giving it to him. No. When you and I, listen, when we live in the spirit of inadequacy, we don't have to do anything but humbly thank and praise God that he could take us from where we are and use us in any way. Well, the last blessing that I want to mention, there are probably many others, the last blessing that I want to mention when it comes to the blessings of inadequacy and how profitable it is to be inadequate is this. That inadequacy enables us, listen, it enables us to walk in contentment and quietness of spirit. Inadequacy enables us to live our life in contentment and quietness of spirit. Now listen carefully. I haven't turned to many scriptures in this message, but I want you to turn to this one. Many of you know it by heart, but I want you to look at it. If you haven't got it marked in your Bible, mark it. Psalm 46. Look at this. Psalm 46. And in this translation, the New American Standard Translation, I want you to listen to what he says, because here is the key. Verse 10 of Psalm 46. Cease striving and know that I am God. Now listen carefully. Do you know my contentment and my joy in the Lord evaporates the moment I start striving over anything? You see, if I acknowledge the fact that I am absolutely incapable and inadequate to deal with a situation, when I acknowledge that honestly and say, Lord, I can't handle this. You're going to have to do this for me. Either I'm going to give it to him and let him handle it, or I'm going to strive with it. And I know in my own heart, when I find myself being discontent and I find myself struggling and arguing with God or myself about something, you know what I'm doing? I'm striving with it. I'm striving over it. That's what I'm doing. I've not laid it down. I've not given it to him. I'm striving over it. And so what does he say? He says, be still and know that I'm God, or cease striving.

0: When I acknowledge my inadequacy and say, Lord, you're going to have to do this. I just give this to you. Then I'm no longer striving with it. I've laid it down and turned it over to him. Then I can have a sense of contentment and peace in my life no matter what is happening. I lose it when I strive. I strive when I do not trust. And when I'm not trusting, I'm trying to handle it. One of the blessings of inadequacy is the fact that I can live in contentment and peace and quietness of spirit because I'm not striving. I know I can't. He will have to do whatever needs to be done. Now, with all those things in mind, think about this for a moment. We've said inadequacy is a feeling of being unfit, can't measure up, whatever it might be. But let me ask you a question. Would you not agree that it is a very profitable, that inadequacy is profitable if it will drive you to God? If it will relieve you of the burden of trying to live the Christian life and do the work of God in your own strength? If it forces you to rely upon the awesome power of the Holy Spirit to live the life and do the work of God? If it will give God the privilege of demonstrating what he can do with so little and do so much with it? If it will enable me to reach, listen, if it will free God to make me be able to reach the maximum of my potential, if it allows God to get all the glory, and if it enables me to walk in a sense of contentment and quietness of spirit, would you not agree inadequacy is fantastic? Fantastic. Now, here's the key. So, okay, I understand that. Now, how do I get this very negative attitude in my life? How do I get this into this positive fix so that it's coming out the way you say, that it's that this which is negative has now become a blessing? How do I do that? I'm going to give you just three things. Write them down. If you don't, you're going to be sorry. Write them down. Three things. Real short, real brief, real simple. And sometimes we expect complicated things, but if you remember, Jesus illustrated his sermons by birds, flowers, grass. I mean, you know, he made it all real simple. Now watch this. How acknowledging, listen, understanding that I am so very inadequate. How do I turn that into something good so that I can say the Apostle Paul, God is my adequacy? How does God become our adequacy? That is, how does God become our sufficiency? Three things. Watch this. Number one, acknowledge your inadequacy. God, I not just feel inadequate. God, I am inadequate. I'm inadequate in this relationship, inadequate in this financial problem, inadequate with raising my children, inadequate on my job, inadequate to deal with this health problem. God, I am inadequate. Acknowledge your inadequacy. Now watch this second one. Claim God's adequacy by faith. Because the truth is you have it. If you are a believer, you have the Holy Spirit dwelling on the inside of you. By faith, God, I am inadequate. I am claiming your adequacy. The presence and the power of the Holy Spirit within me, whom you sent to live on the inside of me in order to enable me to live the life that I'm to live and to do the work that you've called me to do. I'm claiming your adequacy by faith. Third thing, step out. Step out into whatever you are challenged with. Just step right into, face whatever it is that God has called you to do, he's challenged you with. Whatever has you backed up, whatever God's calling you to do. Listen, you acknowledge your inadequacy. You claim the adequacy of Almighty God. That's what Paul said when he said, I can do all things through Christ who strengthens me. He was claiming the adequacy of Almighty God. And when you do that, step out. The Apostle Paul was fearless. He was fearless in every circumstance of life. You know why? Because the Apostle Paul understood that it was not Paul. It was God living on the inside of him. And listen carefully. When you and I can reach the stage in our Christian walk, that we know that it is God who's living on the inside of us. It is God's power in us. It is God's strength within us. When you and I can reach the stage in our life when we can say, God, this is your life. This is your work. This is your strength, your power. This has to be what you are doing through us and what you are doing through me. I'm trusting you absolutely, totally, and completely. You can face any and every circumstance of life absolutely, no matter what it is, with a sense of awesome confidence, not in what you are going to do or what you are, but because you know that God Himself is living on the inside of you. And listen to this. If God, who is omniscient, knows all things, if God, who is all-powerful and controls all things, if He's the one living on the inside of you, don't you think that's enough for you to face life? Absolutely. When I understand God in my inadequacy, I am loved unconditionally. I am known perfectly, and I am held securely. I can face anything and everything that life throws at me as long as I continue to remind myself I am inadequate to deal with this. He is totally capable. Now, there is a point. There is a point that is the most critical point of inadequacy in all of life. You say, what is that? Here's what it is. The most critical point of inadequacy is this. And that is your salvation. Because, friend, you cannot save yourself. You cannot forgive your sin. You can't change your spirit. You cannot bring your spirit to birth. It is dead in trespasses and sins. You cannot weasel, work, promise, do anything to get yourself acceptable in the eyes of God, but to accept your sinfulness, to receive Jesus Christ as your personal Savior by faith through His death at Calvary, which atoned for your sin debt in full. When you place your trust in Him, that is the only way you can be saved. You will never be adequate enough. You will never be able to work enough, give enough, live long enough. You'll never be able to promise enough. You'll never be able to do enough of anything to make yourself acceptable in the eyes of God. You see, this is the whole world religion. If I can just do enough, if I can work hard enough, I'll trust God and work. No, it all boils down to this. I am so absolutely, totally incapable of doing anything. God, if you don't save me by your grace plus no works whatsoever, I am absolutely, totally lost. No other way. That is the most critical point of inadequacy. That I sense my inadequacy to be saved any other way than by God Almighty through the death of His Son, Jesus Christ, and my trusting Him as my Savior. There is no other way. And friend, we're inadequate to save ourselves. We're inadequate to live the Christian life, and we're inadequate to do the work of God apart from His indwelling presence. And this is why Jesus said, listen, He says, I am abiding in you. Why? Because they couldn't do it without Him. And He says, and you're abiding in me. We have this wonderful relationship of this indwelling Jesus on the inside of us, living out through us and doing for us what we could never do for ourselves. And then we can say to the Apostle Paul, when we get that thing straightened out, in a sense of absolute humility, Father, I want to thank you that because I know who you are and you're living on the inside of me and it's your work and not mine, I can do all things through Christ, living on the inside of me, who is my enabler and who is the one who makes me adequate within Himself to do the work. And Father, we love you and praise you and thank you. When we realize that you can take so very, very little and do so much, we just want to tell you, oh God, dear, dear God, for all eternity our praise will not be enough. Our thanksgiving, well, our worship will not be enough. It'll never be enough to match the blessings and the grace that you bestow upon us. Now, Father, may the Spirit of the living God sink this message so deeply and so strongly and seal it so tight that not a one of us can escape it, but every single one of us would be willing to say, Lord, what will thou have me to do in your strength and in your power? In Jesus' name, amen.
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0: If someone should ask you, how can I pray for you, what would you say? Would you be able to give them a very clear answer and say, I want you to pray for me in this area or that area of my life? Or would you, because of pride and maybe a little bit of embarrassment, you would have to say, well, you know, I'll have to think about it. Or it may be that you're not even sure exactly what God is up to in your life, and you will know what to say anyway. And sometimes we really don't know how to answer someone when they say, how shall I pray for you? And yet all of us have needs for prayer, and probably one of the greatest assets of our life is to have somebody we know who loves us, somebody who's concerned about us, who genuinely will call our name. Now, oftentimes we want to pray for someone, and we don't know what to pray for. And oftentimes when we ask, and they don't tell us, yet we know that there's a real need in their life. We sense this need in their life. Sometimes we don't know what to pray for, so oftentimes we will say, well, Lord, just bless them and help them and meet their needs and so forth. And so it's so general that oftentimes, likewise, we just sort of forget to pray for them and we just move on unless we keep saying the same thing over and over again. Sometimes we have the idea that if you become a Christian, then you just automatically know how to pray. And here's a young Christian just born again by the grace of God, and they're not too sure how to pray, and we just sort of take for granted they know how to pray. But you see, prayer is something that you and I learn how to do. And probably one of the best scriptures to undergird that whole idea is what the Lord Jesus Christ said, or what was going on in his life when the disciples found him praying. The 11th chapter of Luke in the first verse says that it came about that while he was praying in a certain place, after he had finished, one of his disciples said this to him. They said, Lord, teach us to pray just as John also taught his disciples to pray. Now you would think that these men who'd walked with the Lord Jesus and had been listening to him and watching him and hearing him pray, they just automatically know how. But they did not. But one of the ways to learn how to pray is to listen to someone pray who really knows how to talk to God. That's not the only way. But it's interesting that they said to him, we want you to teach us how to pray just like John the Baptist taught his disciples how to pray. Well, there are many, many prayers in the Bible. And I think some of these prayers are tremendous patterns for us to give us an idea of how we should pray. Otherwise, we'll repeat the same old things over and over again, same words. And we'll make the same request, and sometimes you've heard people pray, you know exactly what they're going to say. Well, Lord, bless this, bless that, and if we've confessed any sins, if we've sinned, please forgive us of our sins, and I'll pray for the missionaries, and pray for this, and pray for that. And oftentimes, it is a repeat of things they've been praying all of their life. God wants our prayers to be specific. He wants them to be prayed in faith. He wants us to have assurance that when we talk to him, we can expect God to intervene in our life or the life of the person we are praying for. Now, there are many patterns of prayer in the Bible, and all of us know the one, of course, that Jesus says, this is the way you to pray, our Father which art in heaven, hallowed be thy name. Most of that prayer deals with our needs. What about when you and I are praying for someone else? And what about those prayers that go beyond help me in temptation, supply my needs, and do this and do that? What about those prayers that get down to the rich, deep things that you and I want God to do in our life that's other than material things, other than things that are usually on the surface? Well, there are many patterns in the Bible, many prayers, but I want you to turn, if you will, to Colossians chapter 1, because here is a prayer that I have oftentimes prayed for people, many people over the years. One thing I know about this prayer, every time I pray it, I'm right on target. Secondly, I know that God, listen, that God is hearing what I'm requesting. I know that every single thing I ask in this prayer is the will of God. I do not have to ask him, Lord, if it be thy will, answer this prayer. I know absolutely, without any question, that it is the will of God, and that God will indeed act in my behalf as I make these requests for someone else. And so when we come to this prayer, I want us to read it with this in mind. This is a prayer that all of us need to pray for ourselves. It is a powerful prayer that you and I can pray in behalf of someone else. Now let me give you a little idea of what is happening here. The Apostle Paul spent 3 years of his ministry in Ephesus. During that time, a man by the name of Epaphras was converted, went back to Colossae, and he began to share what the Lord had done in his life. And so now Paul, having heard of how God is working in their lives, is praying this prayer in their behalf. Listen to what he says beginning in verse 9. He says, for this reason, speaking of what he's just said in this first paragraph or so concerning their love and their devotion, for this reason also, since the day we heard of it, We have not ceased to pray for you and to ask that you may be filled with the knowledge of His will and all spiritual wisdom and understanding, so that you may walk in a manner worthy of the Lord, to please Him in all respects, bearing fruit in every good work, and increasing in the knowledge of God, strengthened with all power, according to His glorious might, for the attaining of all steadfastness and patience, joyously giving thanks to the Father who has qualified us to share in the inheritance of the saints in light. For He delivered us from the domain of darkness and transferred us to the kingdom of His beloved Son, in whom we have redemption, the forgiveness of sins. Now that's a rather short prayer. I wish I could pray a prayer as short as that, that was as full of the rich truths and the awesome request that the Apostle Paul made for these Colossians. Now, I title this message, listen, I title this message not just prayer, but a pattern of powerful prayer. Why do I use the word powerful? Because this prayer, if you'll analyze it, listen, it is a powerful prayer. What do I mean by powerful? Simply this, that it has within it the energy and the strength of Almighty God. It has within it the authority of God. What makes your prayers and mine effective and penetrating and life-changing is that we're able to pray with a sense of authority. That authority must be based on our relationship to Jesus Christ. And secondly, it must be based on the truth. And it must be based on the assurance that you and I have that if we pray this prayer, God is going to respond accordingly. I wonder how many times you and I pray and we get up and we just hope He heard us. And we hope He will do it. Listen, when you pray this prayer for someone, you don't have to hope God is going to hear you. You pray this prayer for someone, you don't have to wonder if He is. You don't have to get up and walk away and think, well, I hope He heard me. I wonder if He will. I hope He will. Sometimes He does. Sometimes He does not know. When you and I make a petition to God in behalf of anyone else, and we pray what is the will of the Father, we never have to add to the end of that prayer, Lord, if it be Thy will. You know what that is? That is oftentimes a habit. Oftentimes that's something that we tack on to the end of our prayers because we've heard other people say that. Now, I'm not saying it's never right to ask that question because sometimes you and I don't know the will of God. We can make requests for ourselves or with other people. Sometimes we're not sure. And oftentimes we're confronted with a situation or decision and we ask, Lord, here's what I believe You're saying. And God, this is what I'm asking You to do if it's Your will. Lord, if it's not, just cancel it out. If it's not, Father, just ignore the fact that I've asked it. Sometimes we don't know the will of God immediately. But when we do, do not add to the end of your prayer, and Father, in Jesus' name, if it be Thy will. That, listen, forget it if you know that's the will of God. Now, when we talk about prayer and we talk about the fact that we say this is a powerful prayer, I think when I look at it and listen to what Paul said about these Colossian believers, what he was praying. He knew that what he was praying was the will of the Father. He knew that what he was asking, every single one of these requests, would not only be the will of the Father for Colossians, but the truth is this prayer, listen, this prayer is needed by every single one of us for ourselves. And if you want to do someone a great favor, you pray this prayer, put their name in this prayer. You begin to call their name before God daily, crying out to God in their behalf with this prayer. Something will happen to their life. Now listen, when someone is prayed for like a prayer like this one and maybe some others in the scripture, they will have to resist God. They will have to resist your prayer. They will find themselves under a sense of pressure. They won't even be able to explain it. They'll just know that they're feeling something. It'll be something weighty. What it is that that prayer is getting through, it's penetrating their life. If they have a rebellious spirit, if their attitude's all messed up in some fashion, they don't want to do what God wants them to do, they're going to feel the pressure. What they're doing, they will have to, listen, they will have to resist your prayer. They will have to resist the God who's putting the pressure on them. This is an awesome prayer. It is a prayer that every parent, every father, and every mother should pray for their children. Every grandfather should pray for his grandchildren because it will and can make a difference in every person's life. So I want us to look at this in the light of this fact that it is a powerful prayer. It can penetrate a heart. It can penetrate a person's whole makeup. It can penetrate all their plans and all their decisions. It can penetrate every facet of their life. Because every single request is the, listen, is the very clear will of God. So don't say, Lord, if it be thy will. Now let's look at this prayer, and I want you to think about it for yourself. If you want God's best for yourself, you pray this prayer for yourself. If you want God's best for someone else, you start praying for them. It may be your enemies, it may be the people you work with, it may be somebody you love dearly, it may be your children. If you will pray this prayer, something will transpire in their life. So I want us to look at it and look at these requests that he made. And so he said that he ceased not to pray. He says, cease not to pray for you and to ask that you may be filled with the knowledge of his will in all spiritual wisdom and understanding. Now, when he said filled with the knowledge of his will, he's not talking about just some ethereal kind of ideas, possibly, but we're talking about the fullness of the knowledge of the will of God. When he talks about the word knowledge here, that word really and truly means, listen, it means more than just an idea. It means experience. God wants us to experience his will. So when he says here, that they may be filled with the knowledge of his will. That is a fullness of the understanding of the will of God. I want somebody to pray that for me. You want someone to pray that for you, that you would understand the will of God. You would understand the plan of God, the purpose of God in your life. How can you and I walk obediently before him if we don't know what his will is? How can we make right decisions, wise decisions, if we don't know what the will of God is? Listen, to know the will of God for your life is one of the most precious things God could ever teach us. And I can remember before my kids ever understood what that phrase meant. I'd get down by the bed with them at nighttime. And I would pray, Lord, that he would show my children his will for their life. I would teach them to make that request before God. When they would ask me, what's the will of God? I'd say, well, that's God's purpose for your life. What's the purpose for your life? That's God's plan for your life. What's God's plan for your life? That's what he wants to do with your life. What does he want to do with my life? I don't know. But the primary prayer of your life, and I would say to them, the most important prayer that you can pray at this age, and they were those real small tots, the most important prayer you can pray at this time in your life is, God, show me your will for my life. Show me your will for my life. Show me your will for my life. I just absolutely riveted that into their minds, that it was the most important thing. They didn't have to pray for food, clothing, shelter, any of that. I'm going to take care of that. I want you to pray for God to show you his will and purpose and plan for your life. Listen, it is the most important thing you can drill into a kid's heart as they're growing up very, very small. God has a plan for your life. God has a purpose for your life. Don't waste your life. Find out what he wants to tell you. He will show you his will for your life. Most important thing you need to know at this point in your life. I wonder how many of you parents, listen, you talk to your children about the ball game. You know all the players. You can talk about the movies. You know all the characters and all the players and that. I wonder how many times you've taken the time to say to your son or your daughter, I want you to know God's plan for your life. I want you to know God's will for your life. And you've prayed and prayed and prayed for God to show your sons and your daughters, your grandchildren, God's will and purpose and plan for their life. This is an awesome prayer. I don't have to ask, Lord, show my children. I show my grandchildren, I show my friend your will for his life or her life in this particular situation. Why? Because I know it is the will of God for him to unveil himself and to reveal himself and to show his truth, his way in every single circumstance of life. That's what God wants to do. He delights, he says, in prospering his children. Now, prosperity isn't just something that you and I can handle like money. Listen, I'd much rather be prospered in my soul, in my spirit, than in material things. Material things pass. That which prospers my spirit will never pass. That which prospers my spirit is an eternal prosperity. And so when Paul said to them, he says, here's what I'm praying for you. I'm praying that you will know, listen, that you'll have the knowledge of God's will in all spiritual wisdom and understanding. What does it mean? He says, I want you to know God's will from this perspective. I want you to know God's will. I want you to know it the way he sees it. I want you to see your life the way he sees it. Then I want you to comprehend full understanding. I want you to comprehend what is God up to in your life. What is his plan for your life? Does God always give us the full plan up front? No, he does not. Usually, in most situations and circumstances, what does he tell us? God knows better than to show us the whole big picture all at once. Most of us would say, when I look back in my life, I'm sure when I was saved at 12, God said, now, here's what you can face. If he'd have just left some of that in, I'd have said, I'll tell you what, I'm ready to go. Take me right now. And yet God does not do that. What does he do? He shows us just enough to let us know that we're in the right place, in the right direction, doing the right thing. That's all God's promised to show us. Oftentimes, Listen, when necessary, he will show us a long-term plan. When necessary, he will give us a big idea. When necessary, he will show us his great purpose. And I think God is so much more willing to reveal and show us the things that we need to know if we would just ask him, if we would just listen to him, if we would tune our heart, bend our heart toward him. God is so willing. So when you and I pray for someone else, Lord, would you please fill them with the knowledge of your will and all spiritual wisdom and understanding? God wants to answer that prayer. And I'm telling you, you're going to have to resist. Listen, if I'm praying that for you, you're going to have to resist that prayer, resist the will of God, resist the tender pressure of God in order to escape that prayer. And I want somebody to pray that for me. When somebody says, well, Pastor, how can I pray for you? Once in a while I can say, pray for this, pray for that, pray for the other. Well, I don't have anything burning in my heart. I said, tell you what you do. You just pray Colossians chapter 1, beginning in verse 9 through 14, and I'll be absolutely tickled to death because I need every single one of those every day. Every single one of us need to know daily and oftentimes hourly and oftentimes moment by moment, what's the will of the Father in this? What's the will of the Father in this? What's the will of the Father in this? To pray for God to give you the fullness of the knowledge of his will. Now listen, as we said before, that isn't just factual knowledge, that is experiential knowledge. And that is a knowledge of what he's doing in our life, what his purpose is, and what his plan for our life is, and oftentimes his ways. What is the next step in this particular situation? God will answer that prayer. Look at his second request. He said, now first of all, fill with the knowledge of his will and all spiritual wisdom and understanding so that you and I may walk in a manner worthy of the Lord. Well, the first request was for a sense of direction, the will of God. Secondly, the quality of life. He says that you and I may walk worthy of the Lord. Now, what does he mean by that? Well, to walk worthy of the Lord is to walk in a fashion, listen, that is in keeping with who we are. You and I say that we're the followers of Jesus Christ. We are Christians. And to be a follower of Jesus Christ, then if my conduct and my behavior is such, then I'm going to walk in a manner that is worthy of being called a Christian. Does that mean we'll never sin? No. Does it mean we're perfect? No. But it means, listen, that our sense of direction, that our heart's desire, that the character of our life, the quality of our life, the direction for our life is to follow the Lord Jesus Christ. And that whole concept, the whole idea, the very phrase of walking in a manner worthy of, Paul uses it in Ephesians chapter 4. It was an inscription often found in the pagan society in which the Apostle Paul lived. And oftentimes they would describe that by a set of scales. And one person would be, the pagans used it to weigh themselves against their God to see the value of their life. Here's what the Apostle Paul says. Apostle Paul is simply saying this, that you and I are to pray for someone else in this life. And that is that person for whom we are praying, here's the call of God and here's their life. He wants us to come up to be able to not match the character of Christ. We'll never do that. But that our life would begin to weigh in such a fashion that our life would be characterized by those qualities found in the Lord Jesus Christ. The fruit of the Spirit is love and joy and peace and goodness and faithfulness and self-control and all those things, plus many others. But when he talks about walking in a manner worthy, he's talking about walking in such a fashion that our behavior and our conduct, listen, that someone would watch us, someone would see us and see such a similarity in our attitude and our conduct and behavior that they too would be drawn to the Lord Jesus Christ. What he was simply saying is this. He said, I want you to walk in such a fashion that those around you will begin to understand what God has done in your life and will understand what God is doing in your life. And so when people meet us, I wonder what they think. Do they see in you and in me a character? Do they see in us a quality of life? Do they see in us an attitude? Do they see in our conduct and our behavior and our actions those qualities that would remind them of the Lord Jesus Christ? Remember that he died and was resurrected, and the Bible says he ascended and went to the Father. And so now here we are, left down here, but indwelt by the Holy Spirit. And I believe as I think about what the Christian life is all about, he simply said he's left us here because we're an extension of his life. When Jesus Christ is speaking through you, when Jesus Christ is living through you, when Jesus Christ is working through you, what's happening? Our Father is extending the life of Jesus on this earth. He says we're an extension of his life. Listen, we're an exhibition of his character. The character qualities found in us should be those character qualities found in the Lord Jesus Christ. And likewise, not only an exhibition of His life, but we're a demonstration of His power. Every single one of us who's been saved by the grace of God is a demonstration, listen, of God's great love and power to reach down, forgive us of our sins, draw us out of the enslavement of sin, indwell Himself within us, and enable us to walk a godly, holy life. A demonstration of His power. Listen, an extension of His life, exhibition of His character qualities, and a demonstration of God's awesome power. Now you think about this. When you begin to pray for someone else, Lord, that they may have a full understanding of Your will for their life. And then, Lord, that that person may walk in a manner worthy, listen, worthy of their calling, worthy of their relationship, worthy of the name which they possess. And that possession is the name of the Lord Jesus Christ Himself. You don't have to ask if that's the will of the Father. It is the will of the Father that you and I have the character of Christ. You know what He said? Romans 8:29, He predestined you and me to be conformed to the likeness of His Son. So therefore it is natural and normal for the unbelieving world to expect you and me to walk in a fashion that reminds them of. That is something about our spirit, something about our life, something about the atmosphere around us. When they walk into your presence, they should feel something other than what the world feels among themselves. And that something is the presence of Christ. And what is He doing? He is living out of you, speaking through you. He's working through you. God within you will cause the unbeliever to sense something different about you. If anybody who is an unbeliever can meet us and not see any difference, feeling a difference, even before we talk, maybe something is missing in our life. And so if you and I cry out to God, Lord, that my son, my daughter, my grandchildren, my friend here, my friend there, this person going through difficulty and hardship, Lord, show them the fullness of Your will for their life. Father, show them how to walk in a manner that is worthy of who You are and worthy of who they are. God will hear and answer that prayer. And I want to say again to parents and grandparents, listen. You start praying that prayer for your children. Listen, when do you start? You say, when do I start? You start before they're born, unless they already are. Start before they're born. You say, well, now, how's God going to answer my prayer? My children aren't even born. I want to tell you something. God knows all about your children before they're ever born. You don't think God will answer that prayer? Yes, He can. And yes, He will. God will hear and answer our prayers. Why? Because these are the things He wants to do. Listen, these are the things that delight Him, that you and I would, listen, that we would search to know His will, hunger to know His will, and walk in it. We will walk in a manner that is worthy of who we are. Listen, we name the name of the Lord Jesus Christ, character, conduct, conversation. Listen, should be so like His, they cannot miss Jesus within us. Something about our countenance should say to them, there's something different about Him, something different about her. Well, one thing for certain, if I pray this for somebody else, it's going to end up blessing me. I can't pray for God to show you Your will, His will for your life very long without praying it about myself. I won't be praying, God, show them how to walk in a manner that's worthy of You and pleasing to You in every area of their life without praying that prayer for my own self. Listen to this third request. He said, not only that we walk in a manner worthy of Him to please Him in all respects, but bearing fruit in every good work. Father, what are we doing? We are asking now not only for direction for their will, quality of life in walking a manner worthy, but now bearing fruit in every good work. What are we talking about? The wise investment of their life. What are they doing with their life? Father, and again I say, praying for your children, praying for your grandchildren, praying for others. I think about all these kids in high school, junior high school, and kids growing up in grammar school. And you ask them, what are you going to do when you grow up? That's what we used to ask. What are you going to do when you grow up? Well, I don't know. The tragedy is to ask a college student who's getting ready to graduate in about 3 months, well, what are you going to do? I don't know. Can you imagine spending about $40,000 or $50,000 of your parents' money and you don't have any idea what you're going to do? Somewhere along the way, somebody hasn't asked the man what to do. I don't believe that God is holding back His will and purpose and plan for our life. Unless we have decided what we're not going to do, we're going to have it our way, we rebel against God, then He will withhold it. But if I am surrendered to Him, I don't believe God wants us to spend our time going to school and getting an education to do what? Well, I don't know. Well, what did you major in? Well, I majored in business, I majored in education, I majored in teaching, education. Well, what are you going to do? I don't have any idea. Now, friend, listen, that's a tragedy. To come that far in life and not have any earthly idea what God wants you to do. To know His will, listen, to know His will and to walk in His will in a manner that's worthy of us in order that, listen, in order to do what? In order that our life won't be wasted. In order that, listen, we can invest their life. You see, busyness is not a wise investment of life necessarily. And all works aren't good works. And he said that you and I may walk in a manner that's pleasing to him. And he says that we may bear fruit in good works. It is the will of God that your life and mine be fruitful. That means we're not to live for ourselves. We don't belong to ourselves. We belong to him. That is, the overflow of our life should be good works. The overflow of our life should not only be the character of Christ. The overflow of our life should be good works. That is, listen, involved in, committed to, actively carrying out, actively involved in doing something that brings glory to God and has eternal value. Well, somebody says, well, I'll tell you now. Wait a minute. I have to work every day. 5 days a week I have to work. And well, let me ask you this. What do you do the other, you work 8 hours a day. What do you do the other 16 hours? I'm not talking about quitting your job. I'm not talking about the fact that you should necessarily change your vocation. I'm not saying you should not meet the needs of your family because God wants you to. But what about those other 16 hours? That is, what of the time, listen, besides that time you have to work to make a living, what are you doing in those other hours that has lasting value, that's making any kind of impact, that you're having any good influence on someone else, that you're giving yourself away to God in some fashion, in some way, for his glory and for the good of someone else and also for your own good? I think many people, for example, who get depressed and get discouraged and down in the dumps, and that's where they live. It's written all over them. If they get out of it, listen, you can get out of the dumps. When you give yourself away to God to serve somebody else, you get out of the dumps. A lot of folks are in the dumps. They've just gotten there because of their selfishness and self-centeredness. He says we're to pray for people to bear fruit in good works. That is, not just being busy, being fruitful. I can be very, very busy without being fruitful. I can stay busy doing nothing that has any lasting or eternal value. And so I just want to ask you this morning, ask yourself the question, God, in any given day, how much time in any given day do I do something that has lasting eternal value? How often in a given week do I do anything that has lasting eternal value? Well, you say, you're talking about preaching? No, I'm not. I'm talking about all the multitudes of things that you and I can do that have lasting value. Here's a godly mother who sits down with her children and reads a Bible story. Here's a father who kneels down beside the bed and prays with his children. Here is a man or a woman on their job who's witnessing and sharing their faith and talking to people about Jesus Christ. There are many, many ways, whether you're a homemaker or a businessman, whether you're president or whether you work and you're just putting on bolts 8 hours a day. Listen, you've got 16 other hours. We have to decide how we're going to spend our life. And here's the tragedy of tragedies when I think about multitudes of people, even many who are saved, who just say, listen, they go to church, they listen to sermons, they say, well, praise the Lord, I got helped by that maybe. And then they spend the rest of that week just floating through life. Where is the sense of direction? Do you know God's will and purpose and plan for your life at this point? You say, well, but I'm 60 years of age or 70 years of age and my life's almost gone. No, it's not gone. Listen, you want to live a little longer? Then act like you're going to make your life count. I believe God will answer that. I believe God will respond. God, listen, why should God keep you on this earth if all you're going to do is just float? Just sort of floating through life. God made you. He says he predestined us unto good works. He says, for example, in Luke, that 13th chapter, he talks about a tree that bore no fruit. He said, cut it down. He said in John chapter 15, for example, he said we're to bear fruit. More fruit, much fruit, fruit bearing. Listen, fruit bearing is the will of God, the purpose of God, the plan of God. And when I think about, for example, how many singles we have, how many college students we have, how much awesome potential is wrapped up in all these students and all these singles who have time on their hands, and they have education, they have hours, they have skills, they have abilities. Let me ask you, what in this world, under the name of Almighty God, whose banner you walk under, what are you doing? Listen, what are you doing with your life? Are you investing it? Or are you wasting it? Don't waste a minute. Don't waste an hour. Don't waste a day or week or month or years of your life. There are multitudes of people who are just floating through life. They're wasting their life. Wasting their life. They become so self-centered, they don't think about helping other people and doing something for someone else. There are multitudes of things to be done for the glory of God in the name of the Lord Jesus Christ that would be extremely helpful to other people. When you and I pray for someone else, we should pray for our children. Lord, make their life count. Listen, why live your life? Why raise up children if their life is not going to count? Just to grow up in this godless world, this evil, sinful, wicked, vile world, if they make it through this world, they've done something absolutely fantastic. Then why not, listen, entrench within them the Spirit of God. Instill within their hearts a desire to be used of God. Instill within their hearts a desire to know the will of God, the purpose of God, the plan of God, and to walk in it in their life. Listen, when you and I understand what God's purpose and plan for our life is. Listen, all the engines start up. All the motors go. Because all of a sudden there's a sense of purpose. You say, well, but I'm 40 years of age and I don't have any sense of purpose. Then I want to challenge you to get on your knees and tell God, whatever it costs, you want to find out what His will is, what His plan is. You don't want to waste your life and you don't want to spend your life. You want it wisely invested in such a fashion so that when you meet Him or before you meet Him, one of these days you turn around and you look and you don't see an empty pathway of sand. You see rock and steel. You see something that made a difference. You see something that lasted because you were willing to give yourself away to someone else. A kid, listen, I've never had anybody turn a deaf ear to me when I said to them, let me tell you what God did in my life. Nobody. I've never had, listen, even some pretty wicked, vile people who had no interest in God, when I've said to them, let me tell you how God spoke to my life, so let me tell you what He's worked in my life. I've never heard anybody say, I don't hear how God worked in your life. You know why? Because, listen, they're anxious to find out, is your God real? If He's real, tell me what He's doing. Where's the evidence that God's real in your life? They're willing to listen. You have potential. You've got something to give. And I'll tell you, I'm praying for this entire fellowship. God, raise up a group of godly people whose life, their lives are fruitful. Their life will make a difference. Their life will make an impact every day of their life. And you know what I'm expecting? I'm expecting God to answer my prayer. So if you get the fidgets and you get the feeling of pressure, you get the feeling guilty, good. That means that God's answering my prayer because, listen, you have awesome potential in your life. And so when you and I pray, if we pray for someone to know the will of God, to walk in the character of our Lord Jesus Christ, and, as He says here, in every good work. Now that next request is, He says, that they might increase in the knowledge of God. How I do love that. Listen, increasing in the knowledge of God. What does He mean by that? That a person would just gain more and more facts about God? No, that's not what He's talking about. He's not talking about gaining facts. When He talks about increasing in the knowledge of God, growing, when we talk about growing in the Lord, that means, listen, if I'm growing, I'm moving. If I'm growing, I'm moving forward. If I'm growing, I am attaining, I'm possessing, something good's going on the inside of me if I'm growing in the Lord. The word in the Greek really is to increase in our knowledge of God. Now, there are a lot of people who have increased in their knowledge of God over the years as they've studied. That's not what that means. Not just head knowledge, but increasing in the knowledge of God. Listen, experientially, that is, what do I know about Him that I didn't used to know? What do I understand about God I didn't understand in my daily walk, in my experience, in my troubles and trials and heartaches and burdens? Those things I can't fix, those things I try to fix. What do I know about Him? How much more do you know about Him today than you knew a month ago or a year ago or 6 months ago? How much more do we know? He said, the prayer is that you and I would increase in the knowledge of God. I don't know of anything personally any more exciting than when I learn something else about God that gives me just a little more insight into how He works. Aha! It's like finding this awesome treasure. I found one more big gold nugget of the ways of God. Tell me anything any more valuable in life than knowing the ways of God. You cannot. Because there's not anything materially to match the value of knowing how God works, how He thinks, and how He operates. Knowing the ways of God. Well, how am I going to find out what the ways of God are? How am I going to gain in my knowledge and experience of God? Here's how I'm going to gain it. Studying the Word of God, applying what I have read, and then, listen, observing what God does as a result of my applying that in my life. If you don't observe what God is doing in your life, how are you going to learn His ways? And so oftentimes we'll pray, and either God will answer our prayer, and we'll say, thank You, and keep moving. We don't stop to think, now, how did God do that? Why did He do that? What was going on? What was the circumstance? What was the environment? What was happening? Who was involved in it that I did not expect? When you begin to analyze what God will do in your life, if you will allow Him, it becomes awesomely exciting. Because you see, here's what happens. When a person begins to grow and increase in their knowledge of God, one thing for certain, no person who is increasing in the knowledge of God will ever be bored. There's no such thing as a bored person who is increasing in the knowledge of God. You know why? Because as you increase in your knowledge of God, here's what you're going to discover. You're going to discover a new freshness. You're going to discover a new zeal, a new energy, a new motivation, a sense of direction in your life. That's why when you and I pray for someone to increase in the knowledge of God, listen, we can expect to see the evidence. A person who's growing and increasing their knowledge of God and His ways, they're going to be excited. There's going to be that freshness about their life, that energy, that excitement about their life. Why? Because when you discover who the Lord is, the more you discover about Him, the more excited you get. You said, well, I don't know, how do you learn these things? Well, let me give you a little personal illustration of something that happened to me. You know, I've been away for a couple of weeks and I went to see my daughter and her family, and we have three grandchildren from Becky, and I have Jonathan is 7, and little Annie is 5, and Matthew is 3, and so each night I would kneel down by the bed and chat with them and talk with them. And so one night I was kneeling down beside the bed with little Annie, and we were talking, and I said, Annie, I said, did you know that God would speak to you? Well, that got her 5-year-old heart and mind thinking, and so she wanted to know how God would speak, and she says, will I hear Him? I said, yeah. She said, you mean He'll speak out loud? I said, well, I doubt that. Well, then she wanted to know how she could hear Him if He didn't speak out loud. And I could say to her, it'll be louder than out loud. He'll speak to your heart. And so I just began to try to speak as childlike as I could to help her to understand that God, a loving Heavenly Father, loves her enough that at a very early age, He would speak to her heart. Well, she had lots of questions, but... And some of them might have to say, well, you know what? I can't answer. When's he going to do it? Now, Gimps is my name because I couldn't say Gramps. So, Gimps, when's he going to speak? I don't know. Well, what will he say? I don't know that either. I said, I'll tell you this, though. Well, she said, well, how will I know if I don't hear him? She had all these good questions that I'd have been asking. And so I had to say, you know what? I don't know when he's going to speak. And I don't know how, but I can tell you this. Your tender little heart will know when God has spoken to you. You'll know it's not somebody else. You'll know it's God. I wanted to plant that truth in her heart. I wanted her to think as a 5-year-old. This awesome God, whom she knows very little about compared to what most of us would know about God. She knows very little about except that He's good and that He loves her and that He takes care of her and protects her and provides for her and has given her godly parents. She knows some things about God. But she doesn't know some other things about Him. But I wanted to be sure that she heard from me because they all watch the program out there. So I want her to see me. I don't care that she listens to all the sermon or not. I don't expect her to. I just want her to see me and remember one thing. Gimp said God would speak to my heart. I want her to remember that today and tomorrow, and next week, next month, next year when she's in junior high school, college, for the rest of her life. God will speak to my heart. So I said to her, here's what you pray. I said, you pray, Father, speak to my heart. I said, that's all you have to pray. She says, well, that's all I have to pray. And she asked me two of the other questions. I said, it's all you have to pray. Father, speak to my heart. And of course, she again wanted to know, how will I know? I said, you know what? I can't tell you that, but I know that you'll know. I just wanted this to get deep down inside of her. She could never escape it. Well, how do I know she took it serious? Because the next day, she told her brother, Jonathan, 7 years old. She said, Jonathan, you know, God will speak to your heart. In fact, Gimps told me that God was going to talk to me. God was going to speak to me. Now, I don't know what his response was. Doesn't matter. Then she told her 3-year-old brother. She said, Matthew, Gimps said God would speak to me, and I'm listening. And she says, God's going to speak to me. Then she told her mother. Then she told her father. She told every member of her family God would speak to her, and she was listening, and that she knew what to pray. Do you think God isn't going to speak to that girl? Absolutely. I've called and talked to her twice since then, along with... the rest of the family, but especially that I sort of zero in on her. And I asked if she was listening. She said, she was listening. I said, have you heard anything? She said, no. I said, don't give up. Don't quit. Just remember, I didn't tell you when. And so I said, are you praying the prayer? She said, yes, I'm praying the prayer. I said, what's the prayer? So she could tell me, Father, speak to my heart. God will speak to her heart. Hey, listen, He will help her understand the simple things. And you know what? When I think about how simple a little child is and how so open they are to the truth of God's Word. You know what? When I think about a tender-hearted child who says, Father, speak to my heart, God doesn't have to get through all the stubbornness and the rebellion and the indifference and the unbelief and the doubts and the fears and anxiety. He doesn't have to get through all that stuff like He has to get through us. A child's heart, when you say to this child, God will speak to you, I can tell you what, I wish I could be around the moment in her life when she knows that when she asked God something, God spoke to her heart. You just think about praying, Lord, that my son or my daughter, my grandchildren, my friend, my brother, this student who is in trouble, who needs to know you and who's going through some difficult and hardship and trial, and they don't understand what's going on. Lord, that they may in this understand who you are, that they may, listen, that they may increase, listen, in this difficult, trying, hurtful, painful time in their life. Lord, listen, don't always pray for God to remove pain and heartache and problems, because sometimes that is God's platform. Sometimes that is the atmosphere. Sometimes that's the field that God is using to do what? To bring them to an understanding of who He is. To bring them to an understanding. I think all of us will acknowledge the fact that when we are hurting and the pain's there, we are the most open to hear from God. Well, sometimes pain, heartache, troubles, trials, difficulties. Listen, He doesn't say in here, relieve them from any of that. He says, fill them with the knowledge of your will. Walk in a character that's similar to our Lord, bearing good fruit in every season. He's increasing in the knowledge of God. So let me ask you a question. Is that a desire in your heart to increase in your knowledge of God? Listen, are you just satisfied being a Christian? Are you just satisfied knowing a few things? And I've heard people say, well, you know, I know I'm saved, I'm going to heaven, and that's enough. No, it's not enough. I want to say something else. If you're satisfied with just knowing that you're going to get saved, there's something big missing in your life, my friend. Ask yourself the purpose. Why did God save you? Not because you deserved it. Why did God save you? Because He loved you, and because He wanted to so live His life in and through you that you would become a living witness of who He is. That He would be glorified in your life, and that He would make your life count. Just being saved is not enough. It will get you to heaven, but it won't get you where God wants you to be. And so God has something bigger than that. Then I want you to notice what else He prays. He prays for them, and we should certainly pray for ourselves. But notice how He says it. He says, in knowledge of God, strengthened with all power according to His glorious might. Why is that important? Because, first of all, without God's intervention in my life, I won't know His will. I certainly will not be able to walk in a relationship with Him that is certainly indicative of who He is in my life. I certainly will not be able to bear any real fruit that has any real lasting value to it. And I certainly could not know who God is without the indwelling presence of the Holy Spirit. You and I have been so blessed to be indwelt by Almighty God Himself. And notice He says He is strengthened with all power. Listen now, He says, according to His glorious might or strength. Not strengthened in my own energy, not strengthened in my own abilities and talents, but strengthened by the presence of God. Relying upon Him, trusting in Him. And I think one of the prayers that we could pray for others for whom we are concerned is, God, don't let them trust in their own strength. Lord, listen, drive them to their knees until they desperately have to depend upon You and rely upon You. And before You humble themselves to cry out, God, strengthen me and energize me and anoint me, God. Don't let me do it in my own strength. You know why He prayed that prayer? Because what we do in our own strength doesn't get very far. Energy runs out. Wisdom is very poor. And so what do we need? We need the power of God. And He says here, according to His glorious might, to emphasize the fact that it's His power and His strength and His might, not our own. And when I think about people that I see that are going through difficulty and hardship, what do they need? Listen to what He said. Strengthened with all power according to His glorious might for the attaining of all steadfastness and patience. There are times when you and I need to pray for the people that they be strengthened. What? Steadfast means that they're able to, listen, to bear up under that difficulty and hardship, not give in and not give up. I don't have to pray, if it's God's will, to pray for somebody to be strengthened in a difficult situation, a difficult circumstance in life. I don't have to ask God if that's His will. Likewise, when He said steadfast, He said also in patience, being able to bear up without retaliation. Being able to suffer hurt and pain and sorrow without retaliating on someone else. Strengthened by the power of His glorious might. God able to work in that person's life. And then notice this last request He makes. He says, giving thanks to the Father who has qualified us to share in the inheritance of the saints in life. What in the world does that mean? Listen to that. giving thanks to the Father who has qualified us to share in the inheritance of the saints. Joyously giving thanks. Is it not true that a joyous person who has a sense of gratitude is contagious? In other words, when you're around somebody who is joyous, a person who's grateful, there's something contagious about that kind of person. Then there's the cynic, one who is very ungrateful, a person who is not joyous but unhappy. They're just unhappy. If you ask them why, they don't know why they're unhappy. They're just unhappy. That's no testimony for our Lord. Joyously giving thanks. How can I do that? Only when I see everything is coming from God. You see, here's what he's praying. He's praying that they may so understand the will of God in their lives and so walk in that and so be strengthened by that and so be fruitful in their life that they can see every situation, life, difficulties, hardships, listen, as an opportunity of bearing witness, as an opportunity of bearing fruit, joyously giving thanks. Now, I don't mean, and I know that you can't always give joyous thanks immediately when difficulty and hardship and pain hits us on the blind side. Sometimes it knocks us for a little loop.

Me walk in a manner worthy of the Lord, to please Him in all respects, bearing fruit in every good work and increasing the knowledge of God, strengthened with all power to His glorious might, for the attaining of all steadfastness and patience, He says, joyously giving thanks to the Father who has qualified us to share in the inheritance of the saints in light. He delivered us. God-centered. Now, let me ask you a question. How much of our praying is God-centered? How much of it's problem-centered? How much of it is self-centered? How much of it is person-centered? Even though he mentions some other things, it is God. God, God, God is the source. And when you and I come to him to pray this prayer for someone, God is listening. Why? Because he wants to do every single one of these things. Now listen to what he says in that 12th verse. Giving thanks joyously to the Father, and he says, here's the motivation. You say, how can I give thanks in difficult times and hardship times? He says, here's the reason. Because number one, he says, you have been qualified. Look at that. He says, you have been qualified. Qualified, he says, to share in the inheritance of the saints. That is God, by his grace and goodness and love and mercy, saving us, making us one of his children. He's qualified us for reward. The second motivation, he says, is this. He says he delivered us from the domain of darkness. What does that mean? That when you and I were saved, we were taken out of the realm of Satan and under his control and placed in the realm of light under the control of the Lord Jesus Christ. Now we have him as our Lord Master. Listen, we have a reward waiting for us. Now we are walking in his power, in his light. He says redeemed. That means that we've been purchased by the blood of Jesus at Calvary in such a fashion that we are no longer the slaves of sin, but we have been freed. And he says the forgiveness of sin is the fourth thing there. He says our guilt and the penalty of our sin have been put away. Now you think about this. I don't believe anybody can pray that prayer for someone else consistently without God doing a mighty work in their life, lest they resist and resist and resist. And the longer we pray that, the more prideful and arrogant and rebellious they're going to become, or they are going to, listen, they're going to weaken under the loving pressure of God. Are there people who will resist? Yes, they will. And the people I've prayed for and prayed for and prayed for, have they yielded? No, they have not. Not yet. But you see, when do we give up? We don't quit. We don't give up. And so we have to ask ourselves the question, Lord, is that what I need in my life? Yes, it is. I want to know God's will. I want to walk in that kind of character. I want to be sure that my life is fruitful. I want to serve him in his strength. I want to grow in my understanding and knowledge of who he is. And I certainly want to joyously thank him for everything. If I told you that I could joyously thank him for everything just like that, wouldn't be true. Sometimes I have to work up to it. I have to say, okay, Lord, I know what's going on. I don't like what's happening. It's painful. I don't like it. Would you please remove it? I know you're not going till you get good and ready. So I've just sort of come to this conclusion. Why ask him to remove anything out of my life till he gets ready? Because you know what? He's going to leave it there until he finishes doing what he's doing. So don't waste your time saying, God, get rid of this and get rid of that. But rather, Lord, enable me by your strength to joyously thank you for what I feel, no matter how painful, how hurtful it might be. Now listen, you can do one of two things. You can listen to this and go away and say, well, heard a sermon today. If that's all you say, you'll be a lifetime loser. And worse than that, the people you could have prayed for will also be a loser. Now you think about this. There are some people, probably many people, who do not have anybody to pray for them. Nobody. If you were to ask somebody that you work with tomorrow, if you said, who's praying for you? They'd probably say, what? What do you mean, who's praying for me? That's how foreign it would sound to them. Who's praying for me? Nobody's praying for me. Oh, I don't think, who'd pray for me? Who cares? I don't need somebody else's prayers. I've heard all kind of stuff. You know what? There's no such thing as anybody not needing someone to pray for them. Now, my friend, listen. It doesn't make any difference where someone is, on the face of this globe or up in space. According to Almighty God, who does not lie, he will answer this prayer. Here's what he says. If we make any petition according to his will, he hears us. And if we know he hears us, we know that we have the petition we desire of him. I may not get it soon. I may get it late. It may not happen till after I'm gone. It may be that someone can resist and resist and resist and resist and rebel and rebel and rebel till my prayer, listen, my prayer, as effective as it may be, may never

0: change them. I'm not going to tell you that I guarantee you God will change everybody you pray for. I can't do that. I can tell you one thing, though. Listen to this carefully. If they never yield, I will be richer, richer, richer, richer. Why? Because my prayer for them merited reward and glory, but not only that, it kept me sensitive to my Lord about His will for my life and His work in my life and my knowledge of Him and His strength in my life and all the things that go on and all the things that are mentioned in this prayer. There's no way, listen, there is no way to lose praying this prayer for someone else. And I believe most of the time, the vast majority of the time, if you and I will trust God with that prayer, He will make a difference in someone's life. So let me ask you this. How many of you sitting out there, if you were really honest, would say, you know, I can't name anybody that I know is praying for me. I wish somebody would. Well, I'm going to pray for you right now. And I'm going to believe that beginning at this very moment, God is going to begin to work in your heart. Especially, listen, He will begin instantly if you will say to Him, Lord, I'm going to listen to this prayer and I want you to do this in my life. Then, my friend, one thing for certain. Anytime anybody opens their heart, I can guarantee you, you open your heart to Him, God will answer this prayer in your behalf. I'm going to pray for you right now. Father, in Jesus' name, I just ask you that every single person who's heard this message, every single person, Father, who hears this message, that each of these requests may become a living reality in their life, that they'll understand your will and the fullness of it. They will walk in the likeness of the Savior. They will be able to invest their life and not spend it. They will grow in their understanding and knowledge of you. They will be able to be strengthened by you. And they will grow to be able to joyously give thanks to you for every aspect of their life. Father, in Jesus' name, make this prayer of Colossians a living reality in every single person's life. In Jesus' name, amen.
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0: Why is it some people come to church on Sunday morning or go to church and they walk away uplifted and feeling confident and comforted and assured and excited about life and looking forward to the coming week and just find out what God's going to do in their life? And then there are those other people who come and they just go away unmoved. They carry out the same old load of guilt they brought with them, the same feelings of emptiness that they felt when they came in. They walk away with the same sense of uncertainty, insecurity, and oftentimes fear and dreads of facing the week that's ahead of them. What is the difference in these two groups? Why is it that both of them hear the same message, same word of God, and yet they walk away somehow with totally two different attitudes? Is it because that second group of people have no interest in the word of God? I don't think so. Is it because that they've just shut it out, shut it down, closed it out, and have decided that they do not really have any real interest in the things of God, and therefore no one's going to get to them. They're not going to get into conviction, not going to change anything in their life. There could be a little bit of that in some people's lives, but I don't think that's the primary reason. There may be a number of reasons, but I think there's one reason that oftentimes we overlook, probably hadn't even thought a lot about it. Why? Two people could sit side by side, one receives so much and the other receives so little. Or hundreds and hundreds of people and a large group of them, large number of them, walk away so excited and a large number walk away just sort of ho-hum. I think there are probably some reasons, but there's one reason I want us to talk about in this message. I want to talk about how to listen to the Word of God. And I want you to turn, if you will, to the book of Nehemiah and the 8th chapter. The 8th chapter of Nehemiah, and I want to give you a little background before we read these first 8 verses together. Remember that the people of Israel have come back from Babylonian captivity. 70 years they were in captivity, as had been prophesied by Jeremiah. Now Nehemiah has come back to rebuild the walls and to rebuild the gates, and his fellow servant Ezra was there about 14 years before, and now the walls have been rebuilt and the gates have been rebuilt, and the time of a great festive has come, and they're going to celebrate the Feast of the Tabernacles. And in this 8th chapter in their celebration are all, I believe, of the elements that are necessary for us to understand, and all of it's here as to how we're to listen to the Word of God. And so they have assembled now to listen to Ezra and to Nehemiah as they lead them. And I want us to begin in this first verse of chapter 8. And the scripture says, "And all the people gathered as one man at the square, which was in front of the water gate. And they asked Ezra the scribe to bring the book of the law of Moses, which the Lord had given to Israel. Then Ezra the priest brought the law before the assembly of men, women, and all who could understand," or who could listen with understanding, "on the first day of the seventh month. And he read from it before the square, which was in front of the water gate, from early morning until midday, in the presence of men and women, those who could understand, and all the people were attentive to the book of the law. And Ezra the scribe stood at a wooden podium, which they had made for the purpose, and beside him stood all of these men whose names I'll not pronounce. And Ezra opened the book in the sight of all the people, for he was standing above all the people, and when he opened it, all the people stood up. Then Ezra blessed the Lord, the great God, and all the people answered, 'Amen, amen,' while lifting up their hands. Then they bowed low and worshiped the Lord with their faces to the ground." And also, here another group that are going to help explain it, says, "Explain the law to the people while the people remained in their place. And they read from the book, from the law of God, translating to give the sense so that they understood the reading." Now, let me say two things right up front. First of all, this is not a magic book. There's nothing magic about this book at all. It is the revelation of God. It is the mind of God, which he gave to men, control in those men by the Holy Spirit. And here we have, from Genesis to Revelation, the mind of God. This is God as he works among men and how he works among men. Nothing magic about it, but there is something powerful about it. But what I want you to remember is this, that reading this or being able to repeat it is not enough. Unless you and I understand what it says and what it means, just reading it is not sufficient. So what I want to talk about is, how do we listen to the Word of God? We read it, yes. How do we listen to a message from God? It's very evident in this passage of Scripture that these people understood how to listen to the Word of God. Remembering now that they came from Babylonian captivity, many of them had never even seen a scroll like this before. And when we talk about it, we're talking about the law of Moses, which was more than likely Genesis, Exodus, Leviticus, Numbers, Deuteronomy. Probably what he was reading was more than likely just the portion, or maybe the book of Deuteronomy. Maybe not all of those. And yet they stood awesomely inspired by what was about to happen. So in the light of all this, I'd like to give you 8 words. And I want us to talk about how to listen to the Word of God. Because you go to church, or you listen to a television program, or you listen to a tape, or you come to church. And the question is, how much difference does it make in your life? What real difference does it make in your life? I believe one of the reasons it makes a little difference in some people's lives is that they do not know how to listen to what they're hearing. They don't know how to hear what God intends for them to hear. So the first word I want you to jot down is eagerly. That is, a person should come to church or go to church. Their attitude should be to listen to the Word of God eagerly. Now listen to what happens here. It says in chapter 8, verse 1, "All the people gathered as one man at the square, which was in front of the water gate, and they asked Ezra, the scribe, to bring the book of the law of Moses, which the Lord had given to them." So they were the ones who were asking, "We want to hear from God's Word." Remembering now that many of them had never heard. They had only heard what the Word of God said. Remembering now, of course, they don't have Bibles, they don't have pads, they don't have copies of the scroll. And so this was a very, very momentous time for them. And so they were eager to hear, what did God really and truly say to Moses? We've heard what our parents have said, what our grandparents have said. He said that God said, but what did he really say? Because here now they were going to hear it. They were going to have it read right before them. And so they were very, very eager to hear what God had to say. Now let me ask you a question. When you come to church or when you go to church on Sunday morning, why do you go, first of all? Do you go with a sense or do you come with a sense of eagerness? You want to hear what God has to say. Are you coming or are you going to church to listen to a man? Or are you going to listen to God? Are you eager to hear that God may have something very specific and personal to say to you? Do you believe that sermons are just preached and the Word of God is just read in general and maybe somebody may pick up something that God is going to throw it all out there? Or do you believe that somehow God has something very specific to say to you each time you hear the Word of God? A sense of eagerness, a desire, a yearning, a longing, a hungering. You see, if you don't have a hunger for the Word of God, you're not going to have a hunger for God. If you don't have a real intense desire to know the Word of God, then you're not going to have an intense desire to know the God of the Bible. And so when I think about eagerness, I think about three things. I think there are three characteristics at least of people who come to church with a sense of eagerness to hear what God has to say. First of all, they come consistently. They don't come every three Sundays. That is, if they have an eagerness to hear what God has to say, they're going to be in the Lord's house if at all possible. The second thing that's characteristic of people with an eager desire to hear and to understand is they're going to bring the Bible with them. And somebody says, well, you know, I'm just busy and my Bible's too thick or too heavy or too this or too that. Then get you one that fits you, but bring the Word of God to the house of God to listen to the Word of God explained. And so secondly, they're going to have a Bible with them. Thirdly, they are going to have a pencil or a pen and a piece of paper to jot down, to write down something they've heard that God said to them about their life. Now, this is very important because, listen, if I have an eagerness to hear what God has to say, if I want to hear what he has to say, I certainly want to remember what he has to say and remember that you and I have an enemy. He is the devil who will do everything in his devilish power to enable you to forget exactly what God intended for you to remember. He's always working at it. Haven't you, for example, maybe you've been praying and the Lord speak to your heart about something. You think, boy, I'm not going to forget that. Or you heard something in a message and you thought, I don't want to forget that. And before the afternoon is over, you can't remember to save you. Why? Not because you don't want to, but because the devil is a thief. And the one thing he will do is steal from you every bit of the Word of God he possibly can. So I simply want to ask you, do you have an eagerness, a hunger, a yearning, a thirsting, a longing in your heart? Because people have longings and thirstings and yearnings for everything else in life. And you see them filling their lives full of all kinds of things. Why? That's what they're hungry for. That's what they're yearning for. That's what they're longing for. They're looking for something to fill up their life. And I'm going to tell you, there's only one person who can fill up your life adequately, and there's only one message that will ultimately satisfy you. You can learn everything there is to learn about everything there is in the world, but if you die without the knowledge of the truth, you'll be lost forever. This is the most important book there is. This is the most important thing you possess. You may be a multi-millionaire. I want to tell you something. You can stack up all your money in one pile and you lay the Bible over here and I can tell you this is more valuable than everything you own. It's the most valuable physical material thing on the face of this universe apart from God's created beings, his people. Because herein lies the truth as to how you and I can relate to God. Herein lies the truth of how you and I can one day spend eternity with him. And here is God's instruction book. Not a magic book, but it is the truth of God. It's his instruction book. If this is God's instruction book, I should have an eagerness, desire, and a yearning in my heart, a longing to know what does it say about him? What is he like? How does he operate? How can I get in the center of his will? How can I discover life at its best? And how can I be absolutely sure that when I die, I'm going to heaven? You can put all of the books down beside this one, friend. This is the book of all books. So first of all, my attitude should be that I should come to church with what kind of a desire to hear the Word of God? Number one, eagerly, longing, yearning, a hungering. The second word I want you to jot down is attentively. Look what happens here. So then Ezra, in verse 2, Ezra the priest brought the law before the assembly of men and women who could listen with understanding on the first day of the seventh month. And he read from it before the square which was in front of the water gate from early morning until midday. Now they didn't know anything about 1 hour long messages, thank you. It says, in the presence of men and women, those who could understand and all the people were what? Attentive to the book of the law. Now when it says they were attentive, here's what it means. Listen, that when he stood up to read, they focused their attention upon what was about to happen. That is, they were not about to allow anything else to draw their attention. Now, here's the reason. Remember this. This was one scroll. This was the word of God given to Moses, written down by him. Now, listen. They didn't have any pads. They didn't have any pencils. They didn't have any tape recorders. They didn't have anybody taking shorthand. They didn't even have any piece of scroll so they could write it down. You know, all they had is their memory. They listened very, very carefully because they knew what they heard. The only thing they were going to be able to keep was what they could remember, and at least being able to pass among themselves what other people could remember. And so they knew how very, very important it was. The Bible says that they listened how? They listened very attentively. They were focused. Their minds were not wandering. And I can imagine as they sat there or as they stood there and listened, they were so eager, they wanted to remember exactly what God was saying. Focused upon what was being said. And I wonder when you come to church or when you go to church, are you sitting there thinking about other things and what time is it and what are you going to have for lunch and is the cafeteria line going to be long today and what are they serving? And I wonder what's going on in your mind while God is in the process of expounding His Word, explaining His Word, revealing Himself, revealing His ways. What is it that you're thinking? What has your attention? You say, well, you know, I have a short attention span. Well, let's see how short it is. One of your favorite movies comes on and you sit there for 2 hours and a half and you listen because there are no commercials, and I mean they've got your attention. Isn't it interesting how something can grab our attention and we can sit and hold it? I'll tell you the difference. What determines my attention span is the intensity or lack of intensity, listen, of my genuine interest in what has my attention. If something really has my attention, I can hang in there. There are times when I can sit for 2 or 3 hours at a time and study and maybe get up once or twice. Why? Because I am so excited about what I'm learning. I'm excited about what God is saying. Nothing else in the world matters at the time. There are things, for example, in your life, on your job. Some of you have very technical jobs and you have to give your absolute undivided attention. You have to stay focused. You cannot afford to be distracted by other things. And some of you work in little cubes or in rooms, for example, with no windows because your attention span, you have to stay focused on what you're doing. Well, let me ask you this. Those things are passing. We're talking about the Word of God. We're talking about God desiring to speak to your heart. Do you think that God would have you to come to church or go to church or listen to a message and not have anything to say to you? No. I don't believe anybody is so spiritually minded that they can listen to the message of God and God say, well, I have something to say to 2/3 of the people today. Skip it today. I don't have anything to say to you. God doesn't operate that way. He says, my word shall not return to me void. And so God has something to say to us. And therefore, we need to give Him our undivided attention. God, what are you saying to me today? What do you want to do in my life? These people stood. When they stood, they gave their absolute undivided attention because they knew they had to remember what they were hearing. Suppose you had no notes, and suppose you had to walk out of here and the only thing you would have is the fact that what you could remember and no one else could tell you what you heard. How little truth, I'm afraid, you and I would carry out. Because our lives are so full. You think about all the things that clamor for your attention in any given day. Now you think about this. Let's give it 12 hours a day. Or let's give it about 16 hours a day. Of all the things that you hear, how much time do you focus, do you give your attention to Almighty God, to His Word, in any given day out of 7 days? So therefore, because it's so little time, is it not true that when you and I come to open the Word of God together, to say, Lord, What are you saying? That we should give him our absolute undivided attention? That the truth is that there's not anything else in the world that matters right now, but God, speak to my heart. What do you want to say to me? And so I want to say again, the degree of my attention, the length of my attention span up to a point, and I realize there's a point at which nobody could stand but so much, but the intensity of my desire and hunger for God will determine what my attention span is. So the first word is what? I'm to listen eagerly. The second word is what? Attentively. The third word is trustfully. I'm to listen trustfully. Now watch what happens here. The scripture says in verse 3, and he read from it before the square, which was in front of the water gate, from early morning until midday, in the presence of men and women, those who could understand, and all the people were attentive to the book of the law. And Ezra the scribe stood at a wooden podium, which they'd made for him. And that was the first time in the scripture you're going to find a thing about podiums like this and pulpits and so forth. And so, notice if you will, in verse 5, and Ezra opened the book in the sight of all the people, for he was standing before all the people. When he opened it, all the people stood up. Now, when he opened the Word of God, something happened. I don't think it ever even crossed their mind to say, I wonder if that's a fake scroll. I wonder if that's something that Ezra and Nehemiah just got together. I wonder if they're trying to deceive us. No, I don't think it ever crossed their mind that what they were seeing opened up, this scroll, was absolutely without question the Word of God. And so when we talk about trustingly, we're talking about they certainly did not distrust the fact that what they were about to hear was the Word of God given by God to Moses. Let's think about this for a moment. When I say that you and I should listen to the Word of God eagerly, that we should listen to it very attentively, and that we should listen to it trustfully, let me make a distinction. There is a difference in listening or listening to the reading of the Word of God without any question. There is a difference in that in listening to somebody expound or to translate or to interpret or to preach the Word of God. And so I'm not saying to you that you should believe every single thing you hear and no matter who's doing the preaching. So I want to make something very clear, not to be critical, but I think it's very important. You say, well, then, are you saying to me that I should just believe everything you say without any question? No. Do you think that I should believe everything you hear and never have any question or check up on it? No, indeed. Because you see, the way you and I learn is not only to listen, but to look for ourselves and to study for ourselves. So I want to make this clear. You say, well, then, who should I trust? So let me give you a few characteristics. Number one, if you're listening to somebody open this book and teach the Word, first of all, you make sure he believes every single word of it from cover to cover. If somebody says to you, well, we believe part of it, don't listen any longer. If somebody says there are portions of the Scripture that are not inspired, forget it. If somebody says to you, well, I believe most of it, but I believe there's some this and that and some technical things and things I don't understand. You know what? There's nothing. Listen. God didn't make this book simple. You know why he didn't? If he'd have made it real simple for us to sit down and read it through and everybody understand all of it, we would have read it a few times and laid it down. What is it that keeps us coming back to the same passage? What is it that makes it possible for us to read the same passage over and over and over again and get something different every time? Because this is the mind of God. And so therefore, because there are difficulties in my understanding, maybe some things, does not mean there are errors in it. This is God's infallible, inerrant word. It means it has no errors. Does not mean that I understand everything simply and clearly. Doesn't mean that I have all the answers to every single thing. But one thing for certain, the God who created this world is big enough to keep this word pure. And so this is the living word, the revelation of God. And so, first of all, you ask yourself the question, the man who's doing the speaking, whoever it is, does this man believe the Word of God? Secondly, is he committed to an honest interpretation of the Word of God, unbiased and not influenced by some denominational tie he has? Is this man committed to an honest interpretation of the Word of God, comparing Scripture with Scripture, seeking truth, looking for truth, not trying to come up with some pet doctrine of his own? Number three, is this man committed to at least attempting by his lifestyle to abide by the principles of the Word of God? Number four, does he understand that the Holy Spirit is the one who is the teacher and not he himself? He may be the spokesman of the Spirit of God as the teacher, the Spirit of God who lives inside of each one of us. He's the one who does the teaching. Is this man whoever this spokesman is he speaking the truth in order to bring glory and honor to God and make the truth simple so people can understand it so their lives can be changed, or is there some personal motive in mind? If those things are true of him, you say, well, now, wait a minute. You mean to tell me if all these things are true, I'm to believe everything he says? No, I didn't say that. I'm simply saying at least that's a good start. And then you have to ask. You see, you have a responsibility as a believer. You have a responsibility not only to listen, but to listen carefully now, with a critical heart. I don't mean a critical mind. I don't mean that you're being condemning, but I mean you're asking questions. You're asking the question, well, how does this match some other scripture? So I would say to you, if I should ever say anything in a message that you think contradicts some other part of the Word of God, then you have the responsibility, not just the privilege, the responsibility to come to me and say, well, now, explain that. Or what do you mean by that? Because you see, each one of us has the Spirit of God living on the inside of us. Now, there'll never be an agreement about all the doctrines of the Word of God. That's why we have all these denominations. And I can tell you with all my heart, God didn't start all of that. God didn't divide us up. It's men's interpretation. So I understand that even though I say you need to learn to trust the people who speak the truth, you have to decide. Do you believe the Word of God? Yes. You have to decide how you're going to interpret the Word of God, being absolutely honest with what the Word of God says and not biased by, as I said, some denominational tie or some pet doctrine that you have. And there are those pet doctrines that people have. And you'll see somebody, they'll get on one horse and they'll ride that horse to death. Here's what I believe. It dominates everything they believe. It dominates what they believe to the point that they cannot be absolutely honest about other parts of Scripture. And so when we talk about trustingly, we're talking about listening trustfully. If you cannot trust the man you listen to expound and explain the Word of God, you need to find somebody that you do trust, but for God's sake, find somebody that you trust to open the Word of God, to be true to the Word of God, to explain the Word of God so that your life can be changed to the glory and honor of God. That's what this is all about. And so these people certainly did not, they didn't doubt this scroll, and what he did, he simply read it. But that's not all he did. Because the scripture says, if you'll notice in verse 8 down here, that the Levites helped them explain the word. They were translating that. Part of that translation was from Hebrew to Aramaic, because all those people couldn't understand. And think about this also, that all those people couldn't read necessarily. And so they had to listen to the translation, listen to the interpretation of the Word of God. So when you come to church or when you go to church, you should go with an attitude. First of all, you want to listen how? Number one, eagerly. Number two, attentively. Number three, what? Trustingly. So therefore, that means that you're going to listen carefully, but you're not going to just necessarily believe every single thing you hear. Now, that doesn't mean you should sit there and think, well, I don't think I believe this, that, and the other. That is, here's what you do, and here's what I do. Whenever I'm listening to anybody talk about God, my antenna is out by the Holy Spirit, because I want to accept what I hear, but I always want to accept it with a discerning mind. God, if anything is said that does not match your word, I want to get that. And here's what'll happen. For example, I thought about doing this, but if I did, I'd never live it down, because I'd have to answer 10,000 letters saying, well, you made a mistake. I thought about preaching a sermon and just dropping in about four or five things and just totally erroneous as they could be, and just to see how many people would catch it. I remember we had a guest one time when we were downtown, and this guy was so exciting, and he did a fantastic job. But the last night, he was preaching along on something, and he said something that was absolutely, totally unscriptural. Well, I thought, dear Lord, what's going to happen? Well, you know what? I didn't have to say a thing. As soon as that service is over and he walked down, I mean, they absolutely mobbed him. They were holding Bibles up here and saying, now look, here's what this says, and here's what you said, which I thought, thank you, Lord. Thank you very much. Because somebody had been listening. So you and I have the responsibility. And so we come trustingly, asking the Lord to give us direction. And we ask him to show us exactly what to do. But there's another word. The next word is this. And that is, we're to come, listen, expectantly. Expectantly. This is so very important, to come expecting. Now, when you come to church on Sunday morning, you know, there are people who I understand who go by habit and so forth, and they come to church and they, because their husband wants them to go, they drag them in, and their wife wants them to go and so forth. So they may come for different reasons. Well, let me just say this. If you will come expecting God to speak to your heart, my friend, God desires to speak to your heart. He wants to speak to your heart. These people certainly were expecting something. Look at this. So, verse 5, and Ezra opened the book in the sight of all the people, for he was standing above all the people, and when he opened it, all the people stood up. Now, I think they stood up because they were so excited, and they were expecting something. They were expecting to hear from God. They, listen, somebody was going to read the very message God had given to Moses. And so they had a great sense of expectation. Now, when I think about sometimes how little expectation people have in church, and then think about football games, when it's the last minute, and everybody, the ball's on a 3-yard line, and everybody's standing up. And I mean, everybody is excited, and what? They are expecting something to happen. Then they come to church. You know what? You come to church and you don't expect God to do anything, more than likely, he probably can't get through. That kind of attitude. Think about this. You and I have the privilege of holding the Word of God in our hand. And God's Holy Spirit is living on the inside of you. And somebody is explaining what these verses mean. And the God who wants you to become like Him and wants you to learn His ways is the God living on the inside of you who wants you to understand. So God is there desiring for you to understand. Listen, He wants you to wake up. That is, come expecting something to happen in your life. Come expecting. When I walk out here on Sunday morning, I come expecting two things. First of all, I know I'm going to get blessed by the music, number one. And that's my time of worship. Now, preaching is not my time of worship. But my time of worship is singing and praising the Lord and listening to all this beautiful music and having my heart lifted and soars with the Lord. And it's a blessing to me. The second thing that I'm anticipating is I'm anticipating what God's going to say to me. You say, well, now, wait a minute. I thought you were supposed to be telling us what God's saying. You know what? Listen, I hate to think that I had to preach 52 Sundays a year and that God didn't say something to me, because oftentimes, many times, and probably most Sundays, there may be a few exceptions. I couldn't name one. There may be a few. But most of the time, almost all the time, if not all the time, you see, that's how convinced I am. That is, I learn something in the middle of saying something to you. And sometimes I walk away and think, God, how fantastic. I hadn't even thought about that. Thank you for showing me that. First time I heard it, it's first time you heard it. And see, because that's the mystery of preaching. I can study and pray and trust the Lord and outline and work all week long. You know what? I'm excited because, listen, God is the one who does the speaking. I may be the spokesman. Listen, it's got to be God. That's why people, listen, you don't come to church to listen to the pastor. You come to church to listen to whom? To God. And my friend, listen, if you just say, well, you know, we got our wonderful little pastor, our wonderful big pastor, whatever kind he is, and you say, well, we just love everybody. Well, it's wonderful, and I'm grateful for all the love I get. But you know what I want you to listen to? Don't listen to it. You have to listen to God. God is the one. Listen, regardless of the voice, it is the message of Almighty God. That's what you should be expecting to listen to hear God speak to your heart. Now, if you're a discerning person, you know whether it's the difference of whether somebody's just up there rattling off or whether God is trying to say something to your heart or not. These people came expectantly. You and I should come anticipating what God has to say to us, because God knows what you're going to face next week. He knows exactly the difficulties, hardships, surprises you're going to face next week that you're not prepared for. You know what? You should come expecting, God, I want you to speak to my heart. I don't know what next week holds, but I know that you do. I don't know what I need today, but God, I know that you do. Lord, I don't know what I'm going to face that's going to be more difficult than I think that I can handle. God, thank you that you haven't even told me maybe some things I'm going to face next week, but God, you know about it. And therefore, because you know, God, I'm expecting and anticipating you to say something to me. Speak to my heart, God, in such a fashion that I'll be ready and equipped to face whatever I have to face tomorrow. That's how you ought to listen to a message. Anticipating God to say something, to build you up, to strengthen you, comfort you, whatever the situation. When you come, for example, or when you turn on the television or listen to the radio or turn on the tape, for example, more than likely you have something in mind. And you see, all of us go through different things in life. We all have something to face in life. I don't know of anybody who's got it all together. If somebody told me they did, I wouldn't believe them anyway. Because more than likely, they're deceived. Nobody has it all together. Everybody faces things in their life that are difficult to deal with, and trials and difficulties and sometimes persecutions and heartaches and misunderstandings and all the rest. Physical problems they face, emotional problems. Well, When you and I assemble together to worship Him on Sunday, God knows every single one of us by heart, soul, mind, and body. He knows exactly what every single one of us needs. This is the great mystery of preaching, that a man, a spokesman, can give one message for 45 or 50 minutes, speak one truth throughout that entire time, and you know what? Everybody in the place hears something different. And sometimes somebody will walk up to me and say, well, thank you so much for what you said. And usually I'll say, well, what did I say? They'll tell me, I didn't say anything even sounded like that. You know what happened? The Spirit of God living on the inside of them took the words of God, the message of God. Listen, the message of God, almost bypassing the words themselves, driving home to their heart a truth God knew that they needed to hear. I remember the first time that ever dawned on me. I preached a sermon on hell. I mean, it was one of those real hellfire and damnation sermons. The first person walked down the aisle and said, I'm surrendering to missions. I was shocked. And then dawned on me how God had used that message, because I was preaching an evangelistic sermon, praying people get on a conviction, get saved. And this guy was already saved. What did God do? God spoke to his heart and said, that's right. There's a world of people out there lost, and I'm calling you to go tell them how to be saved. God knows what every single one of us needs. There's no question in his mind and heart. Therefore, you and I should come anticipating that God, who knows me and knows my needs, is going to meet some particular need in my life today. Thank God I can come anticipating that. I mean, listen, why else come? I mean, if you're not expecting God to speak, I mean, you know, there's lots of other things you could do on Sunday morning, which is what a lot of people do. They don't come to church. They're not interested in church. You know why? Listen. First of all, they don't even want to hear God speak and interfere with their lifestyle. They don't believe God speaks because they're so full of doubt and unbelief. And they would have a hard time believing that God could speak to them personally. We come anticipating God to work in our life, anticipating God to speak to us. And so this is what's happening here. It's very evident here. Now once in a while, somebody says, well, you know, I go to church, but my pastor, now I'm going to say this, and I'm saying this as lovingly as I know how, but it's the truth, so I got to say it. Somebody will say, well, my pastor, he's so intellectual. You know what they mean? I don't understand him. That's really what they mean. He's just very intellectual. He's very learned. What they're saying is, I don't understand him. How did Jesus teach? Birds, flowers, grass. You know what he did? Here's what he did. He took the most profound truths and he took them right down so that the little boy and the little girl could understand exactly what he was saying. Somebody says, well, my pastor is very polished. Well, what does that mean? Somebody says, well, my pastor, he just soothes me. My pastor is very smooth. Well, I thought about all the words I've heard. Then I got to looking in the Bible and think, well, now, who in the Bible was intellectual, soothing, smooth, very learned? Poor Moses. He couldn't even talk. Poor John the Baptist. He was out there in the wilderness preaching and wasn't anything polished about him. You know what the Apostle Paul said? Paul said, I didn't come to you in the wisdom of men. I came to you in a demonstration of the power of the Spirit of God. The thing that matters is not how polished you are, how intellectual you are. The thing that matters is this. Has God done something in your heart that so fired you up that you've got to tell somebody else? It's the burden God places upon our heart. And when I think about those prophets weren't trying to be polished or intellectual. They weren't trying to impress anybody. You know what? They were speaking the truth of God's word out of a burden that absolutely had to be delivered. Now, that does not mean that because the guy shouts, he's necessarily in the spirit. And once in a while, I'll listen to something, and I'll watch what's going on. And I'm going to tell you, to be honest, God knows I'm as honest as I know how to be. When I listen to some messages, I think, oh, God, oh, dear God, please help them ask the question, where did you get that in the Bible? Where did that come from? Because it didn't come from the Bible. Now, listen carefully. You have a responsibility. If you expect God to speak, God's going to speak the truth. And so you have a right. And you have the responsibility to question things that do not sound scriptural. And as I say, some things don't even sound like God. They don't even sound like God. Listen carefully. Do not buy everything you hear because of a personality. You buy it because it is the written revelation of the living God. That's the thing that makes the difference. And this is why we've got all kinds of error floating out there. And people tell you that you have this and you have that and you have the other and God will heal everything. I mean, it's just like pie in the sky and God just one big Santa Claus. What about all the scriptures that talk about tribulation and trial and difficulty and hardship? Look at the Apostle Paul. The Apostle Paul would never have made, listen, a few people would have listened to the Apostle Paul today if the modern day theology that God will just give you anything you want and do this and do that and it's just God, he's just this kind of a God. The Apostle Paul was a total flop and a failure. Read 2 Corinthians 11. Look at all the persecution, hardship, difficulties, and trials that he went through. Ends up in prison. I mean, after all, there's not a whole lot about that man's life that I'd want to repeat in my life except the wonderful, marvelous, incomparable, eternal truth that God built into his soul. How did he do that? He's come from places sitting on the Mediterranean coast? No. Sitting in jails, lying in the streets, bleeding, beaten, all the things that happened to him. Why, this man knew God. And I believe the Apostle Paul certainly would not boast of his intellect, wouldn't boast of his polish, wouldn't boast of his learning. Here's what he said. He said, I'm still absolutely amazed that God would save somebody as unworthy as I am. Well, what's the first word? We listen how? Eagerly and attentively and trustfully, and what else? Expectantly. And the fifth word is we listen prayerfully. Now listen carefully. We're to pray at least for two things when we begin to listen to the Word of God. And so somebody says, well, you know, what should I pray? Go back to 1 Samuel chapter 3. You recall that Eli the priest has little Samuel now, with him, and he's bringing him up and tutoring him, and he's a young lad, and I want you to notice, if you will, in this third chapter what happens. The Lord is speaking to little Samuel, young Samuel, and of course he doesn't know what's going on. He doesn't understand what's happening. It's so evident that somebody's talking. Here's what happens. Look, if you will, in verse 8, 1 Samuel 3. So the Lord called Samuel again for the third time, and he rose and went to Eli and said, here I am, for you call me. Then Eli discerned that the Lord was calling the boy. And Eli said to Samuel, go lie down, and it shall be, if he calls you, that you shall say, speak, Lord, for thy servant is listening. You know what? You walk in here on Sunday morning, before the message begins, I want to ask you to start praying that prayer. Speak, Lord, for thy servant is listening. Speaking of yourself, Lord, I'm listening. Speak to my heart, God, I'm listening. Your prayer is, God, speak to my heart. Now listen to what he says. Ask and it should be given you. Seek and you should find. Knock and it should be opened to you. He says, if we ask, we're going to receive. Seek, we're going to find. Knock, we're going to be open. There's one thing I know that I don't ever have to put on the end of this prayer, if it be thy will. If I say, Lord, speak, thy servant is listening. God Almighty is going to answer that prayer because that's exactly what he wants to do. He wants to speak to our heart. He wants to speak to our spirit. And so, speak, Lord, thy servant listens. Now, I want to tell you something, folks. If you think that all I do is just read the Bible and scratch out a few things and come up here and talk for 45 or 50 minutes and, you know, just rolls off, you don't have any earthly idea the way I live. Because my life is consumed with finding out what God is saying and being sure I understand it in my own life and committing myself to at least attempt to practice those principles. And then oftentimes, many times, God will so convict me in teaching me that oftentimes I find myself on my face weeping before God. Lord, show me how to apply this truth to my heart before I even think about telling anybody else. And sometimes weeks will go by before I'll come up with that passage. Let me tell you something. Any man of God who is true to the Word of God and who loves the people to whom he speaks and is committed to being absolutely honest in his interpretation of the Word of God, and who's committed to bring glory and honor to God, desperately needs the prayers of the people who listen to him, no matter who he is. And this is one of those things people just overlook. They think, well, this guy's educated, or he's got experience, or he's this, or he's that, or he just rattles it off and he knows all that. I don't need to pray for him. Friend, yes, every single pastor, every man of God who stands at this book desperately needs the prayers of godly people asking God to work the truth in his life, teach him the principles, show him how to live it, show him how to teach it, make it simple through him, God. I'm probably the most needy person in here. And yet people have the idea, well, the pastor, I mean, you know, he can just trust God. I remember what one of my pastor friends said, and one of my other pastor friends sitting over here, he and I both know this guy. He said to me one day, he said, you know, he said, here's what I've discovered. And he had left this church, another pastor had come in, and somehow they just treated this other pastor royally. I mean, they just gave him all kind of stuff, and I mean, and this fellow was, he was sort of champing at the bits a little bit about that. And he, you know, he'd been there a long, long time and poured out his life, and some new guy comes in, they just act like the king walked in. He said, you know, here's what I think. He said, I think these people have heard me so long, and they've believed me, and they've seen me trust the Lord and watch God work in my life, that little by little, gradually, they finally just figured I didn't need their prayers, didn't need their support, that I was sufficient in myself and God and I could handle it. And so therefore, I didn't need them. Well, I want to make a public confession. I need you to pray for me. I can tell you that. Let me tell you something. I wouldn't even think about walking out of here thinking that somehow that I'm smart enough to open this book and somehow, you know, I can figure this all out. There's not a man alive who is. And you know why God's changing people's lives and why he's working in your life and why he's making a difference? Because enough people, listen, there are people all over this world who pray for this church and pray for me. And I'm grateful for every single one of you. Don't stop now. That's what I tell people. People say, I'm praying for you. I said, don't stop now. I desperately need it. You know why? Because I want to know everything I can know about God. I want to learn everything I can learn about him. You know why? Because I'm excited about what happens to me. And secondly, I'm excited about what happens to you. And you see, when you sit there and you take notes, nothing so motivates me to think, God, here's somebody who is attentive. Here's somebody who really desires to find out, God, who you're like and what you're like. And I can tell you, there's not anything in all the world that so excites me, turns me on, fires me up, as to learn something new about God and to know in my heart that he loves me enough to have shown me something else and how to live through or work through this particular situation or circumstance in life. And then to watch somebody else grab that truth, apply it to their heart, and watch them soar, begin to grow in their Christian life. Well, it all begins with prayer. God, speak to my heart. And I can tell you something. God knows that he knows exactly how to shut us down. And I learned this the hard way. There'd be times when I would be studying, and I'd study and study and study. Nothing. It just wouldn't come. Out of desperation, I'd get on my knees and get in the prayer room and say, God, you know, I don't understand what's going on. And you know what? After a while, I learned. Every single time that happened, when I got up off my knees, I couldn't write fast enough for what God was trying to say to me. Listen carefully. The most important thing that any pastor does, second to nothing in all this world, is to get on his knees before the Word of God in prayer, seeking the mind of God for himself before he seeks the mind of God for anybody else. That is the most important thing he'll do in the first day of his ministry to the last day of his ministry. Nothing is so important as getting on your face before God and asking God, speak to my heart, Lord. Open my heart. Help me to be able to accept and receive what you're saying. Show me how to work this in my life. It is the most important thing. Listen, it's the most important thing that I can do. The most important thing you can do for me is to cry out to God in my behalf. Teach this man the truth so he can teach us the truth so our life can be changed so we can bring glory to God. Most important thing. What's the first word? Eagerly. We listen eagerly. Secondly, we listen what? Attentively. Number three, we listen what? Number four, we listen what? Expectantly. Number five, we listen what? And number six, we listen humbly. You say, well, what in the world do you mean by that? Well, look what happened. The scripture says, Ezra opened the book in the sight of the people. They stood up. And then the Bible says, then Ezra blessed the Lord, the great God. And all the people answered saying, amen, amen, while lifting up their hands. Then they bowed low and worshiped the Lord with their faces to the ground. Now, what's going on? Here's what's going on. Here's what they're saying. They're saying, amen, amen. We concur with you. We agree with you, Ezra, that today we understand the revelation of God. Then the Bible says, what did they do? Listen, by lifting their hands, they were expressing their need of God, expressing their absolute total dependence upon Him. And then the scripture says, listen, they were so awed by what was going to happen, they got on their faces and they bowed their faces before Almighty God to express their humility and their humbleness before Him. Let me ask you a question. When is the last time? Now, you can sort of brush this off, but if you do, you're going to be sorry. Listen. When's the last time you ever opened the Bible and got on your knees and said, God, in humility before you, in my unworthiness, would you please speak to my heart? I don't care what your rank is in life. Have you ever gotten on your knees with an open Bible and asked God to speak to your heart and tell Him that you wanted to hear from Him above everything else? When I think about how many people will trust the Lord Jesus Christ and live their entire life, and never at one single time in their life ever honor God or this book enough to lay it on the floor and get down before it, humbling themselves before this almighty, sovereign, loving God and say, Lord, speak to my heart. Thy servant listens. You say, well, I don't need to get on the floor. No, you don't. You don't have to. I don't have to bow down to pray. No, you don't have to. But you know what? God honors the spirit of humility. These people put their face to the ground out of absolute awesome sense of unworthiness. They were about to hear God speak to them. Now, here's the tragedy. There's so many people who do not even believe that God will speak to them. Now, I'll give you a personal experience. And oftentimes I do, and I don't mind sharing my heart. This week, I knew that I needed to hear from God. And so I said, Lord, I need to hear from you. God, I desperately need to hear from you. Now, what did I need to hear? I didn't know what I needed to hear. I just knew in my heart I did. I got in the prayer room and opened the Word of God. And I'm going to tell you, there's not anything material in the world that I would lay down in value beside that period of time alone with Him. And the wonder of it was, 2 days later, the same thing happened. And the next day, out of that 4-day period, Wednesday, Thursday, Friday, Saturday, the same thing. God spoke to my heart in the most unusual way. But you know what I did? I cried out to Him, God, I desperately need to hear from you. Did He say something specific, very specific? Did I like everything He said? No. Did I submit to it as best I knew how? Here's what I want you to listen. Listen to me carefully. God knows I want you to hear this. This has nothing to do with being a pastor. Nothing. It has to do with your personal relationship with God. And I'm simply saying, if you're willing to open this book and get before God, God will make Himself so real and personal to you. Listen, you won't ever want to forget what He said. We come to Him humbly. God, I'm unworthy, I'm unfit. I'm a sinner saved by your grace, but God, you said you love me unconditionally. I need to hear from you. How many words have I given you? Six words, right? I'm going to give you two more, but I'm going to give you one more, then we're going to talk about the last one. The next word, number seven, is purposefully. I am to listen to the Word of God with a definite purpose in mind. And that purpose is what? That purpose is that I want to understand who He is, what He's like, how He works, and I want to hear what He has to say to me personally. I do not believe that in any given message on any given Sunday that anybody could sit here, listen to the Word of God without God saying something specific and personal to every single one of us if our hearts are opened. Because it is eternal truth. It's comprehensive truth. It is truth that is personal and intimate. It is truth that affects every single aspect of life. It is to listen purposefully. Why do you go to church? Why do you come to church? Somebody says, well, you know, habit. I've been used to doing it all my life. I enjoy it. That's not a good purpose. The purpose is to hear from God. The purpose is for God to deal with me, to equip me to face life next week or even before the day is over. To listen to purposefully. Now, it's very evident these people did listen to this. They were not satisfied with just hearing because the Scripture says that these helpers who were with Ezra here, that they explained the law to the people while the people remained in their place.

truth. They listened very purposefully. Not only for themselves, but they listened. Then they said, "Now, Ezra, we need a special meeting. We need an extra meeting. We need a side meeting because we want you to explain some of these things that we didn't quite understand because we want to go back and explain these to our children. You and I should listen very purposefully." Now, listen, Dad. Listen carefully. You have a family, two or three children, one or whatever it might be. You go to church. You be sure your sons and your daughters sit under the preaching and the teaching of a man of God who believes this book from cover to cover, lest your sons' or your daughters' minds be contaminated with a devilish error, that this book has errors in it, therefore it cannot be trusted fully. You raise your children up in that kind of church, here's what happens. When they get out in life, they go away to college, here's what they do. They'll say, "Well, away from home now, and besides that, all the Bible's not true anyway. So here's what happens. In our naturalness, we will choose to believe the parts that do not hinder our choice of a lifestyle. And so we will decide that we'll believe this, we'll believe that." How many young people, I can remember so vividly some of my friends years and years ago, the very beginning of college days, who came out of godly homes, but churches where the pastor did not believe the Word of God. We get in the biggest arguments. We stay up to midnight, 1 o'clock in the morning, argue about the Bible and what their pastor said and why this passage wasn't true and this part of Deuteronomy is not true and this part of the Revelation is all myth. All these things. And you know what I watched over and over and over again? I watched them get on alcohol. I watched them wreck and run their lives, drop out of college. I watched all kind of things happen out of young men who came out of, no doubt, Christian homes, but they were contaminated with the idea that all the Bible is not true. Don't raise your children in an atmosphere of question and doubt about the living Word of God. One day it will haunt you as a parent. So we come to listen purposefully. Lord, I want to listen so that I hear truth, so I can share truth, and so I can give truth to someone else with a very definite purpose in mind. Now, there are lots of other things I can say, but I'm giving you one more last word. Now, these people, I want you to notice what happened. Well, before I give you one more word, let's go back to something else. If you'll notice in verse 14, "And they found written in the law how the Lord had commanded through Moses that the sons of Israel should live in booths during the feast of the seventh month. So they proclaimed and circulated a proclamation in all their cities in Jerusalem, saying, 'Go out to the hills, bring olive branches, wild olive branches, myrtle branches, palm branches, and branches of other leafy trees to make booths, it is written.'" Now, what was their purpose? This is the reason I know they listened purposefully, because when they said, oh, this is what this means. Ezra, this being the Feast of the Tabernacles, the Feast of Booths, obedience says we're to go out and make these booths and live in them for a week. That's exactly what they did. Verse 17, "And the entire assembly of those who had returned from the captivity made booths and lived in them." They listened purposefully, listened carefully. I'm going to listen to the Word of God in one of two ways. I'm going to listen with a spirit of obedience, or I'm going to listen with a spirit of resistance. Oh, dear friend, listen to me. God help us. Listen. If you sit here and listen week after week after week, or once or twice, and you have the spirit of resistance, listen carefully. If you sense the spirit of resistance within you, you need to cry out to God. God, deliver me from this spirit. Give me the spirit of openness. Give me the spirit of obedience, because the spirit of resistance will drive you in the wrong direction and drive you into sin. Because what the devil's doing is he is enabling you to resist the truth lest you obey God. So I'm going to either listen with the spirit of resistance or the spirit of obedience. Secondly, I'm going to listen in order to consider it, or I'm going to listen in order to obey it. Somebody says, "Well, I want to know the will of God for my life." What for? To consider it or to obey it? If I listen purposefully, my ultimate purpose is to hear God speak to my heart about Himself and about myself and about what He wants to do in and through my life. Now, I could give you one more word in those seven, but I want to separate this one. And I want you to write down joyfully, because I want you to notice a wonderful thing that happened here.

0: The scripture says in this ninth verse, it says, "Then Nehemiah, who was the governor, and Ezra, the priest and scribe, and the Levites, who taught the people, said to all the people, 'This day is holy to the Lord your God. Do not mourn or weep.'" They were weeping and mourning because of the under conviction and realizing that those 70 years in captivity was because of their sin and the sins of their forefathers primarily. "For all the people were weeping when they heard the words of the law," and I'm sure they were weeping in joy also. "Then he said to them, 'Go eat of the fat, drink of the sweet, send portions to him who has nothing prepared. But this day is holy to our Lord. Do not be grieved, for the joy of the Lord is your strength.' So the Levites calmed all the people, saying, 'Be still, for the day is holy. Do not be grieved.' And all the people went away to eat, to drink, to send portions, and to celebrate a great festival, because they understood the words which had been made known to them." Now, what does that say? It says, listen, you and I should come eagerly and attentively. We should come with those attitudes that we've discussed. How should we leave? Joyfully. Praising God and thanking Him for what? Because we've heard the Word of God. Somebody says, "Now, wait a minute now. Hold it now. But I came under deep conviction. I came hurting. I came in sorrow. I came needing something." Well, listen, if you have listened to the Word of God, then you will have been encouraged. Your assurance will have been strengthened. And so what happens? No matter how you walk in, you should be able to walk out with a sense of confidence. God loves me. This is the Word of God. He cares for me. He's going to make a way for me in this coming week. God's going to show me. He's going to strengthen me. He's going to heal my body. He's going to enable me to walk through this difficult time in my life. God is going to do this in my life because this is the God whom I serve. You and I should be able to walk out of here no matter what with a sense of utter joy deep down inside. Somebody says, "Well, wait a minute now. But I came with, I got under conviction over sin. How am I going to walk out joyfully?" Repent of it, deal with it. If you don't deal with it, you're not going to walk out of here then in joy. But you and I should be able to walk away with joy in our heart. God has spoken to my heart today. I've been enriched in the Word of God. I have worshiped Him and sang to Him. I've praised Him and I'm rejoicing in Him. And I'm looking forward to see what God's going to do in the coming week. So, let's start with number one. How do you listen to the Word of God? Now, I want you to say it enthusiastically, even if you have to read it. Number one, eagerly. Number two, attentively. Number three, trustfully. Number four, expectantly. Number five, prayerfully. Number six, humbly. Number seven, purposefully. And we should leave joyfully. Amen? Amen. Amen. Father, for this wonderful, precious book we call the Bible, we bless you, praise you, worship you, adore you, treasure it as our most treasured possession in all of this life. I pray the Spirit of God will just, in a very simple fashion, etch these words in our minds and hearts, that every time we listen to a message, no matter what the source may be, that these words will come to our mind. And we, because of our heart's desire to know you and to walk in your ways, will apply these attitudes to a listening heart. I pray, Father, for somebody today who is unsaved, somebody who has no understanding whatsoever of the meaning of the Word of God, that you'll help them to understand that when you said that you gave your only begotten Son, that whosoever believes in you might be saved, that includes them. I pray for someone today who has never trusted Jesus as their Savior to understand this book, not a myth book, book of instruction, the revelation of God, the book by which we shall someday be judged, says in the third chapter of John, "Except a man or a woman be born again, he or she cannot see the kingdom of God." The same book says in Romans chapter 10, "Whosoever shall call upon the name of the Lord shall be saved." And Lord Jesus, you said, "He that cometh to me, I will in no wise cast out." And you said through your apostle John, "If we confess our sins, you are faithful and just to forgive us our sins and to cleanse us from all unrighteousness." And you said in the most beautiful way, "Let not your heart be troubled. You believe in God, believe also in me. In my Father's house are many mansions. If it were not so, I would have told you. I go to prepare a place for you, and if I go to prepare a place for you, I'll come again to receive you to myself, that where I am, there you may be also." Father, what a wonderful, wonderful, complete promise you've made to every person who's willing to believe. We bless you and praise you for it in the Savior's name. Amen.
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0: Prayer turns our persecution into the most profitable preparation for future blessing and future ministry, so that God always uses our troublesome, trying heartaches and persecution for something that is good. And whatever we're going through today, God will use as preparation for our service and our ministry for Him in the future.
2: 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Today we'll hear Dr. Stanley's story, originally presented to a gathering of seminary students. 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
0: Conflict is inevitable in the ministry, or Paul would never have written this in Ephesians 6, which you know so well, beginning in verse 10. He says, "Finally, be strong in the Lord and in the strength of His might. Put on the whole armor of God that you may be able to stand firm against the schemes of the devil. For our struggle is not against flesh and blood, but against the rulers, against the powers, against the world forces of this darkness, against the spiritual forces of wickedness in the heavenly places." And then, of course, you remember the next part that talks about the kind of armor we're to wear. And he explains each one of those. And then in verse 18, he says, "With all prayer and petition, pray at all times in the Spirit, and with this in view, be on the alert with all perseverance and petition for all saints." And you recall that Paul said to Timothy, those who desire to live godly in Christ Jesus will suffer persecution. And he talked about suffering with him as a good soldier of Jesus Christ. So that's what I want to talk about. And when conflict comes, we usually respond in one of three ways. We either want to run to something that's easier, some greener pasture, or we want to react, and we want to, by words, verbally defend ourselves and blare back, and oftentimes get in the midst of the kind of conflict that makes us appear no taller, no stronger, no higher, no more godly than the people who've attacked us. But then there's one other way to respond, which is what I believe that Paul is referring to in Ephesians chapter 6. And, you know, we don't have time to go through all those verses except to use it as a catalyst. And that is to say, the right response is the response of standing in prayer. That is always God's rightful response. So what I would like to do a little different today is just to explore these simple truths by sharing something that happened in my own life that maybe will be an encouragement to you. It may scare some of you, but I hope it's an encouragement to you. And what I want you to do is not remember necessarily the incidences that happened, but I want you to remember the basic principles, because you are going to have conflict. So the question is, how are you going to respond? Are you going to run? Are you going to fight back? Are you going to use the most powerful weapon you can use? And let's see what happens. So let me begin. When I came to Atlanta, I came as an associate pastor. The pastor had been there for about 16 years. And I came as an associate pastor to sort of help with the young people. I was there a year and the pastor left. Immediately, those folks who had called me began to talk about me being the pastor. But there was one man in that group of seven men who said, "Over my dead body will he be the pastor." That man convinced all of these others that I absolutely should not be the pastor. And so they set out November of that year, and the pastor left in September, to get rid of me. So it immediately drove me to my knees. I thought, God, how am I to respond to this? And so for about a year, I just lived on my face day after day, because I did not ever know what was going to happen next. And so I remember one day I was in the prayer room and I was just really weeping before God, because I didn't know how to handle all this. And it's like the Lord just said to me very clearly,
3: pray, love, and keep quiet. You cannot conquer strong prayer, true love, and deep quietness. And so I began, and as I looked around me, everything around me said, God, this thing is coming down all over me. And the Lord would just whisper to me so quietly, just trust me, just trust me, just trust me. I want to tell you, you're going to get hurt. You're going to get disappointed by people whom you have great confidence in. So I want to tell you that up front. You can't avoid it. It's what you do with it that really matters. And so God just kept driving me back to my knees. And one day I was praying, and I remember the Lord just showed me this so clearly. Because I was getting a little tendency to get a little angry, and I wanted to fight back, and it's like the Lord said, no, you can't say a word. It doesn't make any difference what they say, what they do, what they accuse you of. You must not say one word. And so I had to wrestle with some really difficult things, and I found out that the place you battle your battles is not in the pulpit, not on the church floor of a business meeting, but on your face before God, by yourself in the prayer room. That's where you win the battle. So God just kept saying to me, be quiet. Don't say anything. Don't defend yourself. Keep preaching the gospel. Don't fight back. But remember, most of all, you've got to see everything that you hear and everything that is done to you as coming from me. So I found myself praying, God, what are you trying to do in my life through all of this? And somehow when I began to pray that, God, what's your goal for my life in all of this? Somehow my feelings of resentment and a little bit of bitterness and a little hostility and wanting to defend myself, all of a sudden I began to realize I didn't feel that anymore. Then it became an excitement. God, what are you up to in all of this? I didn't ask to come here. I've not done anything to offend these people. And what they accused me of was that all I preached was about the Holy Spirit, how to be saved, and the second coming of Jesus. And I thought, well, I wish that were true. In fact, many things they accused me of, I really wish had been true. And so I just had to keep coming back to the Lord saying, Lord, show me, what are you saying to me in all of this? Now, I want to tell you something. In persecution, you learn some things about God, and you learn some things about yourself. And I learned some things about myself I didn't like. And I knew that when it was all over, no matter what, that more than likely God was going to use all of that to begin to deal with me, to do some things in my life that probably he may not have ever been able to do without surfacing some attitudes and feelings that I'd had probably lying dormant all of my life. Here's what I want you to remember. When the going gets tough and the persecution gets hot and it gets sticky, if you up and leave and run, you assume the responsibility for your action. If you stand true to God and just stand firmly, lovingly, staying on your face before God, they have to make the decision. And if they make the wrong decision, they have to live with it, not you. So I was up in Bryan College speaking, and I heard one of my deacon friends call me, and he said, well, Charles, he said, while you've been away this week, he said, the committee voted to remove you from the pulpit. And so I said, okay, that's all right. And all that week I'd been sharing up then. I'd been working on Sunday morning sermon and Sunday night. So I came home, and I realized what was happening, and they were going to distribute these all this material the next morning so that everybody could know while they were removing me from the pulpit. And so I came home, and I was studying for Sunday morning sermon. For some reason, I didn't have a message. Saturday afternoon, no message. Saturday night, nothing. Sunday morning, no message. Went to church that Sunday morning, no sermon. I walked out on the platform, no sermon, thinking, God... I mean, when I say none, I had none. And the devil must have sat down beside me, because I'm sure he must have said this to me, well, well, well. Now they're going to see what a fool you make of yourself when you walk out here unprepared to preach. The choir sang. But here's what happened. When they finished, I stood up and walked up, opened my Bible, just flipped it open, and it flipped open to Proverbs 3, 5, and 6. It's like God said to me, "You stand aside and let me handle this." I started just like that. For 45 minutes, I poured out my heart. I never skipped a beat. I never mentioned the situation. I never said a thing. I preached the sermon on how to find the will of God. I'd never preached it before. Haven't preached it since. Don't have any earthly idea what I said. When I gave the invitation, here's what happened. People were walking down the aisle and going up the aisle. They were leaving the choir. It was like a bombshell. It so absolutely put these folks in distraught. They were absolutely overwhelmed. And I couldn't tell you anything I said. It was just the power of God moving in the hearts of that congregation. And that night, that place was loaded. On Wednesday night, we voted. Had a business meeting for 3 hours. Probably had about 2,000 people. They came to fight it out. They were fully persuaded they were going to win. It was all over. It was done. And I sat there, and I had my Bible open to a passage of Scripture in Isaiah that I'm sure that many of you have read many times. It's the one the Lord laid upon my heart that night before I went out there, and this is what it says. Isaiah 54:17, "No weapon that is formed against you shall prosper, and every tongue that accuses you in judgment you will condemn. This is the heritage of the servants of the Lord, and their vindication is from me, declares the Lord." I'll tell you a strange thing. I sat there that night for 3 hours. I listened to them argue among themselves. They tried every parliamentary procedure possible. But here was the thing that amazed me. In a three-hour discussion to get rid of me, not one person ever said one negative word about me. Now, if I were going to get rid of somebody, I'd give you 40 reasons why I shouldn't be pastor. Nobody ever said a word. They wrangled among themselves, and they finally voted. And they voted to call me as the pastor. Well, you can imagine what a happy occasion that was when the vote was about 60-some percent versus about 30-some or thereabouts. So then they called for me, and they didn't realize I was sitting there watching all this. Well, that humiliated them something terrible. So all these folks left and went a block away and started their own worship service. And they would come to Sunday school and go down there to worship. They would eat in the dining room on one end, the rest of us on the other end, and then they wouldn't come to prayer meeting. This went on for October, November, December. And so I just kept praying, "God, show me the next step." And every Sunday, people were joining the church, people getting saved, and I was amazed. You would think that with all the fussing and fighting going on and the things that were happening, that people wouldn't come. It's like God just began to draw people to the fellowship. And the more I thought about it, I thought, well, it won't take very long. They'll be so far outnumbered, they already are, that they wouldn't have a chance anyway. You need to think all kind of things. And so I was down praying, and I want to say this again to you. I know that some of you think, well, you know, how do you find God's will that way? Well, if you've lived as long as I have and been through what I've been through, you'll know. I was down praying. It was January. We didn't even have any church offices. No Sunday school workers, nobody, because every time we had a business meeting, the goal was to get rid of me. And so we never got around to electing anybody. So the Lord just impressed upon my heart. I had an old Army colonel who was my Sunday school superintendent, and I said to him, "I'm going to ask this church to give me full authority to appoint all the leadership of this church." He says, "I'm with you 100%. So I prayed about that for about a week to be sure I had God's mind on it. And on a Wednesday morning, I was praying. Here's the passage of Scripture God laid upon my heart. "Hear my voice, O God, in my complaint, and preserve my life from dread of the enemy. Hide me from the secret counsel of evildoers, from the tumult of those who do iniquity, who sharpen their tongue like a sword. They aimed bitter speech as their arrow, to shoot from concealment at the blameless. Suddenly they shoot at him and do not fear. They hold fast to themselves an evil purpose. They talk of laying snares secretly. They say, who can see them? They devise injustices, saying, we're ready with a well-conceived plot. But the inward heart and the heart of a man are deep. But God will shoot at them with an arrow. Suddenly they will be wounded. So they will make him stumble, their own tongue against them, and all who see them will shake their head. Then all men will fear and will declare the work of God and will consider what he has done. The righteous man will be glad in the Lord and will take refuge in him, and all the upright in heart will glory. It's like God just etched that in my heart. I was almost fearful of going to prayer meeting that night, but I went. So I called for a business meeting. When I called for a business meeting, these folks came pouring in on the outside. They would never come inside. And so I asked the church to give me full authority to appoint all the church offices, which they did. Well, one of these fellows decided he wanted to say something. So I said, well, sure, so you want to come up on the platform. Now, remember what this passage says. So he walked up to make a little speech, and he said, and if Stanley, if you don't watch yet, you're going to get hurt. So I was standing right here, so he backhands me in the jaw right there. Well, my first response was not anger, but pure joy. Because listen to what this passage says. This passage says, suddenly they will be wounded. And what that man did by hitting me was he categorized all of these people. And a lady stood up in the front. She said, how dare you hit my pastor? My son Andy was 11. He came up out of the pew over here, and one of my deacons grabbed him and just said, Andy, this battle's all over. Just don't worry about it. And two of my friends came up, hauled this fellow off, and people began to weep all over the congregation. These folks got up and began to leave. In 10 days, all 300 of them are gone. Half the Sunday school leadership, 40 of the 60 deacons, they were all gone in 10 days. God removed them. I never argued. I never fussed. I never fought. The only thing I did was to pray and to believe God and to trust him that he was sufficient to take me through the heartache. Now, you probably will never go through anything like that. And you wonder, why am I telling you that? Simply for this reason. The only way I survived it was on my face before God. Day after day, week after week, I found myself praying far more than studying, but I always had just exactly what God wanted me to have when I stood to preach. And I watched God do the most miraculous, marvelous things in some people's lives. And then I watched the effect of that upon my children. And sometimes we think, well, you know, these things just destroy families. They could, if you don't include them, if you don't involve them, and if you don't pray together. And my kids grew up watching all of this happen, and they learned something, that you obey God no matter what the consequences, and when you do, God will always honor that. Now, they could have fired me, but here's what the Lord showed me. You win either way, because the issue is not whether you be the pastor or not. The issue between you and me is whether you obey me or not. That's the issue. Whether you win or whether you lose, if you obey me, you still win. And if you can just remember that, if you obey God, you always win. You never lose. It doesn't make any difference what happens. You always win when you humble yourself before him. You don't fight back. You don't defend yourself. You retreat to prayer, and God will show you step by step what you to say, what you not to say. And you say, well, suppose you had gotten fired. So what? If I'm in the center of God's will, That is the only safe place in the world to be.
2: 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Are you facing an onslaught of criticism? 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
3: The interesting thing that happened was that this lady called me that I had not ever met before, and to know who she was. Her name was Mrs. Sauls. So she knew that I'd been going through all of this, and she'd been sitting right there week after week. She'd been a nurse for 50-some years, and she said, I want to show you something. She walked me over, and she had a picture on the wall, and it was a picture of Daniel in the lion's den, and she said, "Son, I want you to tell me what you see." So I looked at the picture, and I said, "Well, I see Daniel," and he had his hands behind him, and he was looking up. There was a ray of light coming in the prison, and all the lions are there. Their mouths are closed, and some of them are lying down, some of them looking up at the light, and some looking at Daniel, and some bones were laying around. So I told her everything that I knew to tell her. She put her arm around me. She said, "Son, what I want you to see is Daniel doesn't have his eyes on the lions. If Jesus himself had wrapped his loving arms around me, nothing could have been more profoundly needful in my life." And what she was saying to me is, don't look at your enemies. You just keep your focus on God. He's going to see you through this.
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0: The year was 1944, and I was in the eighth grade. We were in a war, and we were fighting in the Pacific and also in Europe. It was a time of great distress and turmoil in this country. Many things were rationed, food and some clothes and automobiles and tires and all those kind of things. It was a time of great distress because many American young men were dying on foreign shores. It was a time of great stress because people did not know what was going to happen because of all the things we were hearing about the war and how it was going on. And oftentimes people would sit in the evening and listen to the news while they were eating dinner. And it was a troublesome time because oftentimes they'd give reports of where this particular division was and what was going on in the fighting. One morning, my social studies teacher walked into class and laid her books down and picked up a Bible, and she said, "We're going to do something different this morning." And she began to read, and I remember thinking, she's about to cry. And then she told us that listening the night before, she'd heard the news, and her husband was in a particular division, which they talked about. They were in a very bloody battle, and she was afraid. And you know, I don't remember my teacher's name, but I have never forgotten that psalm. And how many times I've turned to it when I was going through some difficulty or some fearful time, I remembered Psalm 46. So I want you to turn to it, if you will, because this is a wonderful psalm of encouragement. And I want to talk about confidence in the midst of our stressful times in life, going through distressful times. And this is a word of encouragement. And the psalmist says, beginning in verse 1, "God is our refuge and strength, a very present help in trouble. Therefore, we will not fear, though the earth should change, and though the mountains should slip into the heart of the sea, though its waters roar and foam, and though the mountains quake at its swelling pride. There is a river whose streams make glad the city of God, the holy dwelling places of the Most High. God is in the midst of her. She will not be moved. God will help her when morning dawns. The nations made an uproar. The kingdoms tottered. He raised his voice. The earth melted. The Lord of hosts is with us. The God of Jacob is our stronghold. Come behold the works of the Lord. Who has wrought desolations in the earth? He makes wars to cease to the end of the earth. He breaks the bow and cuts the spear in two. He burns the chariots with fire. Cease striving and know that I am God. I will be exalted among the nations. I will be exalted in the earth. The Lord of hosts is with us. The God of Jacob is our stronghold." What a wonderful word of encouragement to us. Now, all of us experience stress in our life. And all of us go through situations and circumstances when we think the stress is more than we can handle. And so we will do one of two things when we face stressful periods in our life. And so what I want to talk about in this message today is how to confidently walk through those difficult times that are so stressful, so distressing to us. And there are two ways that you and I can walk through them. And I first of all want to talk about the most natural way. That is, what is the natural way to respond to stressful, difficult, troublesome times in our life? Well, the most prominent way that we choose is to strive against them. And I want to define two or three terms, if I might. First of all, we think in terms of stress. Stress is pressure that we feel. It is either pressure that we feel sort of against us, or we are being tugged and pulled in two different ways. And then there is what we call distress, which is sort of the same thing, except when I think about distress, I think about the fact that that stress has brought me to a place of real deep anxiety and anxiousness in my soul and pain in my feeling. When we think in terms of striving, striving means to contend with. Striving means to fight against. A striving means to put forth a strong effort towards something. And so when we think in terms of striving, the scripture says here, "Cease striving and know that I am God." Now, it's interesting in this passage that he gives us and uses nature as an example to describe what happens when there's great turmoil. And he says, if you'll notice in verse 2, "Therefore, we will not fear, though the earth should change, and though the mountains slip into the heart of the sea, and though its waters roar and foam, though the mountains quake at its swelling pride." What he's referring to here is this. the stressful times that come when there are earthquakes, he says the whole mountains begins to slide into the sea. When there are tidal waves, he said the foam of the sea. And as it hits the mountains, he says the mountains even quake at that. Then he moves on past the blessing that he's going to take care of his own kingdom. If you'll notice in verse 6, he says the nations made an uproar. The kingdoms tottered. And then God raised his voice and the earth melted. That is, either in troublesome natural calamities, in times of war and bloodshed and violence and all the rest. And then those stresses, stressful periods that you and I have in our life, we wake up on Monday morning, we see what the schedule is, we know the situations and circumstances that maybe we're going to have to face. Sometimes those stressful situations are the result of finances, trouble in the home, trouble with the children, for example, trouble in the job, but the difficulties and hardships, stressful times. We live in a stressful age. In fact, that's a good description of the age in which we live. The pressures that we feel, the pulling and the tugging at our life. And so we have to ask ourselves the question, what's really the source of this? Well, the source of it's probably several things, but I think, first of all, some of that is on the inside of us. And that is, sometimes we feel the pressure of the environment in which we live. We feel that tugging going on in our life. Sometimes it's the result of wrong decisions that you and I make. We make decisions in our life, whether financially or with our children or whatever it might be, decisions that we regret or decisions that bring us, as a result, stress, difficulty, hardship, misunderstanding, and all the rest. Sometimes these stressful periods of time are the result of striving that we are doing with God. That is, we're striving against Him, not just our circumstances. And you see, whenever you and I are striving against God, you can mark this down, you're going to lose. There is no way to contend with God. There's no way to have conflict with Him and win the battle. There's no way to fight against the purpose and the plan and the will and the choices of God for us. And so, oftentimes our striving is a contending with God, contending with our circumstances. Sometimes it is the result of what other people do to us. I think all of us have been in situations and circumstances where we have felt that there were expectations of us that we absolutely could not live up to. And I think about so oftentimes pastors in small churches that do not have a staff, and I've been there, and sometimes maybe one or two staff members. And you know, when I think about what the average a smaller church expects of their pastor, and sometimes larger churches, but usually a smaller church, when maybe they have 200 or 300 members, the pastor is expected to be everything, everywhere, for everybody. He'd have to be omniscient, omnipresent, and omnipotent to satisfy everybody, because no man could ever possibly do that. So there are impossible expectations sometimes. It's in your vocation, for example, and you have a particular job where they keep putting pressure on you. They keep raising the standard. They want the quota to go up, up, up, up. And so when you've done the very best you can, you say, you know what? I find myself under this pressure, this continuous stress, this stressful job that I'm in, this stressful situation that I'm facing in life. It is so difficult. I want to walk away. I want to run. I want to hide. Sometimes it's because of people's criticism. They say something to you that maybe strikes you at your heart. They say something to you that deeply, deeply wounds you. That brings on great stress in a person's life. Sometimes it's false accusations, and you feel like you're being falsely accused or somehow you're being maligned. And sometimes it's people just criticizing you and bemeaning you and trying to do something within your heart that would make you feel less than the person you really are. And so sometimes it's physical abuse that people have. And so all of us know that there are all kinds of stress that we deal with in life. Sometimes just getting up in the morning and driving down the expressway with everybody else passing you and blowing the horn once you get out of the way, that in itself is stress, just getting to the job, let alone what happens when you get there. So stress is a part of our life. So what we have to ask is this. Are we just going to yield to this? Are we going to let stress destroy us and become distressful in our spirit? Or is there a better solution than striving against it? Now, the average person is going to strive against it, fight against their circumstances. What does that do? That just makes us more stressful. It makes us more nervous, and we get uptight. And this is why you see people who, if you'll notice in your car, if you're at a particular intersection, and people are early in the morning or late in the afternoon, the traffic is a little tough, and you watch them pass by you. Man, I mean, they've just got this attitude. You can just see it's written all over them. They're just uptight. And I understand that we can all get that way at times. But the question is this the way we're supposed to live? Are we supposed to live all pent up? Are we supposed to live full of stress all the time? Are we supposed to live our lives striving against our environment, striving against other people, striving on our jobs, striving in the church, striving against God, striving about our health, striving about our finances? Is this what life is all about? I certainly hope not. And I can tell you that's not what life's all about. Well, if it isn't, somebody says, well, tell me, how do I deal with this striving? Because it is a natural, normal way to deal with people who accuse us or with expectations that are so very, very difficult. How do we handle this? Well, listen to what he says in this passage, if you'll notice. He says in verse 10, he says, cease striving and know that I'm God. Now, when I think about striving, I also think about it this way. Usually, we can point out yonder and say, this is what I'm striving about. But where does the striving go on? This contending and fighting and working hard, where does it go on? It goes on in the inside of us. And so the truth is that when you and I live in a life of strife and striving, we are living with an internal battle going on inside of us, like a war going on. And you see, it's the kind of war you can't walk away from. And even though you walk away from your job or walk away from your family or whatever it might be, and people do all kinds of things when they think, I've had all I can take. Let me remind you of something. It doesn't make any difference how tough it gets for me to say, I can't handle this. I am walking out of this job, out of this marriage, out of this, out of that. That is not the will of God. And that is not the way God says you and I to handle stress. God is omnipotent, God is omniscient, God is omnipresent, God is an unconditional loving Father. He will never allow more on us than we can bear if we will look at it and see it and respond in the proper fashion. And so, as we think in terms of what goes on, war goes on inside of a person. And I think there are many people who are walking civil wars, because here's what's happening. Their mind and their emotion, their will, there's conflict. Their mind says, this is what I ought to do. But their emotions are pulling the other way. And they have to make a choice. What shall I do? These folks want me to do this. These people want me to do that. This is what I think I ought to do. This is what I feel like I should do. And so this war goes on. And see, if you're striving against God, think about this. You're striving against the one person who does not want you to strive. The one person who said, my peace I give unto you. Not as the world giveth, give unto you, but he says, don't let your heart be troubled. And he starts off that 14th chapter of John, let not your heart be troubled. God doesn't want us living a troubled life. Will we live in the midst of trouble? Yes. Will we live with trouble all around us? Yes. But you know what? God has made it possible by the indwelling presence of the Holy Spirit and the right response to stressful situations that you and I do not have to live. Listen. Burdened down with all kind of stress and trying to retaliate and fix and mix up and change circumstances and make everything fit right. We're not going to make everything in our life fit right. Some things are just not going to fit. Some things you and I cannot fix. Some things we cannot change. But listen, you cannot just walk away. You say, well, that's what I did. I walked away. Well, my friend, listen, you may have walked away from a circumstance, but you knew, listen, you didn't walk out of God's will. Well, you say, well, yeah, I did get out of God's will. But what I'm saying is this, God still has a plan. He still has a will. And just because you and I feel the stress and the tremor of things that happen in our life and the burdens that say, well, you know, I can't handle this. I'm walking away. God never said that, listen, that you and I could handle anything. He said, He would daily bear our burdens. He said He would enable us. He said that He's the one who makes us adequate in Christ Jesus. Therefore, when He says, stop your striving. When He says, stop your striving. And He says, know that I'm God. What is He saying to us? He's simply saying, there is another way, there's a better way than fighting this war continually going on inside of you. You see, this is the reason that the drug business is a multi-billion dollar business. Because if people do not know how to handle stress and deal with distressing circumstances, what have they got to do? They've got to have something external to place in this body, which belongs to Almighty God, that will do something to calm down this troublesome spirit. Calm down this striving spirit. Calm down this inner war, this contention, this strife, this division, this conflict on the inside. Many people are walking civil wars and oftentimes ready to explode. And this is why sometimes you walk up to somebody and say something and they just explode all over themselves. Had nothing whatsoever to do with you. It has to do with the fact that there's a war going on inside of them. There's no peace, no joy, no happiness, no contentment, no sense of real understanding of what life's all about. They see life as this challenging a matter of survival. How do I survive this war? And when I think about people who live their lives and spend their lives on whatever things, making money, whatever it might be. And then one of these days they live and live and live and live and live until they can retire so they can start living. And you know what happens? When they get to that point, they realize, you know what? They still have to strive. They're just striving in some other environment, striving over something else. Life isn't a matter of striving and conquering. Life is a matter of doing something else, which I want to talk about here. And so when you think in terms of what he says in this passage, listen, he says, cease striving and know that I'm God. Now, oftentimes you'll see different translations and these words mean the same thing, but usually we read that verse from the King James Version, which says, be still and know that I'm God. Cease striving and know that I'm God. The word really means relax. You say, now, wait a minute, are you telling me that instead of striving, I'm to relax? I haven't finished yet. I'm simply saying that's what it means. It means relax. Well, how in the world am I going to relax when I'm in the midst of all this stress and all this difficulty and all this hardship and all this trouble, and you tell me to relax? That's like somebody saying, well, don't feel that way. I understand that. I understand that if I feel a certain way and you come up to me and say, don't feel that way, well, what am I supposed to do? Just say, okay, I don't feel that way. It doesn't work that way, does it? You don't change your feeling just because somebody says, well, you shouldn't feel that way. I don't feel that way. Don't tell me I shouldn't and I don't. Tell me how to change my feeling. That's what I want to talk about in this message. And I want to talk about how we go from striving against all of our stressful situations and circumstances, which get us nothing but ulcers and difficulty and hardship and trial and more stress and more strain. People go to more pills and more alcohol and all the rest, because that none of that is God's solution. He says, stop striving. But he doesn't stop there. He says, stop striving and do what? What does he say? Stop striving and know what? And know that I am God. Now, there are two ways to deal with these circumstances that you and I have to face in life. And we said, for example, the first one here is, which is not the right way, and that is when stressful situations come upon us. And listen, nobody's going to be able to live without some stress in life. And no one's going to be able to live without some things hitting them quickly, and suddenly you feel distressful. That is, listen to what he says in this passage. God is our refuge and strength, a very present help in trouble. Therefore, we will not fear. You see, it's when we face these situations that we can't fix, can't change, don't know how to handle, we become fearful. We begin to strive against them because we want to fix them, we want to change them, we want to eliminate the fear. Well, how do we do that? Now, so when I have to ask the question, well, what is God saying? Because I certainly have had my stressful moments and times in life, just like you have. And so I had to learn at some point, God, this is no way to live. If this is life, I'm not interested. If I have to live striving against my circumstances, if I have to live striving against people, if I have to live striving against life itself, this is not what the Word of God talks about. There's something missing in life if I have to live in a continuous war. And this is what Paul was talking about when he said, what I want to do, I find myself not able to. What I don't want to do, I find myself doing conflict, internal war going on. Not physical bloodshed, but certainly emotional bloodshed, emotional violence going on inside of us. How do I deal with these stressful things? Well, when he says here, cease striving and know that I'm God, that is not simply a wish, but it is a command. And God has something very specific in mind. And he does not want us living and responding in that fashion. So I want you to look at this for a moment and notice something. I want you to think about this. Now, if he says, cease striving and know that I'm God. Well, what is the opposite of striving? The opposite of striving is what? Resting. That is, if I'm not fighting against something, I'm resting. Well, you say, well, now, wait a minute. How can I rest in the midst of all of this? Well, if I'm going to be able to rest, that means I must be able to trust Him. Well, you say, well, now, how in the world am I going to trust God when I'm feeling all this anxiety and this frustration and I'm feeling all this stress and this pressure upon me every morning I wake up, and how am I going to deal with this? You say, well, cease striving. All right, then so what? Then we say the opposite of that striving is resting. Well, how am I going to rest? Well, I'm going to have to trust Him. How am I going to trust Him? And this is the key. Now, listen carefully. Don't miss any of this. Here's the reason, and here's the key. to being able to walk through all kind of difficulty, hardships, stress, burdens, troubles, trials, difficulties, and at the same time, listen, and sometimes the pressure may be so strong, stronger than you think you could possibly bear, but when you and I learn this lesson, when we put it to the test, when we practice it, not saying that you'll do it the first time just right, when we begin to understand the way He intended for us to live, you know what? It doesn't make any difference what the devil throws at you. It doesn't make any difference how heavy the burdens may appear to be. It doesn't make any difference what appears to be the cause of that stress. God Almighty will enable you to triumphantly, victoriously, quietly, peacefully walk through that stress so that stress does not become distress, but it turns into an absolutely, listen, indescribable, immeasurable peace and inner quietness that you won't be able to understand. You won't even be able to explain it. You just know that when Almighty God says He is our refuge, He is exactly what He promised. Now, what in the world is this all about? Look at what He says. He says here that we are to know God. If I should ask you today, how many of you know God? More than likely, probably 95 or 99% of the people here could raise their hand. Because what you mean by that is that you have trusted Jesus Christ as your personal Savior, and therefore as a result of that, you know God. Well, no question about it, that is the way you begin to know Him. You begin to know Him by placing your trust in His Son, Jesus Christ, as your Savior. Well, what about the unbeliever when you say to him, do you know God? More than likely the unbeliever would say, yes, I know God. And they would begin to tell you that they pray and that God answers their prayer. And they would tell you that they believe the Bible, which they do not know, and most of them don't really believe. And so they would tell you all the reasons they know God, which you know that's not true. Now, I understand. Listen, I understand why a person who has never trusted Jesus Christ as their Savior, I understand why they don't know God. Now, they think they do. Well, they've read the Bible, and they think, well, you know, I believe God's the Creator. I believe He started all this stuff. And yes, I believe that His Son died on the cross. And yeah, I believe all these things that I hear Christians say about God. Yeah, I believe all that, but they don't know Him. You see, listen, believing some things about Him does not make you know God. But I don't want to deal necessarily with a person who does not know Him, who's an unbeliever. I want to deal just for a moment with a person who says, yes, I've trusted Jesus Christ as my Savior. But the issue is not if you trusted Him as your Savior, but do you know Him? Listen, He didn't say, cease striving and trust Him as your Savior. He said, cease striving. Listen, He says, cease striving and do what? He says, and know that I am God. Now, let me ask you a question. More than likely, most people here, and more than likely, you may be a believer. You've trusted Jesus as your Savior. You know that you're Christian. If I should ask you, tell me, what do you know about God? Do you know Him personally? Having trusted Jesus Christ as your Savior, here's what people do. They say, I've trusted Him as my Savior. I know He's my Savior. And most Christians, I'm afraid, know Jesus Christ as their Savior, the forgiveness of their sin. They go into heaven when they die. And that He will help them in time of trouble and that He answers prayer. Did you know that God He's not satisfied with just knowing that much about Him? If you love someone, you want to know them. And if you love someone and you want them to love you, do you want them to know you? God wants us to know Him because He knows that is the heart and the core. That is the real, listen, that's the bottom line of being able to walk through all kinds of difficult and stressful situations, no matter what form it may take, no matter what source it may be. The key, listen, to be able to walk through it victoriously with peace in your heart is to know this God. So what I have to ask is this. If I should say to you, do you know Him? Yes, I do. If I gave you a piece of paper and a pencil and said to you, write on this sheet of paper everything you know about God that you could defend with the Word of God. That's how I know that you know it. You see, if I say, well, write on here what you know, and you say, well, listen, I heard Him say this, and I heard her say that, and I believe this, and I believe that. But what do you know? What do you know? How much do you know God? Do you know Him personally as an intimate friend? Do you, listen, He wants us to know Him not only as our Savior, but the Lord and Master of our life. And most people just want to know Him as Savior. They don't want to know Him as Lord. You see, most Christians, they're not interested in knowing Him as Lord. They want to know Him as Savior and Provider and Protector. And if they need to know anything else, they let Him know. That's not the way God wants us to know Him. He says, cease striving and know that I am God. Know that I'm not only your Savior, but your Master and your Lord. Know that I love you unconditionally. Know that the forgiveness of your sin cost me my only begotten Son. Know that I have attributes beyond mercy, but I'm a just God, that I am a

observant of me. I want you to absorb me. I want you to be absorbed by my word. I want you to think the way I think. I want you to know what I think. That's what he means when he says, cease striving and know that I am God. And it's interesting in this passage of Scripture, there are two different words for God. Look at it if you will. He says in the very first verse, God is our refuge. But look, if you will, in verse 5, God is in the midst of her. She will not be moved. God will help her. And then these other words for God, the rest of the Scripture, in verse 7, the God of Jacob. And then, of course, in verse 11, the God of Jacob. That word is Elohim, a Hebrew word which means infinite in power. He's the creator. God is our refuge, infinite in power. Then if you'll notice in verse 7 and verse 11, the word Lord there are all capital letters. That word is Yahweh, Jehovah, which means, listen, absolute in faithfulness. The God who promises us to be everything we need in distressful times is a God who is infinite in power, absolute in faithfulness. And friend, when I face some stressful situation, that's the kind of God I want to know. I want to know the God who is my creator, who is infinite in his power. I want to know the God who is my friend and my father, who is absolute in his faithfulness. That means when he says, and he says it twice in verse 7 and 11, listen to that. The Lord of hosts is with us. That's what I want to know. The Lord of hosts is with me. The God of Jacob is my stronghold. Verse 11. The Lord of hosts is with us. The God of Jacob is our stronghold. One thing you and I need to know when we face some distressful situation, God is with me. God is on our side. He is ever present. And notice what he says in this first verse. God is our refuge and strength. He is a very present help in time of trouble. Thank God he didn't just say that he's a help. Suppose he's busy. Where is he? God is a present help in time of trouble. This is the God that you and I want to know. And so when we ask the question, do we know God? Then you'd have to ask yourself this question. Not do you know a few things about him, but do you know him intimately? Do you know him in relationship to these ideas that we just talked about? Do you know the attributes of God as something that's going on in your life? Do you understand how merciful he has been to you by saving you when you did not deserve it? Do you understand what it cost Almighty God? Can you feel anything of what God has felt when he gave his only begotten son? Is it personal with you that he is with you every moment? Is it a personal experience with you that you can call upon him at any time? Is it personal with you that you want to walk obediently before him? Is it something that you feel that God, and you know that God is holy and that he wants us to walk holy and obediently before him? Is it something real in your life that you want to obey God? Are you governed by the simple principle, obey God and leave all the consequences to him? Is this a real, true, living faith, or is this a religion? If it is a religion, this is not the God of the Bible. You don't know him. So, my friend, I hate to tell you this, but I want to tell you this. If the only thing you know about God is some things you've heard, you don't know God. And once in a while, somebody says, do you know so-and-so? Oh, yeah, I know them. The only thing you know about them is that you've heard about them, or something they said, or something they wrote, or where they lived, or maybe somebody else's friend. Oh, yeah, I know them. I know them. No, you don't. You know something about them. We're talking about, listen, he says, stop striving. Lay it down. Stop your fighting. Don't try to fix everything in life. You can't make it work. He says, be still and know that I am God. I'm to know, who is this God? And when I think about this passage and what he says, I have to ask myself the question. It doesn't make any difference how much knowledge I have. All the knowledge in the world that a person can attain, if they don't know God, what good does it do? When I think about people who go to high school 12 years, and college 4 years, and graduate school 4 years, 6 years, 8 years, and you know what, know nothing about God, nothing about the Bible, they're ignorant. They're ignorant about the very thing that matters. Listen, you can have all kinds of degrees, but my friend, if you die and go to hell without Jesus Christ, what good did they do you? Not one bit. You may have made a splash, but a splash is only a splash. Eternal life lasts forever and ever and ever. You may feel that you're an intellectual kind of person. You have to reason everything out. That's fine. As long as you come to this reasoning, and that is that there is one God, and the God of the Bible is God, and that Jesus Christ is his only begotten Son. And if you don't accept him as your personal Savior, you will die separated from God, eternally separated from him. That is one truth.

0: truth without, listen, if you don't understand that truth, if you don't apply your heart to that by the cross of Jesus Christ and accept Him as your Savior, all the knowledge, all your possessions, all your experience is all in vain. The Bible says, what has a man gained if he gains the whole world and loses his own soul? If you don't know Him, that's exactly what you're going to do. Well, that brings me to this question when He says, cease striving and know that I am God. Well, who is this God? Well, we say, first of all, He's the God of the Bible. Now, listen how God describes Himself. Listen. Now, remember, this is written to people who are going through a very stressful time. He says the tumult that's going on around you, the threatening of war and so forth, is like earthquakes and tidal waves and war and violence and all these things. Listen to what He says. He says, here's the God you can trust in. Watch this. Verse 1. He is our refuge. He's a place to which I can run. He is my strength when I am very weak. He is a present help. Thank God He said present. And notice what He says, in trouble, that means, the Hebrew means in tight places. When I get in a tight place and I feel the pressure and I feel the stress, He says what? He says, He is a very present help when I'm in a tight place. Then if you'll notice what He says, not only that, but he says in verse 7, He is our stronghold. And if you'll notice twice, He says, verse 11 and verse 7, He is with us. Now, I want you to turn back to Psalm 18 for a moment, and I want you to notice something here. This psalmist, the psalmist begins here in a little different light, but notice what he says in the first verse. I love Thee, O Lord, my strength. The Lord is my rock and my fortress and my deliverer. My God, my rock in whom I take refuge, my shield and the horn of my salvation and my stronghold. What do these psalms say? Here's what they're saying. That when you and I come to very stressful and distressing times in our life, look who we have. Look who this is. This is Elohim, infinite in power. This is Jehovah God, absolute in His faithfulness. This is the Lord of the universe. He is the master of all things. And this is the God who says, I will be your strength. I will be your refuge. I am your stronghold. I'm your rock. I'm your horn. I'm your shield. I'm your salvation. I'm everything you need. You don't have to strive. You don't have to fight. You don't have to contend. You don't have to struggle. Trust me. Rest in me. That is the message. I have two choices. I can either strive with life, or I can rest in the Lord Jesus Christ, my blessed Savior, to be everything I need, no matter what the issue is. This is the God. He says, I want you to know me. He says, cease your striving, because this is the God I am. Now, what we have to ask is this. What do we mean by knowing Him? We said, listen, not just to know Him, not just to know about Him, but to know Him in a personal way. Now, listen. If you know someone personally, you have a relationship with them. And listen, the better that relationship, the better you know them. When He says, cease striving and know that I'm God, the next question is, all right, how do I get to know Him? Well, let me ask you this. How do you get to know anybody? This is not the way you get to know them. How you doing? Good to see you. And oftentimes, if somebody says, well, do you know them? I could say, well, yes, I do. Well, how well do you know them? Not very well, because I can't ever get to them. And so we think we know. How do you know someone? Now, listen carefully, because the truth is, we know God the same way. How do you get to know someone? Number one, you spend time with them. You spend time with them. That's the way you get to know someone. He says, be still and know that I am God. The God you serve, I want you to know that I am God. I want you to know me as God. You spend time with them. We spend time with lots of folks, lots of reasons. Spend time in front of the television. Spend time listening to radio. Spend time with the magazine. Spend time with friends. How much time do we spend with God? All of us love to have friends, and all of us need friends. But you know what? The old song says, there's not a friend like the lowly Jesus. No, not one. No, not one. There's no friend like Him. And you know what? No one knows what He knows. No one can do for us what He can do. There is no one who can quiet my spirit like He can. There's no one who can lift me out of a distressful moment just like that, like He can. Talking to someone else at times may help. No one can enable you to rest in the midst of difficulty that's not going to go away. You can't shake it. You can't run away from it. You can't loose yourself from it. You're stuck in it. How do I live with peace and contentment and joy and indescribable joy when it appears to be that we're stuck in something? I'll tell you how. When you know Him, you can live in anything. Believe me, you can. Listen, I want to make this statement very clear. I'm not saying that you should live in a situation where you are being physically abused in such a fashion that it is dangerous. I'd never say that. I'm talking about those things that other than that. Just because something's tough and hard and difficult. Neither am I saying that you should never walk away from something. If God tells you to walk away, you better get out. God's not going to ever tell you to violate His Word. That's the key. He will never tell you to do something that violates the Word of the living God. How do I know Him? You spend time with Him. How do I know Him? Here's how I know Him. I find out what He thinks. I will never know you till I find out what you're thinking. Because that's who you really are. So how do I find out what God's thinking? I get in this book that tells me what He's thinking. Or I listen to a message. I'll read another book or something that tells me how God is thinking. How does God think? How do I know Him? I observe what God does in other people's lives. I observe also what God does in my own life. Because you see, one of the ways that we discover what God's like is to watch what He does in our life. And then some time will go by. We will turn around and we will say, God, what are You doing in my life? Help me to understand what's going on. You see, if I become observant of what God is doing in other people's lives, I will learn some things, some powerful lessons. I will learn how God thinks. I will learn what God means when God says, this is what I want you to do. Well, why would You ask me to do that? You see, I will understand who He is and what He's like when I begin to understand how God thinks. My friend, listen, you will never understand how God thinks until this Word becomes something that you don't just read to say you read through the Bible, but that you begin to absorb. You begin to look between the lines and say, God, what were You saying? What were they feeling? How did You work in Abraham's life, in Moses' life, in David's life, in Daniel's life? How did You work in Paul's life? How did Your son operate? He certainly was not striving. Jesus could walk through the most awesome hardship and difficulty and trial in life. And what? There was this overwhelming sense of inner peace and quietness. You know why? Because Jesus was never striving with His Father. He knew Him. He says, if you've seen Me, you've seen the Father. I'm the Father of one. No strife, no contention, no war, no conflict, no striving. He had an absolute perfect relationship. If I'm going to get to know Him, I've got to spend time with Him. I've got to find out how He thinks. And then you know what? If I'm going to know Him, I've got to be able to tell Him how I think. Lord, this is what I'm thinking. This is the way I see it. This is what's going on in my life. I've got to be open and transparent. Then you know what? If I'm going to know Him, I've got to be able to listen. Not just tell Him what I think. Then I've got to take time to listen, to hear Him respond to what I think and how I feel. And you say, well, now, God never spoke to me audibly. He doesn't have to. He's greater than that. Listen, don't limit God to speaking audibly. God knows how to speak. Listen, straight from His Spirit, straight to your spirit, and bypass anything that is audible. He is an infinite God. We listen. You listen to each other with your ears. You listen to each other, as we say, with our heart, with our spirit. We listen to God. Listen, we listen to Him spirit to spirit. There's nothing tangible. It's so perfectly intangible, so absolutely perfect, goes straight from His Spirit to your spirit. We know God has spoken to us. You have prayed and cried out and asked God, Lord, what shall I do? You know what He says. From spirit to spirit, we begin to understand. We begin to know what this God is like. We go through difficulty and hard. We get thrown into stressful situations. How do we learn who God is? When we watch how He maneuvered the circumstances of our life at that moment to bring us out and to give us victory. How do we know him? When we understand what he's doing, when we are suffering the chastising hand of God, what is he doing? He's teaching us something about himself. You say, well, he's teaching us something I don't like. He's teaching us how much he loves us. He's teaching us that he loves us so much, he will not allow us to get by with sin. He loves us so much, he's going to crowd me right back into the center of his will. Be still, he says, and know that I'm God. Well, how do I know which is the right God? The God that fits the description of the Word of God is the right God. There are lots of people there who will tell you they believe in God because they've got their own gods. The only problem with their gods is that gods can't think, can't speak, can't work, not infinite, not anything. Clay, the figures of a person's mind, some dream they have of some God that, listen, man-made gods fit man-made theology. Man-made theology always, listen, always, without exception, man-made theology always indulges the flesh in some fashion. God's theology, that is the truth of God, is that which is holy and righteous and good. That which lifts me up, not allows me to pull myself down. To know this God is to know, listen, the most important thing I will ever know is to know the God of the Bible. And therefore, listen, if that is the most precious of all knowledge, then I should spend more time learning something about who he is than wasting time, wasting precious, valuable time. Listen, when you and I die, we're going to leave this world and everything that's in it. Everything I've learned that applies to this world won't make a bit of difference. When we and I stand in the presence of God, everything we have learned about him, everything we have learned in our personal experience with him, it will all be important for all eternity. What is this life? But listen, it is a brief period of schooling to discover who this God is we're going to spend eternity with. Think about it. Eternity we're going to spend with him. If you love someone, love your husband, your wife, or someone you love dearly, you could probably say, you know what? I'd like to spend eternity with this person because I love them so much. Well, I'll tell you something. You're going to spend eternity with God. And this is the time to get to know him. The truth is, if I'm going to live with peace, if I'm going to live without striving, I am going to have to learn. Listen, who is this God? What is he about in my life? As I think about, for example, the people in the scriptures, and this is where we learn a lot about God. Think about this for a moment. Think about where you find Moses. You find him in the wilderness. Where do you find David up on the hillside with his sheep? Where do you find Elijah down by the brook? Where do you find Isaiah in the temple receiving a vision from God? Where do you find Ezekiel down by the river? Where did you find Jesus so often? Up in the mountains, talking to the Father. Where did you find the Apostle Paul? In Arabia, alone, listening to God. John on the Isle of Patmos, banished by the Roman Emperor. Banished to the Isle of Patmos, alone, to be with God. My friend, listen carefully. I cannot tell you. I can tell you, but I cannot tell you effectively enough. The most important moments in your life and my life. The moments that not only help me to understand who God is and what he's like, but the moments that most quieten my spirit. The moments that can cause all the rush and the hurry and the stress and the distress and the frustrations and the fears and the anxieties that absolutely dwindle into nothing. Are those moments and stillness and quietness and allowing my trust level to reach its pinnacle to be able to say, Father, I lay that down. Thank you, dear God, I don't have to handle that. Thank you that you said you are my refuge. You are my strength. You are my ever-present help in trouble. You are my stronghold. You're the one to whom I can run. You're my horn of plenty. You're the rock upon which I stand, absolutely immovable. You're the shield to protect me. You're my deliverer in every single battle of life. Why do you think those men spent time alone? Because they were discovering the true nature of Almighty God. Listen, you're not going to find the time to be alone with God. You've got to make it. These people made it. Why did God use them? Because they knew who God was. They understood what God was all about. And so when he says, cease your striving, I think about, for example, something that has happened to me many times, photographing, and I love to do that. And my favorite place is out west somewhere. There's so many big, beautiful lakes and snow-capped mountains, but I've been to lots of other countries doing the same thing, and it's one of my joys. And let me just tell you something that has happened to me lots of times that taught me a lesson. At least I'd like to think it has. And I'll tell you, let me put it this way. It didn't so much teach me a lesson, but revealed something about me. That's probably the more accurate way to put it. How many times I have come upon a big, beautiful lake? Crystal clear oftentimes, smooth and placid, absolutely flat. Big, snowy mountains reflected. Can't get out of that automobile fast enough. Get my tripod, set it up. Get my camera up, set it up, focus, get everything just right, composed exactly right, get my light meter out, read all the light and so forth, ready. And then oftentimes snap that picture and walk away thinking, whew, thank God, got it. But there's another side to that story. I've come across those lakes and set my tripod up, get my camera set, take a reading on the light and get everything just right. And about time I'm ready to shoot that picture, breeze comes across that lake. And you know what it does? Stirs the water. And that beautiful reflection of snow-capped mountains and big billowy clouds against the blue sky, all of a sudden, they're gone. You know why? Troubling waters made them disappear. And I've had to look in my own life at times and thank God. Where do we best reflect who you are? How do we best reflect what heaven's all about? How do we best reflect your image? When we are quiet, calm on the inside, even though we may have to be running on the outside. I can run on the outside a long time as long as I am calm and peaceful and quiet on the inside. I wonder how many of our lives reflect the Lord Jesus Christ. Is there a calmness on the inside that we reflect Him? Or do people look at our lives and think, what a troubled person? You see, a windswept lake doesn't reflect anything, but a peaceful, calm, placid lake reflects the heavens. When I think about the things in life that are so powerful and so moving and how quiet they are, for example, think about this. The moon quietly moves the tides, and the sun quietly warms the earth, and the dew quietly falls upon the earth, and the trees quietly put forth their branches, and the harvest quietly ripens under the sun. And then all those majestic God-made planets very silently and quietly move across the universe. And all of it God does in absolute silence. You know when you and I'll get our best glimpses of Him? When we get quiet and we get along with Him and we just say, Father, I want you to show me yourself. And even when you've been through a very difficult storm, but listen, when you find yourself in great distress and turmoil, if you want to step out of that quickly, here's what you do. You remind yourself, don't strive against this. Just get still. Rest it in Him. Trust Him to handle this for you. Our omnipotent, omniscient, omnipresent God who says, listen, He is my ever-present help in time of trouble. He will enable me to face this confidently, courageously, victoriously, in such a fashion that I will come out knowing Him better, deeper in my love for Him and my relationship to Him, and with a perfect peace that is absolutely beyond comprehension. Now listen, you and I have two choices in life. One of them is not to get rid of stress and distress in life. Have two choices in life. Either I'm going to strive with the things I have to deal with in life. oh, I'm going to rest with the Lord. Rest them in His hands. It doesn't make any difference what it is. He can handle it. I'm your refuge. I'm your rock. I'm your horn. I am your deliverer. I'm your stronghold. I'm your fortress. He can handle it. So the question today is simply this. Which choice will you make? Will you strive with life and do it yourself apart from God? Will you strive with life even though you're a Christian because you don't know Him and won't take time to learn who He is and what He's about? Or will you just rest it with Him and trust Him? Listen, He can handle anything you give Him. And Father, we just want to tell You how grateful we are. When we think about how You have taken care of everything, that there's not a single aspect of our life that You've left out, You haven't overlooked anything. The most minor details of the things we face in life, You have taken care of so beautifully, so graciously, so lovingly, so completely, so adequately, so perfectly. And so we just want to come to You to say thank You, Father. Forgive us for not wanting to know You in all the fullness of who You are. Cleanse our minds and our hearts of the worldly things that interfere with a hungering, thirsting, yearning desire to know You. Teach us how to know You. Teach us how to discover You in all the fullness that You're willing to reveal of Yourself. May we each be a reflection of heaven. May we each be a reflection of the life of our Lord. For we ask it in His name and for His sake. Amen.
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0: Do you enjoy your work, or do you wish you could do something else? Do you feel like you're accomplishing anything, or do you feel like you're just sort of in a rut and you'd like to change vocations? Do you see yourself as a good employee? Are you giving your best? Do the people around you see you as a Christian? Are you making a real contribution where you are? When I think about how some people wake up every morning, they wake up with an excitement and a real challenge about the work of the day, and they're excited about getting to work and seeing what they can accomplish. And then there are those people who look at their vocation, their job, or their work like a disease. Stay as far away from it as you can, and don't go till you have to, and do as little as you can do to get by with. Well, I want to remind you that the Bible has a lot to say about work. For example, the Bible says that 6 days shalt thou labor, the seventh day is the day of rest. The Bible says that work brings profit. And the Bible also says that if you find a good man, that is a hard-working man, you'll find a man who will succeed and stand before kings. And so when I think about all the scriptures in the Bible about work, and there are many others, I think about the fact that God has certainly commanded us to work. And that's what I'm going to talk about in this message, how to get the most out of your work. And when you ask that question, how to get the most out of your work, most people would say, well, the thing that I'm primarily interested in is how to get the most money out of my work. Well, let me just say two or three things about that. First of all, no one would blame you for not wanting to make all that you possibly can. But if you are so short-sighted as to think that that's the only reason that you're working, is to get all the money that you can or simply to get paid, then you have a short-sighted view of what your labor is all about. Because you see, if that's the only thing you have in mind, then you're going to miss God's purpose for you, or by allowing you to have that work and to be in that particular place. You're going to miss some blessings that God has in store for you. Because you see, there's more to work than just making money. For example, you just think about the fact that you have the privilege of growing in your skills and your abilities and the talents that God has given you. Think about the fact that God is building character into your life as you face challenges on your job that you would not face any other place. Think about the fact that you have a sense of accomplishment, and therefore that builds a sense of self-esteem in your life. And think about the fact that you also are building relationships and learning how to get along with other people and to encourage them and to be encouraged by them. And that you're making some kind of a contribution to life. There's a lot more to work than simply making money. It's an important part, naturally, but there's more to it than that. What I'm going to talk about in this message is how to get the most out of your work. And I want you to turn to a passage that answers that question. It is Colossians chapter 3. Colossians chapter 3, verse 22 through the fourth chapter and verse 1. Now, the very first word in this passage may bother you. It starts off by saying slaves, and you say, well, that doesn't include me. Well, some of you may feel like you are in some particular responsibilities, but let me remind you of something to sort of set the stage. The reason the Apostle Paul starts this off by saying slaves is for this reason. In the day in which the Apostle Paul lived, probably half the people of that day in the Roman Empire were considered slaves. I'm talking about doctors, teachers, and all the rest. Many professional people were slaves. They belonged to some very wealthy people. So we're not talking about the kind of slavery that we think in terms of today. You'll find here slaves, masters, and the Lord. And what I want you to notice here is this. Though the situation, the circumstance is not the same, the same is true when it comes to principle, and that is there are employees, there are employers, and there is the big boss, who is the Lord Jesus Christ. So the principles here are just as applicable for us today as they were in Paul's day. So don't let the word slavery bother you here. Listen to what he says. Slaves, in all things, obey those who are your masters on earth, not with external service, as those who merely please men, but with sincerity of heart, fearing the Lord. Whatever you do, do your work heartily, as for the Lord rather than for men, knowing that from the Lord you'll receive the reward of the inheritance. It is the Lord Christ whom you serve. For he who does wrong will receive the consequences of the wrong which he has done, and that without partiality. Masters, grant to your slaves justice and fairness, knowing that you too have a master in heaven. Now, I want to talk about this whole idea of how to get the most out of your work. If you're going to work for someone, whether it's a year or 6 months or 10 years or 30 years, or only have one vocation all of your life, how do you get the most out of it? If you're going to work there, how do you get the most out of it? Well, I want to give you five ways that I know will work. And so I want you to jot these down. It'll be to your advantage if you jot them down. Think about them because you're going to work tomorrow and you're either going with a sense of enthusiasm and excitement or you're going dreading it. Why in this world wake up every morning dreading having to go to work? So the first thing I want you to jot down is this. We get the most out of our work when we view ourselves as servants. We get the most out of our work when we view ourselves as servants. Now, I know that absolutely strikes against everything this society believes. We want to talk about our rights. We want to talk about our group. And we want to talk about our independence. And we want to talk about our compensation. And we want to talk about what we're going to get. The very idea of being a servant and having a servant spirit is totally foreign to our society. That is also the reason we have the society that we have. We have forgotten some very, very basic principles that apply to every facet of our life. Now, let me say in the very beginning, I'm not just talking about doing church work. I'm talking about your vocation, where you work in whatever industry it may be, or whether you work in the home, whether you work for a mom-and-pop store, whether you work in one of the largest commercial entities there is in this country. It doesn't make any difference. These principles apply to every single one. And the fact that he says in this passage, beginning, slaves in all things obey those who are masters over the earth, not with external service as those who merely please men, but with sincerity of the heart, fearing the Lord. All three aspects of our work are here. And so when I mention the fact we're talking about being a servant, I want you to think about the fact that when Jesus talked in terms of his day, the way he talked, people didn't like that either. For example, he said, my way of living life is this. If somebody says give them your coat, you give them a cloak also. If they say to you, walk with me 1 mile, walk with them too. If someone slaps you on one cheek, you turn the other. We know nothing about this in this kind of society we live in. Because so much of it is gimme, gimme, gimme. What can I get? What does it mean to me? Greed, greed, greed. Nothing like what Jesus talked about. But remember, your philosophy of life and mine is absolutely, totally different from the world's ways. If you allow yourself to be molded and shaped and poured into the mold of this world, they'll not be able to tell any difference in ourselves and those who are unbelievers. And so it's so very important that you and I live out where we work, what we believe, and what we know to be true in our heart. And so when you think about what Jesus said about himself, and here's God, I want you to turn to the 20th chapter of Matthew, if you will, and I want you to notice something about this verse, something that Jesus says here. And people are always wanting to get promoted and saying, well, you know, I just want to get ahead and I want to get a promotion and I'm not going to just bow down to people. I'm going to work hard, but I'm not going to do this. I'm not going to do that. I want you to listen to what Jesus said about getting a promotion. Listen to this. Begin, if you will, in verse 25, because he's comparing his lifestyle and theirs with the people of his day. Here's what he said in verse 25. But Jesus called them to himself and said, you know that the rulers of the Gentiles lord it over them, and their great men exercise authority over them. It is not so among you, but whoever wishes to become great among you shall be your servant. Did you get that? Whoever wishes to become great among you shall be your servant. And whoever wishes to be first among you shall be your slave. Now, he uses two different words. The first word in servant is diakonos, from which we get our word deacon. Then when he says, and whoever wishes to be first among you shall be your slave, he's talking about a real slave, that is sometimes those persons who washed the feet of visitors when they came in the home, a lowly servant. Just as the Son of Man did not come to be served, but to serve and to give his life a ransom for many. Now, you say, well, where do you get this idea that I'm to have a servant spirit on my job? Well, let me ask you a question. If the spirit of a believer is to be that of a servant, tell me where we are not to have the spirit of a servant. We're to have the spirit of a servant no matter where we are, because that is the character of a child of God. God sends us into this world, raises us up, saves us, and we're to have a servant spirit. Am I to have a spirit other than what Jesus had? Look, if you will, in Philippians chapter 2, a very important passage. Because here the whole idea of the incarnation, that Jesus Christ came in the flesh, though he was God, is explained. He says, beginning in verse 5, have this attitude. This is the attitude we have. In yourselves, which was also in Christ Jesus. What was that? Who, although he existed in the form of God, did not regard equality with God a thing to be grasped, but emptied himself, taking the form of a bondservant, a lowly slave, and being made in the likeness of men, and being found in appearance as a man, he humbled himself by becoming obedient to the point of death, even death on a cross. But if you'll notice what happens later in these verses, God highly exalted him. Jesus came as a servant. He came as a bondslave to serve men. If you and I want to get the best out of our work and the most out of our work, we ought to have the spirit Jesus had, which was the spirit of a servant. Now, here's what will happen. It will affect the quality of your work. When you and I have the spirit of a servant, we are going to be more prone, more motivated to do our best and to give our best. So it's going to affect the quality of our work, because we're not there just to get something for ourselves, but we're there to serve the organization, or to serve those who are in authority over us, or to serve the cause for which that organization may stand for. We come as servants. When you get up tomorrow morning and you go to work and you see yourself as a servant, you're going more happier and you're going with a sense of rejoicing. You're going to serve the Lord. Not only that, but you listen, your effect upon the people around you is going to be different. If you and I serve others, and we, whatever our vocation may be, if we go to it as a servant, we're going to have a much better testimony where we are, because listen, when anyone approaches you or relates to you on the basis of wanting to serve you, immediately they've got your attention. Because, for example, first of all, it's rather rare that somebody wants to serve anybody these days. But when somebody says, well, how can I serve you? How can I help you? You walk into any store and someone says, how may I serve you? I guarantee you they've got your attention. But so often you walk in this thing and say, is there anybody here who will wait on me? Is there anybody here who cares about this business enough to take my money or answer my question or help me find what I'm looking for? They just sort of stand around. And oftentimes you walk in and you ask for something and they just sort of think that, you know, they've got all day long to go find it. And you're standing there, and then when they come back, they bring it back and they lay it on the counter. And you pay them, they never say thank you, they never say anything. You know what? They don't find themselves as a servant. You know what? I don't want to go back. I want to say to the person who runs that business, either change your employees, I'm going somewhere else. Because this is not the way you treat people. When a person has a servant spirit, listen, it doesn't make any difference who they are. A servant spirit is going to smile oftentimes even though they don't feel like it. And you know what? You're going to be drawn back. There's some places I go when I walk in, has nothing to do with who I am. It has to do this way they treat everybody. I watch how they treat them. It doesn't make any difference who walks in there. How may I help you? Can I serve you? Can I help you find something? Listen, I don't mind laying my money down when somebody says, well, how can I help you? How can I serve you? What can I help you find? Well, when you walk in a place and you can't even find anybody who cares enough, or they're standing over here talking, or they're on the phone doing something else, and if you listen sort of carefully, quietly, not eavesdropping, they're talking to somebody about something personal. He's either getting a date lined up, or she is, or, well, I got to get off the phone now. Well, you know what that means. You know that has nothing to do with that business whatsoever. It has to do with what they're personally doing on somebody else's time when they ought to be helping someone else. And I want to tell you, friend, I don't care who your boss is and what the issue is this. In the eyes of Almighty God, His children are to have a servant spirit. And because most of the world does not, you will stand out. You say, well, if I have a servant spirit, somebody's going to take advantage of me. So did they to Jesus. So what if they do? So what if they take advantage? Well, you don't know where I work. Doesn't make any difference. I know this. I know that if I follow the principles of Almighty God, I'm going to win ultimately, no matter what. No matter how they treat me and what they do to me, ultimately, I'm going to come out a winner. Why? Because you cannot violate a principle of God without the consequences, nor can you obey one without the blessing. So when I think about the whole idea, if I want to get the best out of my work, then the first principle I'm going to abide by is the one that Jesus certainly demonstrated. I'm going to have a servant spirit. You say, well, how in the world can you serve somebody who treats you that way? Look at Jesus. Look at the Apostle Paul. And you know what? I've been in situations like you, and you say, well, now, how would you know about that? You've been a pastor all your life. Well, that is true, except for a few things that I've done in life, and delivered newspapers, and worked in a textile mill, and washed cars, and done a few other jobs, and I didn't always have the kindest people working for me, or looking over me, and watching what I was doing. And I'm sure that I don't know what you're going through, but I do know this. I do know what it means to be mistreated. I do know what it means to be verbally abused. I do know what it means to have people just look over what you do and ignore it absolutely. I understand some of those things. We're not talking about church work. We're talking about wherever you and I work. He says, slaves in all things obey those who have the authority over you. What was he talking about? People in those days who had the task of whatever they were doing. As we said, some of them were doctors and some of them were teachers and some of them had very menial tasks. The issue is, what's the right attitude? Listen, my attitude can't be the result of how I'm treated. The attitude has to be, what does Almighty God expect of me as a believer wherever I work? And if you want to get the best out of your work, you go to work as a servant. I'm here to serve the one who is in authority over me, and I'm here to serve those whom I work for. That is the first principle, and I think it is a very basic principle. The second one is this. If I want to get the best out of my work, then I am to work as for the Lord. That is, my work is for the Lord. Our work is for the Lord. Listen to what he says in this passage, and it's so crystal clear here. You say, but now wait a minute, you don't know what I do. Well, wait just a minute, watch this. Look in verse 22. Slaves, in all things. He says, in all things obey those who are your masters on earth, not with external service as those who merely please men, but with sincerity of heart, fearing the Lord. Whatever you do, do your work heartily as for the Lord rather than for men. Now, what does that verse say? It makes it very clear that you and I are to see our vocation, our work as, listen, this is the Lord's work. I'm working for Him. Now you say, well, you don't know what I do. Doesn't make any difference what you do. If you have some particular vocation that you know that God has absolutely nothing to do with, you need to get out of that work. You say, well, this is where I can make the most money. Why don't you trust God to provide an equal amount of money doing something you ought to be doing? But what he's saying here is, he says, we ought to work, as he says here, as unto the Lord. Whatever that is, look if you will in verse 23, whatever you do, do your work heartedly as for the Lord rather than for men. That is, I am to see that what I'm doing this for the Lord. You may have a position where you sit in front of a computer all day long. You do that for the Lord. You may screw bolts on something all day long for the Lord. You may be a carpenter. You may be a plumber. You may be a doctor. You may be an attorney. You may be a secretary. You may be a homemaker, raising your godly children. He says, we're to do all of these things as unto the Lord. Now, here's what happens. I'm afraid we believers are guilty of this, and that is we want to separate things. I serve the Lord over here. This is the Lord's work. Now, my secular business is over here. I'm going to tell you something. If you're a child of God, you can forget the secular business, because the truth is, whatever you and I do, we are serving the Lord God. Wherever we are, we are under His control, in submission to Him. So you and I are not to separate church work, secular work, or work in the industry, work in the world, work in ministry. Has nothing to do with it. We all are on the same level. We are all to be doing our work as unto the Lord. Now, I remember when I was going to college, and I worked in textile mills, and I worked in the bleachery, which was the hottest place in there. It was a terrible place to work. And the first about 2 or 3 weeks, about 30 minutes after I was there, I would be absolutely soaking wet all over. And so first 2 or 3 weeks I came on, my mom, she'd get upset. She worked from 8 to 4, and I worked from 4 to 12. And so she worked another area, which was pretty tough. And so she'd say, well, you don't have to work in that hot place. And I mean, she wasn't doing the same thing, but she didn't want me doing it. So I knew I had to change my attitude about it, because I didn't like it. And so I finally had to decide, Lord, I'm going to do this as if you're the boss. I'm going to do this as if I'm doing that for you. Did you know that I could walk in there? That heat didn't bother me one bit. Not only that, I'll tell you what the Lord would do. I would witness to somebody, and then I'd go to the restroom. Next thing you know, 2 or 3 fellows would come in, and they want to talk, and we got the witnessing. And so I had a boss who was a little difficult to deal with, and yet I thought either he's going to fire me or get converted, one of the two. And so when he would walk in, after I'd been there a month or so, he'd walk in, be 5 or 6 fellows, and they're taking their break, and they had a legitimate time to take a break. And I'd be in there sharing my faith and talking about the Lord, and they call me deacon. I don't know why they call me that. That's what they call me. And so he'd walk in, and 6 or 7 guys been there. He'd just shake his head and walk out. He never said a word. Next time, I came back to get a job. No question. Hired me just like that. Now, if I had stayed in that job with the same attitude I went with, this place is hot. I mean, this place is terrible. Who in the world want to work in here? I mean, this has got to be the next thing to torment. I mean, this must be Hades, Gehenna, or something. I can't handle this. You know what? Nobody had been listening to my witness. And secondly, I wouldn't have stayed long. I wouldn't have had a job. And thirdly, I wouldn't have gotten a job there the next summer. I'm here to tell you, when you and I are able to view something and view it as we're doing this as unto the Lord. Now, when we do that, it's going to affect our attitude. It's going to affect everything. Now, listen to what he says in this passage, and I want you to notice some of the words here that are so very important. Look what he says. If you'll notice in verse 22 now, he says, slaves, in all things obey those who are your masters on earth, not with external service as those who merely please men. Now, when he says external service, that means you don't do it just to be seen. In other words, you don't work real hard when everybody's looking, and you slough off when nobody's looking. Or you do as little as you can until the boss shows up, and then you get busy. I mean, you act like, that's not sincerity. He says, not as with external service, eye service, thinking, well, you know, I'm going to do as little as I can as long as nobody's watching, as merely those who please men, but with sincerity of heart, genuine commitment, genuine doing your best. He says, fearing the Lord. In other words, when you and I do our best, we are reverencing the Lord. We are giving good testimony of who we are. And listen, God's people ought to be the best workers wherever they work, no matter what's going on. That doesn't mean that my best will be as good as somebody else's. It may be that somebody else can outdo me 10 to 1 in whatever I'm doing. That's not even the issue. I'm not responsible for being as good as someone else. I'm only responsible for doing the best that I know how, with the God-given gifts and talents and qualities that He's given me. There'll always be somebody who can do better than we can. That's not the issue. We're not in a race to do better than. We simply realize that we are serving the Lord. This job, no matter what it is, we're going to do this as if this is the Lord's work, because it is the work. The truth is, listen, God is God over all industry. God is God over every business. Now, there's some businesses out there that I don't think God certainly would have any approval of. He certainly would not bless under any condition, and they may be making millions and millions of dollars and causing people a lot of heartache and accidents on the highway, the whole alcohol business. Don't tell me that God's for it. When I hear the fact that some preacher went and prayed over some stillery, I'm telling you, he ought to get out of the ministry. that some things God is not going to honor. He's not going to honor anything that destroys people and that is against them. That's just one. That could be some other things. And so you can't say, I wouldn't work there, but I can't get a job somewhere else. Yes, you can. If God doesn't want you doing something, then He'll give you a better place to work. You say, well, I won't make as much money. You know what? A clear conscience and being able to grow in your Christian life and become the person God wants you to be is far more important than a little bit more money that you can make staying where you are. And I want to simply say, we are to have a servant spirit. And secondly, we are to remember this work is for the Lord. It doesn't make any difference what you do. You say, I'm a carpenter out here in this heat, nailing and doing all these things. What do you mean this is for the Lord? Because that's the job God has given you at this moment. And you and I are responsible for doing our best. It doesn't make any difference. Listen, who the boss is, what the work is, if that's where God has placed me, I am responsible. And he says here, listen, not merely to please men, he says, but with sincerity of heart, fearing the Lord. Whatever you do, do your work heartily. That means with enthusiasm, with a sense of excitement, with a sense of commitment. And those of us who are believers, listen, we have the Holy Spirit on the inside of us. You say, well, now, what in the world does he have to do with my job? Well, I'll tell you what he has to do with you. He's living on the inside of you. Why did he come? He came to indwell you, to teach you, direct you, instruct you. There are many things the Holy Spirit came to do. But he also came to enable you and me to do well whatever God has called us to do. It doesn't make a difference what your vocation is. And one of the tragedies in our society is that God's people have separated church work from their vocation out there as if they're to act one way at church and another way in their vocation. Listen, if you and I are going to do our best, if we work as under the Lord, we are going to not an impression upon people, but an impact upon them. They're going to see there's a difference in the way we live. There's a difference in the, listen, if there's a difference is to be seen only in the way I talk and not in the way I live and not in the way I work, why should they listen to us? We give our best, we do our best, no matter what. Why? Because it's under the Lord. If I love Him, I'm going to do my best. If I walked out here on a Sunday morning, I said, well, you know what? I didn't study very much this week, and I just didn't feel like it, and I played around, played golf, or this, that, and the other, and so forth. And so the sermon's only going to last 10 minutes. You don't need to get your Bible out. You know what you'd be doing? You'd be looking for another pastor, and I'd be voting with you. Because it'd be absolutely inexcusable. You know what? You walk in on a Tuesday morning, a Monday morning, and you say, well, I just had a terrible weekend, and sort of got a little bit of a hangover, and don't expect me to get too excited about this place, because I'll tell you, I just don't feel like it. Remember who the boss is. Remember who you're working for. Remember who that work is for. In every vocation, there are things that you don't like about it. And I would never tell you that I love just every single thing about the ministry. There's some things I love better than others, but that's part of the responsibility. Whatever your responsibility is, there's some things that you probably don't like. On the other hand, there's a lot of you folks out there, you love what you do. You can't wait to get to work. And you know what? When somebody's excited about what they're doing, you don't have to ask them. Man, they got a smile. They're hopping around. They're doing what they ought to be doing. They're excited about it. They have a sense of commitment. You know why? Because they've gone beyond what they see. And when you and I begin to realize this work, it may look like it's the world's work, but I'm here because the Lord has put me here, and I'm doing this unto Him. And it's amazing how your attitude will change. You'll do a better job. You'll have a better testimony when you look at your vocation, no matter what it is, and you know in your heart, I'm doing this for the Lord. He's placed me here at this particular time. It's tough on me. I don't particularly like everything going on. I don't like the abuse. I don't like the hours. I don't like this, that, and the other. But you know what? Listen, if you start complaining about everything and other people complain, before long, you get the same category of them. You lost your witness. And one of the disasters of this age is so many of God's people act one way at church and something else on their job. We lose the impact and the power of our testimony out there where the world needs to see it and needs to hear it. And I'd simply ask you a question. The people you work around, do they know that you're a believer without telling them? You shouldn't even have to walk in and say, I'm a Christian. Don't tell any dirty jokes around me. I'm a Christian. Watch out what you say. No. Listen carefully. Your life should be so possessed by Jesus Christ that when you walk in, your very presence will say something. You don't have to say anything to announce that you're a Christian. Your very presence. There's something about a spirit-filled believer. You don't have to ask him or her. You don't have to question whether they're a believer. Listen, there's something about it. That is the presence of Jesus Christ living on the inside of them. They will know without you saying a word. They'll be asking you. They'll see the difference. They'll hear the difference. They'll know the difference. They'll watch the difference as you work. And you know what? You won't have to tell them anything. Then they'll start asking you, and then you can say, well, let me tell you how the Lord has worked in my life, and let me tell you, it helped me when I was in a similar situation. Our work is to be for the Lord. The third thing I want you to jot down is this, and that is, listen, to get the most out of our work, we have to view Christ as our authority. Now, that is, He's the boss. Now, look at this. You say, well, I wish my boss would act like him. That's not the issue. Watch this. Look at this. Verse 22, slaves, in all things obey those who are your masters. If you work in a particular place, now listen carefully so you don't misunderstand this, because I know what you're thinking already. You say, man, if you knew what they asked me to do, listen carefully. He says, in all things obey those who are your masters on earth. Unless someone asks you to do something that is immoral, corrupt, unrighteous, that is ungodly, unbiblical, that you know is dishonest, if it doesn't fall in those categories and you work for them, it's your responsibility to do what's asked of you. If you cannot do it and don't want to do it and you're not going to do it, then you either need to change jobs or change your attitude. Because what he says here is he's telling us who the boss is. Now, between Almighty God and your overseer, there may be 15 levels of bosses. You say, well, now I don't mind obeying God, but this guy, no, you can't do that. You can't do that. Why? Because here's what he says. Slaves, in all things, obey those who are your masters on earth. Look at that. He didn't say that. He said on earth. He made it very clear. If I work for someone and they're the employer and I'm working for them, I'm responsible for being obedient to what I'm supposed to do, and I'm to do it well with all of my heart. That's what he says. I may not particularly like his personality or her personality. Or I may not particularly like the way they go about it. I may not like the way they issue orders. I may feel like that they're very demeaning and talking down to me and being critical. And I may feel all those things. What's my responsibility? Talk behind their back? No. What's my responsibility? Criticize them? No. Go to someone else? No. If I work for them and I submitted myself in the very beginning, I am responsible before Almighty God to acknowledge and respect and obey the authority over me. If I don't like it, then I do something about it. I either ask God to move me or change them. And you see, here's the thing we forget. If you and I are walking in the Spirit, listen carefully now, we're walking in the Spirit. We're doing our best. And we're giving it the full 8 hours or 10 or whatever it might be. And we are trying to be obedient to God. If you've got somebody working for you that's really, I mean, he's a real torment, you ask God to change that person's attitude. And here's what you do. You say, Lord, give me an opportunity to be of service to him or to her. Give me an opportunity to help them in an area that they need me. You say, last thing I want to do is be of service to them. Then you just cancel out the first whole principle. And so if you don't like your boss, remember who the big boss is now, if you don't like the one this level way down here somewhere, then what you ask is you say, Lord, show me how I can be of service to that person and begin to pray for them. Now listen, you can't do a sloppy job and pray for God to change him. God's not going to answer that kind of prayer. Or if the only reason you want that person changed is because it'll be easier on you, no. The issue is that their heart needs to be changed. They need to have a whole different perspective. And you see, if you as a servant spirit, realizing this work is the Lord's work no matter what you're doing, and you say, God, I want you to use me somehow to make not an impression, but an impact in their life. Give me an opportunity to serve them. God, speak to their heart, change their life, send into their life something that will get their attention, that they will recognize they can come to me and say, would you pray for me? You see, God will use you to change ugly attitudes and bad attitudes and wrong spirits that people have. And you and I know this world's full of little people. I mean by that people who get a little bit of authority in their life and you'd think they were God. I mean, they walk around and they want to play God. They want to tell everybody what to do and how to do it. And oftentimes they don't have but minuscule authority. But if you've never had any at all, a little bit goes a long ways too far in some people's minds. And so they don't know how to handle it. So what happens? They blow it. They lose their job. They lose their authority. Why? Because they couldn't handle it. They violated principle number one. Principle number one has to do with service. Listen, You don't operate simply on the basis of your status or your position. You operate on the basis of a godly attitude, which is the spirit of a servant. We're doing this for the Lord, recognizing that who the boss is. Now, so when you look at this passage, listen to what he says now. He says in verse 23, whatever you do, do your work heartily as for the Lord rather than for men, knowing that from the Lord you will receive the reward of the inheritance. It is the Lord Christ whom you serve. Now, which simply means that you and I have to look beyond, listen, we have to look beyond the people who are our particular overseers or administrators. We have to look beyond them and see who's behind them. And you may experience some real difficult situations. And all you have to do is to say, Lord, I want to thank you that you're the real boss. I'm going to do what he says. I don't like this. I don't even think it's fair. But God, my trust is in you. I'm going to trust you. If I do my best, give it all I've got, I'm going to trust you that you're going to honor and bless my obedience no matter what his or her motive was or what their attitude is. I'm going to trust you because you're the real boss. Now, Jesus Christ is Lord. Let me ask you a question. Let me ask you this. What is he Lord over? If Jesus Christ is Lord, he's Lord over everything.

positions and he brings them down. So when somebody's a big shot, egotistical, arrogant, prideful, taking their position and browbeating other people, abusing them, taking advantage of them, requiring things of them that they should not, you know what? Their day is coming. You say, I don't have to put up with this. You and I have to put up with whatever we have to put up with until God tells us to do something different. Now remember this. I know that some situations are very difficult, very, very tough. You say, well, how would you know that as a pastor? Listen, every pastor knows what it means, for example, at some points in their life to be pastor of a group of people who may not like him or who do not want him there no longer. And he's here, he's trying to serve God and pour out his heart week after week, month after month, year after year. And you got folks out there who are criticizing and all these things. Every pastor knows that kind of stuff. We are servants. We're serving the Lord just like you are in your vocation. And you don't up and leave because the going gets rough. And I'm simply saying to you, if you just up and leave your job because things are tough, listen, it may be that God has placed you there and is working in your life in that particular area. And he leaves you there for a period of time to do what? To build character, strength, endurance, to teach you by being misused how to treat people in a godly fashion. It may be that God is equipping you and preparing you and just getting you ready for a real position for yourself. If you leave, you run out, you walk away because it's tough, you don't think you're getting paid enough, you don't think they're treating you right, what you don't realize is it may be that God is giving you a taste of something that's a little bitter in your life at this time so that when you get that position, you'll know how to treat people in a godly fashion. Don't walk away unless God tells you to walk away. He's the boss. And you see, these people who act like they're God and play God, you can just smile and just say, Lord, help them, because their day's coming. Their day's coming. Listen, what does God hate above everything else in this life? Pride and arrogance. You know, better than, number one, whatever that is. And the truth is, there's always somebody out there who can outdo them. You know what I've discovered? I've discovered that people who do the best job, they're not arrogant and prideful and egotistical and claiming their position and want to lord it over people. They're people who have a heart for other people. They have a heart for other people. And so to get the best out of your work, you certainly want to recognize who the boss is, and that boss is none other than the person of Jesus Christ himself. Now, a fourth principle I want you to jot down is this. That is, to get the best out of your work, see other people as worthy persons. See other people as worthy persons. That is, remember this, you and I are not to use people. We use things and love people and respect people. And I know that there are a lot of people who work in certain particular jobs or whatever it might be, who are oftentimes abused and misused. And I think when people are mistreated, people do not realize that God ultimately is the judge. He's not going to put up with that for so long. And so oftentimes a person's not paid adequately, or an employer will say, well, what they try to do is to see how little you'll work for. My friend, let me tell you something. If you are a Christian and you're an employer and your goal is to get people to work for you as little as they can, I want to tell you that is not Christ-like. I don't believe Jesus would say, well, how little can I get him for? How little can I pay her? How few days can I give them off? You see, when I think about what God has done for us, when I think about industry in this country of ours and the greed, the terrible greed that goes on, let me tell you something, friend. When I think about businesses and presidents and big corporations just shoving people here and yonder, their family comes to Atlanta, for example, and they come to stay, and in 2 years they decide they can do better somewhere else, they can get more out of them if they send them over here, uproot their family, uproot their children, and causes disturbance in the family. I want to tell you something. Friend, remember this. No matter what your position is, when you mistreat people, you say, well, that's just part of the business. No, it's not. Mistreating people is not part of the business from God's viewpoint. We're to respect people and to love people and to honor people and to acknowledge, listen, to acknowledge that everybody has feelings. And just to abuse people and do as little as you can for them and give them as little as you can and put them in difficult circumstances and difficult situations. We don't like all the rules and the laws of the government. You know why they're there? Because people got mistreated. Usually some law comes along because somebody got violated somewhere along the way. How do you want to be treated? And I remember when I was in college, and I remember we had the maids who came and cleaned up our rooms. I don't know whether they did that anymore or not, but they did. And I remember once in a while some of my roommates there, they had some harsh things to say about these maids. And I'll tell you, the first thing it dawned on me, I thought to myself, if that were my mother, how do I want somebody to treat her? I've got to see that maid like she's my mom. And I want my mom to be treated right.

0: And that's the way I treated the maids who cleaned up my room. I treat them just like I want somebody to treat my mother. How do you want somebody to treat your children? How do you want somebody to treat your husband or your wife? How do you want to be treated? Listen, there is absolutely no justification but mistreating people no matter what. And my friend, if you claim to be a Christian and you're an employer, I want to remind you what he says here. He says, because you have a responsibility, and that responsibility is to treat people in a right fashion. For example, I remember when my mom worked in the textile mill that she folded cloth on these boards. And you know, they had certain quotas they had to match. And so my mom worked fast, and she was very diligent. And so what happened was when she would reach that quota, they'd come along and say, well, Rebecca, you're doing real good. So what do? They upped the requirements. Well, when she reached that, they just up it again. And I'll tell you, when I discovered how they treated my mom, it made me very angry. Because I thought, now, wait a minute, my mom's doing the best she can. She's giving it all she's got. And every time she does her best, for their benefit, for their own personal greedy benefit, that their department did so much and they're doing so much and they're producing this, what do? They used people for their own personal gain. I'm here to tell you, my friend, if you're an employee and that's what you're doing, you sin against Almighty God when you look upon people as things to use in order to gratify yourself and up your own image in the eyes of your boss. There's one up there who does not appreciate it one bit. Not one bit. And he's going to judge you for it. And so if you're not going to get the best out of our work, we're going to treat people right. We're going to acknowledge that they're persons just like we are. And you know what? When Jesus Christ went to the cross, he didn't segment this aside and say, I'm going to die for this one, that one, these, this group, that group, that group. He died for every single one of us. Salvation is offered to every single one of us. And listen, every single one of us is the recipient of God's grace. Isn't it interesting that oftentimes when a person gets, they come from nowhere, at the back sticks of nowhere, and they get a little promotion, they get another promotion, before long, they're the vice president, they're the president. You know what? They forget where they came from. They forget all about the fact that it was the grace of God who got them there. It was the goodness of God who got them there. It was the grace of God poured out upon them. And then to misuse that and to forget where you came from. Listen, every single one of us is a sinner saved by the grace of God. Those of us who trusted Jesus as our Savior. And if you have a responsibility over other people and you're their boss and you're their manager and you're responsible for treating them in a godly fashion because there is one who is a greater boss than you to whom you will give an account. You love people. You care for people. You treat them gently. Now you say, well, what about these folks who just lazy and sloppy? Then deal with them. But deal with them in a godly fashion. Explain to them what's going on. You're not going to put up with that. You don't have to put up with that. I'm talking about using people and abusing people, getting the most you can out of them. Not in order to strengthen them and teach them perseverance and build them up and show them, help them understand how much they can do and what they can do. I'm talking about taking advantage of them in an unjust fashion. Listen to what he says in this passage, because he says, in chapter 4, verse 1, master, speaking of the employers, grant to your slaves justice and fairness, knowing that you too have a master in heaven. Every employer, every president of every corporation in this country needs to hear that loud and clear. Remembering that you too have a master who is in heaven. It is Almighty God. Your Lord, whether recognized or not, is the person of Jesus Christ to whom you and I will give an account. Now, the last point I want you to notice is this. I want you to notice this last point, and that is simply this. To get the most out of our work, we are to view our rewards as present and future. We are to review our rewards as present and future. For example, if you only see your reward for your work as a paycheck, and the only rewards you see are those numbers there by the dollar mark, then you miss the point. In other words, that's not the only reward you're getting. That may be what you see. But remember what we said, that oftentimes in difficult situations, God builds character. But sometimes in good situations, God surrounds you with people who love you and encourage you in your work. And you see people around you doing a good job. There's a great spirit, wonderful spirit in the work around you. And you see people who enjoy it. There are lots of good things that can go on. In fact, they could go on everywhere if people just trust the Lord and treat each other right. A lot of good things that go on in businesses. A lot of good things that go on in ministries. And so there's more than just what you see on the paycheck. But not only that, there's more than what you see in the here and now. All that you and I are going to be rewarded for in our work is not limited to what's on a paycheck. Now, I want you to look at this verse, if you will, again. Notice what he says, beginning in verse 24. Knowing that from the Lord you will receive the reward of the inheritance. It is the Lord Christ whom you serve. Now, remember this. And this is sometimes, again, a misconception we have. We have the idea that my work out there in the workaday world, that's one thing. What God's going to reward me for is all I've done for Jesus, quote. You know, teach Sunday school, sing in the choir, play in the orchestra, preach sermons, do all these witness and give and all these things. No, you know what? God's going to reward you and me for every single aspect of our life. Not just some of them, but every single one of them. So listen, he says, knowing that from the Lord you will receive the reward of the inheritance, it is the Lord Christ whom you serve. Listen to that, watch this. If God is the big boss, he's the one who ultimately determines what the pay is, right? If he's the big boss, and he is, he's the Lord over everything and every business and whatever it might be, he's the one who ultimately determines what the reward is. Now, in this day in which you and I live, we get part of our reward here and now because of our efforts and the hours we put in and so forth. But the ultimate reward is given by someone else. Now, I want you to turn to Hebrews chapter 6 for a moment. And some of you will know this one by heart. Hebrews chapter 6. And I want you to notice this verse because, again, even though we look at this and interpret it, well, we're just talking about ministry. Listen, God doesn't separate ministry from everything else. Listen to what he says in this passage. Hebrews chapter 6, verse 10. He says, "For God is not unjust so as to forget your work and the love which you've shown toward his name in having ministered and still ministering to the saints." Well, you say, well, now, the job I have, I don't minister to the saints. Wait a minute. If someone comes up to you and they say to you, you know, let me tell you what happened in my home this morning, or let me tell you what happened this week, or let me tell you what I'm going through and my financial problems. And you know what you do? You have the opportunity to pray for that person, to encourage them. What are you doing? You are ministering to the saints on your job. It doesn't make any difference why you... Listen carefully. Do you know that you have a far better privilege of impacting a lot of people than I do? Because a lot of times, for example, people say, that's the pastor. But where you work, where you live, where you work in your vocation, whatever it might be, people will listen to you because they put you on their level. They don't put somebody up in some ethereal, religious, whatever they call it, or whatever they think, which is not true and unfair. But anyway, that's the way they feel. But you see, on your job, wherever you're working, and somebody gets hurt or somebody has a real difficulty and or you see them going through something, they don't say anything and you say, well, you know, I just want you to know that I'm going to be thinking about you and praying for you. And if somebody's going through something, you know what? They got their antennas out. They got their antennas out on their job. And you've seen people at work and you know they were nervous and upset and they weren't doing a very good job that day. And maybe the boss came in and just absolutely reamed them out right in front of you. What's your responsibility? To say to them, look, you know what? I heard that. God loves you, and I want to encourage you and tell you I'm praying for you, and I know you're not feeling very good today, and you did the best you could, and you know what, I just ignore that and just thank God that somehow he's going to work you through this. I went to the grocery store not long ago, and the lady who was at the cash register, I don't know what she did, but the fellow who was the manager, he came over and just reamed her out right in front of me. You know what, I want to say to him, sir, you ought to resign. You don't even have the character to do this in a godly fashion, in private, totally embarrass this young lady. She's probably doing the best she could. She made a mistake. Who doesn't? Everybody makes mistakes. You see, we forget that ultimately there's going to be a reward. If I mistreat people, I'm going to lose reward. Treat them right, I'm going to be rewarded. And so what he says here is, God is not unjust so as to forget your work and the love which you've shown toward his name in having ministered and still ministering to the saints. Listen, you have the privilege of impacting people, making a difference in their life. You have the opportunity of witnessing to them at a point in their life in their crisis when they're not going to church. They don't have a church. They don't have a pastor. They don't know who to call. And you see, that's why you and I should live with our antennas out all the time. Because there are people all around us who are hurting and who are in need. Listen, that person who may come to work tomorrow, come to work on a Monday morning, Thursday, whatever it might be, they may come, they may be using profanity and blasting and complaining. And I mean, they're just throwing up fit and making the whole office, I mean, like a disaster. You don't get upset. You know what they're doing? They're hurting. That's the only way they know how to express it. Just blast everybody coming on. Just hate society. Hate this job. Hate this. Hate that. You know what they're doing? They're hurting on the inside, and they don't know how to express it. So what do you do? To sit back and complain and say, those characters ought to get out of here? No. God, show me how to be a servant to them. Show me what's really motivating their actions. Show me why they're saying what they're saying. God, help me to be able to get on the inside of that person and see what's really going on. You know what you're doing? You're ministering to people. You're ministering to the saints. Now, all of our reward isn't in heaven, but some of it is. Now, I want you to turn to a couple of passages, if you will, because in the 14th chapter of Romans, for example, is certainly one good passage for us to note. 14th chapter of Romans, listen to what Paul says. He says in verse 10, "But you, why do you judge your brother? Or you again, why do you regard your brother with contempt? For we shall all stand before the judgment seat of God, for it is written, as I live, says the Lord, every knee shall bow to me, and every tongue shall give praise to God. So then each one of us shall give account of himself to God." For what? For everything. Where you work, where you live, church, whatever it might be. We're going to give an account to him. So that boss who mistreats you, his day's coming. He's going to have to give an account to God for that. And so therefore, if you're an employer, and if you have a position of authority in whatever organization you have a part in, remember this, that no matter how you treat people, God is the ultimate boss who sees everything we do and the things we don't know. Listen, you see, when you and I minister to other people, most of it will never be seen. And so what's God going to reward us for? What the boss saw? No. God's going to reward us for what he sees. What does he see? Every single thing. The little things you do here, the extra you do here, the kind word over here, the little bit of money you gave them because they were in a difficult time. God sees all of that. And when he puts that all together as a saint, he's going to reward you for every single bit of that. Turn, if you will, to 2 Corinthians chapter 5. One more verse. 2 Corinthians chapter 5. Notice what he says here. In the 10th verse, 2 Corinthians chapter 5, he says, "For we must all appear before the judgment seat of Christ, that each one may be rewarded for his deeds in the body according to what he's done, whether good or bad." That does not say in your secular job or in your religious work. He says we're going to be rewarded. So what? Now watch this. Maybe you never thought about this. Do you realize that most of the rewards that you are laying up for yourself in heaven is what happens in your secular job, day after day? Listen, you work 40 hours or 50 hours or 60 hours out there in that particular task. How much time you spend in church? Not very much. Do you spend that much time doing anything else? No. So the greatest percentage of your reward when you stand before the Lord is going to be what you did or what you failed to do on your job. In your work, whatever it was. It's not just going to be coming to church, and some of you have served in lots of ways, in orchestra and choir and teaching and ushering and parking and all these things. God's going to reward you for that. But you know what? 40 hours of your week, 40 of them are out there in the secular job. What's he going to do? He's going to reward you for every good deed. He's going to reward you for doing well what you did, giving it your best, understanding the other people or persons just like yourself. And what is he going to do? He's going to reward you accordingly. Now, I'm simply saying this. All of us have work to do. Work is of God. It is part of our responsibility as a believer. And I'm to do it with all of my heart. Not to impress men, but because I love the Lord God himself. I'm to do it with respect to other people, in a servant spirit. It's the Lord's work. And doing it for him, recognizing that my reward, he's going to handle that. I don't have to worry about that. He'll take care of that. Now you say, well, I'm not even a Christian. How does this apply to me? My friend, you'll never be able to reach the maximum of your potential till you trust Jesus as your Savior, because you see, you're working against him. When you trust the Lord Jesus Christ as your Savior, what happens? Your sins are forgiven. He clears your mind. You get rid of the guilt of the past. God begins to work in your life. You're able to do things better. And you certainly are going to be wiser in every way. And as the Word of God begins to fill your mind and your heart, you're going to begin to think the way God thinks and see things the way God sees them. You know what's going to happen? Your whole demeanor is going to change. Your attitude is going to change. And you have the privilege of being a wonderful servant of God, no matter who you are. And I want to encourage you to ask the Lord Jesus Christ to forgive you of your sins. And tell him that you want him as your Savior. And you want to be what he wants you to be. If you're an employee and you've done a shoddy job and you've been lazy, procrastinated, cheated on your time, demand, criticize, you need to get on your knees and ask God to forgive you for being a poor employee, a poor servant of God where you're working. If you're an employer and you've mistreated people, greed, push, shove, use them as things rather than loving them as people, you need to ask God to forgive you. Get on your knees and ask God to forgive you for sinning against Him. It's a sin against God. It has nothing to do with the church, it's a sin against God. Ask God to help you to have a servant spirit as an employer. Give you a servant spirit so you can serve the people around you and that they'll see Jesus Christ living on the inside of you. Then you know what will happen? The whole attitude in that business will change. One person can change the atmosphere if they're willing to live a godly life. And let's just take a moment to ask the Lord now for every single one of us, myself, every single one of us, Lord, show me what kind of a worker I am and show me what kind of changes you want in my life. Father, thank you that you love us enough to confront us with the truth in love. I pray the Holy Spirit speak to my heart, the heart of every single person who is listening, that each of us would make a fresh new commitment, Father, to go about our work in the spirit of a servant, recognizing it's your work. We're working for you. You're the Master and Lord. These are persons whom you love that we're working with, and we're going to trust you for the reward in due season. In Jesus' name, amen.
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3: Today's scripture reading is 1 Peter chapter 2, verses 12 through 17. Keep your behavior excellent among the Gentiles, so that in the thing in which they slander you as evildoers, they may, because of your good deeds as they observe them, glorify God in the day of visitation. Submit yourselves for the Lord's sake to every human institution, whether to a king, as the one in authority, or to governors, as sent by him for the punishment of evildoers, and the praise of those who do right. For such is the will of God, that by doing right you may silence the ignorance of foolish men. Act as free men, and do not use your freedom as a covering for evil, but use it as bond slaves of God. Honor all people. Love the brotherhood. Fear God. Honor the King.
1: God's faithfulness is the bedrock of the Christian life. Peter wrote his first letter to believers scattered across the Roman Empire, people living as strangers in a culture that often misunderstood and mistreated them. And yet his counsel wasn't to withdraw or retaliate. It was to live such honorable lives that even their critics would have nothing to say against them. That kind of life is possible only when we're anchored in something steadier than our circumstances. Peter could call believers to honor governing authorities, love other believers, and fear the Lord because he knew the one they served. God had been faithful to Israel through centuries of exile, occupation, and uncertainty. He had been faithful to send his son, and he would be faithful still. Scripture reminds us that the Lord's loving kindnesses never cease and his compassions never fail. They are new every morning. This is the foundation Peter is building on. We don't honor God and others because we're trying to earn his care. We do it because his care is sure. When the world feels unsettled, we can rest in this. The same God who sustained his people through every age sustains us now. His faithfulness makes trust possible.
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0: Be careful who you listen to. Because people have listened to ungodly and unwise counsel, some of them have found themselves deeply in moral bondage. Because others have refused to listen to godly counsel and chosen ungodly counsel, they have lost financially. Others have lost their families. Oftentimes, people choose the wrong vocation as a result of listening to the wrong kind of counsel. Sometimes people make decisions that they regret all the rest of their life because they listen to ungodly, unwise counsel. It's very important what we listen to, who we listen to. It's very important we understand how to listen and be able to discern what is godly and what is ungodly counsel. Now, you and I both know that advice is as cheap as it can be. Wise, godly counsel is not so cheap. Advice is everywhere. Wise, godly counsel is not everywhere. Life, in fact, is a continuous series of one decision after the other. We're all making decisions every day, some of them insignificant, some of them very significant decisions. And so, therefore, when we ask someone else, well, what do you think? Or how do you feel about this? What do you think I should do? Be careful who you ask. Be careful who you listen to. Be careful what kind of advice or what kind of counsel you are willing to receive. Because oftentimes, even though a person is a Christian, they don't give godly counsel. Even though some professional counselors hang out a shingle that they're a Christian counseling situation or service, that doesn't mean they give godly, wise, biblical, scriptural counsel. And so we have to be careful who we listen to. And as you think about all the decisions that you make in life, and sometimes, even though the Bible tells us that God will give us direction for our life, He also admonishes us to seek godly counsel. So I want you to turn, if you will, to 1 Kings. And the scripture in this passage is the 12th chapter. And I want us to read in this 12th chapter through the 14th verse, or 15th verses here. And I want you to notice something that's very significant about someone who had the privilege of listening to wise counsel, but who chose ungodly counsel. Let me give you a little background of what's happening. Solomon, King Solomon has died. His son, Rehoboam, is going to be the king. Jeroboam, who was an officer for King Solomon, and then rebelled against him, had to flee into Egypt. And now that Solomon has died, he's come back. And so the people now have assembled together, and they're making a request of this new king, Rehoboam, that he lower the taxes on our behalf, because Solomon's taxation was absolutely terrible. He built all of these monuments oftentimes to himself, and the people were extremely burdened with their taxes. And so this passage begins here, if you will, in the 12th chapter, verse 1 says, "Then Rehoboam went to Shechem, for all Israel had come to Shechem to make him the king. Now it came about when Jeroboam, the son of Nebat, heard of it that he was living in Egypt, for he was yet in Egypt, where he had fled from the presence of King Solomon. Then they sent and called him, and Jeroboam and all the assembly of Israel came and spoke to Rehoboam, saying, 'Your father made our yoke hard, and therefore lightened the hard service of your father and his heavy yoke which he put on us, and we will serve you.' Then he said to them, 'Depart for 3 days, then return to me.' So the people departed. And King Rehoboam consulted with the elders who had served his father Solomon." Watch that. He consulted with the elders who had served his father Solomon while he was still alive, saying, "How do you counsel me to answer the people?" Then they spoke to him, saying, "If you will be a servant to this people today, will serve them, grant them their petition, and speak good words to them, then they will be your servants forever." But he forsook the counsel of the elders which they had given him, and consulted with the young men who grew up with him and served him. Did you get that? He refused to accept the counsel of those who served with his father, the elders, and he chose to listen to the counsel of those who were young, who grew up with him, who served him, whom he knew would agree with him. The scripture says in verse 9, "So he said to them, 'What counsel do you give that we may answer this people who have spoken to me, saying, lighten the yoke which your father put on us?' And the young men who grew up with him spoke to him, saying, 'Thus you shall say to this people who spoke to you, saying, your father made our yoke heavy. Now you make it lighter for us, but you shall speak to them, my little finger is thicker than my father's loins,'" which was his way of saying, "I will have more power, and I will be more powerful than even my father Solomon. Whereas my father loaded you with a heavy yoke, I will add to your yoke. My father disciplined you with whips, but I will discipline you with scorpions," which is whips with sharp, probably bones or some kind of metal in the end of it. Then Jeroboam and all the people came to Rehoboam on the third day, as the king had directed, saying, "Return to me on the third day." And the king answered the people harshly, for he forsook the advice of the elders which they had given him. And he spoke to them according to the advice of the young men, saying, My father made your yoke heavy, but I will add to your yoke. My father disciplined you with whips, but I will discipline you with scorpions. So the king did not listen to the people, for it was a turn of events from the Lord, that he might establish his word, which the Lord spoke through Ahijah the Shilonite to Jeroboam the son of Nebat. That is, the prophecy of this had taken place. Verse 16, when all Israel saw that the king did not listen to them, the people answered the king, saying, What portion do we have in David? We have no inheritance in the son of Jesse. To your tents, O Israel. Now look after your own house, David. So Israel departed to their tents. But as for the sons of Israel who lived in the cities of Judah, Rehoboam reigned over them. That is, all the tribes left and went with Jeroboam, and only Rehoboam, the king of King Solomon's son, had Judah, that tribe. Then King Rehoboam went to Adoram, who was over the forced labor, and all Israel stoned him to death. And King Rehoboam made haste to mount his chariot to flee to Jerusalem. So Israel has been in rebellion against the house of David to this day. Now here's a perfect example of having the privilege of listening to very wise, godly counsel, but refusing to do it. And so when you look at this passage, I want us to see a number of things here. And first of all, I want us to just think about for a moment, why do people seek counsel in the first place? Well, certainly does not God say, for example, that he says, seek and you shall find, knock and it shall be opened to you, ask and it shall be given to you. And does he not say that I will guide you with mine eye and teach you in the way which thou shalt go? And does he not say, trust in the Lord with all your heart, lean not to your own understanding in all thy ways. If we'll acknowledge him, he'll direct our path. Well, if that's true, then why should I ask anybody any advice about anything if God tells us that he'll hear and answer our prayer? Simply because he admonishes us and encourages us to do it. Look, if you will, in Proverbs chapter 12 for a moment, because there are two or three verses here I want you to notice, that we're encouraged in spite of the fact that God hears and answers prayer, in spite of the fact that he encourages us to come to him and to seek him for direction. He also encourages us to seek godly, wise counsel. The 12th chapter of the Proverbs, the 26th verse, listen. The righteous is a guide to his neighbor, but the way of the wicked leads them astray. And so oftentimes we have the privilege of giving counsel and giving someone else instruction. Look in the 13th chapter and the 10th verse of Proverbs. He says, through presumption comes nothing but strife, but with those who receive counsel is wisdom. The 13th chapter and the 20th verse, look at that. He who walks with wise men will be wise, but the companions of fools will suffer harm. And the 15th chapter and the 22nd verse says, without consultation, plans are frustrated, but with many counselors, they succeed. Even though you and I have the privilege of coming to the Lord and asking him for direction for our life, he says oftentimes it is wise for us to seek godly counsel. Listen, not just any counsel, but godly counsel. Now, why do people seek counsel? Well, I think one of the primary reasons is the fact that people go through circumstances and situations in life and personal problems they face, and they don't know how to face them, and so they need someone to share with, someone to sort of unfold their heart to, someone to be transparent and open with. And so oftentimes it's because they're going through a difficult problem in their own life, and they genuinely don't know how. They just can't seem to hear from God to get instruction, and so someone comes alongside and gives them some very wise or godly counsel. We trust that they will. Sometimes a person, it's in their business, for example, they're trying to make a business decision and they don't have all the facts. They don't know all the ins and outs of all the things that are happening. And so they very wisely seek those persons who are very skilled and very wise in that particular area. And so they seek very godly counsel. Sometimes a parent does not know how to deal with their children. They say, you know, I've done everything I know to do. I've given them everything. I've tried to love them. I don't know what to do next. I need some help. And so you and I could think of all the many different situations that people go through because they're seeking counsel. Sometimes it's a marriage problem and two people sit down with a counselor and say, we need help. We need instruction. Somehow we're not communicating. We're not getting along. We need somebody to help us to understand what the problems are. And so many times we are wise to seek out godly counsel and helping make some decisions in life. But this does not mean that you and I should get to the place we're always running to someone and asking, what would you do about this? this, and what would you do about that? Because God doesn't want us leaning on anyone in a permanent situation, but there are times when it is wise to seek godly counsel. Sometimes we can't see things we ought to see, and someone on the outside can do that. And so we're to seek wise, godly counsel. But listen very carefully. All counsel is not wise. All Christian counsel, so to speak, is not godly counsel. And so we have to have a discerning heart. We have to be able to understand why we're receiving this particular counsel, and is this the kind of counsel that we ought to have? And so when I think about how many people have been led astray, there are people in all kinds of cults today because they listen to ungodly counsel. Kids have walked away. Parents have made decisions that have driven their children away. And let me just say to parents that oftentimes a son or a daughter will want to talk to someone besides their parents. For example, there are times when maybe something is going on in their life and it's just something so private, even though they have a good relationship with their parents, they love their parents love them, there are just some things they just may want to share with someone else. And so when you say to them, oh, why don't you tell me exactly how you feel? Sometimes they just can't. Maybe it's a little too personal or too private. And so this is why you and I should say to our sons and daughters, listen, there may be times in your life when you want to talk to someone else. I want to encourage you to find some godly person to whom you can go and seek counsel. Because I'll tell you something. If they don't find someone who is godly, they're going to someone who is ungodly. And if a son or a daughter gets out into some form of sin in their life, and they want some kind of person to, shall we say, agree with them about what they're doing, what they'll do, they'll find somebody that they think will agree with them. They'll say, well, you know, I asked so-and-so, and they agreed with me. What you want to do is to be sure to encourage them to seek godly counsel. Either you make some suggestions of some people, or you say to them, if you choose somebody, why don't you share that with me, and let's talk about if that's the wisest person. If a person can encourage their children to seek wise, godly counsel very early in life from someone who is a godly person, whose lifestyle is absolutely unquestionable, what you do is you help to build, listen, another layer of strength in the life of your children. Because I'm telling you, they are going to share some things with people, and oftentimes it's either with their friends who will encourage them either in sin, or maybe if it's a Christian person, they will encourage them in the right way. But oftentimes, they will listen to very ungodly counsel. I cannot tell you how important it is that you encourage them to find someone whom they know is a godly person who loves God, who loves His Word, who follows His Word, in order to counsel them in those moments when they just don't feel free to ask you as a parent. Now, if you as a parent get so upset because you're, why can't you ask me? Why can't you trust me? It's not a matter of them not trusting you. They're just some things that probably may be a little too private to them that they want you to know. You say, well, it must be sinful. Not necessarily. All of us have those situations and circumstances where we'll go to this person, that person, and say, well, let me tell you what I'm thinking, and let me tell you what's going on in my life, and I want you to sort of tell me what you feel about what I'm saying to you. And sometimes it can be something very innocent. But everyone needs someone that they can be openly transparent with and say, let me tell you how I'm feeling. Let me tell you what's going on in my life, and maybe you could give me a suggestion. And sometimes you may hear something that you know is right. Sometimes you may hear something that's not right, because listen, no person is absolutely perfect. No counsel is absolutely perfect. And no matter how committed they may be to the Lord Jesus Christ, listen, any person, listen carefully, any person, whether it is a pastor, a professional counsel, or you as a believer, when someone comes to you and asks for counsel, be sure, listen, be very sure you give them godly counsel. And what I always think about when someone would come in to sit down with me, if it's a young man or a man, for example, I always ask myself this question. What would I want someone to tell my own son if he was sitting here with this situation? If it's a woman, what would I want someone to tell my daughter if this is my daughter sitting here in the same situation? You will, listen, you will be honest if you place your own children in that position and say, what would I want someone to tell my son or my daughter if they were in the same circumstance or the same trouble, the same difficulty, facing the same heartache this person is? You and I have a responsibility, an awesome responsibility before God, to be absolutely honest and above board and, listen, truthful with people with whom we share or who come to us saying, would you tell me, how do you feel about this? We have to be careful about saying, well, I would do this or I would do that, but at least we can give them wise, godly counsel and say, well, here's what God says about this kind of thing. Now, Why is it that people listen to ungodly counsel? You say, well, because there are not many godly counselors out there. Well, that's not necessarily true. Why do people listen to ungodly counsel? One of the primary reasons is, listen, they do not have enough spiritual discernment to be able to detect what is godly and what is ungodly. Just because somebody says, well, I'm a Christian or I'm a Christian counselor, you know what that means? That means you've heard them talk. That does not necessarily mean that they will give you godly counsel. It is very important to be able to detect what is godly and what is ungodly. And so one of the primary reasons that people listen to ungodly counsel is because they don't have enough discernment themselves to be able to detect what is and, of course, what is not. And then, of course, the second reason they listen to ungodly counsel is because they want somebody to tell them what they want to hear. Now, all of us, let's be honest, all of us have been in that position at some point in our life where we wanted to ask somebody what they thought, and what we really wanted to hear is we want them to tell us what we want to hear. Whether it's good, bad, or indifferent, we like that kind of counsel. And so one of the reasons that people listen to ungodly counsel. And friend, let me tell you something. More homes have been wrecked by people listening to ungodly counsel. Sometimes it's a doctor who will say, well, I think you ought to do thus and so. Or some professional counsel will say thus and so. Or some pastor will say, well, here's what I would do. My friend, if you give counsel that is ungodly, God will hold you responsible for giving ungodly, unscriptural counsel to anyone, no matter who it is. We are responsible. And so therefore we have to be very, very careful. So especially if a person comes and a real wise counselor can know, and they can detect that this person wants to know the truth, or they just want you to tell them something that they've already decided. One of the reasons that people listen to ungodly counsel is because they've already made up their mind what they're going to do. And what they want is they want affirmation. Another reason is because sometimes they'll go to some professional counsel, and they'll go to a professional counselor because what they want, they're looking for somebody who has authority, who will tell them what they want to hear, though they know it may not be the right thing. And then they can say, well, I went to Pastor so-and-so, and I went to this pastor, and here's what he told me. And I've had people come back to me and say, maybe they've been gone several years or something, and they'll say, well, you know, here's what you told me, and I didn't like it, and I didn't believe it, so I went and I found five other pastors who disagreed with you. Well, you know what? That didn't make those five pastors right. It doesn't mean that I have the final answer. It simply means this. That person came back to me and said, I'll never forget where I was when I saw him. He came back and he said, you know, I went to five other pastors in this city. Here's what they told me. He said, but you know, when I get down to pray, it's like God would say to me, do you want the truth or do you not? He finally came back, admitted he'd been wrong, and got back into the fellowship of the church. And you know what? Listen, if you want some ungodly counsel, I guarantee you can find it. I'll tell you why. Because there are many people out there whose counsel will be what they think you want to hear because, listen, they feel accepted when you accept their counsel. You have to be very, very careful who you listen to, or you can get in all kinds of trouble. You can wreck your home, your finances, your life, your relationships. You can wreck your health. You can wreck a lot of things by listening to ungodly counsel. And so when we ask the question, well, why do people listen to it? Oftentimes it's because they simply want to justify something they have already decided. And I've had people come oftentimes and they'll say, what do you think about this and so? And I say, well, it's not a matter of what I think, it's what God thinks. Well, no, I don't want to know what you think. I say, well, listen, it just so happens that God and I think the same thing about this, but I don't think you're gonna like what I'm gonna say to you. But do you want to know the truth? Do you want the truth, or you just want me to tell you what you want to hear? And usually a wise counselor will know it won't take you but a few minutes. If you tell someone the truth about what they're asking about, that's not what they want to hear. You know what happens? That counseling session is short-lived. It is short-lived. And I've had people get up in about 10 minutes or less than 10 minutes and say, well, you know, thank you very much. And I knew what they were saying. I didn't like what you heard. I don't want to hear anymore. I'm getting out of here while I'm ahead of the game. Because they don't want to hear wise, godly counsel. Now, if I'm in a situation and I want to know the truth, I want to talk to somebody whose lifestyle, first of all, is such that I can trust. I want to talk to somebody that I know is going to be absolutely honest with me whether I like it or not. And so what I'd like to do in these next few moments is I want to give you some ways that you can detect whether the counsel that you're hearing is godly or ungodly. And that does not mean, for example, that every single one of these will be true. But I want you to jot these down, and I think it'll be helpful to you. I just want to bring up some issues here that if you were talking to somebody about your family, about your vocation, about your schooling, if you're talking to somebody about your finances or some decision that you're making, how can you detect that what you're hearing is this godly counsel or ungodly? So I want you to think about these. First of all, one of the evidences of ungodly counsel is that there is little or no mention of God, the Bible, or Jesus Christ. If you get in any situation where you're seeking wise counsel and the Word of God's not mentioned, Jesus isn't mentioned, the Bible's not mentioned, listen, the best thing you can do is get out of there. Because godly wise counsel is going to be wrapped up in the principles and the teachings of the Word of God. And I remember going to a counselor with someone, and I kept saying, you know what? This person never mentions the Bible. This person never mentions Jesus. This person never mentions God. There's something wrong with this. And I'm telling you, beware of any counsel where Jesus, the Word of God, or God is not mentioned. He's absent. I don't care how much Christian they call themselves. You leave those three out. You do not have godly counsel. Now, I'm sure there's some professional counselors out there who would say, well, now, you don't have to pray every time you have a counseling session. And if I pull out the Bible every time somebody came in, they wouldn't want me to counsel them. If I always talked about God, let me tell you something, friend. The truth is, I don't mean you have to have a prayer meeting every time, but if you never mention God, you never mention Jesus, you never mention the Bible, what I want to ask is, what is the criteria by which you are counseling? What is the basis of it? What is the foundation of it? Where are these principles coming from? And if the principles are there, you say, well, they may not like me as a counselor. Well, so what? So what? What you have to ask is, am I counseling for money or am I counseling for the sake of people who desperately need to hear the truth? You have to ask yourself that question. And so one of the evidences of it, no mention of God, the Bible, or prayer. Second thing I'd mention is this, and that is, there will be an absence of prayer. Not just mention it, the absence of prayer. Now listen, here you are seeking wise, godly counsel, and you talk and talk and talk and talk, and nobody says, let's pray. Nobody says, why don't we ask God? Why don't we ask Him to give us direction at this moment as to what to do? Here's what's happening. Oftentimes, a person who is a counselor will not mention anything about prayer, nor will they pray. And the implication is, you know, I have the answer. I can answer your prayer. Listen, any wise counselor knows that prayer is a vital part. And if you can get a person talking to God and listening to Him, then you have moved a step forward in the whole counseling process. And I would simply say that if that person never attempts to pray, never asks you to pray, never leads you to pray, never talks to you about praying, I would find myself another counselor, no matter who it is. A third thing that you can detect is this, and that is the subtle defense by the counselor of unscriptural actions. When somebody says, well, now, you know, everybody is not perfect, and a little drink never hurt anybody. I mean, you don't have to get drunk, but I mean, if somebody says a little wine, this, that, and the other, so forth, or for somebody to tell you can't have a little fun with a little bit of gambling. I mean, if you just decide you're going to gamble $5, you see, little subtle things. Now, we could talk about immoral things that oftentimes is, well, if so-and-so is doing this, then you ought to have your fun and you ought to do this. And so I'm here to tell you little subtle and sometimes not so subtle suggestions that you know right the first time you hear them, there's something unscriptural about what they're saying. Well, if they did this to you, then this is what you ought to do back. There's nothing in the Bible about me taking out vengeance on someone, no matter what they do. Very subtly, oftentimes, it is spoken. A fourth thing is this. Sometimes you'll hear counsel that suggests that you violate the Word of God. Well, if that's what they did, then you ought to take them to court and just sue them for everything they've got. Does that sound like God? Does that sound like Jesus? Well, I got to protect myself. Does that sound like the Word of God? What about what Paul said when he said, well, go ahead and be defrauded? Because the person who defrauds you, the person who abuses you, misuses you, they've already lost. And so when a person in their counsel counsels you to take unscriptural action, you know that's not godly counsel. It may be what you want to do. It may be what you feel like doing. It may be that you're so angry at the moment, you think that's exactly what I'm going to do. Well, why would you do such a thing? Well, I went to counsel and this is what they said. That's not the issue. The issue is that what God said. If God didn't say it, get out of there. My friend, listen, so many people have wrecked their lives, wrecked their marriages, wrecked their finances, wrecked their life morally because they listened to unwise, ungodly counsel. Another thing I want you to notice is this. When a counselor, whoever it may be, criticizes the church, criticizes spiritual leaders, watch out. More than likely, something inside of them is all messed up. Somewhere along the way, either they are angry at God, angry at spiritual leaders, angry with authority in general. And so therefore, when you bring up the church and you bring up spiritual leaders, they can find some reason to be critical. Well, you know, they're not always perfect, and the church is full of hypocrites.

Pastors, what do they know about counseling? And after all, they have their own problems. Any kind of criticism of God's people, God's men, God's body, God's church, watch out. There's something wrong on the inside of that person who gives that kind of counsel. Another thing I want you to notice is this. When a person suggests reading material that is not scriptural, that is unscriptural, for whatever the reason, beware of it. Why would they ask you to read something that is unscriptural? Why would they ask you to read something, that theologically is not correct? Why would they ask you to read something, some novel or some what it might be, in order for you to find wise, godly counsel when the Bible is full of it? If that counsel is so poor that it cannot point you to a passage of Scripture and say, well, let's look to see, what did Jesus say in circumstances like this, and how would He counsel you in a situation like this? If a person is encouraging you to read literature, reading something that ignores totally spiritual principles, watch out. And the world is full of success books. How to do this, how to do that, how to succeed at this, how to succeed at that. And absent oftentimes is any mention of God, Jesus, the Bible, and the spiritual principles. If that's the kind of counsel you're getting, beware, because it is not godly counsel. Any counsel that counsels us to do anything that is unscriptural cannot be of God. And oftentimes that is exactly what happens. I think most of us can see this. When a person counsels and you begin to realize they're telling you what they believe you want to hear, that's the time you need to get out. Because listen, you go to counsel, you go to a friend or to a professional counsel or to a pastor, and you're looking for the truth. You want to know how to be helped. You don't want somebody to tell you just what they think you want to hear. You want help, because what you want to hear is the truth, but sometimes we get in the flesh and what we want to hear is not the truth. And so therefore, what faith can I have in counsel if I can't absolutely be confident they're going to tell me what I need to hear, not necessarily what I want to hear? And yet that is exactly what happens, especially when we go to some friend and say, well, let me tell you what's going on in my life. What would you do? What would you suggest? And you see, when people have a poor self-image themselves, and they have a difficulty with rejection, it's real hard for them to tell you the truth when they think, you're not going to like what I tell you. And therefore, because they can't accept rejection, and they can't accept the fact of your disapproval, they're not going to tell you the truth. Listen, not because sometimes they don't want to. They just cannot handle your rejecting them or your disapproval of what they say. And so this is why you have to be very careful going to a friend and saying, well, what do you think I should do in this particular situation? Because oftentimes they want to tell us something that we want to hear. I think another thing that you can look at for is this. When counsel is such that it will lead a person to become dependent upon any kind of prescription drugs, forget it. I'm here to tell you there are millions of people in this country who are hooked on prescription drugs because they have been to counsel, and oftentimes they don't know what to say because they don't have any answers themselves. And what do? They give them some pill. You take this and you take that. And listen, there are so many people who are so hooked and so absolutely drugged by people who are professionals, because that's their way of dealing with things they don't know how to deal with themselves. And listen, there are a lot of people in the counseling business who've got so many of their own problems, they don't have any answers for someone else. Now, I'm not saying that's true of all, and I certainly will not be derogatory or condemning of all counseling. I'm just saying be careful who you listen to, be careful what they say and what they suggest. And if their answer is go get this prescription filled and get this one filled, and ask yourself the question, first of all, what is it that you're giving me? Why are you giving me this? And how long am I going to have to take it? And if you'll notice here lately, when you get a prescription filled, they give you this sheet of paper that tells you all the side effects. I went to the doctor not long ago, or some time ago, for something I had in my nose ahead. And so when I got the prescription and I read all the side effects, I gave it back to him. I said, you know what? This not worth it. And I wouldn't take it. And he sort of smiled and he said, I understand. He said, I understand. I read all the things that could happen. I thought, I'm a whole lot better off sniffing with a stopped up nose or having a case of whatever I have rather than taking all this. You can go blind or this can happen to you and all kind of things. When someone's solution to the problem is take this, take that, and take the other, beware of that. Likewise,
I think one of the things that you have to ask is, do you sense that that person is little by little becoming controlling of you? Before long, they're telling you what to do, how to do it, who to talk to, who not talk to, what to say, what not to say. And before, listen carefully. Ungodly counselors, many of them, they will talk about controlling their patients, controlling the people that they are counseling. Why? Because you see, an ungodly counsel, if they can get control, they've got them coming back over and over and over again. And what are they doing? It is costing these people, costing them lots of money over a period of weeks or months and years and years and years. They go to the same counsel. And I'd have to, if I were a counsel and somebody came to me for years, you know what I'd think? I'd think I'm an absolute failure. If I can't do them any more good, then they come to me 4, 5, 10, 15, 20 years, and they're still coming to me for the same reason they came to me the first time, I'd count myself an absolute failure, take my shingle down and say, I am absolutely unfit to be a counselor. I can't help you. Can't help you. Why? Because they've been coming for years and years and years. You go to counsel for help and strength, and you go to counsel in order to be healed emotionally or to help settle some decision in your life. And so when that person gets into some kind of real emotional trauma in their life, they need help, not just going over and over again, sitting down listening to somebody while they absolutely control them. God never told us to control each other. We're not to control each other. We love each other. We don't control one another. And when the person to whom you are sharing your life and trying to help you make a decision and become whole on the inside, little by little becomes a controlling factor in your life, you need to break out of that. That is not godly counsel. Godly counsel does not control the person they're trying to help. Likewise, when a person, and this is similar to that but different, when a person feels like more and more they're becoming more and more dependent upon the person to whom they're speaking, the person to whom they're sharing their life. Listen, godly counsel does not lead you into dependence upon itself and upon themselves. Godly counsel focuses you to depend upon God. Any counsel that leads you to depend upon himself or herself as a counselor is ungodly counsel. It's unhealthy counsel. God doesn't want that. And God, He will give you discernment if you pray, Lord, help me to understand what's really going on in this situation. And you find yourself more and more dependent upon the person rather than God, you can chalk it off as absolutely ungodly counsel. Well, something else that you can look at and detect whether it's godly or not, look at the lifestyle of the counselor. Look at the lifestyle of the counselor. This making is what the shingle says. The issue is what kind of life are they living. The issue is what is that person like in their own private life? What is that person like among their friends? What is that person like in their church relationship? Do they go to church? Are they committed to Jesus Christ? What kind of devotional life do they have? You see, I do not believe that a person who is godly in their counsel and who has a right relationship, a godly relationship with Jesus Christ, who's in the Word, seeking counsel for themselves and direction of their life, growing their own spiritual life, how in the world could they counsel someone or counsel people all day long and never bring up God, Jesus of the Bible, when He is the heart and core of their life? There's something desperately missing in a person's life. Be very, very careful when you find that kind of a situation existing. Then when someone begins to counsel you and says, you poor victim, you, watch out. This whole idea of you poor victim, you, what are they doing? They are creating a sense of dependency. They are creating a poor me kind of attitude. And what they're doing is setting you up to do what? Setting you up to be very accusative, to be very vindictive. Well, you have been mistreated, poor little old you. Well, you know, if poor little old me gets the feeling poor little old me bad enough, then I want to do something about it to whoever made me this so-called victim. What about Romans 8:28? Listen, if a counselor never mentions Romans 8:28, watch out. Does he not say that God is engineering our circumstances for our good and for His glory, for all of us who love Him? That means that He may allow me to go through difficulty and hardship and trial. You see, what kind of counsel is this? He says, you poor victim, you poor thing. I just cannot believe that you've been so mistreated. Well, you know, sometimes I've been mistreated. The best thing that happened to me was being mistreated, because that's how God got my attention. That's how God was straightening out some area of my life. If I just want to get everybody who's been hurt and say, well, you poor thing, you shame on anybody that had any part of this, that's not godly counsel.
The whole idea of the victimization is not godly counsel. Did Paul ever say, poor me, I'm

Corinthians, and you look what he went through. I'm sure he had his down days, just like everybody has down days, the gray days, the foggy days, or whatever you call them, but he was still trusting in God. And listen, sometimes the worst thing that can happen to us is for somebody to say, come up when you're going through one of those and say, you poor thing, you, I feel so sorry for you. I'm just so, you know, that's not what we need. We need somebody to point us to Jesus and to remind us of who he is, that he is absolutely adequate for every single circumstance of life, no matter what. Watch out for those who talk about you poor victim, you. Then, when you hear counsel that, listen, that attempts to help you escape your responsibility, rather than face up to it, leave it. That is not godly counsel. Godly counsel is going to always point me to what is my responsibility? What is my share in this situation? What is my responsibility in this circumstance? It's not how to get out of it, not how to escape it. Poor thing, you just get out, just leave. That is not godly counsel. And I think about young people who go through circumstances in their family, and maybe then their parents don't get along, and somebody comes along and says, well, you know, you don't have to stay at home. You can just leave. And oftentimes, that is the beginning of the destruction of a young person's life. Then what do? They find themselves in the midst of their peers who are doing what? Doing everything imaginable that is ungodly and unchristlike. We have to be very, very careful when we suggest, when we give counsel to anyone. Because if they believe in you, if they trust you, and they follow your counsel, they could destroy their life if you're not wise and godly in what you tell them to do. And oftentimes, people give counsel, well, this is what I would do if I were you, and here's what I think, and you know, you don't have that responsibility. You just walk away. Listen, all of us have responsibilities in our circumstances. I may not like what my responsibility is, but I have a responsibility. I may not like my circumstance, but I have a responsibility to be obedient to God in that circumstance no matter what. So when somebody counsels you to walk away from your responsibilities, my friends, you need to be very, very sensitive. Is this what God would say? Would God tell me to walk away from responsibility, or would he not? And certainly I don't believe he does. Then, when someone is counseling you and you sense in your heart that deep down inside they're looking for your approval of them as a counselor, watch out. Because you know what? That's not what counseling is all about. It's not about their having your approval. It's about them helping you come to a realization of what needs to be done in your life to bring about wholeness and healing, or helping you make a wise decision. And sometimes that's exactly what happens. That is seeking, listening, they begin to seek the approval of the person that they're counseling. Sometimes you'll have a check in your spirit in what that person is saying, and you don't know why. You can't say it's for this reason, that reason, other, but somehow in your spirit, listen carefully, the Spirit of God will check your spirit. You'll hear something that you can't prove it's wrong. You can't argue with a person. You can't give them a scripture necessarily. You just know that something that person said, what I call it is, I call it spiritual static. Something doesn't fit. Somehow it doesn't fit in your spirit. When you sense that, listen, don't argue with it. Don't say, well, it's just probably my thinking. More than likely, that's the Spirit of God sending you a warning that what you just heard isn't godly counsel. What you just heard doesn't fit God's ways and his plan for your life. And so when you have a check in your spirit, that is certainly an indication, watch out for that counsel. Then, when a person would counsel you at any time to openly do something that you know is ungodly, you know it deep in your heart. You know that is not the Christian thing to do. That is not the scriptural thing to do. I know it's not. Then, my friends, you've heard ungodly counsel. And you see, once you hear any of these things, it's time to walk away. Because, listen, if they will counsel you in an ungodly fashion or some ungodly conduct or some ungodly attitude in one aspect, how do I know they're not going to encourage me to do something in some other area? And oftentimes it starts out very simply and very innocently, but as those sessions go on, and as you keep going back to that person or talking with that person and sharing your life with them, if that's not godly counsel, somehow just one problem begins to add to another, and before long, sometimes when it's too late, you've heard a whole lot of ungodly counsel. And the problems then become

0: monumental because maybe you've made a decision that is absolutely a disastrous decision in your life. Well, oftentimes a person will give counsel. Listen, give counsel encouraging you to seek personal gain at someone else's expense. Anytime someone counsels you to do something that whereby you personally gain at someone else's expense, that's not godly counsel. And so oftentimes people in business have the idea, well, here's the situation, and I talked to so-and-so, and he said, I asked about this, and he said, well, that's just good business. I'm here to tell you, you put good business in quotes. That's shrewd business. That's wise business. That's just good business. That's just the way you make a profit. Listen, anytime anyone would counsel me to make a decision that would profit me at someone else's expense, I know that is ungodly counsel, and the world is full of it. Full of it. Make a profit at someone else's expense. That is, you don't worry about how it hurts someone else. If it's going to profit you, then that's the thing that matters. And when I hear people talk about the kind of counsel they have received and watch the kind of decisions that they've made and the kind of hurt and harm that has gone on as a result of that, ungodly counsel that takes no thought of someone else only to satisfy the desires of this person. Take advantage of the people, whatever is necessary. You do what is good for you. Listen, you know what is never good for me? Never good for you? It is never good for us to mistreat someone else. Never good for us to take advantage of someone else. Never good for us to profit at someone else's expense. And yet, that is oftentimes the kind of counsel that people receive. Likewise, when that counsel openly supports ungodly activities by other people, you better walk away. And oftentimes you'll hear that, well, you know, so-and-so or this group or that group or whatever, and I don't think that's so bad. Well, you know, nobody's perfect. Listen, when someone supports ungodly lifestyle, when someone supports things that you know, you and I know that openly are unscriptural, you need to walk away. And you see, what you'll find out is this. If you listen to someone who's counseling you, sharing with you, talking with you, if you are discerning, you know what? They can't hide it. Because, listen, when a person is sharing and a person is counseling someone else, you know what they're doing? They're pouring out their life. Because they cannot counsel with absolutely, totally removed from their own hurts, or totally removed from their own convictions, or totally removed from their own habits, or totally removed from their own anger. And oftentimes people who are quick to give you counsel, they have such hostility and anger and bitterness in their own heart. Be careful, because one of the things you want to detect is, listen, is this person expressing to me something they feel towards someone else? And oftentimes, listen, ungodly counsel, that is exactly what they do. Ungodly counsel, when a person is an ungodly counselor, and they have their own problems, or their hostility, their bitterness, their anger, their resentment, they grew up in that, they never dealt with their own, you know what they do? They will project upon the people they're counseling their own anger, hostility, and bitterness, and here's what they'll do. That's when they encourage them to take advantage of, mistreat someone else, under the guise of defending the person they're counseling. It is so subtle so often, but a person has a discerning spirit, they can spot every single one of these things. Then, if that counselor says, well, in a very subtle fashion, some way, well, you know, maybe you and I could. And what they do is they drop you just enough bait to say, well, maybe you and I could have fellowship. You and I could have a relationship. Watch it. Because, friend, that is strictly straight from the devil. If you talk to someone and you share your heart with them because you're having a problem, and now they suddenly find themselves moving toward you, they're not trying to help you. They are again, their own selfishness is coming out. And this is why I'm saying to you that people who counsel and people who share and people who want to help other people, listen, you have to be very, very careful. Where are they coming from? Where are they coming from? And I went to a particular hospital on one occasion to visit, and talking with the counselors there, you know what I discovered? Every single counselor in that ministry came out of a horrible situation himself and herself, and supposedly got themselves straightened out, and now they're there to help other people. I don't doubt that that's true. But you know what? unless that person is totally whole and totally healed, here's exactly what they do. They will project, they will interpret in someone else's life the same feelings that they had, the same circumstances that they go through. That's why you have to be very, very careful who you're listening to. Are you hearing me say amen? You have to be careful who you're listening to. Because oftentimes, even the counselor does not even understand what they don't even realize what they're doing. Well, likewise, when that person is counseling you, and as I've already mentioned this one specifically, when they're counseling you, and if you are discerning, you can discern if they're projecting some of their hurts. Because eventually they'll get back to what happened to them. And little by little, they'll share what happened to them in their life. And if you're discerning, you can detect, you know what? They're still not healed. They're still hurting. They're still suffering. Or sometimes they haven't dealt with it. And you see, if a person's going through some difficulty, a heartache, a situation in their life, and then they offer to help someone else, it's just about impossible for them not in some way to get their own feelings involved in someone else's life. And that's why we have to be very careful. Now, let's face it, nobody's perfect and nobody is so absolutely above all the circumstances of life that anybody has every single thing together. But we're talking about godly counsel. And listen, it is difficult in hardship that oftentimes helps those people who are godly counselors to be able to be healed and then to be a help to someone else. And they can identify and they can vicariously suffer with someone else and they can feel what that person's feeling and they can hurt with them and they can weep with them because they've been there. But they've been there and they've been through it. And they've come through it, and they know what wise, godly counsel is, not to retaliate, not to project upon someone else the things that have happened to them. Well, then I would just say last, and there are probably lots of other things I could say. My friend, if you're a believer, do not go to an unbeliever for counsel. I don't care who they are. I don't care what kind of shingle they have. I don't care how many degrees they have. If that person is not a believer, do not go to an unbeliever seeking godly counsel. They don't know how to give it to you. We said in the very beginning, you don't mention the Bible, you don't mention Jesus, you don't mention God. How in the world are they going to give you godly counsel? Listen, how are you going to get godly counsel from someone who does not know the principles of Scripture? How does a person learn the principles of Scripture? Getting in the Word of God, interpreting the Scripture, watching how God operates. And so a godly counselor is going to be a person of the book. A godly counselor is going to be a person who knows that apart from staying on their face before Almighty God, they will never be able to help someone and to help bring healing in that person's emotional traumas and difficulties and hardships in life. They will not. Now, you and I may ask the question, and I began with this in the very start, in the very beginning of the message, because I wanted to make this emphasis here. What are the consequences of going to ungodly counsel? Well, it should be pretty evident. First of all, you're going to make wrong decisions. Secondly, you're going to bring hurt and harm to yourself. You're going to bring hurt and harm to other people. You could divide your family, divide your children. What happened when Rehoboam decided to listen to ungodly counsel? Here are the things that happened. For example, he said, I'm going to listen to my young friends who served with me, not to the elders, not to my father's counselors. I'm going to listen to those who grew up with me, who served me, who will do what I tell them to do, who will agree with me. What happened? What happened was that the very nation God brought to birth out of Egypt when they came across the Red Sea down to Sinai to be de-Egyptianized and to receive the law of God, that very nation of people, the nation of Israel, was divided from that moment on. And the northern tribes went with Jeroboam and Judah went with Rehoboam. And you know what happened? Here's what happened. When Jeroboam decided that when they decided to make him king, he felt like, well, now I've got to do something to keep them from going back to Jerusalem. So what does he do? He sets up idols and begins idolatry in the northern kingdom. And so you read the rest of the Old Testament, what do you find? You find all these wicked, vile kings, this divided kingdom, and all the things that happened to the rest of the Scriptures. One judgment after another of God upon them. Why? Because this man decided He had two choices of counsel. He listened to the wise counsel of his father Solomon's counsels, or he would listen to what he wanted to hear. What seemed best to him, what would bring him the most approval. And what happened? Total disaster happened to him and to the northern kingdom. And my friend, it is absolutely impossible to listen to ungodly counsel over and over and over again without disaster happening in your own life. Cannot tell you how important it is to be careful who you listen to. Every single child of God has indwelling him and her the Holy Spirit. He is the one who came to live on the inside of us in order that you and I would have a discerning spirit. A discerning spirit is one that can detect truth from error. Well, how do we learn to have a discerning spirit? By getting in the Word of God. You see, because in the Scriptures, it isn't just a matter of memorizing verses. It is a matter of reading and, listen, learning the ways of God. How did God work in the lives of these Old Testament characters? How did He work in the lives of these New Testament characters? What did Jesus say? How did Jesus treat people? What did Paul say of how we to treat one another? And so as we learn the principles of Scripture, then we are equipped, listen, to live the life and also equipped to help other people to live the life. You cannot receive godly, wise counsel and this book be absent from that person's thinking. These principles, listen, these principles be foreign to their thinking or foreign to their practice. I want to encourage you, if you have never trusted Jesus Christ as your personal Savior, the wisest thing you can do, I'm going to give you some wise counsel. The wisest thing you can do if you've never trusted Jesus Christ as your Savior, listen, is to ask the Lord Jesus Christ to forgive you of your sin. And tell Him that you're trusting Him to be your Savior, that you believe that what He did at Calvary, when He died on the cross, that God placed all of your sin upon Him. And when He died, He paid your sin debt in full, and that you are accepting Him as your personal Savior, and you're accepting the forgiveness of your sin. The moment you do that, you change your eternal destiny. The moment you do that, the Holy Spirit comes on the inside of you to live on the inside of you and to guide you and direct you all the days of your life and empower you and equip you and enable you to become the person God wants you to be. That is the wisest counsel you can receive. Following that, the second is this, that you and I walk in obedience to God. That as the Holy Spirit prompts us in this decision, that decision, we wisely obey what He requires of us and what He calls us to do. To live a life that is godly, to live a life of obedience to God, that is wise, godly counsel. And you see, as you and I begin to walk with the Lord, we'll learn the principles of God, and then what happens? We'll begin to discern what is wise, what is unwise, what is godly, what is ungodly. Listen, what is dangerous and what is safe. And every single one of us in the life that we live today, we need to know what is godly and ungodly. We need to have a discerning spirit to know what is safe and unsafe. We need to know what is subtly deceptive and what is absolutely the truth. How do people get caught up in all kind of cults? Why do people walk away from the church and walk away from the Lord Jesus Christ and walk away from the things that they believe? Because someone gives them very ungodly counsel. It sounds good. Sounds like what they want to hear. It's something new. It's a little new buzz. And so, therefore, they think they'll try it. What happens? Their life becomes a total disaster. Listen to me. There are lots and lots of people who are looking for something new. I want to tell you something that is not new and can't be improved on. And in any fashion, and that is the Word of the Living God. This is God's guidebook for living. This is God's instruction book. You cannot improve upon it. There are people who talk about how ancient it is. Absolutely. But my friend, it is more up to date than any newspaper, any news report. It tells me how to live. It shows me how to be able to detect what is true and untrue. You cannot live this life with joy and peace and happiness in your life and ignore the instruction book for living. This is it, God's holy word. And the reason people get deceived and get drawn off in all kinds of directions because the world is full of new ideas, new philosophies, and new approaches, new this and you knew and new that. You know what I want to ask sometimes? What's wrong with Jesus? I mean, what happened to Him? If you're looking for something new, what is it that you're looking for? Has Jesus disappointed you? No, He has not. It just may be that you don't want to be obedient to Him, and so you're looking for something that, listen, that will validate your lifestyle, that will somehow affirm and confirm you in a life of disobedience. Be very careful who you listen to. Listen, because wise counsel will develop you and guard you, strengthen you and enable you. Ungodly counsel ultimately will destroy you. It is my prayer, my friend, that this book become your guide. Jesus Christ become your Lord. God the Father become your Father. And that you walk in the ways of the living God. And Father, how grateful we are that you did give us the Holy Spirit to enable us to be able to discern what is right, what is wrong, what is true, what is untrue. When we are being deceived and when we are hearing the truth, I pray in Jesus' name that those who are listening will examine the counsel they're receiving, the opinions they hear, the advice that's so freely given, and ask themselves this question: is this godly counsel? Is this wise counsel? Will this lead me closer to Christ? Will this lead me away from God? Will this lead me into a holy life? Will this lead me into a life of obedience? Will this lead me into a life of joy and peace and contentment? Will this strengthen my relationship to Christ? Or will it do the very opposite? Father, grant to each of us a discerning spirit and the will to be obedient in Jesus' name. Amen.
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0: When you feel lonely, how would you describe that lonely feeling? Would you say that you feel like something's missing? That you feel alienated, ostracized, shut out? That you feel like you're in a fog? That somehow you feel detached? Or maybe feel rejected or shut out? All of those are probably emotions that are a part of feeling lonely. And yet you and I live in a whole world of people who are all around us. And so we might ask the question, well, how in the world can you feel lonely when you're surrounded by so many people? For this reason, because loneliness has nothing to do with geography. Loneliness has to do with the attitude of the heart. It has to do with feeling detached. It has to do with feeling that somehow, somewhere, there is a relationship that is missing. Something very vital is missing in the life. And you see, when a person feels lonely, there are always some very specific reasons for it. Well, you and I look at our society and realize that 20% of the population in this country moves at least once a year. And so we don't sink very many roots and we don't tie down very many relationships. And so most of us do not know very many neighbors around us, probably, if any. People can live in a large apartment building and walk up the steps or ride the elevator, see people, say hi. That's as far as their relationship ever goes, and oftentimes live right next door, hollering distance, and never know anyone's name, know nothing about them, because what we've done is we have begun to build walls and fences around our houses. But worse than that, we have begun to build walls around our heart. And so we live in a world that's not very happy, a world that's not very full of contentment, because in order to have contentment and happiness in life, it's just normal and natural that you and I would build godly relationships, good relationships that make a difference in life. Well, oftentimes people go through all kinds of loneliness in life, and there are lots of reasons for it. And sometimes they say, well, I think I'll just give up. What difference does it make? Nobody seems to care. Nobody seems to love me. It doesn't seem to make any difference whether I'm here or not. I feel so unworthy, so unfit, so unkept. I feel like nobody really and truly cares about me. So what's life all about anyway? And oftentimes people give up. And once a person gives up to loneliness, it becomes a disastrous experience in their life. And so the question is, how do we overcome it? Well, there is a way, and I want you to turn, if you will, to 2 Timothy for a moment. I want us to look at this fourth chapter, because the Apostle Paul is coming toward the end of his life. He's been in prison. He's had all kinds of difficult experiences in his life. Many, many people have been led to know Jesus Christ as their personal Savior. Many churches have been established, and you've heard oftentimes us talk about the Corinthian church and the Roman church and Thessalonica and Berea and Ephesians and Colossians and all of these churches that the Apostle Paul had a part in. Now he's coming to the end of his life and writing to young Timothy and giving him some admonitions about being a pastor. And so here's what he says to him in this fourth chapter of 2 Timothy, beginning in verse 9. He says to him, he says, make every effort to come to me soon, for Demas, having loved this present world, has deserted me and gone to Thessalonica. Crescens has gone to Galatia, Titus to Dalmatia. Only Luke is with me. Pick up Mark and bring him with you, for he is useful to me for service. But Tychicus I have sent to Ephesus. And when you come, bring the cloak which I left at Troas with Carpus, and the books especially, he says, the parchments. Alexander the coppersmith did me much harm. The Lord will repay him according to his deeds. Be on guard against him yourself, for he vigorously opposed their teaching. At my first defense, no one supported me, but all deserted me. May it not be counted against them, but the Lord stood with me and strengthened me, in order that through me the proclamation might be fully accomplished and that all the Gentiles might hear, and I was delivered out of the lion's mouth. The Lord will deliver me from every evil deed and will bring me safely to his heavenly kingdom. To him be the glory forever and ever. Amen. In the midst of this time of loneliness in the life of the Apostle Paul, listen to what he said in this 17th verse. In a time when he was deserted by everyone, he said, but the Lord stood with me and strengthened me. I wonder, can you say that? You may be going through a very difficult time in your life, and you may feel very lonely, and you may feel like David felt, for example. If you'll turn to the 25th Psalm for a moment, listen to what he said in this 25th Psalm, for he certainly knew what loneliness was all about, because you'll recall that he was chased by Saul. He lived in caves. He ran for years and years and years. He certainly understood what it meant to be alone and to be lonely. And he says in crying out to God in the 16th verse of the 25th Psalm, he says, turn to me and be gracious to me, for I am lonely and afflicted. He understood what it meant to be alone, detached, and feeling that. Turn, if you will, to the 102nd Psalm. 102nd Psalm, look, if you will, as he cries out to God for help and strength. And then he says, if you'll notice in verse 6, I resemble a pelican of the wilderness. I have become like an owl of the waste places. I lie awake. I have become like a lonely bird on a housetop. It's interesting, as you read through the scriptures, you'll discover that the men and women that God oftentimes used were men and women who experienced loneliness. And as I think about Moses, for example, 40 years on the backside of the desert, and even though he had a wife and even though there was a family around him, 40 years he lived on the backside of the desert, the scripture says, having been banished from Pharaoh's palace. And as I think about the other prophets of the Old Testament, how many times we find them alone, and oftentimes no doubt feeling lonely because they were being chased and pursued, and oftentimes the enemy were on their trail, and they seemingly felt shut out and isolated and alienated. Because you see, the truth is, everybody probably at some time in their life or the other may feel little bits of loneliness. But there is a loneliness that is extremely painful. A loneliness that is oppressive. A loneliness that is absolutely frightening. Because when a person looks at their life and looks down through the years ahead and says, will things never change? Will I never have a real friend? Will my husband or my wife never return? What is there in life for me? It can be a very depressing, painful kind of experience. And oftentimes people say, well, I don't know that there's any way out. I want to tell you there is a way out. And that's what I want to talk about in this message entitled, Overcoming Our Loneliness. And I want you to think about some of these words we mentioned a few moments ago, because if somebody says, well, how do you define loneliness? When I think about it, I think about all the emotions that are a part of loneliness. As we said, feeling ostracized or feeling rejected or feeling alienated. But alienation is certainly one word, and separation is another. But one word I think that probably best describes loneliness to me is the feeling of being detached. Detached from what? Detached from a meaningful relationship, or detached from relationships, detached from somebody, alienated from someone, separated from someone. And so when I think in terms of loneliness, that's the terminology that I think about. Alienation, separation, detachment. And I think about the fact that this is so foreign from what our Lord intended. And if you'll recall in the creation what he said, everything that he created, he looked around, he saw it all, and he said, everything I've created is very good. He says, it's very good. And then he said one thing he saw that was not so good, and that was that man was alone. And because God knew that it was not good for us to live alone, he created Eve and gave Eve to Adam, and the two became one. And God and Adam and Eve had this absolutely awesome, wonderful relationship, indescribable, because here were two absolutely perfect, a perfect man and woman, and a perfect God, no sin between them, and this intimate relationship that they had, which we will never know on this side of heaven, because we are sinners saved by the grace of God, and we've become his saints, but we still have some of that leftoverness in us, that naturalness in us, whereas God in all of his holiness and perfection has not changed. And yet we, even though we want a relationship with him and we can have a wonderful relationship with him, we couldn't have the same relationship that they had before they sinned, because they were absolutely, perfectly sinless. Can you imagine what kind of an awesome relationship that even Adam and Eve had, when their love for each other was absolutely, absolutely divinely perfect? Can you imagine that they looked at each other and couldn't find one single thing they could criticize each other for? Every single thing about her, he just loved. Everything about him, she absolutely adored. Wonderful, beautiful relationship. And then something happened. And what happened between them has marked every single one of us from that moment till this. A beautiful, indescribable relationship that God intended. And now we talk about the same thing they talked about: alienation, separation, detachment, because they were alienated from God, hid themselves. Detached, not only from God, but from each other. Eve said, Satan made me do it. And Adam said, the woman you gave me, she's the one who caused me to do it. And they were thrown out of the Garden of Eden. And so everything that was so divinely beautiful was destroyed by sin. And when you and I think about loneliness today, and I'm sure there are people who, in every walk of life, whether a person lives and works in a crowd of people every day, unless your relationship with the Lord is right, you're going to feel those times of loneliness in your life. There are lots of reasons that people feel lonely. And oftentimes people come to church week after week and they sit among hundreds of people and they hear the same gospel and they say, you know, I know that I have trusted Jesus Christ as my personal Savior. No question in my mind about that. And yet somehow I feel all alone. And they can sit among people just like this and or among their families. And in spite of that, they can feel alone. I think about children who grow up in families. And sometimes there are 3, 4, 5, or 6 children. And one of them can feel very, very alone. They can feel isolated and separated and detached from all the rest of them. Think about it. And you and I, who are adults, we forget this. You remember that you and I are 5-something or 6 feet tall. But suppose you were about 2.5 feet tall, and everywhere you turned, you had to look up to somebody, and also everywhere you turned, somebody was looking over your head. And sometimes we think, well, grow up, kids. No, they're trying to grow up. We're growing up a whole angry generation of children, because what are we doing? We're overlooking them. We're not just looking over them, we're overlooking them. We're too busy to love them, too busy to care for them, too busy to tend to their needs, too busy to get down on their level and try to understand what they think and how they think and how they need. Listen, not me standing up here looking over them and telling them what to do, but getting down in their face and saying to them, I love you, I care for you, I'm going to take care of you, I'm going to protect you, you don't have to worry about it, Dad's going to handle the situation no matter what. I think about this whole generation of children growing up in homes, and they feel very lonely. They come to empty apartments after school. They come to empty houses after school. They walk in, and so what is there there? Nothing but a television. So they turn on the television to do what? To keep from being so lonely, to keep from feeling so isolated, detached. And so what do? They identify themselves with the characters on the television. Look what they have to identify with. We wonder why they respond the way they respond. Look who they have to identify with. Look, listen, look at the world's heroes today. Look at the world's heroes. The world is chomping at its bits. The world is crying out for somebody to worship, someone to be able to relate to in some fashion. And oftentimes it is some kind of a vicarious relationship that will never be real and can never be true, because it's only one of those persons. But they may be admired and oftentimes worshipped by multitudes of people. There are a lot of things that happen in a person's life, I think, when they become lonely. And oftentimes they have this feeling of being incomplete, and oftentimes feeling unworthy, because somehow they feel like that if they were worthy, somebody would want to be their friend. And yet there are reasons why people feel the loneliness that they feel. Sometimes it may be because of their childhood. Sometimes it may be because they have been rejected deeply, greatly, painfully rejected in their life. It may be because somewhere along the way they've been so deeply hurt and the pain is so deep, they have now suppressed it for so long, they've denied that it's there. And so because they may have hostility and anger and bitterness and resentment on the inside, listen, when you carry anger, bitterness, resentment, and hostility in your life, what you do is you are alienating yourself. You are developing an environment of loneliness because you can't harbor those emotions without it separating you from people. It'll separate you from God. And I don't mean if you're a Christian that you'll be lost, but that your fellowship will be so damaged. You cannot harbor these attitudes in your life. And so oftentimes people grow up as children and that's the way they feel. They grow up as adults. They still feel the same ways. They get married. They do not know how to love someone and therefore they don't know how to receive that love. They wonder why the marriage doesn't work and why the thing falls apart, because somehow they can't accept someone's love. They don't know how to be loved. They don't know how to express love. Why? Because they've hauled all this excess baggage into their marriage, into their life. And so they don't know how to give themselves away. They don't know how to surrender themselves. They don't know how to take someone else in and yield to their love. And what happens? They grow up lonely. And even while, listen, they sleep in the same bed, back to back, but very lonely. They drive in the same car, but also very lonely. They live under the same roof, very lonely. They share everything, but very, very lonely. This is why people who've been married 20, 30, 40 years, they just separate, they split, they walk away. Why? Because somehow that loneliness, that incompleteness, that sense of emptiness that has nothing to do with geography and may have nothing to do with the other person necessarily, but has to do with something on the inside of them that was never healed as a young person, what happens is finally they have to admit, I can't handle it, and somehow they believe maybe somebody else can fill this void in my life, somebody else can fill this emptiness in my life. And you know what they do? They carry the same hostility, anger, bitterness, resentment, and loneliness now into another marriage, and what happens? That one falls apart too. Why? Because it has nothing to do necessarily with that relationship or something geographically. It has to do with the condition of the heart. And when I think about how it affects people, for example, when people are lonely and experience loneliness, it affects them in all kinds of ways. It will affect the person's finances, the decisions that they make. Why do you think all these sales that are in the newspaper every week, why do you think they're so profitable? Because you know what that does? That feeds people who are lonely and think that somehow if I get one more of these, I'm going to satisfy something. There's not a thing in the world you can possibly buy that will satisfy loneliness, because loneliness has to do with a detached relationship. Alienation, separation, and oftentimes it begins with a relationship to God. And so nothing, no thing you can put in your life, and people buy all kinds of things trying to fill up this empty void in their life. Sometimes the result is some moral failure in their life, some sexual sin, because they think one more conquering here and one more conquering there will fill up this void in their life. Oftentimes the result is the fact that the quality of their work is poor where they work, because they are so lonely. They feel so isolated. They feel so shut out that they cannot concentrate. What does it do? It divides the mind. It clouds a person's heart. It steals their joy. It steals their smile, which is certainly evident. You look at their social life and it's very difficult for them to relate to other people, because they feel so lonely that now they have become so unworthy. They say, I'm unfit. Who in the world would want to have a relationship with me? And what happens is, unless loneliness is dealt with, it intensifies in its pain, and it also becomes more and more destructive, until finally a person says, you know what? Life lived alone is not worth it. They check out to commit suicide. Because they look down this long funnel, this long channel in life, and they say, well, I don't want to live this way the rest of my life, and so that's it. Now, I would simply say to you, because many of you probably think, well, what in the world do you know about loneliness to begin with? You've not lived in my position, and therefore you're telling me how to overcome loneliness. I can tell you this. I know how it feels to walk in a house and wish somebody was going to be there. I know how it is to walk into that same house and wish anybody would be there. I know what it means to sit down and to eat alone and not be able to enjoy anything, no matter how tasty it might look. I know what it means to sit down in front of the television and in about 10 minutes to say, there's nothing here that fills my heart or my life that even interests me whatsoever. I do understand what it means to walk alone, and I know what it means to work without somebody by my side. I know what it means also to get angry with God, to say, Lord, I don't like this. I want you to change this. I'm tired of this. I want to walk out of this. I want you to do something in my life. And the Lord just listen quietly and do nothing, at least not what I want him to do. I do understand that. I understand what it means to feel lonely down inside, to feel that I have become detached, alienated, and separated. I understand that. And to want something that I cannot have. I understand that. And so whatever your situation or circumstance may be, it may be that your husband or your wife, your son or your daughter, your parent passed away, and they're gone. And you say, well, how can this loneliness ever be filled up? Because they're gone. As long as I live on this earth, they'll never be here. Or your husband or your wife walked away, or your parents just left you at your grandparents' house and said, you know what, we're leaving. Or you may have come along in life and realized that your parents said you were a mistake, or your mother brought you to birth out of wedlock and left you with someone else, and you found out you were adopted, and you'll never be able to have that attachment. Something inside of you wants to feel attached. Something inside of you feels alienated and separated, and somehow this attachment, you think, well, can it ever happen? Because I don't know where she is, and why in the world would she want to dump me off, and why would she have me and leave me, and how will I ever be able to feel anything when my mother didn't want me, dumped me out, and here I am now, an orphan, or here I am with parents who wanted me, but somehow the real mom did not want me. My real father didn't want me. There are people who are suffering all kinds of difficulty and hardship in their life because of circumstances sometimes they had nothing to do with. And yet they feel very, very lonely. It affects the way a person dresses. Oftentimes, if a person is experiencing loneliness, what do? They want to dress to get attention. Sometimes they want to dress in a way that is not the most modest. Sometimes in a way that is very sensuous. Why? Because they feel so isolated, so detached, so alone, that they'll do anything in order to get somebody please look, somebody walk my way, somebody touch me. And oftentimes, you will be able to be around someone who feels very, very lonely, and you can sense that loneliness. They don't know how to respond. Why? Because something very big on the inside of them is missing. They don't know exactly what it is, and sometimes, as we say, they want to have a quick marriage. It's what I call ricochet marriage and ricochet romance. They ricochet off of this one into some other one. And what they do, it's not because they love them. What they're doing is they're looking for somebody to fill up a need. Now, I want you to listen very carefully. If you're listening, say amen. Amen. Listen carefully. The more you need somebody, the less you can love them. The more you need them, the less you can love them. When you no longer need them, then you are free to love them. And this is why people who are so attaching and who are so clinging, what they do is they drive away their friends because they're so clinging and so needy and so want to attach. They're trying to get somebody to fill up this big void in their life, and nobody else can fill up that void. The more you and I have our needs met in the person of Jesus Christ, the freer we are to love someone and to give ourselves away to someone and to be loved in return. And I think about people who will go through their entire lives and will never feel loved by anybody. They want to. They desire to. They hunger to. They thirst to. They cry to. They plead with God. They're longing for somebody to love them, somebody to pay them some attention, somebody that they would feel say, you are worth loving. You are worth knowing. You are worth being a friend to. I like you. And I can remember in my own life growing up, and I've mentioned this before, but it still echoes in my ears. I can remember growing up, and as I say, my father passed away when I was 9 months of age, and it's just my mother and myself. And I came home to an empty house every day, and I came home from school, and I remember the first grade. I still remember this, and this will tell you how lonely I must have felt. I still remember this same school teacher saying when I walked by her out the door one morning and one afternoon leaving school, and she was talking to another teacher, and I heard her say to the other teacher, "I like Charles." Why do you think that registered on my little six-year-old mind and I have never forgotten it? Because somewhere deep down inside this little boy's heart, I think I was so lonely in those early years that for somebody to say, "I like Charles," you know what? It's like God put that on my tape, and I've loved that tape ever since. "I like Charles." But you know what it said? It also said, "I must have been awfully lonely for one person's voice, one person to say, 'I like him, I like him.'" And I wonder how many people you and I live around and work around who would just love to hear us say, "I like you. I just love you." And I tell people oftentimes, "I just love you because I do." I don't tell them that to build them up necessarily or to try to be some kind of false and fake kind of friend. But if I say to somebody, "I just love you," it's because I mean that. Because God has taught me how to love someone. Not because of what they do for me, but just because of what they are. Just because of who they are. And I could never thank God enough to bring me through a long period of loneliness in my heart, in my life. Deep, deep abiding loneliness that I could not describe, would not want to go back to it under any condition. But I say all that to say this to you. I don't know where you are in your relationships with people, your relationship with God, but this much I do know. God can and will bring you through that loneliness, heal you of that, and absolutely fill your life with a joy and a sense of contentment that this world will never be able to explain or understand. You see, if you look at the world, you see that there are always people who are so famous, they're always among crowds, and they're going here and going on and doing this and doing that. You know what a lot of them are doing? They're running from a very lonely life. And they run from one marriage partner to the other. Why? Because they're still trying to fill up something in their life that is not there and will never be filled up. Now, I want to distinguish between being lonely and loneliness and solitude, for example. Loneliness is that feeling of being detached and separated and alienated from somebody, someone, some group, or whatever it might be. While solitude is a desired time of being alone. It is something that a person desires. Solitude is a quietness of the spirit. Solitude is a quietness of the inner person. Solitude is when you and I can get alone and relook at the landscape of our life and see what's going on. It is a time to review what's happening on the inside of us. Solitude is a time to pull the drain on all of the pressures and the difficulties and things we face and let it all sort of drain out and be quiet. Somebody asked me this week, why is it that I loved photography? I said, "I'll tell you, it isn't just a matter of taking the photograph. It's a matter of being out in the wilderness somewhere. I love being alone. I love the solitude of the mountains and the solitude of the ocean." And sometimes people say, "Well, how do you feel when you look at so-and-so?" You know, I got to thinking about that. And I thought about how often when I am alone at the beach, what I feel. And this will tell you how lonely I've been in my life, I'm sure. When I look at the vast ocean and the horizon, somebody says, "What do you think? Do you think about how great God is and how mighty He is and how deep this is?" I said, "No." All of a sudden, when I look out there, I feel all alone. Because I look out there and I see nothing. It dawned on me because it was an indication of the degree of loneliness that I was experiencing at that time in my life. To look out on this beautiful ocean and blue sky and white billowy clouds, but look at that horizon, as far as I can see, I saw nothing. Did I know that God made that? Yes. Was I aware that God was present? Yes. But when I looked, the first impression to my heart was, I am alone. I felt so lonely. You see, what we don't realize is that we live and walk around people who are very, very lonely. And they can smile, and they can put on a show, and the truth is, deep down inside, something awesome is missing. And what is missing is relationship. What is missing is relationship. And I don't understand what it means, listen, to be loved by millions of people, but you know what? To still feel lonely. I know what it means to be loved by millions, but not by one. And so when somebody says, "Well, how in the world could this person, that person feel lonely when so many people this, that, and the other?" My friend, listen, millions of people can love you for different reasons. What you're looking for and what I look for is someone to love me just because I'm me. Just because I'm me. Not because I'm a pastor. Not because I'm somebody else. Just because I'm me. And you see, all of us want to be loved for the same reason. We don't want to be loved because of something we can give away or something we can receive. We just want to be loved because we're who we are. That's the way God made us. He made us all somebody. Every single one of us is somebody worth loving, somebody worth knowing, somebody worth being loved by. And so when I think about how people go through these things and the difficulty and the hardship, I think about how very important that solitude is in our life. Solitude is that time for us to take, to re-examine our life and to ask ourselves, is this loneliness something that God has allowed in my life for a particular reason? Is this an avenue? Is this a season in my life? Or will it be this way for always? And I can tell you, my friend, you do not have to be lonely for always. You may have to live alone for a long period of time or the rest of your life, but you don't have to be lonely. And when I think about what Jesus did oftentimes, it says that he went up early in the morning into the mountain apart alone to pray. When they were trying to make him, the Bible says, when they were trying to make him, in that sixth chapter of John, make him king, and he was not ready for that then, he got alone and talked with the Father. Jesus spent a lot of time, listen, not being lonely, but he spent a great deal of time in solitude, listening, talking, reflecting upon the Father. And so there's a difference between solitude, aloneness that you and I choose, because we want to be quiet, we want God to speak, we want to think. We just want to think about our life and think about God and think about what he's doing. That's one form of aloneness. But loneliness is the feeling of being detached. You see, you can have solitude and you can have quietness and you can be separated without feeling separated. You can be detached from this busy, mixed up, crowded, noisy world and not feel lonely whatsoever, because you don't feel detached from the one person who, listen, who is the anchor of your soul, the anchor of your heart, the anchor of your life, and that is the person of Jesus Christ. You say, well, I'm not even a Christian. Well, I understand that. And I can tell you this. You know what? God made you in such a way, you will never feel the completeness that he intends for you to feel, that he's made it possible for you to feel, until you place your trust in Jesus Christ as your Savior, because that's the way he made us. Well, when I think about how that relates to what the Apostle Paul said here when he said that everyone deserted him. He says, but the Lord stood with him. Now, the Lord stood with him. The Apostle Paul had learned a very important lesson. But as you and I think for just a moment, I want us to think back for a second here again. If you feel lonely today, do you understand why you do? Is it because that God has taken your loved one or your friend? Is it because of a divorce or separation? Or is it because of sin in your life and you feel this detachment? Listen carefully. If you are living in sin, you're going to feel detached from God, alienated from him, estranged from him, separated from him. You're going to feel like something is not right and you can't quite get to him and you can't quite get him in the right relationship with you. Why? Because sin is an alienator, a detacher. Sin will cause us to feel separated. Why? Because it does separate our heart and our fellowship in a way that causes us to feel that way legitimately. I think, for example, about people who oftentimes going through difficult problems health-wise, and the pain is so severe that it is difficult for them to pray. It is difficult for them to even think about other things or other people. And what happens is their life becomes more and more capsuled as the pain increases, and it's very difficult for them not to feel alone. And oftentimes in their anger toward God for allowing these things to happen, what happens is their pain intensifies. I think about oftentimes when people fail. Oftentimes if they fail in some big endeavor that they have, that failure sort of caves in on them and they feel all alone even in the midst of their failure. There are lots and lots of reasons people feel it. The big question is, how do we overcome it? How do we overcome these feelings of and this reality of loneliness in our life? Well, I can tell you this. I don't want to give you something as a sermon. I want to tell you something that I know to be true. That no matter what has happened in your life, no matter where you're walking at this given time, and you may be able to give us a scenario about your life, And while you're lonely, that would be absolutely awesome for any one of us to hear it. But this much I know. My God is not inadequate. Our Lord is sufficient for everything. Now you may be saying, well, are you going to give me this stuff about being saved? No. I'm not going to give you any stuff. I'm going to tell you what I know the Bible teaches, what I know by experience, that the Savior, the Lord Jesus Christ, who is our Savior, the promises He's made, He is able to keep every single one of them. Let's talk about how do we overcome these feelings of loneliness. And the first one is this, something that's so simple. The first thing you have to do is to admit it. You see, for a long time I wouldn't admit that I was lonely. I said, no, I'm not lonely. Why? Well, in my mind, you know, I'm the pastor. And therefore, I'm supposed to have the answers. Therefore, I'm trusting God and I have faith in Him. No, I'm not lonely. Somebody would say, well, you certainly must be lonely these days. No, I'm not lonely. I'm just trusting God. You know what I was doing? I was lying. Now, I didn't think I was at the time, but I was very deceived because I know as I look back to realize, yes, I was very lonely. It was very difficult for me to admit that. And sometimes, as I say, I would get a little angry with God about the fact that I felt so lonely. And so what I would do when I knew that getting angry with Him certainly didn't upset Him, what I would do, then I would just decide to push it down and just deny the fact that I felt lonely. You will never overcome loneliness denying that it's there. You have to admit, yes, I am lonely. Yes, I don't like being by myself. No, I don't, Lord. I don't like this. One of the things you have to do is to admit it. And sometimes that's very difficult. The Apostle Paul said in this passage, he said, everybody deserted me. Everybody deserted me, but the Lord stood with me. How I do love that phrase, but the Lord stood with me. And I know that I meet people all the time whose husband or wife passed away and they've gone through some difficult times or are going through it. And oftentimes on the cruises, I meet lots of people who've lost a marriage partner and they've come to sort of help get through those times. And they'll say, you know, I was so happily married for so long and now they're gone and it's just empty void in my life. And I know that God is sufficient. Yes, He is. And oftentimes I meet people who have gone through that and they have come through it so victoriously and the Lord Jesus has so filled their life with Himself and they've developed this relationship with Him. The first thing you have to do is to admit it. And as long as you deny that you're lonely, and as long that you deny it by running hither and yonder, trying to find something or somebody that will fill it up, you'll not ever admit it. You just have to say, Lord, I'm lonely. Yes, I am. I don't like it. There's not anything about this that I like, but I am. The second thing that I think is so important, not in this order of importance, but that's this, and that is, there's something about recalling the promises of God. Listen to what He says. And this is why, you see, if you've never trusted Jesus Christ as your personal Savior, you can't say this. You can't, you see, here's what Jesus said. He said, I will never leave you nor forsake you. He said, now what in the world does He mean by that? Well, here's what He said. He said He came to live on the inside of us. Those of us who know Jesus Christ as our personal Savior don't know Him just as our Savior. We know Him as our friend. Jesus said to His apostles, He says, you're not my slaves. He said, I want to be your friend. I want you to be my friend. I want to be your friend. And usually we have so separated ourselves from God that He's up yonder somewhere. We don't think about Jesus being our friend, but when I think about Him, I think He's the best friend I've got. He's the only person who says, I'll never leave you nor forsake you. No matter what happens, I'm going to be there. I'm going to stand with you and I'm going to stand by you. I'm going to live on the inside of you and I'm going to enable you and strengthen you and help you. I'm going to give you contentment and joy and peace no matter what happens. You can bet on me. That's the kind of Jesus that you that we who know Him as our Savior know Him. We know Him not only as Savior and Lord and Master, we know Him as a friend, a loving, intimate friend. And when I think about all the promises He made and think about the fact that He said to His disciples, He said, I'm not going to leave you alone. He knew that to them, being alone would be very difficult when He was crucified. And the very next day after He said it, He says, I'm not going to leave you alone. But He says, the Holy Spirit, the other person of the Trinity, like me, is coming. He's going to live on the inside of you, and He is going to protect you from your missing me. You're going to have Him because I'm going to be living on the inside of you in the presence of the Holy Spirit. When I think about the promises He's made and the fact that He even gave us a church, you know, God could have sent His only begotten Son to the world to die for your sins and mine, never established a church. We could just all be out there doing our thing and just living this so-called Christian life. But what did He do? He established His church, and He says, I'm going to build my church. And he is the master and the head of the church, the life of the church. Why did he put us together? Because he knew we'd need each other. Why did he put us together? Because he wanted us to some degree, to a wise degree, to lean upon each other, to depend upon each other. He gave us all different gifts because he knew that we all needed each other in different ways of life. He wanted us to build relationships. And the Bible says in that first church that they all had all things in common. They loved each other. They ate together. They worshiped together. They fellowshiped together. They studied the Word of God together. God, listen, established the church. Not only to listen, to proclaim the gospel, but he knew that you and I needed God.

We need friends with whom we can pray. We need friends with whom we can be absolutely confidential with. And we need friends with whom we can give ourselves away to, just like they give themselves to us. And so what happens in the process of doing that? We are able to do something very important. That's to reach out to serve someone else. I think many, many people who are living in loneliness, if they would choose to give themselves away in service to God in some fashion, in some way, whatever it might be, what's going to happen is God is going to begin to heal the loneliness of their life. And I can say to you that probably one of the best things that could happen to me in my time of loneliness is that I, because of my responsibility, I did not have time, at least much time, to give a whole lot of thought to myself. I didn't have a whole lot of time to be soaking and sopping in my own loneliness because there were too many people with too many needs. And I think as I look back and realize how much time I spent in the Word of God and on my face before Him, all of that was time that was so very needed because of my relationships and my responsibility, but that saved me so oftentimes from the kind of discontent and the kind of discouragement that a person can experience. There's something about giving yourself away to other people that will help cure loneliness. But I want to tell you the most important thing of all, and that's this. There is nothing on the face of this earth that will cure loneliness like this. And that is, listen, that is developing an intimate personal relationship with the Lord Jesus Christ. Now listen carefully. I know that you may have been saved a long time, maybe a short period of time. And so you know Him as your Savior, you know Him as your Lord, you know Him as your Master, and you know Him, He's God and all those things. But what do you know Him in an intimate fashion? You say, what do you mean by intimacy? Well, how would you develop an intimate relationship with a woman or with a man? You would spend time with them. You would listen to them. You would talk to them. You would want to feel what they feel. You would want to experience the things that they're experiencing. And you would want to give to them. And you would be willing to receive from them. You'd want to be transparent. And you'd be willing to say, please forgive me, I made a mistake. You see, to develop a relationship with someone else takes time and honesty and openness and giving oneself away and not holding oneself back. I cannot tell you how important that is. Giving yourself, surrendering yourself. You see, there's so many people who are saved, who are Christians, who have never fully surrendered themselves totally to Jesus Christ. You see, if two people are married and they genuinely love each other and that love is absolutely pure, each gives himself and herself away to the other one totally and completely. So it is in an intimate relationship with our Lord. Give ourselves away to Him. What happens? When you and I get in the Word of God and we say, Lord, I want you to teach me about yourself. You see, I had to go through a period of time when I said, Lord, I'm not looking for a sermon. I'm not looking for something to tell someone else. I want you to speak to me. I want to hear from you about me. I want to develop a relationship with you that has nothing to do with being a pastor, nothing to do with being a preacher, nothing to do with teaching the gospel. I want a relationship with you, just the two of us. If all the, shut the rest of the world out, I just want something to happen between the two of us. I need you to fill up this void in my life. I'm here to tell you, when you get in the Word of God and you're asking Him to speak to you for you, and you begin to talk to Him, and listen, and you begin to surrender those areas of your life and that thinking in your life, and you're willing to say to Him, well, Lord, if this is what you want, this is what I'm willing to. You may tell Him that for a while and you not mean it. You want to mean it, but you somehow, you don't have the courage to mean it. You know what happens? As that relationship grows and your intimacy with Him, you'll be able to lay down every single thing you hold on to. You'll be able to lay it down with confidence and assurance and courage. And you know what'll happen? You won't need all these things. You won't need all these people. But you know what'll happen? God will so fill you with His love for Him. And you'll experience a love for you. You know what'll happen? You'll begin to develop relationships and you'll be able to love people, not because you need them. You want to love them because they're somebody. And I want to repeat, the more you need someone, the less you can love them. The less you need them, the more you can pour out your life to them. And so I would say this to mothers who need their children to give them identity. How can you love them when you're depending upon them and needing them? And oftentimes, husbands and wives or friends and relationships

0: relationships become so needy they can't express love. And what happens is when you and I are able to relax and place our trust in the Lord Jesus Christ and acknowledge that He's going to meet all of our needs, and so we don't have to be needy, we can love Him. We can experience His love to a degree we have never experienced before. And I can tell you that these years that I've had to struggle with loneliness have been the years of my life when God has taught me so wonderfully something about Himself and my relationship to Him. I don't know how else I could possibly have learned it. Maybe I could have some other way. I don't like the way I've had to learn it. There's nothing appealing about that to me, but I can tell you this. When I tell you Jesus Christ is all sufficient, no matter what, I can tell you that because I know it by experience. I'm not preaching you a sermon. I'm simply telling you the truth. Our Lord Jesus Christ can cure any loneliness. He can immediately wipe away any feeling of detachment, alienation, and separation. But you know what? If the whole world walks away, you will not feel detached, alienated, or separated. But listen, overwhelmingly loved by the great lover of the soul, and that is Jesus Christ. You may be able to fool your friends, but you can't fool God. And you know what else? You can't really fool yourself very long. If you've never trusted Jesus Christ as your personal Savior, let me tell you something. You can drink all you want to drink. You can shoot all the drugs you want to shoot. You can go from one woman or one man to the next. You can buy the finest automobiles, live in the biggest houses, and have the biggest bank account. You know what? You are still going to be lonely on the inside. When you lie down in the bed at night and you cut off the lights and it's just you and all of your things, you know what you're going to feel? So very empty. But let me tell you something. When you say, Lord Jesus, I've blown it. I've sinned against you. I've tried to fake the world out. I'm lonely. I'm unhappy. I'm really miserable down on the inside. I want to ask you to forgive me of my sins. I do believe that when Jesus went to the cross, He paid my sin debt in full. I do believe that. I'm asking you to forgive me of my sins, and I'm asking you to save me, and I'm just giving my life to you. Here's what He says. He comes into your life at that moment, wipes your slate clean by His precious blood that was shed at Calvary. He comes to live on the inside of you the rest of your life. You know why He comes to live on the inside of you? To develop this wonderful, incomparable, indescribable, fulfilling, contenting, joyful, happy, marvelous relationship with you. Why? Because He loves you, and because that's the reason He made you for Himself, to love you and to be loved by you in return. You can lay down your loneliness as a cloak, and you can walk away from it today if you will place your trust in Jesus and tell Him, Lord Jesus, I choose you as my friend from this moment on. And Father, we love you and praise you when we think about how great and mighty and sovereign and all-powerful you are, but how tender and loving and kind and gentle, how friendly you are to those of us who are your children. How would you pray for people today who are lonely, who are hurting deeply and feeling pain that is excruciating, that seems to never disappear? Would you give them the courage to have listened and then to apply these simple truths of your word? Let this message etch in their heart. Let it echo and ring in their soul that Jesus is the great fulfiller of the human heart. He's the great healer of loneliness because He becomes to us what no one else can become. I pray that every single person who hears this message will understand that you stand waiting to receive them, to forgive them, and to give them a whole new start in life. And we thank you for saying so beautifully when you said, he or she who comes to me, I will in no wise cast out. Thank you that you'll take us just as we are, without one plea, but simply because you love us, in Jesus' name. Amen.
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2: 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So he's in no big hurry, but if you'll just remember, you have an enemy who is committed to destroying you. 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We're talking about a warfare. That's why God talked about putting on the whole armor of God.
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0: The touch is a powerful means of communication. And when I think about all the different ways that we touch people and how we're touched, I think about sometimes there's the happy touch. Someone just walks up and pats you on the back and says, "How you doing?" Or there's the affectionate touch, when someone just walks up and quietly puts their arm around you and says, "I love you." Or there's the real loving touch that's even more deeper than that. Or the passionate touch that takes a whole different direction. Or the touch of encouragement, when you just put your hand upon somebody's arm and say, "I just want you to know I'm praying for you and I'm thinking about you." And then, of course, there's that cold touch, when you just feel isolated and separated and yet it's there. Or the angry touch, you know that something's really wrong, or a very hostile touch. Whatever it may be, each one of those communicates something different to us. They send us a different kind of message. And when I think about the Lord Jesus Christ and when he walked upon the face of the earth and how so much he was among people in the midst of them and talking with them, and oftentimes the disciples would try to shove people away and push them aside, and he was always saying, "Come on." And you recall that on one occasion when the disciples were trying to hush the children away, he said, "Suffer the little children to come unto me and forbid them not, for of such is the kingdom of God." And the Bible says he brought them to himself and he laid his hands upon them. Jesus was in the touching business. And you recall that when Peter's mother-in-law was sick and very sick, that the Bible says that he touched her hand and she was made well. That he touched two blind men's eyes and they began to see. And you recall in the garden when he was being arrested that he touched the soldier's ear that Peter had tried to kill and healed his ear. And you recall also the Bible says that he was on the mountain, he was teaching and preaching and so forth. What was he doing? He was touching people's lives. And so when I think about how he touched people, and usually we think in terms of how he touched them with his hands, Jesus touched people in two different ways. He not only touched them with his hands, but he touched them with his voice, with his words. They sensed his heart. He touched them with his heart as well as with his hands. And if you'll think about it, when we talk about how he touched with his hands, he laid his hands upon this one and this one and this one. And then you'll recall that oftentimes he didn't do that at all. And you'll remember that when blind Bartimaeus was coming to him and crying out to him, and Jesus stopped and stood still and said, "Bring that man to me." And so they did. And he said to him, he said, "Bartimaeus, what is it you want?" He said, "Lord, that I might receive my sight." And he said, "Go your way, your faith has made you whole." It was the word of Jesus, the transforming message of Jesus Christ. And so when I think about how he has touched lives all down through the years and down through the centuries, you think about where you are today. The reason you are saved by the grace of God is that he, by his transforming touch, changed your life. He didn't touch you physically, but he touched you with his word. He touched you with his heart. You sensed his love. You sensed his forgiveness. You sensed in his word something of compassion and invitation and appeal and tenderness and love and kindness and healing. And so oftentimes he healed people internally. Jesus didn't heal everybody he saw who was sick. The Bible doesn't say that he healed everybody. Oftentimes it would say he would heal all those who came to him. There were times when that he encompassed a number of people, but he didn't heal everybody. He was far more interested in not just feeding people, though he did that.
2: He was interested in something on the inside of them. He was interested deep down inside the soul of men and women, in the spirit of men and women. He wanted to reach them where they were, because you see, the truth is, you can fill a hungry man's stomach, but if he's lost, he's still lost, even when his stomach's been filled. And you can heal a person's physical body, but if they are lost without Christ, they're still lost, even though they may be healed. God, through the person of Jesus Christ, was in the process of reconciling men and women to himself. He wasn't just interested in touching people and meeting an immediate need. He was interested in meeting long-term needs. While he was interested in feeding the thousands, while he was interested in assuring them, when he said, "Don't be anxious about what you're going to wear and what you're going to drink and what you're going to eat. Your heavenly Father knows you have need of all these things." And he says, all these things the Gentiles seek after. But he says, seek first the kingdom of God and his righteousness. And our heavenly Father, who knows your needs, he's going to take care of those things. He was always encouraging people. He knew how to touch with a touch that transformed. And when I think about the touch of Jesus, and I think about what his hands must have been like and how tender and probably soft, and maybe not so soft having been a carpenter, one thing was certain. Those whom he touched with his hand never got over it. They never would have been able to forget that touch. And yet those whom he touched that he did not touch physically, neither did they get over it. I think, for example, about Nicodemus, who came to him and said, "We know that you're a teacher come from God, for no man can do these miracles that you do except God be with you." And he said, "Nicodemus, except a man be born again, he'll never be able to see the kingdom of God." And the Bible says that, of course, we know that Nicodemus was saved as a result of that, because he was there at the crucifixion and asking for his body. When I think about the woman at the well whom Jesus met, who'd been married 5 times, and Jesus did not touch her, I don't believe, but he said to her, he said, "Call your husband." And as a result, they brought about a revolution in her thinking, realization this was the Son of God. She trusted him as a personal Savior, went back to her city to say, and back to her town to say, "I found the man who's told me all things. This must be the Messiah." Absolutely transformed her life. How did he do it? The transforming words of hope and assurance and forgiveness and cleansing. I think about the Gadarene demoniac, who was a crazy man. Everybody was scared to death of him. He could break chains. I mean, they tried to chain him. He lived in the cemeteries among the dead. People were scared to death of him. People hated the very idea of him. But he fell at the feet of the Lord Jesus Christ. The next thing you know, when you read that passage, the Bible says he's sitting at the feet of Jesus, clothed and in his right mind. What happened? It was the transforming touch of the Son of God. Not so much with his hand, but with his heart. And with his word, helping him to understand that there was hope and assurance, and casting out the demons by the simple power of his word, Jesus Christ transformed his life. I think about the woman who sat at his feet. The Bible says that when she entered the house of this big, very affluent party going on, and they said, "Well, wait a minute, Jesus, this woman's a streetwalker. She's a prostitute." And here she is sitting at his feet and weeping and wiping the tears with her hair. And Jesus gave a great message from that woman as a result of that, asking them, "Well, you know, who feels the most gratitude and forgiveness? Those who've done little or those who've done much?" An awesome message in that passage. And what does he say to her? He says to her, she sits there weeping. He more than likely did not touch her physically, but he touched her with his heart. And he said to her, "Your sins are forgiven you." He says, "Your faith has made you whole." She was saved, sitting at his feet, crying and weeping and wiping his feet with her hair. And God transformed her life. When I think about the transformation of our Lord, I think about the Apostle Paul, so committed to destroying the Lord Jesus Christ's work and destroying those who were his followers. He says he aggressively persecuted the church. And what happens? Simply with the word, lying there blinded, Jesus said to him, "Saul, Saul, why do you kick against the pricks? Why are you so determined to destroy the one thing that can transform your life?" And the scripture says, here he is, blind, taken to the city. God absolutely transforms his life, makes him the world's greatest missionary. Nobody will ever match the missionary work of the Apostle Paul. Transformed his life. And what does he do? God works in his life in such a way that he fills the scripture with epistle after epistle that is now 2,000 years later changing your life and my life. What was it? It was the transforming word of the Son of God that revealed himself to him and said to him, "Saul, Saul," kicking against the conviction you're facing your Lord. Lord, and it transformed his life. You know why you're sitting here today? Because many of you, your life's been transformed. How? Not because Jesus touched you physically, but because he touched your heart. He touched your soul. He touched your spirit. He got down on the inside of you and he touched the real you where you live. He felt your hurt. He felt your pain. He felt your guilt. He felt your uncertainty. He felt your insecurity. And what did he do? He revealed himself to you, transformed your life, helped you to understand that his death at Calvary absolutely could make you a brand new person. And you today are a brand new person, transformed with the grace of God. It was the awesome touch of the Son of God. By his word, through his word, maybe through someone else, but always by his word. Always through someone, somehow, God knows how to get to your life and my life. So all of us are the recipients of his goodness and grace and love and mercy. We've all who are saved been touched by him. And so when I think about one word that best describes his touch, I think it is tender. It is loving, certainly that. It certainly was a kind touch. It certainly was a reassuring touch and oftentimes a healing touch. But the word that best describes it for me is it was a transforming touch. That is, wherever he touched people's lives, they were transformed. Now, those whom he healed physically ultimately died. Those whom he healed on the inside never died. And so when Jesus Christ touched your life and my life, what did he do? He cleansed us of our sin, forgave us of our sin. He gave us absolute, total, eternal security so that you and I are walking and living examples of the fact that God is still transforming people's lives. That makes it possible for you and me to say to people anywhere and everywhere, no matter how much you may hurt, no matter how deep your sorrow, deep your pain, how guilty you may feel insignificant and unworthy, and you may feel that God doesn't really care about you, but I want to tell you something. There is a touch that'll transform your life. You can't get so deep into sin, he won't touch you. You can't get so far away from God, he won't bring you back. You cannot do anything that will cause Almighty God, if you will cry out to him, not to reach down and touch your life and transform you. You may feel dirty. You may feel filthy. You may feel that you are so unworthy and so ungodly and so wicked and so vile, that your life is so unclean and that you've absolutely marked and marred your life forever, that you could never be acceptable in the eyes of God. I want to tell you something. You can't get so dirty, God won't clean you up. You can't get so far down into sin, he won't bring you out. You can't be so darkened in your mind that he can't shine the light in your eyes. You can't get into any position in life so that Almighty God in his grace and love and mercy will not reach down and touch your life if you will allow him to do it. So all of us who know him as our Savior, we know what it means to be touched by him. Listen, not just once in salvation, but over and over again. How many of us have been touched in times of deep sorrow? How many times have we been touched in times of discouragement? How many times has he touched your life and mine when we didn't know which way to go? We couldn't make a decision. We didn't know which way to turn. How often have we felt his touch when in the deepest, darkest moments of our life, somehow the light of his glory and his grace and his goodness and mercy absolutely shined in upon our life and covered us and permeated us and saturated us until what was once time of sorrow turned into great joy? What is it? It is the awesome, divine touch of the Son of God in your life and my life. All of our joy, all of our peace, and all of our happiness is the result of this loving Father who loves us that much. Well, we could stop there, say hallelujah, praise God, and go home. The only problem is we would have missed the other part of the message. And you remember how often we repeat these verses that we know so well? For God so loved the world that he gave his only begotten Son, that whoever believes in him will not perish but have everlasting life. If you recall also that he gave us what we call a great commission. But I want you to think about it maybe a little different today, because the truth is, when you think about what we call the Great Commission, in essence, it's an assignment. It is a personal and corporate assignment from Jesus Christ, who is our Lord and our Master. You remember when you were going to school in the first grade, you had assignments that you had to complete. And of course, most of us in the first grade didn't know what was going on, and so we had to have a little help in the first grade. Some of us had to have help in the second grade, third grade, fourth grade, fifth grade, all the way through. But we did have assignments, and we knew that when the teacher gave an assignment, and he or she said, it's due tomorrow, we know that at that time in our thinking, we had to go home and we had to work to be sure we completed that assignment. We were going to have to give an account. We were going to get a grade. We'd get scolded if we did not have our assignment. So that was true when you first began school, and later on in high school and college, and now that you're working, more than likely you're working for someone else, you have assignments. You have responsibility. You're accountable to someone. You have a definite assignment, so much to produce, something to get done by tomorrow, next week, or next month, or whatever it might be. And so we are all used to that. But isn't it interesting when it comes to the things of God, we don't think in terms of assignments. It's almost as if we can take it or leave it. God gives certain commands. He gives us certain orders, and it's a take it or leave it. But I want you to think about this. When you think about the Great Commission, I want you to think about something about it, because this is the way God intended for the entire world to be touched. He intended for the entire world to be touched through your life and my life, and so here's what He said. He said it in three different ways. In Matthew, the 28th chapter, He said, "As you go, make disciples of all nations, baptizing them in the name of the Father, and of the Son, and of the Holy Spirit, teaching them to observe all the things that I've commanded them." And He says, "And I'll be with you every step of the way, all the way to the end of this age." Then He said a little different way. In Mark chapter 16, "Go into all the world and preach the gospel to every creature." When Jesus talked about going to all the world and going to nations, He was not talking about political entities as such, but he was talking about cultures. He was talking about groups of people. And a culture is simply a group of people bound together by their religion, by their worldview, by their language. And what He was saying is, go into every part of this globe, into every language, into every group of people, every cultural group. And He says, "Here's what I want you to tell them." And so in Acts, the first chapter, the 8th verse, he says, "And ye shall be filled with the Holy Spirit." And He says, "When the Spirit of God comes upon you, you shall be witnesses unto me in Jerusalem, Judea, Samaria, the uttermost parts of the earth." And so what He was saying is this. He says, "I want you to touch the rest of this world as I have touched you," speaking to His disciples, knowing that for some of them, they would lay hands upon people, their lives would be changed, their bodies would be changed. He knew that most of all and primarily it would be through the spoken word. You and I today have not only the spoken word, but we have the written word of God. This is His word, and it is His goal, His objective, to reconcile this world to Himself. And if you'll turn to the 5th chapter of Revelation, you'll discover here exactly how far He intends for us to carry this. Because in this 5th chapter of the Revelation, what we find is this is the incident when John is seeing what's going on in heaven. And what's happening is this. There is a very mysterious book, this little book the Bible talks about, and the call has come for someone to open this book and to find out what's on the inside. And of course, you know, the 6th chapter of the Revelation begins God's awesome judgments upon the world. And so the call is for somebody to open this book. Nobody can open it. Until finally someone steps forward, and if you'll notice in the 6th verse of this 5th chapter, he says, "And I saw between the throne with the four living creatures and the elders a lamb standing as if slain, having 7 horns, 7 eyes, which are the 7 spirits of God sent out into all the earth," which are symbolical terms, referring to the person of our Lord. "And he came and took it out of the right hand of him who sat upon the throne, the Father. And when he had taken the book, the four living creatures and the 24 elders, each one a harp and a gold bowl full of incense, which are the prayers of the saints, and they sang a new song, saying, 'Worthy art thou to take the book and to break its seals.'" For who could this be other than Jesus? "For thou wast slain and did purchase for God with thy blood men from every tribe and every tongue and people and nation. And thou hast made them to be a kingdom and a priest to our God, and they will reign upon the earth." He said, "Listen, this is the will and the plan of the Father." He said, "The Father has purchased with the blood of Jesus men out of every tribe, every tongue, and people and nation." Every single group of people, groups of people on the face of this earth. It is the will of God. It is the plan of God. It is the purpose of God. Listen, it was the work of God at the cross to make it possible that every single tribe and nation and tongue and people, that there would be people in the kingdom of God forever and ever, saved out of their culture, saved out of their paganism, saved out of their atheism, saved out of their false religions, and that would people the kingdom of God. How did God intend to do that? Well, he gave those 12 disciples of his a commission. He gave the 120, those who were saved at Pentecost. What did they do? They began to share. They began to do what? They began to touch each other's life. They touched each other physically, laying on of hands and healing. Has that all ceased? No, it has not, because the Bible says that it is the work of the church. It is the work of ministry for people to lay hands upon others who are sick, to anoint them with oil in the name of the Lord Jesus Christ and by the power of the Holy Spirit. Ask for God to heal them. Jesus didn't heal everybody. When he walked upon the face of the earth, though at times it says, and he healed all those who came to him. He didn't stop and heal every person he saw that was sick. Jesus does not heal every single person today, but it is still our responsibility to offer ourselves as believers to someone else who is sick, and that is to lay hands upon them, and that is to anoint them with oil and pray for the will of God in their life that they might be healed. It is also our responsibility that we too carry out an assignment that he gave to those disciples. He gave it not to them personally, but he gave it to his whole church. Now, usually we don't think in terms of the Great Commission and his mission to us as an assignment, but that is exactly what it is. As the teacher said to you in the fifth or the sixth grade, this is your mathematics assignment for tomorrow, and it will be due tomorrow morning when class begins. I expect you to have it done. You work to get it done. You took her seriously. In college, as some professor said to you, this is the assignment, it'll be due in 3 days. You took him seriously. You got busy. What I want to ask you today is this. Every single one of us has been given the assignment that is included in the Great Commission. It's interesting about the Great Commission, how simple it is. What he said is this. As you go about your life, here's what you're to do. You're to make disciples of other people. How do you do that? You explain to them who Jesus Christ is. You tell them how to be saved. You explain to them the necessity of faith and why he died on the cross at Calvary. You explain to them it's a matter of trusting him, placing their faith in him and what he did at Calvary to bring about their forgiveness and cleansing. Then you encourage them to read the Bible. You encourage them to be baptized. You encourage them to join a church that teaches the Word of God. You encourage them to get in small groups, whether it's Sunday school or some other group. You encourage them to begin to relate to other people who know Christ. You encourage them to begin to grow. You talk to them about how God will speak to their heart and how they can talk to Him and learn how to pray. What are you doing? You are doing exactly what He told His disciples to do. God desires to use you and me to touch other people's lives that brings about a transformation in their life. Now, let me ask you a question. Have you ever thought about waking up in the morning and saying, Lord, whose life do you want to transform as a result of touching them through me today? Whose life do you want to transform? Often most Christians get up on Monday morning and go to work. They don't think about transforming anybody else's life. They think about getting through the day. They think about the bad traffic. They think about the weather. The weather's bad. There's so much to do today. We don't think about the transformation of people's lives. And I'm not saying that you and I can transform anybody's life. But here, listen, this is the assignment. The assignment is this, because I have hands and because I have a voice, God can use our hands and our voice to bring about a transformation in someone else's life. You may go to work tomorrow and you know that one of your fellow employees is down in the dumps. I mean, you can tell by their voice, you can tell by their actions, you can tell by their countenance something bad's going on. They're hurting deep down inside. You walk over to that person, put your hand on their arm and say, I just want you to know that if I can help you in a way, I'll be happy to. Do you know that there's so many people that you and I live around and work around who don't feel loved by anybody? Who haven't had a word of encouragement? Nobody's told them, I love you in so long, they wouldn't even know how to respond. I guarantee you, you walk in your office tomorrow and you see somebody hurting and you say to them, I just want you to know that I love you. I guarantee you, most of those people are going to look you square in the eye and think, what's wrong with you? There's nothing wrong with you. There's something so right with you and something so deep down wrong on the inside with them. You see, God has sent you and me into this world to do what? To touch other people's lives. Touch them through a handshake that's warm and inviting. Touch them by a warm, godly embrace. Touching them with words of comfort and assurance and encouragement in their life. Words of instruction. Words that will help them in their times of hopelessness and helplessness. That's who we are. We're the sons and daughters of God. And He's made this so simple. So He said, here's what the Great Commission is about. The Great Commission is about this. As you go about your life, you have to touch other people's lives. When I think about how simple it is, we've tried to make it complex. As you go, make disciples of all nations, baptizing them in the name of the Father, as if every single one of us has got to dip somebody in the water. We don't have to do that. He didn't say all of us are to be dipping people in water, but you know what we can do? We can tell them how to be saved. We can tell them that Jesus Christ is their hope. We can tell them that no matter how bad you think you are, how worthless you think you are, when Jesus Christ went to the cross, He had you in mind. And so all of us have an assignment. When I think about the Great Commission, I think about how clear it is. It's very clear. It's very simple. It's very plain. Not only that, it's all-inclusive. He did not limit that to 12 men. He didn't limit it to 120. Listen, that's the mission of the church. That is the assignment of the church. And see, oftentimes churches become a little miniature country clubs. And that is, let's all go to church because church is for me. That is, church is for me. I go, I get blessed, I get helped, I get encouraged, I get this, I get that. Receive, receive, receive, receive. What we don't realize is the primary reason is that you and I come to worship our Lord. We come to worship Him and to receive instruction and encouragement and life so that our worship from Him and our love for Him can be such that what do? That we just walk out on Monday morning and Tuesday, Wednesday, Thursday, Friday, Saturday doing what? Letting overflow on the lives of other people. Listen, it's overflowing on the lives of other people. What's going on in the side of us? Listen, if your life and my life is not overflowing, there's something got it all, listen, something's got it all choked up. It may be sin. It may be unbelief. It may be that your sense of self-worth and your sense of self-esteem has been so marred and so abused. Maybe back yonder somewhere in your life you've been so deeply hurt. You think, well, how can I spill over anybody's life? Because of who's living on the inside of you. Listen, what this old thirsty, hungry world needs, you have flowing on the inside of you. You may have it stopped up, and you may have it plugged up, but I want to tell you, my friend, He is there. Everything the world needs to hear is on the inside of every single believer. Our Lord has given us an assignment. It's very clear. And what is the reach of it? Here's the reach of it. He said, in all the world, preach and teach the gospel. He said, out of every tribe, every tongue, and people and nation, He says, that's where I want you to go. So when I think about what's the limitation of this, there's no limitation. And God has called each and every one of us. We have an assignment. Now, not only do we have an assignment, but God has given us an avenue by which you and I can carry out that assignment. For example, I want you to do two things for me, if you will. I want you to look at your hand. I want you to hold it up and look at it. Now, all of us have got two of them. Most of us have two. No two hands in here. None of our fingerprints are alike. But you know what? I'll tell you something. I can walk down here, and if I know, and I happen to know Tom, and I know Tom's hurting real bad, and I said, Tom, hey, man, I just want you to know I love you. You know what? He's not going to forget what he sees in my eyes. He's not going to forget what he hears in my voice. And he's not going to forget the fact I could say, well, Tom, how you doing? I love you, brother. But there's something about walking over and saying, hey, man, I love you dearly. You're my friend. There's something about a touch that makes a difference in someone's life. And listen carefully. The more pain someone is feeling, the more hurt they're experiencing, the more important that touch happens to be. Or I could walk over and say to this gentleman right here that I've never met before, and I could say, sir, I just want you to know that I'm happy to meet you today. And I don't know what's going on in your life, but I just want you to know, hey, man, I'm praying for you and God bless you good. You know what? I've never seen him before. But you know what? He's not going to forget that. Because I meant it. While it was an illustration, I still mean it. And you know what? Oftentimes we walk right by people who are hurting. They're going through so much pain. They're in so much doubt. They're in so much fear. They have such insecurities. They hardly make it through the day. They can't wait till their job's over so they can go home, sit in front of a television, drink or take pills, or sit there and fill their mind full of junky, trashy stuff in order to try to forget some of their pain. You know what? The best way to alleviate their pain, if you walk up to someone with a godly touch, not a passionate touch, but a godly touch, and just say to them, listen, you know what? I believe I know something that might be able to help you. And you'd be amazed at how many people are going to respond to a godly touch. But even if you can't touch some people, you can say to them, I just want you to know that I love you. I just want you to know that I care, and if there's anything I can do for you, I'm willing to do whatever I can. Now, I know that you and I can't touch everybody and get everybody healed. If we could, we just have us a big line up here. And every Sunday after the message, we just have us a healing line. Everybody walk through here and get healed. Well, that's not what God's called us to do, and that's not the most important thing in life. The most important thing in life is the transformation of the soul and the spirit of men and women, young people around the world. So you have a hand. And see, you could reach over next to someone else, and every husband and wife here loves each other. You know, if something's going on, you just put your hand on hers, or she puts her hand on you. Listen, I don't have to tell you what that does. If you love that person, something goes all up and down your spine, right? If you love somebody, their touch makes a difference. Well, you know what? A lot of people who feel so empty, so isolated, so absolutely, totally alone, it is amazing what can happen
0: when you with a godly touch say to them, I just want you to know that I'm thinking about you. You also have a voice. And so most of us have the ability to speak to somebody. It's not a matter of how good we speak or how well we speak. It's not a matter of how we're trying to impress anybody. It's just the fact that you and I can say to someone, I love you. Or you and I can say to someone, well, let me tell you what Jesus Christ has done in my life. Or let me tell you in my times of hurt and pain how God worked in my life. Every single one of us have the capacity, listen, to be a transforming vessel in the life of someone else. Now, why is that true? Here's the reason. And you see, we take so much for granted. But listen to this. Think about this for a moment. How did Jesus operate? He was among the people. He mingled among them. He walked and taught. They surrounded him. He was always touching people with his hands and with his words. Now listen to this carefully. When the Lord Jesus Christ began his ministry, you recall he'd been a carpenter for years and years, some 30 years thereabouts, with his father and his mother as they grew up. And you recall the Bible says that when he was baptized, the scripture says it was as if a dove descended upon him. That was the presence of the Holy Spirit. And then you recall the Bible says he went out into the wilderness and he was tempted. And when he came back, the scripture says in Luke 4 that he came back in the power of the Holy Spirit. And if you recall also in that same chapter of Luke chapter 4, the Bible says when he stood up in the synagogue, what did he say? He said, reading from Isaiah, the Spirit of the Lord is upon me. He began his ministry following the Spirit of God coming upon him and equipping him and anointing him for the ministry. Now, when he went out carrying out his work, that's the way he operated. And here's a good example. I've turned, if you will, to Matthew chapter 12 for a moment. And you recall this is the chapter about the unpardonable sin, but that's not our purpose here because you can't commit the unpardonable sin today. You can reject the Lord Jesus Christ and die without him and be lost, but any sin that you commit can be pardoned if you will ask the Lord Jesus Christ to forgive you for it. But here's what I want you to notice. The Pharisees were giving him a hard time and they were accusing him of doing his work in the power of the devil. And so here is evidence of how Jesus operated. You'll see in verse 27. He says, and if I by Beelzebul cast out demons, by whom do your sons cast them out? Consequently, they shall be your judges. But if I cast out demons by the Spirit of God, then the kingdom of God has come upon you. How did Jesus operate in his ministry? Here's what happened. It was the Holy Spirit operating through him. The Spirit of God in and through the Lord Jesus Christ doing what? Touching people's lives. Touching them by the multitudes. As he had them on the hillside, he spoke to them and transformed their lives. When he mingled among the groups here and there, person to person, he was touching. And what was he doing? Oftentimes speaking, but oftentimes touching, transforming their lives. Now every single one of us has a hand, and every single one of us has a voice. And what is our assignment? Our assignment is very clear, that where we work, where we live, those around whom we associate, whether our friends or our fellow employees, we have a definite assignment. You know what? It is an assignment that has never been revoked. There's not a single verse in the scripture, not a part of a verse, not even the hint of a verse anywhere that the Great Commission has been fulfilled. You're no longer responsible. Take it easy, relax, and enjoy life. No. Every tribe, every tongue, every nation, every group of people, what? Every single one will have those in heaven out of that tribe, tongue, and nation, no matter what they may be. How does God intend to do that? Here's how he intends to do it. The same way Jesus did it. He was indwelt by the Spirit of the living God. Even though he was God, he was also human. And so in his deity, limited by his stay here on earth, limited self-limitation by certain things that were not there, that is, all of his glory was not shown in those moments. He said, not only the Father knows when I'm coming back. And so Jesus operated, what? Out of the power of the Holy Spirit. Every single one of us who is a believer has the Spirit of God living on the inside of us. We have been indwelt by the Holy Spirit from the moment we were saved. Now, how do we operate? What is our assignment? Our assignment is this, to make our hands and our feet and our bodies available, to make our voices available to people who need to know Christ as their Savior. We're the sons and daughters of God. We're the servants of God. We're the tools of God. We're the vessels of God. We're the loved ones of our Father. And he has chosen you and me. And he's given each one of us a definite assignment. He has a will for our life. He has purposes for our life, goals for our life, a sense of direction, partner. That is, he has companions for our life.
2: husbands and wives. And so, what does he choose to do? He chooses, and he has chosen, to carry out his work through your life and my life. And so what does he do? He makes it possible by our backgrounds and by our hurts and our pains and our successes in life. You know, he knows exactly where to put you. He knows exactly where to designate your life. He knows exactly how to open doors of opportunity. He knows to whom you can speak best. And he knows that every single morning when you and I wake up, we have the privilege of being that vessel, that catalyst in someone else's life that could bring about a transformation in their life. And you know what? It'll happen oftentimes and you won't even know it. Some people never tell you. They'll never tell you it's what you said to them 2 years ago. It was what you said to them 4 years ago. It was what you said to them 10 years ago. It was what you said to them last week that made them realize they need God in their life. They need the Lord Jesus Christ. They need to go to church. They need to be in a fellowship of people who will love them. Something you said, something you did, something about your voice, something about your compassion, something about the passion in your life for Christ that made them realize they had no excitement about the Lord. They had no assurance about life and life hereafter. And my friend, listen, while there are millions and millions of Americans who go to church every week, there are very few proportionally wise who have any assurance of salvation, any assurance of eternal life. They're hoping so. They think so. Who's the catalyst to get them across that insecurity? You are. Every single one of us has an assignment. Before our Lord Jesus Christ, who is our Master and our Lord, our assignment is to live each day as a vessel, a voice, a hand, a body, a tool through whom Almighty God attempts and intends to speak and to deal and to transform the lives of other people. How does he do it? It's the transforming touch of our God. It is not our power and our strength and our voice. It is his working and living through us. And listen, all he wants to do is this. He wants his wonderful unconditional love to flow through you and me and to express it through our voices and to express it through our hands and our touch and our service to other people and all the different ways in which we can serve them. That's the way he intends to do what? To bring people from every tribe and tongue and nation to the face of this earth. But when I think about how God has opened the door, that we have not only a personal assignment, but we have a corporate assignment. We have an assignment as a church, and this assignment is absolutely awesome. And when I think about what God has done and how he's opened doors of opportunity, listen, when God opens a door of opportunity, he intends for you to walk through it. Now, there are some times when you and I want to push certain doors open in our life. God doesn't want them pushed open. But when God opens a door and says, this is the door, he intends for you and me to walk through it. And so here's what the Bible says. The Bible says, to whom much is given, much is required. Here's what's been given to us. What's been given to us is this, an avenue, a means, access to every single country in the world. What God has done is opened the door. We have a personal assignment, but we have a corporate assignment as a body. And when I think about this, I'm absolutely awed by it. And oftentimes I even hesitate to speak about it because I wouldn't ever want anybody to think it's something that I think I do, because God knows I wouldn't know how. And I'm no more a part of it than you are. It's what all of us, God is doing through all of us together. But when I think about how many years this has been going on, but years and years and years that we've been putting out 750,000 to 800,000 tapes every year, almost, not always the same number every single year. And you multiply that over 5 years and 10 years and 15 years, how many millions of people out there who've heard the gospel? When I think about, for example, that every year we give away tens of thousands of books and Bibles to people all over the world, and now in different languages, and they're beginning to understand and to believe that Jesus Christ can save them. When I think about the awesome opportunity of the internet, and what is happening, that just in 1 week, just in this ministry alone, over 800,000 people touch the internet in 1 week. You know what that says? That says there are people who are hungry from every part of the world. It says people are thirsty. It says people are longing. People are looking. People are searching. They feel so hopeless and so helpless, and here's something that may be able to help them. When I think about all the radio stations in this nation, as well as other countries of the world, hundreds in other countries of the world, when I think about the fact that God has opened the door for us through the television to be in other countries of the world, the nations, that is the government, open up nations, their whole nation, for the fact that we can be able to get the gospel into their country. When I think about that almost 1 billion people in China can hear the program, when I think about in South America alone, how many people speak Portuguese, and the millions and millions of of people who can hear the program. When I think about, for example, just in one city alone in Brazil, that there are millions and millions of people who have the privilege of hearing the gospel every single day. When I think about the fact that even in Asia, for just 3 years ago, we were in five countries there, now 15 nations that in that whole area, millions and millions and millions of people. When I think about the letters that come from people in different religions of the world, people who are hungry and who are hurting, people in every walk of life, when I think about the new languages we keep going into, and before long, language after language, people will be able to pull up on the internet and hear it all in their language. They can pull up on the internet and they can hear a message now, and they can see it, and they can get the magazine. When I think about 630,000 magazines going out every single month to people free all over the world, when I think about the transformation that's taking place in people's lives, and one of the most reassuring things is when they say, I'm beginning to understand who Jesus is, or I now understand who Jesus is and I'm trusting Him as my Savior. When I hear letter, read letter after letter of people who are saying, my life has been transformed, my life has been changed, I'm now reading the Bible, I've got a copy of the Scripture, or would you please send me a Bible? Would you send me some literature? Would you help me grow? I understand what's happening. I can't wait to listen. Well, I think about how God has opened, my friend, the world. He has opened the world to this ministry. Why? I'll tell you why. Because we took Him seriously. When He said, go into all the world and preach and teach the gospel, we said, God, we believe that's what You said. As You open the door, we shall walk. As we began to walk and open, and God began to open doors, we've tried to walk through every single door that God has opened and made possible. And so that's why what happens here week after week after week. This is not a country club, thank God. We're not prejudiced toward anybody. We're not looking for a bunch of rich folks or this or that other. We're not trying to build anything big. You know what we're trying to do? Just do what that says. Go into all the world and preach the gospel to every creature. Discipling people and bringing them to a saving knowledge of Jesus Christ and helping them to grow up. That's all God called us to do. But you see, what I want you to realize is this. You assumed part of the corporate assignment of getting the message of hope and assurance and confidence and love out there to people who are hurting all over this world. And so when I think about the opportunities that God has given us, and we've set goals, for example, to get into language groups that have never heard the gospel before, we're into three. And when I think about the nations out there that are so hostile and knowing that the message of the gospel is getting into those many of the homes in those nations, and that every single nation has been penetrated, but there are tribes out there that do not understand English, that have no written language. And when I think about Wycliffe translators and these missionaries living out there in the jungle and listening to people living around them and trying to listen to the sounds and the tones and trying to figure out, now how do you put this in some kind of form and so that it could be written down and so that they could read it? How would you be able to translate from sounds that seemingly have no meaning when you first hear them and finally get those sounds into some written form? And so now they have the Gospel of Mark. And being with the Wycliffe translators on one occasion and watching the process and thinking about how many years and years and years a couple will spend in some jungle area until they have heard the sounds, been able to figure out some way to write them down, and then somehow to teach these people their own language. And then for the first time, and I remember being with them once when they were dedicating the Gospel of Mark alone in a language that had never been written in any form. And for the first time, now they had a gospel to begin to be able to explain to these people. I think sometimes we forget what God is up to. We forget what He's doing because all of us have our own pain and problems and heartaches and burdens and responsibilities in life. But you know why God's put us together? He's put us together because He has a mission. He has an assignment for each one of us individually, where we live and where we work. He has an assignment for us as a corporate body. He has an assignment for us as a church. And that assignment is that we have to pray, we have to give, we have to go, we have to encourage, we have to assure, we have to do whatever is necessary that God use your life individually, my life individually, to be a transforming vessel in the lives of people out there who are hurting so desperately without our Lord. Now I want to ask you a question. Is it not true that you, at some point in your life, came to a position where you realized that you had sinned against God, that you were separated from Him, and that somebody maybe explained to you or you read in the scripture how Jesus Christ died on the cross, and when he died on the cross that he took your sin debt in full, and if you would accept him as your personal Savior, that he would forgive you of your sin and that he would give you the promise of eternal life? And is it not true at some point in your life that you agreed with him about your sinfulness? You agreed with him about why Jesus died? You agreed with him about the fact that when he died, he took your sin debt in full? And you agreed to place your trust in Jesus Christ, the Son of God, and be reconciled to the Father, be saved and forgiven of your sin, and know in your heart you were going to heaven. You made an agreement with him. You agreed with him that would be true. And so therefore you were saved. Well, the Bible's full of that. Call upon the name of the Lord, he says, you'll be saved. Whosoever shall call upon the name of the Lord shall be saved. Except a man be born again, he cannot see the kingdom of God. If thou shalt confess with thy mouth the Lord Jesus, believe in your heart God raised you from the dead, raised him from the dead, then you'll be saved. You believe those things. And so what did you do? You said, that's true. I accept that. I agree with God, and I receive him as my Savior. Now listen carefully. That is only one of the appeals of God in the Scripture. What about this one? Go into all the world and preach and teach the gospel to every creature. You see, what happens is we interpret that as this, behind some pulpit. He doesn't say anything about being behind a pulpit. It doesn't even say anything about being in a church building. It just says, go into all the world and preach the gospel. As you go, make disciples. And I'm so glad he said, as you go, make disciples. Where do I go? You go to work. You've got your friends everywhere. Now listen. Listen carefully. All of us have accepted, and we have accepted the agreement with our Lord about salvation. Have you ever, as deliberately as you accepted Jesus Christ as your Savior, have you ever deliberately accepted your personal assignment as a servant of God to allow Him to speak through you and touch through you other people? Have you ever come to the place of realizing that is a definite decision that you and I are to make? We have an assignment. Our assignment is that we have to touch other people's lives and allow God to transform them through us. Have you ever accepted that as an assignment from the Lord whereby you've said, Lord, I do believe that the Great Commission, I do believe that your call, I do believe that your method, your means of reaching every tribe, tongue, and nation will be like with people like me. Some of us can go. Some of us will send others. We can all pray. We can all give. We can all support. We can all be the supply line to those missionaries whom God calls specifically to go to specific areas. He's not going to call us all to do the same thing, but he's calling us all to an assignment. My assignment may be to go to Albania. My assignment may be to stay here as an intercessor and pray. My assignment may be to give. My assignment may be to be supportive in other ways in the work of the church in the area of missions and evangelism. But an assignment we all have. And I'm simply asking you this. You've accepted the gift of salvation. You've accepted eternal life, eternal security. Has there ever come a time in your life when you personally assumed and said, yes, this is my assignment. This is my responsibility. I am accountable for this. How accountable are you? Every one of us equally accountable to what? Listen, not to do the same thing, but to do whatever God calls us to do with the background, the education, the experience, and God's specific will for your life and mine. The issue is this. It's not where. The issue is not how. The issue is not when. The issue is not what. The issue is this. Have you ever accepted that assignment? It is an assignment by a great teacher, the Lord Jesus Christ, who says, this is your assignment. As you go, this is what you're to do. Have you ever made that agreement? Have you ever agreed to that? Or did you just tell him, yes, I'm receiving your forgiveness and I'm thanking you for your salvation and on my way doing my thing? Somehow, it's as if some assignments we can just brush aside and say, well, that means someone else. No, it doesn't. There's not a verse in the Scripture that says he only meant that for his disciples. There were 12, there were 120, there were thousands and thousands. And the only reason you sit here today and the only reason you're listening is because somebody took Jesus seriously. And you know what they did? They accepted the assignment. And they told you and they told me about Jesus Christ. And they told us that our sins could be forgiven and we too could have hope and assurance and eternal life. Somebody accepted the assignment. That's why we're where we are. You may be 12, 22, 44, 66, or you may be in your 80s. Let me ask you a question. You lived a Christian life a long time. Have you ever said to Jesus Christ, I do accept the assignment of being a witness, a vessel, where I live, where I work, among my friends? Have you ever deliberately accepted that personally as an assignment in your life? You know what? If you don't, you won't. And if you will, you know what will happen? You'll wake up tomorrow morning, you'll say, Lord, now think about this. Listen, there's a whole lot of difference in waking up like this and the other way. If you wake up, it's Monday morning. Well, I've got to face the day. Besides that, I hear it raining outside. Besides that, the traffic is terrible. Waking up tomorrow morning saying, Lord, into

0: You walk into the dorm or in your own home, you say, listen, I just want you to know that I'm praying for you and I know you're hurting. I just want you to know that I want to help you any way I possibly can. You know what people don't turn down? People don't turn down a servant spirit. Secondly, they have a real difficult time turning down genuine, godly love. You know what? You don't have to worry about knocking down doors. It's a matter, if you will accept the assignment, the Father will make the avenue very clear. He will make it very simple and very plain. Now, I have an assignment and responsibility. You have an assignment and responsibility, and we have as a church. Now, that, as I said, for some people, that means they're going to have to go. And some people will pray, and some people will give. But I want to give you a verse of Scripture that is so very important. I want you to turn to the 15th chapter of Romans now and listen to this carefully. Listen to what Paul says in the 22nd verse. For this reason, I often have been hindered from coming to you, to the Romans. But now with no further place for me in these regions, and since I have had many years a longing to come to you, whenever I go to Spain, I hope to see you in passing and to be helped on my way there by you. When I have first enjoyed your company for a while, but now I'm going to Jerusalem, serving the saints. For Macedonia and Achaia have been pleased to make a contribution for the poor among the saints in Jerusalem. Yes, they were pleased to do so, and they're indebted to them, for if the Gentiles have shared in their spiritual things, they're indebted to minister to them also in material things. Here's what he says. Listen carefully. Watch it. Look at this. He says, at the source of your blessing, if there's a need, that's where you give. He said, now, where did you get the gospel? You got it from Jerusalem. Now they're suffering terribly over there, and because you receive spiritual blessing, now they have material need, you to give back in return that which they need. You see, God has simple principles by which to operate all of His economy. And how is that? We give of ourselves. We give what God has given to us. Because, listen, the only reason you and I are saved today, somebody left the shores of Europe. And they brought the gospel across those seas that were treacherous in those days in those little wooden boats. That none of us would get in and think about doing that. You know what? They loved the Lord. They had an assignment. And they said, we're going to do it if it costs their life. And friend, listen. There's not any of us who knows how many people laid down their life in order for you and me to hear the truth of the gospel of Jesus Christ. Now, you and I have a personal assignment, but we also have a corporate assignment. I want you to think about something for a moment. We can talk about our vision, and our vision is to touch the world with the Word of God, motivated by a passion for God, love and passion, devotion to Him, and a compassion for people. That's our heart. That's who we are. That's what this is all about. What we're all about is fulfilling a very definite, clear, irrevocable, irreversible, unavoidable assignment, and that is getting the gospel to the world. You've heard that over and over and over again. And many of you give and you pray and so forth. But you know, I think it's time has come for us to make a public declaration. And this is the declaration. We, Heavenly Father, assume as a church body, we assume our assignment. We commit ourselves to our assignment to get the gospel to every tribe, every tongue, every people, every language possible until you call us home. Or until you come and call us. And so I want to ask you this morning, would you be willing to say to the Father, Father, as a part of this body, I, along with my brothers and sisters in Christ, assume with them, we assume together the responsibility of getting the gospel to every part of this world that you'll make possible. We just want to be obedient to what you call us to do. Father, in the name of the Lord Jesus, we give ourselves to you this morning, afresh and anew as your children, to say, Lord, we're your vessels. Send us wherever you want us to go. Use us however you choose. Speak through us words of hope and assurance. Touch others through us with a touch that transforms. We commit ourselves to you as a body this morning in Jesus' name. Amen.
1: In a moment with Charles Stanley, you'll hear about a different

0: difficult time of conflict and the importance of keeping focus on God.
1: The interesting thing that happened was that this lady called me that I had not ever met before and didn't know who she was. Her name was Mrs. Sauls. So she knew that I'd been going through all of this, and she'd been sitting right there week after week. She'd been a nurse for 50-some years, and she said, I want to show you something. She walked me over, and she had a picture on the wall, and it was a picture of Daniel in the lion's den, and she said, son, I want you to tell me what you see. So I looked at the picture, and I said, well, I see Daniel, and he had his hands behind him, and he was looking up. There was a ray of light coming in the prison, and all the lions were there. Their mouths are closed, and some of them are lying down, some of them looking up at the light, and some looking at Daniel, and some bones were laying around. So I told her everything that I knew to tell her. She put her arm around me. She said, son, what I want you to see is Daniel doesn't have his eyes on the lions. If Jesus himself had wrapped his loving arms around me, nothing could have been more profoundly needful in my life. And what she was saying to me is, don't look at your enemies. You just keep your focus on God. He's going to see you through this.
0: Learn more about handling difficult circumstances with faith in Jesus Christ when you visit us at intouch.org.
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1: If when you died, your family decided that they were going to put on your tombstone an inscription, an epitaph, that best described you, the way they saw you, as you look back in your life, what would they write on your stone? If they put in one simple phrase or one sentence, what they saw about you most, what best reminded them of you, what would they place on your stone? Would it be something good if they were honest, or would it be something that was not so good? In fact, it is a fad in our country today that people now visiting cemeteries in groups, just looking at stones and collecting epitaphs. What would they put on yours? Well, there are two men in the Bible that I think probably have as good an epitaph as any. And so I want you to turn, if you will, to Genesis chapter 6, because the Bible says about Enoch and about Noah that these two men walked with God. Now, the Bible says a lot about our walk, because in the Scriptures, the New Testament, the idea of walking is a description of our lifestyle. So the Bible talks about walking in light, walking in darkness. The Bible talks about walking in truth, walking in the Spirit, walking in the ways of the world. But one of those in 1 John chapter 2 talks about walking in the manner that our Lord walked. How did he walk in relationship to his Father? Well, when I think about walking with God, I also think about the fact that oftentimes our emphasis is the fact that he's with us. That's our primary emphasis, that he's with us. That wherever we are, God is there to walk with us. But the truth is, we also have a responsibility to walk with him. Yet I think about some people, the way their relationship to God is and how they walk with him. I think about these Western movies and the stagecoach. And you know, in the stagecoach, there's a driver, and then there's a man who rides shotgun to protect the pastures and the gold or whatever they're carrying. And if you'll think about it, the man who drives the stagecoach, his responsibility is rather strong. That is, he has a big responsibility keeping this thing on the road. They didn't have highways like we have them. The only responsibility of the man beside him is the man who is carrying the shotgun, and that is protection in time of danger, or that is, they don't say anything about him unless there's a problem. Now, I think about a lot of people, the way they relate to God. You know, they want to be in control, and they want God to ride shotgun just in case they need him, then they'll call upon him. That is not walking with God. Well, I want you to look, if you will, to this sixth chapter, and I want us to read these first few verses, because it gives us a little background of what kind of society Noah grew up in and what was going on. The Scripture says, it came about when men began to multiply on the face of the land and daughters were born to them, that the sons of God saw that the daughters of men were beautiful, and they took wives for themselves, whomever they chose. Then the Lord said, my spirit shall not always strive with man forever, because he also is flesh. Nevertheless, his days shall be 120 years. The Nephilim were on the earth in those days and also afterwards. When the sons of God came in to the daughters of men, and they bore children to them, Those were the mighty men who were of old, men of renown. Then the Lord saw that the wickedness of man was great on the earth, and that every intent of the thoughts of his heart was only evil continually. And the Lord was sorry that he had made man on his earth, and he was grieved in his heart. That didn't mean he changed his mind, but he was deeply grieved about what man was doing. And the Lord said, I'll blot out man whom I have created from the face of the land, from man to animals to creeping things and to birds of the sky, for I am sorry that I made them, that is grieved in his spirit, because of what man was doing. But Noah found favor in the eyes of the Lord. These are the records of the generations of Noah. Noah was a righteous man, blameless in his time. Noah walked with God. And Noah became the father of three sons, Shem, Ham, and Japheth. Now the earth was corrupt in the sight of God, and the earth was filled with violence. And God looked on the earth, and behold, it was corrupt, for all flesh had corrupted their way upon the earth. Then God said to Noah, the end of all flesh has come before me, but the earth is filled with violence because of them. And behold, I'm about to destroy them with the earth. Now, what I want to talk about in this message is what is involved in walking with God. How do we walk with God? The Bible says that Noah walked with God, and if you go back into that fifth chapter, it says Enoch walked with God, and that was his great-great-grandfather. Both of these men walked with God. Now, Jesus said, follow me, and I'll make you fishers of men. Come unto me. What does it mean to walk with God? How do we walk with him? We can't see him. We can't touch him. We can certainly feel him. We can't touch him, can't see him, but we can sure feel him. What is involved in walking with God? If somebody said, well, do you walk with the Lord? What would you say? We'd probably say, well, I think I do, or I try to. What's involved in walking with God? And this is a wonderful idea, because as I looked at the lives of these two men, especially Noah, because there's so little said to us about Enoch, I had to ask myself the question. Here's a man who lived in a society upon which God said, it is corrupt. It is full of violence and the very intent of the hearts of the people. And God had certainly done a good survey, because you notice what he says. He said, in thinking about them, he said he would not strive with them any longer. He said, then the Lord saw that the wickedness of man was great on the earth, and that every intent of the thoughts of his heart was only evil continually. So this wasn't something that God said, well, things look pretty bad, I'm going to destroy the earth. No, he had absolutely taken a divine survey and said, this whole crowd is corrupt. The earth is absolutely filled with violence. There's nothing left. And then he says, except for one man. Noah was the man about whom he said he was just and blameless, that he was righteous in the eyes of God. He had placed his trust in God, and listen, he had lived a righteous life in spite of his society. Now today you and I can give all kinds of excuses saying, well, you know, it's just so tough to live in our society today. Yes, it is. How in the world can you live a Christian life in a society like ours? Well, we have to ask ourselves the question, how did Noah do it? The Bible said he walked with God in a world that was absolutely so totally intent on violence and wickedness that God said, this whole thing is corrupt. I'm going to destroy it. How did this man walk with God? How do we walk with him? Well, I think there are several things, and if you'll just jot these down, because if it's worth listening to, it's worth remembering, because the truth is, I think all of us who are believers really want to walk with God. I certainly do. I not only want him walking with me, but I want to walk with him. I want to assume my responsibility as a believer to relate to him in such a fashion that by the indwelling presence and the power of the Holy Spirit, that I too can sense that I am walking with him as he is walking with me. Well, the first step in walking with God is reconciliation. Because if you recall in Ephesians chapter 2 for a moment, Paul describes the kind of walk you and I used to have and the kind of walk everyone has until they come to know Christ as their Savior. Remember what he says in chapter 2, verse 1. He says, now in times past, you were dead in your trespasses and sins, in which you formerly did what? You walked about in them. It was your lifestyle. Your spirit was dead. Trespasses and sins, disobedience, corruption, wickedness, vileness. He says, in which you formerly walked according to the course of this world, according to the prince of the power of the air, the spirit that is now working in the sons of disobedience. Among them, he says, we too all formerly lived in the lust of our flesh, indulging the desires of the flesh and of the mind, and were by nature children of wrath, even of the rest. before anyone can walk with God, there has to be a reconciliation, because the Bible says that sin has separated us from God. So in order to walk with someone, you've got to be with them. So first of all, you have to make a decision to be with that person. Until a person receives Jesus Christ as personal Savior, they are separated from God by their sin. So if you'll go back over to 2 Corinthians chapter 5 and you recall what the Apostle Paul here says about how you and I take this first step in walking with God. He says, if you'll notice in verse 17, he says, therefore, if anyone or if any man is in Christ, he is a new creature, a new creation. The old things passed away. Behold, new things have come. Now, all these things are from God who reconciled us to himself through Christ and gave us the ministry of reconciliation, namely that God was in Christ reconciling the world to himself, not counting their trespasses against them, and he's committed to us the word of reconciliation. And notice, who is it that does the reconciling? It isn't that we do the reconciling. God reaches out to the unbeliever, to the lost person, reaches out in love and in forgiveness, convicting them of their sin, making himself known to them, and wooing and bringing us to himself by the power of the Holy Spirit, which the Bible calls the new birth experience. He says we become new creations in Christ, and now, because we're a new creation in Christ, listen, our spirit now is alive. Now we can relate to this one we want to walk with. Until that happened, we could not, because our spirit was dead to spiritual things, and therefore, until our spirit became alive by the indwelling presence of the Spirit, we couldn't walk with God. Now, any believer and every single believer has the capacity to walk with God. And so the first step in walking with him is to be reconciled to him, separated from him by sin, reconciled, which means what? To be brought back into a right relationship with God, which he says very clearly here is the work of Jesus Christ, the ministry of Jesus Christ, the ministry of reconciliation. That's what he's up to. That's what salvation is all about, reaching out and bringing back people back into a right relationship with the Father. So the first step in walking with God certainly is to be reconciled to him. Now, that reconciliation comes as a result of a person being convicted of their sin and recognizing that God is their only hope, and through the person of Jesus Christ, they surrender themselves to him. Well, what is the second step? Well, the second thing that is certainly involved in walking with God is trusting him. You're not going to walk in fellowship with anybody you don't trust. If you don't trust someone, you are not going to walk with them. You're just not going to do it. You may start out, but if you cannot trust the person, you will not walk with them in the kind of fellowship we're speaking of here. Now, there's no doubt about Noah's faith in God, because the scripture says, these are the records of the generations of Noah. Noah was a righteous man, blameless in his time. Noah walked with God. Well, how do I know that Noah trusted God? It's real simple. When God said to him, I want you to build an ark, this thing is going to be this long, this wide, this high, and this is how you're going to build it. And for a man who'd never seen a rainstorm, that was a test of faith. And so God said to him, this is what I want you to do. He listened because he was a righteous man, which meant he was justified in the eyes of God. Because he trusted God, he was willing to do what absolutely had no reason to it whatsoever. Now, all most of us at least know Proverbs 3, 5, and 6. Trust in the Lord with what? All your heart. Lean not to your own understanding. In all thy ways acknowledge him, and he will direct your path. If I lean to my own understanding, a lot of times I'm not going to be in agreement with God, because my understanding of things, because it is limited, and I am dealing with an infinite, all-wise God who knows everything, I won't always understand everything God tells me to do. I won't always understand his timing. I won't always understand his ways. But if I trust him, I'm going to do what he says, even though I don't understand it. If I'm going to walk with him, I must learn to trust him. Now, when I think about the people in the scriptures who trusted God over and over and over again, the men and women God used were men and women who learned to trust him. They learned to walk with him. And learning to walk with him means I must learn to trust him. I must learn to believe that what he says he's going to do. And if you'll recall the 11th chapter of Hebrews, if you'll turn there for a moment, because this whole chapter is about men and about women who learn to trust the Lord. And the scripture says, if you remember, in the 6th verse, and without faith it is impossible to please him, for he who comes to God must believe that he is, and that he is a rewarder of those who seek him. By faith, Noah, being warned by God about things not yet seen, in reverence prepared an ark for the salvation of his household, by which he condemned the world and became an heir of the righteousness which is according to faith. That is, he operated on the basis, listen, walking with God is walking with someone you and I cannot see as if we can see him. Walking with someone we cannot touch as if we can touch. Walking with someone we can hear, because the truth is if we listen carefully, we can hear him. And so to walk with God means that I must be willing to choose to walk with somebody I can't see and I can't touch him. But in my heart, in my mind, in my spirit, I know that he is there. Did not Jesus say, I'm going to send you one like me, that is the comforter. He'll be in you, with you, and upon you. And the word parakletos means the one who walks by my side. And so the emphasis of the New Testament is always that he is by our side assisting us. But the truth is we're walking with him. That is, if God's walking with me, then I must be walking with him. That's not absolutely necessary. He could walk with me and may not exactly be thinking in terms of his being by my side. My mind could be over yonder somewhere. God is always with his children. The issue is, am I walking with him? That is, is my mind and heart such that I have learned to trust him, having been reconciled to him? Am I walking the walk of faith? Did not Paul say also in that fifth chapter of 2 Corinthians, he said, the just shall live by what? By faith. We're to walk by faith, live by faith. If I'm walking in light, I'm walking by faith. If I'm walking in darkness, it's because I have chosen not to trust God. And so therefore, he says, we're to walk in truth, walk in love, walk in light. All of these are indications of how we're to walk with him. And of course, that Lord Jesus said, if you've seen me, you've seen the Father. I'm the Father one. He says, I'll do those things I see the Father doing. How did Jesus Christ walk? In absolute perfect harmony with the Father. And therefore, he was not striving about anything, because he absolutely and perfectly and completely trusted him. If I am going to walk with him, I must learn to trust him. And that's why, if you'd analyze about 99.9% of every sermon I've ever preached, the ultimate goal is that you and I would learn to trust him for something or in some particular area of our life. It is all a matter of trust. That's what the Christian life's all about. That's what walking with God's all about. It is trusting the God whom I cannot see and cannot touch, but know in my heart that he's present because he promised to be there. And you see, if walking with him means I'm trusting his promises. I'm trusting in his presence. I'm trusting his promises. I'm trusting what he said. Now, if I'm going to trust him, I've got to know how he operates. If I'm going to trust him, I've got to be in the Word of God. I've got to find out how God operates. How does he work? How does he speak so that I can hear him in the process of trusting him? If I'm going to walk with him, I've got to learn to trust him. And you know what the wonderful thing about it is, when you and I stumble and fall all over ourselves, walking with God, you know what he does? Reaches down and picks us up. Never does he say, can't you do any better than that? I mean, is this the third time you're going to stumble over the same thing? Listen, most of us have stumbled how many times over the same thing? Innumerable times. And what does he say? He picks us up, forgives us, cleanses us, and moves us on. Because you see, God is committed to us. And he wants us committed to him. So one of those issues here is a matter of learning to trust him. The third thing I think that's important here, and that is, if I'm going to walk with him, I've got to be in agreement with him. Now, in agreement with him means that he and I are thinking alike. Oneness with him. Personally, one of my goals is to be able to walk and listen in undisturbed union with him. Undisturbed union with him, that no matter what comes into my life, I don't want anything disturbing my sense of oneness with him, my relationship with him, my intimacy with him. You see, if you and I are walking in oneness with him, it says you and I are in agreement with him. Well, how am I going to walk in agreement with him and in oneness with him if I don't know what he thinks and what he says? And of course, that's exactly what Jesus was saying. He says, if you've seen me, you've seen the Father. I and the Father are one. One in our thinking, one in our purposes, one in our plans, one in our goals. If I'm going to be walking in oneness with him, then I have to know, God, what's your will for my life? What is your plan? What is your purpose? Because you see, if he's leading me one way and I want to go some other way, then I have conflict. There's not going to be any oneness. Walking with God is walking in oneness with him. It speaks of and requires a sense of intimacy and agreement with him. Walking in agreement with him. Now, as I think about what Noah had to think about in his day when God said, I want you to build this ark. That must have been a real difficult time. And you see, oftentimes the Bible does not tell us the struggles his men and women went through when God spoke to them. And I'm sure that when God spoke to him, he didn't say, okay, fine, no problem. Ark, what's an ark? What's the purpose of an ark? Water? Where's all this water? Flood? Destroy the earth? A God of love? I'm sure that Noah had lots of questions about what God was saying to him. Now, let me ask you this. What is it that you and I have to agree with God about if we're going to walk with him? Well, first of all, I have to agree with him about what he says about his son. He's my Lord. Second, I have to agree with him about what he says about sin. It's destructive and doesn't fit who I am. If I'm going to walk with him, I have to agree with him what he says about his church. And that is, it's his body on the earth, and it's a very important part of it, and I need to belong to it and an active member of it. Not necessarily a local church, but his church. But show me the invisible church, please. Where is the invisible church? People say, I'm a member of the invisible church. Forget it. If you're a member of the body of Christ, you're a member of his church, right? But show me how you can become a member of the invisible church. There's nothing about invisible service, invisible giving, invisible any of that. We are flesh and bone and blood, and we walk in a world, and we're to share our faith and make an impact in the lives of other people. We're to walk in oneness with him. I am to agree with him about the nature of sin. I'm to agree with him about his church. I'm to agree with him about the necessity of baptism. I'm to agree with him what he says about my finances and tithing and giving to him. I must be in agreement with him about the fact that he owns me, possesses me, that I am a servant of God, that I'm not my own. At any point in which I disagree with him, at that point I stumble in my walk. At that point, if you and I disagree with the person we are walking with and no longer in oneness with him, it's not going to take very long until these paths are going to split. It is the fact that we can walk in oneness, in harmony with each other, in agreement with each other. That's what walking with God's all about. Well, how in the world am I going to walk with him if I don't know what he thinks? And how am I going to know what he thinks if this book is not my daily companion, my instruction book for living? Now, how do I know how I can walk in oneness with him? I've got to know what he thinks. How am I going to know what he thinks? I'm only going to learn what he thinks by looking in this book and saying, what did God say about this? What is his opinion about this question here? We must agree with him about every aspect of our life. And the truth is, maturing in the Christian life is discovering how he thinks, what he thinks, and what God would have us to do, and then learning how to depend upon the Holy Spirit to enable us to walk in that sense of oneness which he makes so very clear to us. So I do have a responsibility to walk with him. And part of that responsibility is to learn how to live in oneness with him. Father, how do you want me to think about this? And I think all of us would realize we lose something when we are in disagreement with him. Listen, I may not be able to touch it, but I can feel it when I am in disagreement with God about anything. Walking with him, first of all, I must be reconciled. I must learn to trust him. And certainly I must learn to walk in oneness or be in agreement with him. Let me ask you a question. Is there anything in your life right now that you know that you're in absolute disagreement with God about? Maybe something financially. Maybe something about relationships. Maybe something about your job. God says, I want you to stay in that job. You say, God, I'm sick and tired of it. I want to get out. I'm going to find myself another place to work. God says, no, that's where I want you. Lord, I've been there long enough, and that's it. I'm getting out, and I need you to find me another place. Well, how hard do you think God's going to work getting you another job when he says, you just stay exactly where you are until I get through with you there? You see, if we're not in agreement and oneness with him, we're going to have stress. We're going to have strife. We're going to find ourselves struggling and wrestling with God about some area of our life when he knows what's best. One thing I know, I may not always agree with him. I may not always walk in oneness with him, but I do know that the truth is when I get over having my little fit of disobedience, I know that God has known what is best all the time. And if I'm wise at all, I'll just say, okay, God, I give up, I quit, I surrender, you win. You know what? The quicker he wins, the happier we are. Amen? The quicker he wins, the happier we are. You can't argue with God. You can. But all you're doing is you're expressing your lack of oneness with him, and you're deciding, I don't want to walk with you. That is, if God has a plan, I don't want to walk in it, then what I'm saying is I'm in disagreement with you, and I'm going my way. Friend, I don't know of anything more foolish than to head out in your way and my way when God has made his way very clear. Trust in the Lord with all your heart. Lean not to your own understanding. In all thy ways acknowledge him. He will direct thy path. If I'm going to walk with him, I've got to learn to trust him and walk in oneness with him. Well, something else that's so important here, and that is if I'm going to walk with him, I've got to learn how to fellowship with him. You see, a lot of people just think as soon as they get saved that everything's just automatic. Read your Bible and pray. I think you have to learn how to commune with God. You have to learn how to fellowship with Him. Now, let me ask you a question. What is the primary ingredient in communion, in fellowshipping with someone? What's the primary ingredient? Time. Absolutely. If I'm going to learn how to fellowship and relate to someone, it takes time. Now, if I'm going to walk with God, I have got to give God some time. And here's what I hear, and I'm sure if people were honest about their confessions, so many people say, well, you know, I am just so busy. We're all busy. We're all busy. There's no question about that. But you know what? We're all busy doing what? We're all busy doing some things we have to do, and we're busy doing some things we want to do. So the question is this. Do I love God enough to want to spend time with Him? If I'm going to walk with Him, I'm going to fellowship with Him. And fellowshipping means I'm going to talk with Him. And I'm going to listen to Him. And I'm going to share my heart with Him. And I'm going to tell Him how I feel. I want Him to tell me what He's thinking about what I'm thinking and how I'm feeling. And I want to be encouraged by Him. And I want to praise Him and worship Him and adore Him. That is, in my communion, in my fellowship with Him, I'm going to spend time with Him. And I dare say probably the greatest failure in the lives of most of God's people is that we are so busy that far too many of God's people, like the man who's driving the stagecoach, on our way, we're in control, doing our thing, and God's riding shotgun. God, if I need you, I'll let you know. That is not walking with God. That's not communion with Him. It's not fellowshipping with Him. Fellowshipping with Him means that I'm going to give Him myself. You know why? Because I love Him so much that I want to tell Him how I feel. I want Him to get on the inside of me and see me. I want to get on the inside of Him and see Him. You see, if you love someone and the only thing you say is, how you doing? I'm glad to see you. Or your relationship with that person is sort of distant, very limited, or it has its parameters. But if you genuinely and truly love someone with all your heart, you love them with everything that's in you. You know what? One of the first things you want to get on the inside of that person and find out, how do they think? Now, why do you want to find out how they think? Because if when you find out how they think, then you know how to relate to that person. You know how to express your love. Now, all of us have ways of expressing our love. The big issue is, am I expressing my love the way the other person needs me to express it, or am I just expressing it the way I want to express it? I can say, God, I just love you. Praise the Lord. Hallelujah. I just love you, God. Well, I have to ask myself the question, how does God want me to love Him? Just by telling Him? Just by standing up and singing and praying, or whatever it may be? Or am I loving Him the way He wants to be loved? How does God want to be loved? Well, I'll tell you what He says. He makes it real clear. He says, if you love me, you will do what? You will obey me. If I love Him, I'm going to obey Him. If I'm going to walk with God, then that means I'm going to be fellowshipping with Him, listening to Him. You see, this is why I say over and over and over again, one of the primary lessons in life, one of the most important lessons you and I will ever learn, how to listen to God. Fellowship means a two-way conversation. It is an intimate relationship that's two ways. We talk, we listen. He speaks, and He listens to us. And God has certainly, He has certainly made it clear that He's willing to listen to us. Asking it shall be given you, seeking it shall find, knocking it shall be opened. Well, likewise, you and I need to learn to listen to Him. If I'm going to walk with Him, then I must be willing to spend time with Him, fellowship and loving Him. Listen, not loving Him just the way I think I want to love Him, but love Him the way He wants me to love Him. God wants us by ourselves at time in our life. And you see, if you love someone, if you genuinely love them, you don't want to just be around a whole bunch of other folks all the time. If you really love somebody, you want them by yourself so that they have your undivided attention and you have their undivided attention, and you can share heart to heart, soul to soul, spirit to spirit with each other. Well, does God want any less than people who love each other? Does God want any less of us than someone else would want? Absolutely not. And you see, the wonderful thing about fellowshipping with Him is that He knows us so absolutely perfectly that when you and I are fellowshipping with Him, we're talking and listening and relating to someone who absolutely knows every single thing about us, and it's wonderful because there is security in fellowshipping with someone who knows everything there is to know. You know what that means? Only give you good advice. Only give you wise advice, only give you accurate advice. God never give us unwise advice. Never tell us to do anything that would not be good for us. Always, listen, that is a fellowship that is so perfect on the other side, you can never go wrong. It is the most important relationship in life. The most important relationship in life is a relationship to Jesus Christ, to God. And so if I'm going to walk with Him, I'm really going to want to spend time with Him, listening. Now, I'd have to say, okay, if I'm going to walk with God, I'm going to want to go where He wants to go sometime, and He'll want to go where I want to go. And so if I'm relating to Him and I'm having fellowship with Him, you know, I need to ask Him, now, Lord, what would You have me to do today? What would please You today? How can I please You today? Most of us want God to do what? Please us, answer our prayer, meet our needs, help us feel good, encourage us. Have you thought about the fact that we also have a responsibility to praise Him and worship Him and, as you and I would say, encourage His heart? Not that God's down over anything, but the truth is, when you and I are loving and praising and expressing that to Him, God is on. Listen, God gets glory. God is pleased when you and I desire to spend time with Him. If I'm going to walk with Him, it's going to take time. And I'm going to have to spend some time fellowshipping with Him and asking Him to give me direction for my life and walking in His way. Well, if I'm going to walk with anybody, I have to learn to keep pace with them. And so another thing that's involved in walking with God is learn to keep pace with Him. Now, what is it that most of us have a problem with in our Christian life when it comes to God? Waiting. Absolutely right. Lord, let's do it now. You see, if I'm going to keep pace, for example, if I'm going to keep pace with, well, you and I are talking, walking together, so we're going to keep pace. So we're going to be walking at the same speed, at the same pace. And it's easy, if you've noticed, if you are sort of the same size and length, that if not too short-legged or too long-legged, it's easier if two people can walk and they sort of in step with each other. And there's something, I don't know what it is, just something psychologically easier. If I'm in step with God, it means, listen, I'm going in His direction, at His pace, and I'm doing it His way. Now, the problem is that most of us, we have our own schedule. God has a schedule for your life and mine every day. He has a sense of direction, sense of purpose. We don't get up in the morning and God says, well, what are you going to do today? No. We get up in the morning and God has a sense of direction, a sense of purpose. He has a pace for us. Now, I think most of us would agree that our pace is usually what? A little bit ahead of His. Now, it's all right to walk a little bit ahead in a relationship with somebody if I can see my way clear and I'm on level ground, everything is safe. But if I'm walking ahead of the person who's guiding me and I'm in treacherous country, I'm going to be in trouble pretty quickly. You and I live in a treacherous world. We live in a world that's full of landmines waiting to blow us out of this earth, waiting to destroy us in every possible way. That's why it's so very important that you and I keep pace with Him. Lord, what is Your will? What is Your purpose? What is Your design? What is Your sense of direction? What would You have me to do now? When He says, wait upon the Lord, be of good courage, and He says, I will strengthen your heart. Wait, I say, upon the Lord. One of the most difficult lessons to learn is to learn to wait upon Him. One of my favorite verses is Psalm 62. My soul, in the King James, my soul wait there only upon God for my expectations from Him. New American Standard says, my soul waits in silence upon God only. Both of them saying the same thing. If I'm going to walk with Him, I must learn to keep pace with Him. That means that I can't be slothful and lazy. And somebody have to be kicking me saying, let's get with it, let's get going, let's get moving. Likewise, neither can I always be running ahead, doing my thing. And when I falter and fall, God, please pick me up and help me. No, if I'm going to walk with Him, I must learn to keep pace with Him. How am I going to do that? Back to the Word of God. What does God think about this? How does God act? That is, what are God's ways? You see, you and I can't walk with Him apart from that book. That's God's instruction book about learning to walk with Him. Keeping pace with Him means that I'm sensitive to where He's leading. I'm sensitive to how fast He's moving. And over in the Bible, we can find illustration after illustration of men and women who stepped ahead of God. They wanted to do it in their way and their time. And listen, every single instance, they get in trouble. Because listen, if God has a schedule, it is the schedule of wisdom. It is the schedule of unconditional love. It is a perfect schedule, perfectly fitted for you and for me. God doesn't give me someone else's schedule. He gives me mine. He doesn't give me someone else's pace. He gives me mine. He knows how fast He wants me to walk with Him. He knows which direction that is. He knows exactly what that pace is. Anytime I get ahead of him, I get in trouble. Anytime I get to slowing up and want to hold up, and see, sometimes we don't want to keep pace with him because we don't like where he's leading us, and so we want to drag our feet. If we're going to walk with him and enjoy our fellowship with him, we must learn to keep pace with him. So let me ask you a question. As you think about your own life and what you know about God's will for your life, would you say that you're on his schedule, in his timing, walking in obedience to him, in his direction, under his guidance, under his protection, knowing in your heart that you are submissive to his will? Walking with him means I must submit to him. And that's what all of this is about. It is about reconciling myself to him through the Son of God. It is about coming into a relationship of faith, learning to listen, learning to fellowship, learning to walk in oneness. It is something that you and I learn. You don't get saved today and learn how to walk with God the next day. It is a matter of walking in, listen, continuing submission to him. That's not a decision I make once in life. It's a decision that you and I make oftentimes. Every day, oftentimes, we have to decide, am I going to do what I believe God wants me to do or what I want to do? What's the easiest thing? What's the flesh say? Because you see, our naturalness says, well, this is the natural, normal thing to do. And that is to run ahead. And God may be saying to us, no, don't take one single step ahead of me or you're going to be in trouble. If I'm going to learn to walk with him, I must learn to keep pace with him. I think about, for example, in Switzerland, I was there one time photographing, and I remember I had this ticket that would take me on all these trains, and so I noticed something. In fact, I missed the first one because I kept waiting for him to call the train. Well, I'm standing, this train pulls off. Didn't take me long to figure out. Every one of those train stations has this big clock, several of them, and there's a big red hand. And if that train is going to leave at 7:19, when that red hand with that big red part hits 12, that train's gone. Nobody says anything. You're either on or you're not on. I had to figure out I couldn't be waiting to hear some audible voice. I had to keep my eye on the clock. If I'm going to walk with God, and I'm going to walk in at his pace, and I'm going to walk in harmony with him and union with him, I've got to keep my eyes on God. Let me tell you something. You can't watch the world around you and walk with God. You absolutely cannot. It just won't happen. That's not the kind of world we're living in. When I look at the kind of world that Noah was living in and realize what the Bible says about this absolute, totally corrupt world, so corrupt, the only family God saved was this man. He couldn't have been looking anywhere else but straight to God. And you know what? We're prone as believers to look around us and see what the fads are and see about this and see about that and what pleases this one, what makes this one happy. We want to be sure we got acceptance. And you know what? Isn't it amazing how that God comes up on the bottom rung of the ladder when it comes to trying to please other people and trying to get their acceptance? The only acceptance I need in this world is his acceptance, and we got that. The only people we need to please in this world is Almighty God. If we please him, we're grateful if other people are pleased, but if they're not, that's their problem. We cannot live our lives to please other people. Now, you want to please people you love to some degree. Now, I think also about the fact that if I'm going to walk with God, it requires something that most of us don't like, and that's separation. Here's what happened to Noah. When he was walking with God, he found himself separated from his whole society. None of them liked him. They thought he was absolutely crazy building his big boat. He called an ark, said God told him to do it. Can't you imagine how they must have laughed themselves to death until the rains came? And then all of a sudden, this foolish, ridiculous, unwise, wasteful man had been the wisest one of all. If I'm going to walk with God, I must learn to walk separated from this world. Now, I want to give you a number of scriptures. The Bible's full of them, but I just want to give you a number to realize that there's not just one scripture in the Bible that has to do with this, but many. I want you to turn, if you will, first of all, to 1 Peter chapter 1. Look at this, if you will. 1 Peter chapter 1. And notice what Peter says in this particular chapter. 1 Peter chapter 1. Beginning in verse 13, he says, therefore, gird your minds for action. That is, get ready. Keep sober in spirit. Fix your hope completely on the grace to be brought to you at the revelation of Jesus Christ. As obedient children, do not be conformed to the former lust which were yours in your ignorance, but like the Holy One who called you, be holy yourselves also in your behavior. because it is written, you shall be holy, for I am holy. Let me ask you a question. Would you call our society holy? No. How can you and I live walking with God in a society that is unholy, unrighteous, wicked and vile, just as we saw here in Noah's society? If you and I are going to walk with God, we have to separate ourselves from the world around us. You say, but now wait a minute, doesn't the Bible say we have to evangelize the world? Yes. It doesn't mean that I have to be like them, walk like them, look like them. Doesn't mean any of that. We have a responsibility to share the gospel of Jesus Christ with the world, but not act like them, not look like them. It is a responsibility that God has given us. We can walk on holy ground, as we say, and walk a life of holiness and obedience to Him. We don't have to be like them. If we're going to walk with God, you can't walk like the world walks. He said in that second chapter of Ephesians, he says, according to the course of this world in which, he says, like you used to walk. That used to be the way you walk. That used to be your behavior, but not any longer. And so to walk with Him means I'm going to have to separate myself from some things. Look, if you will, in chapter 6 of 2 Corinthians, the 6th chapter of 2 Corinthians. I want you to notice something here. Here again, listen to what he says, talking about separating ourselves. He says in verse 14, do not be bound together with unbelievers, for what partnership has righteousness and lawlessness? What fellowship has light with darkness? What harmony has Christ with Belial? Or what has a believer in common with an unbeliever? What agreement has the temple of God with idols? For we are the temple of the living God, just as God said, I will dwell in them and walk among them, and I will be their God, and they shall be my people. Therefore, come out from their midst and be separate, says the Lord, and do not touch what is unclean, and I will welcome you, and I will be a father to you. You shall be sons and daughters to me, says the Lord Almighty. And you see, many believers will never learn to walk with God because they can't give up their relationships with the ungodly. And that is, they want to go where they go, do the things that they do, and they want to straddle the fence. Here's what they want. They want the acceptance of the world and the acceptance of God at the same time. Now, God accepts us as His children when we trust Jesus Christ as our Savior, but He does not accept, listen, He does not accept conduct that is worldly conduct. Listen, He says, we are not to walk in the flesh or by the flesh, but by the Spirit of God. This world is walking by the flesh. This world is walking in their naturalness. And so He says we're to come out from among them. Look in 2 Thessalonians chapter 3. Another one of those verses. 2 Thessalonians chapter 3. And notice what He says in this chapter. Chapter 3 and verse 6. He says, now we command you, brethren, in the name of our Lord Jesus Christ, that you keep aloof. Separate yourself from every brother who leads an unruly life and not according to the traditions which you receive from us. He says, now listen, you don't live among and fellowship and fraternize with and begin to participate in the things that people who are living in deliberate, willful, known sin. He said, if you do, you're going to be in trouble. Now somebody says, well, you know, I can relate to these people and go where they go and do the things, and I'm going to be a good witness and a good testimony. How many good people, how many of God's people have been drugged down into sin and disobedience, saying, well, you know, it's not going to hurt me because these are my friends. I'm not saying you shouldn't have any Christian, non-Christian friends. I would never say that. Neither would God say it. But you have to remember who you're walking with. If you're walking with God, you have to be careful who your friends are. You have to be careful who you're relating to, careful where you're going, and careful what you do. We live in a world that is wicked and vile and sinful, and Satan has a target on every single one of us. He'll do anything in his power to draw us away from God. He does not want us walking with God. So what is he going to do? If he can just sort of mix in enough of what appears to be innocence, and what he knows ultimately will drag us down, that's exactly what he'll do. I want you to look at Ephesians chapter 5 for a moment. Ephesians chapter 5, and look there, if you will, and I want you to notice what he says in verse 11. He says, do not participate in the unfruitful deeds of darkness, but he says, instead, even expose them. For it is disgraceful even to speak of the things which are done by them in secret. And so he says, you know, there's a whole society out there, the way they're walking. You know, listen, there's some things we don't even talk about. There's some things that God's people don't talk about. They don't even discuss them because they're so wicked, vile, and dirty, and nasty. And because you and I, we sing, we are standing on holy ground. We are walking with a holy God. And if I'm going to walk with a holy God, I just have to accept the fact that I'm going to have to separate myself from some things and some people. Well, I think there's one other thing that's so very important here, and that's this. And that is, if I'm going to walk with him, I'm going to have courage. And I want you to turn, if you will, to look, if you will, in Isaiah chapter 43 first. Isaiah 43. And I want you to notice what he says in this passage. It's a word of promise to us, but it also says that sometimes God will lead us into situations that are difficult, trying, painful, times of suffering. You see, if I walk with him, that doesn't mean that everything is going to be rosy and easy. If I walk with God, it may mean that I'm going to have to walk through a very difficult time. When I think about where Paul had to walk in his day, he walked through some very trying times. Look at this 43rd chapter. And let's just begin with verse 1. But now thus says the Lord your Creator, O Jacob, and he who formed you, O Israel, do not fear, for I have redeemed you. I have called you by name, you're mine. Now look at this. When you pass through the waters, I will be with you. And through the rivers, they will not overflow you. When you walk through the fire, you will not be scorched, nor will the flame burn you. For I am the Lord your God. Let me tell you something. There will be times in our life when he, listen, if we walk with him, we'll get in deep water. We walk with him, we'll walk through the fire. We walk with him, we think that we're going to get flooded. We walk with him, we're going to have persecution, disagreement. We're going to have hurt, pain, suffering. Yes, we are. Go back to chapter 41 of the same book, and let me remind you of another wonderful promise. When you and I are walking with him, one thing we can be absolutely certain of, we are walking in the most absolute security that a person can walk in. Look at this. Verse 10 of Isaiah 41. Do not fear, for what? I am with you. Do not anxiously look about you, for I am your God. I will strengthen you. Surely I will help you. Surely I will uphold you with my righteous right hand. It doesn't make any difference what you and I face. When we're walking with him, we're walking in absolute security. So I'd simply ask you this question. As you think about your life on a given daily basis, would you say that you're walking with God? Now, you know he's walking with you, but would you honestly say, yes, I'm walking with him? No, I've been reconciled to him. I'm trusting him daily, walking in oneness with him. Understand what that means, walking in fellowship with him. Do understand what that means and what is required of that. And I love fellowshipping and loving him, and that's the way I'm walking. I realize that if I walk with him, that there'll be times that I have to be separated from people that maybe I like, maybe even people that I love, maybe people that I work with won't be able to relate to them in the same way that other people might be. If I walk with him, it'll take courage because sometimes I'll have to say no. When everything around me says yes, I may have to be the only one that says no, but I will have to have the courage to say no if I'm going to walk with God. There is no way to fail in life walking with him. Because you see, if you put it all in the capsule, here's what you're doing. You're saying that my life is so wrapped up in the person of Jesus Christ, in what I think, the way I look at life, my schedule, my timing, my perspective on life, my relationship to others, my whole life is wrapped up in the person of Jesus. This is why it's strange to me that any believer could go a whole day without listening, without talking to the Father many times, without thinking about his word and without reading his word and thinking about what Jesus said and sifting all the decisions of our life. I can't even imagine not sifting every single possible decision through. Is this the will of God? Does this please him? What would he do? How would he have me to respond to this? Walking with him means to walk, listen, means to be absolutely consumed by the person of Jesus Christ. Think about this. Walking with God, the one who spoke this world into being, walking with God, God walking with you. Can you tell me anything any more important in life than that? Can you tell me anything any more exciting? No, you cannot. Anything more exciting than to know that you're walking with a God who loves you unconditionally, knows you perfectly, and holds you securely? Walking with a God who has the best plan for you. Listen, he has the best sense of direction, the best purpose, the best plan, the best will for you, and he's there to help you walk every step of the way, all the way into eternity with him. Can you tell me anything more exciting about that? And the fact that he's willing to listen to you and speak to you and unveil himself to you and make his will and purpose and plan known to your life. Tell me anything in life that even begins to match that kind of relationship. Nothing in all of life. But you know what? Most people don't think about Jesus that way. Most people think about, back to the stagecoach. Man, we're galloping down our way. If we need God, we'll tell Him. That is not the way you walk with God. And I want to tell you something. If you have not learned the awesome joy of an intimate, personal relationship with God Almighty through His Son, Jesus Christ, on your face, on your knees before Him, in His Word, listening to Him and talking back to Him, if that's not a reality, if that's not real in your life, if that's not a part of your daily thinking, the way you think and what life is all about, then my friends, you've missed it. That's what the Christian life is all about. It's about a relationship. It's walking with God and having Him walk with us. Why did He save us? Not because He needed us. He saved you and me in order to do what? To fellowship with us, that He could walk with us and we could walk with Him. And that we could have fellowship with Him and He could express His love and unveil Himself. You see, listen, God is so full of absolute perfection in every single thing. Listen, don't you realize that He wants to just show you what He's like? Now think about it, for example. Let's say that you fell in love with somebody and you are really absolutely head over heels. You're just taking flips. And you love them so much. What do you want to do? You just want to pour out your heart. You want them to sense your generosity. You want them to sense your love. You want them to sense that your desire to be with them. That is, you just want to give and give and give and give. Why? Because that is the expression of your love. That's exactly what God's up to. I just want you to be honest about something, nobody between you and God. How much in a given day of your life is consumed with Him? Thinking of Him. You say, man, my job. Listen, your job isn't so important that you can't think about God. If it is, you know what He may do? He'll just give you another job. Well, you have more time. Won't have as much money, but you have more time. What I want you to think about is this. And this is what grieves my heart. I think when I think about the millions and millions of people who sit in church week after week, and somehow, when I think about this, I think, God, I want to get on my face and cry out to God. God, do something to shake them loose. They spend their whole Christian life, 50, 60 years, going to church and never realize this awesome, indescribable God loves them so much that all of those years of their life, He just wants to pour and pour and pour and pour and pour into them who He is. They're not even interested. Some of them don't believe that He would. It's not even in their thinking that God is interested in them personally. And so what do? They just sort of weave their way through life and here's God as if He's looking on and they're just doing their thing. If you just get real dead honest with yourself, are you consumed by the person of Jesus Christ? Is He that important in your life that you want to walk with Him? That fellowship with Him is the most important thing in your life? Listen. I'm telling you, God is the most exciting person I know. Jesus Christ, listen, He is the most exciting person I know. People go to a ball game, they'll stand up and yell and holler and scream. They had to pay $25 or $30 to get in there to begin with. Yell and scream, holler, get in all this traffic, get home at 12 o'clock at night, dead tired. And here's God, riding shotgun while they do their thing. And He is totally ignored. Let me tell you something. Idolatry isn't building wood, gold, and brass statues and bowing down to them. Idolatry is anything that is more important in my life than Jesus Christ. Listen, preaching is something I do. My relationship to Jesus is who I am. When somebody says, who are you? It's not Charles Stanley, pastor of the First Baptist Church. That's who I am. Who am I? I'm a child of the living God, in love with the Lord Jesus Christ, indwelt by the Holy Spirit, living in wonderful, loving relationship and fellowship to Him. Now, what I do is preach. What I do is pastor. That's not who I am. And you see, what we do is we get mixed up who we are versus what we do. Who we are as believers, we are the children of God. And I'm telling you, once you discover, once you pull a little bit of the plug and you begin to discover what He's like, you'll never be happy with what the world has to offer. No way. It's like scum on the water when you realize how wonderful Jesus Christ is. And so I just want to challenge you, if you've never trusted Him as your Savior, you say, man, I didn't think about Jesus Christ like that. Well, you can't think about Him that way until you trust Him as your Savior. And you see, God loves you so much that He gave His only begotten Son. You've heard us say that. That is, Jesus died on the cross for you. If he loves you that much, listen, you know, just think of all the rest that he has for you. If you'll trust him, ask him to forgive you of your sins. Tell him you're just going to put your life in his hands and you're accepting him as your Savior. And then let God do his wonderful work. Learn how to walk with him. And you know what? You look back on your old life and say what the old Apostle Paul said. Old things have passed away. Hallelujah. Thank God. Praise the Lord. All things have become new. And have I evermore got a new friend in Jesus? He's the best friend you'll ever have.

0: You'd get awfully disgusted, but you don't. Awfully impatient, but you don't. How often we stumble and fall, you have to pick us up and brush us off, move us on. Thank you that you have never let go of us, and your promise is you never will. We bless you and praise you and worship you and adore you in Jesus' name. Amen.
1: So what in the world is he saying when he says that a man is to be the head of the family? What he's referring to is the principle. The principle of headship in the home involves two things. Now I want you to get this. The principle of headship in the home is a balanced principle. And here's the way it's balanced. On the one hand, the man in the household, the father, the husband, is responsible for three things primarily. For protecting his family, for providing for his family, and giving his family direction.
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0: Do you like surprise visits? Well, somebody says, well, it depends on who it is. I do understand that. Well, some people don't like surprise visits for the simple reason makes them a little nervous and they feel a bit insecure and they want time to clean up the house and clean up themselves. They want everything to be just right. Well, life's just not that away, and sometimes people just drop in. Now, it depends on who it is. If it's your friends or your family, for example, that's fine, a surprise visit. But if it's a stranger or somebody you don't know, then you don't feel quite as comfortable. Or some surprise visits could be frightening and harmful. The kind of surprise visit I want to talk about today is not like any of that. And this is one of the messages in the series, The Ways of God. We've been talking about how God thinks, why he does what he does, what his motivations are, all the things that are more than just his actions. We sort of see what he does, but look behind that and beyond that to see what is God up to. Why does he do what he does? And what's his motive? What's his purpose? What's his goal? God has a purpose for everything he does in your life and mine. He has certain goals for us. He has plans for us. He has a will for us. And sometimes those things hit us as surprises in our life. So when we talk about surprise visits, what I want to talk about in this message is God's surprise visits. Because one of the ways of God is this. He visits us as a surprise. That is, it's a very surprise that suddenly we are aware of the presence of Almighty God. So here's what I'd like to do. For many of you who would say, well, I don't believe God shows up anymore. Well, I feel sorry for you, because if you don't think he shows up, it's going to be bad when you get right flat out and you're crying out to God and you think, where is he? God does show up. And oftentimes he makes surprise visits in our life. And you can be rather legalistic to some degree and say, this Bible is all I need. I don't need anything else from God. If it's not in the Word of God, then I'm not interested in it. Well, what I'm going to talk about is in the Word of God. In fact, I'm going to take you through a whole group of scriptures. But what about you personally? And oftentimes people say, well, that was the Old Testament. That was the New Testament. This is a different day. It's a different day, but let me ask you a question. Has God changed? No, he has not. Methods change? Yes. Time and his circumstances and civilizations come and go. He hasn't changed. And oftentimes we want to put him in a box, and we want to tell God how we think he ought to operate. And if he doesn't operate according to the way we think he operates, then we think, well, I can't believe that. All I ask you to do is to open your heart, listen to the Word of God, and just see if God has something to say to you personally, specifically, or maybe to help you open your heart so that when he does say something to you in a very unusual way, you'll know it's God and not your imagination. So I want you to turn, if you will, to the third chapter of Genesis. I want to take you through the scriptures to show you how God has given surprise visits to people, beginning in the very first family of the Bible. Remember the third chapter of Genesis, the scripture says that Adam and Eve had sinned against God, and God comes walking in the day, in the cool of the day. And he asked this question, where art thou? This first personal encounter with him that we read in the scripture is a surprise. Adam and Eve sinned against God, and all of a sudden, here God shows up.

0: And he shows up for the purpose of confronting them with their sinfulness. It was a surprise visit, and they were hiding. One of the reasons he comes to us, and we're going to talk about how he does it with these surprise visits, is to confront us. I want you to turn, if you will, to the 22nd chapter of Genesis for a moment. And if you will notice, in this 22nd chapter is when God pays a surprise visit to one of his choice servants, and that's Abraham. I'm sure it was a surprise when he called him and told him he wanted to leave his family and his country and go to a place that he would show him. But this was a shocking surprise visit when God said to him, Abraham, I want you to take Isaac, your son whom you love, take him to Mount Moriah, and I want you to sacrifice him to me. This had to be a shocking visit. This had to be a visitation that he would have avoided at all cost. But God said to him, this is what I want you to do. And so Abraham did exactly what God asked him to do. And you recall the story. He was about to kill his son when God stopped him in the process. But God had a purpose for all of that. And so in each one of these incidences, he has a purpose. He has a plan. God is showing up in a surprising way in different forms and fashions in order to accomplish his purpose. Then, of course, there is in Genesis, the third chapter, or Exodus, the third chapter, when he surprisingly comes to Moses. Remember that Moses had been on the backside of the desert for 40 long years. He was a shepherd. One day, he's just doing what shepherds do. That is tending his sheep and going hither and yon and watching over and protecting them. And all of a sudden, he sees this burning bush. Now, the interesting thing about this burning bush was not that it was burning, because all of us have seen things that burn and were consumed. The difference is, this one burns and burns and burns and is not consumed. And when he goes over to look at it, he hears the voice of God. This is an awesomely surprising visit from God, because 40 long years have passed since he was in Egypt. And remember, he had to flee for his life. And when he approaches the bush, he hears this voice that says, Moses, Moses, take off your sandals, for you're on holy ground. Can you imagine the kind of response he had? He knew that he was in the presence of Almighty God. He'd never seen anything like that before. He knew he was listening to the voice of God. An awesome surprise. Well, why was he calling Moses? He said, I'm calling you to a lifetime ministry. I'm calling you, first of all, to be the deliverer of my people in bondage, the Hebrew children. I'm calling you to take them across the Red Sea into the Promised Land. He didn't tell him all that to begin with. He told him enough that would have scared any man. And that is, you to walk in to the supreme authority over all of Egypt with a stick in your hand and tell him what I said when he doesn't have any idea who I am. And so God called him. One of the reasons that God made such an awesome spectacle of this in the eyes of Moses was he was calling him to do something that would test everything in Moses' life. And I want you to remember this as we go through these. God always has a purpose. And sometime the more dramatic this visitation from God, it's because of the awesome task that he's calling him for. Then if you will go to the fifth chapter of Joshua, here's what you'll find. Joshua is now looking over the city of Jericho, and he knows what his responsibility is. He knows there's going to be a war, and in the process of doing so, God is getting them ready. He told Joshua what to do for the nation, and then before he gave him the strategy for destroying Jericho, here's what happened. He's up there looking over the situation and probably evaluating how he was going to go about it. And then because of what God was going to do and how he was going to do it, all of a sudden the scripture says that as he's standing there, in this 13th verse, the 5th chapter, he says, now it came about when Joshua was by Jericho that he lifted up his eyes and looked, and behold, a man was standing opposite him with his sword drawn in his hand. And Joshua went to him and said to him, are you for us or are you adversary? He said, no, rather I indeed come now as captain of the host of the Lord. And Joshua fell on his face to the earth and bowed down, and he said to him, What has my Lord to say to his servant? Look at that. Are you listening? Say amen. That's always the right answer. What do you have to say to me, Father? And listen to what happened. The captain of the Lord's host said to Joshua, remove your sandals from your feet, for the place where you're standing is holy. And Joshua did so. Do you think it took him more than a half a second to start taking those sandals off? For the simple reason, Moses told him how he got his calling. And in that visitation, that surprise visit from God, God called him to be the redeemer of the nation of Israel. And now here's Joshua experiencing the same thing, only this time it isn't a burning bush. It's somebody. It is the angel of the Lord. And now he's saying to him, take off your sandals. This is holy ground. Can you imagine the response, the emotional response that either of these men had when they knew they stood in the presence of holy God? The awesome presence of holy God. Now, why did he do it? He did it for a purpose. Because the next thing we'll read here is God giving him the strategy by which he was to take Jericho. God was getting him ready. One of the reasons God makes those surprise visits in our life is to prepare us not only for what he's going to have us do, but also oftentimes because of the way it's going to happen. Because God was about to tell him something that did not fit any of his military genius and strategy in all these years of fighting battle after battle and taking his orders from Moses. Now, God is giving him a totally different strategy. This time, the victory is going to be as a result of people marching, blowing trumpets, and shouting. And none of that makes any sense whatsoever. Which should be a warning to us that sometimes God may come to you and say, here's what I want you to do. Doesn't make any sense at all. Then you have to decide, am I listening to God? Is this my imagination? Some things he may say to you, crystal clear. You know that God is speaking. Doesn't make sense. Why would you want to do it this way? Why would you want to do it that way? And if you'll notice, now watch this, if you'll notice, Joshua did not argue with God about, well, now, that's not really the way Moses and I have been carrying on this affair. And so maybe we ought to talk about this. You know what God did? He gave him a surprise visit. He visited him in such a fashion. There was no question that he'd heard from God. Now the strategy, no question, it's God's strategy. And if he's a wise man, he knows he will do exactly what God has called him to do. Sometimes he's going to ask of you something, request of you something. It'll be a surprise visit in your life. And I know that you're thinking already, now what do you mean by a surprise visit? I'm coming to it. Just stay with me. So then, let's move to Judges, the sixth chapter. And you'll recall in Judges, the sixth chapter, that we're having a difficult time here in Israel again because the Midianites are just absolutely giving the nation of Israel a difficult time. And so here is Gideon, and he's threshing on the threshing floor in this sixth chapter. And all of a sudden, with no warning whatsoever, the 12th verse says, the angel of the Lord appeared to him and said to him, the Lord is with you, O valiant warrior. Well, that was a word of encouragement until he told him what he wanted him to do. And so he said, then Gideon said to him, O my Lord, if the Lord is with us, then why has he let all this happen to us? And where are all the miracles which our fathers told us about, saying, did not the Lord bring us up from Egypt? But now the Lord has abandoned us and given us into the hand of Midian. And so he's responding to this tremendous compliment. The Lord is with you, O valiant warrior. He set him up, didn't he? I mean, God sort of set him up for this. Oh, valiant warrior. Valiant warrior, what? Look at the mess we're in. Sometimes God's surprise visits don't make any sense. And so our first response is not to believe that it's God. And so then, of course, you know the story about Gideon. He said, all right, wait a minute. If this is of you, I'm going to take this fleece and throw it out. And if tomorrow morning I wake up and the fleece is dry and the ground is wet, I'll think, okay, God. Then he said, well, that's pretty good, but I'll tell you what, tonight I'm going to throw that again and I want the fleece wet and everything else dry. Well, you know the story. God's surprise visit was difficult because, first of all, he's asking him to do something and he's been watching how they've been defeated one time after the other. Why should he believe that God was going to perform a miracle this time when he said, look, where are all these miracles that our forefathers have told us about? Sometimes God may request of you something Doesn't make any sense. You look back in your life and say, well, God, you didn't answer that prayer, and you didn't answer that prayer. We're not talking about answered prayer. We're talking about God's visits, His surprise visits in our life. And so the Lord understands our doubts, our fears. He understands why sometimes we don't believe Him. He understands sometimes, in fact, He always understands, but He understands why that sometimes in our life it's very difficult to be obedient when it doesn't make sense. It doesn't fit the past. Now, I keep saying that on purpose for the simple reason I'm getting you ready to talk about how God will make a surprise visit in your life and what you can expect and what you'll sense, what He's up to and what happens when you fail to follow Him. Well, let's move all the way over to the New Testament and go to the first chapter of Luke. The first chapter of Luke, here's what's happening. What's happening is that Zechariah, who is the priest and who will be the father of John the Baptist, he's going about, in this first chapter, he's going about his responsibilities in the temple. And all of a sudden, something happens here. And what happens is, 13th verse, but the angel said to him, do not be afraid, Zacharias, for your petition has been heard, and your wife Elizabeth will bear you a son, and you will give him the name John. And you'll have joy and gladness, and many will rejoice at his birth. But he'll be great in the sight of the Lord, and he'll drink no wine or liquor. He'll be filled with the Holy Spirit while he's yet in his mother's womb. And he will turn many of the sons of Israel back to the Lord their God. And so he carries this on. And then look in verse 19. The angel answered and said to him, I'm Gabriel, who stands in the presence of God, and I've been sent to speak to you and to bring you this good news. But then he tells him, but I'm going to make you dumb. You're not even going to be able to speak another word until this takes place. Here's this awesome surprise visit. Not of what he's going to do to Zacharias, but what's going to happen as a result of Zacharias and his ministry and so forth. God has decided to use Zacharias and his wife to bring to birth this man who will be the forerunner of the Messiah. He'll go through difficulty and hardship and pain, and you and I, of course, know that Herod had him beheaded. So why is all of this surprise visit? Because, you see, it was very difficult for him to believe this because she was a barren woman. Sometimes God will speak to you, and the best thing for us to do is simply what we said a few moments ago. Just listen. Don't try to figure God out. Don't try to put him in a box. Don't say what God will do and what he will not do in your life. And so what we see in this chapter is God visiting a man to say, here's what I'm going to do. Then, if you turn to the 24th chapter of the book of Luke, and here's a different kind of visitation. And in this 24th chapter, Jesus has been crucified and things are moving on, lots of news going around. And as a result, this person by the name of Cleopas in verse 18 and a friend, and they're walking along talking about all the things that have happened in verse 13. Two of them were going that very day to a village named Emmaus, which was about 7 miles from Jerusalem. And they were talking with each other about all the things which had taken place. And while they were talking, discussing, Jesus himself approached and began traveling with them. But their eyes prevented him from recognizing them. So they began to talk about what was happening and all the things that had been taking place, and asked, well, did you not know about all this? And so he said to them in verse 25, O foolish men and slow of heart to believe in all that the prophets have spoken. Was it not necessary for the Christ to suffer these things and enter into his glory? And then here's what Jesus does. Surprise visit. Walking along, meets this stranger. And when they begin to tell him what they had seen and heard, he says to them, well, you don't understand all this. It's interesting, the Bible says that Jesus, I love this, Jesus started with Moses and took them all the way through the Old Testament and all these hundreds of years explaining to them what had happened. And so this is a real surprise visit. And so finally they come to Emmaus and they sit down to eat dinner. And all of a sudden they watch something. They see how he breaks the bread and blesses it. And all of a sudden their eyes are open. They see, this is the Lord himself, and suddenly he's gone. Then, just following that chapter there, then Jesus meets the whole group. Look in verse 36. While they were telling these things, this is later now, he himself stood in their midst and said to them, "Peace be to you." But they were startled and frightened and thought that they were seeing a spirit. And he said to them, Why are you so troubled? Why do you doubt? Arise in your hearts. Why do these doubts arise in your hearts? See my hands and my feet, that it's I myself. Touch me and see, for our spirit does not have flesh and bones. And so, of course, they still couldn't believe it, the Bible says. And finally, he opens their eyes to understanding. And so, another surprise visit. All the way through the scriptures, he makes a surprise. He just shows up. God just shows up at very key times. Then, for example, Saul of Tarsus, this hateful aggressor who hates the church, hates everything about Jesus, stood by and watched Stephen stoned to death. And all of a sudden, he's riding on his way to Damascus to put those in jail who are followers of Jesus. And suddenly, there's this awesome, sudden visitation of God. Blinded, scared to death. This man who feared no one is suddenly full of fear. And the Lord speaks to him, "Saul, Saul, why do you fight against me?" And you know the story. Goes into Damascus. God's Spirit works in his life, makes him the most awesome missionary in human history. To impact the whole world, still does. In each of these cases, what you see is God at work. No one expected any of this, from Adam all the way to Saul of Tarsus. This wasn't something they manipulated. It wasn't something they arranged. It wasn't something they asked God for. It was something that God chose to do. In every single instance, this was God at work. God doing what? Revealing his will. God working in the lives of each, of all of these people, and in each one personally. Now the question comes as this. Does God still make surprise visits? A lot of people would say no, and the reason he doesn't is because we have the Word of God, we have what the Scripture says, and we can look if there's anything we need to know, anything God needs to say to us, in any way that here it is in the Bible. And so why do we need, we don't need any surprise visits. I'll remind you again, don't put God in a box. Don't say what God can do and cannot do. Isn't it interesting that we quote Jesus? We quote what the Scripture says so clearly. Jesus Christ the same. Yesterday, what's yesterday? Back into eternity past. Today and forever. He's the same. He doesn't change. Now his methods will change. His message never changes. His purposes never change. Jesus Christ, the Son of God. Why did the Father send him? Ultimately to redeem us from our sinfulness. Also to give us this awesome, intimate glimpse of what the Father is like. Who he is. What's he all about? The Old Testament folks, they didn't see him as a loving Heavenly Father. They saw him as this transcendent God who was up there, overseeing, ruling over all things. Jesus comes along. Who is God in the human flesh to help us to see that he talks to children. Loves them. Loves the unlovely. Loves the people who are wicked and vile. And all that he is. God makes surprise visits. He still makes surprise visits today. Now you're asking the question, oh, what's that like? Well, I want you to notice two or three things, first of all. Each one of these is for a specific purpose in that man's life. Each person, a specific purpose. God doesn't do anything casually. He doesn't do anything accidentally. He doesn't do anything late. He doesn't do anything too early. God is in absolute control. Now, here's what I want you to remember. You are a person whom God loves. You are a person for whom he has a will, a purpose, and a plan. Therefore, do not underestimate what God is willing to do, can do, desires to do, and how he desires to use your life. Don't underestimate that. Now, when we say surprise visit, do we mean that God shows up? Physical? Touch? Feel? No. Well, can you see him? No. Touch him? No. Hear him speak audibly? No. Then what's a surprise visit? Well, let me just say this, and I want to be careful how I say this, because I don't ever want anybody to get the idea that I'm saying that I've had all these holy experiences with God. No, I'm just a man like every other man. But I'll tell you this. When God makes a surprise visit in your life, there's some things that are very clear and very definite. Number one, it is a surprise. And there is that awesome awareness that you're standing in the presence of a holy God. You can't really grasp it. You can't really describe it. You don't want to say anything. You don't know what to say. You may break out crying and weep and weep and weep. It may be that you just want to praise Him and thank Him. You may stand, you may sit, you may fall on your knees, you may fall on your face. You just know that suddenly there's the awareness of the presence of Holy God. Not because you prayed, not because you're even thinking about God, not because of some plan that you had. It's just that God shows up in His awesome way for His own divine purpose in your life. You can't even grasp it. When you try to explain it to someone else, they don't get it. And it's not for someone else. It's because God has something in mind. Sometimes, in those times, He will speak to you and tell you exactly what's going on. At other times, God is silent. So what is He up to? It just may be that in that instant, what He's up to is this. Is making you aware of His holiness, that He loves you enough to do something very special in your life. You didn't plan it. You can't manipulate it. It isn't anything that you had in mind. You just know when that period of time, which more than likely will be brief, God came to you for some specific reason to speak to you or to make you aware of His presence. When you look through all these characters that we've talked about, God had a word for them, something He wanted to say, something He wanted to do. Does He always do that? Not necessarily. Because you see, when God makes a surprise visit in your life, if the only thing that happens is that you recognize what it is and who it is, if He says nothing, it's worth every single moment of it, because you're left slightly startled, sometimes maybe a little fearful, wondering what's coming next. What is He up to? Why do I feel this? Why do I sense this? I didn't expect it. I didn't anticipate it. God hasn't given me any warning. What is this all about? I would never tell anyone else how God may visit you in a special way to speak to your heart, because God speaks to each one of us individually. One thing you can tell for sure, that He will never say anything in that visit that contradicts His blessed word. Not a thing. What it may be that He's calling you to something, as He did to Joshua or to Moses. It may be one of a number of things. For example, it may be that He wants to inform you of something that you need to know. It may be that He wants to reveal something that is going to happen in your life, or what He's going to do in your life. It just may be that God wants to warn you about something that's going to happen. It may be that He wants to encourage you. It could be that He wants to comfort you about something. It may be that He wants to meet a specific need in your life. It could be that He simply just wants to humble you and help you to recognize that He's God and you and I are really nothing apart from Him, but that He loves us enough to save us. It may be that He wants to give us instruction about something, whatever it might be, but He always has a purpose. And remember, it cannot be manipulated. You can't go around saying, okay, God, I want you to speak to me now. I'm watching for you. I'm listening. I just need a personal visit. He doesn't operate that way. He meets needs, no doubt. And he'll give us the comfort and assurance. It may be because he wants to use you in a certain way. And he's getting you ready for that. It could be that there's going to be pain and suffering and heartache or persecution, disappointment in your life. And he's getting you ready for it by reminding you that he loves you, that he's present with you, and that he will walk with you whatever you're going to face. More than likely, he's not going to tell you what it is. He just wants you to know what he said. I'll be with you every step of the way. We don't always know why God makes those visits, but he makes them. And when I think about in my own life, and I won't give you details, but just simply to say, I can remember on one occasion, not a lot of occasions, because God just doesn't do this a lot of times. One occasion when he knew that I absolutely had to hear, desperately needed to hear from him, because everything in me said, that isn't logical, that isn't the right thing to do, this timing is ridiculous. Everything in me was heading in the other direction. And one night on my knees, I had this awesome visitation. So crystal clear. I could never be convinced by anybody under any circumstance that it wasn't God saying to me so crystal clear. In a visible form, not visible of him, but something he showed me. I can remember on one occasion when I had been praying about something totally different. It's like God just showed up. Here's what I'm going to do. He didn't ask me anything. He didn't question me. He didn't require anything. He just said, this is what I'm going to do. This awesome, quiet, overwhelming visitation. I can remember on one occasion, probably a lot of occasions that I've fussed with the Lord about something because I didn't want to do it. Most of the time he just ignored it and went on anyway. But every once in a while, there's this awesome sense of the presence of God. I can think upon one occasion when I was very much afraid because of my circumstance. And I was in the prayer room one day. I didn't know what I was afraid of, but God made it so crystal clear. It's like there he was saying, here's what's going to happen. Be very careful. Less than a week went by when I experienced exactly what he showed me. He didn't name anybody. He didn't tell me exactly what it was going to be like. Be very, very careful. Be sensitive. Listen to me. God is so willing. I can think of another occasion when I had a big need, a major need that I could do absolutely nothing about. No warning. Hadn't really been praying about it. Just said, God, I don't know what to do. And all of a sudden, here's God with the answer. All of a sudden, this man walked up to me like an angel from heaven to say, here's what I'm going to do for you. And he walked away. Don't underestimate what God will do in your life. And you see, the more desperate you and I are oftentimes to know the truth and to know what he's up to, or to get us ready. He knows how weak and frail we are and how easily we are to be thrown off course. When God decides that he wants to do something in your life, he knows that it is necessary for you to walk in that with absolute, unquestionable, undeniable assurance, whereby your feelings have no longer anything to do with it. You know that you've heard from God. You know that he's spoken to you very clearly. You know that it's like a visitation from him directed toward a specific incident. He'll do it. Now, here's the principle. The more difficult what lies in your future, the more important it is to God for what he wants to do and to accomplish, the more likely he's going to visit you in a surprise. See him? No. Hear him? Not really, as far as audible is concerned. Definite yes. Clear yes. Unmistakably clear yes. There's also, since not some religious feeling, and not something that you've been praying about, nor something, it's not you walking around shouting and praising God. I think in every single one of these instances, every single person was awed by the incident. Not running out to tell someone, awed by the simple presence of God. And here's what I want you to see in this. God is so interested in you and your relationship to Him. This personal relationship that most people don't have for the simple reason they don't expect it. They don't anticipate it. They don't even know that you can have an intimate relationship with Him. God wants you to know Him above everything else in life. And if I were to ask you this morning outside the church building, if I just met you on the street, and I said to you, who's the most important person in your life? Even most Christians are going to name somebody in their family, whether it's their mother, father, children, you name it. Get outside the church building so they're not expecting it. Who's the most important person in your life? Most people are going to come up with someone else. What I want you to see is this. The most important person in your life today, tomorrow, and the rest of your life is the person of Jesus Christ. He is the most important person. And if that's true, God is up to doing what? He's up to convincing and persuading you that the only way to live in this life is to live with Jesus in your life, submitting your will and your purpose and your plans and all that you're doing to Him. That's the most important thing. That's what He's up to. He wants to convince you and persuade you. You say, well, would God ever visit me in such a fashion that I would feel overwhelmed? Yes. If it's necessary, if it's His will, it cannot be anything you concoct yourself. Somebody says, I'm going to fast and pray and see if God will visit me. Forget it. He's not going to be manipulated. It'll only, listen, you may live all of your life. Listen carefully. You may live all of your life a very godly life and never experience what I'm talking about. Does that make you any less holy than anybody else? No. It's just that God didn't choose to do that. And if He does that make you superior and more important than someone else? No. It just means that God made a choice. And what I want you to see is this. We all live on the same level. God has a plan and a purpose that suits us individually, tailor-made for your life. What He wants you to do is yield yourself to Him. Let Him guide your life the way He chooses. And you go all the way back, whether it's Adam or Abraham, or Moses, or Joshua, or Gideon, or Zechariah, or Cleopas and his friend, or the disciples, or Saul of Tarsus. And you and I know that one day there's going to be a surprise visit that's going to impact all of us. Jesus says, I'm coming back. And that's going to be a surprise visit. How do I know that? For the simple reason He says, He's coming like a thief in the night. You don't expect it. You don't anticipate it, can't manipulate it, can't do anything about it. He's showing up. Now, always has a purpose to inform us, prepare us, comfort us, assure us. It may be that He does that in such a fashion to meet a particular need in your life. And I can give you some other instances, but simply to say this. That's how good God is. God's not a mystery. He's so awesome, you can't fully explain Him. If you could, you'd sort of be like Him. We're going to be like Him only as Jesus is allowed to live His life in and through us. And you see, since you don't know all that God has planned in your life, think about this. Let's say that you're, whether you're 15, or 35, or 45, or 60, whatever it might be, let's just say you're young. Let's say you're 25 or 30 years of age. And more than likely, if you're that young and you keep good health habits, you could live to be 100 today. Think about this. What will God do in your life for the next 50, 60, or 70 years if you surrender your life to Him and let Him have yourself, all that you are? What in the world will He do with you? You can't even imagine. But here's the devil's lie. Oh, you're just one of millions. Why do you think God's going to use you? Why do you think you're somebody special? You know, I know why every single one of you is special. Because Jesus would not have died for you if you were not. Because you see, all of us in the same category. We came into this world with a sinful nature, been away from God, and every single one of us has sinned against Him many, many times. And when He died for every single one of us individually. The billions of people that have inhabited and will inhabit this earth, the same redemption that took place at Calvary covered us all. He loves you as a purpose and a plan for your life. So don't dictate to Him when He will, why He can't, why He won't work in your life in a special way. You see, it's not a certain age, not a certain culture, not a certain language, not a certain color. None of that has anything to do with it. The thing that has the most to do with it is this. Do you even desire that kind of relationship? Do you believe that you can have that kind of a personal relationship? Listen, whereby the power of Almighty God works in your life, not under certain circumstances, but every day. But will He flow through you with this awesome power, wisdom, and knowledge to accomplish what He has for you if you allow Him to do it? Don't discredit yourself. Don't set yourself aside as somebody exceptional that is exceptional to His blessings and His goodness and His mercy and kindness and to His awesome will in your life. There's not a single one of us who can predict what our life's going to be like later. Does He make surprise visits? Yes. Does He have a purpose for them? Yes. Can you manipulate them? No. Can you arrange them? No. Can you pray for them to come down from heaven? No. It is something God chooses to do. And just as He chose in the Old Testament, just as He chose in the New Testament, and just as He's been choosing down through the centuries, God, listen, is this awesome present God. Not distant, but present. And He took great pains, Jesus did, to say to His disciples over and over and over again, I'm going away, but I'm coming back. I'm going to be with you. I want you to know that I'm a with you God. I'm not a separated God. I'm a with you God. I'm in your corner. I'm on your team. You're on my team. We're going to do this together. You do not have to think about your life alone, but with Him. So think about it. Why is it that people oftentimes miss God's choice and blessings in their life? And let me ask you this question. Now, you have to be honest, and if you're not honest, it won't make any difference, because I can't tell the truth anyway, whether you're going to do this, that, and the other. I want you to think about this. If you could have anything in the world that you wanted, above everything else, anything, would that one thing be an intimate, loving, listen, unequaled, indescribable, awesome relationship with Jesus Christ, whereby every day of your life, you and He are walking hand in hand, heart to heart, and you're understanding more of His ways, and you're seeing Him in ways you've never seen Him before? That is, if God just dumped into your life this awesome understanding and relationship and intimacy that could not be equaled by anything else in life, was that what you would want? Or would you have to say, well, that's not exactly what I had in mind? What is it that you want more than Him? Here's a God that all down through history, these surprise visits. You may say, well, how will I know that it's from Him? What is it in my life that would keep me from having a surprise visit from God? Well, see, nobody else can answer all those questions except that I can help you answer one of those. Why is it that God is not more intimate and more personal in your life? One of the primary reasons is there's sin in your life. It may be very quiet and very private, but you know it's there. Nobody else in the world knows it's there but you. It may be just in your thoughts, but it may be in your thoughts, your motives, and your actions. You see, as long as you're living in sin, holy God, who cannot tolerate sin, He can tolerate the sinner, but not sin. Holy God will not unveil Himself to someone who is living in deliberate, willful, known sin. You say, oh, but now what about Saul of Tarsus? Remember what he said? He said, I did it in ignorance. He was a Jew living by the law. Oh, he believed in God. He did not understand who Jesus was. That's a whole different story. But a person deliberately thought he was doing the right thing. Deliberately, willfully living in sin and expecting God to do something dramatic in their life. That's one reason. A second reason is this. For the simple reason of our ignorance of God and His ways. If I put Him in the box and say, here's how God operates, this is the only way He operates, then what have I done? I have limited God by my unbelief and my ignorance. Sometimes it's just pure unbelief. I just don't believe that God could possibly work in my life one of these surprise visitations to answer a particular prayer that I have, or to show me something about myself I've never known before, to show me something about Himself that I've never known before. I don't understand. But you see, the truth is, are you willing? Are you willing to surrender your life to Him and let Him show you what He will do in your life if you let Him? There are a lot of people who go to church and pray and want God to answer their prayers. God's not interested in that. You know what He's interested in? He's interested in the two of you becoming one in your thinking and purpose and plan for your life. I think about you who have small children. Let's say that they're 12 years of age. And let's say they live to be 100. They got 88 years to live foolishly, carelessly, sinfully, disastrously, or godly, righteously, holy, making an impact on the people around them. You see, all of us would look back and say, well, now if my mom and if my dad and if I'd have known this and if I... You can't live in the if-itis. You have to accept yourself where you are and say, God, what do you want to do in my life? So let me ask you this. Is there anything in your life at this moment, in your thought life, in your emotions, in your relationships, that would cause God to back off? He wants to use you, but He's not going to force you. He wants to make an impact through your life, but no pressure. He may put a little bit of pressure on you. He may say to you, here's what I'm going to do in your life. He may say to you, here's what I want to do. But if you don't do thus and so, I won't do that. And here's what will happen to you. See, we don't have much reverence for God anymore. We sort of take God with a grain of salt to some degree. We like it fine, we give Him credit. If we don't like it, we ignore Him. That's not the God of the Bible. The God of this Word is that God is holy and righteous, sovereignly overruling in everything on the face of this earth. He wants to, listen, not only to love you, but He wants you to understand, to sense that love and sense the expressions of His love in your life. But if there's known willful sin, unbelief, disobedience, got your own plan, you think about people who are living in fear every day. All the threats, the things that we hear, enough to make anybody scared to death. When you know that you have a relationship with Jesus Christ, there is no fear. Why? Because here's what He says. The sovereign God of this universe says, I will be a shield to you. Nothing can break through the shield of God unless God removes the shield for some reason, for a moment, to do something in your life that He wants to accomplish. Now, think about this. You can have that kind of relationship with Him. Well, you know one of the primary reasons people don't? Too busy. Think about what happens to you in any given day. Tomorrow morning, Monday morning, you'll wake up. And you have to take a shower and get dressed and get all primped up and everything. Then you get in your automobile or whatever and you drive to work. Well, as soon as you get up, your mind starts working. Things that you're going to do, things you, people you're going to see, things you're responsible for. And then you get off of work and you get back in your car and go home, and then you got to prepare dinner or go out or whatever it might be or take care of your children, all the things. And by the time the day's over, whew, and you're dead tired. How many times during that time did you even think about Jesus? Busyness. Think about this. It's easy for God's people to get caught up in the world. What the world promises, what the world offers, the pleasures, if you don't have this, you're not living. No, you get caught up in the world, what happens? Instead of getting caught up with Jesus, that's not some religious preacher talk. That's a reality. That you love Him, that you want to be obedient to Him. It's not pressure to obey Him, it's a joy to obey Him. You want what's best for your life. You want that relationship to be right. And you can live in it. Caught up with the world. Too busy. Living in sin. Unbelief. All of those things cheat us. Listen. Satan will cheat you out of the gifts God has for you. And if you and I disobey Him, we cheat Him out of the promise and the possibility of using us. So, what's the consequences? Here are the consequences. First of all, you miss His message. What did He want to say to you? Secondly, you miss His will. What's God's plan for your life? Thirdly, you miss the opportunity of being used by God. You miss all of that. You miss the blessing of God, what He would have done in your life if you'd have just let Him. And probably one of the worst things of all is the impact we have in other people's lives, which is a negative impact. You want to make a godly impact on your children. They have to see it, hear it, feel it. And one of the wisest things you can teach your children, number one, how to listen to God. So as they grow, they will know and learn very early in life. You can say to your son, you can have a personal relationship with God. Well, He's up in heaven, but He's also here. Talk to Him. Listen to Him. I want you to develop that relationship because it's the most important relationship in your life and one of the most important things you'll ever have to learn. How to hear Him. How to talk to Him. How to listen to Him. How to receive Him. How to believe Him. How to follow Him. How to obey Him. He makes surprise visits. And when He does, He has something very specific in your life. With Adam and Eve, it was a terrible confrontation. With Joshua, it was this awesome assurance that victory is right in front of me. With the Apostle Paul, it was a shocker. It transformed his life. So here's my question. This God, who is so willing to visit you when necessary from His perspective, whatever the reason may be, what is there in your life that you prize more than you prize this intimate relationship and this awesome possibility of God using you to impact the lives of other people? You see, you are going to impact your children, the people you love, the folks around you, your family, your friends. Is there anything as valuable to you? Is any pleasure in life more valuable? Any material thing is equal the kind of godly impact you can have in somebody else's life? Watch this. People all around you are looking for somebody that they can like, want to be like. As an example, they're looking for somebody in whose life they see something that makes them want to be like that. You're a child of God. You have that something inside of you. And that's somebody, Jesus. And I want to challenge you to surrender your life to Him. Everything. Now listen to this. Here's Satan's lie. Oh, you're going to miss out on life if you become one of those committed Christians. That's the devil's lie. Here's what God would say. You can't believe what I have in store for you if you'll just let me work in your life and bless you the way I choose. Who are you going to believe? The devil or Almighty God? And it's my prayer that you'll believe Him, because then I know you will never be disappointed all of your life. And Father, how grateful we are that you love us like that. So personally involved and interested, having a purpose for each one of us. I pray that those who are listening, who have never trusted you as their personal Savior, that you would speak to them right now in whatever language they're hearing this, to know that you are the God of this universe and you speak all languages. And the truth that you speak is truth for every culture, every language, even those languages that have never been written but are still spoken. That Jesus' death at the cross paid our sin debt in full from beginning to end. And that through Him, we can have a personal relationship that is startling, intriguing, almost unbelievable, uplifting, encouraging, comforting. We love you, Father, and we thank you for loving us. In Jesus' name, amen.
1: 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And whatever we're going through today, God will use as preparation for our service and our ministry for Him in the future.
2: 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Today we'll hear Dr. Stanley's story, originally presented to a gathering of seminary students. 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
1: Conflict is inevitable in the ministry, or Paul would never have written this in Ephesians 6, which you know so well, beginning in verse 10. He says, "Finally be strong in the Lord and in the strength of His might. Put on the whole armor of God that you may be able to stand firm against the schemes of the devil. For our struggle is not against flesh and blood, but against the rulers, against the powers, against the world forces of this darkness, against the spiritual forces of wickedness in the heavenly places." And then, of course, you remember the next part that talks about the kind of armor we're to wear. And he explains each one of those. And then in verse 18, he says, "With all prayer and petition, pray at all times in the Spirit, and with this in view, be on the alert with all perseverance and petition for all saints." And you recall that Paul said to Timothy, those who desire to live godly in Christ Jesus will suffer persecution. And he talked about suffering with him as a good soldier of Jesus Christ. So that's what I want to talk about. And when conflict comes, we usually respond in one of three ways. We either want to run to something that's easier, some greener pasture, or we want to react, and we want to, by words, verbally defend ourselves and blare back and oftentimes get in the midst of the kind of conflict that makes us appear no taller, no stronger, no higher, no more godly than the people who've attacked us. But then there's one other way to respond, which is what I believe that Paul is referring to in Ephesians chapter 6. And, you know, we don't have time to go through all those verses except to use it as a catalyst. And that is to say, the right response is the response of standing in prayer. That is always God's rightful response. So what I would like to do a little different today is just to explore these simple truths by sharing something that happened in my own life that maybe will be an encouragement to you. It may

years. And I came as an associate pastor to sort of help with the young people. I was there a year and the pastor left. Immediately, those folks who had called me began to talk about me being the pastor. But there was one man in that group of seven men who said, "Over my dead body, will he be the pastor?" That man convinced all of these others that I absolutely should not be the pastor. And so they set out November of that year, and the pastor left in September, to get rid of me. So it immediately drove me to my knees. I thought, "God, how am I to respond to this?" And so for about a year, I just lived on my face day after day because I did not ever know what was going to happen next. And so I remember one day I was in the prayer room and I was just really weeping before God because I didn't know how to handle all this. And it's like the Lord just said to me very clearly, "Pray, love, and keep quiet. You cannot conquer strong prayer, true love, and deep quietness." And so I began, and as I looked around me, everything around me said, "God, this thing is coming down all over me." And the Lord would just whisper to me so quietly, "Just trust me, just trust me, just trust me. I want to tell you, you're going to get hurt. You're going to get disappointed by people whom you have great confidence in. So I want to tell you that up front. You can't avoid it. It's what you do with it that really matters." And so God just kept driving me back to my knees. And one day I was praying, and I remember the Lord just showed me this so clearly. Because I was getting a little tendency to get a little angry, and I wanted to fight back. And it's like the Lord said, "No, you can't say a word. It doesn't make any difference what they say, what they do, what they accuse you of. You must not say one word." And so I had to wrestle with some really difficult things. And I found out that the place you battle your battles is not in the pulpit, not on the church floor of a business meeting, but on your face before God, by yourself in the prayer room. That's where you win the battle. So God just kept saying to me, "Be quiet. Don't say anything. Don't defend yourself. Keep preaching the gospel. Don't fight back. But remember, most of all, you've got to see everything that you hear and everything that is done to you as coming from me." So I found myself praying, "God, what are you trying to do in my life through all of this?" And somehow when I began to pray that, "God, what's your goal for my life in all of this?" Somehow my feelings of resentment and a little bit of bitterness and a little hostility and wanting to defend myself, all of a sudden I began to realize I didn't feel that anymore. Then it became an excitement. "God, what are you up to in all of this? I didn't ask to come here. I've not done anything to offend these people. And what they accused me of was that all I preached was about the Holy Spirit, how to be saved, and the second coming of Jesus." And I thought, well, I wish that were true. In fact, many things they accused me of, I really wish had been true. And so I just had to keep coming back to the Lord saying, "Lord, show me, what are you saying to me in all of this?" Now, I want to tell you something. In persecution, you learn some things about God, and you learn some things about yourself. And I learned some things about myself I didn't like. And I knew that when it was all over, no matter what, that more than likely God was going to use all of that to begin to deal with me, to do some things in my life that probably he may not have ever been able to do without surfacing some attitudes and feelings that I'd had probably lying dormant all of my life. Here's what I want you to remember. When the going gets tough and the persecution gets hot and it gets sticky, if you up and leave and run, you assume the responsibility for your action. If you stand true to God and just stand firmly, lovingly, staying on your face before God, they have to make the decision. And if they make the wrong decision, they have to live with it, not you. So I was up in Bryan College speaking, and I heard one of my deacon friends call me, and he said, "Well, Charles," he said, "while you've been away this week," he said, "the committee voted

0: to remove you from the pulpit. And so I said, okay, that's all right. And all that week I'd been sharing up then. I'd been working on Sunday morning sermon and Sunday night. So I came home and I realized what was happening. And they were going to distribute these all this material the next morning so that everybody could know while they were removing me from the pulpit. And so I came home and I was studying for Sunday morning sermon. For some reason I didn't have a message. Saturday afternoon, no message. Saturday night, nothing. Sunday morning, no message. Went to church that Sunday morning, no sermon. I walked out on the platform, no sermon, thinking, God. I mean, when I say none, I had none. And the devil must have sat down beside me, because I'm sure he must have said this to me, well, well, well. Now they're going to see what a fool you make of yourself when you walk out here unprepared to preach. The choir sang. But here's what happened. When they finished, I stood up and walked up, opened my Bible, just flipped it open, and it flipped open to Proverbs 3, 5, and 6. It's like God said to me, you stand aside and let me handle this. I started just like that. For 45 minutes, I poured out my heart. I never skipped a beat. I never mentioned the situation. I never said a thing. I preached the sermon on how to find the will of God. I'd never preached it before. Haven't preached it since. Don't have any earthly idea what I said. When I gave the invitation, here's what happened. People walking down the aisle and going up the aisle. They were leaving the choir. It was like a bombshell. It so absolutely put these folks in distraught. They were absolutely overwhelmed. And I couldn't tell you anything I said. It was just the power of God moving in the hearts of that congregation. And that night, that place was loaded. On Wednesday night, we voted. Had a business meeting for 3 hours. Probably had about 2,000 people. They came to fight it out. They were fully persuaded they were going to win. It was all over. It was done. And I sat there, and I had my Bible open to a passage of Scripture in Isaiah that I'm sure that many of you have read many times. It's the one the Lord laid upon my heart that night before I went out there, and this is what it says. Isaiah 54:17, no weapon that is formed against you shall prosper, and every tongue that accuses you in judgment you will condemn. This is the heritage of the servants of the Lord, and their vindication is from me, declares the Lord. I'll tell you a strange thing. I sat there that night for 3 hours. I listened to them argue among themselves. They tried every parliamentary procedure possible. But here was the thing that amazed me. In a three-hour discussion to get rid of me, not one person ever said one negative word about me. Now, if I were going to get rid of somebody, I'd give you 40 reasons why he shouldn't be pastor. Nobody ever said a word. They wrangled among themselves, and they finally voted. And they voted to call me as the pastor. Well, you can imagine what a happy occasion that was. When the vote was about 60-some percent versus about 30-some or thereabouts. So then they called for me, and they didn't realize I was sitting there watching all this. Well, that humiliated them something terrible. So all these folks left and went a block away and started their own worship service. And they would come to Sunday school and go down there to worship. They would eat in the dining room on one end, the rest of us on the other end, and then they wouldn't come to prayer meeting. This went on for October, November, December. And so I just kept praying, God, show me the next step. And every Sunday, people were joining the church, people getting saved, and I was amazed. You would think that with all the fussing and fighting going on and the things that were happening, that people wouldn't come. It's like God just began to draw people to the fellowship. And the more I thought about it, I thought, well, it won't take very long. They'll be so far outnumbered, they already are, that they wouldn't have a chance anyway. You need to think all kind of things. And so I was down praying, And I want to say this again to you. I know that some of you think, well, you know, how do you find God's will that way? Well, if you've lived as long as I have, been through what I've been through, you'll know. I was down praying. It was January. We didn't even have any church offices. No Sunday school workers, nobody, because every time we had a business meeting, the goal was to get rid of me. And so we never got around to electing anybody. So the Lord just impressed upon my heart. I had an old army colonel who was my Sunday school superintendent, and I said to him, I'm going to ask this church to give me full authority to appoint all the leadership of this church. He says, I'm with you 100%. So I prayed about that for about a week to be sure I had God's mind on it. And on a Wednesday morning, I was praying. Here's the passage of Scripture God laid upon my heart. Hear my voice, O God, in my complaint, and preserve my life from dread of the enemy. Hide me from the secret counsel of evildoers, from the tumult of those who do iniquity, who sharpen their tongue like a sword. They aimed bitter speech as their arrow, to shoot from concealment at the blameless. Suddenly they shoot at him and do not fear. They hold fast to themselves an evil purpose. They talk of laying snares secretly. They say, who can see them? They devise injustices, saying, we're ready with a well-conceived plot. But the inward heart and the heart of a man are deep. But God will shoot at them with an arrow. Suddenly they will be wounded. So they will make him stumble, their own tongue against them, and all who see them will shake their head. Then all men will fear and will declare the work of God and will consider what he has done. The righteous man will be glad in the Lord and will take refuge in him, and all the upright in heart will glory. It's like God just etched that in my heart. I was almost fearful of going to prayer meeting that night, but I went. So I called for a business meeting. When I called for a business meeting, these folks came pouring in on the outside. They would never come inside. And so I asked the church to give me full authority to appoint all the church offices, which they did. Well, one of these fellows decided he wanted to say something. So I said, well, sure, so you want to come up on the platform. Now, remember what this passage says. So he walked up to make a little speech, and he said, and if Stanley, if you don't watch it, you're going to get hurt. So I was standing right here, so he backhands me in the jaw right there. Well, my first response was not anger, but pure joy. Because listen to what this passage says. This passage says, suddenly they will be wounded. And what that man did by hitting me was he categorized all of these people. And a lady stood up in the front. She said, how dare you hit my pastor? My son Andy was 11. He came up out of the pew over here, and one of my deacons grabbed him and just said, he said, Andy, this battle's all over. Just don't worry about it. And two of my friends came up, hauled this fellow off, and people began to weep all over the congregation. These folks got up and began to leave. In 10 days, all 300 of them are gone. Half the Sunday school leadership, 40 of the 60 deacons, they were all gone in 10 days. God removed them. I never argued. I never fussed. I never fought. The only thing I did was to pray and to believe God and to trust Him that He was sufficient to take me through the heartache. Now, you probably will never go through anything like that. And you wonder, why am I telling you that? Simply for this reason. The only way I survived it was on my face before God. Day after day, week after week, I found myself praying far more than studying. But I always had just exactly what God wanted me to have when I stood to preach. And I watched God do the most miraculous, marvelous things in some people's lives. And then I watch the effect of that upon my children. And sometimes we think, well, you know, these things just destroy families. They could. If you don't include them. If you don't involve them. And if you don't pray together. And my kids grew up watching all of this happen. And they learned something. That you obey God. No matter what the consequences, and when you do, God will always honor that. Now, they could have fired me, but here's what the Lord showed me. You win either way. Because the issue is not whether you be the pastor or not. The issue between you and me is whether you obey me or not. That's the issue. Whether you win or whether you lose, if you obey me, you still win. And if you can just remember that, if you obey God, you always win. You never lose. It doesn't make any difference what happens. You always win when you humble yourself before Him. You don't fight back. You don't defend yourself. You retreat to prayer, and God will show you step by step what you're to say, what you're not to say. And you say, well, suppose you had gotten fired. So what? If I'm in the center of God's will, that is the only safe place in the world to be.
1: 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Are you facing an onslaught of criticism? 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
0: The interesting thing that happened was that this lady called me that I had not ever met before, and to know who she was, her name was Mrs. Sauls. So she knew that I'd been going through all of this, and she'd been sitting right there week after week. She'd been a nurse for 50-some years, and she said, I want to show you something. She walked me over, and she had a picture on the wall, and it was a picture of Daniel in the lion's den, and she said, son, I want you to tell me what you see. So I looked at the picture, and I said, well, I see Daniel, and he had his hands behind him, and he was looking up. There's a ray of light coming in the prison, and all the lions were there. Their mouths are closed, and some of them are lying down, some of them looking up at the light, and some looking at Daniel, and some bones were laying around. So I told her everything that I knew to tell her. She put her arm around me. She said, son, what I want you to see is Daniel doesn't have his eyes on the lions. If Jesus Himself had wrapped His loving arms around me, nothing could have been more profoundly needful in my life. And what she was saying to me is, don't look at your enemies. You just keep your focus on God. He's going to see you through this.
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0: The year was 1944, and I was in the eighth grade. We were in a war, and we were fighting in the Pacific and also in Europe. It was a time of great distress and turmoil in this country. Many things were rationed, food and some clothes and automobiles and tires and all those kind of things. It was a time of great distress because many American young men were dying on foreign shores. It was a time of great stress because people did not know what was going to happen because of all the things we were hearing about the war and how it was going on. And oftentimes people would sit in the evening and listen to the news while they were eating dinner, and it was a troublesome time because oftentimes they'd give reports of where this particular division was and what was going on in the fighting. One morning, my social studies teacher walked into class and laid her books down and picked up a Bible, and she said, "We're going to do something different this morning." And she began to read, and I remember thinking, she's about to cry. And then she told us that listening the night before, she'd heard the news and her husband was in a particular division which they talked about. They were in a very bloody battle and she was afraid. And you know, I don't remember my teacher's name, but I have never forgotten that psalm. And how many times I've turned to it when I was going through some difficulty or some fearful time, I remembered Psalm 46. So I want you to turn to it, if you will, because this is a wonderful psalm of encouragement. And I want to talk about confidence in the midst of our stressful times in life, going through distressful times. And this is a word of encouragement. And the psalmist says, beginning in verse 1, "God is our refuge and strength, a very present help in trouble. Therefore, we will not fear, though the earth should change, and though the mountains should slip into the heart of the sea. Though its waters roar and foam, and though the mountains quake at its swelling pride. There is a river whose streams make glad the city of God, the holy dwelling places of the Most High. God is in the midst of her. She will not be moved. God will help her when morning dawns. The nations made an uproar. The kingdoms tottered. He raised his voice. The earth melted. The Lord of hosts is with us. The God of Jacob is our stronghold. Come behold the works of the Lord. Who has wrought desolations in the earth? He makes wars to cease to the end of the earth. He breaks the bow and cuts the spear in two. He burns the chariots with fire. Cease striving and know that I am God. I will be exalted among the nations. I will be exalted in the earth. The Lord of hosts is with us. The God of Jacob is our stronghold." What a wonderful word of encouragement to us. Now, all of us experience stress in our life. And all of us go through situations and circumstances when we think the stress is more than we can handle. And so we will do one of two things when we face stressful periods in our life. And so what I want to talk about in this message today is how to confidently walk through those difficult times that are so stressful, so distressing to us. And there are two ways that you and I can walk through them. And I first of all want to talk about the most natural way. That is, what is the natural way to respond to stressful, difficult, troublesome times in our life? Well, the most prominent way that we choose is to strive against them. And I want to define two or three terms, if I might. First of all, we think in terms of stress. Stress is pressure that we feel. It is either pressure that we feel sort of against us, or we are being tugged and pulled in two different ways. And then there is what we call distress, which is sort of the same thing, except when I think about distress, I think about the fact that that stress has brought me to a place of real deep anxiety and anxiousness in my soul and pain in my feeling. When we think in terms of striving, striving means to contend with. Striving means to fight against. A striving means to put forth a strong effort towards something. And so when we think in terms of striving, the scripture says here, cease striving and know that I am God. Now it's interesting in this passage that he gives us and uses nature as an example to describe what happens when there's great turmoil. And he says, if you'll notice in verse 2, therefore we will not fear though the earth should change and though the mountains slip into the heart of the sea and though its waters roar and foam, though the mountains quake at its swelling pride. What he's referring to here is this. The stressful times that come when there are earthquakes, he says the whole mountains begins to slide into the sea. When there are tidal waves, he said the foam of the sea. And as it hits the mountains, he says the mountains even quake at that. Then he moves on past the blessing that he's going to take care of his own kingdom. If you'll notice in verse 6, he says the nations made an uproar. The kingdoms tottered. And then God raised his voice and the earth melted. That is either in troublesome natural calamities, in times of war and bloodshed and violence and all the rest. And then those stresses, stressful periods that you and I have in our life, we wake up on Monday morning, we see what the schedule is, we know the situations and circumstances that maybe we're going to have to face. Sometimes those stressful situations are the result of finances, trouble in the home, trouble with the children, for example, trouble in the job, but the difficulties and hardships, stressful times. We live in a stressful age. In fact, that's a good description of the age in which we live. The pressures that we feel, the pulling and the tugging at our life. And so we have to ask ourselves the question, what's really the source of this? Well, the source of it's probably several things, but I think, first of all, some of that is on the inside of us. And that is, sometimes we feel the pressure of the environment in which we live. We feel that tugging going on in our life. Sometimes it's the result of wrong decisions that you and I make. We make decisions in our life, whether financially or with our children or whatever it might be, decisions that we regret or decisions that bring us, as a result, stress, difficulty, hardship, misunderstanding, and all the rest. Sometimes these stressful periods of time are the result of striving that we are doing with God. That is, we're striving against Him, not just our circumstances. And you see, whenever you and I are striving against God, you can mark this down, you're going to lose. There is no way to contend with God. There's no way to have conflict with Him and win the battle. There's no way to fight against the purpose and the plan and the will and the choices of God for us. And so, oftentimes our striving is a contending with God, contending with our circumstances. Sometimes it is the result of what other people do to us. I think all of us have been in situations and circumstances where we have felt that there were expectations of us that we absolutely could not live up to. And I think about so oftentimes pastors in small churches that do not have a staff, and I've been there, and sometimes maybe one or two staff members. And you know, when I think about what the average a smaller church expects of their pastor than sometimes larger churches, but usually a smaller church, when maybe they have 200 or 300 members, the pastor is expected to be everything, everywhere, for everybody. He'd have to be omniscient, omnipresent, and omnipotent to satisfy everybody, because no man could ever possibly do that. So there are impossible expectations sometimes. It's in your vocation, for example, and you have a particular job where they keep putting pressure on you. They keep raising the standard. They want the quota to go up, up, up, up. And so when you've done the very best you can, you say, you know what? I find myself under this pressure, this continuous stress, this stressful job that I'm in, this distressful situation that I'm facing in life. It is so difficult. I want to walk away. I want to run. I want to hide. Sometimes it's because of people's criticism. They say something to you that maybe strikes you at your heart. They say something to you that deeply, deeply wounds you. That brings on great stress in a person's life. Sometimes it's false accusations, and you feel like you're being falsely accused or somehow you're being maligned. And sometimes it's people just criticizing you and bemeaning you and trying to do something within your heart that would make you feel less than the person you really are. And so sometimes it's
10: it's physical abuse that people have. And so all of us know that there are all kinds of stress that we deal with in life. Sometimes just getting up in the morning and driving down the expressway with everybody else passing you and blowing the horn once you get out of the way, that in itself is stress, just getting to the job, let alone what happens when you get there. So stress is a part of our life. So what we have to ask is this. Are we just going to yield to this? Are we going to let stress destroy us and become distressful in our spirit? Or is there a better solution than striving against it? Now, the average person is going to strive against it, fight against their circumstances. What does that do? That just makes us more stressful. It makes us more nervous, and we get uptight. And this is why you see people who, if you'll notice in your car, if you're at a particular intersection, and people, it's early in the morning or late in the afternoon, the traffic is a little tough, and you watch them pass by you. Man, I mean, they just got this attitude. You can just see, it's written all over them. They're just uptight. And I understand that we can all get that way at times. But the question is this. Is this the way we're supposed to live? Are we supposed to live all pent up? Are we supposed to live full of stress all the time? Are we supposed to live our lives striving against our environment, striving against other people, striving on our jobs, striving in the church, striving against God, striving about our health, striving about our finances? Is this what life is all about? I certainly hope not. And I can tell you that's not what life's all about. Well, if it isn't, somebody says, well, tell me, how do I deal with this striving? Because it is a natural, normal way to deal with people who accuse us or with expectations that are so very, very difficult. How do we handle this? Well, listen to what he says in this passage, if you'll notice. He says in verse 10, he says, cease striving and know that I'm God. Now, when I think about striving, I also think about it this way. Usually, we can point out yonder and say, this is what I'm striving about. But where does the striving go on? This contending and fighting and working hard, where does it go on? It goes on in the inside of us. And so the truth is that when you and I live in a life of strife and striving, we are living with an internal battle going on inside of us, like a war going on. And you see, it's the kind of war you can't walk away from. And even though you walk away from your job or walk away from your family or whatever it might be, and people do all kinds of things when they think, I've had all I can take. Let me remind you of something. It doesn't make any difference how tough it gets for me to say, I can't handle this. I am walking out of this job, out of this marriage, out of this, out of that. That is not the will of God. And that is not the way God says you and I to handle stress. God is omnipotent, God is omniscient, God is omnipresent, God is an unconditional loving Father. He will never allow more on us than we can bear if we will look at it and see it and respond in the proper fashion. And so, as we think in terms of what goes on, war goes on inside of a person. And I think there are many people who are walking civil wars. Because here's what's happening. Their mind and their emotion, their will, there's conflict. Their mind says, this is what I ought to do. But their emotions are pulling the other way. And they have to make a choice. What shall I do? These folks want me to do this. These people want me to do that. This is what I think I ought to do. This is what I feel like I should do. And so this war goes on. And see, if you're striving against God, think about this. You're striving against the one person who does not want you to strive, the one person who said, my peace I give unto you, not as the world giveth give unto you, but he says, don't let your heart be troubled. And he starts off that 14th chapter of John, let not your heart be troubled. God doesn't want us living a troubled life. Will we live in the midst of trouble? Yes. Will we live with trouble all around us? Yes. But you know what? God has made it possible by the indwelling presence of the Holy Spirit and the right response to stressful situations that you and I do not have to live. Listen, burdened down with all kind of stress and trying to retaliate and fix and mix up and change circumstances and make everything fit right. We're not going to make everything in our life fit right. Some things are just not going to fit. Some things you and I cannot fix. Some things we cannot change. But listen, you cannot just walk away. You say, well, that's what I did. I walked away. Well, my friend, listen, you may have walked away from a circumstance, but you knew, listen, you didn't walk out of God's will. Well, you say, well, yeah, I did get out of God's will. But what I'm saying is this, God still has a plan. He still has a will. And just because you and I feel the stress and the tremor of things that happen in our life and the burdens that say, well, you know, I can't handle this. I'm walking away. God never said that, listen, that you and I could handle anything. He said, He would daily bear our burdens. He said he would enable us. He said that he's the one who makes us adequate in Christ Jesus. Therefore, when he says, stop your striving, when he says, stop your striving, and he says, know that I'm God, what is he saying to us? He's simply saying, there is another way, there's a better way than fighting this war continually going on inside of you. You see, this is the reason that the drug business is a multi-billion dollar business. Because if people do not know how to handle stress and deal with distressing circumstances, what have they got to do? They've got to have something external to place in this body, which belongs to Almighty God, that will do something to calm down this troublesome spirit, calm down this striving spirit, calm down this inner war, this contention, this strife, this division, this conflict on the inside. Many people are walking civil wars and oftentimes ready to explode. And this is why sometimes you walk up to somebody and say something and they just explode all over themselves. Had nothing whatsoever to do with you. It has to do with the fact that there's a war going on inside of them. There's no peace, no joy, no happiness, no contentment, no sense of real understanding of what life's all about. They see life as this challenging a matter of survival. How do I survive this war? And when I think about people who live their lives and spend their lives on whatever things, making money, whatever it might be, and then one of these days they live and live and live and live and live until they can retire so they can start living. And you know what happens? When they get to that point, they realize, you know what? They still have to strive. They're just striving in some other environment, striving over something else. Life isn't a matter of striving and conquering. Life is a matter of doing something else, which I want to talk about here. And so when you think in terms of what he says in this passage, listen. He says, cease striving and know that I'm God. Now, oftentimes you'll see different translations and these words mean the same thing, but we usually read that verse from the King James Version, which says, be still and know that I'm God. Cease striving and know that I'm God. The word really means relax. You say, now, wait a minute. Are you telling me that instead of striving, I'm to relax? I haven't finished yet. I'm simply saying that's what it means. It means relax. Well, how in the world am I going to relax when I'm in the midst of all this stress and all this difficulty and all this hardship and all this trouble, and you tell me to relax? That's like somebody saying, well, don't feel that way. I understand that. I understand that if I feel a certain way and you come up to me and say, don't feel that way, well, what am I supposed to do? Just say, okay, I don't feel that way. It doesn't work that way, does it? You don't change your feeling just because somebody says, well, you shouldn't feel that way. I don't feel that way. Don't tell me I shouldn't and I don't. Tell me how to change my feeling. That's what I want to talk about in this message. And I want to talk about how we go from striving against all of our stressful situations and circumstances, which get us nothing but ulcers and difficulty and hardship and trial and more stress and more strain. People go to more pills and more alcohol and all the rest, because none of that is God's solution. He says, stop striving. But he doesn't stop there. He says, stop striving and do what? What does he say? Stop striving and know what? And know that I am God. Now, there are two ways to deal with these circumstances that you and I have to face in life. And we said, for example, the first one here is, which is not the right way, and that is when stressful situations come upon us. And listen, nobody's going to be able to live without some stress in life. And no one's going to be able to live without some things hitting them quickly, and suddenly you feel distressful. That is, listen to what he says in this passage. God is our refuge and strength, a very present help in trouble. Therefore, we will not fear. You see, it's when we face these situations that we can't fix, can't change, don't know how to handle, we become fearful. We begin to strive against them because we want to fix them, we want to change them, we want to eliminate the fear. Well, how do we do that? Now, so when I have to ask the question, well, what is God saying? Because I certainly have had my stressful moments and times in life, just like you have. And so I had to learn at some point, God, this is no way to live. If this is life, I'm not interested. If I have to live striving against my circumstances, if I have to live striving against people, if I have to live striving against life itself, this is not what the Word of God talks about. There's something missing in life if I have to live in a continuous war. And this is what Paul was talking about when he said, what I want to do, I find myself not able to. What I don't want to do, I find myself doing conflict, internal war going on. not physical bloodshed, but certainly emotional bloodshed, emotional violence going on inside of us. How do I deal with these stressful things? Well, when he says here, cease striving and know that I'm God, that is not simply a wish, but it is a command. And God has something very specific in mind. And he does not want us living and responding in that fashion. So I want you to look at this for a moment and notice something. I want you to think about this. Now, if he says, cease striving and know that I'm God. Well, what is the opposite of striving? The opposite of striving is what? Resting. That is, if I'm not fighting against something, I'm resting. Well, you say, well, now, wait a minute. How can I rest in the midst of all of this? Well, if I'm going to be able to rest, that means I must be able to trust him. Well, you say, well, now, how in the world am I going to trust God when I'm feeling all this anxiety and this frustration and I'm feeling all this stress and this pressure upon me every morning I wake up, and how am I going to deal with this? You say, well, cease striving. All right, then so what? Then we say the opposite of that striving is resting. Well, how am I going to rest? Well, I'm going to have to trust him. How am I going to trust him? And this is the key. Now, listen carefully. Don't miss any of this. Here's the reason, and here's the key to being able to walk through all kind of difficulty, hardships, stress, burdens, troubles, trials, difficulties, and at the same time, listen, and sometimes the pressure may be so strong, stronger than you think you could possibly bear, but when you and I learn this lesson, when we put it to the test, when we practice it, not saying that you'll do it the first time just right, when we begin to understand the way he intended for us to live. You know what? It doesn't make any difference what the devil throws at you. It doesn't make any difference how heavy the burdens may appear to be. It doesn't make any difference what appears to be the cause of that stress. God Almighty will enable you to triumphantly, victoriously, quietly, peacefully walk through that stress so that stress does not become distress, but it turns into an absolutely, listen, indescribable, immeasurable peace and inner quietness that you won't be able to understand. You won't even be able to explain it. You just know that when Almighty God says he is our refuge, he is exactly what he promised. Now, what in the world is this all about? Look at what he says. He says here that we are to know God. If I should ask you today, how many of you know God? More than likely, probably 95 or 99% of the people here could raise their hand. Because what you mean by that is that you have trusted Jesus Christ as your personal Savior, and therefore as a result of that, you know God. Well, no question about it. That is the way you begin to know him. You begin to know him by placing your trust in his Son, Jesus Christ, as your Savior. Well, what about the unbeliever when you say to him, do you know God? More than likely the unbeliever would say, yes, I know God. And they would begin to tell you that they pray and that God answers their prayer. And they would tell you that they believe the Bible, which they do not know, and most of them don't really believe. And so they would tell you all the reasons they know God, which you know that's not true. Now, I understand. Listen, I understand why a person who has never trusted Jesus Christ as their Savior, I understand why they don't know God. Now, they think they do. Well, they've read the Bible, and they think, well, you know, I believe God's the Creator. I believe he started all this stuff. And yes, I believe that his Son died on the cross. And yeah, I believe all these things that I hear Christians say about God. Yeah, I believe all that, but they don't know him. You see, listen, believing some things about him does not make you know God. But I don't want to deal necessarily with the person who does not know him, who's an unbeliever. I want to deal just for a moment with the person who says, yes, I've trusted Jesus Christ as my Savior. But the issue is not if you trusted him as your Savior, but do you know him? Listen, he didn't say, cease striving and trust him as your Savior. He said, cease striving. Listen, he says, cease striving and do what? He says, and know that I am God. Now, let me ask you a question. More than likely, most people here, and more than likely, you may be a believer. You've trusted Jesus as your Savior. You know that you're Christian. If I should ask you, tell me, what do you know about God? Do you know him personally? Having trusted Jesus Christ as your Savior, here's what people do. They say, well, I've trusted him as my Savior. I know he's my Savior. And most Christians, I'm afraid, know Jesus Christ as their Savior, the forgiveness of their sin. They go into heaven when they die. And that he will help them in time of trouble, and that he answers prayer. Did you know that God he's not satisfied with just knowing that much about Him? If you love someone, you want to know them, and if you love someone and you want them to love you, do you want them to know you? God wants us to know Him because He knows that is the heart and the core. That is the real, listen, that's the bottom line of being able to walk through all kinds of difficult and stressful situations, no matter what form it may take, no matter what source it may be. The key, listen, to be able to walk through it victoriously with peace in your heart is to know this God. So what I have to ask is this. If I should say to you, do you know Him? Yes, I do. If I gave you a piece of paper and a pencil and said to you, write on the sheet of paper everything you know about God that you could defend with the Word of God. That's how I know that you know it. You see, if I say, well, write on here what you know, and you say, well, listen, I heard Him say this and I heard her say that. I believe this and I believe that. But what do you know? What do you know? How much do you know God? Do you know Him personally as an intimate friend? Do you, listen, He wants us to know Him not only as our Savior, but the Lord and Master of our life. And most people just want to know Him as Savior. They don't want to know Him as Lord. You see, most Christians, they're not interested in knowing Him as Lord. They want to know Him as Savior and Provider and Protector. And if they need to know anything else, they let Him know. That's not the way God wants us to know Him. He says, cease striving and know that I am God. Know that I'm not only your Savior, but your Master and your Lord. Know that I love you unconditionally. Know that the forgiveness of your sin cost me my only begotten Son. Know that I have attributes beyond mercy, but I'm a just God. That I am omnipotent and omniscient and omnipresent. That I'm a loving Heavenly Father, and that I see you as one of my children. I have a will and a plan for your life. I want the best for your life at every situation. I will chastise with you when you disobey me. I want you to understand my ways and how I operate, what motivates me. I want you to know that I have the best in mind for you. I want you to know that when you're hurting in pain and suffering and difficulty, that if you allow me, I will turn that into something good for your life. I want you to understand the principles of the Scripture. I want you to understand my Word. I want you to know those men and women in the Bible and how I worked in their lives. I want you to be observant of me. I want you to absorb me. I want you to be absorbed by my Word. I want you to think the way I think. I want you to know what I think. That's what He means when He says, cease striving and know that I am God. And it's interesting in this passage of Scripture, there are two different words for God. Look at it, if you will. He says in the very first verse, God is our refuge. But look, if you will, in verse 5, God is in the midst of her. She will not be moved. God will help her. And then these other words for God, the rest of the Scripture, in verse 7, the God of Jacob. And then, of course, in verse 11, the God of Jacob. That word is Elohim, a Hebrew word which means infinite in power. He's the Creator. God is our refuge, infinite in power. Then if you'll notice in verse 7 and verse 11, the word Lord there are all capital letters. That word is Yahweh, Jehovah, which means, listen, absolute in faithfulness. The God who promises us to be everything we need in the stressful times is a God who is infinite in power, absolute in faithfulness. And friend, when I face some stressful situation, that's the kind of God I want to know. I want to know the God who is my Creator, who is infinite in His power. I want to know the God who is my friend and my Father, who is absolute in His faithfulness. That means when He says, and He says it twice in verse 7 and 11, listen to that. The Lord of hosts is with us. That's what I want to know. The Lord of hosts is with me. The God of Jacob is my stronghold. Verse 11. The Lord of hosts is with us. The God of Jacob is our stronghold. One thing you and I need to know when we face some distressful situation, God is with me. God is on our side. He is ever present. And notice what He says in this first verse. God is our refuge and strength. He is a very present help in time of trouble. Thank God He didn't just say that He's a help. That, well, suppose He's busy. So where is He? God is a present help in time of trouble. This is the God that you and I want to know. And so when we ask the question, do we know God? Then you'd have to ask yourself this question. How much? Listen, not do you know a few things about Him, but do you know Him intimately? Do you know Him in relationship to these ideas that we just talked about? Do you know the attributes of God as something that's going on in your life? Do you understand how merciful He has been to you by saving you when you did not deserve it? Do you understand what it cost Almighty God? Can you feel anything of what God has felt when He gave His only begotten Son? Is it personal with you that He is with you every moment? Is it a personal experience with you that you can call upon Him at any time? Is it personal with you that you want to walk obediently before Him? Is it something that you feel that God, and you know that God is holy and that He wants us to walk holy and obediently before Him? Is it something real in your life that you want to obey God? Are you governed by the simple principle, obey God and leave all the consequences to Him? Is this a real, true, living faith, or is this a religion? If it is a religion, this is not the God of the Bible. You don't know Him. So, my friend, I hate to tell you this, but I want to tell you this. If the only thing you know about God is some things you've heard, you don't know God. And once in a while somebody says, do you know so-and-so? Oh, yeah, I know them. The only thing you know about them is that you've heard about them, or something they said, or something they wrote, or where they lived, or maybe somebody else's friend. Oh, yeah, I know them. I know them. No, you don't. You know something about them. We're talking about, listen, He says, stop striving. Lay it down. Stop your fighting. Don't try to fix everything in life. You can't make it work. He says, be still and know that I am God. I'm to know, who is this God? And when I think about this passage and what He says, I have to ask myself the question. Listen, it doesn't make any difference how much knowledge I have. All the knowledge in the world that a person can attain, if they don't know God, what good does it do? When I think about people who go to high school 12 years, and college 4 years, and graduate school 4 years, 6 years, 8 years, and you know what, know nothing about God, nothing about the Bible, they're ignorant. They're ignorant about the very thing that matters. Listen, you can have all kinds of degrees. But my friend, if you die and go to hell without Jesus Christ, what good did they do you? Not one bit. You may have made a splash, but a splash is only a splash. Eternal life lasts forever and ever and ever. You may feel that you're an intellectual kind of person. You have to reason everything out. That's fine. As long as you come to this reasoning, and that is that there is one God, and the God of the Bible is God, and that Jesus Christ is His only begotten Son. And if you don't accept Him as your personal Savior, you will die separated from God, eternally separated from Him. That is one truth without, listen, if you don't understand that truth, if you don't apply your heart to that by the cross of Jesus Christ and accept Him as your Savior, all the knowledge, all your possessions, all your experience is all in vain. The Bible says, what has a man gained if he gains the whole world and loses his own soul? If you don't know Him, that's exactly what you're going to do. Well, that brings me to this question when He says, cease striving and know that I am God. Well, who is this God? Well, we say, first of all, He's the God of the Bible. Now, listen how God describes Himself. Listen. Now, remember, this is written to people who are going through a very stressful time. He says the tumult that's going on around you, the threatening of war and so forth, is like earthquakes and tidal waves and war and violence and all these things. Listen to what He says. He says, here's the God you can trust in. Watch this. Verse 1. He is our refuge. He's a place to which I can run. He is my strength when I am very weak. He is a present help. Thank God He said present. And notice what He says, in trouble. That means, the Hebrew means in tight places. When I get in a tight place and I feel the pressure and I feel the stress, He says what? He says, He is a very present help when I'm in a tight place. Then if you'll notice what He says, not only that, but he says in verse 7, He is our stronghold. And if you'll notice twice, He says, verse 11 and verse 7, He is with us. Now, I want you to turn back to Psalm 18 for a moment, and I want you to notice something here. This psalmist, the psalmist begins here in a little different light, but notice what he says in the first verse. I love Thee, O Lord, my strength. The Lord is my rock and my fortress and my deliverer, my God, my rock in whom I take refuge, my shield and the horn of my salvation and my stronghold. What do these psalms say? Here's what they say. That when you and I come to very stressful and distressing times in life, look who we have. Look who this is. This is Elohim, infinite in power. This is Jehovah God, absolute in His faithfulness. This is the Lord of the universe. He is the master of all things. And this is the God who says, I will be your strength. I will be your refuge. I am your stronghold. I'm your rock. I'm your horn. I'm your shield. I'm your salvation. I'm everything you need. You don't have to strive. You don't have to fight. You don't have to contend. You don't have to struggle. Trust me. Rest in me. That is the message. I have two choices. I can either strive with life, or I can rest in the Lord Jesus Christ, my blessed Savior, to be everything I need, no matter what the issue is. This is the God. He says, I want you to know me. He says, cease your striving, because this is the God I am. Now, what we have to ask is this. What do we mean by knowing him? We said, listen, not just to know him, not just to know about him, but to know him in a personal way. Now, listen. If you know someone personally, you have a relationship with them. And listen, the better that relationship, the better you know them. When he says, cease striving and know that I'm God, the next question is, all right, how do I get to know him? Well, let me ask you this. How do you get to know anybody? This is not the way you get to know them. How you doing? Good to see you. And oftentimes, if somebody says, well, do you know them? I could say, well, yes, I do. Well, how well do you know them? Not very well, because I can't ever get to them. And so we think we know. How do you know someone? Now, listen carefully, because the truth is, we know God the same way. How do you get to know someone? Number one, you spend time with them. You spend time with them. That's the way you get to know someone. He says, be still and know that I am God. The God you serve, I want you to know that I am God. I want you to know me as God. You spend time with them. We spend time with lots of folks, lots of reasons. Spend time in front of the television. Spend time listening to radio. Spend time with the magazine. Spend time with friends. How much time do we spend with God? All of us love to have friends, and all of us need friends. But you know what? The old song says, there's not a friend like the lowly Jesus. No, not one. No, not one. There's no friend like him. And you know what? No one knows what he knows. No one can do for us what he can do. There is no one who can quiet my spirit like he can. There's no one who can lift me out of a distressful moment just like that, like he can. Talking to someone else at times may help. No one can enable you to rest in the midst of difficulty that's not going to go away. You can't shake it. You can't run away from it. You can't loose yourself from it. You're stuck in it. How do I live with peace and contentment and joy and indescribable joy when it appears to be that we're stuck in something? I'll tell you how. When you know him, you can live in anything. Believe me, you can. Listen, I want to make this statement very clear. I'm not saying that you should live in a situation where you are being physically abused in such a fashion that it is dangerous. I'd never say that. I'm talking about those things that other than that. Just because something's tough and hard and difficult. Neither am I saying that you should never walk away from something. If God tells you to walk away, you better get out. God's not going to ever tell you to violate his word. That's the key. He will never tell you to do something that violates the word of the living God. How do I know him? You spend time with him. How do I know him? Here's how I know him. I find out what he thinks. I will never know you till I find out what you're thinking. Because that's who you really are. So how do I find out what God's thinking? I get in this book that tells me what he's thinking. Or I listen to a message. I'll read another book or something that tells me how God is thinking. How does God think? How do I know him? I observe what God does in other people's lives. I observe also what God does in my own life. Because you see, one of the ways that we discover what God's like is to watch what he does in our life. And then some time will go by. We will turn around and we will say, God, what are you doing in my life? Help me to understand what's going on. You see, if I become observant of what God is doing in other people's lives, I will learn some things, some powerful lessons. I will learn how God thinks. I will learn what God means when God says, this is what I want you to do. Well, why would you ask me to do that? You see, I will understand who he is and what he's like when I begin to understand how God thinks. My friend, listen, you will never understand how God thinks until this word becomes something that you don't just read to say you read through the Bible, but that you begin to absorb. You begin to look between the lines and say, God, what were you saying? What were they feeling? How did you work in Abraham's life, in Moses' life, in David's life, in Daniel's life? How did you work in Paul's life? How did your son operate? He certainly was not striving. Jesus could walk through the most awesome hardship and difficulty and trial in life. And what? There was this overwhelming sense of inner peace and quietness. You know why? Because Jesus was never striving with his Father. He knew him. He says, if you've seen me, you've seen the Father. I'm the Father of one. No strife, no contention, no war, no conflict, no striving. He had an absolute perfect relationship. If I'm going to get to know him, I've got to spend time with him. I've got to find out how he thinks. And then you know what? If I'm going to know him, I've got to be able to tell him how I think. Lord, this is what I'm thinking. This is the way I see it. This is what's going on in my life. I've got to be open and transparent. Then you know what? If I'm going to know him, I've got to be able to listen. Not just tell him what I think. Then I've got to take time.

the Spirit. There's nothing tangible. It's so perfectly intangible, so absolutely perfect, goes straight from His Spirit to your spirit. We know God has spoken to us. You have prayed and cried out and asked God, Lord, what shall I do? You know what He says. From spirit to spirit, we begin to understand. We begin to know what this God is like. We go through difficult and hard. We get thrown into stressful situations. How do we learn who God is? When we watch how He maneuvered the circumstances of our life at that moment to bring us out and to give us victory. How do we know Him? When we understand what He's doing, when we are suffering the chastising hand of God, what is He doing? He's teaching us something about Himself. You say, well, He's teaching us something I don't like. He's teaching us how much He loves us. He's teaching us that He loves us so much, He will not allow us to get by with sin. He loves us so much, He's going to crowd me right back into the center of His will. Be still, He says, and know that I'm God. Well, how do I know which is the right God? The God that fits the description of the Word of God is the right God. There are lots of people there who will tell you they believe in God because they've got their own gods. The only problem with their gods is that gods can't think, can't speak, can't work, not infinite, not anything. Clay, the figures of a person's mind, some dream they have of some God that, listen, man-made gods fit man-made theology. Man-made theology always, listen, always, without exception, man-made theology always indulges the flesh in some fashion. God's theology, that is the truth of God, is that which is holy and righteous and good. That which lifts me up, not allows me to pull myself down. To know this God is to know, listen, the most important thing I will ever know is to know the God of the Bible. And therefore, listen, if that is the most precious of all knowledge, then I should spend more time learning something about who He is than wasting time, wasting precious, valuable time. Listen, when you and I die, we're going to leave this world and everything that's in it. Everything I've learned that applies to this world won't make a bit of difference. When we and I stand in the presence of God, everything we have learned about Him, everything we have learned in our personal experience with Him, it will all be important for all eternity. What is this life? But listen, it is a brief period of schooling to discover who this God is we're going to spend eternity with. Think about it. Eternity we're going to spend with Him. If you love someone, love your husband, your wife, or someone you love dearly, you could probably say, you know what? I'd like to spend eternity with this person because I love them so much. Well, I'll tell you something. You're going to spend eternity with God. And this is the time to get to know Him. The truth is, if I'm going to live with peace, if I'm going to live without striving, I am going to have to learn. Listen, who is this God? What is He about in my life? As I think about, for example, the people in the Scriptures, and this is where we learn a lot about God. Think about this for a moment. Think about where you find Moses. You find him in the wilderness. Where do you find David up on the hillside with his sheep? Where do you find Elijah down by the brook? Where do you find Isaiah in the temple receiving a vision from God? Where do you find Ezekiel down by the river? Where did you find Jesus so often? Up in the mountains, talking to the Father. Where did you find the Apostle Paul? In Arabia, alone, listening to God. John on the Isle of Patmos, banished by the Roman Emperor. Banished to the Isle of Patmos, alone, to be with God. My friend, listen carefully. I cannot tell you. I can tell you, but I cannot tell you effectively enough. The most important moments in your life and my life. The moments that not only help me to understand who God is and what He's like, but the moments that most quieten my spirit. The moments that can cause all the rush and the hurry and the stress and the distress and the frustrations and the fears and the anxieties that absolutely dwindle into nothing. Of those moments, and stillness and quietness and allowing my trust level to reach its pinnacle to be able to say, Father, I lay that down. Thank you, dear God, I don't have to handle that. Thank you that you said you're my refuge. You're my strength. You are my ever-present help in trouble. You are my stronghold. You're the one to whom I can run.

0: You're my horn of plenty. You're the rock upon which I stand, absolutely immovable. You're the shield to protect me. You're my deliverer in every single battle of life. Why do you think those men spent time alone? Because they were discovering the true nature of Almighty God. Listen, you're not going to find the time to be alone with God. You've got to make it. These people made it. Why did God use them? Because they knew who God was. They understood what God was all about. And so when he says, cease your striving, I think about, for example, something that has happened to me many times, photographing, and I love to do that. And my favorite place is out west somewhere. There's so many big, beautiful lakes and snow-capped mountains, but I've been to lots of other countries doing the same thing, and it's one of my joys. And let me just tell you something that has happened to me lots of times that taught me a lesson. At least I'd like to think it has. And let me put it this way. It didn't so much teach me a lesson, but revealed something about me. That's probably the more accurate way to put it. How many times I have come upon a big, beautiful lake? Crystal clear oftentimes, smooth and placid, absolutely flat. Big, snowy mountains reflected. Can't get out of that automobile fast enough. Get my tripod, set it up. Get my camera up, set it up, focus, get everything just right, composed exactly right, get my light meter out, read all the light and so forth, ready. And then oftentimes snap that picture and walk away thinking, whew, thank God, I got it. But there's another side to that story. I've come across those lakes and set my tripod up, and get my camera set, take a reading on the light and get everything just right. And about time I'm ready to shoot that picture, breeze comes across that lake. And you know what it does? Stirs the water. And that beautiful reflection of snow-capped mountains and big billowy clouds against a blue sky, all of a sudden, they're gone. You know why? Troubling waters made them disappear. And I've had to look in my own life at times and thank God, where do we best reflect who you are? How do we best reflect what heaven's all about? How do we best reflect your image? When we are quiet, calm on the inside, even though we may have to be running on the outside. I can run on the outside a long time as long as I am calm and peaceful and quiet on the inside. I wonder how many of our lives reflect the Lord Jesus Christ. Is there a calmness on the inside that we reflect Him? Or do people look at our lives and think, what a troubled person? You see, a windswept lake doesn't reflect anything, but a peaceful, calm, placid lake reflects the heavens. When I think about the things in life that are so powerful and so moving and how quiet they are, for example, think about this. The moon quietly moves the tides, and the sun quietly warms the earth, and the dew quietly falls upon the earth, and the trees quietly put forth their branches, and the harvest quietly ripens under the sun. And then all those majestic God-made planets very silently and quietly move across the universe. And all of it God does in absolute silence. You know when you and I get our best glimpses of Him? When we get quiet and we get along with Him and we just say, Father, I want you to show me yourself. And even when you've been through a very difficult storm, but listen, when you find yourself in great distress and turmoil, if you want to step out of that quickly, here's what you do. You remind yourself, don't strive against this. Just get still. Rest it in Him. Trust Him to handle this for you. Our omnipotent, omniscient, omnipresent God who says, listen, He is my ever-present help in time of trouble. He will enable me to face this confidently, courageously, victoriously, in such a fashion that I will come out knowing Him better, deeper in my love for Him and my relationship to Him, and with a perfect peace that is absolutely beyond comprehension. But listen, you and I have two choices in life. One of them is not to get rid of stress and distress in life. I have two choices in life. Either I'm going to strive with the things I have to deal with in life, or I'm going to rest with the Lord. Rest them in His hands. It doesn't make any difference what it is. He can handle it. I'm your refuge. I'm your rock. I'm your horn. I am your deliverer. I'm your stronghold. I'm your fortress. He can handle it. So the question today is simply this. Which choice will you make? Will you strive with life and do it yourself apart from God? Will you strive with life even though you're a Christian because you don't know Him and won't take time to learn who He is and what He's about? Or will you just rest it with Him and trust Him? Listen, He can handle anything you give Him. And Father, we just want to tell You how grateful we are. When we think about how You have taken care of everything, that there's not a single aspect of our life that You've left out, You haven't overlooked anything. The most minor details of the things we face in life, You have taken care of so beautifully, so graciously, so lovingly, so completely, so adequately, so perfectly. And so we just want to come to You to say thank You, Father. Forgive us for not wanting to know You in all the fullness of who You are. Cleanse our minds and our hearts of the worldly things that interfere with a hungering, thirsting, yearning desire to know You. Teach us how to know You. Teach us how to discover You in all the fullness that You're willing to reveal of Yourself. May we each be a reflection of heaven. May we each be a reflection of the life of our Lord. For we ask it in His name and for His sake. Amen.
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0: Do you enjoy your work, or do you wish you could do something else? Do you feel like you're accomplishing anything, or do you feel like you're just sort of in a rut and you'd like to change vocations? Do you see yourself as a good employee? Are you giving your best? Do the people around you see you as a Christian? Are you making a real contribution where you are? When I think about how some people wake up every morning, they wake up with an excitement and a real challenge about the work of the day, and they're excited about getting to work and seeing what they can accomplish. And then there are those people who look at their vocation, their job, or their work like a disease. Stay as far away from it as you can, and don't go till you have to, and do as little as you can do to get by with. Well, I want to remind you that the Bible has a lot to say about work. For example, the Bible says that 6 days shalt thou labor, the seventh day is a day of rest. The Bible says that work brings profit. And the Bible also says that if you find a good man, that is a hard-working man, you'll find a man who will succeed and stand before kings. And so when I think about all the scriptures in the Bible about work, and there are many others, I think about the fact that God has certainly commanded us to work. And that's what I'm going to talk about in this message, how to get the most out of your work. And when you ask that question, how to get the most out of your work, most people would say, well, the thing that I'm primarily interested in is how to get the most money out of my work. Well, let me just say two or three things about that. First of all, no one would blame you for not wanting to make all that you possibly can. But if you are so short-sighted as to think that that's the only reason that you're working, is to get all the money that you can or simply to get paid, then you have a short-sighted view of what your labor is all about. Because you see, if that's the only thing you have in mind, then you're going to miss God's purpose for you, or by allowing you to have that work and to be in that particular place. You're going to miss some blessings that God has in store for you. Because you see, there's more to work than just making money. For example, you just think about the fact that you have the privilege of growing in your skills and your abilities and the talents that God has given you. Think about the fact that God is building character into your life as you face challenges on your job that you would not face any other place. Think about the fact that you have a sense of accomplishment, and therefore that builds a sense of self-esteem in your life. And think about the fact that you also are building relationships and learning how to get along with other people and to encourage them and to be encouraged by them. And that you're making some kind of a contribution to life. There's a lot more to work than simply making money. It's an important part, naturally, but there's more to it than that. What I'm going to talk about in this message is how to get the most out of your work. And I want you to turn to a passage that answers that question. It is Colossians chapter 3. Colossians chapter 3, verse 22 through the fourth chapter and verse 1. Now, the very first word in this passage may bother you. It starts off by saying slaves, and you say, well, that doesn't include me. Well, some of you may feel like you are in some particular responsibilities, but let me remind you of something to sort of set the stage. The reason the Apostle Paul starts this off by saying slaves is for this reason. In the day in which the Apostle Paul lived, probably half the people of that day in the Roman Empire were considered slaves. I'm talking about doctors, teachers, and all the rest. Many professional people were slaves. They belonged to some very wealthy people. So we're not talking about the kind of slavery that we think in terms of today. You'll find here slaves, masters, and the Lord. And what I want you to notice here is this. Though the situation, the circumstance is not the same, the same is true when it comes to principle, and that is there are employees, there are employers, and there is the big boss, who is the Lord Jesus Christ. So the principles here are just as applicable for us today as they were in Paul's day. So don't let the word slavery bother you here. Listen to what he says. Slaves, in all things, obey those who are your masters on earth, not with external service, as those who merely please men, but with sincerity of heart, fearing the Lord. Whatever you do, do your work heartily, as for the Lord rather than for men, knowing that from the Lord you'll receive the reward of the inheritance. It is the Lord Christ whom you serve. For he who does wrong will receive the consequences of the wrong which he has done, and that without partiality. Masters, grant to your slaves justice and fairness, knowing that you too have a master in heaven. Now, I want to talk about this whole idea of how to get the most out of your work. If you're going to work for someone, whether it's a year or 6 months or 10 years or 30 years, or only have one vocation all of your life, how do you get the most out of it? If you're going to work there, how do you get the most out of it? Well, I want to give you five ways that I know will work. And so I want you to jot these down. It'll be to your advantage if you jot them down. Think about them, because you're going to work tomorrow, and you're either going with a sense of enthusiasm and excitement, or you're going dreading it. Why in this world wake up every morning dreading having to go to work? So the first thing I want you to jot down is this. We get the most out of our work when we view, listen, when we view ourselves as servants. We get the most out of our work when we view ourselves as servants. Now, I know that absolutely strikes against everything this society believes. We want to talk about our rights. We want to talk about our group. And we want to talk about our independence. And we want to talk about our conversation. And we want to talk about what we're going to get. The very idea of being a servant and having a servant spirit is totally foreign to our society. That is also the reason we have a society that we have. We have forgotten some very, very basic principles that apply to every facet of our life. Now, let me say in the very beginning, I'm not just talking about doing church work. I'm talking about your vocation, where you work in whatever industry it may be, or whether you work in the home, whether you work for a mom-and-pop store, whether you work in one of the largest commercial entities there is in this country. It doesn't make any difference. These principles apply to every single one. And the fact that he says in this passage, beginning, slaves in all things obey those who are masters over the earth, not with external service as those who merely please men, but with sincerity of the heart, fearing the Lord. All three aspects of our work are here. And so when I mention the fact we're talking about being a servant, I want you to think about the fact that when Jesus talked in terms of his day, the way he talked, people didn't like that either. For example, he said, my way of living life is this. If somebody says give you to give them your coat, you give them a cloak also. If they say to you, walk with me 1 mile, walk with them two. If someone slaps you on one cheek, you turn the other. We know nothing about this in this kind of society we live in. Because so much of it is gimme, gimme, gimme. What can I get? What does it mean to me? Greed, greed, greed. Nothing like what Jesus talked about. But remember, your philosophy of life and mine is absolutely, totally different from the world's ways. If you allow yourself to be molded and shaped and poured into the mold of this world, they'll not be able to tell any difference in ourselves and those who are unbelievers. And so it's so very important that you and I live out where we work, what we believe, and what we know to be true in our heart. And so when you think about what Jesus said about himself, and here's God, I want you to turn to the 20th chapter of Matthew, if you will, and I want you to notice something about this verse, something that Jesus says here. And people are always wanting to get promoted and saying, well, you know, I just want to get ahead and I want to get a promotion and I'm not going to just bow down to people. I'm going to work hard, but I'm not going to do this. I'm not going to do that. I want you to listen to what Jesus said about getting a promotion. Listen to this. Begin, if you will, in verse 25, because he's comparing his lifestyle and theirs with the people of his day. Here's what he said in verse 25. But Jesus called them to himself and said, you know that the rulers of the Gentiles lord it over them, and their great men exercise authority over them. It is not so among you, but whoever wishes to become great among you shall be your servant. Did you get that? Whoever wishes to become great among you shall be your servant. And whoever wishes to be first among you shall be your slave. Now, he uses two different words. The first word in servant is diakonos, from which we get our word deacon. Then when he says, and whoever wishes to be first among you shall be your slave, he's talking about a real slave. That is sometimes those persons who wash the feet of visitors when they came in the home, a lowly servant. Just as the Son of Man did not come to be served, but to serve and to give his life a ransom for many. Now, you say, well, where do you get this idea that I'm to have a servant spirit on my job? Well, let me ask you a question. If the spirit of a believer is to be that of a servant, tell me where we are not to have the spirit of a servant. We're to have the spirit of a servant no matter where we are, because that is the character of a child of God. God sends us into this world, raises us up, saves us, and we're to have a servant spirit. Am I to have a spirit other than what Jesus had? Look, if you will, in Philippians chapter 2, a very important passage. Because here the whole idea of the incarnation, that Jesus Christ came in the flesh, though he was God, is explained. He says, beginning in verse 5, have this attitude. This is the attitude we have. In yourselves, which was also in Christ Jesus. What was that? Who, although he existed in the form of God, did not regard equality with God a thing to be grasped, but emptied himself, taking the form of a bondservant, a lowly slave, and being made in the likeness of men, and being found in appearance as a man, he humbled himself by becoming obedient to the point of death, even death on a cross. But if you'll notice what happens later in these verses, God highly exalted him. Jesus came as a servant. He came as a bondslave to serve men. If you and I want to get the best out of our work and the most out of our work, we are to have the spirit Jesus had, which was the spirit of a servant. Now, here's what will happen. It will affect the quality of your work. When you and I have the spirit of a servant, we are going to be more prone, more motivated to do our best and to give our best. So it's going to affect the quality of our work, because we're not there just to get something for ourselves, but we're there to serve the organization, or to serve those who are in authority over us, or to serve the cause for which that organization may stand for. We come as servants. When you get up tomorrow morning and you go to work and you see yourself as a servant, you're going more happier and you're going with a sense of rejoicing. You're going to serve the Lord. Not only that, but you listen, your effect upon the people around you is going to be different. If you and I serve others, and we, whatever our vocation may be, if we go to it as a servant, we're going to have a much better testimony where we are, because listen, when anyone approaches you or relates to you on the basis of wanting to serve you, immediately they've got your attention. Because, for example, first of all, it's rather rare that somebody wants to serve anybody these days. But when somebody says, well, how can I serve you? How can I help you? You walk into any store and someone says, how may I serve you? I guarantee you they've got your attention. But so often you walk in this store and say, is there anybody here who will wait on me? Is there anybody here who cares about this business enough to take my money or answer my question or help me find what I'm looking for? They just sort of stand around. And oftentimes you walk in and you ask for something and they just sort of think that, you know, they've got all day long to go find it. And you're standing there, and then when they come back, they bring it back and they lay it on the counter. And you pay them, they never say thank you, they never say anything. You know what? They don't find themselves as a servant. You know what? I don't want to go back. I want to say to the person who runs that business, either change your employees, or I'm going somewhere else. Because this is not the way you treat people. When a person has a servant spirit, listen, it doesn't make any difference who they are. A servant spirit is going to smile oftentimes even though they don't feel like it. And you know what? You're going to be drawn back. There's some places I go when I walk in. Has nothing to do with who I am. It has to do this way they treat everybody. I watch how they treat them. It doesn't make a difference who walks in there. How may I help you? Can I serve you? Can I help you find something? Listen, I don't mind laying my money down when somebody says, well, how can I help you? How can I serve you? What can I help you find? Well, when you walk in a place and you can't even find anybody who cares enough, or they're standing over here talking, or they're on the phone doing something else, and if you listen sort of carefully, quietly, not eavesdropping, they're talking to somebody about something personal. He's either getting a date lined up, or she is, or, well, I got to get off the phone now. Well, you know what that means. You know that has nothing to do with that business whatsoever. It has to do with what they're personally doing on somebody else's time when they ought to be helping someone else. And I want to tell you, friend, I don't care who your boss is and what the issue is this. In the eyes of Almighty God, His children are to have a servant spirit. And because most of the world does not, you will stand out. You say, well, if I have a servant spirit, somebody's going to take advantage of me. So did they to Jesus. So what if they do? So what if they take it? Well, you don't know where I work. Doesn't make any difference. I know this. I know that if I follow the principles of Almighty God, I'm going to win ultimately, no matter what. No matter how they treat me and what they do to me, ultimately, I'm going to come out a winner. Why? Because you cannot violate a principle of God without the consequences, nor can you obey one without the blessing. So when I think about the whole idea, if I want to get the best out of my work, then the first principle I'm going to abide by is the one that Jesus certainly demonstrated. I'm going to have a servant spirit. You say, well, how in the world can you serve somebody who treats you that way? Look at Jesus. Look at the Apostle Paul. And you know what? I've been in situations like you, and you say, well, now, how would you know about that? You've been a pastor all your life. Well, that is true, except for a few things that I've done in life, and delivered newspapers, and worked in a textile mill, and washed cars, and done a few other jobs, and I didn't always have the kindest people working for me, or looking over me, and watching what I was doing. And I'm sure that I don't know what you're going through, but I do know this. I do know what it means to be mistreated. I do know what it means to be verbally abused. I do know what it means to have people just look over what you do and ignore it absolutely. I understand some of those things. We're not talking about church work. We're talking about wherever you and I work. He says, slaves in all things obey those who have the authority over you. What was he talking about? People in those days who had the task of whatever they were doing. As we said, some of them were doctors and some of them were teachers and some of them had very menial tasks. The issue is, what's the right attitude? Listen, my attitude can't be the result of how I'm treated. The attitude has to be, what does Almighty God expect of me as a believer wherever I work? And if you want to get the best out of your work, you go to work as a servant. I'm here to serve the one who is in authority over me, and I'm here to serve those whom I work for. That is the first principle, and I think it is a very basic principle. The second one is this. If I want to get the best out of my work, then I am to work as for the Lord. That is, my work is for the Lord. Our work is for the Lord. Listen to what he says in this passage, and it's so crystal clear here. You say, but now wait a minute, you don't know what I do. Well, wait just a minute, watch this. Look in verse 22. Slaves, in all things. He says, in all things obey those who are your masters on earth, not with external service as those who merely please men, but with sincerity of heart, fearing the Lord. Whatever you do, do your work heartily as for the Lord rather than for men. Now, what does that verse say? It makes it very clear that you and I are to see our vocation, our work as, listen, this is the Lord's work. I'm working for Him. Now you say, well, you don't know what I do. Doesn't make any difference what you do. If you have some particular vocation that you know that God has absolutely nothing to do with, you need to get out of that work. You say, well, this is where I can make the most money. Why don't you trust God to provide an equal amount of money doing something you ought to be doing? But what he's saying here is, he says, we ought to work, as he says here, as unto the Lord. Whatever that is, look if you will in verse 23, whatever you do, do your work heartily as for the Lord rather than for men. That is, I am to see that what I'm doing this for the Lord. You may have a position where you sit in front of a computer all day long. You do that for the Lord. You may screw bolts on something all day long for the Lord. You may be a carpenter, you may be a plumber, you may be a doctor, you may be an attorney, you may be a secretary, you may be a homemaker, raising your godly children. He says, we're to do all of these things as unto the Lord. Now here's what happens. I'm afraid we believers are guilty of this, and that is, we want to separate things. I serve the Lord over here. This is the Lord's work. Now my secular business is over here. I'm going to tell you something. If you're a child of God, you can forget the secular business, because the truth is, whatever you and I do, we are serving the Lord God. Wherever we are, we are under his control in submission to him. So you and I are not to separate church work, secular work, or work in the industry, work in the world, work in ministry. Has nothing to do with it. We all are on the same level. We are all to be doing our work as unto the Lord. Now, I remember when I was going to college, and I worked in the textile mills, and I worked in the bleachery, which was the hottest place in there. It was a terrible place to work. And the first about 2 or 3 weeks, about 30 minutes after I was there, I would be absolutely soaking wet all over. And so first 2 or 3 weeks I came on, my mom, she'd get upset. She worked from 8 to 4 and I worked from 4 to 12. And so she worked another area, which was pretty tough. And so she'd say, well, you don't have to work in that hot place. And I mean, she was doing the same thing, but she didn't want me doing it. So I knew I had to change my attitude about it, because I didn't like it. And so I finally had to decide, Lord, I'm going to do this as if you're the boss. I'm going to do this as if I'm doing that for you. Did you know that I could walk in there? That heat didn't bother me one bit. Not only that, I'll tell you what the Lord would do. I would witness to somebody, and then I'd go to the restroom. Next thing you know, 2 or 3 fellows would come in, and they want to talk, and we got the witnessing. And so I had a boss who was a little difficult to deal with, and yet I thought either he's going to fire me or get converted, one of the two. And so when he would walk in, after I'd been there a month or so, he'd walk in, be 5 or 6 fellows, and they're taking their break, and they had a legitimate time to take a break. And I'd be in there sharing my faith and talking about the Lord, and they call me deacon. I don't know why they call me that. That's what they call me. And so he'd walk in, and 6 or 7 guys would be there. He'd just shake his head and walk out. He never said a word. Next time, I came back to get a job, no question, hired me just like that. Now, if I had stayed in that job with the same attitude I went with, this place is hot. This place is terrible. Who in the world want to work in here? I mean, this has got to be the next thing to torment. This must be Hades, Gehenna, or something. I can't handle this. You know what? Nobody had been listening to my witness. And secondly, I wouldn't have stayed long. I wouldn't have had a job. And thirdly, I wouldn't have gotten a job there the next summer. I'm here to tell you, when you and I are able to view something and view it as we're doing this as unto the Lord. Now, when we do that, it's going to affect our attitude. It's going to affect everything. Now, listen to what he says in this passage, and I want you to notice some of the words here that are so very important. Look what he says. If you'll notice in verse 22 now, he says, slaves, in all things obey those who are your masters on earth, not with external service as those who merely please men. Now, when he says external service, that means you don't do it just to be seen. In other words, you don't work real hard when everybody's looking, and you slough off when nobody's looking. Or you do as little as you can until the boss shows up, and then you get busy. I mean, you act like, that's not sincerity. He says, not as with external service, eye service, thinking, well, you know, I'm going to do as little as I can as long as nobody's watching, as merely those who please men, but with sincerity of heart, genuine commitment, genuine doing your best. He says, fearing the Lord. In other words, when you and I do our best, we are reverencing the Lord. We are giving good testimony of who we are. And listen, God's people ought to be the best workers wherever they work, no matter what's going on. That doesn't mean that my best will be as good as somebody else's. It may be that somebody else can outdo me 10 to 1 in whatever I'm doing. That's not even the issue. I'm not responsible for being as good as someone else. I'm only responsible for doing the best that I know how, with the God-given gifts and talents and qualities that he's given me. There'll always be somebody who can do better than we can. That's not the issue. We're not in a race to do better than. We simply realize that we are serving the Lord, This job, no matter what it is, we're going to do this as if this is the Lord's work, because it is the work. The truth is, listen, God is God over all industry. God is God over every business. Now, there's some businesses out there that I don't think God certainly would have any approval of. He certainly would not bless under any condition, and they may be making millions and millions of dollars and causing people a lot of heartache and accidents on the highway, the whole alcohol business. Don't tell me that God's for it. When I hear the fact that some preacher went and prayed over some stillery, I'm telling you, he ought to get out of the ministry. There's some things God is not going to honor. He's not going to honor anything that destroys people and that is against them. That's just one. That could be some other things. And so you can't say, I wouldn't work there, but I can't get a job somewhere else. Yes, you can. If God doesn't want you doing something, then he'll give you a better place to work. You say, well, I won't make as much money. You know what? A clear conscience and being able to grow in your Christian life and become the person God wants you to be is far more important than a little bit more money that you can make staying where you are. And I want to simply say, we are to have a servant spirit. And secondly, we are to remember this work is for the Lord. It doesn't make any difference what you do. So I'm a carpenter out here in this heat, nailing and doing all these things. What do you mean this is for the Lord? Because that's the job God has given you at this moment. And you and I are responsible for doing our best. It doesn't make any difference. Listen, who the boss is, what the work is, if that's where God has placed me, I am responsible. And he says here, listen, not merely to please men, he says, but with sincerity of heart, fearing the Lord. Whatever you do, do your work heartily. That means with enthusiasm, with a sense of excitement, with a sense of commitment. And those of us who are believers, listen, we have the Holy Spirit on the inside of us. You say, well, now, what in the world does he have to do with my job? Well, I'll tell you what he has to do with you. He's living on the inside of you. Why did he come? He came to indwell you, to teach you, direct you, instruct you. There are many things the Holy Spirit came to do. But he also came to enable you and me to do well whatever God has called us to do. It doesn't make any difference what your vocation is. And one of the tragedies in our society is that God's people have separated church work from their vocation out there as if they're to act one way at church and another way in their vocation. Listen, if you and I are going to do our best, if we work as under the Lord, we are going to make not an impression upon people, but an impact upon them. They're going to see there's a difference in the way we live. There's a difference in the, listen, if there's a difference is to be seen only in the way I talk and not in the way I live and not in the way I work, why should they listen to us? We give our best, we do our best, no matter what. Why? Because it's under the Lord. If I love him, I'm going to do my best. If I walked out here on a Sunday morning, I said, well, you know what? I didn't study very much this week, and I just didn't feel like it, and I played around, played golf, or this, that, and the other, and so forth. And so the sermon's only going to last 10 minutes. You don't need to get your Bible out. You know what you'd be doing? You'd be looking for another pastor, and I'd be voting with you. Because it'd be absolutely inexcusable. You know what? You walk in on a Tuesday morning, on Monday morning, and you say, well, I just had a terrible week this weekend, and sort of got a little bit of a hangover, and don't expect me to get too excited about this place, because I'll tell you, I just don't feel like it. Remember who the boss is. Remember who you're working for. Remember who that work is for. In every vocation, there are things that you don't like about it. And I would never tell you that I love just every single thing about the ministry. There's some things I love better than others, but that's part of the responsibility. Whatever your responsibility is, there's some things about you probably don't like. On the other hand, there's a lot of folks out there, you love what you do. You can't wait to get to work. And you know what? When somebody's excited about what they're doing, you don't have to ask them. Man, they got a smile. They're hopping around. They're doing what they ought to be doing. They're excited about it. They have a sense of commitment. You know why? Because they've gone beyond what they see. And when you and I begin to realize this work, it may look like it's the world's work, but I'm here because the Lord has put me here, and I'm doing this unto him. And it's amazing how your attitude will change. You'll do a better job. You'll have a better testimony when you look at your vocation, no matter what it is, and you know in your heart, I'm doing this for the Lord. He's placed me here at this particular time. It's tough on me. I don't particularly like everything going on. I don't like the abuse. I don't like the hours. I don't like this, that, and the other. But you know what? Listen, if you start complaining about everything and other people complain, before long, you get in the same category of them. You lost your witness. And one of the disasters of this age is so many of God's people act one way at church and something else on their job. We lose the impact and the power of our testimony out there where the world needs to see it and needs to hear it. And I'd simply ask you a question. The people you work around, do they know that you're a believer without telling them? You shouldn't even have to walk in and say, I'm a Christian. Don't tell any dirty jokes around me. I'm a Christian. Watch out what you say. No. Listen carefully. Your life should be so possessed by Jesus Christ that when you walk in, Your very presence will say something. You don't have to say anything to announce that you're a Christian. Your very presence. There's something about a spirit-filled believer. You don't have to ask him or her. You don't have to question whether they're a believer. Listen, there's something about it. That is the presence of Jesus Christ living on the inside of them. They will know without you saying a word. They'll be asking you. They'll see the difference. They'll hear the difference. They'll know the difference. They'll watch the difference as you work. And you know what? You won't have to tell them anything. Then they'll start asking you, and then you can say, well, let me tell you how the Lord has worked in my life, and let me tell you, it helped me when I was in a similar situation. Our work is to be for the Lord. The third thing I want you to jot down is this, and that is, listen, to get the most out of our work, we have to view Christ as our authority. That is, he's the boss. Now look at this. You say, well, I wish my boss would act like him. That's not the issue. Watch this. Look at this. Verse 22. Slaves, in all things, obey those who are your masters. If you work in a particular place, now listen carefully so you don't misunderstand this, because I know what you're thinking already. You say, man, if you knew what they asked me to do, listen carefully. He says, in all things obey those who are your masters on earth. Unless someone asks you to do something that is immoral, corrupt, unrighteous, that is ungodly, unbiblical, that you know is dishonest, if it doesn't fall in those categories and you work for them, it's your responsibility to do what's asked of you. If you cannot do it and don't want to do it and you're not going to do it, then you either need to change jobs or change your attitude. Because what he says here is, he's telling us who the boss is. Now, between Almighty God and your overseer, there may be 15 levels of bosses. You say, well, now I don't mind obeying God, but this guy, no, you can't do that. You can't do that. Why? Because here's what he says. Slaves, in all things, obey those who are your masters on earth. Look at that. He didn't say that. He said on earth. He made it very clear. If I work for someone, and they're the employer, and I'm working for them, I'm responsible for being obedient to what I'm supposed to do, and I'm to do it well with all of my heart. That's what he says. I may not particularly like his personality or her personality, or I may not particularly like the way they go about it. I may not like the way they issue orders. I may feel like that they're very demeaning and talking down to me and being critical, and I may feel all those things. What's my responsibility? Talk behind their back? No. What's my responsibility? Criticize them? No. Go to someone else? No. If I work for them and I submitted myself in the very beginning, I am responsible before Almighty God to acknowledge and respect and obey the authority over me. If I don't like it, then I do something about it. I either ask God to move me or change them. And you see, here's the thing we forget. If you and I are walking in the Spirit, listen carefully now, we're walking in the Spirit. We're doing our best, and we're giving it the full 8 hours or 10 or whatever it might be, and we are trying to be obedient to God. If you've got somebody working for you that's really, he's a real torment, you ask God to change that person's attitude. And here's what you do. You say, Lord, give me an opportunity to be of service to him or to her. Give me an opportunity to help them in an area that they need me. You say, last thing I want to do is be of service to them. Then you just cancel out the first whole principle. And so if you don't like your boss, remember who the big boss is now, if you don't like the one this level way down here somewhere, then what you ask is you say, Lord, show me how I can be of service to that person and begin to pray for them. Now listen, you can't do a sloppy job and pray for God to change him. God's not going to answer that kind of prayer. Or if the only reason you want that person changed is because it'll be easier on you, no. The issue is that their heart needs to be changed. They need to have a whole different perspective. And you see, if you as a servant spirit realize that this work is the Lord's work no matter what you're doing, and you say, God, I want you to use me somehow to make not an impression, but an impact in their life. Give me an opportunity to serve them. God, speak to their heart, change their life, send into their life something that will get their attention, that they will recognize they can come to me and say, would you pray for me? You see, God will use you to change ugly attitudes and bad attitudes and wrong spirits that people have. And you and I know this world's full of little people. I mean by that people who get a little bit of authority in their life and you'd think they were God. I mean, they walk around And they want to play God. They want to tell everybody what to do and how to do it. And oftentimes they don't have about minuscule authority. But if you've never had any at all, a little bit goes a long ways too far in some people's minds. And so they don't know how to handle it. So what happens? They blow it. They lose their job. They lose their authority. Why? Because they couldn't handle it. They did, listen, they violated principle number one. Principle number one has to do with service. Listen. You don't operate simply on the basis of your status or your position. You operate on the basis of a godly attitude, which is the spirit of a servant. We're doing this for the Lord, recognizing that who the boss is. Now, so when you look at this passage, listen to what he says now. He says in verse 23, whatever you do, do your work heartily as for the Lord rather than for men, knowing that from the Lord you will receive the reward of the inheritance. It is the Lord Christ whom you serve. Now, which simply means that you and I have to look beyond, listen, we have to look beyond the people that who are our particular overseers or administrators. We have to look beyond them and see who's behind them. And you may experience some real difficult situations. And all you have to do is to say, Lord, I want to thank you that you're the real boss. I'm going to do what he says. I don't like this. I don't even think it's fair. But God, my trust is in you. I'm going to trust you. If I do my best, give it all I've got. I'm going to trust you that you're going to honor and bless my obedience no matter what his or her motive was or what their attitude is. I'm going to trust you because you're the real boss. Now, Jesus Christ is Lord. Let me ask you a question. Let me ask you this. What is he Lord over? If Jesus Christ is Lord, he's Lord over every single aspect of my life. That means he's Lord of my life in church. He's Lord of my life in my most private life. He's Lord over my life in my work. He's Lord of my life in my recreation, among my friends. It doesn't make a difference. You see, you cannot separate. This thing of idea of secular and religious, forget it. You and I are the children of the living God. We're indwelt by the Holy Spirit. We've been sealed with the Spirit of God. We have Christ living on the inside of us. We are working for the big boss who has created every single solitary thing. And listen, who has given every single person who has a sense of authority and a position of authority, he's the one who's given it to him. Does he not say that he places people in authority. He sets kings in their positions and he brings them down. So when somebody's a big shot, egotistical, arrogant, prideful, taking their position and browbeating other people, abusing them, taking advantage of them, requiring things of them that they should not, you know what? Their day is coming. You say, I don't have to put up with this. You and I have to put up with whatever we have to put up with until God tells us to do something different. Now remember this. I know that some situations are very difficult, very, very tough. You say, well, how would you know that as a pastor? Listen, every pastor knows what it means, for example, at some points in their life to be pastor of a group of people who may not like him or who do not want him there no longer. And he's trying to serve God and pour out his heart week after week, month after month, year after year. And you got folks out there who are criticizing and all these things. Every pastor knows that kind of stuff. We are servants. We're serving the Lord just like you are in your vocation. And you don't up and leave because the going gets rough. And I'm simply saying to you, if you just up and leave your job because things are tough, listen, it may be that God has placed you there and is working in your life in that particular area. And he leaves you there for a period of time to do what? To build character, strength, endurance, to teach you by being misused how to treat people in a godly fashion. It may be that God is equipping you and preparing you and just getting you ready for a real position for yourself. If you leave, you run out, you walk away because it's tough, you don't think you're getting paid enough, you don't think they're treating you right, what you don't realize is it may be that God is giving you a taste of something that's a little bitter in your life at this time so that when you get that position, you'll know how to treat people in a godly fashion. Don't walk away unless God tells you to walk away. He's the boss. And you see, these people who act like they're God and play God, you can just smile and just say, Lord, help them, because their day's coming. Their day's coming. Listen, what does God hate above everything else in this life? Pride and arrogance. You know, better than, number one, whatever that is. And the truth is, there's always somebody out there who can outdo them. You know what I've discovered? I've discovered the people who do the best job, they're not arrogant and prideful and egotistical and claiming their position and want to lord it over people. They're people who have a heart for other people. They have a heart for other people. And so to get the best out of your work, you certainly want to recognize who the boss is, and that boss is none other than the person of Jesus Christ himself. Now, a fourth principle I want you to jot down is this. That is, to get the best out of your work, see other people as worthy persons. See other people as worthy persons. That is, remember this, You and I are not to use people. We use things and love people and respect people. And I know that there are a lot of people who work in certain particular jobs or whatever it might be, who are oftentimes abused and misused. And I think when people are mistreated, people do not realize that God ultimately is the judge. He's not going to put up with that for so long. And so oftentimes a person's not paid adequately, or an employer will say, well, what they try to do is to see how little you'll work for. My friend, let me tell you something. If you are a Christian and you're an employer and your goal is to get people to work for you as little as they can, I want to tell you that is not Christ-like. I don't believe Jesus would say, well, how little can I get him for? How little can I pay her? How few days can I give them off? You see, when I think about what God has done for us, when I think about industry in this country of ours and the greed, the terrible greed that goes on, let me tell you something, friend. When I think about businesses and presidents and big corporations just shoving people here and yonder, their family comes to Atlanta, for example, and they come to stay, and in 2 years they decide they can do better somewhere else, they can get more out of them if they send them over here, uproot their family, uproot their children, and causes disturbance in the family. I want to tell you something. Friend, remember this. No matter what your position is, when you mistreat people, you say, well, that's just part of the business. No, it's not. Mistreating people is not part of the business from God's viewpoint. We're to respect people and to love people and to honor people and to acknowledge, listen, to acknowledge that everybody has feelings. And just to abuse people and do as little as you can for them and give them as little as you can and put them in difficult circumstances and difficult situations. We don't like all the rules and the laws of the government. You know why they're there? Because people got mistreated. Usually some law comes along because somebody got violated somewhere along the way. How do you want to be treated? And I remember when I was in college, and I remember we had the maids who came and cleaned up our rooms. I don't know whether they did that anymore or not, but they did. And I remember once in a while some of my roommates there, they had some harsh things to say about these maids. And I'll tell you, the first thing it dawned on me, I thought to myself, if that were my mother, how do I want somebody to treat her? I've got to see that maid like she's my mom. And I want my mom to be treated right. And that's the way I treated the maids who cleaned up my room. I treat them just like I want somebody to treat my mother. How do you want somebody to treat your children? How do you want somebody to treat your husband or your wife? How do you want to be treated? Listen, there is absolutely no justification for mistreating people no matter what. And my friend, if you claim to be a Christian and you're an employer, I want to remind you what he says here. He says, because you have a responsibility, and that responsibility is to treat people in a right fashion. For example, I remember when my mom worked in the textile mill that she folded cloth on these boards. And you know, they had certain quotas they had to match. And so my mom worked fast, and she was very diligent. And so what happened was, when she would reach that quota, they'd come along and say, well, Rebecca, you're doing real good. So what do? They up the requirements. Well, when she reached that, they just up it again. And I'll tell you, when I discovered how they treated my mom, it made me very angry. Because I thought, no, wait a minute, my mom's doing the best she can. She's giving it all she's got. And every time she does her best, for their benefit, for their own personal greedy benefit, that their department did so much and they're doing so much and they're producing this, what do? They used people for their own personal gain. I'm here to tell you, my friend, if you're an employee and that's what you're doing, you sin against Almighty God when you look upon people as things to use in order to gratify yourself and up your own image in the eyes of your boss. There's one up there who does not appreciate it one bit. Not one bit. And he's going to judge you for it. And so if you're not going to get the best out of our work, we're going to treat people right. We're going to acknowledge that they're persons just like we are. And you know what? When Jesus Christ went to the cross, he didn't segment this aside and say, I'm going to die for this one, that one, these, this group, that group, that group. He died for every single one of us. Salvation is offered to every single one of us. And listen, every single one of us is the recipient of God's grace. Isn't it interesting that oftentimes when a person gets, they come from nowhere, at the back sticks of nowhere, and they get a little promotion, they get another promotion, before long, they're the vice president, they're the president. You know what? They forget where they came from. They forget all about the fact that it was the grace of God who got them there. It was the goodness of God who got them there. It was the grace of God poured out upon them. And then to misuse that and to forget where you came from. Listen, every single one of us is a sinner saved by the grace of God, those of us who trusted Jesus as our Savior. And if you have a responsibility over other people and you're their boss and you're their manager and you're responsible for treating them in a godly fashion, because there is one who is a greater boss than you to whom you will give an account. You love people. You care for people. You treat them gently. Now you say, well, what about these folks who are just lazy and sloppy? Then deal with them. But deal with them in a godly fashion. Explain to them what's going on. You're not going to put up with that. You don't have to put up with that. I'm talking about using people and abusing people, getting the most you can out of them. Not in order to strengthen them and teach them perseverance and build them up and show them, help them understand how much they can do and what they can do. I'm talking about taking advantage of them in an unjust fashion. Listen to what he says in this passage, because he says, in chapter 4, verse 1, masters, speaking of the employers, grant to your slaves justice and fairness, knowing that you too have a master in heaven. Every employer, every president of every corporation in this country needs to hear that loud and clear. Remembering that you too have a master who is in heaven. It is Almighty God. Your Lord, whether recognized or not, is the person of Jesus Christ to whom you and I will give an account. Now, the last point I want you to notice is this. I want you to notice this last point, and that is simply this. To get the most out of our work, we are to view our rewards as present and future. We are to review our rewards as present and future. For example, if you only see your reward for your work as a paycheck, and the only rewards you see are those numbers there by the dollar mark, then you miss the point. In other words, that's not the only reward you're getting. That may be what you see. But remember what we said, that oftentimes in difficult situations, God builds character. But sometimes in good situations, God surrounds you with people who love you and encourage you in your work. And you see people around you doing a good job. There's a great spirit, wonderful spirit in the work around you. And you see people who enjoy it. There are lots of good things that can go on. In fact, they could go on everywhere if people just trust the Lord and treat each other right. A lot of good things that go on in businesses. A lot of good things that go on in ministries. And so there's more than just what you see on the paycheck. But not only that, there's more than what you see in the here and now. All that you and I are going to be rewarded for in our work is not limited to what's on a paycheck. Now, I want you to look at this verse, if you will, again. Notice what he says. Beginning in verse 24, knowing that from the Lord you will receive the reward of the inheritance. It is the Lord Christ whom you serve. Now, remember this, and this is sometimes, again, a misconception we have. We have the idea that my work out there in the workaday world, that's one thing. What God's going to reward me for is all I've done for Jesus, quote. You know, teach Sunday school, sing in the choir, play in the orchestra, preach sermons, do all these, witness and give and all these things. No, you know what? God's going to reward you and me for every single aspect of our life. Not just some of them, but every single one of them. So listen, he says, knowing that from the Lord you will receive the reward of the inheritance, it is the Lord Christ whom you serve. Listen to that. Watch this. If God is the big boss, he's the one who ultimately determines what the pay is, right? If he's the big boss, and he is, he's the Lord over everything and every business and whatever it might be, he's the one who ultimately determines what the reward is. Now, in this day in which you and I live, we get part of our reward here and now because of our efforts and the hours we put in and so forth. But the ultimate reward is given by someone else. Now, I want you to turn to Hebrews chapter 6 for a moment. And some of you will know this by heart. Hebrews chapter 6. And I want you to notice this verse because, again, even though we look at this and interpret it, well, we're just talking about ministry. Listen, God doesn't separate ministry from everything else. Listen to what he says in this passage. Hebrews chapter 6, verse 10. He says, for God is not unjust so as to forget your work and the love which you've shown toward his name in having ministered and still ministering to the saints. Well, you say, well, now, the job I have, I don't minister to the saints. Wait a minute. If someone comes up to you and they say to you, you know, Let me tell you what happened in my home this morning, or let me tell you what happened this week, or let me tell you what I'm going through and my financial problems. And you know what you do? You have the opportunity to pray for that person, to encourage them. What are you doing? You are ministering to the saints on your job. It doesn't make any difference why you... Listen carefully. Do you know that you have a far better privilege of impacting a lot of people than I do? Because a lot of times, for example, people say, that's the pastor. But where you work, where you live, where you work, in your vocation, whatever it might be, people will listen to you because they put you on their level. They don't put somebody up in some ethereal, religious, whatever they call it, whatever they think, which is not true and unfair. But anyway, that's the way they feel. But you see, on your job, wherever you're working, and somebody gets hurt or somebody has a real difficulty, and or you see them going through something, they don't say anything, and you say, well, you know, I just want you to know that I'm going to be thinking about you and praying for you. And if somebody's going through something, you know what? They got their antennas out. They got their antennas out on their job. And you've seen people at work, and you know they were nervous and upset, and they weren't doing a very good job that day. And maybe the boss came in and just absolutely reamed them out right in front of you. What's your responsibility? To say to them, look, you know what? I heard that. God loves you, and I want to encourage you and tell

Who doesn't? Everybody makes mistakes. You see, we forget that ultimately there's going to be a reward. If I mistreat people, I'm going to lose reward. Treat them right, I'm going to be rewarded. And so what he says here is, God is not unjust so as to forget your work and the love which you've shown toward his name in having ministered and still ministering to the saints. Listen, you have the privilege of impacting people, making a difference in their life. You have the opportunity of witnessing to them at a point in their life, in their crisis, when they're not going to church. They don't have a church. They don't have a pastor. They don't know who to call. And you see, that's why you and I should live with our antennas out all the time. Because there are people all around us who are hurting and who are in need. Listen, that person who may come to work tomorrow, come to work on a Monday morning, Thursday, whatever it might be, they may be using profanity and blasting and complaining. And I mean, they're just throwing a fit and making the whole office, I mean, like a disaster. You don't get upset. You know what they're doing? They're hurting. They're hurting. That's the only way they know how to express it. Just blast everybody coming on. Just hate society. Hate this job. Hate this. Hate that. You know what they're doing? They're hurting on the inside, and they don't know how to express it. So what do? To sit back and complain and say, those characters ought to get out of here? No. God, show me how to be a servant to them. Show me what's really motivating their actions. Show me why they're saying what they're saying. God, help me to be able to get on the inside of that person and see what's really going on. You know what you're doing? You're ministering to people. You're ministering to the saints. Now, all of our reward isn't in heaven, but some of it is. Now, I want you to turn to a couple of passages, if you will, because in the 14th chapter of Romans, for example, is certainly one good passage for us to note. 14th chapter of Romans, listen to what Paul says. He says in verse 10, "But you, why do you judge your brother? Or you again, why do you regard your brother with contempt? For we shall all stand before the judgment seat of God, for it is written, as I live, says the Lord, every knee shall bow to me, and every tongue shall give praise to God. So then each one of us shall give account of himself to God." For what? For everything. Where you work, where you live, church, whatever it might be. We're going to give an account to him. So that boss who mistreats you, his day's coming. He's going to have to give an account to God for that. And so therefore, if you're an employer, and if you have a position of authority in whatever organization you have a part in, remember this, that no matter how you treat people, God is the ultimate boss who sees everything we do and the things we don't know. Listen, you see, when you and I minister to other people, most of it will never be seen. And so what's God going to reward us for? What the boss saw? No. God's going to reward us for what he sees. What does he see? Every single thing, the little things you do here, the extra you do here, the kind word over here, the little bit of money you gave them because they were in a difficult time. God sees all of that. And when he puts that all together as a saint, he's going to reward you for every single bit of that. Turn, if you will, to 2 Corinthians chapter 5. One more verse. 2 Corinthians chapter 5. Notice what he says here. In the 10th verse, 2 Corinthians chapter 5, he says, "For we must all appear before the judgment seat of Christ, that each one may be rewarded for his deeds in the body according to what he's done, whether good or bad." That does not say in your secular job or in your religious work. He says we're going to be rewarded. So what? Now watch this. Maybe you never thought about this. Do you realize that most of the rewards that you are laying up for yourself in heaven is what happens in your secular job, day after day? Listen, you work 40 hours or 50 hours or 60 hours out there in that particular task. How much time you spend in church? Not very much. Do you spend that much time doing anything else? No. So the greatest percentage of your reward when you stand before the Lord is going to be what you did or what you failed to do on your job. In your work, whatever it was, it's not just going to be coming to church. And some of you have served in lots of ways, in orchestra and choir and teaching and ushering and parking and all these things. God's going to reward you for that. But you know what? 40 hours of your week, 40 of them are out there in the secular job. What's he going to do? He's going to reward you for every good deed. He's going to reward you for doing well what you did, giving it your best, understanding that other people are persons just like yourself. And what is he going to do? He's going to reward you accordingly. Now, I'm simply saying this. All of us have work to do. Work is of God. It is part of our responsibility as a believer. And I'm to do it with all of my heart. Not to impress men,

0: but because I love the Lord God Himself. I'm to do it with respect to other people, in a servant spirit. It's the Lord's work, and doing it for Him, recognizing that my reward, He's going to handle that. I don't have to worry about that. He'll take care of that. Now you say, well, I'm not even a Christian. How does this apply to me, my friend? You'll never be able to reach the maximum of your potential till you trust Jesus as your Savior, because you see, you're working against Him. When you trust the Lord Jesus Christ as your Savior, what happens? Your sins are forgiven. He clears your mind. You get rid of the guilt of the past. God begins to work in your life. You're able to do things better. And you certainly are going to be wiser in every way. And as the Word of God begins to fill your mind and your heart, you're going to begin to think the way God thinks and see things the way God sees them. You know what's going to happen? Your whole demeanor is going to change. Your attitude is going to change. And you have the privilege of being a wonderful servant of God, no matter who you are. And I want to encourage you to ask the Lord Jesus Christ to forgive you of your sins. And tell Him that you want Him as your Savior. You want to be what He wants you to be. If you're an employee and you've done a shoddy job and you've been lazy, procrastinated, cheated on your time, demand, criticize, you need to get on your knees and ask God to forgive you for being a poor employee, a poor servant of God where you're working. If you're an employer and you've mistreated people, greed, push, shove, use them as things rather than loving them as people, you need to ask God to forgive you. Get on your knees and ask God to forgive you for sinning against Him. It's a sin against God. It has nothing to do with the church, it's a sin against God. Ask God to help you to have a servant spirit as an employer. They give you a servant spirit so you can serve the people around you and that they'll see Jesus Christ living on the inside of you. Then you know what'll happen? The whole attitude in that business will change. One person can change the atmosphere if they're willing to live a godly life. And let's just take a moment to ask the Lord now for every single one of us, myself, every single one of us, Lord, show me what kind of a worker I am and show me what kind of changes You want in my life. Father, thank You that You love us enough to confront us with the truth in love. I pray the Holy Spirit will speak to my heart, the heart of every single person who is listening, that each of us would make a fresh new commitment, Father, to go about our work in the spirit of a servant, recognizing it's Your work. We're working for You. You're the Master and Lord. These are persons whom You love that we're working with, and we're going to trust You for the reward in due season. In Jesus' name, amen.
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2: Brazil, with a population of 190 million, is a country of great need. Inequality, injustice, and immorality are among the social challenges that currently ravage the nation. Christian churches in Brazil are answering God's call to have a transformational impact on their society. Pray that Brazilian Christians can be a light among their own people, sharing God's love and the hope only God can give. Brazil has become a leading mission-sending nation with great emphasis on the unreached and also on church planting. More and better training programs are improving the level of adequate preparation that was previously lacking for many mission workers. Pray for their recruitment, their effective training and preparation for the mission field, and their long-term survival and fruitfulness in cross-cultural situations.
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0: If Satan can get you going down a track of disobedience, a track of temptation, he's not going to hurry you up too much, because if he does, he'll give you a warning. 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So he's in no big hurry. But if you'll just remember, you have an enemy who is committed to destroying you. 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We talk about the shield of faith, the sword of the Spirit. We're talking about a warfare. That's why God talked about putting on the whole armor of God.
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0: The touch is a powerful means of communication. And when I think about all the different ways that we touch people and how we're touched, I think about sometimes there's the happy touch. Someone just walks up and pats you on the back and says, "How you doing?" Or there's the affectionate touch when someone just walks up and quietly puts their arm around you and says, "I love you." Or there's the real loving touch that's even more deeper than that. Or the passionate touch that takes a whole different direction. Or the touch of encouragement when you just put your hand upon somebody's arm and say, "I just want you to know I'm praying for you and I'm thinking about you." And then, of course, there's that cold touch when you just feel isolated and separated and yet it's there. Or the angry touch. You know that something's really wrong. Or a very hostile touch. Whatever it may be, each one of those communicates something different to us. They send us a different kind of message. And when I think about the Lord Jesus Christ and when he walked upon the face of the earth and how so much he was among people in the midst of them and talking with them, and oftentimes the disciples would try to shove people away and push them aside, and he was always saying, "Come on." And you recall that on one occasion when the disciples were trying to hush the children away, he said, "Suffer the little children to come unto me and forbid them not, for of such is the kingdom of God." And the Bible says he brought them to himself and he laid his hands upon them. Jesus was in the touching business. And you recall that when Peter's mother-in-law was sick and very sick, that the Bible says that he touched her hand and she was made well. That he touched two blind men's eyes and they began to see. And you recall in the garden when he was being arrested that he touched the soldier's ear that Peter had tried to kill and healed his ear. And you recall also the Bible says that he was on the mountain, he was teaching and preaching and so forth. What was he doing? He was touching people's lives. And so when I think about how he touched people, and usually we think in terms of how he touched them with his hands, Jesus touched people in two different ways. He not only touched them with his hands, but he touched them with his voice, with his words. They sensed his heart. He touched them with his heart as well as with his hands. And if you'll think about it, when we talk about how he touched with his hands, he laid his hands upon this one and this one and this one. And then you recall that oftentimes he didn't do that at all. And you remember that when blind Bartimaeus was coming to him and crying out to him, and Jesus stopped and stood still and said, "Bring that man to me." And so they did. And he said to him, he said, "Bartimaeus, what is it you want?" He said, Lord, that I might receive my sight. And he said, "Go your way, your faith has made you whole." It was the word of Jesus, the transforming message of Jesus Christ. And so when I think about how he has touched lives all down through the years and down through the centuries, you think about where you are today. The reason you are saved by the grace of God is that he, by his transforming touch, changed your life. He didn't touch you physically, but he touched you with his word. He touched you with his heart. You sensed his love. You sensed his forgiveness. You sensed in his word something of compassion and invitation and appeal and tenderness and love and kindness and healing. And so oftentimes he healed people internally. Jesus didn't heal everybody he saw who was sick. The Bible doesn't say that he healed everybody. Oftentimes it would say he would heal all those who came to him. There were times when that he encompassed a number of people, but he didn't heal everybody. He was far more interested in not just feeding people, though he did that. He was interested in something on the inside of them. He was interested deep down inside the soul of men and women, in the spirit of men and women. He wanted to reach them where they were, because you see, the truth is, you can fill a hungry man's stomach, but if he's lost, he's still lost, even when his stomach's been filled. And you can heal a person's physical body, but if they are lost without Christ, they're still lost, even though they may be healed. God, through the person of Jesus Christ, was in the process of reconciling men and women to himself. He wasn't just interested in touching people and meeting an immediate need. He was interested in meeting long-term needs. While he was interested in feeding the thousands, while he was interested in assuring them, when he said, "Don't be anxious about what you're going to wear and what you're going to drink and what you're going to eat. Your heavenly Father knows you have need of all these things." And he says, all these things the Gentiles Gentiles seek after, but he says, seek first the kingdom of God and his righteousness, and our heavenly Father who knows your needs, he's going to take care of those things. He was always encouraging people. He knew how to touch with a touch that transformed. And when I think about the touch of Jesus and I think about what his hands must have been like and how tender and probably soft and maybe not so soft having been a carpenter, one thing was certain, those whom he touched with his hand never got over it. They never would have been able to forget that touch. And yet those whom he touched that he did not touch physically, neither did they get over it. If I think, for example, about Nicodemus who came to him and said, we know that you're a teacher come from God, for no man can do these miracles that you do except God be with you. And he said, Nicodemus, except a man be born again, he'll never be able to see the kingdom of God. And the Bible says that, of course, we know that Nicodemus was saved as a result of that because he was there at the crucifixion and asking for his body. When I think about the woman at the well whom Jesus met, who'd been married 5 times, and Jesus did not touch her, I don't believe, but he said to her, he said, call your husband. And as a result, they brought about a revolution in her thinking, realization this was the Son of God. She trusted him as a personal Savior, went back to her city to say, and back to her town to say, I found the man who's told me all things. This must be the Messiah. Absolutely transformed her life. How did he do it? The transforming words of hope and assurance and forgiveness and cleansing. I think about the Gadarene demoniac who was a crazy man. Everybody was scared to death of him. He could break chains. I mean, they tried to chain him. He lived in the cemeteries among the dead. People were scared to death of him. People hated the very idea of him. But he fell at the feet of the Lord Jesus Christ. The next thing you know, when you read that passage, the Bible says he's sitting at the feet of Jesus, clothed and in his right mind. What happened? It was the transforming touch of the Son of God. Not so much with his hand, but with his heart. And with his word, helping him to understand that there was hope and assurance, and casting out the demons by the simple power of his word, Jesus Christ transformed his life. I think about the woman who sat at his feet. The Bible says that when she entered the house of this big, very affluent party going on, and they said, well, wait a minute, Jesus, this woman's a streetwalker. She's a prostitute. And here she is sitting at his feet and weeping and wiping the tears with her hair. And Jesus gave a great message from that woman as a result of that, asking them, well, you know, who feels the most gratitude and forgiveness? Those who've done little or those who've done much? An awesome message in that passage. And what does he say to her? He says to her, she sits there weeping. He more than likely did not touch her physically, but he touched her with his heart. And he said to her, your sins are forgiven you. He says, your faith has made you whole. She was saved sitting at his feet, crying and weeping and wiping his feet with her hair. And God transformed her life. When I think about the transformation of our Lord, I think about the Apostle Paul, so committed to destroying the Lord Jesus Christ's work and destroying those who were his followers. He says he aggressively persecuted the church. And what happens? Simply with the word, lying there blinded, Jesus said to him, Saul, Saul, why do you kick against the pricks? Why are you so determined to destroy the one thing that can transform your life? And the scripture says, here he is, blind, taken to the city. God absolutely transforms his life, makes him the world's greatest missionary. Nobody will ever match the missionary work of the Apostle Paul. Transformed his life. And what does he do? God works in his life in such a way that he fills the scripture with epistle after epistle that is now 2,000 years later changing your life and my life. What was it? It was the transforming word of the Son of God that revealed himself to him and said to him, Saul, Saul, kicking against the conviction you're facing your Lord, and it transformed his life. You know why you're sitting here today? Because many of you, your life's been transformed. How? Not because Jesus touched you physically, but because he touched your heart. He touched your soul. He touched your spirit. He got down on the inside of you and he touched the real you where you live. He felt your hurt. He felt your pain. He felt your guilt. He felt your uncertainty. He felt your insecurity. And what did he do? He revealed himself to you, transformed your life, helped you to understand that his death at Calvary absolutely could make you a brand new person. And you today are a brand new person, transformed by the grace of God. It was the awesome touch of the Son of God. By his word, through his word, maybe through someone else, but always by his word. Always through someone, somehow, God knows how to get to your life and my life. So all of us are the recipients of His goodness and grace and love and mercy. We've all who are saved been touched by Him. And so when I think about one word that best describes His touch, I think it is tender. It is loving, certainly that. It certainly was a kind touch. It certainly was a reassuring touch and oftentimes a healing touch. But the word that best describes it for me is it was a transforming touch. That is, wherever He touched people's lives, they were transformed. Now, those whom He healed physically ultimately died. Those whom He healed on the inside never died. And so when Jesus Christ touched your life and my life, what did He do? He cleansed us of our sin, forgave us of our sin. He gave us absolute, total, eternal security so that you and I are walking and living examples of the fact that God is still transforming people's lives. That makes it possible for you and me to say to people anywhere and everywhere, no matter how much you may hurt, no matter how deep your sorrow, deep your pain, how guilty you may feel insignificant and unworthy, and you may feel that God doesn't really care about you, but I want to tell you something. There is a touch that will transform your life. You can't get so deep into sin, He won't touch you. You can't get so far away from God, He won't bring you back. You cannot do anything that will cause Almighty God, if you will cry out to Him, not to reach down and touch your life and transform you. You may feel dirty. You may feel filthy. You may feel that you are so unworthy and so ungodly and so wicked and so vile, that your life is so unclean and that you've absolutely marked and marred your life forever, that you could never be acceptable in the eyes of God. I want to tell you something. You can't get so dirty, God won't clean you up. You can't get so far down into sin, He won't bring you out. You can't be so darkened in your mind that He can't shine the light in your eyes. You can't get into any position in life so that Almighty God in His grace and love and mercy will not reach down and touch your life if you will allow Him to do it. So all of us who know Him as our Savior, we know what it means to be touched by Him. Listen, not just once in salvation, but over and over again. How many of us have been touched in times of deep sorrow? How many times have we been touched in times of discouragement? How many times has He touched your life and mine when we didn't know which way to go? We couldn't make a decision. We didn't know which way to turn. How often have we felt His touch when in the deepest, darkest moments of our life, somehow the light of His glory and His grace and His goodness and mercy absolutely shined in upon our life and covered us and permeated us and saturated us until what was once time of sorrow turned into great joy? What is it? It is the awesome, divine touch of the Son of God in your life and my life. All of our joy, all of our peace, and all of our happiness is the result of this loving Father who loves us that much. Well, we could stop there, say hallelujah, praise God, and go home. The only problem is we would have missed the other part of the message. And you remember how often we repeat these verses that we know so well? For God so loved the world that He gave His only begotten Son, that whoever believes in Him will not perish but have everlasting life. If you recall also that He gave us what we call a great commission. But I want you to think about it maybe a little different today, because the truth is, when you think about what we call the Great Commission, in essence, it's an assignment. It is a personal and corporate assignment from Jesus Christ, who is our Lord and our Master. You remember when you were going to school in the first grade, you had assignments that you had to complete. And of course, most of us in the first grade didn't know what was going on, and so we had to have a little help in the first grade. Some of us had to have help in the second grade, third grade, fourth grade, fifth grade, all the way through. But we did have assignments, and we knew that when the teacher gave an assignment, and he or she said, it's due tomorrow. We know that at that time in our thinking, we had to go home and we had to work to be sure we completed that assignment. We were going to have to give an account. We were going to get a grade. We'd get scolded if we did not have our assignment. So that was true when you first began school, and later on in high school and college, and now that you're working, more than likely you're working for someone else, you have assignments. You have responsibility. You're accountable to someone. You have a definite assignment, so much to produce, something to get done by tomorrow, next week, or next month, or whatever it might be. And so we are all used to that. But isn't it interesting when it comes to the things of God, we don't think in terms of assignments. It's almost as if we can take it or leave it. God gives certain commands, He gives us certain orders, and it's a take it or leave it. But I want you to think about this. When you think about the Great Commission, I want you to think about something about it, because This is the way God intended for the entire world to be touched. He intended for the entire world to be touched through your life and my life, and so here's what he said. He said it in three different ways. In Matthew, the 28th chapter, he said, "As you go, make disciples of all nations, baptizing them in the name of the Father, and of the Son, and of the Holy Spirit, teaching them to observe all the things that I've commanded them." And he says, "And I'll be with you every step of the way, all the way to the end of this age." Then he said in a little different way, in Mark chapter 16, "Go into all the world and preach the gospel to every creature." When Jesus talked about going to all the world and going to nations, he was not talking about political entities as such, but he was talking about cultures. He was talking about groups of people. And a culture is simply a group of people bound together by their religion, by their worldview, by their language. And what he was saying is, go into every part of this globe, into every language, into every group of people, every cultural group. And he says, "Here's what I want you to tell them." And so in Acts, the first chapter, the 8th verse, he says, "And ye shall be filled with the Holy Spirit." And he says, "When the Spirit of God comes upon you, you shall be witnesses unto me in Jerusalem, Judea, Samaria, the uttermost parts of the earth." And so what he was saying is this. He says, "I want you to touch the rest of this world as I have touched you," speaking to his disciples, knowing that for some of them, they would lay hands upon people, their lives would be changed, their bodies would be changed. He knew that most of all and primarily, it would be through the spoken word. You and I today have not only the spoken word, but we have the written word of God. This is his word, and it is his goal, his objective, to reconcile this world to himself. And if you'll turn to the 5th chapter of Revelation, you'll discover here exactly how far he intends for us to carry this. Because in this 5th chapter of the Revelation, what we find is this is the incident when John is seeing what's going on in heaven. And what's happening is this. There is a very mysterious book, this little book the Bible talks about, and the call has come for someone to open this book and to find out what's on the inside. And of course, you know, the 6th chapter of the Revelation begins God's awesome judgments upon the world. And so the call is for somebody to open this book. Nobody can open it until finally someone steps forward. And if you'll notice in the 6th verse of this 5th chapter, he says, "And I saw between the throne with the four living creatures and the elders a lamb standing as if slain, having 7 horns, 7 eyes, which are the 7 spirits of God sent out into all the earth," which are symbolical terms referring to the person of our Lord. "And he came and took it out of the right hand of him who sat upon the throne, the Father. And when he had taken the book, the four living creatures and the 24 elders, each one a harp and a gold bowl full of incense, which are the prayers of the saints, and they sang a new song, saying, 'Worthy art thou to take the book and to break its seals,'" for who could this be other than Jesus? "For thou wast slain and did purchase for God with thy blood men from every tribe and every tongue and people and nation, and thou hast made them to be a kingdom and a priest to our God, and they will reign upon the earth." He said, listen, this is the will and the plan of the Father. He said, the Father has purchased with the blood of Jesus men out of every tribe, every tongue, and people, and nation. Every single group of people, groups of people on the face of this earth. It is the will of God. It is the plan of God. It is the purpose of God. Listen, it was the work of God at the cross to make it possible that every single tribe and nation and tongue and people, that there would be people in the kingdom of God forever and ever, saved out of their culture, saved out of their paganism, saved out of their atheism, saved out of their false religions, and that would people the kingdom of God. How did God intend to do that? Well, he gave those 12 disciples of his a commission. He gave the 120, those who were saved at Pentecost, what did they do? They began to share. They began to do what? They began to touch each other's life. They touched each other physically, laying on of hands and healing. Has that all ceased? No, it has not, because the Bible says that it is the work of the church. It is the work of ministry for people to lay hands upon others who are sick, to anoint them with oil in the name of the Lord Jesus Christ and by the power of the Holy Spirit. Ask for God to heal them. Jesus didn't heal everybody. When he walked upon the face of the earth, though at times it says, and he healed all those who came to him. He didn't stop and heal every person he saw that was sick. Jesus does not heal every single person today, but it is still our responsibility to offer ourselves as believers to someone else who is sick, and that is to lay hands upon them, and that is to anoint them with oil and pray for the will of God in their life that they might be healed. It is also our responsibility that we too carry out an assignment that he gave to those disciples. He gave it not only to them personally, but he gave it to his whole church. And usually we don't think in terms of the Great Commission and His mission to us as an assignment, but that is exactly what it is. As the teacher said to you in the fifth or the sixth grade, this is your mathematics assignment for tomorrow, and it will be due tomorrow morning when class begins. I expect you to have it done. You work to get it done. You took her seriously. In college, as some professor said to you, this is the assignment. It'll be due in 3 days. You took him seriously. You got busy. What I want to ask you today is this. Every single one of us has been given the assignment that is included in the Great Commission. It's interesting about the Great Commission, how simple it is. What he said is this. As you go about your life, here's what you're to do. You're to make disciples of other people. How do you do that? You explain to them who Jesus Christ is. You tell them how to be saved. You explain to them the necessity of faith and why he died on the cross at Calvary. You explain to them it's a matter of trusting him, placing their faith in him and what he did at Calvary to bring about their forgiveness and cleansing. Then you encourage them to read the Bible. You encourage them to be baptized. You encourage them to join a church that teaches the Word of God. You encourage them to get in small groups, whether it's Sunday school or some other group. You encourage them to begin to relate to other people who know Christ. You encourage them to begin to grow. You talk to them about how God will speak to their heart and how they can talk to Him and learn how to pray. What are you doing? You are doing exactly what He told His disciples to do. God desires to use you and me to touch other people's lives that brings about a transformation in their life. Now, let me ask you a question. Have you ever thought about waking up in the morning and saying, Lord, whose life do you want to transform as a result of touching them through me today? Whose life do you want to transform? Often most Christians get up on Monday morning and go to work. They don't think about transforming anybody else's life. They think about getting through the day. They think about the bad traffic. They think about the weather. The weather's bad. There's so much to do today. We don't think about the transformation of people's lives. Now, I'm not saying that you and I can transform anybody's life. But here, listen, this is the assignment. The assignment is this. Because I have hands and because I have a voice, God can use our hands and our voice to bring about a transformation in someone else's life. You may go to work tomorrow and you know that one of your fellow employees is down in the dumps. I mean, you can tell by their voice. You can tell by their actions. You can tell by their countenance something bad's going on. They're hurting deep down inside. You walk over to that person, put your hand on their arm and say, I just want you to know that if I can help you in a way, I'll be happy to. Do you know that there's so many people that you and I live around and work around who don't feel loved by anybody? Who haven't had a word of encouragement? Nobody's told them, I love you in so long they wouldn't even know how to respond. I guarantee you, you walk in your office tomorrow and you see somebody hurting and you say to them, I just want you to know that I love you. I guarantee you, most of those people are going to look you square in the eye and think, what's wrong with you? There's nothing wrong with you. There's something so right with you and something so deep down wrong on the inside with them. You see, God has sent you and me into this world to do what? To touch other people's lives. Touch them through a handshake that's warm and inviting. Touch them by a warm, godly embrace. Touching them with words of comfort and assurance and encouragement in their life. Words of instruction. Words that will help them in their times of hopelessness and helplessness. That's who we are. We're the sons and daughters of God. And He's made this so simple. So He said, here's what the Great Commission is about. The Great Commission is about this. As you go about your life, you have to touch other people's lives. When I think about how simple it is, we've tried to make it complex. As you go, make disciples of all nations, baptizing them in the name of the Father, as if every single one of us has got to dip somebody in the water. We don't have to do that. He didn't say all of us are to be dipping people in water, but you know what we can do? We can tell them how to be saved. We can tell them that Jesus Christ is their hope. We can tell them that no matter how bad you think you are, how worthless you think you are, when Jesus Christ went to the cross, He had you in mind. And so all of us have an assignment. When I think about the Great Commission, I think about how clear it is. It's very clear. It's very simple. It's very plain. Not only that, it's all-inclusive. He did not limit that to 12 men. He didn't limit it to 120. Listen, that's the mission of the church. That is the assignment of the church. And see, oftentimes churches become a little miniature country clubs. And that is, let's all go to church because church is for me. That is, church is for me. I go, I get blessed, I get helped, I get encouraged, I get this, I get that. Receive, receive, receive, receive. What we don't realize is the primary reason is that you and I come to worship our Lord. We come to worship Him and to receive instruction and encouragement in life so that our worship from Him and our love for Him can be such that what do? That we just walk out on Monday morning and Tuesday, Wednesday, Thursday, Friday, Saturday doing what? Letting overflow on the lives of other people. Listen, it's overflowing on the lives of other people what's going on inside of us. Listen, if your life and my life is not overflowing, There's something got it all, listen, something's got it all choked up. It may be sin, it may be, listen, it may be unbelief. It may be that your sense of self-worth and your sense of self-esteem has been so marred and so abused. Maybe back yonder somewhere in your life you've been so deeply hurt. You think, well, how can I spill over in anybody's life? Because of who's living on the inside of you. Listen, what this old thirsty, hungry world needs, you have flowing on the inside of you. You may have it stopped up, and you may have it plugged up, but I want to tell you, my friend, He is there. Everything the world needs to hear is on the inside of every single believer. Our Lord has given us an assignment. It's very clear. And what is the reach of it? Here's the reach of it. He said, in all the world, preach the, and teach the gospel. He said, out of every tribe, every tongue, and people and nation, He says, that's where I want you to go. So when I think about what's the limitation of this, there's no limitation. And God has called each and every one of us. We have an assignment. Now, not only do we have an assignment, but God has given us an avenue by which you and I can carry out that assignment. For example, I want you to do two things for me, if you will. I want you to look at your hand. I want you to hold it up and look at it. Now, all of us have got two of them. Most of us have two. No two hands in here. You know, none of our fingerprints are alike. But you know what? I'll tell you something. I can walk down here, and if I know, and I happen to know Tom, and I know Tom's hurting real bad, and I said, Tom, hey, man, I just want you to know I love you. You know what? He's not going to forget what he sees in my eyes. He's not going to forget what he hears in my voice. And he's not going to forget the fact I could say, well, Tom, how you doing? I love you, brother. But there's something about walking over and saying, hey, man, I love you dearly. You're my friend. There's something about a touch that makes a difference in someone's life. And listen carefully. The more pain someone is feeling, the more hurt they're experiencing, the more important that touch happens to be. Or I could walk over and say to this gentleman right here that I've never met before, and I could say, sir, I just want you to know that I'm happy to meet you today, and I don't know what's going on in your life, but I just want you to know, hey, man, I'm praying for you, and God bless you good. You know what? I've never seen him before, but you know what? He's not going to forget that, because I meant it. While it was an illustration, I still mean it. And you know what? Oftentimes we walk right by people who are hurting. They're going through so much pain. They're in so much doubt. They're in so much fear. They have such insecurities. They hardly make it through the day. They can't wait till their job's over so they can go home, sit in front of a television, drink or take pills, or sit there and fill their mind full of junky, trashy stuff in order to try to forget some of their pain. You know what? The best way to alleviate their pain, if you walk up to someone with a godly touch, not a passionate touch, but a godly touch, and just say to them, listen, you know what? I believe I know something that might be able to help you. And you'd be amazed at how many people are going to respond to a godly touch. But even if you can't touch some people, you can say to them, I just want you to know that I love you. I just want you to know that I care, and if there's anything I can do for you, I'm willing to do whatever I can. Now, I know that you and I can't touch everybody and get everybody healed. If we could, we'd just have us a big line up here. And every Sunday after the message, we'd just have us a healing line. Everybody walk through here and get healed. Well, that's not what God's called us to do, and that's not the most important thing in life. The most important thing in life is the transformation of the soul and the spirit of men and women, young people around the world. So you have a hand. And see, you can reach over next to someone else, and every husband and wife here loves each other. You know, if something's going on, you just put your hand on hers, or she puts her hand on you. Listen, I don't have to tell you what that does. If you love that person, something goes all up and down your spine, right? If you love somebody, their touch makes a difference. Well, you know what? There are a lot of people who feel so empty, so isolated, so absolutely, totally alone. It is amazing what can happen when you, with a godly touch, say to them, I just want you to know that I'm thinking about you. You also have a voice. And so most of us have the ability to speak to somebody. It's not a matter of how good we speak or how well we speak. It's not a matter of how we're trying to impress anybody. It's just the fact that you and I can say to someone, I love you. Or you and I can say to someone, well, let me tell you what Jesus Christ has done in my life. Or let me tell you, in my times of hurt and pain, how God worked in my life. Every single one of us have the capacity, listen, to be a transforming vessel in the life of someone else. Now, why is that true? Here's the reason. And you see, we take so much for granted. But listen to this. Think about this for a moment. How did Jesus operate? He was among the people. He mingled among them. He walked and taught. They surrounded him. He was always touching people with his hands and with his words. Now listen to this carefully. When the Lord Jesus Christ began his ministry, you recall he'd been a carpenter for years and years, some 30 years, thereabouts, with his father and his mother as they grew up. And you recall the Bible says that when he was baptized, the scripture says it was as if a dove descended upon him. That was the presence of the Holy Spirit. And then you recall the Bible says he went out in the wilderness and he was tempted. And when he came back, the scripture says in Luke 4 that he came back in the power of the Holy Spirit. And if you recall also in that same chapter of Luke chapter 4, the Bible says when he stood up in the synagogue, what did he say? He said, reading from Isaiah, the Spirit of the Lord is upon me. He began his ministry following the Spirit of God coming upon him and equipping him and anointing him for the ministry. Now, when he went out carrying out his work, that's the way he operated. And here's a good example. I've turned, if you will, to Matthew chapter 12 for a moment. And you recall this is the chapter about the unpardonable sin, but that's not our purpose here because you can't commit the unpardonable sin today. You can reject the Lord Jesus Christ and die without him and be lost, but any sin that you commit can be pardoned if you will ask the Lord Jesus Christ to forgive you for it. But here's what I want you to notice. The Pharisees were giving him a hard time, and they were accusing him of doing his work in the power of the devil. And so here is evidence of how Jesus operated. You'll see in verse 27. He says, and if I by Beelzebul cast out demons, by whom do your sons cast them out? Consequently, they shall be your judges. But if I cast out demons by the Spirit of God, then the kingdom of God has come upon you. How did Jesus operate in his ministry? Here's what happened. It was the Holy Spirit operating through him. The Spirit of God in and through the Lord Jesus Christ doing what? Touching people's lives. Touching them by the multitudes. As he had them on the hillside, he spoke to them and transformed their lives. When he mingled among the groups here and there, person to person, he was touching. And what was he doing? Oftentimes speaking, but oftentimes touching, transforming their lives. Now every single one of us has a hand, and every single one of us has a voice. And what is our assignment? Our assignment is very clear, that where we work, where we live, those around whom we associate, whether they're our friends or our fellow employees, we have a definite assignment. You know what? It is an assignment that has never been revoked. There's not a single verse in the scripture, not a part of a verse, not even the hint of a verse anywhere that the Great Commission has been fulfilled. You're no longer responsible. Take it easy, relax, and enjoy life. No. Every tribe, every tongue, every nation, every group of people, what? Every single one will have those in heaven out of that tribe, tongue, and nation, no matter what they may be. How does God intend to do that? Here's how he intends to do it. The same way Jesus did it. He was indwelt by the Spirit of the living God. Even though he was God, he was also human. And so in his deity, limited by his stay here on earth, limited self-limitation by certain things that were not there, that is, all of his glory was not shown in those moments. He said, not only the Father knows when I'm coming back. And so Jesus operated, what? Out of the power of the Holy Spirit. Every single one of us who is a believer has the Spirit of God living on the inside of us. We have been indwelt by the Holy Spirit from the moment we were saved. Now, how do we operate? What is our assignment? Our assignment is this, to make our hands and our feet and our bodies available. To make our voices available to people who need to know Christ as their Savior. We're the sons and daughters of God. We're the servants of God. We're the tools of God. We're the vessels of God. We're the loved ones of our Father. And he has chosen you and me. And he's given each one of us a definite assignment. He has a will for our life. He has purposes for our life, goals for our life, a sense of direction, partner. That is, he has companions for our life, husbands and wives. And so, what does he choose to do? He chooses and he has chosen to carry out his work through your life and my life. And so what does he do? He makes it possible by our backgrounds and by our hurts and our pains and our successes in life. You know, he knows exactly where to put you. He knows exactly where to designate your life. He knows exactly how to open doors of opportunity. He knows to whom you can speak best. And he knows that every single morning when you and I wake up, we have the privilege of being that vessel, that catalyst in someone else's life that could bring about a transformation in their life. And you know what? It'll happen oftentimes and you won't even know it. Some people never tell you. They'll never tell you it's what you said to them 2 years ago. It was what you said to them 4 years ago. It was what you said to them 10 years ago. It was what you said to them last week that made them realize they need God in their life. They need the Lord Jesus Christ. They need to go to church. They need to be in a fellowship of people who will love them. Something you said, something you did, something about your voice, something about your compassion, something about the passion in your life for Christ that made them realize they had no excitement about the Lord. They had no assurance about life and life hereafter. And my friend, listen, while there are millions and millions of Americans who go to church every week, there are very few proportionally wise who have any assurance of salvation, any assurance of eternal life. They're hoping so. They think so. Who's the catalyst to get them across that insecurity? You are. Every single one of us has an assignment. Before our Lord Jesus Christ, who is our Master and our Lord, our assignment is to live each day as a vessel, a voice, a hand, a body, a tool through whom Almighty God attempts and intends to speak and to deal and to transform the lives of other people. How does He do it? It's the transforming touch of our God. It is not our power and our strength and our voice. It is His working and living through us. And listen, all He wants to do is this. He wants His wonderful unconditional love to flow through you and me and to express it through our voices and to express it through our hands and our touch and our service to other people and all the different ways in which we can serve Him. That's the way He intends to do what? To bring people from every tribe and tongue and nation to the face of this earth. But when I think about how God has opened the door, that we have not only a personal assignment, but we have a corporate assignment. We have an assignment as a church, and this assignment is absolutely awesome. And when I think about what God has done and how He's opened doors of opportunity, listen, when God opens a door of opportunity, He intends for you to walk through it. Now, there are some times when you and I want to push certain doors open in our life. God doesn't want them pushed open. But when God opens a door and says, this is the door, He intends for you and me to walk through it. And so here's what the Bible says. The Bible says, to whom much is given, much is required. Here's what's been given to us. What's been given to us is this, an avenue, a means, access to every single country in the world. What God has done is open the door. We have a personal assignment, but we have a corporate assignment as a body. And when I think about this, I'm absolutely awed by it. And oftentimes I even hesitate to speak about it because I wouldn't ever want anybody to think it's something that I think I do, because God knows I wouldn't know how. And I'm no more a part of it than you are. It's what all of us, God is doing through all of us together. But when I think about how many years this has been going on, but years and years and years that we've been putting out 750,000 to 800,000 tapes every year, almost, not always the same number every single year. And you multiply that over 5 years and 10 years and 15 years, how many millions of people out there who've heard the gospel? When I think about, for example, that every year we give away tens of thousands of books and Bibles to people all over the world, and now in different languages, and they're beginning to understand and to believe that Jesus Christ can save them. When I think about the awesome opportunity of the internet, and what is happening, that just in 1 week, just in this ministry alone, over 800,000 people touched the internet in 1 week. You know what that says? That says there are people who are hungry from every part of the world. It says people are thirsty. It says people are longing. People are looking. People are searching. They feel so hopeless and so helpless, and here's something that may be able to help them. When I think about all the radio stations in this nation as well as other countries of the world, hundreds in other countries of the world, when I think about the fact that God has opened the door for us through the television to be in other countries of the world, the nations, that is the government, open up nations, their whole nation, for the fact that we can be able to get the gospel into their country. When I think about that almost 1 billion people in China can hear the program, when I think about in South America alone how many people speak Portuguese and the millions and millions of people who can hear the program. When I think about, for example, just in one city alone in Brazil, that there are millions and millions of people who have the privilege of hearing the gospel every single day. When I think about the fact that even in Asia, for just 3 years ago, we were in 5 countries there, now 15 nations that in that whole area, millions and millions and millions of people. When I think about the letters that come from people in different religions of the world, people who are hungry and who are hurting, people in every walk of life. When I think about the new languages we keep going into, and before long, language after language, people will be able to pull up on the internet and hear it all in their language. They can pull up on the internet and they can hear a message now, and they can see it, and they can get the magazine. When I think about 630,000 magazines going out every single month to people free all over the world, when I think about the transformation that's taking place in people's lives, and one of the most reassuring things is when they say, I'm beginning to understand who Jesus is, or I now understand who Jesus is and I'm trusting Him as my Savior. When I hear letter, read letter after letter of people who are saying, my life has been transformed, my life has been changed, I'm now reading the Bible, I've got a copy of the Scripture, or would you please send me a Bible, would you send me some literature, would you help me grow, I understand what's happening, I can't wait to listen. When I think about how God has opened, my friend, the world, He has opened the world to this minister. Why? I'll tell you why. Because we took Him seriously. When He said, go into all the world and preach and teach the gospel, we said, God, we believe that's what You said. As You open the door, we shall walk. As we began to walk and open, and God began to open doors, we've tried to walk through every single door that God has opened and made possible. And so that's why what happens here week after week after week. This is not a country club, thank God. We're not prejudiced toward anybody. We're not looking for a bunch of rich folks or this or that or other. We're not trying to build anything big. You know what we're trying to do? Just do what that says. Go into all the world and preach the gospel to every creature. Discipling people and bringing them to a saving knowledge of Jesus Christ and helping them to grow up. That's all God called us to do. But you see, what I want you to realize is this. You assumed part of the corporate assignment of getting the message of hope and assurance and confidence and love out there to people who are hurting all over this world. And so when I think about the opportunities that God has given us, and we've set goals, for example, to get into language groups that have never heard the gospel before, we're into three. And when I think about the nations out there that are so hostile and knowing that the message of the gospel is getting into those many of the homes in those nations, and that every single nation has been penetrated, but there are tribes out there that do not understand English, that have no written language. And when I think about Wycliffe translators and these missionaries living out there in the jungle and listening to people living around them and trying to listen to the sounds and the tones and trying to figure out, now how do you put this in some kind of form and so that it could be written down and so that they could read it? How would you be able to translate from sounds that seemingly have no meaning when you first hear them and finally get those sounds into some written form, and so now they have the Gospel of Mark. And being with the Wycliffe translators on one occasion and watching the process and thinking about how many years and years and years a couple will spend in some jungle area until they have heard the sounds, been able to figure out some way to write them down, and then somehow to teach these people their own language. And then for the first time, and I remember being with them once when they were dedicating the Gospel of Mark alone in a language that had never been written in any form, and for the first time now they had a gospel to begin to be able to explain to these people. I think sometimes we forget what God is up to. We forget what He's doing because all of us have our own pain and problems and heartaches and burdens and responsibilities in life. But you know why God's put us together? He's put us together because He has a mission. He has an assignment for each one of us individually, where we live and where we work. He has an assignment for us as a corporate body. He has an assignment for us as a church. And that assignment is that we have to pray, we have to give, we have to go, we have to encourage, we have to assure, we are to do whatever is necessary that God use your life individually and my life individually to listen, be a transforming vessel in the lives of people out there who are hurting so desperately without our Lord. Now I want to ask you a question. Is it not true that you at some point in your life came to a position where you realized that you had sinned against God, that you were separated from Him? And that somebody maybe explained to you, or you read in the Scripture, how Jesus Christ died on the cross, and when He died on the cross, that He took your sin debt in full, and if you would accept Him as your personal Savior, that He would forgive you of your sin, and that He would give you the promise of eternal life. And is it not true at some point in your life that you agreed with Him about your sinfulness? You agreed with Him about why Jesus died? You agreed with Him about the fact that when He died, He took your sin debt in full? And you agreed to place your trust in Jesus Christ, the Son of God, and be reconciled to the Father, be saved and forgiven of your sin, and know in your heart you're going to heaven. You made an agreement with Him. You agreed with Him that would be true. And so therefore you were saved. Well, the Bible's full of that. Call upon the name of the Lord, he says, and you'll be saved. Whosoever shall call upon the name of the Lord shall be saved. Except a man be born again, he cannot see the kingdom of God. If thou shalt confess with thy mouth the Lord Jesus, believe in your heart God raised him from the dead, then you'll be saved. You believe those things. And so what did you do? You said, that's true. I accept that. I agree with God, and I receive him as my Savior. Now listen carefully. That is only one of the appeals of God in the Scripture. What about this one? Go into all the world and preach and teach the gospel to every creature. You see, what happens is we interpret that as this, behind some pulpit. He didn't say anything about being behind a pulpit. It doesn't even say anything about being in a church building. It just says, go into all the world and preach the gospel. As you go, make disciples. And I'm so glad he said, as you go, make disciples. Where do I go? You go to work. You've got your friends everywhere. Now listen. Listen carefully. All of us have accepted, and we have accepted the agreement with our Lord about salvation. Have you ever, as deliberately as you accepted Jesus Christ as your Savior, have you ever deliberately accepted your personal assignment as a servant of God to allow Him to speak through you and touch through you other people? Have you ever come to the place of realizing that that is a definite decision that you and I are to make? We have an assignment. Our assignment is that we're to touch other people's lives and allow God to transform them through us. Have you ever accepted that as an assignment from the Lord whereby you've said, Lord, I do believe that the Great Commission, I do believe that your call, I do believe that your method, your means of reaching every tribe, tongue, and nation will be like with people like me. Some of us can go. Some of us will send others. We can all pray. We can all give. We can all support. We can all be the supply line to those missionaries whom God calls specifically to go to specific areas. He's not going to call us all to do the same thing, but he's calling us all to an assignment. My assignment may be to go to Albania. My assignment may be to stay here as an intercessor and pray. My assignment may be to give. My assignment may be to be supportive in other ways in the work of the church in the area of missions and evangelism. But an assignment we all have. And I'm simply asking you this. You've accepted the gift of salvation. You've accepted eternal life, eternal security. Has there ever come a time in your life when you personally assumed and said, yes, this is my assignment. This is my responsibility. I am accountable for this. How accountable are you? Every one of us equally accountable to what? Listen, not to do the same thing, but to do whatever God calls us to do with the background, the education, the experience, and God's specific will for your life and mine. The issue is this. It's not where. The issue is not how. The issue is not when. The issue is not what. The issue is this. Have you ever accepted that assignment? It is an assignment by a great teacher, the Lord Jesus Christ, who says, this is your assignment. As you go, this is what you're to do. Have you ever made that agreement? Have you ever agreed to that? Or did you just tell him, yes, I'm receiving your forgiveness and I'm thanking you for your salvation and on my way doing my thing? Somehow, it's as if some assignments we can just brush aside and say, well, that means someone else. No, it doesn't. There's not a verse in the Scripture that says he only meant that for his disciples. There were 12, there were 120, there were thousands and thousands. And the only reason you sit here today and the only reason you're listening is because somebody took Jesus seriously. And you know what they did? They accepted the assignment. And they told you and they told me about Jesus Christ. And they told us that our sins could be forgiven and we too could have hope and assurance and eternal life. Somebody accepted the assignment. That's why we're where we are. You may be 12, 22, 44, 66, or you may be in your 80s. Let me ask you a question. You lived the Christian life a long time. Have you ever said to Jesus Christ, I do accept the assignment of being a witness, a vessel, where I live, where I work, among my friends? Have you ever deliberately accepted that personally as an assignment in your life? You know what? If you don't, you won't. And if you will, you know what will happen? You'll wake up tomorrow morning, you'll say, Lord, now think about this. Listen, there's a whole lot of difference in waking up like this and the other way. If you wake up, it's Monday morning. Well, I've got to face today, besides that, I hear it raining outside. Besides that, the traffic is terrible. Or waking up tomorrow morning saying, Lord, into whose life are you going to send me today to make me a transforming tool in their life? Whose life is going to be transformed today because you allowed me to touch them? You allowed me to speak to their heart. You allowed me to love them and to encourage them and to help bear their pain. What a different way to wake up. Amen? Wake up with the awesome potential that somebody else's life is going to be transformed. That somebody else's life is going to be changed because you walk into your office, you walk into your schoolroom, you walk into the dorm, or in your own home, you say, listen, I just want you to know that I'm praying for you and I know you're hurting. I just want you to know that I want to help you any way I possibly can. You know what people don't turn down? People don't turn down a servant spirit.

0: I want you to turn to the 15th chapter of Romans now and listen to this carefully. Listen to what Paul says in the 22nd verse. For this reason, I often have been hindered from coming to you, to the Romans. But now with no further place for me in these regions, and since I have had many years a longing to come to you, whenever I go to Spain, I hope to see you in passing and to be helped on my way there by you. When I have first enjoyed your company for a while, but now I'm going to Jerusalem, serving the saints. For Macedonia and Achaia have been pleased to make a contribution for the poor among the saints in Jerusalem. Yes, they were pleased to do so, and they're indebted to them, for if the Gentiles have shared in their spiritual things, they're indebted to minister to them also in material things. Here's what he says. Listen carefully. Watch it. Look at this. He says, at the source of your blessing, if there's a need, that's where you give. He said, now, where did you get the gospel? You got it from Jerusalem. Now they're suffering terribly over there, and because you receive spiritual blessing, now they have material need, you to give back in return that which they need. You see, God has simple principles by which to operate all of His economy. And how is that? We give of ourselves. We give what God has given to us. Because, listen, the only reason you and I are saved today, somebody left the shores of Europe, and they brought the gospel across those seas that were treacherous in those days, and those little wooden boats, that none of us would get in and think about doing that. You know what? They loved the Lord. They had an assignment. And they said, we're going to do it if it costs their life. And friend, listen, there's not any of us who knows how many people laid down their life in order for you and me to hear the truth of the gospel of Jesus Christ. Now, you and I have a personal assignment, but we also have a corporate assignment. I want you to think about something for a moment. We can talk about our vision, and our vision is to touch the world with the Word of God, motivated by a passion for God, love and passion, devotion to Him, and a compassion for people. That's our heart. That's who we are. That's what this is all about. What we're all about is fulfilling a very definite, clear, irrevocable, irreversible, unavoidable assignment, and that is getting the gospel to the world. You've heard that over and over and over again. And many of you give and you pray and so forth. But you know, I think it's time has come for us to make a public declaration. And this is the declaration. We, Heavenly Father, assume as a church body, we assume our assignment. We commit ourselves to our assignment to get the gospel to every tribe, every tongue, every people, every language possible until you call us home, or until you come and call us. And so I want to ask you this morning, would you be willing to say to the Father, Father, as a part of this body, I, along with my brothers and sisters in Christ, assume with them, we assume together the responsibility of getting the gospel to every part of this world that you'll make possible. We just want to be obedient to what you call us to do. Father, in the name of the Lord Jesus, we give ourselves to you this morning, afresh and anew as your children, to say, Lord, we're your vessels. Send us wherever you want us to go. Use us however you choose. Speak through us words of hope and assurance. Touch others through us with a touch that transforms. We commit ourselves to you as a body this morning in Jesus' name. Amen.
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2: In Denmark, where the majority of people claim membership in the Lutheran Church, Christian tradition and values shape the country's social laws and policies. Currently, Denmark is experiencing encouraging progress in the country's spiritual life, with increasing numbers of new Christian churches being formed. As these new ministries are being established, many evangelical congregations are having a difficult time finding qualified pastors to lead them. Pray for the provision of capable, godly leaders and that their ministries will be effective as they communicate the gospel of Christ. In recent years, Denmark has experienced an unprecedented increase in unevangelized immigrants. Tens of thousands of Turks, Arabs, Pakistanis, Iranians, Chinese, and others have recently settled in Denmark. Many of them are open to the gospel.

0: but have never heard it. Pray for ministries to reach out with cultural sensitivity and plant churches that can incorporate these minority groups.
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4: If when you died, your family decided that they were going to put on your tombstone an inscription, an epitaph, that best described you, the way they saw you, as you look back in your life, what would they write on your stone? If they put in one simple phrase or one sentence, what they saw about you most, what best reminded them of you, what would they place on your stone? Would it be something good if they were honest, or would it be something that was not so good? In fact, it is a fad in our country today that people now visiting cemeteries in groups, just looking at stones and collecting epitaphs. What would they put on yours? Well, there are two men in the Bible that I think probably have as good an epitaph as any. And so I want you to turn, if you will, to Genesis chapter 6, because the Bible says about Enoch and about Noah that these two men walked with God. Now, the Bible says a lot about our walk, because in the Scriptures, the New Testament, the idea of walking is a description of our lifestyle. So the Bible talks about walking in light, walking in darkness. The Bible talks about walking in truth, walking in the Spirit, walking in the ways of the world. But one of those in 1 John chapter 2 talks about walking in the manner that our Lord walked. How did He walk in relationship to His Father? Well, when I think about walking with God, I also think about the fact that oftentimes our emphasis is the fact that He's with us. That's our primary emphasis, that He's with us. And that wherever we are, God is there to walk with us. But the truth is, we also have a responsibility to walk with Him. Yet I think about some people, the way their relationship to God is and how they walk with Him. I think about these Western movies and the stagecoach. And you know, on the stagecoach, there's a driver, and then there's a man who rides shotgun to protect the passengers and the gold or whatever they're carrying. And if you'll think about it, the man who drives the stagecoach, his responsibility is rather strong. That is, he has a big responsibility keeping this thing on the road. They didn't have highways like we have them. The only responsibility of the man beside him is the man who is carrying the shotgun, and that is protection in time of danger, or that is, they don't say anything about him unless there's a problem. Now, I think about a lot of people, the way they relate to God. You know, they want to be in control, and they want God to ride shotgun just in case they need Him, then they'll call upon Him. That is not walking with God. Well, I want you to look, if you will, to this sixth chapter, and I want us to read these first few verses, because it gives us a little background of what kind of society Noah grew up in and what was going on. The Scripture says, "It came about when men began to multiply on the face of the land and daughters were born to them, that the sons of God saw that the daughters of men were beautiful, and they took wives for themselves, whomever they chose. Then the Lord said, 'My spirit shall not always strive with man forever, because he also is flesh. Nevertheless, his days shall be 120 years. The Nephilim were on the earth in those days and also afterwards. When the sons of God came in to the daughters of men and they bore children to them, those were the mighty men who were of old, men of renown. Then the Lord saw that the wickedness of man was great on the earth, and that every intent of the thoughts of his heart was only evil continually. And the Lord was sorry that he had made man on his earth, and he was grieved in his heart." That didn't mean he changed his mind, but he was deeply grieved about what man was doing. "And the Lord said, 'I'll blot out man whom I have created from the face of the land, from man to animals, to creeping things, and the birds of the sky, for I am sorry that I made them,'" that is, grieved in his spirit, "because of what man was doing. But Noah found favor in the eyes of the Lord." These are the records of the generations of Noah. "Noah was a righteous man, blameless in his time. Noah walked with God. And Noah became the father of three sons, Shem, Ham, and Japheth. Now the earth was corrupt in the sight of God, and the earth was filled with violence. And God looked on the earth, and behold, it was corrupt, for all flesh had corrupted their way upon the earth. Then God said to Noah, 'The end of all flesh has come before me, for the earth is filled with violence because of them. And behold, I'm about to destroy them with the earth.'" Now, what I want to talk about in this message is what is involved in walking with God. How do we walk with God? The Bible says that Noah walked with God. And if you go back into that fifth chapter, it says Enoch walked with God, and that was his great-great-grandfather. Both of these men walked with God. Now, Jesus said, follow me, and I'll make you fishers of men. Come unto me. What does it mean to walk with God? How do we walk with him? We can't see him. We can't touch him. We can certainly feel him. We can't touch him, can't see him, but we can sure feel him. What is involved in walking with God? If somebody said, well, do you walk with the Lord? What would you say? We'd probably say, well, I think I do, or I try to. What's involved in walking with God? And this is a wonderful idea, because as I looked at the lives of these two men, especially Noah, because there's so little said to us about Enoch, I had to ask myself the question, here's a man who lived in a society upon which God said, it is corrupt, it is full of violence and the very intent of the hearts of the people. And God had certainly done a good survey, because if you notice what he says, he said, in thinking about them, he said he would not strive with them any longer. He said, then the Lord saw that the wickedness of man was great on the earth, and that every intent of the thoughts of his heart was only evil continually. So this wasn't something that God said, well, things look pretty bad, I'm going to destroy the earth. No, he had absolutely taken a divine survey and said, this whole crowd is corrupt. The earth is absolutely filled with violence. There's nothing left. And then he says, except for one man. Noah was the man about whom he said he was just and blameless, that he was righteous in the eyes of God. He had placed his trust in God, and listen, he had lived a righteous life in spite of his society. Now today you and I can give all kinds of excuses saying, well, you know, it's just so tough to live in our society today. Yes, it is. How in the world can you live a Christian life in a society like ours? Well, we have to ask ourselves the question, how did Noah do it? The Bible said he walked with God in a world that was absolutely so totally intent on violence and wickedness that God said, this whole thing is corrupt. I'm going to destroy it. How did this man walk with God? How do we walk with him? Well, I think there are several things, and if you'll just jot these down, because if it's worth listening to, it's worth remembering, because the truth is, I think all of us who are believers really want to walk with God. I certainly do. I not only want him walking with me, but I want to walk with him. I want to assume my responsibility as a believer to relate to him in such a fashion that by the indwelling presence and the power of the Holy Spirit that I too can sense that I am walking with him as he is walking with me. Well, the first step in walking with God is reconciliation. Because if you recall in Ephesians chapter 2 for a moment, Paul describes the kind of walk you and I used to have and the kind of walk everyone has until they come to know Christ as their Savior. And remember what he says in chapter 2 verse 1. He says, now in times past, you were dead in your trespasses and sins in which you formerly did what? You walked about in them. It was your lifestyle. Your spirit was dead. Trespasses and sins, disobedience, corruption, wickedness, vileness. He says, in which you formerly walked according to the course of this world, according to the prince of the power of the air, the spirit that is now working in the sons of disobedience. Among them, he says, we too all formerly lived in the lust of our flesh, indulging the desires of the flesh and of the mind, and were by nature children of wrath, even of the rest. Before anyone can walk with God, there has to be a reconciliation, because the Bible says that sin has separated us from God. So in order to walk with someone, you've got to be with them. So first of all, you have to make a decision to be with that person. Until a person receives Jesus Christ as personal Savior, they are separated from God by their sin. So if you'll go back over to 2 Corinthians chapter 5 and you recall what the Apostle Paul here says about how you and I take this first step in walking with God. He says, if you'll notice in verse 17, he says, therefore, if anyone or if any man is in Christ, he is a new creature, a new creation. The old things passed away, behold, new things have come. Now all these things are from God who reconciled us to himself through Christ and gave us the ministry of reconciliation, namely that God was in Christ reconciling the world to himself, not counting their trespasses against them, and he's committed to us the word of reconciliation. And notice, who is it that does the reconciling? It isn't that we do the reconciling. God reaches out to the unbeliever, to the lost person, reaches out in love and in forgiveness, convicting them of their sin, making himself known to them, and wooing and bringing us to himself by the power of the Holy Spirit, which the Bible calls the new birth experience. He says we become new creations in Christ. And now, because we're a new creation in Christ, listen, our spirit now is alive. Now we can relate to this one we want to walk with. Until that happened, we could not. Because our spirit was dead to spiritual things, and therefore, until our spirit became alive by the indwelling presence of the Spirit, we couldn't walk with God. Now, any believer and every single believer has the capacity to walk with God. And so the first step in walking with Him is to be reconciled to Him. Separated from Him by sin, reconciled, which means what? To be brought back into a right relationship with God, which He says very clearly here is the work of Jesus Christ, the ministry of Jesus Christ, the ministry of reconciliation. That's what He's up to. That's what salvation is all about. Reaching out and bringing back people back into a right relationship with the Father. So the first step in walking with God certainly is to be reconciled to Him. Now, that reconciliation comes as a result of a person being convicted of their sin and recognizing that God is their only hope, and through the person of Jesus Christ, they surrender themselves to Him. Well, what is the second step? Well, the second thing that is certainly involved in walking with God is trusting Him. You're not going to walk in fellowship with anybody you don't trust. If you don't trust someone, you are not going to walk with them. You're just not going to do it. You may start out, but if you cannot trust the person, you will not walk with them in the kind of fellowship we're speaking of here. Now, there's no doubt about Noah's faith in God, because the Scripture says, these are the records of the generations of Noah. Noah was a righteous man, blameless in his time. Noah walked with God. Well, how do I know that Noah trusted God? It's real simple. When God said to him, I want you to build an ark. This thing is going to be this long, this wide, this high, and this is how you're going to build it. And for a man who'd never seen a rainstorm, that was a test of faith. And so God said to him, this is what I want you to do. He listened because he was a righteous man, which meant he was justified in the eyes of God. Because he trusted God, he was willing to do what absolutely had no reason to it whatsoever. Now, all most of us at least know Proverbs 3, 5, and 6. Trust in the Lord with what? All your heart. Lean not to your own understanding. In all thy ways acknowledge Him, and He will direct your path. If I lean to my own understanding, a lot of times I'm not going to be in agreement with God. Because my understanding of things, because it is limited, and I am dealing with an infinite, all-wise God who knows everything, I won't always understand everything God tells me to do. I won't always understand His timing. I won't always understand His ways. But if I trust Him, I'm going to do what He says, even though I don't understand it. If I'm going to walk with Him, I must learn to trust Him. Now, when I think about the people in the Scriptures who trusted God over and over and over again, the men and women God used were men and women who learned to trust Him. They learned to walk with Him. And learning to walk with Him means I must learn to trust Him. I must learn to believe that what He says He's going to do. And if you'll recall in the 11th chapter of Hebrews, if you'll turn there for a moment, because this whole chapter is about men and about women who learn to trust the Lord. And the Scripture says, if you remember, in the 6th verse, and without faith it is impossible to please Him, for he who comes to God must believe that He is, and that He is a rewarder of those who seek Him. By faith, Noah, being warned by God about things not yet seen, in reverence prepared an ark for the salvation of his household, by which he condemned the world and became an heir of the righteousness which is according to faith. That is, he operated on the basis, listen, walking with God is walking with someone you and I cannot see as if we can see Him. Walking with someone we cannot touch as if we can touch. Walking with someone we can hear, because the truth is if we listen carefully, we can hear Him. And so to walk with God means that I must be willing to choose to walk with somebody I can't see and I can't touch Him. But in my heart, in my mind, in my spirit, I know that He is there. Did not Jesus say, I'm going to send you one like me, that is the Comforter. He'll be in you, with you, and upon you. And the word parakletos means the one who walks by my side. And so the emphasis of the New Testament is always that He is by our side assisting us. But the truth is we're walking with Him. That is, if God's walking with me, then I must be walking with Him. That's not absolutely necessary. He could walk with me and may not exactly be thinking in terms of His being by my side. My mind could be over yonder somewhere. God is always with His children. The issue is, am I walking with Him? That is, am I Is my mind and heart such that I have learned to trust Him, having been reconciled to Him? Am I walking the walk of faith? Did not Paul say also in that fifth chapter of 2 Corinthians, he said, the just shall live by what? By faith. We're to walk by faith, live by faith. If I'm walking in light, I'm walking by faith. If I'm walking in darkness, it's because I have chosen not to trust God. And so therefore, he says, we're to walk in truth, walk in love, walk in light. All of these are indications of how we're to walk with Him. And of course, that Lord Jesus said, if you've seen me, you've seen the Father. I'm the Father one. He says, I'll do those things I see the Father doing. How did Jesus Christ walk? In absolute perfect harmony with the Father. And therefore, He was not striving about anything because He absolutely and perfectly and completely trusted Him. If I am going to walk with Him, I must learn to trust Him. And that's why if you'd analyze about 99.9% of every sermon I've ever preached, the ultimate goal is that you and I would learn to trust Him for something or in some particular area of our life. It is all a matter of trust. That's what the Christian life's all about. That's what walking with God's all about. It is trusting the God whom I cannot see and cannot touch, but know in my heart that He's present because He promised to be there. And you see, if walking with Him means I'm trusting His promises. I'm trusting in His presence. I'm trusting His promises. I'm trusting what He said. Now, if I'm going to trust Him, I've got to know how He operates. If I'm going to trust Him, I've got to be in the Word of God. I've got to find out how God operates. How does He work? How does He speak so that I can hear Him in the process of trusting Him? If I'm going to walk with Him, I've got to learn to trust Him. And you know what the wonderful thing about it is when you and I stumble and fall all over ourselves, walking with God, you know what He does? Reaches down and picks us up. Never does He say, can't you do any better than that? I mean, is this the third time you're going to stumble over the same thing? Listen, most of us have stumbled how many times over the same thing? Innumerable times. And what does He say? He picks us up, forgives us, cleanses us, and moves us on. Because you see, God is committed to us. And He wants us committed to Him. So one of those issues here is a matter of learning to trust Him. The third thing I think that's important here, and that is, if I'm going to walk with Him, I've got to be in agreement with Him. Now, in agreement with Him means that He and I are thinking alike. Oneness with Him. Personally, one of my goals is to be able to walk, and listen, in undisturbed union with Him. Undisturbed union with Him, that no matter what comes into my life, I don't want anything disturbing my sense of oneness with Him, my relationship with Him, my intimacy with Him. You see, if you and I are walking in oneness with Him, it says you and I are in agreement with Him. Well, how am I going to walk in agreement with Him and in oneness with Him if I don't know what He thinks and what He says? And of course, that's exactly what Jesus was saying. He says, if you've seen me, you've seen the Father. I and the Father are one. One in our thinking. One in our purposes, one in our plans, one in our goals. If I'm going to be walking in oneness with Him, then I have to know, God, what's Your will for my life? What is Your plan? What is Your purpose? Because you see, if He's leading me one way and I want to go some other way, then I have conflict. There's not going to be any oneness. Walking with God is walking in oneness with Him. It speaks of and requires a sense of intimacy and agreement with Him. Walking in agreement with Him. Now, as I think about what Noah had to think about in his day when God said, I want you to build this ark, that must have been a real difficult time. And you see, oftentimes the Bible does not tell us the struggles his men and women went through when God spoke to them. And I'm sure that when God spoke to him, he didn't say, okay, fine, no problem. Ark, what's an ark? What's the purpose of an ark? Water, where's all this water? Flood, destroy the earth, a God of love. I'm sure that Noah had lots of questions about what God was saying to him. Now, let me ask you this. What is it that you and I have to agree with God about if we're going to walk with Him? Well, first of all, I have to agree with Him about what He says about His Son. He's my Lord. Second, I have to agree with Him about what He says about sin. It's destructive and doesn't fit who I am. If I'm going to walk with Him, I have to agree with Him what He says about His church. And that is, it's His body on the earth, and it's a very important part of it, and I need to belong to it and an active member of it. Not necessarily a local church, but His church, but show me the invisible church, please. Where's invisible church? People say, I'm a member of the invisible church. Forget it. If you're a member of the body of Christ, you're a member of His church, right? But show me how you can become a member of the invisible church. There's nothing about invisible service, invisible giving, invisible any of that. We are flesh and bone and blood, and we walk in a world, and we're to share our faith and make an impact in the lives of other people. We're to walk in oneness with Him. I am to agree with Him about the nature of sin. I'm to agree with Him about His church. I'm to agree with Him about the necessity of baptism. I'm to agree with Him what He says about my finances and tithing and giving to Him. I must be in agreement with Him about the fact that He owns me, possesses me, that I am a servant of God, that I'm not my own. At any point in which I disagree with Him, at that point I stumble in my walk. At that point, if you and I disagree with the person we are walking with and no longer in oneness with Him, it's not going to take very long until these paths are going to split. It is the fact that we can walk in oneness, in harmony with each other, in agreement with each other. That's what walking with God's all about. Well, how in the world am I going to walk with Him if I don't know what He thinks? And how am I going to know what He thinks if this book is not my daily companion, my instruction book for living? Now, how do I know how I can walk in oneness with Him? I've got to know what He thinks. How am I going to know what He thinks? I'm only going to learn what He thinks by looking in this book and saying, what did God say about this? What is His opinion about this question here? We must agree with Him about every aspect of our life. And the truth is, maturing in the Christian life is discovering how He thinks, what He thinks, and what God would have us to do, and then learning how to depend upon the Holy Spirit to enable us to walk in that sense of oneness which He makes so very clear to us. So I do have a responsibility to walk with Him. And part of that responsibility is to learn how to live in oneness with Him. Father, how do You want me to think about this? And I think all of us would realize we lose something when we are in disagreement with Him. Listen, I may not be able to touch it, but I can feel it when I am in disagreement with God about anything. Walking with Him, first of all, I must be reconciled. I must learn to trust Him. And certainly, I must learn to walk in oneness or be in agreement with Him. Let me ask you a question. Is there anything in your life right now that you know that you're in absolute disagreement with God about? Maybe something financially. Maybe something about relationships. Maybe something about your job. God says, I want you to stay in that job. You say, God, I'm sick and tired of it. I want to get out. I'm going to find myself another place to work. God says, no, that's where I want you. Lord, I've been there long enough, and that's it. I'm getting out, and I need You to find me another place. Well, how hard do you think God's going to work getting you another job when He says, you just stay exactly where you are until I get through with you there? You see, if we're not in agreement and oneness with Him, we're going to have stress. We're going to have strife. We're going to find ourselves struggling and wrestling with God about some area of our life when He knows what's best. One thing I know, I may not always agree with Him. I may not always walk in oneness with Him, but I do know that the truth is when I get over having my little fit of disobedience, I know that God has known what is best all the time, and if I'm wise at all, I'll just say, okay, God, I give up, I quit, I surrender, You win. You know what? The quicker He wins, the happier we are. Amen? The quicker He wins, the happier we are. You can't argue with God. You can. But all you're doing is you're expressing your lack of oneness with Him, and you're deciding, I don't want to walk with You. That is, if God has a plan, I don't want to walk in it, then what I'm saying is I'm in disagreement with You, and I'm going my way. Friend, I don't know of anything more foolish than to head out in your way and my way when God has made His way very clear. Trust in the Lord with all your heart. Lean not to your own understanding. In all thy ways acknowledge Him. He will direct thy path. If I'm going to walk with Him, I've got to learn to trust Him and walk in oneness with Him. Well, something else that's so important here, and that is if I'm going to walk with Him, I've got to learn how to fellowship with Him. You see, a lot of people just think as soon as they get saved that everything's just automatic. Read your Bible and pray. I think you have to learn how to commune with God. You have to learn how to fellowship with Him. Now, let me ask you a question. What is the primary ingredient in communion, in fellowshipping with someone? What's the primary ingredient? Time. Absolutely. If I'm going to learn how to fellowship and relate to someone, it takes time. Now, if I'm going to walk with God, I have got to give God some time. And here's what I hear, and I'm sure if people were honest about their confessions, so many people say, well, you know, I am just so busy. We're all busy. We're all busy. There's no question about that. But you know what? We're all busy doing what? We're all busy doing some things we have to do, and we're busy doing some things we want to do. So the question is this. Do I love God enough to want to spend time with Him? If I'm going to walk with Him, I'm going to fellowship with Him. And fellowshipping means I'm going to talk with Him, and I'm going to listen to Him, and I'm going to share my heart with Him, And I'm going to tell him how I feel. I want him to tell me what he's thinking about what I'm thinking and how I'm feeling. And I want to be encouraged by him. And I want to praise him and worship him and adore him. That is, in my communion, in my fellowship with him, I'm going to spend time with him. And I dare say probably the greatest failure in the lives of most of God's people is that we are so busy that far too many of God's people, like the man who's driving the stagecoach, on our way, we're in control, doing our thing, and God's riding shotgun. God, if I need you, I'll let you know. That is not walking with God. That's not communion with him. It's not fellowshipping with him. Fellowshipping with him means that I'm going to give him myself. You know why? Because I love him so much that I want to tell him how I feel. I want him to get on the inside of me and see me. I want to get on the inside of him and see him. You see, if you love someone and the only thing you say is, how you doing? I'm glad to see you. Or your relationship with that person is sort of distant, very limited, or it has its parameters. But if you genuinely and truly love someone with all your heart, you love them with everything that's in you. You know what? One of the first things you want to get on the inside of that person and find out, how do they think? Now, why do you want to find out how they think? Because if when you find out how they think, then you know how to relate to that person. You know how to express your love. Now, all of us have ways of expressing our love. The big issue is, am I expressing my love the way the other person needs me to express it, or am I just expressing it the way I want to express it? I can say, God, I just love you. Praise the Lord. Hallelujah. I just love you, God. Well, I have to ask myself the question, how does God want me to love him? Just by telling him? Just by standing up and singing and praying or whatever it may be? Or am I loving him the way he wants to be loved? How does God want to be loved? Well, I'll tell you what he says. He makes it real clear. He says, if you love me, you will do what? You will obey me. If I love him, I'm going to obey him. If I'm going to walk with God, then that means I'm going to be fellowshipping with him, listening to him. You see, this is why I say over and over and over again, one of the primary lessons in life, one of the most important lessons you and I will ever learn, how to listen to God. Fellowship means a two-way conversation. It is an intimate relationship that's two ways. We talk, we listen. He speaks, and he listens to us. And God has certainly, he has certainly made it clear that he's willing to listen to us. Asking it shall be given you, seeking it shall find, knocking it shall be open. Well, likewise, you and I need to learn to listen to him. If I'm going to walk with him, then I must be willing to spend time with him, fellowship and loving him. Listen, not loving him just the way I think I want to love him, but love him the way he wants me to love him. God wants us by ourselves at time in our life. And you see, if you love someone, if you genuinely love them, you don't want to just be around a whole bunch of other folks all the time. If you really love somebody, you want them by yourself so that they have your undivided attention and you have their undivided attention and you can share heart to heart, soul to soul, spirit to spirit with each other. Well, does God want any less than people who love each other? Does God want any less of us than someone else would want? Absolutely not. And you see, the wonderful thing about fellowshipping with him is that he knows us so absolutely perfectly that when you and I are fellowshipping with him, we're talking and listening and relating to someone who absolutely knows every single thing about us, and it's wonderful because there is security in fellowshipping with someone who knows everything there is to know. You know what that means? Only give you good advice. Only give you wise advice, only give you accurate advice. God never give us unwise advice. Never tell us to do anything that would not be good for us. Always listen. That is a fellowship that is so perfect on the other side, you can never go wrong. It is the most important relationship in life. The most important relationship in life is a relationship to Jesus Christ, to God. And so if I'm going to walk with him, I'm really going to want to spend time with him, listening. Now, I'd have to say, okay, if I'm going to walk with God, I'm going to want to go where he wants to go sometime, and he'll want to go where I want to go. And so if I'm relating to him and I'm having fellowship with him, you know, I need to ask him, now, Lord, what would you have me to do today? What would please you today? How can I please you today? Most of us want God to do what? Please us, answer our prayer, meet our needs, help us feel good, encourage us. Have you thought about the fact that we also have a responsibility to praise him and worship him and, as you and I would say, encourage his heart? Not that God's down over anything, but the truth is, when you and I are loving and praising and expressing that to him, God is on. Listen, God gets glory, God is pleased when you and I desire to spend time with Him. If I'm going to walk with Him, it's going to take time. And I'm going to have to spend some time fellowshipping with Him and asking Him to give me direction for my life and walking in His way. Well, if I'm going to walk with anybody, I have to learn to keep pace with them. And so another thing that's involved in walking with God is learn to keep pace with Him. Now, what is it that most of us have a problem with in our Christian life when it comes to God? Waiting. Absolutely right. Lord, let's do it now. You see, if I'm going to keep pace, for example, if I'm going to keep pace with, well, you and I are talking, walking together, so we're going to keep pace. So we're going to be walking at the same speed, at the same pace. And it's easy, if you've noticed, if you are sort of the same size and length, that if not too short-legged or too long-legged, it's easier if two people can walk and they sort of in step with each other. And there's something, I don't know what it is, just something psychologically easier. If I'm in step with God, it means, listen, I'm going in His direction, at His pace, and I'm doing it His way. Now, the problem is that most of us, we have our own schedule. God has a schedule for your life and mine every day. He has a sense of direction, sense of purpose. We don't get up in the morning and God says, well, what are you going to do today? No. We get up in the morning and God has a sense of direction, a sense of purpose. He has a pace for us. Now, I think most of us would agree that our pace is usually what? A little bit ahead of His. Now, it's all right to walk a little bit ahead in a relationship with somebody if I can see my way clear and I'm on level ground, everything is safe. But if I'm walking ahead of the person who's guiding me and I'm in treacherous country, I'm going to be in trouble pretty quickly. You and I live in a treacherous world. We live in a world that's full of landmines waiting to blow us out of this earth, waiting to destroy us in every possible way. That's why it's so very important that you and I keep pace with Him. Lord, what is Your will? What is Your purpose? What is Your design? What is Your sense of direction? What would You have me to do now? When He says, wait upon the Lord, be of good courage, and He says, I will strengthen your heart. Wait, I say, upon the Lord. One of the most difficult lessons to learn is to learn to wait upon Him. One of my favorite verses is Psalm 62. My soul, in the King James, my soul wait there only upon God for my expectations from Him. New American Standard says, my soul waits in silence upon God only. Both of them saying the same thing. If I'm going to walk with Him, I must learn to keep pace with Him. That means that I can't be slothful and lazy. And somebody have to be kicking me saying, let's get with it, let's get going, let's get moving. Likewise, neither can I always be running ahead, doing my thing. And when I fault and fall, God, please pick me up and help me. No, if I'm going to walk with Him, I must learn to keep pace with Him. How am I going to do that? Back to the Word of God. What does God think about this? How does God act? That is, what are God's ways? You see, you and I can't walk with Him apart from that book. That's God's instruction book about learning to walk with Him. Keeping pace with Him means that I'm sensitive to where He's leading. I'm sensitive to how fast He's moving. And over in the Bible, we can find illustration after illustration of men and women who stepped ahead of God. They wanted to do it in their way, in their time. And listen, every single instance, they get in trouble. Because listen, if God has a schedule, it is the schedule of wisdom. It is the schedule of unconditional love. It is a perfect schedule, perfectly fitted for you and for me. God doesn't give me someone else's schedule. He gives me mine. He doesn't give me someone else's pace. He gives me mine. He knows how fast He wants me to walk with Him. He knows which direction that is. He knows exactly what that pace is. Anytime I get ahead of Him, I get in trouble. Anytime I get to slowing up and want to hold up and see, sometimes we don't want to keep pace with Him because we don't like where He's leading us, and so we want to drag our feet. If we're going to walk with Him and enjoy our fellowship with Him, we must learn to keep pace with Him. So let me ask you a question. As you think about your own life and what you know about God's will for your life, would you say that you're on His schedule, in His timing, walking in obedience to Him, in His direction, under His guidance, under His protection, knowing in your heart that you're submissive to His will? Walking with Him means I must submit to Him. And that's what all of this is about. It is about reconciling myself to Him through the Son of God. It is about coming into a relationship of faith, learning to listen, learning to fellowship, learning to walk in oneness. It is something that you and I learn. You don't get saved today and learn how to walk with God the next day. It is a matter of walking in, listen, continuing submission to Him. That's not a decision I make once in life. It's a decision that you and I make oftentimes. Every day, oftentimes, we have to decide, am I going to do what I believe God wants me to do or what I want to do? What's the easiest thing? What's the flesh say? Because you see, our naturalness says, well, this is the natural, normal thing to do. And that is to run ahead. And God may be saying to us, no, don't take one single step ahead of me or you're going to be in trouble. If I'm going to learn to walk with Him, I must learn to keep pace with Him. I think about, for example, in Switzerland, I was there one time photographing, and I remember I had this ticket that would take me on all these trains, and so I noticed something. In fact, I missed the first one because I kept waiting for them to call the train. Well, I'm standing, this train pulls off. Didn't take me long to figure out. Every one of those train stations has this big clock, several of them, and there's a big red hand. And if that train is going to leave at 7:19, when that red hand with that big red part hits 12, that train's gone. Nobody says anything. You're either on or you're not on. I had to figure out I couldn't be waiting to hear some audible voice. I had to keep my eye on the clock. If I'm going to walk with God and I'm going to walk in at His pace and I'm going to walk in harmony with Him and union with Him, I've got to keep my eyes on God. Let me tell you something. You can't watch the world around you and walk with God. You absolutely cannot. It just won't happen. That's not the kind of world we're living in. When I look at the kind of world that Noah was living in and realize what the Bible says about this absolute, totally corrupt world, so corrupt, the only family God saved was this man. He couldn't have been looking anywhere else but straight to God. And you know what? We're prone as believers to look around us and see what the fads are and see about this and see about that and what pleases this one, what makes this one happy. I want to be sure we got acceptance. And you know what? Isn't it amazing how that God comes up on the bottom rung of the ladder when it comes to trying to please other people and trying to get their acceptance? The only acceptance I need in this world is His acceptance, and we got that. The only people we need to please in this world is Almighty God. If we please Him, we're grateful if other people are pleased. But if they're not, that's their problem. We cannot live our lives to please other people. Now, you want to please people you love to some degree. Now, I think also about the fact that if I'm going to walk with God, it requires something that most of us don't like, and that's separation. Here's what happened to Noah. When he was walking with God, he found himself separated from his whole society. None of them liked him. They thought he was absolutely crazy building his big boat. He called an ark, said God told him to do it. Can't you imagine how they must have laughed themselves to death until the rains came? And then all of a sudden, this foolish, ridiculous, unwise, wasteful man had been the wisest one of all. If I'm going to walk with God, I must learn to walk separated from this world. Now, I want to give you a number of scriptures. The Bible's full of them. But I just want to give you a number to realize that there's not just one scripture in the Bible that has to do with this, but many. I want you to turn, if you will, first of all, to 1 Peter chapter 1. Look at this, if you will. 1 Peter chapter 1. And notice what Peter says in this particular chapter. 1 Peter chapter 1. Beginning in verse 13, he says, therefore, gird your minds for action. That is, get ready. Keep sober in spirit. Fix your hope completely on the grace to be brought to you at the revelation of Jesus Christ. As obedient children, do not be conformed to the former lusts which were yours in your ignorance. But like the Holy One who called you, be holy yourselves also in your behavior. Because it is written, you shall be holy, for I am holy. Let me ask you a question. Would you call our society holy? No. How can you and I live walking with God in a society that is unholy, unrighteous, wicked and vile, just as we saw here in Noah's society? If you and I are going to walk with God, we have to separate ourselves from the world around us. You say, but now, wait a minute. Doesn't the Bible say we have to evangelize the world? Yes. It doesn't mean that I have to be like them, walk like them, look like them. Doesn't mean any of that. We have a responsibility to share the gospel of Jesus Christ with the world, but not act like them, not look like them. It is a responsibility that God has given us. We can walk on holy ground, as we say, and walk a life of holiness and obedience to Him. We don't have to be like them. If we're going to walk with God, you can't walk like the world walks. He said in that second chapter of Ephesians, He says, according to the course of this world in which He says, like you used to walk. That used to be the way you walked. That used to be your behavior, but not any longer. And so to walk with Him means I'm going to have to separate myself from some things. Look, if you will, in chapter 6 of 2 Corinthians. The 6th chapter of 2 Corinthians. I want you to notice something here. Here again, listen to what he says, talking about separating ourselves. He says in verse 14, do not be bound together with unbelievers, for what partnership has righteousness and lawlessness? What fellowship has light with darkness? What harmony has Christ with Belial? Or what has a believer in common with an unbeliever? What agreement has the temple of God with idols? For we are the temple of the living God, just as God said, I will dwell in them and walk among them, and I will be their God, and they shall be my people. Therefore, come out from their midst and be separate, says the Lord, and do not touch what is unclean, and I will welcome you, and I will be a father to you. You shall be sons and daughters to me, says the Lord Almighty. And you see, many believers will never learn to walk with God because they can't give up their relationship with the ungodly. And that is, they want to go where they go, do the things that they do, and they want to straddle the fence. Here's what they want. They want the acceptance of the world and the acceptance of God at the same time. Now, God accepts us as His children when we trust Jesus Christ as our Savior, but He does not accept, listen, He does not accept conduct that is worldly conduct. Listen, He says, we are not to walk in the flesh or by the flesh, but by the Spirit of God. This world is walking by the flesh. This world is walking in their naturalness. And so He says we're to come out from among them. Look in 2 Thessalonians chapter 3. Another one of those verses. 2 Thessalonians chapter 3. And notice what He says in this chapter. Chapter 3 and verse 6. He says, now we command you, brethren, in the name of our Lord Jesus Christ, that you keep aloof. Separate yourself from every brother who leads an unruly life and not according to the traditions which you receive from us. He says, now listen, you don't live among and fellowship and fraternize with and begin to participate in the things that people who are living in deliberate, willful, known sin. He said, if you do, you're going to be in trouble. Now somebody says, well, you know, I can relate to these people and go where they go and do the things, and I'm going to be a good witness and a good testimony. How many good people, how many of God's people have been drugged down into sin and disobedience, saying, well, you know, it's not going to hurt me because these are my friends. I'm not saying you shouldn't have any Christian, non-Christian friends. I would never say that. Neither would God say it. But you have to remember who you're walking with. If you're walking with God, you have to be careful who your friends are. You have to be careful who you're relating to, careful where you're going, and careful what you do. We live in a world that is wicked and vile and sinful, and Satan has a target on every single one of us. He'll do anything in his power to draw us away from God. He does not want us walking with God. So what is he going to do? If he can just sort of mix in enough of what appears to be innocence, and what he knows ultimately will drag us down, that's exactly what he'll do. I want you to look at Ephesians chapter 5 for a moment. Ephesians chapter 5, and look there, if you will, and I want you to notice what he says in verse 11. He says, do not participate in the unfruitful deeds of darkness, but he says, instead, even expose them. For it is disgraceful even to speak of the things which are done by them in secret. And so he says, you know, there's a whole society out there, the way they're walking. You know, there's some things we don't even talk about. There's some things that God's people don't talk about. They don't even discuss them because they're so wicked and vile and dirty and nasty. And because you and I, we sing, we are standing on holy ground. We are walking with a holy God. And if I'm going to walk with a holy God, I just have to accept the fact that I'm going to have to separate myself from some things and some people. Well, I think there's one other thing that's so very important here, and that's this. And that is, if I'm going to walk with him, I'm going to have courage. And I want you to turn, if you will, to look, if you will, in Isaiah chapter 43 first. Isaiah 43. And I want you to notice what he says in this passage. It's a word of promise to us, but it also says that sometimes God will lead us into situations that are difficult, trying, painful, times of suffering. You see, if I walk with Him, that doesn't mean that everything is going to be rosy and easy. If I walk with God, it may mean that I'm going to have to walk through a very difficult time. When I think about where Paul had to walk in his day, he walked through some very trying times. Look at this 43rd chapter. And let's just begin with verse 1. But now thus says the Lord your Creator, O Jacob, and He who formed you, O Israel, do not fear, for I have redeemed you. I have called you by name, you're mine. Now look at this. When you pass through the waters, I will be with you. And through the rivers, they will not overflow you. When you walk through the fire, you will not be scorched, nor will the flame burn you. For I am the Lord your God. Let me tell you something. There will be times in our life when He, listen, if we walk with Him, we'll get in deep water. We walk with Him, we'll walk through the fire. We walk with Him, we think that we're going to get flooded. We walk with Him, we're going to have persecution, disagreement. We're going to have hurt, pain, suffering. Yes, we are. Go back to chapter 41 of the same book and let me remind you of another wonderful promise. When you and I are walking with Him, one thing we can be absolutely certain of, we are walking in the most absolute security that a person can walk in. Look at this. Verse 10 of Isaiah 41. Do not fear, for what? I am with you. Do not anxiously look about you, for I am your God. I will strengthen you. Surely I will help you. Surely I will uphold you with my righteous right hand. It doesn't make any difference what you and I face. When we're walking with Him, we're walking in absolute security. So I'd simply ask you this question. As you think about your life on a given daily basis, would you say that you're walking with God? Now, you know He's walking with you, but would you honestly say, yes, I'm walking with Him? No, I've been reconciled to Him. I'm trusting Him daily, walking in oneness with Him. Understand what that means, walking in fellowship with Him. Do you understand what that means and what is required of that? And I love fellowshipping and loving Him, and that's the way I'm walking. I realize that if I walk with Him, that there'll be times that I'll have to be separated from people that maybe I like, maybe even people that I love, maybe people that I work with won't be able to relate to them in the same way that other people might be. If I walk with Him, it'll take courage because sometimes I'll have to say no. When everything around me says yes, I may have to be the only one that says no, but I will have to have the courage to say no if I'm going to walk with God. There is no way to fail in life walking with Him. Because you see, if you put it all in the capsule, here's what you're doing. You're saying that my life is so wrapped up in the person of Jesus Christ, in what I think, the way I look at life, my schedule, my timing, my perspective on life, my relationship to others, my whole life is wrapped up in the person of Jesus. This is why it's strange to me that any believer could go a whole day without listening, without talking to the Father many times, without thinking about His Word and without reading His Word and thinking about what Jesus said and sifting all the decisions of our life. I can't even imagine not sifting every single possible decision through, is this the will of God? Does this please Him? Well, what would He do? How would He have me to respond to this? Walking with Him means to walk, listen, means to be absolutely consumed by the person of Jesus Christ. Think about this. Walking with God, the one who spoke this world into being, walking with God, God walking with you. Can you tell me anything any more important in life than that? Can you tell me anything any more exciting? No, you cannot. Anything more exciting than to know that you're walking with a God who loves you unconditionally, knows you perfectly, and holds you securely? Walking with a God who has the best plan for you. Listen, He has the best sense of direction, the best purpose, the best plan, the best will for you, and He's there to help you walk every step of the way, all the way into eternity with Him. Can you tell me anything more exciting about that? And the fact that He's willing to listen to you and speak to you and unveil Himself to you and make His will and purpose and plan known to your life. Tell me anything in life that even begins to match that kind of relationship. Nothing in all of life. But you know what? Most people don't think about Jesus that way. Most people think about, you know what? Back to the stagecoach. Man, we're galloping down our way. If we need God, we'll tell Him. That is not the way you walk with God. And I want to tell you something. If you have not learned the awesome joy of an intimate personal relationship with God Almighty, through His Son, Jesus Christ, on your face, on your knees before Him, in His Word, listening to Him and talking back to Him. If that's not a reality, If that's not real in your life, if that's not a part of your daily thinking, the way you think and what life is all about, then my friends, you've missed it. That's what the Christian life is all about. It's about a relationship. It's walking with God and having Him walk with us. Why did He save us? Not because He needed us. He saved you and me in order to do what? To fellowship with us, that He could walk with us and we could walk with Him. And that we could have fellowship with Him and He could express His love and unveil Himself. You see, listen, God is so full of absolute perfection in every single thing. Listen, don't you realize that He wants to just show you what He's like? Now, think about it, for example. Let's say that you fell in love with somebody and you are really absolutely head over heels. You're just taking flips. And you love them so much. What do you want to do? You just want to pour out your heart. You want them to sense your generosity. You want them to sense your love. You want them to sense that your desire to be with them. That is, you just want to give and give and give and give. Why? Because that is the expression of your love. That's exactly what God's up to. I just want you to be honest about something. Nobody between you and God. How much in a given day of your life is consumed with Him? Thinking of Him. You say, man, my job. Listen, your job isn't so important that you can't think about God. If it is, you know what He may do? He'll just give you another job. Well, you have more time. Won't have as much money, but you have more time. What I want you to think about is this. And this is what grieves my heart. I think when I think about the millions and millions of people who sit in church week after week, and somehow, when I think about this, I think, God, I want to get on my face and cry out to God. God, do something to shake them loose. They spend their whole Christian life, 50, 60 years, going to church and never realize this awesome, indescribable God loves them so much that all of those years of their life, He just wants to pour and pour and pour and pour and pour into them who He is. They're not even interested. Some of them don't believe that He would. It's not even in their thinking that God is interested in them personally. And so what do? They just sort of weave their way through life, and here's God as if He's looking on, and they're just doing their thing. If you just get real dead honest with yourself, are you consumed by the person of Jesus Christ? Is He that important in your life that you want to walk with Him, that fellowship with Him is the most important thing in your life? Listen. I'm telling you, God is the most exciting person I know. Jesus Christ, listen, He is the most exciting person I know. People go to a ball game, they'll stand up and yell and holler and scream. They had to pay $25 or $30 to get in there to begin with. Yell and scream, holler, getting all this traffic, get home at 12 o'clock at night, dead tired. And here's God, riding shotgun, while they do their thing. And He is totally ignored. Let me tell you something. Idolatry isn't building wood, gold, and brass statues and bowing down to them. Idolatry is anything that is more important in my life than Jesus Christ. Listen, preaching is something I do. My relationship to Jesus is who I am. When somebody says, who are you? It's not Charles Stanley, pastor of the First Baptist Church. That's not who I am. Who am I? I'm a child of the living God, in love with the Lord Jesus Christ, indwelt by the Holy Spirit, living in wonderful, loving relationship and fellowship to Him. Now, what I do is preach. What I do is pastor. That's not who I am. And you see, what we do is we get mixed up who we are versus what we do. Who we are as believers, we are the children of God. And I'm telling you, once you pull a little bit of the plug and you begin to discover what He's like, you'll never be happy with what the world has to offer. No way. It's like scum on the water when you realize how wonderful Jesus Christ is. And so I just want to challenge you, if you've never trusted Him as your Savior, and you say, man, I didn't think about Jesus Christ like that. Well, you can't think about Him that way until you trust Him as your Savior. And you see, God loves you so much that He gave His only begotten Son. You've heard us say that. That is, Jesus died on the cross for you. If He loves you that much, listen, let's think of all the rest that He has for you. If you'll trust Him, ask Him to forgive you of your sins. Tell Him you're just going to put your life in His hands and you're accepting Him as your Savior. And then let God do His wonderful work. Learn how to walk with Him. And you know what? You look back on your old life and Say what the old apostle Paul said. Old things have passed away. Hallelujah. Thank God. Praise the Lord. All things have become new. And have I evermore got a new friend in Jesus? He's the best friend you'll ever have. You'll never be able to walk with anyone like you walk with him. And you'll never have anyone who can walk with you, who can make you this promise. Listen, I'm going to walk with you every day. When you breathe your last breath, I'm going to walk you right to my Father's throne. Hallelujah. Walk you right to my Father's throne. That is the promise of Almighty God. And Father, we just want to tell you how grateful we are that you love us enough to walk with us. And sometime, I'm sure humanly speaking, we would think you'd get awfully disgusted, but you don't. Awfully impatient, but you don't. How often we stumble and fall, you have to pick us up and brush us off, move us on. Thank you that you have never let go of us, and your promise is you never will. We bless you and praise you and worship you and adore you in Jesus' name. Amen. So what in the world is he saying when he says that a man is to be the head of the family? What he's referring to is the principle. The principle of headship in the home involves two things. And I want you to get this. The principle of headship in the home is a balanced principle. And here's the way it's balanced.

reason, makes them a little nervous, and they feel a bit insecure, and they want time to clean up the house and clean up themselves. They want everything to be just right. Well, life's just not that away, and sometimes people just drop in. Now, it depends on who it is. If it's your friends or your family, for example, that's fine, a surprise visit. But if it's a stranger or somebody you don't know, then you don't feel quite as comfortable. Or some surprise visits could be frightening and harmful. The kind of surprise visit I want to talk about today is not like any of that. And this is one of the messages in the series, The Ways of God. We've been talking about how God thinks, why He does what He does, what His motivations are, all the things that are more than just His actions. We sort of see what He does, but look behind that and beyond that to see what is God up to. Why does He do what He does? And what's His motive? What's His purpose? What's His goal? God has a purpose for everything He does in your life and mine. He has certain goals for us. He has plans for us. He has a will for us. And sometimes those things hit us as surprises in our life. So when we talk about surprise visits, what I want to talk about in this message is God's surprise visits. Because one of the ways of God is this. He visits us as a surprise. That is, it's a very surprise that suddenly we are aware of the presence of Almighty God. So here's what I'd like to do. For many of you who would say, well, I don't believe God shows up anymore. Well, I feel sorry for you, because if you don't think He shows up, it's going to be bad when you get right flat out and you're crying out to God and you think, where is He? God does show up. And oftentimes He makes surprise visits in our life. And you can be rather legalistic to some degree and say, this Bible is all I need. I don't need anything else from God. If it's not in the Word of God, then I'm not interested in it. Well, what I'm going to talk about is in the Word of God. In fact, I'm going to take you through a whole group of scriptures. But what about you personally? And oftentimes people say, well, that was the Old Testament. That was the New Testament. This is a different day. It's a different day, but let me ask you a question. Has God changed? No, He has not. Methods change? Yes. Time and His circumstances and civilizations come and go. He hasn't changed. And oftentimes we want to put Him in a box, and we want to tell God how we think He ought to operate. And if He doesn't operate according to the way we think He operates, then we think, well, I can't believe that. All I ask you to do is to open your heart, listen to the Word of God, and just see if God has something to say to you personally, specifically, or maybe to help you open your heart so that when He does say something to you in a very unusual way, you'll know it's God and not your imagination. So I want you to turn, if you will, to the third chapter of Genesis. I want to take you through the scriptures to show you how God has given surprise visits to people, beginning in the very first family of the Bible. Remember the third chapter of Genesis, the scripture says that Adam and Eve had sinned against God, and God comes walking in the day, in the cool of the day. And He asked this question, where art thou? This first personal encounter with Him that we read in the scripture is a surprise. Adam and Eve sinned against God, and all of a sudden, here God shows up. And He shows up for the purpose of confronting them with their sinfulness. It was a surprise visit, and they were hiding. One of the reasons He comes to us, and we're going to talk about how He does it with these surprise visits, is to confront us. I want you to turn, if you will, to the 22nd chapter of Genesis for a moment. And if you will notice, in this 22nd chapter is when God pays a surprise visit to one of His choice servants, and that's Abraham. I'm sure it was a surprise when He called him and told him he wanted to leave his family and his country and go to a place that He would show him. But this was a shocking surprise visit when God said to him, Abraham, I want you to take Isaac, your son whom you love, take him to Mount Moriah, and I want you to sacrifice him to me. This had to be a shocking visit. This had to be a visitation that he would have avoided at all cost. But God said to him, this is what I want you to do. And so Abraham did exactly what God asked him to do. And you recall the story. He was about to kill his son when God stopped him in the process. But God had a purpose for all of that. And so in each one of these incidences, He has a purpose.

He has a plan. God is showing up in a surprising way in different forms and fashions in order to accomplish his purpose. Then, of course, there is in Genesis the third chapter, or Exodus the third chapter, when he surprisingly comes to Moses. Remember that Moses has been on the backside of the desert for 40 long years. He was a shepherd. One day he's just doing what shepherds do. That is tending his sheep and going hither and yon and watching over and protecting them. And all of a sudden he sees this burning bush. Now the interesting thing about this burning bush was not that it was burning, because all of us have seen things that burn and were consumed. The difference is this one burns and burns and burns and is not consumed. And when he goes over to look at it, he hears the voice of God. This is an awesomely surprising visit from God, because 40 long years have passed since he was in Egypt. And remember, he had to flee for his life. And when he approaches the bush, he hears this voice that says, "Moses, Moses, take off your sandals, for you're on holy ground." Can you imagine the kind of response he had? He knew that he was in the presence of Almighty God. He'd never seen anything like that before. He knew he was listening to the voice of God. An awesome surprise. Well, why was he calling Moses? He said, "I'm calling you to a lifetime ministry. I'm calling you, first of all, to be the deliverer of my people in bondage, the Hebrew children. I'm calling you to take them across the Red Sea into the Promised Land." He didn't tell him all that to begin with. He told him enough that would have scared any man. And that is, you're to walk in to the supreme authority over all of Egypt with a stick in your hand and tell him what I said, when he doesn't have any idea who I am. And so God called him. One of the reasons that God made such an awesome spectacle of this in the eyes of Moses was he was calling him to do something that would test everything in Moses' life. And I want you to remember this as we go through these. God always has a purpose. And sometime the more dramatic this visitation from God, it's because of the awesome task that he's calling him for. Then if you will go to the fifth chapter of Joshua, here's what you'll find. Joshua is now looking over the city of Jericho, and he knows what his responsibility is. He knows there's going to be a war, and in the process of doing so, God is getting them ready. He told Joshua what to do for the nation, and then before he gave him the strategy for destroying Jericho, here's what happened. He's up there looking over the situation and probably evaluating how he was going to go about it. And then because of what God was going to do and how he was going to do it, all of a sudden the scripture says that as he's standing there, in this 13th verse, the 5th chapter, he says, "Now it came about when Joshua was by Jericho that he lifted up his eyes and looked, and behold, a man was standing opposite him with his sword drawn in his hand. And Joshua went to him and said to him, 'Are you for us or are you adversary?' He said, 'No, rather I indeed come now as captain of the host of the Lord.' And Joshua fell on his face to the earth and bowed down, and he said to him, 'What has my Lord to say to his servant?'" Look at that. Are you listening? Say amen. That's always the right answer. "What do you have to say to me, Father?" And listen to what happened. "The captain of the Lord's host said to Joshua, 'Remove your sandals from your feet, for the place where you're standing is holy.' And Joshua did so." Do you think it took him more than a half a second to start taking those sandals off? For the simple reason, Moses told him how he got his calling. And in that visitation, that surprise visit from God, God called him to be the redeemer of the nation of Israel. And now here's Joshua experiencing the same thing, only this time it isn't a burning bush. It's somebody. It is the angel of the Lord. And now he's saying to him, "Take off your sandals. This is holy ground." Can you imagine the response, the emotional response that either of these men had when they knew they stood in the presence of holy God? The awesome presence of holy God. Now, why did he do it? He did it for a purpose. Because the next thing we'll read here is God giving him the strategy by which he was to take Jericho. God was getting him ready.
One of the reasons God makes those surprise visits in our life is to prepare us not only for what He's going to have us do, but also oftentimes because of the way it's going to happen. Because God was about to tell him something that did not fit any of his military genius and strategy in all these years of fighting battle after battle and taking his orders from Moses. Now, God is giving him a totally different strategy. This time, the victory is going to be as a result of people marching, blowing trumpets, and shouting. And none of that makes any sense whatsoever. Which should be a warning to us that sometimes God may come to you and say, here's what I want you to do. Doesn't make any sense at all. Then you have to decide, am I listening to God? Is this my imagination? Some things He may say to you, crystal clear. You know that God is speaking. Doesn't make sense. Why would you want to do it this way? Why would you want to do it that way? And if you'll notice, now watch this, if you'll notice, Joshua did not argue with God about, well, now, that's not really the way Moses and I have been carrying on this affair, and so maybe we ought to talk about this. You know what God did? He gave him a surprise visit. He visited him in such a fashion. There was no question that he'd heard from God. Now the strategy, no question, it's God's strategy. And if he's a wise man, he knows he will do exactly what God has called him to do. Sometimes he's going to ask of you something, request of you something. It'll be a surprise visit in your life. And I know that you're thinking already, now what do you mean by a surprise visit? I'm coming to it. Just stay with me. So then, let's move to Judges, the sixth chapter. And you'll recall in Judges, the sixth chapter, that we're having a difficult time here in Israel again because the Midianites are just absolutely giving the nation of Israel a difficult time. And so here is Gideon, and he's threshing on the threshing floor in this sixth chapter. And all of a sudden, with no warning whatsoever, the 12th verse says, the angel of the Lord appeared to him and said to him, the Lord is with you, O valiant warrior. Well, that was a word of encouragement until he told him what he wanted him to do. And so he said, then Gideon said to him, O my Lord, if the Lord is with us, then why has he let all this happen to us? And where are all the miracles which our fathers told us about, saying, did not the Lord bring us up from Egypt? But now the Lord has abandoned us and given us into the hand of Midian. And so he's responding to this tremendous compliment, the Lord is with you, O valiant warrior. He set him up, didn't he? I mean, God sort of set him up for this. Oh, valiant warrior. Valiant warrior, what? Look at the mess we're in. Sometimes God's surprise visits don't make any sense. And so our first response is not to believe that it's God. And so then, of course, you know the story about Gideon. He said, all right, wait a minute. If this is of you, I'm going to take this fleece and throw it out. And if tomorrow morning I wake up and the fleece is dry and the ground is wet, I'll think, okay, God. Then he said, well, that's pretty good, but I'll tell you what, tonight I'm going to throw it again and I want the fleece wet and everything else dry. Well, you know the story. God's surprise visit was difficult because, first of all, he's asking him to do something and he's been watching how they've been defeated one time after the other. Why should he believe that God was going to perform a miracle this time when he said, look, where are all these miracles that our forefathers have told us about? Sometimes God may request of you something. Doesn't make any sense. You look back in your life and say, well, God, you didn't answer that prayer and you didn't answer that prayer. We're not talking about answered prayer. We're talking about God's visits, his surprise visits in our life. And so the Lord understands our doubts, our fears. He understands why sometimes we don't believe him. He understands sometimes, in fact, he always understands, but he understands why that sometimes in our life it's very difficult to be obedient when it doesn't make sense. It doesn't fit the past. Now, I keep saying that on purpose, for the simple reason I'm getting you ready to talk about how God will make a surprise visit in your life and what you can expect and what you'll sense, what he's up to and what happens when you fail to follow him. Well, let's move all the way over to the New Testament and go to the first chapter of Luke. The first chapter of Luke, here's what's happening. What's happening is that Zechariah, who is the priest, and who will be the father of John the Baptist, he's going about, in this first chapter, he's going about his responsibilities in the temple. And all of a sudden, something happens here. And what happens is, 13th verse, but the angel said to him, do not be afraid, Zacharias,
For your petition has been heard, and your wife Elizabeth will bear you a son, and you will give him the name John. And you'll have joy and gladness, and many will rejoice at his birth. But he'll be great in the sight of the Lord, and he'll drink no wine or liquor. He'll be filled with the Holy Spirit while he's yet in his mother's womb. And he will turn many of the sons of Israel back to the Lord their God. And so he carries this on. And then look in verse 19. The angel answered and said to him, I'm Gabriel, who stands in the presence of God, and I've been sent to speak to you and to bring you this good news. But then he tells him, but I'm going to make you dumb. You're not even going to be able to speak another word until this takes place. Here's this awesome surprise visit. Not of what he's going to do to Zacharias, but what's going to happen as a result of Zacharias and his ministry and so forth. God has decided to use Zacharias and his wife to bring to birth this man who will be the forerunner of the Messiah. He'll go through difficulty and hardship and pain, and you and I, of course, know that Herod had him beheaded. So why is all of this surprise visit? Because, you see, it was very difficult for him to believe this because she was a barren woman. Sometimes God will speak to you, and the best thing for us to do is simply what we said a few moments ago. Just listen. Don't try to figure God out. Don't try to put him in a box. Don't say what God will do and what he will not do in your life. And so what we see in this chapter is God visiting a man to say, here's what I'm going to do. Then if you turn to the 24th chapter of the book of Luke, and here's a different kind of visitation. And in this 24th chapter, Jesus has been crucified and things are moving on, lots of news going around. And as a result, this person by the name of Cleopas in verse 18 and a friend, and they're walking along talking about all the things that have happened in verse 13. Two of them were going that very day to a village named Emmaus, which was about 7 miles from Jerusalem. And they were talking with each other about all the things which had taken place. And while they were talking, discussing, Jesus himself approached and began traveling with them. But their eyes prevented him from recognizing them. So they began to talk about what was happening and all the things that had been taking place, and asked, well, did you not know about all this? And so he said to them in verse 25, O foolish men and slow of heart to believe in all that the prophets have spoken. Was it not necessary for the Christ to suffer these things and enter into his glory? And then here's what Jesus does. Surprise visit. Walking along, meets this stranger. And when they begin to tell him what they had seen and heard, he says to them, well, you don't understand all this. It's interesting, the Bible says that Jesus, I love this, Jesus started with Moses and took them all the way through the Old Testament and all these hundreds of years explaining to them what had happened. And so this is a real surprise visit. And so finally they come to Emmaus and they sit down to eat dinner. And all of a sudden they watch something. They see how he breaks the bread and blesses it. And all of a sudden their eyes are open. They see this is the Lord himself, and suddenly he's gone. Then, just following that chapter there, then Jesus meets the whole group. Look in verse 36. While they were telling these things, this is later now, he himself stood in their midst and said to them, peace be to you. But they were startled and frightened and thought that they were seeing a spirit. And he said to them, why are you so troubled? Why do you doubt? Arise in your hearts. What if these doubts arise in your heart? See my hands and my feet, that it's I myself. Touch me and see, for our spirit does not have flesh and bones. And so, of course, they still couldn't believe it, the Bible says. And finally, he opens their eyes to understanding. And so, another surprise visit. All the way through the scriptures, he makes a surprise. He just shows up. God just shows up at very key times. Then, for example, Saul of Tarsus, this hateful aggressor who hates the church, hates everything about Jesus, stood by and watched Stephen stoned to death. And all of a sudden he's riding on his way to Damascus to put those in jail who are followers of Jesus. And suddenly there's this awesome, sudden visitation of God. Blinded, scared to death. This man who feared no one is suddenly full of fear. And the Lord speaks to him. Saul, Saul, why do you fight against me?
And you know the story.

0: goes into Damascus. God's Spirit works in his life, makes him the most awesome missionary in human history. To impact the whole world, still does. In each of these cases, what you see is God at work. No one expected any of this, from Adam all the way to Saul of Tarsus. This wasn't something they manipulated. It wasn't something they arranged. It wasn't something they asked God for. It was something that God chose to do. In every single instance, this was God at work. God doing what? Revealing his will. God working in the lives of each, of all of these people, and in each one personally. Now the question comes as this. Does God still make surprise visits? A lot of people would say no, and the reason he doesn't is because we have the Word of God, we have what the Scripture says, and we can look if there's anything we need to know, anything God needs to say to us, in any way that here it is in the Bible. And so we don't need any surprise visits. I'll remind you again, don't put God in a box. Don't say what God can do and cannot do. Isn't it interesting that we quote Jesus, we quote what the Scripture says so clearly, Jesus Christ the same, yesterday, what's yesterday? Back into eternity past, today and forever. He's the same. He doesn't change. Now his methods will change. His message never changes. His purposes never change. Jesus Christ, the Son of God. Why did the Father send him? Ultimately to redeem us from our sinfulness. Also to give us this awesome, intimate glimpse of what the Father is like. Who he is. What's he all about? The Old Testament folks, they didn't see him as a loving Heavenly Father. They saw him as this transcendent God who was up there, overseeing, ruling over all things. Jesus comes along. Who is God in the human flesh to help us to see that he talks to children. Loves them. Loves the unlovely. Loves the people who are wicked and vile. And all that he is. God makes surprise visits. He still makes surprise visits today. Now you're asking the question. Oh, what's that like? Well, I want you to notice two or three things, first of all. Each one of these is for a specific purpose in that man's life. Each person, a specific purpose. God doesn't do anything casually. He doesn't do anything accidentally. He doesn't do anything late. He doesn't do anything too early. God is in absolute control. Now here's what I want you to remember. You are a person whom God loves. You are a person for whom he has a will, a purpose, and a plan. Therefore, do not underestimate what God is willing to do, can do, desires to do, and how he desires to use your life. Don't underestimate that. Now, when we say surprise visit, do we mean that God shows up? Physical? Touch? Feel? No. Well, can you see him? No. Touch him? No. Hear him speak audibly? No. Then what's a surprise visit? Well, let me just say this, and I want to be careful how I say this, because I don't ever want anybody to get the idea that I'm saying that I've had all these holy experiences with God. No, I'm just a man like every other man. But I'll tell you this. When God makes a surprise visit in your life, there's some things that are very clear and very definite. Number one, it is a surprise. And there is that awesome awareness that you're standing in the presence of a holy God. You can't really grasp it. You can't really describe it. You don't want to say anything. You don't know what to say. You may break out crying and weep and weep and weep. It may be that you just want to praise him and thank him. You may stand, you may sit, you may fall on your knees, you may fall on your face. You just know that suddenly there's the awareness of the presence of Holy God. Not because you prayed, not because you're even thinking about God, not because of some plan that you had. It's just that God shows up in his awesome way. For his own divine purpose in your life. You can't even grasp it. When you try to explain it to someone else, they don't get it. And it's not for someone else. It's because God has something in mind. Sometimes, in those times, He will speak to you and tell you exactly what's going on. At other times, God is silent. So what is He up to? It just may be that in that instant, what He's up to is this. Is making you aware of His holiness, that He loves you enough to do something very special in your life. You didn't plan it. You can't manipulate it. It isn't anything that you had in mind. You just know when that period of time, which more than likely will be brief, God came to you for some specific reason to speak to you or to make you aware of His presence. When you look through all these characters that we've talked about, God had a word for them, something He wanted to say, something He wanted to do. Does He always do that? Not necessarily. Because you see, when God makes a surprise visit in your life, if the only thing that happens is that you recognize what it is and who it is, if He says nothing, it's worth every single moment of it. Because you're left slightly startled. Sometimes maybe a little fearful, wondering what's coming next. What is He up to? Why do I feel this? Why do I sense this? I didn't expect it. I didn't anticipate it. God hasn't given me any warning. What is this all about? I would never tell anyone else how God may visit you in a special way to speak to your heart, because God speaks to each one of us individually. One thing you can tell for sure, that He will never say anything in that visit that contradicts His blessed word. Not a thing. What it may be that He's calling you to something, as He did to Joshua or to Moses. It may be one of a number of things. For example, it may be that He wants to inform you of something that you need to know. It may be that He wants to reveal something that is going to happen in your life, or what He's going to do in your life. It just may be that God wants to warn you about something that's going to happen. It may be that He wants to encourage you. It could be that He wants to comfort you about something. It may be that He wants to meet a specific need in your life. It could be that He simply just wants to humble you and help you to recognize that He's God and you and I are really nothing apart from Him, but that He loves us enough to save us. It may be that He wants to give us instruction about something, whatever it might be, but He always has a purpose. And remember, it cannot be manipulated. You can't go around saying, okay, God, I want you to speak to me now. I'm watching for you. I'm listening. I just need a personal visit. He doesn't operate that way. He meets needs, no doubt. And He'll give us the comfort and assurance. It may be because He wants to use you in a certain way. And He's getting you ready for that. It could be that there's going to be pain and suffering and heartache or persecution, disappointment in your life. And He's getting you ready for it by reminding you that He loves you, that He's present with you, and that He will walk with you whatever you're going to face. More than likely, He's not going to tell you what it is. He just wants you to know what He said. I'll be with you every step of the way. We don't always know why God makes those visits, but He makes them. And when I think about in my own life, and I won't give you details, but just simply to say, I can remember on one occasion, not a lot of occasions because God just doesn't do this a lot of times. One occasion when He knew that I absolutely had to hear, desperately needed to hear from Him, because everything in me said, that isn't logical. That isn't the right thing to do. This timing is ridiculous. Everything in me was heading in the other direction. And one night on my knees, I had this awesome visitation. So crystal clear. I could never be convinced by anybody under any circumstance that it wasn't God saying to me so crystal clear. In a visible form, not visible of him, but something he showed me. I can remember on one occasion when I had been praying about something totally different. It's like God just showed up. Here's what I'm going to do. He didn't ask me anything. He didn't question me. He didn't require anything. He just said, this is what I'm going to do. This awesome, quiet, overwhelming visitation. I can remember on one occasion, probably a lot of occasions that I've fussed with the Lord about something because I didn't want to do it. Most of the time, he just ignored it and went on anyway. But every once in a while, there's this awesome sense of the presence of God. I can think upon one occasion when I was very much afraid because of my circumstance. And I was in the prayer room one day. I didn't know what I was afraid of. But God made it so crystal clear. It's like there he was saying, here's what's going to happen. Be very careful. Less than a week went by when I experienced exactly what he showed me. He didn't name anybody. He didn't tell me exactly what it was going to be like. Be very, very careful. Be sensitive. Listen to me. God is so willing. I can think of another occasion when I had a big need, a major need that I could do absolutely nothing about. No warning. Hadn't really been praying about it. Just said, God, I don't know what to do. And all of a sudden, here's God with the answer. All of a sudden, this man walked up to me like an angel from heaven to say, here's what I'm going to do for you. And he walked away. Don't underestimate what God will do in your life. And you see, the more desperate you and I are oftentimes to know the truth and to know what he's up to, or to get us ready. He knows how weak and frail we are and how easily we are to be thrown off course. When God decides that he wants to do something in your life, he knows that it is necessary for you to walk in that with absolute, unquestionable, undeniable assurance, whereby your feelings have no longer anything to do with it. You know that you've heard from God. You know that he's spoken to you very clearly. You know that it's like a visitation from him directed toward a specific incident. He'll do it. Now, here's the principle. The more difficult what lies in your future, the more important it is to God for what he wants to do and to accomplish, the more likely he's going to visit you in a surprise. See him? No. Hear him? Not really, as far as audible is concerned. Definite, yes. Clear, yes. Unmistakably clear, yes. This awesome sense, not some religious feeling, and not something that you've been praying about, nor something, it's not you walking around shouting and praising God. I think in every single one of these instances, every single person was awed by the incident. Not running out to tell someone, awed by the simple presence of God. And here's what I want you to see in this. God is so interested in you and your relationship to him. This personal relationship that most people don't have. For the simple reason they don't expect it. They don't anticipate it. They don't even know that you can have an intimate relationship with him. God wants you to know him above everything else in life. And if I were to ask you this morning outside the church building, if I just met you on the street, and I said to you, who's the most important person in your life? Even most Christians are going to name somebody in their family, whether it's their mother, father, children, you name it. Get outside the church building so they're not expecting it. Who's the most important person in your life? Most people are going to come up with someone else. What I want you to see is this. The most important person in your life today, tomorrow, and the rest of your life is the person of Jesus Christ. He is the most important person. And if that's true, God is up to doing what? He's up to convincing and persuading you that the only way to live in this life is to live with Jesus in your life, submitting your will and your purpose and your plans and all that you're doing to Him. That's the most important thing. That's what He's up to. He wants to convince you and persuade you. You say, well, would God ever visit me in such a fashion that I would feel overwhelmed? Yes. If it's necessary, if it's His will, it cannot be anything you concoct yourself. Somebody says, I'm going to fast and pray and see if God will visit me. Forget it. He's not going to be manipulated. Listen, you may live all of your life. Listen carefully. You may live all of your life a very godly life and never experience what I'm talking about. Does that make you any less holy than anybody else? No. It's just that God didn't choose to do that. And if He does that make you superior and more important than someone else? No. It just means that God made a choice. And what I want you to see is this. We all live on the same level. God has a plan and a purpose that fits, suits us individually, tailor-made for your life. What He wants you to do is yield yourself to Him. Let Him guide your life the way He chooses. And you go all the way back, whether it's Adam or Abraham or Moses or Joshua or Gideon or Zechariah or Cleopas and his friend or the disciples or Saul of Tarsus. And you and I know that one day there's going to be a surprise visit that's going to impact all of us. Jesus says, I'm coming back. And that's going to be a surprise visit. How do I know that? For the simple reason He says He's coming like a thief in the night. You don't expect it. You don't anticipate it. Can't manipulate it. Can't do anything about it. He's showing up. Now, always has a purpose to inform us, prepare us, comfort us, assure us. It may be that He does that in such a fashion to meet a particular need in your life. And I could give you some other instances, but simply to say this. That's how good God is. God's not a mystery. He's so awesome you can't fully explain Him. If you could, you'd sort of be like Him. We're going to be like Him only as Jesus is allowed to live His life in and through us. And you see, since you don't know all that God has planned in your life, think about this. Let's say that you're, whether you're 15 or 35 or 45 or 6, whatever it might be, let's just say you're young. Let's say you're 25 or 30 years of age. And more than likely, if you're that young and you keep good health habits, you could live to be 100 today. Think about this. What will God do in your life for the next 50, 60, or 70 years if you surrender your life to Him and let Him have yourself, all that you are? What in the world will He do with you? You can't even imagine. But here's the devil's lie. Oh, you're just one of millions. Why do you think God's going to use you? Why do you think you're somebody special? You know, I know why every single one of you is special. Because Jesus would not have died for you if you were not. Because you see, all of us in the same category. We came into this world with a sinful nature, been away from God, and every single one of us has sinned against Him many, many times. And when He died for every single one of us individually. The billions of people that have inhabited and will inhabit this earth, the same redemption that took place at Calvary covered us all. He loves you as a purpose and a plan for your life. So don't dictate to Him when He will, why He can't, why He won't work in your life in a special way. You see, it's not a certain age, not a certain culture, not a certain language, not a certain color. None of that has anything to do with it. The thing that has the most to do with it is this. Do you even desire that kind of relationship? Do you believe that you can have that kind of a personal relationship? Listen, whereby the power of Almighty God works in your life, not under certain circumstances, but every day. But will he flow through you with this awesome power, wisdom, and knowledge to accomplish what he has for you if you allow him to do it? Don't discredit yourself. Don't set yourself aside as somebody exceptional, that is exceptional to his blessings and his goodness and his mercy and kindness and to his awesome will in your life. There's not a single one of us who can predict what our life's going to be like later. Does he make surprise visits? Yes. Does he have a purpose for them? Yes. Can you manipulate them? No. Can you arrange them? No. Can you pray for them to come down from heaven? No. It is something God chooses to do. And just as he chose in the Old Testament, just as he chose in the New Testament, and just as he's been choosing down through the centuries, God, listen, is this awesome present God. Not distant, but present. And he took great pains, Jesus did, to say to his disciples over and over and over again, I'm going away, but I'm coming back. I'm going to be with you. I want you to know that I'm a with you God. I'm not a separated God. I'm a with you God. I'm in your corner. I'm on your team. You're on my team. We're going to do this together. You do not have to think about your life alone, but with him. So think about it. Why is it that people oftentimes miss God's choice and blessings in their life? And let me ask you this question. Now, you have to be honest, and if you're not honest, it won't make any difference, because I can't tell the truth anyway, whether you're going to do this, that, and the other. I want you to think about this. If you could have anything in the world that you wanted, above everything else, anything, would that one thing be an intimate, loving, listen, unequaled, indescribable, awesome relationship with Jesus Christ, whereby every day of your life, you and he are walking hand in hand, heart to heart. And you're understanding more of his ways. And you're seeing him in ways you've never seen him before. That is, if God just dumped into your life this awesome understanding and relationship and intimacy that could not be equaled by anything else in life, was that what you would want? Or would you have to say, well, that's not exactly what I had in mind. What is it that you want more than him? Here's a God that all down through history, these surprise visits. You may say, well, how will I know that it's from him? What is it in my life that would keep me from having a surprise visit from God? Well, see, nobody else can answer all those questions except that I can help you answer one of those. Why is it that God is not more intimate and more personal in your life? One of the primary reasons is there's sin in your life. It may be very quiet and very private, but you know it's there. Nobody else in the world knows it's there but you. It may be just in your thoughts, but it may be in your thoughts, your motives, and your actions. You see, as long as you're living in sin, holy God, who cannot tolerate sin, he can tolerate the sinner, but not sin. Holy God will not unveil himself to someone who is living in deliberate, willful, known sin. You say, oh, but now what about Saul of Tarsus? Remember what he said? He said, I did it in ignorance. He was a Jew living by the law. Oh, he believed in God. He did not understand who Jesus was. That's a whole different story. But a person deliberately thought he was doing the right thing. Deliberately, willfully living in sin. And expecting God to do something dramatic in their life. That's one reason. A second reason is this. For the simple reason of our ignorance of God and his ways. If I put him in a box and say, here's how God operates. This is the only way he operates. Then what have I done? I have limited God by my unbelief and my ignorance. Sometimes it's just pure unbelief. I just don't believe that God could possibly work in my life one of these surprise visitations to answer a particular prayer that I have, or to show me something about myself I've never known before, to show me something about himself that I've never known before. I don't understand. But you see, the truth is, are you willing? Are you willing to surrender your life to Him and let Him show you what He will do in your life if you let Him? There are a lot of people who go to church and pray and want God to answer their prayers. God's not interested in that. You know what He's interested in? He's interested in the two of you becoming one in your thinking and purpose and plan for your life. I think about you who have small children. Let's say that they're 12 years of age. And let's say they live to be 100. They got 88 years to live foolishly, carelessly, sinfully, disastrously, or godly, righteously, holy, making an impact on the people around them. You see, all of us would look back and say, well, if my mom and if my dad and if I'd have known this and if I... You can't live in the if-I'd-as. You have to accept yourself where you are and say, God, what do you want to do in my life? So let me ask you this. Is there anything in your life at this moment, in your thought life, in your emotions, in your relationships, that would cause God to back off? He wants to use you, but He's not going to force you. He wants to make an impact through your life, but no pressure. He may put a little bit of pressure on you. He may say to you, here's what I'm going to do in your life. He may say to you, here's what I want to do. But if you don't do thus and so, I won't do that. And here's what will happen to you. See, we don't have much reverence for God anymore. We sort of take God with a grain of salt to some degree. We like it fine, we give Him credit. If we don't like it, we ignore Him. That's not the God of the Bible. The God of this Word is that God is holy and righteous, sovereignly overruling in everything on the face of this earth. He wants to, listen, not only to love you, but He wants you to understand, to sense that love and sense the expressions of His love in your life. But if there's known willful sin, unbelief, disobedience, got your own plan, you think about people who are living in fear every day. All the threats, the things that we hear, enough to make anybody scared to death. When you know that you have a relationship with Jesus Christ, there is no fear. Why? Because here's what He says. The sovereign God of this universe says, I will be a shield to you. Nothing can break through the shield of God unless God removes the shield for some reason, for a moment, to do something in your life that He wants to accomplish. Now, think about this. You can have that kind of relationship with Him. Well, you know one of the primary reasons people don't? Too busy. Think about what happens to you in any given day. Tomorrow morning, Monday morning, you'll wake up. And you have to take a shower and get dressed and get all primped up and everything. Then you get in your automobile or whatever and you drive to work. Well, as soon as you get up, your mind starts working. Things that you're going to do, things you, people you're going to see, things you're responsible for. And then you get off of work and you get back in your car and go home, and then you got to prepare dinner or go out or whatever it might be or take care of your children, all the things. And by the time the day's over, whew, and you're dead tired. How many times during that time did you even think about Jesus? Busyness. And think about this. It's easy for God's people to get caught up in the world. What the world promises, what the world offers, the pleasures, if you don't have this, you're not living. No, they get caught up in the world. What happens? Instead of getting caught up with Jesus, that's not some religious preacher talk. That's reality. That you love Him. That you want to be obedient to Him. It's not pressure to obey Him. It's a joy to obey Him. You want what's best for your life. You want that relationship to be right. And you can live in it. Caught up with the world. Too busy. Living in sin. Unbelief. All of those things cheat us. Listen. Satan will cheat you out of the gifts God has for you. And if you and I disobey Him, we cheat Him out of the promise and the possibility of using us. So what's the consequences? Here are the consequences. First of all, you miss his message. What did he want to say to you? Secondly, you miss his will. What's God's plan for your life? Thirdly, you miss the opportunity of being used by God. You miss all of that. You miss the blessing of God, what he would have done in your life if you'd have just let him. And probably one of the worst things of all is the impact we have in other people's lives, which is a negative impact. You want to make a godly impact on your children. They have to see it, hear it, feel it. And one of the wisest things you can teach your children, number one, how to listen to God. So as they grow, they will know and learn very early in life. You can say to your son, you can have a personal relationship with God. Well, he's up in heaven, but he's also here. Talk to him. Listen to him. I want you to develop that relationship because it's the most important relationship in your life and one of the most important things you'll ever have to learn. How to hear him. How to talk to him. How to listen to him. How to receive him. How to believe him. How to follow him. How to obey him. He makes surprise visits. And when he does, he has something very specific in your life. With Adam and Eve, it was a terrible confrontation. With Joshua, it was this awesome assurance that victory is right in front of me. With the Apostle Paul, it was a shocker that transformed his life. So here's my question. This God who is so willing to visit you when necessary from his perspective, whatever the reason may be, what is there in your life that you prize more than you prize this intimate relationship and this awesome possibility of God using you to impact the lives of other people? You see, you are going to impact your children, the people you love, the folks around you, your family, your friends. Is there anything as valuable to you? Is any pleasure in life more valuable? Any material thing is equal the kind of godly impact you can have in somebody else's life. Watch this. People all around you are looking for somebody that they can like, want to be like. As an example, they're looking for somebody in whose life they see something that makes them want to be like that. You're a child of God. You have that something inside of you, and that's somebody, Jesus. And I want to challenge you to surrender your life to him. Everything. Now listen to this. Here's Satan's lie. Oh, you're going to miss out on life if you become one of those committed Christians. That's the devil's lie. Here's what God would say. You can't believe what I have in store for you if you'll just let me work in your life and bless you the way I choose. Who are you going to believe? The devil or Almighty God? And it's my prayer that you'll believe him, because then I know you will never be disappointed all of your life. And Father, how grateful we are that you love us like that. So personally involved and interested, having a purpose for each one of us. I pray that those who are listening, who have never trusted you as their personal Savior, that you would speak to them right now in whatever language they're hearing this, to know that you are the God of this universe and you speak all languages. And the truth that you speak is truth for every culture, every language, even those languages that have never been written but are still spoken. that Jesus' death at the cross paid our sin debt in full from beginning to end. And that through Him, we can have a personal relationship that is startling, intriguing, almost unbelievable, uplifting, encouraging, comforting. We love You, Father, and we thank You for loving us. In Jesus' name, amen.
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2: Conflict is inevitable in the ministry, or Paul would never have written this in Ephesians 6, which you know so well, beginning in verse 10. He says, "Finally, be strong in the Lord and in the strength of His might. Put on the whole armor of God that you may be able to stand firm against the schemes of the devil. For our struggle is not against flesh and blood, but against the rulers, against the powers, against the world forces of this darkness, against the spiritual forces of wickedness in the heavenly places." And then, of course, you remember the next part that talks about the kind of armor we're to wear. And he explains each one of those. And then in verse 18, he says, "With all prayer and petition, pray at all times in the Spirit, and with this in view, be on the alert with all perseverance and petition for all saints." And you recall that Paul said to Timothy, those who desire to live godly in Christ Jesus will suffer persecution. And he talked about suffering with him as a good soldier of Jesus Christ. So that's what I want to talk about. And when conflict comes, we usually respond in one of three ways. We either want to run to something that's easier, some greener pasture, or we want to react, and we want to, by words, verbally defend ourselves and blare back, and oftentimes get in the midst of the kind of conflict that makes us appear no taller, no stronger, no higher, no more godly than the people who've attacked us. But then there's one other way to respond, which is what I believe that Paul is referring to in Ephesians chapter 6. And, you know, we don't have time to go through all those verses except to use it as a catalyst. And that is to say, the right response is the response of standing in prayer. That is always God's rightful response. So what I would like to do a little different today is just to explore these simple truths by sharing something that happened in my own life that maybe will be an encouragement to you. It may scare some of you, but I hope it's an encouragement to you. And what I want you to do is not remember necessarily the incidences that happened, but I want you to remember the basic principles, because you are going to have conflict. So the question is, how are you going to respond? Are you going to run? Are you going to fight back? Are you going to use the most powerful weapon you can use? And let's see what happens. So let me begin. When I came to Atlanta, I came as an associate pastor. The pastor had been there for about 16 years. And I came as an associate pastor to sort of help with the young people. I was there a year and the pastor left. Immediately, those folks who had called me began to talk about me being the pastor. But there was one man in that group of seven men who said, "Over my dead body will he be the pastor." That man convinced all of these others that I absolutely should not be the pastor. And so they set out by November of that year.

strong prayer, true love, and deep quietness. And so I began, and as I looked around me, everything around me said, God, this thing is coming down all over me. And the Lord would just whisper to me so quietly, just trust me, just trust me, just trust me. I want to tell you, you're going to get hurt. You're going to get disappointed by people whom you have great confidence in. So I want to tell you that up front. You can't avoid it. It's what you do with it that really matters. And so God just kept driving me back to my knees. And one day I was praying, and I remember the Lord just showed me this so clearly. Because I was getting a little tendency to get a little angry, and I wanted to fight back, and it's like the Lord said, no, you can't say a word. It doesn't make any difference what they say, what they do, what they accuse you of. You must not say one word. And so I had to wrestle with some really difficult things, and I found out that the place you battle your battles is not in the pulpit, not on the church floor of a business meeting, but on your face before God, by yourself in the prayer room. That's where you win the battle. So God just kept saying to me, be quiet. Don't say anything. Don't defend yourself. Keep preaching the gospel. Don't fight back. But remember, most of all, you've got to see everything that you hear and everything that is done to you as coming from me. So I found myself praying, God, what are you trying to do in my life through all of this? And somehow when I began to pray that, God, what's your goal for my life in all of this? Somehow my feelings of resentment and a little bit of bitterness and a little hostility and wanting to defend myself, all of a sudden I began to realize I didn't feel that anymore. Then it became an excitement. God, what are you up to in all of this? I didn't ask to come here. I've not done anything to offend these people. And what they accused me of was that all I preached was about the Holy Spirit, how to be saved, and the second coming of Jesus. And I thought, well, I wish that were true. In fact, many things they accused me of, I really wish had been true. And so I just had to keep coming back to the Lord saying, Lord, show me, what are you saying to me in all of this? Now, I want to tell you something. In persecution, you learn some things about God, and you learn some things about yourself. And I learned some things about myself I didn't like. And I knew that when it was all over, no matter what, that more than likely God was going to use all of that to begin to deal with me, to do some things in my life that probably he may not have ever been able to do without surfacing some attitudes and feelings that I'd had probably lying dormant all of my life. Here's what I want you to remember. When the going gets tough and the persecution gets hot and it gets sticky, if you up and leave and run, you assume the responsibility for your action. If you stand true to God and just stand firmly, lovingly, staying on your face before God, they have to make the decision. And if they make the wrong decision, they have to live with it, not you. So I was up in Bryan College speaking, and I heard one of my deacon friends call me, and he said, well, Charles, he said, while you've been away this week, he said, the committee voted to remove you from the pulpit. And so I said, okay, that's all right. And all that week I'd been sharing up, and I'd been working on Sunday morning sermon and Sunday night. So I came home, and I realized what was happening, and they were going to distribute these all this material the next morning so that everybody could know while they were removing me from the pulpit. And so I came home, and I was studying for Sunday morning sermon. For some reason, I didn't have a message. Saturday afternoon, no message. Saturday night, nothing. Sunday morning, no message. Went to church that Sunday morning, no sermon. I walked out on the platform, no sermon, thinking, God... I mean, when I say none, I had none. And the devil must have sat down beside me, because I'm sure he must have said this to me, well, well, well. Now they're going to see what a fool you make of yourself when you walk out here unprepared to preach. The choir sang.

0: But here's what happened. When they finished, I stood up and walked up, opened my Bible, just flipped it open, and it flipped open to Proverbs 3, 5, and 6. It's like God said to me, "You stand aside and let me handle this." I started just like that. For 45 minutes, I poured out my heart. I never skipped a beat. I never mentioned the situation. I never said a thing. I preached the sermon on how to find the will of God. I'd never preached it before. Haven't preached it since. Don't have any earthly idea what I said. When I gave the invitation, here's what happened. People were walking down the aisle and going up the aisle. They were leaving the choir. It was like a bombshell. It so absolutely put these folks in distraught. They were absolutely overwhelmed. And I couldn't tell you anything I said. It was just the power of God moving in the hearts of that congregation. And that night, that place was loaded. On Wednesday night, we voted. Had a business meeting for 3 hours. Probably had about 2,000 people. They came to fight it out. They were fully persuaded they were going to win. It was all over. It was done. And I sat there, and I had my Bible open to a passage of Scripture in Isaiah that I'm sure that many of you have read many times. It's the one the Lord laid upon my heart that night before I went out there, and this is what it says. Isaiah 54:17, "No weapon that is formed against you shall prosper. And every tongue that accuses you in judgment you will condemn. This is the heritage of the servants of the Lord, and their vindication is from me, declares the Lord." I'll tell you a strange thing. I sat there that night for 3 hours. I listened to them argue among themselves. They tried every parliamentary procedure possible. But here was the thing that amazed me. In a 3-hour discussion to get rid of me, not one person ever said one negative word about me. Now, if I were going to get rid of somebody, I'd give you 40 reasons why he shouldn't be pastor. Nobody ever said a word. They wrangled among themselves, and they finally voted. And they voted to call me as the pastor. Well, you can imagine what a happy occasion that was when the vote was about 60-some percent. Versus about 30-some or thereabouts. So then they called for me, and they didn't realize I was sitting there watching all this. Well, that humiliated them something terrible. So all these folks left and went a block away and started their own worship service. And they would come to Sunday school and go down there to worship. They would eat in the dining room on one end, the rest of us on the other end, and then they wouldn't come to prayer meeting. This went on for October, November, December. And so I just kept praying, "God, show me the next step." And every Sunday, people were joining the church, people getting saved, and I was amazed. You would think that with all the fussing and fighting going on and the things that were happening, that people wouldn't come. It's like God just began to draw people to the fellowship. And the more I thought about it, I thought, well, it won't take very long. They'll be so far outnumbered, they already are, that they wouldn't have a chance anyway. You need to think all kind of things. And so I was down praying. And I want to say this again to you. I know that some of you think, well, you know, how do you find God's will that way? Well, if you've lived as long as I have, been through what I've been through, you'll know. I was down praying. It was January. We didn't even have any church offices. No Sunday school workers, nobody, because every time we had a business meeting, the goal was to get rid of me. And so we never got around to electing anybody. So the Lord just impressed upon my heart. I had an old army colonel who was my Sunday school superintendent, and I said to him, "I'm going to ask this church to give me full authority to appoint all the leadership of this church." He says, "I'm with you 100%. So I prayed about that for about a week to be sure I had God's mind on it. And on a Wednesday morning, I was praying. Here's the passage of Scripture God laid upon my heart. "Hear my voice, O God, in my complaint, and preserve my life from dread of the enemy. Hide me from the secret counsel of evildoers, from the tumult of those who do iniquity, who sharpen their tongue like a sword. They aimed bitter speech as their arrow, to shoot from concealment at the blameless. Suddenly they shoot at him and do not fear. They hold fast to themselves an evil purpose. They talk of laying snares secretly. They say, who can see them? They devise injustices, saying, we're ready with a well-conceived plot. But the inward heart and the heart of a man are deep. But God will shoot at them with an arrow. Suddenly they will be wounded. So they will make him stumble, their own tongue against them, and all who see them will shake their head. Then all men will fear and will declare the work of God and will consider what he has done. The righteous man will be glad in the Lord and will take refuge in him, and all the upright in heart will glory. It's like God just etched that in my heart. I was almost fearful of going to prayer meeting that night, but I went. So I called for a business meeting. When I called for a business meeting, these folks came pouring in on the outside. They would never come inside. And so I asked the church to give me full authority to appoint all the church offices, which they did. Well, one of these fellows decided he wanted to say something. So I said, well, sure, so you want to come up on the platform. Now, remember what this passage says. So he walked up to make a little speech, and he said, and if Stanley, if you don't watch it, you're going to get hurt. So I was standing right here, so he backhands me in the jaw right there. Well, my first response was not anger, but pure joy. Because listen to what this passage says. This passage says, suddenly they will be wounded. And what that man did by hitting me was he categorized all of these people. And a lady stood up in the front. She said, how dare you hit my pastor? My son Andy was 11. He came up out of a pew over here, and one of my deacons grabbed him and he said, Andy, this battle's all over. Just don't worry about it. And two of my friends came up, hauled this fellow off, and people began to weep all over the congregation. These folks got up and began to leave. In 10 days, all 300 of them are gone. Half the Sunday school leadership, 40 of the 60 deacons, they were all gone in 10 days. God removed them. I never argued. I never fussed. I never fought. The only thing I did was to pray and to believe God and to trust him that he was sufficient to take me through the heartache. Now, you probably will never go through anything like that. And you wonder, why am I telling you that? Simply for this reason. The only way I survived it was on my face before God. Day after day, week after week, I found myself praying far more than studying. But I always had just exactly what God wanted me to have when I stood to preach. And I watched God do the most miraculous, marvelous things in some people's lives. And then I watched the effect of that upon my children. And sometimes we think, well, you know, these things just destroy families. They could. If you don't include them. If you don't involve them. And if you don't pray together. And my kids grew up watching all of this happen. And they learned something. That you obey God. No matter what the consequences. And when you do, God will always honor that. Now, they could have fired me, but here's what the Lord showed me. You win either way. Because the issue is not whether you be the pastor or not. The issue between you and me is whether you obey me or not. That's the issue. Whether you win or whether you lose, if you obey me, you still win. And if you can just remember that, if you obey God, you always win. You never lose. It doesn't make any difference what happens. You always win when you humble yourself before him. You don't fight back. You don't defend yourself. You retreat to prayer, and God will show you step by step what you're to say, what you're not to say. And you say, well, suppose you had gotten fired. So what? If I'm in the center of God's will, that is the only safe place in the world to be.
1: 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Are you facing an onslaught of criticism? 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
0: The interesting thing that happened was that this lady called me that I had not ever met before and didn't know who she was. Her name was Mrs. Sauls. So she knew that I'd been going through all of this, and she'd been sitting right there week after week. She'd been a nurse for 50-some years, and she said, I want to show you something. She walked me over, and she had a picture on the wall, and it was a picture of Daniel in the lion's den. And she said, "Son, I want you to tell me what you see." So I looked at the picture, and I said, "Well, I see Daniel, and he had his hands behind him, and he was looking up. There's a ray of light coming in the prison, and all the lions are there. Their mouths are closed, and some of them are lying down, some of them looking up at the light, and some looking at Daniel, and some bones were laying around." So I told her everything that I knew to tell her. She put her arm around me. She said, "Son, what I want you to see is Daniel doesn't have his eyes on the lions. If Jesus Himself had wrapped His loving arms around me, nothing could have been more profoundly needful in my life." And what she was saying to me is, don't look at your enemies. You just keep your focus on God. He's going to see you through this.
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0: The year was 1944, and I was in the eighth grade. We were in a war, and we were fighting in the Pacific and also in Europe. It was a time of great distress and turmoil in this country. Many things were rationed, food and some clothes and automobiles and tires and all those kind of things. It was a time of great distress because many American young men were dying on foreign shores. It was a time of great stress because people did not know what was going to happen because of all the things we were hearing about the war and how it was going on. And oftentimes people would sit in the evening and listen to the news while they were eating dinner. And it was a troublesome time because oftentimes they'd give reports of where this particular division was and what was going on in the fighting. One morning, my social studies teacher walked into class and laid her books down and picked up a Bible, and she said, "We're going to do something different this morning." And she began to read, and I remember thinking, she's about to cry. And then she told us that listening the night before, she'd heard the news, and her husband was in a particular division, which they talked about. They were in a very bloody battle, and she was afraid. And you know, I don't remember my teacher's name, but I have never forgotten that psalm. And how many times I've turned to it when I was going through some difficulty or some fearful time, I remembered Psalm 46. So I want you to turn to it, if you will, because this is a wonderful psalm of encouragement. And I want to talk about confidence in the midst of our stressful times in life, going through distressful times. And this is a word of encouragement. And the psalmist says, beginning in verse 1, "God is our refuge and strength, a very present help in trouble. Therefore, we will not fear, though the earth should change, and though the mountains should slip into the heart of the sea, though its waters roar in foam, and though the mountains quake at its swelling pride. There is a river whose streams make glad the city of God, the holy dwelling places of the Most High. God is in the midst of her. She will not be moved. God will help her when morning dawns. The nations made an uproar. The kingdoms tottered. He raised his voice. The earth melted. The Lord of hosts is with us. The God of Jacob is our stronghold. Come behold the works of the Lord. Who has wrought desolations in the earth? He makes wars to cease to the end of the earth. He breaks the bow and cuts the spear in two. He burns the chariots with fire. Cease striving and know that I am God. I will be exalted among the nations. I will be exalted in the earth. The Lord of hosts is with us. The God of Jacob is our stronghold." What a wonderful word of encouragement to us. Now, all of us experience stress in our life. And all of us go through situations and circumstances when we think the stress is more than we can handle. And so we will do one of two things when we face stressful periods in our life. And so what I want to talk about in this message today is how to confidently walk through those difficult times that are so stressful, so distressing to us. And there are two ways that you and I can walk through them. And I first of all want to talk about the most natural way. That is, what is the natural way to respond to stressful, difficult, troublesome times in our life? Well, the most prominent way that we choose is to strive against them. And I want to define two or three terms, if I might. First of all, we think in terms of stress. Stress is pressure that we feel. It is either pressure that we feel sort of against us, or we are being tugged and pulled in two different ways. And then there is what we call distress, which is sort of the same thing, except when I think about distress, I think about the fact that that stress has brought me to a place of real deep anxiety and anxiousness in my soul and pain in my feeling. When we think in terms of striving, striving means to contend with. Striving means to fight against. Striving means to put forth a strong effort towards something. And so when we think in terms of striving, the scripture says here, "Cease striving and know that I am God." Now, it's interesting in this passage that he gives us and uses nature as an example to describe what happens when there's great turmoil. And he says, if you'll notice in verse 2, "Therefore, we will not fear, though the earth should change, and though the mountains slip into the heart of the sea, and though its waters roar and foam, though the mountains quake at its swelling pride." What he's referring to here is this. The stressful times that come when there are earthquakes, he says the whole mountains begins to slide into the sea. When there are tidal waves, he said the foam of the sea. And as it hits the mountains, he says the mountains even quake at that. Then he moves on past the blessing that he's going to take care of his own kingdom. If you notice in verse 6, he says the nations made an uproar. The kingdoms tottered. And then God raised his voice and the earth melted. That is, either in troublesome natural calamities, in times of war and bloodshed and violence and all the rest. And then those stresses, stressful periods that you and I have in our life, we wake up on Monday morning, we see what the schedule is, we know the situations and circumstances that maybe we're going to have to face. Sometimes those stressful situations are the result of finances, trouble in the home, trouble with the children, for example, trouble in the job, but the difficulties and hardships, stressful times. We live in a stressful age. In fact, that's a good description of the age in which we live. The pressures that we feel, the pulling and the tugging at our life. And so we have to ask ourselves the question, what's really the source of this? Well, the source of it's probably several things, but I think, first of all, some of that is on the inside of us. And that is, sometimes we feel the pressure of the environment in which we live. We feel that tugging going on in our life. Sometimes it's the result of wrong decisions that you and I make. We make decisions in our life, whether financially or with our children or whatever it might be, decisions that we regret or decisions that bring us, as a result, stress, difficulty, hardship, misunderstanding, and all the rest. Sometimes these stressful periods of time are the result of striving that we are doing with God. That is, we're striving against Him, not just our circumstances. And you see, whenever you and I are striving against God, you can mark this down, you're going to lose. There is no way to contend with God. There's no way to have conflict with Him and win the battle. There's no way to fight against the purpose and the plan and the will and the choices of God for us. And so, oftentimes, our striving is a contending with God, contending with our circumstances. Sometimes, it is the result of what other people do to us. I think all of us have been in situations and circumstances where we have felt that there were expectations of us that we absolutely could not live up to. And I think about so oftentimes pastors in small churches that do not have a staff, and I've been there, and sometimes maybe one or two staff members. And you know, when I think about what the average a smaller church expects of our pastor, and sometimes larger churches, but usually a smaller church, maybe they have 200 or 300 members, the pastor is expected to be everything, everywhere, for everybody. He'd have to be omniscient, omnipresent, and omnipotent to satisfy everybody, because no man could ever possibly do that. So there are impossible expectations sometimes. It's in your vocation, for example, and you have a particular job where they keep putting pressure on you. They keep raising the standard. They want the quota to go up, up, up, up. And so when you've done the very best you can, you say, you know what? I find myself under this pressure, this continuous stress, this stressful job that I'm in, this distressful situation that I'm facing in life. It is so difficult. I want to walk away. I want to run. I want to hide. Sometimes it's because of people's criticism. They say something to you that maybe strikes you at your heart. They say something to you that deeply, deeply wounds you. That brings on great stress in a person's life. Sometimes it's false accusations, and you feel like you are being falsely accused, or somehow you're being maligned. And sometimes it's people just criticizing you and bemeaning you and trying to do something within your heart that would make you feel less than the person you really are. And so sometimes it's physical abuse that people have. And so all of us know that there are all kinds of stress that we deal with in life. Sometimes just getting up in the morning and driving down the expressway with everybody else passing you and blowing the horn once you get out of the way, that in itself is stress, just getting to the job, let alone what happens when you get there. So stress is a part of our life. So what we have to ask is this. Are we just going to yield to this? Are we going to let stress destroy us and become distressful in our spirit? Or is there a better solution than striving against it? Now, the average person is going to strive against it, fight against their circumstances. What does that do? That just makes us more stressful. It makes us more nervous, and we get uptight. And this is why you see people who, if you'll notice in your car, if you're at a particular intersection, and people are early in the morning or late in the afternoon, the traffic is a little tough, and you watch them pass by you. Man, I mean, they've just got this attitude. You can just see it's written all over them. They're just uptight. And I understand that. We can all get that way at times. But the question is this. Is this the way we're supposed to live? Are we supposed to live all pent up?
9: Are we supposed to live full of stress all the time? Are we supposed to live our lives striving against our environment, striving against other people, striving on our jobs, striving in the church, striving against God, striving about our health, striving about our finances? Is this what life is all about? I certainly hope not. And I can tell you that's not what life's all about. Well, if it isn't, somebody says, well, tell me, how do I deal with this striving? Because it is a natural, normal way to deal with people who accuse us or with expectations that are so very, very difficult. How do we handle this? Well, listen to what he says in this passage, if you'll notice. He says in verse 10, he says, cease striving and know that I am God. Now, when I think about striving, I also think about it this way. Usually, we can point out yonder and say, this is what I'm striving about. But where does the striving go on? This contending and fighting and working hard, where does it go on? It goes on in the inside of us. And so the truth is that when you and I live in a life of strife and striving, we are living with an internal battle going on inside of us, like a war going on. And you see, it's the kind of war you can't walk away from. And even though you walk away from your job or walk away from your family or whatever it might be, and people do all kinds of things when they think, I've had all I can take. Let me remind you of something. It doesn't make any difference how tough it gets for me to say, I can't handle this. I am walking out of this job, out of this marriage, out of this, out of that. That is not the will of God. And that is not the way God says you and I to handle stress. God is omnipotent. God is omniscient. God is omnipresent. God is an unconditional loving Father. He will never allow more on us than we can bear if we will look at it and see it and respond in the proper fashion. And so, as we think in terms of what goes on, war goes on inside of a person. And I think there are many people who are walking civil wars. Because here's what's happening. Their mind and their emotion, their will, there's conflict. Their mind says, this is what I ought to do. But their emotions are pulling the other way. And they have to make a choice. What shall I do? These folks want me to do this. These people want me to do that. This is what I think I ought to do. This is what I feel like I should do. And so this war goes on. And see, if you're striving against God, think about this. You're striving against the one person who does not want you to strive. The one person who said, my peace I give unto you. Not as the world giveth give unto you, but he says, don't let your heart be troubled. And he starts off that 14th chapter of John, let not your heart be troubled. God doesn't want us living a troubled life. Will we live in the midst of trouble? Yes. Will we live with trouble all around us? Yes. But you know what? God has made it possible by the indwelling presence of the Holy Spirit and the right response to stressful situations that you and I do not have to live. Listen. Burdened down with all kind of stress and trying to retaliate and fix and mix up and change circumstances and make everything fit right. We're not going to make everything in our life fit right. Some things are just not going to fit. Some things you and I cannot fix. Some things we cannot change. But listen, you cannot just walk away. You say, well, that's what I did. I walked away. Well, my friend, listen, you may have walked away from a circumstance, but you knew, listen, you didn't walk out of God's will. Well, you say, well, yeah, I did get out of God's will. But what I'm saying is this, God still has a plan. He still has a will. And just because you and I feel the stress and the tremor of things that happen in our life and the burdens to say, well, you know, I can't handle this. I'm walking away. God never said that, listen, that you and I could handle anything. He said He would daily bear our burdens. He said He would enable us. He said that He's the one who makes us adequate in Christ Jesus. Therefore, when He says, stop your striving. When He says, stop your striving. And He says, know that I'm God. What is He saying to us? He's simply saying, there is another way, there's a better way than fighting this war continually going on inside of you. You see, this is the reason that the drug business is a multi-billion dollar business. Because if people do not know how to handle stress and deal with distressing circumstances, what have they got to do? They've got to have something external to place in this body, which belongs to Almighty God, that will do something to calm down this troublesome spirit. Calm down this striving spirit. Calm down this inner war, this contention, this strife, this division, this conflict on the inside. Many people are walking civil wars and oftentimes ready to explode. And this is why sometimes you walk up to somebody and say something and they just explode all over themselves. Had nothing whatsoever to do with you. It has to do with the fact that there's a war going on inside of them. There's no peace, no joy, no happiness, no contentment, no sense of real understanding of what life's all about. They see life as this challenging a matter of survival. How do I survive this war? And when I think about people who live their lives and spend their lives on whatever things, making money, whatever it might be. And then one of these days they live and live and live and live and live until they can retire so they can start living. And you know what happens? When they get to that point, they realize, you know what? They still have to strive. They're just striving in some other environment, striving over something else. Life isn't a matter of striving and conquering. Life is a matter of doing something else, which I want to talk about here. And so when you think in terms of what he says in this passage, listen, he says, cease striving and know that I'm God. Now, oftentimes you'll see different translations and these words mean the same thing, but usually we read that verse from the King James Version, which says, be still and know that I'm God. Cease striving and know that I'm God. The word really means relax. You say, now, wait a minute, are you telling me that instead of striving, I'm to relax? I haven't finished yet. I'm simply saying that's what it means. It means relax. Well, how in the world am I going to relax when I'm in the midst of all this stress and all this difficulty and all this hardship and all this trouble, and you tell me to relax? That's like somebody saying, well, don't feel that way. I understand that. I understand that if I feel a certain way and you come up to me and say, don't feel that way, well, what am I supposed to do? Just say, okay, I don't feel that way. It doesn't work that way, does it? You don't change your feeling just because somebody says, well, you shouldn't feel that way. I don't feel that way. Don't tell me I shouldn't and I don't. Tell me how to change my feeling. That's what I want to talk about in this message. And I want to talk about how we go from striving against all of our stressful situations and circumstances, which get us nothing but ulcers and difficulty and hardship and trial and more stress and more strain. People go to more pills and more alcohol and all the rest, because that none of that is God's solution. He says, stop striving. But he doesn't stop there. He says, stop striving and do what? What does he say? Stop striving and know what? And know that I am God. Now, there are two ways to deal with these circumstances that you and I have to face in life. And we said, for example, the first one here is, which is not the right way, and that is when stressful situations come upon us. And listen, nobody's going to be able to live without some stress in life. And no one's going to be able to live without some things hitting them quickly, and suddenly you feel distressful. That is, listen to what he says in this passage. God is our refuge and strength, a very present help in trouble. Therefore, we will not fear. You see, it's when we face these situations that we can't fix, can't change, don't know how to handle, we become fearful. We begin to strive against them because we want to fix them, we want to change them, we want to eliminate the fear. Well, how do we do that? Now, so when I have to ask the question, well, what is God saying? Because I certainly have had my stressful moments and times in life, just like you have. And so I had to learn at some point, God, this is no way to live. If this is life, I'm not interested. If I have to live striving against my circumstances, if I have to live striving against people, if I have to live striving against life itself, this is not what the Word of God talks about. There's something missing in life if I have to live in a continuous war. And this is what Paul was talking about when he said, what I want to do, I find myself not able to. What I don't want to do, I find myself doing conflict, internal war going on. Not physical bloodshed, but certainly emotional bloodshed, emotional violence going on inside of us. How do I deal with these stressful things? Well, when he says here, cease striving and know that I'm God, that is not simply a wish, but it is a command. And God has something very specific in mind. And he does not want us living and responding in that fashion. So I want you to look at this for a moment and notice something. I want you to think about this. Now, if he says, cease striving and know that I'm God. Well, what is the opposite of striving? The opposite of striving is what? Resting. That is, if I'm not fighting against something, I'm resting. Well, you say, well, no, wait a minute. How can I rest in the midst of all of this? Well, if I'm going to be able to rest, that means I must be able to trust Him. Well, you say, well, now how in the world am I going to trust God when I'm feeling all this anxiety and this frustration and I'm feeling all this stress and this pressure upon me every morning I wake up, and how am I going to deal with this? You say, well, cease striving. All right, then so what? Then we say the opposite of that striving is resting. Well, how am I going to rest? Well, I'm going to have to trust Him. How am I going to trust Him? And this is the key. Now listen carefully. Don't miss any of this. Here's the reason and here's the key. to being able to walk through all kind of difficulty, hardship, stress, burdens, troubles, trials, difficulties, and at the same time, listen, and sometimes the pressure may be so strong, stronger than you think you could possibly bear, but when you and I learn this lesson, when we put it to the test, when we practice it, not saying that you'll do it the first time just right, when we begin to understand the way he intended for us to live. You know what? It doesn't make any difference what the devil throws at you. It doesn't make any difference how heavy the burdens may appear to be. It doesn't make any difference what appears to be the cause of that stress. God Almighty will enable you to triumphantly, victoriously, quietly, peacefully walk through that stress so that stress does not become distressed, but it turns into an absolutely, listen, indescribable, immeasurable peace and inner quietness that you won't be able to understand. You won't even be able to explain it. You just know that when Almighty God says He is our refuge, He is exactly what He promised. Now, what in the world is this all about? Look at what He says. He says here that we are to know God. If I should ask you today, how many of you know God? More than likely, probably 95 or 99% of the people here could raise their hand. Because what you mean by that is that you have trusted Jesus Christ as your personal Savior, and therefore as a result of that, you know God. Well, no question about it, that is the way you begin to know Him. You begin to know Him by placing your trust in His Son, Jesus Christ, as your Savior. Well, what about the unbeliever when you say to him, do you know God? More than likely the unbeliever would say, yes, I know God. And they would begin to tell you that they pray and that God answers their prayer. And they would tell you that they believe the Bible, which they do not know, and most of them don't really believe. And so they would tell you all the reasons they know God, which you know that's not true. Now, I understand. Listen, I understand why a person who has never trusted Jesus Christ as their Savior, I understand why they don't know God. Now, they think they do. Well, they've read the Bible, and they think, well, you know, I believe God's the Creator. I believe He started all this stuff. And yes, I believe that His Son died on the cross. And yeah, I believe all these things that I hear Christians say about God. Yeah, I believe all that, but they don't know Him. You see, listen, believing some things about Him does not make you know God. But I don't want to deal necessarily with a person who does not know Him, who's an unbeliever. I want to deal just for a moment with a person who says, yes, I've trusted Jesus Christ as my Savior. But the issue is not if you trusted Him as your Savior, but do you know Him? Listen, He didn't say, cease striving and trust Him as your Savior. He said, cease striving. Listen, He says, cease striving and do what? He says, and know that I am God. Now, let me ask you a question. More than likely, most people here, and more than likely, you may be a believer. You've trusted Jesus as your Savior. You know that you're Christian. If I should ask you, tell me, what do you know about God? Do you know Him personally? Having trusted Jesus Christ as your Savior, here's what people do. They say, I've trusted Him as my Savior. I know He's my Savior. And most Christians, I'm afraid, know Jesus Christ as their Savior, the forgiveness of their sin. They go into heaven when they die. And that He will help them in time of trouble and that He answers prayer. Did you know that God He's not satisfied with just knowing that much about Him? If you love someone, you want to know them. And if you love someone and you want them to love you, do you want them to know you? God wants us to know Him because He knows that is the heart and the core. That is the real, listen, that's the bottom line of being able to walk through all kinds of difficult and stressful situations, no matter what form it may take, no matter what source it may be. The key, listen, to be able to walk through it victoriously, with peace in your heart, is to know this God. So what I have to ask is this. If I should say to you, do you know Him? Yes, I do. If I gave you a piece of paper and a pencil and said to you, write on this sheet of paper everything you know about God that you could defend with the Word of God. That's how I know that you know it. You see, if I say, well, write on here what you know, and you say, well, listen, I heard Him say this, and I heard her say that, and I believe this, and I believe that. But what do you know? What do you know? How much do you know God? Do you know Him personally as an intimate friend? Do you, listen, He wants us to know Him not only as our Savior, but the Lord and Master of our life. And most people just want to know Him as Savior. They don't want to know Him as Lord. You see, most Christians, they're not interested in knowing Him as Lord. They want to know Him as Savior and Provider and Protector. And if they need to know anything else, they let Him know. That's not the way God wants us to know Him. He says, cease striving and know that I am God. Know that I'm not only your Savior, but your Master and your Lord. Know that I love you unconditionally. Know that the forgiveness of your sin cost me my only begotten Son. Know that I have attributes beyond mercy, but I'm a just God. That I am omnipotent and omniscient and omnipresent. That I'm a loving Heavenly Father, and that I see you as one of my children. I have a will and a plan for your life. I want the best for your life at every situation. I will chastise with you when you disobey me. I want you to understand my ways and how I operate, what motivates me. I want you to know that I have the best in mind for you. I want you to know that when you're hurting in pain and suffering and difficulty, that if you allow me, I will turn that into something good for your life. I want you to understand the principles of the Scripture. I want you to understand my Word. I want you to know those men and women in the Bible and how I worked in their lives. I want you to be observant of me. I want you to absorb me. I want you to be absorbed by my Word. I want you to think the way I think. I want you to know what I think. That's what he means when he says, cease striving and know that I am God. And it's interesting in this passage of Scripture, there are two different words for God. Look at it, if you will. He says in the very first verse, God is our refuge. But look, if you will, in verse 5, God is in the midst of her. She will not be moved. God will help her. And then these other words for God, the rest of the Scripture, in verse 7, the God of Jacob. And then, of course, in verse 11, the God of Jacob. That word is Elohim, a Hebrew word which means infinite in power. He's the Creator. God is our refuge, infinite in power. Then if you'll notice in verse 7 and verse 11, the word Lord there are all capital letters. That word is Yahweh, Jehovah, which means, listen, absolute in faithfulness. The God who promises us to be everything we need in the stressful times is a God who is infinite in power, absolute in faithfulness. And friend, when I face some stressful situation, that's the kind of God I want to know. I want to know the God who is my Creator, who is infinite in His power. I want to know the God who is my friend and my Father, who is absolute in His faithfulness. That means when He says, and He says it twice in verse 7 and 11, listen to that. The Lord of hosts is with us. That's what I want to know. The Lord of hosts is with me. The God of Jacob is my stronghold. Verse 11. The Lord of hosts is with us. The God of Jacob is our stronghold. One thing you and I need to know when we face some distressful situation, God is with me. God is on our side. He is ever present. And notice what he says in this first verse. God is our refuge and strength. He is a very present help in time of trouble. Thank God he didn't just say that he's a help. Well, suppose he's busy. So where is he? God is a present help in time of trouble. This is the God that you and I want to know. And so when we ask the question, do we know God? Then you'd have to ask yourself this question. How much? Listen, not do you know a few things about Him, but do you know Him intimately? Do you know Him in relationship to these ideas that we just talked about? Do you know the attributes of God as something that's going on in your life? Do you understand how merciful He has been to you by saving you when you did not deserve it? Do you understand what it cost Almighty God? Can you feel anything of what God has felt when He gave His only begotten Son? Is it personal with you that He is with you every moment? Is it a personal experience with you that you can call upon Him at any time? Is it personal with you that you want to walk obediently before Him? Is it something that you feel that God, and you know that God is holy and that He wants us to walk holy and obediently before Him? Is it something real in your life that you want to obey God? Are you governed by the simple principle, obey God and leave all the consequences to Him? Is this a real, true, living faith, or is this a religion? If it is a religion, this is not the God of the Bible. You don't know Him. So, my friend, I hate to tell you this, but I want to tell you this. If the only thing you know about God is some things you've heard, you don't know God. And once in a while, somebody says, do you know so-and-so? Oh, yeah, I know them. The only thing you know about them is that you've heard about them, or something they said, or something they wrote, or where they lived, or maybe somebody else's friend. Oh, yeah, I know them. I know them. No, you don't. You know something about them. We're talking about, listen, he says, stop striving. Lay it down. Stop your fighting. Don't try to fix everything in life. You can't make it work. He says, be still and know that I am God. I'm to know who is this God. And when I think about this passage and what he says, I have to ask myself the question. Is there any, listen, it doesn't make any difference how much knowledge I have all the knowledge in the world that a person can attain, if they don't know God, what good does it do? When I think about people who go to high school 12 years, and college 4 years, and graduate school 4 years, 6 years, 8 years, and you know what, know nothing about God, nothing about the Bible, they're ignorant. They're ignorant about the very thing that matters. Listen, you can have all kinds of degrees. But my friend, if you die and go to hell without Jesus Christ, what good did they do you? Not one bit. You may have made a splash, but a splash is only a splash. Eternal life lasts forever and ever and ever. You may feel that you're an intellectual kind of person. You have to reason everything out. That's fine. As long as you come to this reasoning, and that is that there is one God, and the God of the Bible is God, and that Jesus Christ is His only begotten Son. And if you don't accept Him as your personal Savior, you will die separated from God, eternally separated from Him. That is one truth without, listen, if you don't understand that truth, if you don't apply your heart to that by the cross of Jesus Christ and accept Him as your Savior, all the knowledge, all your possessions, all your experience is all in vain. The Bible says, what has a man gained if he gains the whole world and loses his own soul? If you don't know Him, that's exactly what you're going to do. Well, that brings me to this question when He says, cease striving and know that I am God. Well, who is this God? Well, we say, first of all, He's the God of the Bible. Now, listen how God describes Himself. Listen. Now, remember, this is written to people who are going through a very stressful time. He says the tumult that's going on around you, the threatening of war and so forth, is like earthquakes and tidal waves and war and violence and all these things. Listen to what He says. He says, here's the God you can trust in. Watch this. Verse 1. He is our refuge. He's a place to which I can run. He is my strength when I am very weak. He is a present help. Thank God He said present. And notice what He says, in trouble, that means, the Hebrew means in tight places. When I get in a tight place and I feel the pressure and I feel the stress, He says what? He says, He is a very present help when I'm in a tight place. Then if you'll notice what He says, not only that, but He says in verse 7, He is our stronghold. And if you'll notice twice, He says, verse 11 and verse 7, He is with us. Now, I want you to turn back to Psalm 18 for a moment, and I want you to notice something here. This psalmist, the psalmist begins here in a little different light, but notice what he says in the first verse. I love Thee, O Lord, my strength. The Lord is my rock and my fortress and my deliverer, my God, my rock in whom I take refuge, my shield and the horn of my salvation and my stronghold. What are these psalms saying? Here's what they're saying. That when you and I come to very stressful and distressing times in life, look who we have. Look who this is. This is Elohim, infinite in power. This is Jehovah God, absolute in His faithfulness. This is the Lord of the universe. He is the master of all things. And this is the God who says, I will be your strength. I will be your refuge. I am your stronghold. I'm your rock. I'm your horn. I'm your shield. I'm your salvation. I'm everything you need. You don't have to strive. You don't have to fight. You don't have to contend. You don't have to struggle. Trust me. Rest in me. That is the message. I have two choices. I can either strive with life, or I can rest in the Lord Jesus Christ, my blessed Savior, to be everything I need, no matter what the issue is. This is the God. He says, I want you to know me. He says, cease your striving because this is the God I am. Now, what we have to ask is this. What do we mean by knowing Him? We said, listen, not just to know Him, not just to know about Him, but to know Him in a personal way. Now, listen, if you know someone personally, you have a relationship with them. And listen, the better that relationship, the better you know them. When He says, cease striving and know that I'm God, the next question is, all right, how do I get to know Him? Well, let me ask you this. How do you get to know anybody? This is not the way you get to know them. How you doing? Good to see you. And oftentimes, if somebody says, well, do you know them? I could say, well, yes, I do. Well, how well do you know them? Not very well, because I can't ever get to them. And so we think we know. How do you know someone? Now, listen carefully, because the truth is, we know God the same way. How do you get to know someone? Number one, You spend time with them. You spend time with them. That's the way you get to know someone. He says, be still and know that I am God. The God you serve, I want you to know that I am God. I want you to know me as God. You spend time with them. We spend time with lots of folks, lots of reasons. Spend time in front of the television. Spend time listening to radio. Spend time with the magazine. Spend time with friends. How much time do we spend with God? All of us love to have friends, and all of us need friends. But you know what? The old song says, there's not a friend like the lowly Jesus. No, not one. No, not one. There's no friend like him. And you know what? No one knows what he knows. No one can do for us what he can do. There is no one who can quiet my spirit like he can. There's no one who can lift me out of a distressful moment just like that, like he can. Talking to someone else at times may help. No one can enable you to rest in the midst of difficulty that's not going to go away. You can't shake it. You can't run away from it. You can't loose yourself from it. You're stuck in it. How do I live with peace and contentment and joy and indescribable joy when it appears to be that we're stuck in something? I'll tell you how. When you know him, you can live in anything. Believe me, you can. Listen, I want to make this statement very clear. I'm not saying that you should live in a situation where you are being physically abused in such a fashion that it is dangerous. I'd never say that. I'm talking about those things that other than that. Just because something's tough and hard and difficult, neither am I saying that you should never walk away from something. If God tells you to walk away, you better get out. God's not going to ever tell you to violate his word. That's the key. He will never tell you to do something that violates the word of the living God. How do I know him? You spend time with him. How do I know him? Here's how I know him. I find out what he thinks. I will never know you till I find out what you're thinking, because that's who you really are. So how do I find out what God's thinking? I get in this book that tells me what he's thinking. Or I listen to a message. I'll read another book or something that tells me how God is thinking. How does God think? How do I know him? I observe what God does in other people's lives. I observe also what God does in my own life. Because you see, one of the ways that we discover what God's like is to watch what he does in our life. And then some time will go by. We will turn around and we will say, God, what are you doing in my life? Help me to understand what's going on. You see, if I become observant of what God is doing in other people's lives, I will learn some things, some powerful lessons. I will learn how God thinks. I will learn what God means when God says, this is what I want you to do. Well, why would you ask me to do that? You see, I will understand who he is and what he's like when I begin to understand how God thinks. My friend, listen, you will never understand how God thinks until this word becomes something that you don't just read to say you read through the Bible, but that you begin to absorb. You begin to look between the lines and say, God, what were you saying? What were they feeling? How did you work in Abraham's life, in Moses' life, in David's life, in Daniel's life? How did you work in Paul's life? How did your son operate? He certainly was not striving. Jesus could walk through the most awesome hardship and difficulty and trial in life. And what? There was this overwhelming sense of inner peace and quietness. You know why? Because Jesus was never striving with his Father. He knew him. He says, if you've seen me, you've seen the Father. I am the Father of one. No strife, no contention, no war, no conflict, no striving. He had an absolute perfect relationship. If I'm going to get to know him, I've got to spend time with him. I've got to find out how he thinks. And then you know what? If I'm going to know him, I've got to be able to tell him how I think. Lord, this is what I'm thinking. This is the way I see it. This is what's going on in my life. I've got to be open and transparent. Then you know what? If I'm going to know him, I've got to be able to listen. Not just tell him what I think. Then I've got to take time to listen, to hear him respond to what I think and how I feel. And you say, well, now, God never spoke to me audibly. He doesn't have to. He's greater than that. Listen, don't limit God to speaking audibly. God knows how to speak. Listen, straight from his spirit, straight to your spirit, and bypass anything that is audible. He is an infinite God. We listen. You listen to each other with your ears. You listen to each other, as we say, with our heart, with our spirit. We listen to God. Listen. We listen to him spirit to spirit. There's nothing tangible. It's so perfectly intangible, so absolutely perfect, goes straight from His Spirit to your spirit. We know God has spoken to us. You have prayed and cried out and asked God, Lord, what shall I do? You know what He says. From spirit to spirit, we begin to understand. We begin to know what this God is like. We go through difficult and hard. We get thrown into stressful situations. How do we learn who God is? When we watch how He maneuvered the circumstances of our life at that moment to bring us out.

The only problem with that, God says, that God can't think, can't speak, can't work, not infinite, not anything. Clay, the figures of a person's mind, some dream they have of some God that, listen, man-made gods fit man-made theology. Man-made theology always, listen, always, without exception, man-made theology always indulges the flesh in some fashion. God's theology, that is the truth of God, is that which is holy and righteous and good. That which lifts me up, not allows me to pull myself down. To know this God is to know, listen, the most important thing I will ever know is to know the God of the Bible. And therefore, listen, if that is the most precious of all knowledge, then I should spend more time learning something about who He is than wasting time. Wasting precious, valuable time. Listen, when you and I die, we're going to leave this world and everything that's in it. Everything I've learned that applies to this world won't make a bit of difference. When we and I stand in the presence of God, everything we have learned about Him, everything we have learned in our personal experience with Him, it will all be important for all eternity. What is this life? But listen, it is a brief period of schooling to discover who this God is we're going to spend eternity with. Think about it. Eternity we're going to spend with Him. If you love someone, love your husband, your wife, or someone you love dearly, you could probably say, you know what? I'd like to spend eternity with this person because I love them so much. Well, I'll tell you something. You're going to spend eternity with God. And this is the time to get to know Him. The truth is, if I'm going to live with peace, if I'm going to live without striving, I am going to have to learn. Listen, who is this God? What is He about in my life? As I think about, for example, the people in the Scriptures, and this is where we learn a lot about God. Think about this for a moment. Think about where you find Moses. You find him in the wilderness. Where do you find David up on the hillside with his sheep? Where do you find Elijah down by the brook? Where do you find Isaiah in the temple receiving a vision from God? Where do you find Ezekiel down by the river? Where did you find Jesus so often? Up in the mountains, talking to the Father. Where did you find the Apostle Paul? In Arabia, alone, listening to God. John on the Isle of Patmos, banished by the Roman Emperor. Banished to the Isle of Patmos, alone, to be with God. My friend, listen carefully. I cannot tell you. I can tell you, but I cannot tell you effectively enough. The most important moments in your life and my life. The moments that not only help me to understand who God is and what He's like, but the moments that most quieten my spirit. The moments that can cause all the rush and the hurry and the stress and the distress and the frustrations and the fears and the anxieties that absolutely dwindle into nothing. Are those moments in stillness and quietness and allowing my trust level to reach its pinnacle to be able to say, Father, I lay that down. Thank you, dear God, I don't have to handle that. Thank you that you said you're my refuge. You're my strength. You are my ever-present help in trouble. You are my stronghold. You're the one to whom I can run. You're my horn of plenty. You're the rock upon which I stand, absolutely immovable. You're the shield to protect me. You're my deliverer in every single battle of life. Why do you think those men spent time alone? Because they were discovering the true nature of Almighty God. Listen, you're not going to find the time to be alone with God. You've got to make it. These people made it. Why did God use them? Because they knew who God was. They understood what God was all about. And so when He says, cease your striving, I think about, for example, something that has happened to me many times, photographing, and I love to do that. And my favorite place is out west somewhere. There's so many big, beautiful lakes and snow-capped mountains, but I've been to lots of other countries doing the same thing, and it's one of my joys. And let me just tell you something that has happened to me lots of times that taught me a lesson. At least I'd like to think it has. And I'll tell you, let me put it this way. It didn't so much teach me a lesson, but reveal something about me. That's probably the more accurate way to put it. How many times I have come upon a big

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1: Crystal clear oftentimes, smooth and placid, absolutely flat. 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Get my tripod, set it up. 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Get my light meter out and read all the light and so forth. Ready? And then oftentimes snap that picture and walk away thinking, whew, thank God, I got it. But there's another side to that story. I've come across those lakes and set my tripod up, and get my camera set, take a reading on the light and get everything just right. And about time I'm ready to shoot that picture, breeze comes across that lake. And you know what it does? Stirs the water. And that beautiful reflection of snow-capped mountains and big billowy clouds against a blue sky, all of a sudden, they're gone. You know why? Troubling waters made them disappear. And I've had to look in my own life at times and thank God. Where do we best reflect who you are? How do we best reflect what heaven's all about? How do we best reflect your image? When we are quiet, calm on the inside, even though we may have to be running on the outside. I can run on the outside a long time as long as I am calm and peaceful and quiet on the inside. I wonder how many of our lives reflect the Lord Jesus Christ. Is there a calmness on the inside that we reflect Him? Or do people look at our lives and think, what a troubled person? You see, a windswept lake doesn't reflect anything. But a peaceful, calm, placid lake reflects the heavens. When I think about the things in life that are so powerful and so moving and how quiet they are. For example, think about this. The moon quietly moves the tides, and the sun quietly warms the earth, and the dew quietly falls upon the earth, and the trees quietly put forth their branches, and the harvest quietly ripens under the sun. And then all those majestic God-made planets very silently and quietly move across the universe. And all of it God does in absolute silence. You know when you and I get our best glimpses of Him? When we get quiet and we get along with Him and we just say, Father, I want you to show me yourself. And even when you've been through a very difficult storm, then listen, when you find yourself in great distress and turmoil, if you want to step out of that quickly, here's what you do. You remind yourself, don't strive against this. Just get still. Rest it in Him. Trust Him to handle this for you. Our omnipotent, omniscient, omnipresent God who says, listen, He is my ever-present help in time of trouble. He will enable me to face this confidently, courageously, victoriously, in such a fashion that I will come out knowing Him better, deeper in my love for Him and my relationship to Him, and with a perfect peace that is absolutely beyond comprehension. Now listen, you and I have two choices in life. One of them is not to get rid of stress and distress in life. Have two choices in life. Either I'm going to strive with the things that I have to deal with in life, or I'm going to rest with the Lord. Rest them in His hands. It doesn't make any difference what it is. He can handle it. I'm your refuge. I'm your rock. I'm your horn. I am your deliverer. I'm your stronghold. I'm your fortress. He can handle it. So the question today is simply this. Which choice will you make? Will you strive with life and do it yourself apart from God? Will you strive with life even though you're a Christian because you don't know Him and won't take time to learn who He is and what He's about? Or will you just rest it with Him and trust Him? Listen, He can handle anything you give Him. And Father, we just want to tell you how grateful we are. When we think about how you have taken care of everything, that there's not a single aspect of our life that you've left out, you haven't overlooked anything. The most minor details of the things we face in life, you have taken care of so beautifully, so graciously, so lovingly, so completely, so adequately, so perfectly. And so we just want to come to you to say, thank you, Father. Forgive us for not wanting to know you in all the fullness of who you are. Cleanse our minds and our hearts of the worldly things that interfere with a hungering, thirsting, yearning desire to know you. Teach us how to know you. Teach us how to discover you in all the fullness that you're willing to reveal of yourself. May we each be a reflection of heaven. May we each be a reflection of the life of our Lord. For we ask it in His name and for His sake. Amen.
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1: Do you enjoy your work, or do you wish you could do something else? Do you feel like you're accomplishing anything, or do you feel like you're just sort of in a rut and you'd like to change vocations? Do you see yourself as a good employee? Are you giving your best? Do the people around you see you as a Christian? Are you making a real contribution where you are? When I think about how some people wake up every morning, they wake up with an excitement and a real challenge about the work of the day, and they're excited about getting to work and seeing what they can accomplish. And then there are those people who look at their vocation, their job, or their work like a disease. Stay as far away from it as you can, and don't go till you have to, and do as little as you can do to get by with. Well, I want to remind you that the Bible has a lot to say about work. For example, the Bible says that 6 days shalt thou labor, the seventh day is the day of rest. The Bible says that work brings profit. And the Bible also says that if you find a good man, that is a hard-working man, you'll find a man who will succeed and stand before kings. And so when I think about all the scriptures in the Bible about work, and there are many others, I think about the fact that God has certainly commanded us to work. And that's what I'm going to talk about in this message, how to get the most out of your work. And when you ask that question, how to get the most out of your work, most people would say, well, the thing that I'm primarily interested in is how to get the most money out of my work. Well, let me just say two or three things about that. First of all, no one would blame you for not wanting to make all that you possibly can. But if you are so short-sighted as to think that that's the only reason that you're working, is to get all the money that you can or simply to get paid, then you have a short-sighted view of what your labor is all about. Because you see, if that's the only thing you have in mind, then you're going to miss God's purpose for you, or by allowing you to have that work and to be in that particular place. You're going to miss some blessings that God has in store for you. Because you see, there's more to work than just making money. For example, you just think about the fact that you have the privilege of growing in your skills and your abilities and the talents that God has given you. Think about the fact that God is building character into your life as you face challenges on your job that you would not face any other place. Think about the fact that you have a sense of accomplishment, and therefore that builds a sense of self-esteem in your life. And think about the fact that you also are building relationships and learning how to get along with other people and to encourage them and to be encouraged by them. And that you're making some kind of a contribution to life. There's a lot more to work than simply making money. It's an important part, naturally, but there's more to it than that. What I'm going to talk about in this message is how to get the most out of your work. And I want you to turn to a passage that answers that question. It is Colossians chapter 3. Colossians chapter 3, verse 22 through the fourth chapter and verse 1. Now, the very first word in this passage may bother you. It starts off by saying slaves, and you say, well, that doesn't include me. Well, some of you may feel like you are in some particular responsibilities, but let me remind you of something to sort of set the stage. The reason the Apostle Paul starts this off by saying slaves is for this reason. In the day in which the Apostle Paul lived, probably half the people of that day in the Roman Empire were considered slaves. I'm talking about doctors, teachers, and all the rest. Many professional people were slaves. They belonged to some very wealthy people. So we're not talking about the kind of slavery that we think in terms of today. You'll find here slaves, masters, and the Lord. And what I want you to notice here is this. Though the situation, the circumstance is not the same, the same is true when it comes to principle. And that is, there are employees, there are employers, and there is the big boss, who is the Lord Jesus Christ. So the principles here are just as applicable for us today as they were in Paul's day. So don't let the word slavery bother you here. Listen to what he says. Slaves, in all things, obey those who are your masters on earth. Not with external service, as those who merely please men, but with sincerity of heart, fearing the Lord. Whatever you do, do your work heartily, as for the Lord rather than for men, knowing that from the Lord you'll receive the reward of the inheritance. It is the Lord Christ whom you serve. For he who does wrong will receive the consequences of the wrong which he has done, and that without partiality. Masters, grant to your slaves justice and fairness, knowing that you too have a master in heaven. Now, I want to talk about this whole idea of how to get the most out of your work. If you're going to work for someone, whether it's a year, 6 months, or 10 years, or 30 years, or only have one vocation all of your life, how do you get the most out of it? If you're going to work there, how do you get the most out of it? Well, I want to give you 5 ways that I know will work. And so I want you to jot these down. It'll be to your advantage if you jot them down. Think about them, because you're going to work tomorrow, and you're either going with a sense of enthusiasm and excitement, or you're going dreading it. Why in this world wake up every morning dreading having to go to work? So the first thing I want you to jot down is this. We get the most out of our work when we view, listen, when we view ourselves as servants. We get the most out of our work when we view ourselves as servants. Now, I know that absolutely strikes against everything this society believes. We want to talk about our rights. We want to talk about our group. And we want to talk about our independence. And we want to talk about our compensation. And we want to talk about what we're going to get. The very idea of being a servant and having a servant spirit is totally foreign to our society. That is also the reason we have the society that we have. We have forgotten some very, very basic principles that apply to every facet of our life. Now, let me say in the very beginning, I'm not just talking about doing church work. I'm talking about your vocation, where you work in whatever industry it may be, or whether you work in the home, whether you work for a mom-and-pop store, whether you work in one of the largest commercial entities there is in this country. It doesn't make any difference. These principles apply to every single one. And the fact that he says in this passage, beginning, slaves in all things obey those who are masters over the earth, not with external service as those who merely please men, but with sincerity of the heart, fearing the Lord. All three aspects of our work are here. And so when I mention the fact we're talking about being a servant, I want you to think about the fact that when Jesus talked in terms of his day, the way he talked, people didn't like that either. For example, he said, my way of living life is this. If somebody says give them your coat, you give them a cloak also. If they say to you, walk with me 1 mile, walk with them too. If someone slaps you on one cheek, you turn the other. We know nothing about this in this kind of society we live in, because so much of it is gimme, gimme, gimme. What can I get? What does it mean to me? Greed, greed, greed. Nothing like what Jesus talked about. But remember, your philosophy of life and mine is absolutely, totally different from the world's ways. If you allow yourself to be molded and shaped and poured into the mold of this world, they'll not be able to tell any difference in ourselves and those who are unbelievers. And so it's so very important that you and I live out where we work, what we believe, and what we know to be true in our heart. And so when you think about what Jesus said about himself, and here's God, I want you to turn to the 20th chapter of Matthew, if you will, and I want you to notice something about this verse, something that Jesus says here. And people are always wanting to get promoted and saying, well, you know, I just want to get ahead and I want to get a promotion, and I'm not going to just bow down to people. I'm going to work hard, but I'm not going to do this. I'm not going to do that. I want you to listen to what Jesus said about getting a promotion. Listen to this. Begin, if you will, in verse 25, because he's comparing his lifestyle and theirs with the people of his day. Here's what he said in verse 25. But Jesus called them to himself and said, You know that the rulers of the Gentiles lord it over them, and their great men exercise authority over them. It is not so among you, but whoever wishes to become great among you shall be your servant. Did you get that? Whoever wishes to become great among you shall be your servant. And whoever wishes to be first among you shall be your slave. Now, he uses two different words. The first word in servant is diakonos, from which we get our word deacon. Then when he says, and whoever wishes to be first among you shall be your slave, he's talking about a real slave, that is sometimes those persons who wash the feet of visitors when they came in the home, a lowly servant. Just as the Son of Man did not come to be served, but to serve and to give his life a ransom for many. Now, you say, well, where do you get this idea that I'm to have a servant spirit on my job? Well, let me ask you a question. If the spirit of a believer is to be that of a servant, tell me where we are not to have the spirit of a servant. We're to have the spirit of a servant no matter where we are, because that is the character of a child of God. God sends us into this world, raises us up, saves us, and we're to have a servant spirit. Am I to have a spirit other than what Jesus had? Look, if you will, in Philippians chapter 2, a very important passage, because here the whole idea of the incarnation, that Jesus Christ came in the flesh, though he was God, is explained. He says, beginning in verse 5, have this attitude. This is the attitude we have. In yourselves, which was also in Christ Jesus. What was that? Who, although he existed in the form of God, did not regard equality with God a thing to be grasped, but emptied himself, taking the form of a bondservant, a lowly slave, and being made in the likeness of men, and being found in appearance as a man, he humbled himself by becoming obedient to the point of death, even death on a cross. But if you'll notice what happens later in these verses, God highly exalted him. Jesus came as a servant. He came as a bondslave to serve men. If you and I want to get the best out of our work and the most out of our work, we ought to have the spirit Jesus had, which was the spirit of a servant. Now, here's what will happen. It will affect the quality of your work. When you and I have the spirit of a servant, we are going to be more prone, more motivated to do our best and to give our best. So it's going to affect the quality of our work, because we're not there just to get something for ourselves, but we're there to serve the organization, or to serve those who are in authority over us, or to serve the cause for which that organization may stand for. We come as servants. When you get up tomorrow morning and you go to work and you see yourself as a servant, you're going more happier, and you're going with a sense of rejoicing. You're going to serve the Lord. Not only that, but you listen, your effect upon the people around you is going to be different. If you and I serve others, and we, whatever our vocation may be, if we go to it as a servant, we're going to have a much better testimony where we are, because listen, when anyone approaches you or relates to you on the basis of wanting to serve you, immediately they've got your attention. Because, for example, first of all, it's rather rare that somebody wants to serve anybody these days. But when somebody says, well, how can I serve you? How can I help you? You walk into any store and someone says, how may I serve you? I guarantee you they've got your attention. But so often you walk in and say, is there anybody here who'll wait on me? Is there anybody here who cares about this business enough to take my money or answer my question or help me find what I'm looking for? They just sort of stand around. And oftentimes you walk in and you ask for something and they just sort of think that, you know, they've got all day long to go find it. And you're standing there, and then when they come back, they bring it back and they lay it on the counter. And you pay them. They never say thank you. They never say anything. You know what? They don't find themselves as a servant. You know what? I don't want to go back. I want to say to the person who runs that business, either change your employees, I'm going somewhere else. Because this is not the way you treat people. When a person has a servant spirit, listen, it doesn't make any difference who they are. A servant spirit is going to smile oftentimes even though they don't feel like it. And you know what? You're going to be drawn back. There's some places I go when I walk in, has nothing to do with who I am. It has to do this way they treat everybody. I watch how they treat them. It doesn't make any difference who walks in there. How may I help you? Can I serve you? Can I help you find something? Listen, I don't mind laying my money down when somebody says, well, how can I help you? How can I serve you? What can I help you find? Well, when you walk in a place and you can't even find anybody who cares enough, or they're standing over here talking, or they're on the phone doing something else, and if you listen sort of carefully, quietly, not eavesdropping, they're talking to somebody about something personal. He's either getting a date lined up, or she is, or, I got to get off the phone now. Well, you know what that means. You know that has nothing to do with that business whatsoever. It has to do with what they're personally doing on somebody else's time when they ought to be helping someone else. And I want to tell you, friend, I don't care who your boss is and what the issue is. The issue is this. In the eyes of Almighty God, His children are to have a servant spirit. And because most of the world does not, you will stand out. You say, well, if I have a servant spirit, somebody's going to take advantage of me. So did they to Jesus. So what if they do? So what if they take advantage? Well, you don't know where I work. Doesn't make any difference. I know this. I know that if I follow the principles of Almighty God, I'm going to win ultimately, no matter what. No matter how they treat me and what they do to me, ultimately, I'm going to come out a winner. Why? Because you cannot violate a principle of God without the consequences, nor can you obey one without the blessing. So when I think about the whole idea, if I want to get the best out of my work, then the first principle I'm going to abide by is the one that Jesus certainly demonstrated. I'm going to have a servant spirit. You say, well, how in the world can you serve somebody who treats you that way? Look at Jesus. Look at the Apostle Paul. And you know what? I've been in situations like you, and you say, well, now, how would you know about that? You've been a pastor all your life. Well, that is true, except for a few things that I've done in life and delivered newspapers and worked in a textile mill and washed cars and done a few other jobs. And I didn't always have the kindest people working for me or looking over me and watching what I was doing. And I'm sure that I don't know what you're going through, but I do know this. I do know what it means to be mistreated. I do know what it means to be verbally abused. I do know what it means to have people just look over what you do and ignore it absolutely. I understand some of those things. We're not talking about church work. We're talking about wherever you and I work. He says, slaves in all things obey those who have the authority over you. What was he talking about? People in those days who had the task of whatever they were doing. As we said, some of them were doctors and some of them were teachers and some of them had very menial tasks. The issue is, what's the right attitude? Listen, my attitude can't be the result of how I'm treated. The attitude has to be, what does Almighty God expect of me as a believer wherever I work? And if you want to get the best out of your work, you go to work as a servant. I'm here to serve the one who is in authority over me, and I'm here to serve those whom I work for. That is the first principle, and I think it is a very basic principle. The second one is this. If I want to get the best out of my work, then I am to work as for the Lord. That is, my work is for the Lord. Our work is for the Lord. Listen to what he says in this passage, and it's so crystal clear here. You say, but now wait a minute, you don't know what I do. Well, wait just a minute, watch this. Look in verse 22, slaves in all things. He says, in all things obey those who are your masters on earth, not with external service as those who merely please men, but with sincerity of heart, fearing the Lord. Whatever you do, do your work heartily as for the Lord rather than for men. Now, what does that verse say? It makes it very clear that you and I are to see our vocation, our work as, listen, this is the Lord's work. I'm working for Him. Now, you say, well, you don't know what I do. Doesn't make any difference what you do. If you have some particular vocation that you know that God has absolutely nothing to do with, you need to get out of that work. You say, well, this is where I can make the most money. Why don't you trust God to provide an equal amount of money doing something you ought to be doing? But what he's saying here is, he says, we ought to work, as he says here, as unto the Lord. Whatever that is. Look, if you will, in verse 23. Whatever you do, do your work heartedly as for the Lord rather than for men. That is, I am to see that what I'm doing this for the Lord. You may have a position where you sit in front of a computer all day long. You do that for the Lord. You may screw bolts on something all day long for the Lord. You may be a carpenter. You may be a plumber. You may be a doctor. You may be an attorney. You may be a secretary. You may be a homemaker, raising your godly children. He says, we're to do all of these things as unto the Lord. Now, here's what happens. I'm afraid we believers are guilty of this, and that is, we want to separate things. I serve the Lord over here. This is the Lord's work. Now, my secular business is over here. I'm going to tell you something. If you're a child of God, you can forget the secular business, because the truth is, whatever you and I do, we are serving the Lord God. Wherever we are, we are under His control, in submission to Him. So you and I are not to separate church work, secular work, or work in the industry, work in the world, work in ministry. Has nothing to do with it. We all are on the same level. We are all to be doing our work as unto the Lord. Now, I remember when I was going to college and I worked in textile mills and I worked in the bleachery, which was the hottest place in there. It was a terrible place to work. And the first about 2 or 3 weeks, about 30 minutes after I was there, I would be absolutely soaking wet all over. And so first 2 or 3 weeks I came on, my mom, she'd get upset. She worked from 8 to 4 and I worked from 4 to 12. And so she worked another area, which was pretty tough. And so she'd say, well, you don't have to work in that hot place. And I mean, she was doing the same thing, but she didn't want me doing it. So I knew I had to change my attitude about it because I didn't like it. And so I finally had to decide, Lord, I'm going to do this as if you're the boss. I'm going to do this as if I'm doing that for you. Did you know that I could walk in there? That heat didn't bother me one bit. Not only that, I'll tell you what the Lord would do. I would witness to somebody, and then I'd go to the restroom. Next thing you know, 2 or 3 fellows would come in, and they want to talk. And we got to witnessing. And so I had a boss who was a little difficult to deal with. And yet I thought he's going to fire me or get converted, one of the two. And so when he would walk in, after I'd been there a month or so, he'd walk in, be 5 or 6 fellows, and they'd taking their break. And they had a legitimate time to take a break. And I'd be in there sharing my faith and talking about the Lord. And they call me deacon. I don't know why they call me that. That's what they call me. And so he'd walk in, and 6 or 7 guys would be in there. He'd just shake his head and walk out. He never said a word. Next time, I came back to get a job, no question, hired me just like that. Now, if I had stayed in that job with the same attitude I went with, this place is hot. I mean, this place is terrible. Who in the world want to work in here? I mean, this has got to be the next thing to torment. I mean, this must be Hades, Gehenna or something. I can't handle this. You know what? Nobody had been listening to my witness. And secondly, I wouldn't have stayed long. I wouldn't have had a job. And thirdly, I wouldn't have gotten a job there the next summer. I'm here to tell you, when you and I are able to view something and view it as we're doing this as unto the Lord. Now, when we do that, it's going to affect our attitude. It's going to affect everything. Now, listen to what he says in this passage, and I want you to notice some of the words here that are so very important. Look what he says. If you'll notice in verse 22 now, he says, slaves, in all things obey those who are your masters on earth, not with external service as those who merely please men. Now, when he says external service, that means you don't do it just to be seen. In other words, you don't work real hard when everybody's looking, and you slough off when nobody's looking. Or you do as little as you can until the boss shows up and then you get busy. I mean, you act like, that's not sincerity. He says, not as with external service, eye service, thinking, well, you know, I'm going to do as little as I can as long as nobody's watching. As merely those who please men, but with sincerity of heart, genuine commitment, genuine doing your best. He says, fearing the Lord. In other words, when you and I do our best, we are reverencing the Lord. We are giving good testimony of who we are. And listen, God's people ought to be the best workers wherever they work, no matter what's going on. That doesn't mean that my best will be as good as somebody else's. It may be that somebody else can outdo me 10 to 1 in whatever I'm doing. That's not even the issue. I'm not responsible for being as good as someone else. I'm only responsible for doing the best that I know how with the God-given gifts and talents and qualities that He's given me. There'll always be somebody who can do better than we can. That's not the issue. We're not in a race to do better than. We simply realize that we are serving the Lord. This job, no matter what it is, we're going to do this as if this is the Lord's work, because it is the work. The truth is, listen, God is God over all industry. God is God over every business. Now, there's some businesses out there that I don't think God certainly would have any approval of. He certainly would not bless under any condition, and they may be making millions and millions of dollars and causing people a lot of heartache and accidents on the highway, the whole alcohol business. Don't tell me that God's for it. When I hear the fact that some preacher went and prayed over some distillery, I'm telling you, he ought to get out of the ministry. There's some things God is not going to honor. He's not going to honor anything that destroys people and that is against them. That's just one. That could be some other things. And so you can't say, I wouldn't work there, but I can't get a job somewhere else. Yes, you can. If God doesn't want you doing something, then He'll give you a better place to work. You say, well, I won't make as much money. You know what? A clear conscience and being able to grow in your Christian life and become the person God wants you to be is far more important than a little bit more money that you can make staying where you are. And I want to simply say we are to have a servant spirit. And secondly, we are to remember this work is for the Lord. It doesn't make a difference what you do. You say, I'm a carpenter out here in this heat, nailing and doing all these things. What do you mean this is for the Lord? Because that's the job God has given you at this moment. And you and I are responsible for doing our best. It doesn't make any difference. Listen, who the boss is, what the work is, if that's where God has placed me, I am responsible.
3: And he says here, listen, not merely to please men, he says, but with sincerity of heart, fearing the Lord. Whatever you do, do your work heartily. That means with enthusiasm, with a sense of excitement, with a sense of commitment. And those of us who are believers, listen, we have the Holy Spirit on the inside of us. You say, well, now, what in the world does he have to do with my job? Well, I'll tell you what he has to do with you. He's living on the inside of you. Why did he come? He came to indwell you, to teach you, direct you, instruct you. There are many things the Holy Spirit came to do. But he also came to enable you and me to do well whatever God has called us to do. It doesn't make any difference what your vocation is. And one of the tragedies in our society is that God's people have separated church work from their vocation out there as if they're to act one way at church and another way in their vocation. Listen, if you and I are going to do our best, if we work as unto the Lord, we are going to make not an impression upon people, but an impact upon them. They're going to see there's a difference in the way we live. There's a difference in the, listen, if there's a difference is to be seen only in the way I talk and not in the way I live and not in the way I work, why should they listen to us? We give our best, we do our best, no matter what. Why? Because it's unto the Lord. If I love him, I'm going to do my best. If I walked out here on a Sunday morning, I said, well, you know what? I didn't study very much this week, and I just didn't feel like it, and I played around, played golf, or this, that, and the other, and so forth. And so the sermon's only going to last 10 minutes. You don't need to get your Bible out. You know what you'd be doing? You'd be looking for another pastor, and I'd be voting with you. Because it'd be absolutely inexcusable. You know what? You walk in on a Tuesday morning, on Monday morning, and you say, well, I just had a terrible week this weekend, and sort of got a little bit of a hangover, and don't expect me to get too excited about this place, because I'll tell you, I just don't feel like it. Remember who the boss is. Remember who you're working for. Remember who that work is for. In every vocation, there are things that you don't like about it. And I would never tell you that I love just every single thing about the ministry. There's some things I love better than others, but that's part of the responsibility. Whatever your responsibility is, there's some things that you probably don't like. On the other hand, there's a lot of you folks out there, you love what you do. You can't wait to get to work. And you know what? When somebody's excited about what they're doing, you don't have to ask them. Man, they got a smile. They're hopping around. They're doing what they ought to be doing. They're excited about it. They have a sense of commitment. You know why? Because they've gone beyond what they see. And when you and I begin to realize this work, it may look like it's the world's work, but I'm here because the Lord has put me here, and I'm doing this unto him. And it's amazing how your attitude will change. You'll do a better job. You'll have a better testimony when you look at your vocation, no matter what it is, and you know in your heart, I'm doing this for the Lord. He's placed me here at this particular time. It's tough on me. I don't particularly like everything going on. I don't like the abuse. I don't like the hours. I don't like this, that, and the other. But you know what? Listen, if you start complaining about everything and other people complain, before long, you get in the same category of them. You lost your witness. And one of the disasters of this age is so many of God's people act one way at church and something else on their job. We lose the impact and the power of our testimony out there where the world needs to see it and needs to hear it. And I'd simply ask you a question. The people you work around, do they know that you're a believer without telling them? You shouldn't even have to walk in and say, I'm a Christian. Don't tell any dirty jokes around me. I'm a Christian. Watch out what you say. No. Listen carefully. Your life should be so possessed by Jesus Christ that when you walk in, your very presence will say something. You don't have to say anything to announce that you're a Christian. Your very presence. There's something about a spirit-filled believer. You don't have to ask him or her. You don't have to question whether they're a believer. Listen, there's something about it. That is the presence of Jesus Christ living on the inside of them. They will know without you saying a word. They'll be asking you. They'll see the difference. They'll hear the difference. They'll know the difference. They'll watch the difference as you work. And you know what? You won't have to tell them anything. Then they'll start asking you, and then you can say, well, let me tell you how the Lord has worked in my life, and let me tell you, he helped me when I was in a similar situation. Our work is to be for the Lord. The third thing I want you to jot down is this, and that is, listen, to get the most out of our work, we have to view Christ as our authority. Now, that is, he's the boss. Now look at this. You say, well, I wish my boss would act like him. That's not the issue. Watch this. Look at this. Verse 22, slaves, in all things obey those who are your masters. If you work in a particular place, now listen carefully so you won't misunderstand this, because I know what you're thinking already. You say, man, if you knew what they asked me to do, listen carefully. He says, in all things obey those who are your masters on earth. unless someone asks you to do something that is immoral, corrupt, unrighteous, that is ungodly, unbiblical, that you know is dishonest, if it doesn't fall in those categories and you work for them, it's your responsibility to do what's asked of you. If you cannot do it and don't want to do it and you're not going to do it, then you either need to change jobs or change your attitude. Because what he says here is he's telling us who the boss is. Now, between Almighty God and your overseer, there may be 15 levels of bosses. You say, well, now I don't mind obeying God, but this guy, no, you can't do that. You can't do that. Why? Because here's what he says. Slaves, in all things, obey those who are your masters on earth. Look at that. He didn't say anything. He said on earth. He made it very clear. If I work for someone, and they're the employer, and I'm working for them, I'm responsible for being obedient to what I'm supposed to do, and I'm to do it well with all of my heart. That's what he says. I may not particularly like his personality or her personality. Or I may not particularly like the way they go about it. I may not like the way they issue orders. I may feel like that they're very demeaning and talking down to me and being critical. And I may feel all those things. What's my responsibility? Talk behind their back? No. What's my responsibility? Criticize them? No. Go to someone else? No. If I work for them and I submitted myself in the very beginning, I am responsible before Almighty God to acknowledge and respect and obey the authority over me. If I don't like it, then I do something about it. I either ask God to move me or change them. And you see, here's the thing we forget. If you and I are walking in the Spirit, listen carefully now, we're walking in the Spirit. We're doing our best. And we're giving it the full 8 hours or 10 or whatever it might be. And we are trying to be obedient to God. If you've got somebody working for you that's really, he's a real torment. You ask God to change that person's attitude. And here's what you do. You say, Lord, give me an opportunity to be of service to him or to her. Give me an opportunity to help them in an area that they need me. You say, last thing I want to do is be of service to them. Then you just cancel out the first whole principle. And so if you don't like your boss, remember who the big boss is now, if you don't like the one this level way down here somewhere, then what you ask is you say, Lord, show me how I can be of service to that person and begin to pray for them. Now listen, you can't do a sloppy job and pray for God to change him. God's not going to answer that kind of prayer. Or if the only reason you want that person changed is because it'll be easier on you, no. The issue is that their heart needs to be changed. They need to have a whole different perspective. And you see, if you as a servant spirit, realizing this work is the Lord's work no matter what you're doing. And you say, God, I want you to use me somehow to make not an impression, but an impact in their life. Give me an opportunity to serve them. God, speak to their heart, change their life, send into their life something that will get their attention that they will recognize they can come to me and say, would you pray for me? You see, God will use you to change ugly attitudes and bad attitudes and wrong spirits that people have. And you and I know this world's full of little people. I mean by that people who get a little bit of authority in their life and you'd think they were God. I mean, they walk around and they want to play God. They want to tell everybody what to do and how to do it. And oftentimes they don't have but minuscule authority. But if you've never had any at all, a little bit goes a long ways too far in some people's minds. And so they don't know how to handle it. So what happens? They blow it. They lose their job. They lose their authority. Why? Because they couldn't handle it. They violated principle number one. Principle number one has to do with service. Listen. You don't operate simply on the basis of your status or your position. You operate on the basis of a godly attitude, which is the spirit of a servant. We're doing this for the Lord, recognizing that who the boss is. Now, so when you look at this passage, listen to what he says now. He says in verse 23, whatever you do, do your work heartily as for the Lord rather than for men, knowing that from the Lord you will receive the reward of the inheritance. It is the Lord Christ whom you serve. Now, which simply means that you and I have to look beyond, we have to look beyond the people who are our particular overseers or administrators. We have to look beyond them and see who's behind them. And you may experience some real difficult situations. And all you have to do is to say, Lord, I want to thank you that you're the real boss. I'm going to do what he says. I don't like this. I don't even think it's fair. But God, my trust is in you. I'm going to trust you. If I do my best, give it all I've got. I'm going to trust you that you're going to honor and bless my obedience no matter what his or her motive was or what their attitude is. I'm going to trust you because you're the real boss. Now, Jesus Christ is Lord. Let me ask you a question. Let me ask you this. What is he Lord over? If Jesus Christ is Lord, He's Lord over every single aspect of my life. That means He's Lord of my life in church. He's Lord of my life in my most private life. He's Lord over my life in my work. He's Lord of my life in my recreation, among my friends. It doesn't make a difference. You see, you cannot separate. This thing of idea of secular and religious, forget it. You and I are the children of the living God. We're indwelt by the Holy Spirit. We've been sealed with the Spirit of God. We have Christ living on the inside of us. We are working for the big boss who has created every single solitary thing. And listen, who has given every single person who has a sense of authority and a position of authority, He's the one who's given it to him. Does He not say that He places people in authority. He sets kings in their positions and He brings them down. So when somebody's a big shot, egotistical, arrogant, prideful, taking their position and browbeating other people, abusing them, taking advantage of them, requiring things of them that they should not, you know what? Their day is coming. You say, I don't have to put up with this. You and I have to put up with whatever we have to put up with until God tells us to do something different. Now remember this. I know that some situations are very difficult, very, very tough. You say, well, how would you know that as a pastor? Listen, every pastor knows what it means, for example, at some points in their life to be pastor of a group of people who may not like him or who do not want him there no longer. And he's here, he's trying to serve God, pour out his heart week after week, month after month, year after year. And you got folks out there who are criticizing and all these things. Every pastor knows that kind of stuff. We are servants. We're serving the Lord just like you are in your vocation. And you don't up and leave because the going gets rough. And I'm simply saying to you, if you just up and leave your job because things are tough, listen, it may be that God has placed you there and is working in your life in that particular area. And He leaves you there for a period of time to do what? To build character, strength, endurance, to teach you by being misused how to treat people in a godly fashion. It may be that God is equipping you and preparing you and just getting you ready for a real position for yourself. If you leave, you run out, you walk away because it's tough, you don't think you're getting paid enough, you don't think they're treating you right, what you don't realize is it may be that God is giving you a taste of something that's a little bitter in your life at this time so that when you get that position, you'll know how to treat people in a godly fashion. Don't walk away unless God tells you to walk away. He's the boss. And you see, these people who act like they're God and play God, you can just smile and just say, Lord, help them, because their day's coming. Their day's coming. Listen, what does God hate above everything else in this life? Pride and arrogance. You know, better than, number one, whatever that is. And the truth is, there's always somebody out there who can outdo them. You know what I've discovered? I've discovered that people who do the best job, they're not arrogant and prideful and egotistical and claiming their position and want to lord it over people. They're people who have a heart for other people. They have a heart for other people. And so to get the best out of your work, you certainly want to recognize who the boss is, and that boss is none other than the person of Jesus Christ Himself. Now, a fourth principle I want you to jot down is this. That is, to get the best out of your work, see other people as worthy persons. See other people as worthy persons. That is, remember this, you and I are not to use people. We use things and love people and respect people. And I know that there are a lot of people who work in certain particular jobs or whatever it might be, who are oftentimes abused and misused. And I think when people are mistreated, people do not realize that God ultimately is the judge. He's not going to put up with that for so long. And so oftentimes a person's not paid adequately, or an employer will say, well, what they try to do is to see how little you'll work for. My friend, let me tell you something. If you are a Christian and you're an employer and your goal is to get people to work for you as little as they can, I want to tell you that is not Christ-like. I don't believe Jesus would say, well, how little can I get him for? How little can I pay her? How few days can I give them off? You see, when I think about what God has done for us, when I think about industry in this country of ours and the greed, the terrible greed that goes on, let me tell you something, friend. When I think about businesses and presidents and big corporations just shoving people here and yonder, their family comes to Atlanta, for example, and they come to stay, and in 2 years they decide they can do better somewhere else. They can get more out of them if they send them over here, uproot their family, uproot their children, and causes disturbance in the family. I want to tell you something. Friend, remember this. No matter what your position is, when you mistreat people, you say, well, that's just part of the business. No, it's not. Mistreating people is not part of the business from God's viewpoint. We're to respect people and to love people and to honor people and to acknowledge, listen, to acknowledge that everybody has feelings. and just to abuse people and do as little as you can for them and give them as little as you can and put them in difficult circumstances and difficult situations. We don't like all the rules and the laws of the government. You know why they're there? Because people got mistreated. Usually some law comes along because somebody got violated somewhere along the way. How do you want to be treated? And I remember when I was in college, and I remember we had the maids who came and cleaned up our rooms. I don't know whether they did that anymore or not, but they did. And I remember once in a while some of my roommates there, they had some harsh things to say about these maids. And I'll tell you, the first thing it dawned on me, I thought to myself, if that were my mother, how do I want somebody to treat her? I've got to see that maid like she's my mom. And I want my mom to be treated right. And that's the way I treated the maids who cleaned up my room. I treat them just like I want somebody to treat my mother. How do you want somebody to treat your children? How do you want somebody to treat your husband or your wife? How do you want to be treated? Listen, there is absolutely no justification for mistreating people no matter what. And my friend, if you claim to be a Christian and you're an employer, I want to remind you what he says here. He says, because you have a responsibility, and that responsibility is to treat people in a right fashion. For example, I remember when my mom worked in the textile mill that she folded cloth on these boards. And you know, they had certain quotas they had to match. And so my mom worked fast, and she was very diligent. And so what happened was, when she would reach that quota, they'd come along and say, well, Rebecca, you're doing real good. So what do? They upped the requirements. Well, when she reached that, they just up it again. And I'll tell you, when I discovered how they treated my mom, it made me very angry. Because I thought, no, wait a minute, my mom's doing the best she can. She's giving it all she's got. And every time she does her best, for their benefit, for their own personal greedy benefit, that their department did so much, and they're doing so much, and they're producing this, what do? They used people for their own personal gain. I'm here to tell you, my friend, if you're an employee and that's what you're doing, you sin against Almighty God when you look upon people as things to use in order to gratify yourself and up your own image in the eyes of your boss. There's one up there who does not appreciate it one bit. Not one bit. And he's going to judge you for it. And so if you're not going to get the best out of our work, we're going to treat people right. We're going to acknowledge that they're persons just like we are. And you know what? When Jesus Christ went to the cross, he didn't segment this aside and say, I'm going to die for this one, that one, these, this group, that group, that group. He died for every single one of us. Salvation is offered to every single one of us. And listen, every single one of us is the recipient of God's grace. Isn't it interesting that oftentimes when a person gets, they come from nowhere, at the back sticks of nowhere, they get a little promotion, they get another promotion, before long, they're the vice president, they're the president. You know what? They forget where they came from. They forget all about the fact that it was the grace of God who got them there. It was the goodness of God who got them there. It was the grace of God poured out upon them. And then to misuse that and to forget where you came from. Listen, every single one of us is a sinner saved by the grace of God, those of us who trusted Jesus as our Savior. And if you have a responsibility over other people, and you're their boss and you're their manager and you're responsible for treating them in a godly fashion, because there is one who is a greater boss than you, to whom you will give an account. You love people, you care for people, you treat them gently. Now you say, well, what about these folks who just lazy and sloppy? Then deal with them. But deal with them in a godly fashion. Explain to them what's going on. You're not going to put up with that. You don't have to put up with that. I'm talking about using people and abusing people, getting the most you can out of them. Not in order to strengthen them and teach them perseverance and build them up and show them, help them understand how much they can do and what they can do. I'm talking about taking advantage of them in an unjust fashion. Listen to what he says in this passage, because he says in chapter 4, verse 1, Master, speaking of the employers, grant to your slaves justice and fairness, knowing that you too have a master in heaven. Every employer, every president of every corporation in this country needs to hear that loud and clear. Remembering that you too have a master who is in heaven. It is Almighty God. Your Lord, whether recognized or not, is the person of Jesus Christ, to whom you and I will give an account. Now, the last point I want you to notice is this. I want you to notice this last point, and that is simply this. To get the most out of our work, we are to view our rewards as present and future. with the review our rewards as present and future. For example, if you only see your reward for your work as a paycheck, and the only rewards you see are those numbers there by the dollar mark, then you miss the point. In other words, that's not the only reward you're getting. That may be what you see, but remember what we said, that oftentimes in difficult situations, God builds character, but sometimes in good situations, God surrounds you with people who love you and encourage you in your work, and you see people around you doing a good job. There's a great spirit, wonderful spirit in the work around you. And you see people who enjoy that. There are lots of good things that can go on. In fact, they could go on everywhere if people just trust the Lord and treat each other right. A lot of good things that go on in businesses. A lot of good things that go on in ministries. And so there's more than just what you see on the paycheck. But not only that, there's more than what you see in the here and now. All that you and I are going to be rewarded for in our work is not limited to what's on a paycheck. Now, I want you to look at this verse, if you will, again. Notice what he says. Beginning in verse 24, knowing that from the Lord you will receive the reward of the inheritance. It is the Lord Christ whom you serve. Now, remember this, and this is sometimes, again, a misconception we have. We have the idea that my work out there in the workaday world, that's one thing. What God's going to reward me for is all I've done for Jesus, quote. You know, teach Sunday school, sing in a choir, play in the orchestra, preach sermons, do all these, witness and give and all these things. No, you know what? God's going to reward you and me for every single aspect of our life. Not just some of them, but every single one of them. So listen, he says, knowing that from the Lord you will receive the reward of the inheritance, it is the Lord Christ whom you serve. Listen to that. Watch this. If God is the big boss, he's the one who ultimately determines what the pay is, right? If he's the big boss, and he is, he's the Lord over everything and every business and whatever it might be, he's the one who ultimately determines what the reward is. Now, in this day in which you and I live, we get part of our reward here and now because of our efforts and the hours we put in and so forth. But the ultimate reward is given by someone else. Now, I want you to turn to Hebrews chapter 6 for a moment. And some of you will know this by heart. Hebrews chapter 6. And I want you to notice this verse because, again, even though we look at this and interpret it, well, we're just talking about ministry. Listen, God doesn't separate ministry from everything else. Listen to what he says in this passage. Hebrews chapter 6, verse 10. He says, for God is not unjust so as to forget your work and the love which you've shown toward his name in having ministered and still ministering to the saints. Well, you say, well, now, the job I have, I don't minister to the saints. Wait a minute. If someone comes up to you and they say to you, you know, let me tell you what happened in my home this morning, or let me tell you what happened this week, or let me tell you what I'm going through and my financial problems, and you know what you do? You have the opportunity to pray for that person, to encourage them. What are you doing? You are ministering to the saints on your job. It doesn't make any difference why you... Listen carefully. Do you know that you have a far better privilege of impacting a lot of people than I do? Because a lot of times, for example, people say, that's the pastor. But where you work, where you live, where you work in your vocation, whatever it might be, people will listen to you because they put you on their level. They don't put somebody up in some ethereal, religious, whatever they call it, or whatever they think, which is not true and unfair. But anyway, that's the way they feel. But you see, on your job, wherever you're working, and somebody gets hurt or somebody has a real difficulty and or you see them going through something, they don't say anything and you say, well, you know, I just want you to know that I'm going to be thinking about you and praying for you. And if somebody's going through something, you know what? They got their antennas out. They got their antennas out on their job. And you've seen people at work and you know they were nervous and upset and they weren't doing a very good job that day. And maybe the boss came in and just absolutely reamed them out right in front of you. What's your responsibility? To say to them, look, you know what? I heard that. God loves you, and I want to encourage you and tell you I'm praying for you, and I know you're not feeling very good today, and you did the best you could, and you know what, I just ignore that and just thank God that somehow he's going to work you through this. I went to the grocery store not long ago, and the lady who was at the cash register, I don't know what she did, but the fellow who was the manager, he came over and just reamed her out right in front of me. You know what, I want to say to him, sir, you ought to resign. You don't even have the character to do this in a godly fashion, in private, totally embarrassed this young lady. She's probably doing the best she could. She made a mistake. Who doesn't? Everybody makes mistakes. You see, we forget that ultimately there's going to be a reward. If I mistreat people, I'm going to lose reward. Treat them right, I'm going to be rewarded. And so what he says here is, God is not unjust so as to forget your work and the love which you've shown toward his name in having ministered and still ministering to the saints. Listen, you have the privilege of impacting people, making a difference in their life. You have the opportunity of witnessing to them at a point in their life, in their crisis, when they're not going.

So what do? Sit back and complain and say, those characters ought to get out of here? No. God, show me how to be a servant to them. Show me what's really motivating their actions. Show me why they're saying what they're saying. God, help me to be able to get on the inside of that person and see what's really going on. You know what you're doing? You're ministering to people. You're ministering to the saints. Now, all of our reward isn't in heaven, but some of it is. Now, I want you to turn to a couple of passages, if you will, because in the 14th chapter of Romans, for example, is certainly one good passage for us to note. 14th chapter of Romans, listen to what Paul says. He says in verse 10, "But you, why do you judge your brother? Or you again, why do you regard your brother with contempt? For we shall all stand before the judgment seat of God, for it is written, as I live, says the Lord, every knee shall bow to me, and every tongue shall give praise to God. So then each one of us shall give account of himself to God." For what? For everything. Where you work, where you live, church, whatever it might be. We're going to give an account to him. So that boss who mistreats you, his day's coming. He's going to have to give an account to God for that. And so therefore, if you're an employer, and if you have a position of authority in whatever organization you have a part in, remember this, that no matter how you treat people, God is the ultimate boss who sees everything we do and the things we don't know. Listen, you see, when you and I minister to other people, most of it will never be seen. And so what's God going to reward us for? What the boss saw? No. God's going to reward us for what he sees. What does he see? Every single thing. The little things you do here, the extra you do here, the kind word over here, the little bit of money you gave them because they were in a difficult time. God sees all of that. And when he puts that all together as a saint, he's going to reward you for every single bit of that. Turn, if you will, to 2 Corinthians chapter 5. One more verse. 2 Corinthians chapter 5. Notice what he says here. In the 10th verse, 2 Corinthians chapter 5, he says, "For we must all appear before the judgment seat of Christ, that each one may be rewarded for his deeds in the body according to what he's done, whether good or bad." That does not say in your secular job or in your religious work. He says we're going to be rewarded. So what? Now watch this. Maybe you never thought about this. Do you realize that most of the rewards that you are laying up for yourself in heaven is what happens in your secular job, day after day? Listen, you work 40 hours or 50 hours or 60 hours out there in that particular task. How much time you spend in church? Not very much. Do you spend that much time doing anything else? No. So the greatest percentage of your reward when you stand before the Lord is going to be what you did or what you failed to do on your job, in your work, whatever it was. It's not just going to be coming to church, and some of you have served in lots of ways, in orchestra and choir and teaching and ushering and parking and all these things. God's going to reward you for that. But you know what? 40 hours of your week, 40 of them are out there in the secular job. What's he going to do? He's going to reward you for every good deed. He's going to reward you for doing well what you did, giving it your best, understanding the other people are persons just like yourself. And what is he going to do? He's going to reward you accordingly. Now, I'm simply saying this. All of us have work to do. Work is of God. It is part of our responsibility as a believer. And I'm to do it with all of my heart. Not to impress men, but because I love the Lord God himself. I'm to do it with respect to other people. In a servant spirit. It's the Lord's work. And doing it for him, recognizing that my reward, he's going to handle that. I don't have to worry about that. He'll take care of that. Now you say, well, I'm not even a Christian. How does this apply to me? My friend, you'll never be able to reach the maximum of your potential till you trust Jesus as your Savior, because you see, you're working against him. When you trust the Lord Jesus Christ as your Savior, what happens? Your sins are forgiven. He clears your mind. You get rid of the guilt of the past. God begins to work in your life. You're able to do things better, and you certainly are going to be wiser in every way. And as the Word of God begins to fill your mind and your heart, you're going to begin to think the way God thinks and see things the way God sees them. You know what's going to happen? Your whole demeanor is going to change. Your attitude is going to change. And you have the privilege of being a wonderful servant of God, no matter who you are. And I want to encourage you to ask the Lord Jesus Christ to forgive you of your sins. And tell him that you want him as your Savior. You want to be what he wants you to be. If you're an employee and you've done a shoddy job and you've been lazy, procrastinated, cheated on your time, demand, demand, demand, criticize.

0: You need to get on your knees and ask God to forgive you for being a poor employee, a poor servant of God where you're working. If you're an employer and you've mistreated people, greed, greed, greed, push, push, push, shove, shove, shove, use them as things rather than loving them as people, you need to ask God to forgive you. Get on your knees and ask God to forgive you for sinning against Him. It's a sin against God. It has nothing to do with the church. It's a sin against God. Ask God to help you to have a servant spirit as an employer. Give you a servant spirit so you can serve the people around you and that they'll see Jesus Christ living on the inside of you. Then you know what will happen? The whole attitude in that business will change. One person can change the atmosphere if they're willing to live a godly life. And let's just take a moment to ask the Lord now for every single one of us, myself, every single one of us, Lord, show me what kind of a worker I am and show me what kind of changes you want in my life. Father, thank you that you love us enough to confront us with the truth in love. I pray the Holy Spirit speak to my heart, the heart of every single person who is listening, that each of us make a fresh new commitment, Father, to go about our work in the spirit of a servant, recognizing it's your work. We're working for you. You're the Master and Lord. These are persons whom you love that we're working with, and we're going to trust you for the reward in due season. In Jesus' name, amen.
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3: Today's scripture reading is 1 Peter chapter 2, verses 12 through 17. Keep your behavior excellent among the Gentiles, so that in the thing in which they slander you as evildoers, they may, because of your good deeds, as they observe them, glorify God in the day of visitation. Submit yourselves for the Lord's sake to every human institution, whether to a king, as the one in authority, or to governors, as sent by him for the punishment of evildoers, and the praise of those who do right. For such is the will of God, that by doing right you may silence the ignorance of foolish men. Act as free men, and do not use your freedom as a covering for evil, but use it as bond slaves of God. Honor all people. Love the brotherhood. Fear God. Honor the King.
4: God's faithfulness is the bedrock of the Christian life. Peter wrote his first letter to believers scattered across the Roman Empire, people living as strangers in a culture that often misunderstood and mistreated them. And yet his counsel wasn't to withdraw or retaliate. It was to live such honorable lives that even their critics would have nothing to say against them. That kind of life is possible only when we're anchored in something steadier than our circumstances. Peter could call believers to honor governing authorities, love other believers, and fear the Lord because he knew the one they served. God had been faithful to Israel through centuries of exile, occupation, and uncertainty. He had been faithful to send his son, and he would be faithful still. Scripture reminds us that the Lord's loving kindnesses never cease and his compassions never fail. They are new every morning. This is the foundation Peter is building on. We don't honor God and others because we're trying to earn his care. We do it because his care is sure. When the world feels unsettled, we can rest in this. The same God who sustained his people through every age sustains us now. His faithfulness makes trust possible.
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0: Be careful who you listen to. Because people have listened to ungodly and unwise counsel, some of them have found themselves deeply in moral bondage. Because others have refused to listen to godly counsel and chosen ungodly counsel, they have lost financially. Others have lost their families. Oftentimes, people choose the wrong vocation as a result of listening to the wrong kind of counsel. Sometimes people make decisions that they regret all the rest of their life because they listen to ungodly, unwise counsel. It's very important what we listen to, who we listen to. It's very important we understand how to listen and be able to discern what is godly and what is ungodly counsel. Now, you and I both know that advice is as cheap as it can be. Wise, godly counsel is not so cheap. Advice is everywhere. Wise, godly counsel is not everywhere. Life, in fact, is a continuous series of one decision after the other. We're all making decisions every day, some of them insignificant, some of them very significant decisions. And so, therefore, when we ask someone else, well, what do you think? Or how do you feel about this? What do you think I should do? Be careful who you ask. Be careful who you listen to. Be careful what kind of advice or what kind of counsel you are willing to receive. Because oftentimes, even though a person is a Christian, they don't give godly counsel. Even though some professional counselors hang out a shingle that they're a Christian counseling situation or service, that doesn't mean they give godly, wise, biblical, scriptural counsel. And so we have to be careful who we listen to. And as you think about all the decisions that you make in life, and sometimes, even though the Bible tells us that God will give us direction for our life, He also admonishes us to seek godly counsel. So I want you to turn, if you will, to 1 Kings, and the scripture in this passage is the 12th chapter, and I want us to read in this 12th chapter through the 14th verse, or 15th verses here, and I want you to notice something that's very significant about someone who had the privilege of listening to wise counsel, but who chose ungodly counsel. Let me give you a little background of what's happening. Solomon, King Solomon has died. His son, Rehoboam, is going to be the king. Jeroboam, who was an officer for King Solomon, and then rebelled against him, had to flee into Egypt. And now that Solomon has died, he's come back, and so the people now have assembled together, and they're making a request of this new king, Rehoboam, that he lower the taxes on our behalf because Solomon's taxation was absolutely terrible. He built all of these monuments oftentimes to himself, and the people were extremely burdened with their taxes. And so this passage begins here, if you will, in the 12th chapter, verse 1 says, "Then Rehoboam went to Shechem, for all Israel had come to Shechem to make him the king. Now it came about when Jeroboam, the son of Nebat, heard of it that he was living in Egypt, for he was yet in Egypt, where he had fled from the presence of King Solomon. Then they sent and called him, and Jeroboam and all the assembly of Israel came and spoke to Rehoboam, saying, 'Your father made our yoke hard, and therefore lightened the hard service of your father and his heavy yoke which he put on us, and we will serve you.' Then he said to them, 'Depart for 3 days, then return to me.' So the people departed. And King Rehoboam consulted with the elders who had served his father Solomon." Watch that. He consulted with the elders who had served his father Solomon while he was still alive, saying, "How do you counsel me to answer the people?" Then they spoke to him, saying, "If you will be a servant to this people today, will serve them, grant them their petition, and speak good words to them, then they will be your servants forever." But he forsook the counsel of the elders which they had given him and consulted with the young men who grew up with him and served him. Did you get that? He refused to accept the counsel of those who served with his father, the elders, and he chose to listen to the counsel of those who were young, who grew up with him, who served him, whom he knew would agree with him. The scripture says in verse 9, "So he said to them, 'What counsel do you give that we may answer this people who have spoken to me, saying, lighten the yoke which your father put on us?' And the young men who grew up with him spoke to him, saying, 'Thus you shall say to this people who spoke to you, saying, your father made our yoke heavy, now you make it lighter for us, but you shall speak to them, my little finger is thicker than my father's loins,'" which was his way of saying, "I will have more power, and I will be more powerful than even my father Solomon. Whereas my father loaded you with a heavy yoke, I will add to your yoke. My father disciplined you with whips, but I will discipline you with scorpions," which is whips with sharp, probably bones or some kind of metal in the end of it. Then Jeroboam and all the people came to Rehoboam on the third day, as the king had directed, saying, "Return to me on the third day." And the king answered the people harshly, for he forsook the advice of the elders which they had given him. And he spoke to them according to the advice of the young men, saying, My father made your yoke heavy, but I will add to your yoke. My father disciplined you with whips, but I will discipline you with scorpions. So the king did not listen to the people, for it was a turn of events from the Lord, that he might establish his word, which the Lord spoke through Ahijah the Shilonite to Jeroboam the son of Nebat. That is, the prophecy of this had taken place. Verse 16, when all Israel saw that the king did not listen to them, the people answered the king, saying, What portion do we have in David? We have no inheritance in the son of Jesse. To your tents, O Israel. Now look after your own house, David. So Israel departed to their tents. But as the sons of Israel who lived in the cities of Judah, Rehoboam reigned over them. That is, all the tribes left and went with Jeroboam, and only Rehoboam, the king of King Solomon's son, had Judah, that tribe. Then King Rehoboam went to Adoram, who was over the forced labor, and all Israel stoned him to death, and King Rehoboam made haste to mount his chariot to flee to Jerusalem. So Israel has been in rebellion against the house of David to this day. Now here's a perfect example of having the privilege of listening to very wise, godly counsel, but refusing to do it. And so when you look at this passage, I want us to see a number of things here. And first of all, I want us to just think about for a moment, why do people seek counsel in the first place? Well, certainly does not God say, for example, that he says, seek and you shall find, knock and it shall be opened to you, ask and it shall be given to you. And does he not say that I will guide you with mine eye and teach you in the way which thou shalt go? And does he not say, trust in the Lord with all your heart, lean not to your own understanding in all thy ways. If we'll acknowledge him, he'll direct our path. Well, if that's true, then why should I ask anybody any advice about anything if God tells us that he'll hear and answer our prayer? Simply because he admonishes us and encourages us to do it. Look, if you will, in Proverbs chapter 12 for a moment, because there are two or three verses here I want you to notice, that we're encouraged in spite of the fact that God hears and answers prayer, in spite of the fact that he encourages us to come to him and to seek him for direction. He also encourages us to seek godly, wise counsel. The 12th chapter of the Proverbs, the 26th verse, listen. The righteous is a guide to his neighbor, but the way of the wicked leads them astray. And so oftentimes we have the privilege of giving counsel and giving someone else instruction. Look in the 13th chapter and the 10th verse of Proverbs. He says, through presumption comes nothing but strife, but with those who receive counsel is wisdom. The 13th chapter and the 20th verse, look at that. He who walks with wise men will be wise, but the companions of fools will suffer harm. And the 15th chapter and the 22nd verse says, without consultation, plans are frustrated, but with many counselors, they succeed. Even though you and I have the privilege of coming to the Lord and asking him for direction for our life, he says oftentimes it is wise for us to seek godly counsel. Listen, not just any counsel, but godly counsel. Now, why do people seek counsel? Well, I think one of the primary reasons is the fact that people go through circumstances and situations in life and personal problems they face, and they don't know how to face them, and so they need someone to share with, someone to sort of unfold their heart to, someone to be transparent and open with. And so oftentimes it's because they're going through a difficult problem in their own life, and they genuinely don't know how. They just can't seem to hear from God to get instruction, and so someone comes alongside and gives them some very wise or godly counsel. We trust that they will. Sometimes a person, it's in their business, for example, they're trying to make a business decision and they don't have all the facts. They don't know all the ins and outs of all the things that are happening. And so they very wisely seek those persons who are very skilled and very wise in that particular area. And so they seek very godly counsel. Sometimes a parent does not know how to deal with their children. They say, you know, I've done everything I know to do. I've given them everything. I've tried to love them. I don't know what to do next. I need some help. And so you and I could think of all the many different situations that people go through because they're seeking counsel. Sometimes it's a marriage problem and two people sit down with a counselor and say, we need help. We need instruction. Somehow we're not communicating. We're not getting along. We need somebody to help us to understand what the problems are. And so many times we are wise to seek out godly counsel and helping make some decisions in life. But this does not mean that you and I should get to the place we're always running to someone and asking, what would you do about about this and what would you do about that? Because God doesn't want us leaning on anyone in a permanent situation, but there are times when it is wise to seek godly counsel. Sometimes we can't see things we ought to see, and someone on the outside can do that. And so we're to seek wise godly counsel. But listen very carefully. All counsel is not wise. All Christian counsel, so to speak, is not godly counsel. And so we have to have a discerning heart. We have to be able to understand why we're receiving this particular counsel. And is this the kind of counsel that we ought to have? And so when I think about how many people have been led astray, there are people in all kinds of cults today because they listen to ungodly counsel. Kids have walked away. Parents have made decisions that have driven their children away. And let me just say to parents that oftentimes a son or a daughter will want to talk to someone besides their parents. For example, there are times when maybe something is going on in their life and it's just something so private, even though they have a good relationship with their parents, they love their parents love them, there are just some things they just may want to share with someone else. And so when you say to them, oh, why don't you tell me exactly how you feel? Sometimes they just can't. Maybe it's a little too personal or too private. And so this is why you and I should say to our sons and daughters, listen, there may be times in your life when you want to talk to someone else. I want to encourage you to find some godly person to whom you can go and seek counsel. Because I'll tell you something. If they don't find someone who is godly, they're going to someone who is ungodly. And if a son or a daughter gets out into some form of sin in their life, and they want some kind of person to, shall we say, agree with them about what they're doing, what they'll do, they'll find somebody that they think will agree with them. They'll say, well, you know, I asked so-and-so, and they agreed with me. What you want to do is to be sure to encourage them to seek godly counsel. Either you make some suggestions of some people or you say to them, if you choose somebody, why don't you share that with me and let's talk about if that's the wisest person. If a person can encourage their children to seek wise, godly counsel very early in life from someone who is a godly person, whose lifestyle is absolutely unquestionable, what you do is you help to build, listen, another layer of strength in the life of your children. Because I'm telling you, they are going to share some things with people, and oftentimes it's either with their friends who will encourage them either in sin, or maybe if it's a Christian person, they will encourage them in the right way. But oftentimes, they will listen to very ungodly counsel. I cannot tell you how important it is that you encourage them to find someone whom they know is a godly person who loves God, who loves His Word, who follows His Word, in order to counsel them in those moments when they just don't feel free to ask you as a parent. Now, if you as a parent get so upset because you're, why can't you ask me? Why can't you trust me? It's not a matter of them not trusting you. They're just some things that probably may be a little too private to them that they want you to know. You say, well, it must be sinful. Not necessarily. All of us have those situations and circumstances where we'll go to this person, that person, and say, well, let me tell you what I'm thinking, and let me tell you what's going on in my life, and I want you to sort of tell me what you feel about what I'm saying to you. And sometimes it can be something very innocent. But everyone needs someone that they can be openly transparent with and say, let me tell you how I'm feeling. Let me tell you what's going on in my life, and maybe you could give me a suggestion. And sometimes you may hear something that you know is right. Sometimes you may hear something that's not right, because listen, no person is absolutely perfect. No counselor is absolutely perfect. And no matter how committed they may be to the Lord Jesus Christ, listen, any person, listen carefully, any person, whether it is a pastor, a professional counsel, or you as a believer, when someone comes to you and asks for counsel, be sure, listen, be very sure you give them godly counsel. And what I always think about when someone would come in to sit down with me, if it's a young man or a man, for example, I always ask myself this question. What would I want someone to tell my own son if he was sitting here with this situation? If it's a woman, what would I want someone to tell my daughter if this is my daughter sitting here in the same situation? You will, listen, you will be honest if you place your own children in that position and say, what would I want someone to tell my son or my daughter if they were in the same circumstance or the same trouble, the same difficulty, facing the same heartache this person is? You and I have a responsibility, an awesome responsibility before God, to be absolutely honest and above board and, listen, truthful with people with whom we share or who come to us saying, would you tell me, how do you feel about this? We have to be careful about saying, well, I would do this or I would do that, but at least we can give them wise, godly counsel and say, well, here's what God says about this kind of thing. Now, Why is it that people listen to ungodly counsel? You say, well, because there are not many godly counselors out there. Well, that's not necessarily true. Why do people listen to ungodly counsel? One of the primary reasons is, listen, they do not have enough spiritual discernment to be able to detect what is godly and what is ungodly. Just because somebody says, well, I'm a Christian and I'm a Christian counselor, you know what that means? That means you heard them talk. That does not necessarily mean that they will give you godly counsel. It is very important to be able to detect what is godly and what is ungodly. And so one of the primary reasons that people listen to ungodly counsel is because they don't have enough discernment themselves to be able to detect what is and, of course, what is not. And then, of course, the second reason they listen to ungodly counsel is because they want somebody to tell them what they want to hear. Now, all of us, let's be honest, all of us have been in that position at some point in our life where we wanted to ask somebody what they thought, and what we really wanted to hear is we want them to tell us what we want to hear. Whether it's good, bad, or indifferent, we like that kind of counsel. And so one of the reasons that people listen to ungodly counsel. And friend, let me tell you something. More homes have been wrecked by people listening to ungodly counsel. Sometimes it's a doctor who will say, well, I think you ought to do thus and so. Or some professional counsel will say thus and so. Or some pastor will say, well, here's what I would do. My friend, if you give counsel that is ungodly, God will hold you responsible for giving ungodly, unscriptural counsel to anyone, no matter who it is. We are responsible. And so therefore we have to be very, very careful. So especially if a person comes and a real wise counselor can know, and they can detect if this person wants to know the truth or they just want you to tell them something that they've already decided. One of the reasons that people listen to ungodly counsel is because they've already made up their mind what they're going to do. And what they want is they want affirmation. Another reason is because sometimes they'll go to some professional counsel and they'll go to a professional counselor because what they want, they're looking for somebody who has authority, who will tell them what they want to hear, though they know it may not be the right thing. And then they can say, well, I went to Pastor so-and-so and I went to this pastor and here's what he told me. And I've had people come back to me and say, maybe they've been gone several years or something, and they'll say, well, you know, here's what you told me, and I didn't like it, and I didn't believe it, so I went and I found five other pastors who disagreed with you. Well, you know what? That didn't make those five pastors right. It doesn't mean that I have the final answer. It simply means this. That person came back to me and said, I'll never forget where I was when I saw him. He came back and he said, you know, I went to five other pastors in this city. Here's what they told me. He said, but you know, when I get down to pray, it's like God was saying to me, do you want the truth or do you not? He finally came back, admitted he'd been wrong, and got back into the fellowship of the church. And you know what? Listen, if you want some ungodly counsel, I guarantee you can find it. I'll tell you why. Because there are many people out there whose counsel will be what they think you want to hear because, they feel accepted when you accept their counsel. You have to be very, very careful who you listen to, or you can get in all kinds of trouble. You can wreck your home, your finances, your life, your relationships. You can wreck your health. You can wreck a lot of things by listening to ungodly counsel. And so when we ask the question, well, why do people listen to it? Oftentimes it's because they simply want to justify something they have already decided. And I've had people come oftentimes and they'll say, what do you think about thus and so? And I say, well, it's not a matter of what I think, it's what God thinks. Well, no, I don't want to know what you think. I say, well, listen, it just so happens that God and I think the same thing about this, but I don't think you're gonna like what I'm gonna say to you. But do you want to know the truth? Do you want the truth, or you just want me to tell you what you want to hear? And usually a wise counselor will know it won't take you but a few minutes. If you tell someone the truth about what they're asking about, that's not what they want to hear. You know what happens? That counseling session is short-lived. It is short-lived. And I've had people get up in about 10 minutes or less than 10 minutes and say, well, you know, thank you very much. And I knew what they were saying. I didn't like what you heard. I don't want to hear anymore. I'm getting out of here while I'm ahead of the game. Because they don't want to hear wise, godly counsel. Now, if I'm in a situation and I want to know the truth, I want to talk to somebody whose lifestyle, first of all, is such that I can trust. I want to talk to somebody that I know is going to be absolutely honest with me whether I like it or not. And so what I'd like to do in these next few moments is I want to give you some ways that you can detect whether the counsel that you're hearing is godly or ungodly. And that does not mean, for example, that every single one of these will be true. But I want you to jot these down, and I think it'll be helpful to you. I just want to bring up some issues here that if you were talking to somebody about your family, about your vocation, about your schooling, if you're talking to somebody about your finances or some decision that you're making, how can you detect that what you're hearing is this godly counsel or ungodly? So I want you to think about these. First of all, one of the evidences of ungodly counsel is that there is little or no mention of God, the Bible, or Jesus Christ. If you get in any situation where you're seeking wise counsel and the Word of God's not mentioned, Jesus isn't mentioned, the Bible's not mentioned, listen, the best thing you can do is get out of there. Because godly wise counsel is going to be wrapped up in the principles and the teachings of the Word of God. And I remember going to a counselor with someone, and I kept saying, you know what? This person never mentions the Bible. This person never mentions Jesus. This person never mentions God. There's something wrong with this. And I'm telling you, beware of any counsel where Jesus, the Word of God, or God is not mentioned. He's absent. I don't care how much Christian they call themselves. You leave those three out. You do not have godly counsel. Now, I'm sure there's some professional counselors out there who would say, well, now, you don't have to pray every time you have a counseling session. And if I pull out the Bible every time somebody came in, they wouldn't want me to counsel them. If I always talked about God, let me tell you something, friend. The truth is, I don't mean you have to have a prayer meeting every time, but if you never mention God, you never mention Jesus, you never mention the Bible, what I want to ask is, what is the criteria by which you are counseling? What is the basis of it? What is the foundation of it? Where are these principles coming from? And if the principles are there, you say, well, they may not like me as a counselor. Well, so what? So what? What you have to ask is, am I counseling for money or am I counseling for the sake of people who desperately need to hear the truth? You have to ask yourself that question. And so one of the evidences of it, no mention of God, the Bible, or prayer. Second thing I'd mention is this, and that is, there will be an absence of prayer. Not just mention it, an absence of prayer. Now listen, here you are seeking wise, godly counsel, and you talk and talk and talk and talk, and nobody says, let's pray. Nobody says, why don't we ask God? Why don't we ask Him to give us direction at this moment as to what to do? Here's what's happening. Oftentimes, a person who is a counselor will not mention anything about prayer, nor will they pray. And the implication is, you know, I have the answer. I can answer your prayer. Listen, any wise counselor knows that prayer is a vital part. And if you can get a person talking to God and listening to Him, then you have moved a step forward in the whole counseling process. And I would simply say that if that person never attempts to pray, never asks you to pray, never leads you to pray, never talks to you about praying, I would find myself another counselor, no matter who it is. A third thing that you can detect is this, and that is the subtle defense by the counselor of unscriptural actions. When somebody says, well, now, you know, everybody is not perfect, and a little drink never hurt anybody. I mean, you don't have to get drunk, but I mean, if somebody says a little wine, this, that, and the other, so forth, or for somebody to tell you can't have a little fun with a little bit of gambling, I mean, if you just decide you're going to gamble $5, you see, little subtle things. Now, we could talk about immoral things that oftentimes is, well, if so-and-so is doing this, then you ought to have your fun and you ought to do this. And so I'm here to tell you little subtle and sometimes not so subtle suggestions that you know right the first time you hear them, there's something unscriptural about what they're saying. Well, if they did this to you, then this is what you ought to do back. There's nothing in the Bible about me taking out vengeance on someone, no matter what they do. Very subtly, oftentimes, it is spoken. A fourth thing is this. Sometimes you'll hear counsel that suggests that you violate the Word of God. Well, if that's what they did, then you ought to take them to court and just sue them for everything they've got. Does that sound like God? Does that sound like Jesus? Well, I got to protect myself. Does that sound like the Word of God? What about what Paul said when he said, well, go ahead and be defrauded? Because the person who defrauds you, the person who abuses you, misuses you, they've already lost. And so when a person in their counsel counsels you to take unscriptural action, you know that's not godly counsel. It may be what you want to do. It may be what you feel like doing. It may be that you're so angry at the moment, you think that's exactly what I'm going to do. Well, why would you do such a thing? Well, I went to counsel and this is what they said. That's not the issue. The issue is that what God said. If God didn't say it, get out of there. My friend, listen, so many people have wrecked their lives, wrecked their marriages, wrecked their finances, wrecked their life morally because they listened to unwise, ungodly counsel. Another thing I want you to notice is this. When a counselor, whoever it may be, criticizes the church, criticizes spiritual leaders, watch out. More than likely, something inside of them is all messed up. Somewhere along the way, either they are angry at God, angry at spiritual leaders, angry with authority in general. And so therefore, when you bring up the church and you bring up spiritual leaders, they can find some reason to be critical. Well, you know, they're not always perfect, and the church is full of hypocrites. And pastors, what do they know about counseling? And after all, they have their own problems. Any kind of criticism of God's people, God's men, God's body, God's church, watch out. There's something wrong on the inside of that person who gives that kind of counsel. Another thing I want you to notice is this. When a person suggests reading, listen, when a person suggests reading material that is not scriptural, that is unscriptural, for whatever the reason, beware of it. Why would they ask you to read something that is unscriptural? Why would they ask you to read something, shall we say, that theologically is not correct? Why would they ask you to read something, some novel or some what it might be, in order for you to find wise, godly counsel when the Bible is full of it? If that person, listen, if that counsel is so poor that it cannot point you to a passage of Scripture and say, well, let's look to see, what did Jesus say in circumstances like this? And how would He counsel you in a situation like this? If a person is encouraging you to read literature, reading something that ignores totally spiritual principles, watch out. And the world is full of success books. How to do this, how to do that, how to succeed at this, how to succeed at that. And absent oftentimes is any mention of God, Jesus, the Bible, and His spiritual principles. If that's the kind of counsel you're getting, beware, because it is not godly counsel. Any counsel that counsels us to do anything that is unscriptural cannot be of God. And oftentimes that is exactly what happens. When that person... And you can, I think most of us can see this. When a person counsels and you begin to realize they're telling you what they believe you want to hear, that's the time you need to get out. Because listen, you go to counsel, you go to a friend or to a professional counsel or to a pastor, and you're looking for the truth. You want to know how to be helped. You don't want somebody to tell you just what they think you want to hear. You want help because what you want to hear is the truth, but sometimes we get in the flesh and what we want to hear is not the truth. And so therefore, what faith can I have in counsel if I can't absolutely be confident they're going to tell me what I need to hear, not necessarily what I want to hear? And yet that is exactly what happens, especially when we go to some friend and say, well, let me tell you what's going on in my life. What would you do? What would you suggest? And you see, when people have a poor self-image themselves, and they have a difficulty with rejection, it's real hard for them to tell you the truth when they think, you're not going to like what I tell you. And therefore, because they can't accept rejection, and they can't accept the fact of your disapproval, they're not going to tell you the truth. Listen, not because sometimes they don't want to. They just cannot handle your rejecting them or your disapproval of what they say. And so this is why you have to be very careful going to a friend and saying, well, what do you think I should do in this particular situation? Because oftentimes they want to tell us something that we want to hear. I think another thing that you can look at for is this. When counsel is such that it will lead a person to become dependent upon any kind of prescription drugs, forget it. I'm here to tell you there are millions of people in this country who are hooked on prescription drugs because they have been to counsel, and oftentimes they don't know what to say because they don't have any answers themselves. And what do? They give them some pill. You take this and you take that. And listen, there are so many people who are so hooked and so absolutely, absolutely drugged by people who are professionals because that's their way of dealing with things they don't know how to deal with themselves. And listen, there are a lot of people in the counseling business who've got so many of their own problems, they don't have any answers for someone else. Now, I'm not saying that's true of all, and I certainly will not be derogatory or condemning of all counseling. I'm just saying be careful who you listen to. Be careful what they say and what they suggest. And if their answer is go get this prescription filled and get this one filled, and ask yourself the question, first of all, what is it that you're giving me? Why are you giving me this? And how long am I going to have to take it? And if you'll notice here lately when you get a prescription filled, they give you this sheet of paper that tells you all the side effects. I went to the doctor not long ago, or some time ago, for something I had in my nose ahead. And so when I got the prescription and I read all the side effects, I gave it back to him. I said, you know what? This not worth it. And I wouldn't take it. And he sort of smiled and he said, I understand. He said, I understand. I read all the things that could happen. I thought, I'm a whole lot better off sniffing with a stopped up nose or having a case of whatever I have rather than taking all this. You can go blind or this can happen to you and all kind of things. When someone's solution to the problem is take this, take that, and take the other, beware of that. Likewise, I think one of the things that you have to ask is, do you sense that that person is little by little becoming controlling of you? Before long, they're telling you what to do, how to do it, who to talk to, who not talk to, what to say, what not to say, and before, listen carefully. Ungodly counselors, many of them, they will talk about controlling their patients, controlling the people that they are counseling. Why? Because you see, an ungodly counsel, if they can get control, they've got them coming back over and over and over again. And what are they doing? It is costing these people, costing them lots of money over a period of weeks or months and years and years and years. They go to the same counsel. And I'd have to, if I were a counsel and somebody came to me for years, you know what I'd think? I'd think I'm an absolute failure. If I can't do them any more good, then they come to me 4, 5, 10, 15, 20 years, and they're still coming to me for the same reason they came to me the first time. I'd count myself an absolute failure, take my shingle down and say, I am absolutely unfit to be a counselor. I can't help you. Can't help you. Why? Because they've been coming for years and years and years. You go to counsel for help and strength, or you go to counsel in order to be healed emotionally or to help settle some decision in your life. And so when that person gets into some kind of real emotional trauma in their life, they need help, not just going over and over again, sitting down listening to somebody while they absolutely control them. Listen, God never told us to control each other. We're not to control each other. We love each other. We don't control one another. And when the person to whom you are sharing your life and trying to help you make a decision and become whole on the inside, little by little becomes a controlling factor in your life, you need to break out of that. That is not godly counsel. Godly counsel does not control the person they're trying to help. Likewise, when a person, and this is similar to that but different, when a person feels like more and more they're becoming more and more dependent upon the person to whom they're speaking, the person to whom they're sharing their life. Listen, godly counsel does not lead you into dependence upon itself and upon themselves. Godly counsel focuses you to depend upon God. Any counsel that leads you to depend upon himself or herself as a counselor is ungodly counsel. It's unhealthy counsel. God doesn't want that. And God, listen, he will give you discernment if you pray, Lord, help me to understand what's really going on in this situation. And you find yourself more and more dependent upon the person rather than God. You can chalk it off as absolutely ungodly counsel. Well, something else that you can look at and detect whether it's godly or not, look at the lifestyle of the counselor. Look at the lifestyle of the counselor. This making sense what the shingle says. The issue is what kind of life are they living. The issue is, what is that person like in their own private life? What is that person like among their friends? What is that person like in their church relationship? Do they go to church? Are they committed to Jesus Christ? What kind of devotional life do they have? You see, I do not believe that a person who is godly in their counsel and who has a right relationship, a godly relationship with Jesus Christ, who's in the Word, listen, seeking counsel for themselves and direction for their life, growing their own spiritual life, how in the world could they counsel someone or counsel people all day long and never bring up God, Jesus, or the Bible when He is the heart and core of their life? There's something desperately missing in a person's life. Be very, very careful when you find that kind of a situation existing. Then when someone begins to counsel you and says, you poor victim, you watch out. This whole idea of you, poor victim, you. What are they doing? They are creating a sense of dependency. They are creating a poor me kind of attitude. And what they're doing is setting you up. Setting you up to do what? Setting you up to be very accusative, to be very vindictive. Well, you have been mistreated, poor little old you. Well, you know, if poor little old me gets the feeling poor little old me bad enough, then I'm going to do something about it to whoever made me this so-called victim. What about Romans 8:28? Listen, if a counsel never mentions Romans 8:28, watch out. Does he not say that God is engineering our circumstances for our good and for his glory, for all of us who love him? That means that he may allow me to go through difficulty and hardship and trial. You see, what kind of counsel is this? He says, you poor victim, you poor thing. I just cannot believe that you've been so mistreated. Well, you know, sometimes I've been mistreated. The best thing that happened to me was being mistreated, because that's how God got my attention. That's how God was straightening out some area of my life. If I just want to get everybody who's been hurt and say, well, you poor thing, you shame on anybody that had any part of this, that's not godly counsel. The whole idea of the victimization is not godly counsel. Did Paul ever say, poor me, I'm a victim of the Romans, I'm a victim of the Jews, I'm a victim of the Judaizers? No. What did he say? He said, thanks be unto God who always causes me to triumph in Christ. Does that mean that it didn't hurt? No. Does that mean that it didn't have difficulty and hardship and problems and trials? And more than likely, he may have probably had some times when he felt depressed the way people treated him. Lord, I'm doing the best I know how, giving it all I've gotten. Look what's happening. You think Paul was just one of these cheery fellows all the time who walked around praising God? No way. You read the 11th chapter of 2 Corinthians and you look what he went through. I'm sure he had his down days, just like everybody has down days, the gray days, the foggy days, or whatever you call them. But he was still trusting in God. And listen, sometimes the worst thing that can happen to us is for somebody to say, come up when you're going through one of those and say, you poor thing, you, I feel so sorry for you. I'm just so, you know, that's not what we need. We need somebody to point us to Jesus and to remind us of who he is, that he is absolutely adequate for every single circumstance of life, no matter what. Watch out for those who talk about you poor victim, you. Then, when you hear counsel that attempts to help you escape your responsibility, rather than face up to it, leave it. That is not godly counsel. Godly counsel is going to always point me to what is my responsibility. What is my share in this situation? What is my responsibility in this circumstance? It's not how to get out of it, not how to escape it. Poor thing, you just get out, just leave. That is not godly counsel. And I think about young people who go through circumstances in their family, and maybe then their parents don't get along, and somebody comes along and says, well, you know, you don't have to stay at home. You can just leave. And oftentimes, that is the beginning of the destruction of a young person's life. Then what do? They find themselves in the midst of their peers who are doing what? Doing everything imaginable that is ungodly and unchristlike. We have to be very, very careful when we suggest, when we give counsel to anyone. Because if they believe in you, if they trust you, and they follow your counsel, they could destroy their life if you're not wise and godly in what you tell them to do. And oftentimes, people give counsel, well, this is what I would do if I were you, and here's what I think, and you know, you don't have that responsibility. You just walk away. All of us have responsibilities in our circumstances. I may not like what my responsibility is, but I have a responsibility. I may not like my circumstance, but I have a responsibility to be obedient to God in that circumstance no matter what. So when somebody counsels you to walk away from your responsibilities, my friends, you need to be very, very sensitive. Is this what God would say? Would God tell me to walk away from responsibility, or would he not? And certainly I don't believe he does. Then, when someone is counseling you and you sense in your heart that deep down inside they're looking for your approval of them as a counselor, watch out. Because you know what? That's not what counseling is all about. It's not about their having your approval. It's about them helping you come to a realization of what needs to be done in your life to bring about wholeness and healing, or helping you make a wise decision. And sometimes that's exactly what happens. That is they begin to seek the approval of the person that they're counseling. Sometimes you'll have a check in your spirit in what that person is saying, and you don't know why. You can't say it's for this reason, that reason, other, but somehow in your spirit, listen carefully, the Spirit of God will check your spirit. You'll hear something that you can't prove it's wrong. You can't argue with a person. You can't give them a scripture necessarily. You just know that something that person said, what I call it is, I call it spiritual static. Something doesn't fit. Somehow it doesn't fit in your spirit. When you sense that, listen, don't argue with it. Don't say, well, it's just probably my thinking. More than likely, that's the Spirit of God sending you a warning that what you just heard isn't godly counsel. What you just heard doesn't fit God's ways and His plan for your life. And so when you have a check in your spirit, that is certainly an indication, watch out for that counsel. Then, when a person would counsel you at any time to openly do something that you know is ungodly, you know it deep in your heart. You know that is not the Christian thing to do. That is not the scriptural thing to do. I know it's not. Then, my friends, you've heard ungodly counsel. And you see, once you hear any of these things, it's time to walk away. Because, listen, if they will counsel you in an ungodly fashion or some ungodly conduct or some ungodly attitude in one aspect, how do I know they're not going to encourage me to do something in some other area? And oftentimes it starts out very simply and very innocently, but as those sessions go on, and as you keep going back to that person or talking with that person and sharing your life with them, if that's not godly counsel, somehow just one problem begins to add to another, and before long, sometimes when it's too late, you've heard a whole lot of ungodly counsel. And the problems then become monumental because maybe you've made a decision that is absolutely a disastrous decision in your life. Well, oftentimes a person will give counsel, listen, give counsel encouraging you to seek personal gain at someone else's expense. Anytime someone counsels you to do something that whereby you personally gain at someone else's expense, that's not godly counsel. And so oftentimes people in business have the idea, well, here's the situation, and I talked to so-and-so, and he said, I asked about this, and he said, well, that's just good business. I'm here to tell you, you put good business in quotes. That's shrewd business. That's wise business. That's just good business. That's just the way you make a profit. Listen, anytime anyone would counsel me to make a decision that would profit me at someone else's expense, I know that is ungodly counsel, and the world is full of it. Full of it. Make a profit at someone else's expense. That is, you don't worry about how it hurts someone else. If it's going to profit you, then that's the thing that matters. And when I hear people talk about the kind of counsel they have received and watch the kind of decisions that they've made and the kind of hurt and harm that has gone on as a result of that, ungodly counsel that takes no thought of someone else only to satisfy the desires of this person. Take advantage of the people, whatever is necessary. You do what is good for you. Listen, you know what is never good for me? Never good for you? It is never good for us to mistreat someone else. Never good for us to take advantage of someone else. Never good for us to profit at someone else's expense. And yet, that is oftentimes the kind of counsel that people receive. Likewise, when that counsel openly supports ungodly activities by other people, you better walk away. And oftentimes you'll hear that, well, you know, so-and-so or this group or that group or whatever, and I don't think that's so bad. Well, you know, nobody's perfect. Listen, when someone supports ungodly lifestyle, when someone supports things that you know, you and I know that openly are unscriptural, you need to walk away. And you see, what you'll find out is this. If you listen to someone who's counseling you, sharing with you, talking with you, if you are discerning, you know what? They can't hide it. Because, listen, when a person is sharing and a person is counseling someone else, you know what they're doing? They're pouring out their life. Because they cannot counsel with absolutely, totally removed from their own hurts, or totally removed from their own convictions, or totally removed from their own habits, or totally removed from their own anger. And oftentimes people who are quick to give you counsel, they have such hostility and anger and bitterness in their own heart. Be careful, because one of the things you want to detect is, listen, is this person expressing to me something they feel towards someone else? And oftentimes, listen, ungodly counsel, that is exactly what they do. Ungodly counsel, when a person is an ungodly counselor, And they have their own problems, or their hostility, their bitterness, their anger, their resentment. They grew up in that. They never dealt with their own. You know what they do? They will project upon the people they're counseling their own anger, hostility, and bitterness. And here's what they'll do. That's when they encourage them to take advantage of, mistreat someone else under the guise of defending the person they're counseling. It is so subtle so often, but a person has a discerning spirit, they can spot every single one of these things. Then, if that counselor says, well, in a very subtle fashion, some way, well, you know, maybe you and I could. And what they do is they drop you just enough bait to say, well, maybe you and I could have fellowship. You and I could have a relationship. Watch it. Because, friend, that is strictly straight from the devil. If you talk to someone and you share your heart with them because you're having a problem, and now they suddenly find themselves moving toward you, they don't, listen, they're not trying to help you. They are again, listen, their own selfishness is coming out. And this is why I'm saying to you that people who counsel and people who share and people who want to help other people, listen, you have to be very, very careful. Where are they coming from? Where are they coming from? And I went to a particular hospital on one occasion to visit, and talking with the counselors there, you know what I discovered? Every single counselor in that ministry came out of a horrible situation himself and herself, and supposedly got themselves straightened out, and now they're there to help other people. I don't doubt that that's true. But you know what? Unless that person is totally whole and totally healed, here's exactly what they do. They will project, they will interpret in someone else's life the same feelings that they had, the same circumstances that they go through. That's why you have to be very, very careful who you're listening to. Are you hearing me say amen? Amen. You have to be careful who you're listening to. Because oftentimes even the counselor does not even understand what they don't even realize what they're doing. Well, likewise, when that person is counseling you, and as I've already mentioned this one specifically, when they're counseling you, and if you are discerning, you can discern if they're projecting some of their hurts. Because eventually they'll get back to what happened to them. And little by little they'll share what happened to them in their life. And if you're discerning, you can detect, you know what? They're still not healed. They're still hurting. They're still suffering. Or sometimes they haven't dealt with it. And you see, if a person's going through some difficulty, a heartache, a situation in their life, and then they offer to help someone else, it's just about impossible for them not in some way to get their own feelings involved in someone else's life. And that's why we have to be very careful. Now, let's face it, nobody's perfect and nobody is so absolutely above all the circumstances of life that anybody has every single thing together. But we're talking about godly counsel. And listen, it is difficulty and hardship that oftentimes helps those people who are godly counselors to be able to be healed and then to be a help to someone else. And they can identify and they can vicariously suffer with someone else and they can feel what that person's feeling and they can hurt with them and they can weep with them because they've been there. But they've been there and they've been through it. And they've come through it, and they know what wise, godly counsel is. Not to retaliate, not to project upon someone else the things that have happened to them. Well, then I would just say last, and there are probably lots of other things I could say. My friend, if you're a believer, do not go to an unbeliever for counsel. I don't care who they are. I don't care what kind of shingle they have. I don't care how many degrees they have. If that person is not a believer, do not go to an unbeliever seeking godly counsel. They don't know how to give it to you. We said in the very beginning, you don't mention the Bible, you don't mention Jesus, you don't mention God. How in the world are they going to give you godly counsel? Listen, how are you going to get godly counsel from someone who does not know the principles of Scripture? How does a person learn the principles of Scripture? Getting in the Word of God, interpreting the Scripture, watching how God operates. And so a godly counselor is going to be a person of the book. A godly counselor is going to be a person who knows that apart from staying on their face before Almighty God, they will never be able to help someone and to help bring healing in that person's emotional traumas and difficulties and hardships in life. They will not. Now, You and I may ask the question, and I began with this in the very start, in the very beginning of the message, because I wanted to make this emphasis here. What are the consequences of going to ungodly counsel? Well, it should be pretty evident. First of all, you're going to make wrong decisions. Secondly, you're going to bring hurt and harm to yourself. You're going to bring hurt and harm to other people. You could divide your family, divide your children. What happened when Rehoboam decided to listen to ungodly counsel? Here are the things that happened. For example, he said, I'm going to listen to my young friends who served with me. Not to the elders, not to my father's counselors. I'm going to listen to those who grew up with me, who served me, who will do what I tell them to do, who will agree with me. What happened? What happened was that the very nation God brought to birth out of Egypt when they came across the Red Sea down to Sinai to be de-Egyptianized and to receive the law of God, that very nation of people, the nation of Israel, was divided from that moment on. And the northern tribes went with Jeroboam, and Judah went with Rehoboam. And you know what happened? Here's what happened. When Jeroboam decided when they decided to make him king, he felt like, well, now I've got to do something to keep them from going back to Jerusalem. So what does he do? He sets up idols and begins idolatry in the northern kingdom.

absolutely impossible to listen to ungodly counsel over and over and over again without disaster happening in your own life. Cannot tell you how important it is to be careful who you listen to. Every single child of God has indwelling him and her the Holy Spirit. He is the one who came to live on the inside of us in order that you and I would have a discerning spirit. A discerning spirit is one that can detect truth from error. Well, how do we learn to have a discerning spirit? By getting in the Word of God. You see, because in the Scriptures, it isn't just a matter of memorizing verses. It is a matter of reading and, listen, learning the ways of God. How did God work in the lives of these Old Testament characters? How did He work in the lives of these New Testament characters? What did Jesus say? How did Jesus treat people? What did Paul say of how we to treat one another? And so as we learn the principles of Scripture, then we are equipped, listen, to live the life and also equipped to help other people to live the life. You cannot receive godly, wise counsel and this book be absent from that person's thinking. These principles, listen, these principles be foreign to their thinking or foreign to their practice. I want to encourage you, if you have never trusted Jesus Christ as your personal Savior, the wisest thing you can do, I'm going to give you some wise counsel. The wisest thing you can do if you've never trusted Jesus Christ as your Savior, listen, is to ask the Lord Jesus Christ to forgive you of your sin. And tell Him that you're trusting Him to be your Savior, that you believe that what He did at Calvary, when He died on the cross, that God placed all of your sin upon Him. And when He died, He paid your sin debt in full, and that you are accepting Him as your personal Savior, and you're accepting the forgiveness of your sin. The moment you do that, you change your eternal destiny. The moment you do that, the Holy Spirit comes on the inside of you to live on the inside of you and to guide you and direct you all the days of your life and empower you and equip you and enable you to become the person God wants you to be. That is the wisest counsel you can receive. Following that, the second is this, that you and I walk in obedience to God. That as the Holy Spirit prompts us in this decision, that decision, we wisely obey what He requires of us and what He calls us to do. To live a life that is godly, to live a life of obedience to God, that is wise, godly counsel. And you see, as you and I begin to walk with the Lord, we'll learn the principles of God, and then what happens? We'll begin to discern what is wise, what is unwise, what is godly, what is ungodly. Listen, what is dangerous and what is safe. And every single one of us in the life that we live today, we need to know what is godly and ungodly. We need to have a discerning spirit to know what is safe and unsafe. We need to know what is subtly deceptive and what is absolutely the truth. How do people get caught up in all kind of cults? Why do people walk away from the church and walk away from the Lord Jesus Christ and walk away from the things that they believe? Because someone gives them very ungodly counsel. It sounds good. Sounds like what they want to hear. It's something new. It's a little new buzz. And so, therefore, they think they'll try it. What happens? Their life becomes a total disaster. Listen to me. There are lots and lots of people who are looking for something new. I want to tell you something that is not new and can't be improved on. And in any fashion, and that is the Word of the Living God. This is God's guidebook for living. This is God's instruction book. You cannot improve upon it. There are people who talk about how ancient it is. Absolutely. But my friend, it is more up to date than any newspaper, any news report. It tells me how to live. It shows me how to be able to detect what is true and untrue. You cannot live this life with joy and peace and happiness in your life and ignore the instruction book for living. This is it, God's holy word. And the reason people get deceived and get drawn off in all kinds of directions because the world is full of new ideas, new philosophies, and new approaches, new this and new that. You know what I want to ask sometimes? What's wrong with Jesus? I mean, what happened to Him? If you're looking for something new, what is it that you're looking for? Has Jesus disappointed you? No, He has not. It just may be that you don't want to be obedient to Him, and so you're looking for something that, listen, that will validate your lifestyle, that will somehow affirm and confirm you in a life of disobedience. Be very careful who you listen to. Listen, because wise counsel will develop you and guard you, strengthen you and enable you. Ungodly counsel ultimately will destroy you. It is my prayer, my friend, that this book become your guide. Jesus Christ.

0: Christ become your Lord, God the Father become your Father, and that you walk in the ways of the living God. And Father, how grateful we are that you did give us the Holy Spirit to enable us to be able to discern what is right, what is wrong, what is true, what is untrue, when we are being deceived and when we are hearing the truth. I pray in Jesus' name that those who are listening will examine the counsel they're receiving, the opinions they hear, the advice that's so freely given, and ask themselves this question: is this godly counsel? Is this wise counsel? Will this lead me closer to Christ? Will this lead me away from God? Will this lead me into a holy life? Will this lead me into a life of obedience? Will this lead me into a life of joy and peace and contentment? Will this strengthen my relationship to Christ? Or will it do the very opposite? Father, grant to each of us a discerning spirit and the will to be obedient in Jesus' name. Amen.
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0: If Satan can get you going down a track of disobedience, a track of temptation, he's not going to hurry you up too much, because if he does, he'll give you a warning. But if he can just give you the idea, take your time, don't hurry, he knows that ultimately, if you listen to him, he's going to get you one way or the other. So he's in no big hurry, but if you'll just remember, you have an enemy who is committed to destroying you. We talk about the helmet of salvation, the breastplate of righteousness. We talk about the shield of faith, the sword of the Spirit. We're talking about a warfare. That's why God talked about putting on the whole armor of God.
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0: The touch is a powerful means of communication. And when I think about all the different ways that we touch people and how we are touched, I think about sometimes there's the happy touch. Someone just walks up and pats you on the back and says, "How you doing?" Or there's the affectionate touch, when someone just walks up and quietly puts their arm around you and says, "I love you." Or there's the real loving touch that's even more deeper than that. Or the passionate touch that takes a whole different direction. Or the touch of encouragement, when you just put your hand upon somebody's arm and say, "I just want you to know I'm praying for you and I'm thinking about you." And then, of course, there's that cold touch, when you just feel isolated and separated and yet it's there. Or the angry touch, you know that something's really wrong, or a very hostile touch. Whatever it may be, each one of those communicates something different to us. They send us a different kind of message. And when I think about the Lord Jesus Christ and when he walked upon the face of the earth and how so much he was among people in the midst of them and talking with them, and oftentimes the disciples would try to shove people away and push them aside, and he was always saying, "Come on." And you recall that on one occasion when the disciples were trying to hush the children away, he said, "Suffer the little children to come unto me and forbid them not, for of such is the kingdom of God." And the Bible says he brought them to himself and he laid his hands upon them. Jesus was in the touching business. And you recall that when Peter's mother-in-law was sick and very sick, that the Bible says that he touched her hand and she was made well. That he touched two blind men's eyes and they began to see. And you recall in the garden when he was being arrested that he touched the soldier's ear that Peter had tried to kill and healed his ear. And you recall also the Bible says that he was on the mountain, he was teaching and preaching and so forth. What was he doing? He was touching people's lives. And so when I think about how he touched people, and usually we think in terms of how he touched them with his hands, Jesus touched people in two different ways. He not only touched them with his hands, but he touched them with his voice, with his words. They sensed his heart. He touched them with his heart as well as with his hands. And if you'll think about it, when we talk about how he touched with his hands, he laid his hands upon this one and this one and this one. And then you recall that oftentimes he didn't do that at all. And you'll remember that when blind Bartimaeus was coming to him and crying out to him, and Jesus stopped and stood still and said, "Bring that man to me." And so they did, and he said to him, he said, "Bartimaeus, what is it you want?" He said, "Lord, that I might receive my sight." And he said, "Go your way, your faith has made you whole." It was the word of Jesus, the transforming message of Jesus Christ. And so when I think about how he has touched lives all down through the years and down through the centuries, you think about where you are today. The reason you are saved by the grace of God is that he, by his transforming touch, changed your life. He didn't touch you physically, but he touched you with his word. He touched you with his heart. You sensed his love. You sensed his forgiveness. You sensed in his word something of compassion and invitation and appeal and tenderness and love and kindness and healing. And so oftentimes he healed people internally. Jesus didn't heal everybody he saw who was sick. The Bible doesn't say that he healed everybody. Oftentimes it would say he would heal all those who came to him. There were times when that he encompassed a number of people, but he didn't heal everybody. He was far more interested in not just feeding people, though he did that. He was interested in something on the inside of them. He was interested deep down inside the soul of men and women, in the spirit of men and women. He wanted to reach them where they were, because you see, the truth is, you can fill a hungry man's stomach, but if he's lost, he's still lost, even when his stomach's been filled. And you can heal a person's physical body, but if they are lost without Christ, they're still lost, even though they may be healed. God, through the person of Jesus Christ, was in the process of reconciling men and women to himself. He wasn't just interested in touching people and meeting an immediate need. He was interested in meeting long-term needs. While he was interested in feeding the thousands, while he was interested in assuring them, when he said, "Don't be anxious about what you're going to wear and what you're going to drink and what you're going to eat. Your heavenly Father knows you have need of all these things." And he says, all these things the Gentiles seek after, but he says, "Seek first the kingdom of God and his righteousness, and our heavenly Father, who knows your needs, he's going to take care of those things." He was always encouraging people. He knew how to touch with a touch that transformed. And when I think about the touch of Jesus, and I think about what his hands must have been like and how tender and probably soft, and maybe not so soft having been a carpenter, one thing for certain, those whom he touched with his hand never got over it. They never would have been able to forget that touch. And yet those whom he touched, that he did not touch physically, neither did they get over it. I think, for example, about Nicodemus, who came to him and said, "We know that you're a teacher come from God, for no man can do these miracles that you do except God be with you." And he said, "Nicodemus, except a man be born again, he'll never be able to see the kingdom of God." And the Bible says that, of course, we know that Nicodemus was saved as a result of that, because he was there at the crucifixion and asking for his body. When I think about the woman at the well whom Jesus met, who'd been married 5 times, and Jesus did not touch her, I don't believe, but he said to her, he said, "Call your husband." And as a result, they brought about a revolution in her thinking, realization this was the Son of God. She trusted him as a personal Savior, went back to her city to say, and back to her town to say, "I found the man who's told me all things. This must be the Messiah." Absolutely transformed her life. How did he do it? The transforming words of hope and assurance and forgiveness and cleansing. I think about the Gadarene demoniac, who was a crazy man. Everybody was scared to death of him. He could break chains. I mean, they tried to chain him. He lived in the cemeteries among the dead. People were scared to death of him. People hated the very idea of him. But he fell at the feet of the Lord Jesus Christ. The next thing you know, when you read that passage, the Bible says he's sitting at the feet of Jesus, clothed and in his right mind. What happened? It was the transforming touch of the Son of God. Not so much with his hand, but with his heart and with his word. Helping him to understand that there was hope and assurance, and casting out the demons by the simple power of his word, Jesus Christ transformed his life. I think about the woman who sat at his feet. The Bible says that when she entered the house of this big, very affluent party going on, and they said, "Well, wait a minute, Jesus, this woman's a streetwalker. She's a prostitute." And here she is sitting at his feet and weeping and wiping the tears with her hair. And Jesus gave a great message from that woman as a result of that, asking them, "Well, you know, who feels the most gratitude and forgiveness, those who've done little or those who've done much?" An awesome message in that passage. And What does he say to her? He says to her, she sits there weeping. He more than likely did not touch her physically, but he touched her with his heart. And he said to her, your sins are forgiven you. He says, your faith has made you whole. She was saved sitting at his feet, crying and weeping and wiping his feet with her hair. And God transformed her life. When I think about the transformation of our Lord, I think about the Apostle Paul, so committed to destroying the Lord Jesus Christ's work and destroying those who were his followers. He says he aggressively persecuted the church. And what happens? Simply with the word, lying there blinded, Jesus said to him, Saul, Saul, why do you kick against the pricks? Why are you so determined to destroy the one thing that can transform your life? And the scripture says, here he is, blind, taken to the city. God absolutely transforms his life, makes him the world's greatest missionary. Nobody will ever match the missionary work of the Apostle Paul. Transformed his life. And what does he do? God works in his life in such a way that he fills the scripture with epistle after epistle that is now 2,000 years later changing your life and my life. What was it? It was the transforming word of the Son of God that revealed himself to him and said to him, Saul, Saul, kicking against the conviction you're facing your Lord, and it transformed his life. You know why you're sitting here today? Because many of you, your life's been transformed. How? Not because Jesus touched you physically, but because he touched your heart. He touched your soul. He touched your spirit. He got down on the inside of you and he touched the real you where you live. He felt your hurt. He felt your pain. He felt your guilt. He felt your uncertainty. He felt your insecurity. And what did he do? He revealed himself to you, transformed your life, helped you to understand that his death at Calvary absolutely could make you a brand new person. And you today are a brand new person, transformed with the grace of God. It was the awesome touch of the Son of God. By his word, through his word, maybe through someone else, but always by his word. Always through someone, somehow, God knows how to get to your life and my life. So all of us are the recipients of his goodness and grace and love and mercy. We've all who are saved been touched by him. And so when I think about one word that best describes his touch, I think it is tender. It is loving, certainly that. It certainly was a kind touch. It certainly was a reassuring touch and oftentimes a healing touch, but the word that best describes it for me is it was a transforming touch. That is, wherever he touched people's lives, they were transformed. Now, those whom he healed physically ultimately died. Those whom he healed on the inside never died. And so when Jesus Christ touched your life and my life, what did he do? He cleansed us of our sin, forgave us of our sin. He gave us absolute, total, eternal security so that you and I are walking and living examples of the fact that God is still transforming people's lives. That makes it possible for you and me to say to people anywhere and everywhere, no matter how much you may hurt, no matter how deep your sorrow, deep your pain, how guilty you may feel insignificant and unworthy, and you may feel that God doesn't really care about you, but I want to tell you something. There is a touch that will transform your life. You can't get so deep into sin, he won't touch you. You can't get so far away from God, he won't bring you back. You cannot do anything that will cause Almighty God, if you will cry out to him, not to reach down and touch your life and transform you. You may feel dirty. You may feel filthy. You may feel that you are so unworthy and so ungodly and so wicked and so vile, that your life is so unclean and that you've absolutely marked and marred your life forever, that you could never be acceptable in the eyes of God. I want to tell you something. You can't get so dirty, God won't clean you up. You can't get so far down into sin, he won't bring you out. You can't be so darkened in your mind that he can't shine the light in your eyes. You can't get into any position in life so that Almighty God in his grace and love and mercy will not reach down and touch your life if you will allow him to do it. So all of us who know him as our Savior, we know what it means to be touched by him. Listen, not just once in salvation, but over and over again. How many of us have been touched in times of deep sorrow? How many times have we been touched in times of discouragement? How many times has he touched your life and mine when we didn't know which way to go? We couldn't make a decision. We didn't know which way to turn. How often have we felt his touch when in the deepest, darkest moments of our life, somehow the light of his glory and his grace and his goodness and mercy absolutely shined in upon our life and covered us and permeated us and saturated us until what was once time of sorrow turned into great joy? What? is it? It is the awesome, divine touch of the Son of God in your life and my life. All of our joy, all of our peace, and all of our happiness is the result of this loving Father who loves us that much. Well, we could stop there, say hallelujah, praise God, and go home. The only problem is we would have missed the other part of the message. And you remember how often we repeat these verses that we know so well? For God so loved the world that he gave his only begotten Son, that whoever believes in him will not perish but have everlasting life. If you recall also that he gave us what we call a great commission. But I want you to think about it maybe a little different today, because the truth is, when you think about what we call the Great Commission, in essence, it's an assignment. It is a personal and corporate assignment from Jesus Christ, who is our Lord and our Master. You remember when you were going to school in the first grade, you had assignments that you had to complete. And of course, most of us in the first grade didn't know what was going on, so we had to have a little help in the first grade. Some of us had to have help in the second grade, third grade, fourth grade, fifth grade, all the way through. But we did have assignments, and we knew that when the teacher gave an assignment and he or she said, it's due tomorrow, we know that at that time in our thinking, we had to go home and we had to work to be sure we completed that assignment. We were going to have to give an account. We were going to get a grade. We'd get scolded if we did not have our assignment. So that was true when you first began school, and later on in high school and college, and now that you're working, more than likely you're working for someone else, you have assignments. You have responsibility. You're accountable to someone. You have a definite assignment, so much to produce, something to get done by tomorrow, next week, or next month, or whatever it might be. And so we're all used to that. But isn't it interesting when it comes to the things of God, we don't think in terms of assignments. It's almost as if we can take it or leave it. God gives certain commands, he gives us certain orders, and it's a take it or leave it. But I want you to think about this. When you think about the Great Commission, I want you to think about something about it, because this is the way God intended for the entire world to be touched. He intended for the entire world to be touched through your life and my life. And so here's what he said. He said it in three different ways. In Matthew, the 28th chapter, he said, as you go, make disciples of all nations, baptizing them in the name of the Father and of the Son and of the Holy Spirit, teaching them to observe all the things that I've commanded them. And he says, and I'll be with you every step of the way, all the way to the end of this age. Then he said a little different way. In Mark chapter 16, go into all the world and preach the gospel to every creature. When Jesus talked about going to all the world and going to nations, he was not talking about political entities as such, but he was talking about cultures. He was talking about groups of people. And a culture is simply a group of people bound together by their religion, by their worldview, by their language. And what he was saying is, go into every part of this globe, into every language, into every group of people, every cultural group. And he says, here's what I want you to tell them. And so in Acts, the first chapter, the eighth verse, he says, and ye shall be filled with the Holy Spirit. And he says, when the Spirit of God comes upon you, you shall be witnesses unto me in Jerusalem, Judea, Samaria, the uttermost parts of the earth. And so what he was saying is this. He says, I want you to touch the rest of this world as I have touched you, speaking to his disciples, knowing that for some of them, they would lay hands upon people, their lives would be changed, their bodies would be changed. He knew that most of all and primarily it would be through the spoken word. You and I today have not only the spoken word, but we have the written word of God. This is his word, and it is his goal, his objective, to reconcile this world to himself. And if you'll turn to the fifth chapter of Revelation, you'll discover here exactly how far he intends for us to carry this. Because in this fifth chapter of the Revelation, what we find is this is the incident when John is seeing what's going on in heaven. And what's happening is this. There is a very mysterious book, this little book the Bible talks about, and the call has come for someone to open this book and to find out what's on the inside. And of course, you know, the sixth chapter of the Revelation begins God's awesome judgments upon the world. And so the call is for somebody to answer, to open this book. Nobody can open it until finally someone steps forward. And if you'll notice in the sixth verse of this fifth chapter, he says, and I saw between the throne with the four living creatures and the elders a lamb standing as if slain, having seven horns, seven eyes, which are the seven spirits of God sent out into all the earth, which are symbolical terms referring to the person of our Lord. And he came and took it out of the right hand of him who sat upon the throne, the Father. And when he had taken the book, the four living creatures and the 24 elders, each one a harp and a gold bowl full of incense, which are the prayers of the saints, and they sang a new song, saying, Worthy art thou to take the book and to break its seals. For who could this be other than Jesus? For thou wast slain and did purchase for God with thy blood men from every tribe and every tongue and people and nation. And thou hast made them to be a kingdom and a priest to our God, and they will reign upon the earth. He said, listen, this is the will and the plan of the Father. He said, the Father has purchased with the blood of Jesus men out of every tribe, every tongue and people and nation. Every single group of people, groups of people on the face of this earth. It is the will of God. It is the plan of God. It is the purpose of God. Listen, it was the work of God at the cross to make it possible that every single tribe and nation and tongue and people, that there would be people in the kingdom of God forever and ever, saved out of their culture, saved out of their paganism, saved out of their atheism, saved out of their false religions, and that would people the kingdom of God. How did God intend to do that? Well, he gave those 12 disciples of his a commission. He gave the 120, those who were saved at Pentecost, what did they do? They began to share. They began to do what? They began to touch each other's life. They touched each other physically, laying on of hands and healing. Has that all ceased? No, it has not, because the Bible says that it is the work of the church. It is the work of ministry for people to lay hands upon others who are sick, to anoint them with oil in the name of the Lord Jesus Christ and by the power of the Holy Spirit. Ask for God to heal them. Jesus didn't heal everybody. When he walked upon the face of the earth, though at times it says, and he healed all those who came to him. He didn't stop and heal every person he saw that was sick. Jesus does not heal every single person today, but it is still our responsibility to offer ourselves as believers to someone else who is sick, and that is to lay hands upon them, and that is to anoint them with oil and pray for the will of God in their life that they might be healed. It is also our responsibility that we too carry out an assignment that he gave to those disciples. He gave it not to them personally, but he gave it to his whole church. Now, usually we don't think in terms of the Great Commission and his mission to us as an assignment, but that is exactly what it is. As the teacher said to you in the fifth or the sixth grade, this is your mathematics assignment for tomorrow, and it will be due tomorrow morning when class begins. I expect you to have it done. You work to get it done. You took her seriously. In college, as some professor said to you, this is the assignment, it'll be due in 3 days. You took him seriously. You got busy. What I want to ask you today is this. Every single one of us has been given the assignment that is included in the Great Commission. It's interesting about the Great Commission, how simple it is. What he said is this. As you go about your life, here's what you're to do. You're to make disciples of other people. How do you do that? You explain to them who Jesus Christ is. You tell them how to be saved. You explain to them the necessity of faith and why he died on the cross at Calvary. You explain to them it's a matter of trusting him, placing their faith in him and what he did at Calvary to bring about their forgiveness and cleansing. Then you encourage them to read the Bible. You encourage them to be baptized. You encourage them to join a church that teaches the Word of God. You encourage them to get in small groups, whether it's Sunday school or some other group. You encourage them to begin to relate to other people who know Christ. You encourage them to begin to grow. You talk to them about how God will speak to their heart and how they can talk to Him and learn how to pray. What are you doing? You are doing exactly what He told His disciples to do. God desires to use you and me to touch other people's lives that brings about a transformation in their life. Now, let me ask you a question. Have you ever thought about waking up in the morning and saying, Lord, whose life do you want to transform as a result of touching them through me today? Whose life do you want to transform? Often most Christians get up on Monday morning and go to work. They don't think about transforming anybody else's life. They think about getting through the day. They think about the bad traffic. They think about the weather. The weather's bad. There's so much to do today. We don't think about the transformation of people's lives. Now, I'm not saying that you and I can transform anybody's life. But here, listen, this is the assignment. The assignment is this, because I have hands and because I have a voice, God can use our hands and our voice to bring about a transformation in someone else's life. You may go to work tomorrow and you know that one of your fellow employees is down in the dumps. I mean, you can tell by their voice, you can tell by their actions, you can tell by their countenance something bad's going on. They're hurting deep down inside. You walk over to that person, put your hand on their arm and say, I just want you to know that if I can help you in a way, I'll be happy to. Do you know that there's so many people that you and I live around and work around who don't feel loved by anybody? Who haven't had a word of encouragement? Nobody's told them, I love you in so long, they wouldn't even know how to respond. I guarantee you, you walk in your office tomorrow and you see somebody hurting and you say to them, I just want you to know that I love you. I guarantee you, most of those people are going to look you square in the eye and think, what's wrong with you? There's nothing wrong with you. There's something so right with you and something so deep down wrong on the inside with them. You see, God has sent you and me into this world to do what? To touch other people's lives. Touch them through a handshake that's warm and inviting. Touch them by a warm, godly embrace. Touching them with words of comfort and assurance and encouragement in their life. Words of instruction. Words that will help them in their times of hopelessness and helplessness. That's who we are. We're the sons and daughters of God. And He's made this so simple. So He said, here's what the Great Commission is about. The Great Commission is about this. As you go about your life, you have to touch other people's lives. When I think about how simple it is, we've tried to make it complex. As you go, make disciples of all nations, baptizing them in the name of the Father, as if every single one of us has got to dip somebody in the water. We don't have to do that. He didn't say all of us are to be dipping people in water, but you know what we can do? We can tell them how to be saved. We can tell them that Jesus Christ is their hope. We can tell them that no matter how bad you think you are, how worthless you think you are, when Jesus Christ went to the cross, He had you in mind. And so all of us have an assignment. When I think about the Great Commission, I think about how clear it is. It's very clear. It's very simple. It's very plain. Not only that, it's all-inclusive. He did not limit that to 12 men. He didn't limit it to 120. Listen, that's the mission of the church. That is the assignment of the church. And see, oftentimes churches become a little miniature country clubs. And that is, let's all go to church because church is for me. That is, church is for me. I go, I get blessed, I get helped, I get encouraged, I get this, I get that. Receive, receive, receive, receive. What we don't realize is the primary reason is that you and I come to worship our Lord. We come to worship Him and to receive instruction and encouragement in life so that our worship from Him and our love for Him can be such that what do? That we just walk out on Monday morning and Tuesday, Wednesday, Thursday, Friday, Saturday doing what? Letting overflow on the lives of other people. Listen, it's overflowing on the lives of other people. What's going on in the side of us? Listen, if your life and my life is not overflowing, there's something got it all, listen, something's got it all choked up. It may be sin. It may be unbelief. It may be that your sense of self-worth and your sense of self-esteem has been so marred and so abused. Maybe back yonder somewhere in your life you've been so deeply hurt. You think, well, how can I spill over in anybody's life? Because of who's living on the inside of you. Listen, what this old thirsty, hungry world needs, you have flowing on the inside of you. You may have it stopped up, then you may have it plugged up, but I want to tell you, my friend, He is there. Everything the world needs to hear is on the inside of every single believer. Our Lord has given us an assignment. It's very clear. And what is the reach of it? Here's the reach of it. He said, in all the world, preach and teach the gospel. He said, out of every tribe, every tongue, and people and nation, He says, that's where I want you to go. So when I think about what's the limitation of this, there's no limitation. And God has called each and every one of us. We have an assignment. Now, not only do we have an assignment, but God has given us an avenue by which you and I can carry out that assignment. For example, I want you to do two things for me, if you will. I want you to look at your hand. I want you to hold it up and look at it. Now, all of us have got two of them. Most of us have two. No two hands in here. None of our fingerprints are alike. But you know what? I'll tell you something. I can walk down here, and if I know, and I happen to know Tom, and I know Tom's hurting real bad, and I said, Tom, hey, man, I just want you to know I love you. You know what? He's not going to forget what he sees in my eyes. He's not going to forget what he hears in my voice. And he's not going to forget the fact I could say, well, Tom, how you doing? I love you, brother. But there's something about walking over and saying, hey, man, I love you dearly. You're my friend. There's something about a touch that makes a difference in someone's life. And listen carefully. The more pain someone is feeling, the more hurt they're experiencing, the more important that touch happens to be. Or I could walk over and say to this gentleman right here that I've never met before, and I could say, sir, I just want you to know that I'm happy to meet you today. And I don't know what's going on in your life, but I just want you to know, hey, man, I'm praying for you and God bless you good. You know what? I've never seen him before. But you know what? He's not going to forget that. Because I meant it. While it was an illustration, I still mean it. And you know what? Oftentimes we walk right by people who are hurting. They're going through so much pain. They're in so much doubt. They're in so much fear. They have such insecurities. They hardly make it through the day. They can't wait till their job's over so they can go home, sit in front of a television, drink or take pills, or sit there and fill their mind full of junky, trashy stuff in order to try to forget some of their pain. You know what? The best way to alleviate their pain, if you walk up to someone with a godly touch, not a passionate touch, but a godly touch, and just say to them, listen, you know what? I believe I know something that might be able to help you. And you'd be amazed at how many people are going to respond to a godly touch. But even if you can't touch some people, you can say to them, I just want you to know that I love you. I just want you to know that I care, and if there's anything I can do for you, I'm willing to do whatever I can. Now, I know that you and I can't touch everybody and get everybody healed. If we could, we'd just have us a big line up here. And every Sunday after the message, we'd just have us a healing line. Everybody walk through here and get healed. Well, that's not what God's called us to do, and that's not the most important thing in life. The most important thing in life is the transformation of the soul and the spirit of men and women, young people around the world. So you have a hand. And see, you can reach over next to someone else, and every husband and wife here loves each other. You know, if something's going on, you just put your hand on hers, or she puts her hand on you. Listen, I don't have to tell you what that does. If you love that person, something goes all up and down your spine, right? If you love somebody, their touch makes a difference. Well, you know what? A lot of people who feel so empty, so isolated, so absolutely, totally alone, it is amazing what can happen when you, with a godly touch, say to them, I just want you to know that I'm thinking about you. You also have a voice. And so most of us have the ability to speak to somebody. It's not a matter of how good we speak or how well we speak. It's not a matter of how we're trying to impress anybody. It's just the fact that you and I can say to someone, I love you. Or you and I can say to someone, well, let me tell you what Jesus Christ has done in my life. Or let me tell you, in my times of hurt and pain, how God worked in my life. Every single one of us have the capacity, listen, to be a transforming vessel in the life of someone else. Now, why is that true? Here's the reason. And you see, we take so much for granted. But listen to this. Think about this for a moment. How did Jesus operate? He was among the people. He mingled among them. He walked and taught. They surrounded him. He was always touching people with his hands and with his words. Now listen to this carefully. When the Lord Jesus Christ began his ministry, you recall he'd been a carpenter for years and years, some 30 years, thereabouts, with his father and his mother as they grew up. And you recall the Bible says that when he was baptized, the scripture says it was as if a dove descended upon him. That was the presence of the Holy Spirit. And then you recall the Bible says he went out in the wilderness and he was tempted. And when he came back, the scripture says in Luke 4 that he came back in the power of the Holy Spirit. And if you recall also in that same chapter of Luke chapter 4, the Bible says when he stood up in the synagogue, what did he say? He said, reading from Isaiah, the Spirit of the Lord is upon me. He began his ministry following the Spirit of God coming upon him and equipping him and anointing him for the ministry. Now, when he went out carrying out his work, that's the way he operated. And here's a good example. I've turned, if you will, to Matthew chapter 12 for a moment. And you recall this is the chapter about the unpardonable sin, but that's not our purpose here because you can't commit the unpardonable sin today. You can reject the Lord Jesus Christ and die without him and be lost, but any sin that you commit can be pardoned if you will ask the Lord Jesus Christ to forgive you for it. But here's what I want you to notice. The Pharisees were giving him a hard time, and they were accusing him of doing his work in the power of the devil. And so here is evidence of how Jesus operated. You'll see in verse 27. He says, and if I by Beelzebul cast out demons, by whom do your sons cast them out? Consequently, they shall be your judges. But if I cast out demons by the Spirit of God, then the kingdom of God has come upon you. How did Jesus operate in his ministry? Here's what happened. It was the Holy Spirit operating through him. The Spirit of God in and through the Lord Jesus Christ doing what? Touching people's lives. Touching them by the multitudes. As he had them on the hillside, he spoke to them and transformed their lives. When he mingled among the groups here and there, person to person, he was touching. And what was he doing? Oftentimes speaking, but oftentimes touching, transforming their lives. Now, every single one of us has a hand, and every single one of us has a voice. And what is our assignment? Our assignment is very clear, that where we work, where we live, those around whom we associate, whether they're our friends or our fellow employees, we have a definite assignment. You know what? It is an assignment that has never been revoked. There's not a single verse in the Scripture, not a part of a verse, not even the hint of a verse anywhere that the Great Commission has been fulfilled. You're no longer responsible. Take it easy, relax, and enjoy life. No. Every tribe, every tongue, every nation, every group of people, what? Every single one will have those in heaven out of that tribe, tongue, and nation, no matter what they may be. How does God intend to do that? Here's how he intends to do it. the same way Jesus did it. He was indwelt by the Spirit of the living God. Even though he was God, he was also human. And so in his deity, limited by his stay here on earth, limited self-limitation by certain things that were not there, that is, all of his glory was not shown in those moments, he said, not only the Father knows when I'm coming back. And so Jesus operated, what? Out of the power of the Holy Spirit. Every single one of us who is a believer has the Spirit of God living on the inside of us. We have been indwelt by the Holy Spirit from the moment we were saved. Now, how do we operate? What is our assignment? Our assignment is this, to make our hands and our feet and our bodies available, to make our voices available to people who need to know Christ as their Savior. We're the sons and daughters of God. We're the servants of God. We're the tools of God. We're the vessels of God. We're the loved ones of our Father. And He has chosen you and me. And He's given each one of us a definite assignment. He has a will for our life. He has purposes for our life, goals for our life, a sense of direction, partner. That is, He has companions for our life, husbands and wives. And so, what does He choose to do? He chooses, and He has chosen, to carry out His work through your life and my life. And so what does He do? He makes it possible by our backgrounds and by our hurts and our pains and our successes in life. You know, He knows exactly where to put you. He knows exactly where to designate your life. He knows exactly how to open doors of opportunity. He knows to whom you can speak best. And He knows that every single morning when you and I wake up, we have the privilege of being that vessel, that catalyst in someone else's life that could bring about a transformation in their life. And you know what? It'll happen oftentimes and you won't even know it. Some people never tell you. They'll never tell you it was what you said to them 2 years ago. It was what you said to them 4 years ago. It was what you said to them 10 years ago. It was what you said to them last week that made them realize they need God in their life. They need the Lord Jesus Christ. They need to go to church. They need to be in a fellowship of people who will love them. Something you said, something you did, something about your voice, something about your compassion, something about the passion in your life for Christ that made them realize they had no excitement about the Lord. They had no assurance about life and life hereafter. And my friend, listen, while there are millions and millions of Americans who go to church every week, there are very few proportionally wise who have any assurance of salvation, any assurance of eternal life. They're hoping so. They think so. Who's the catalyst to get them across that insecurity? You are. Every single one of us has an assignment before our Lord Jesus Christ, who is our Master and our Lord. Our assignment is to live each day as a vessel, a voice, a hand, a body, a tool through whom Almighty God attempts and intends to speak and to deal and to transform the lives of other people. How does He do it? It's a transforming touch of our God. It is not our power and our strength and our voice. It is His working and living through us. And listen, all He wants to do is this. He wants His wonderful unconditional love to flow through you and me and to express it through our voices and to express it through our hands and our touch and our service to other people and all the different ways in which we can serve Him. That's the way He intends to do what? To bring people from every tribe and tongue and nation to the face of this earth. But when I think about how God has opened the door, that we have not only a personal assignment, but we have a corporate assignment. We have an assignment as a church, and this assignment is absolutely awesome. And when I think about what God has done and how He's opened doors of opportunity, listen, when God opens a door of opportunity, He intends for you to walk through it. Now, there are some times when you and I want to push certain doors open in our life. God doesn't want them pushed open. But when God opens a door and says, this is the door, He intends for you and me to walk through it. And so here's what the Bible says. The Bible says, to whom much is given, much is required. Here's what's been given to us. What's been given to us is this, an avenue, a means, access to every single country in the world. What God has done is opened the door. We have a personal assignment, but we have a corporate assignment as a body. And when I think about this, I'm absolutely awed by it. And oftentimes I even hesitate to speak about it because I wouldn't ever want anybody to think it's something that I think I do, because God knows I wouldn't know how. And I'm no more a part of it than you are. It's what all of us, God is doing through all of us together. But when I think about how many years this has been going on, for years and years and years that we've been putting out 750,000 to 800,000 tapes every year, almost, not always the same number every single year. And you multiply that over 5 years and 10 years and 15 years, how many millions of people out there who've heard the gospel? When I think about, for example, that every year we give away tens of thousands of books and Bibles to people all over the world. And now in different languages, and they're beginning to understand and to believe that Jesus Christ can save them. When I think about the awesome opportunity of the internet and what is happening, that just in 1 week, just in this ministry alone, over 800,000 people touched the internet in 1 week. You know what that says? That says there are people who are hungry from every part of the world. It says people are thirsty. It says people are longing. People are looking. People are searching. They feel so hopeless and so helpless, and here's something that may be able to help them. When I think about all the radio stations in this nation as well as other countries of the world, hundreds in other countries of the world, when I think about the fact that God has opened the door for us through the television to be in other countries of the world, the nations, that is the government, open up nations, their whole nation, for the fact that we can be able to get the gospel into their country. When I think about that almost a billion people in China can hear the program, when I think about in South America alone how many people speak Portuguese and the millions and millions of people who can hear the program. When I think about, for example, just in one city alone in Brazil, that there are millions and millions of people who have the privilege of hearing the gospel every single day. When I think about the fact that even in Asia, for just 3 years ago, we were in five countries there, now 15 nations that in that whole area, millions and millions and millions of people. When I think about the letters that come from people in different religions of the world, people who are hungry and who are hurting, people in every walk of life, when I think about the new languages we keep going into, and before long, language after language, people will be able to pull up on the internet and hear it all in their language. They can pull up on the internet and they can hear a message now, and they can see it, and they can get the magazine. When I think about 630,000 magazines going out every single month to people free all over the world, when I think about the transformation that's taking place in people's lives, and one of the most reassuring things is when they say, I'm beginning to understand who Jesus is, or I now understand who Jesus is and I'm trusting Him as my Savior. When I hear letter after letter of people who are saying, my life has been transformed, my life has been changed, I'm now reading the Bible, I've got a copy of the Scripture, or would you please send me a Bible? Would you send me some literature? Would you help me grow? I understand what's happening. I can't wait to listen. When I think about how God has opened, my friend, the world. He has opened the world to this ministry. Why? I'll tell you why. Because we took Him seriously. When He said, go into all the world and preach and teach the gospel, we said, God, we believe that's what You said. As You open the door, we shall walk. As we began to walk and open, and God began to open doors, we've tried to walk through every single door that God has opened and made possible. And so that's why what happens here week after week after week. This is not a country club, thank God. We're not prejudiced toward anybody. We're not looking for a bunch of rich folks or this or that. Or that. We're not trying to build anything big. You know what we're trying to do? Just do what that says. Go into all the world and preach the gospel to every creature. Discipling people and bringing them to a saving knowledge of Jesus Christ and helping them to grow up. That's all God called us to do. But you see, what I want you to realize is this. You assumed part of the corporate assignment of getting the message of hope and assurance and confidence and love out there to people who are hurting all over this world. And so when I think about the opportunities that God has given us, and we've set goals, for example, to get into language groups that have never heard the gospel before, we're into three, and when I think about the nations out there that are so hostile and knowing that the message of the gospel is getting into those many of the homes in those nations, and that every single nation has been penetrated, but there are tribes out there that do not understand English, that have no written language. And when I think about Wycliffe translators and these missionaries living out there in the jungle and listening to people living around them and trying to listen to the sounds and the tones and trying to figure out, now how do you put this in some kind of form and so that it could be written down and so that they could read it? How would you be able to translate from sounds that seemingly have no meaning when you first hear them and finally get those sounds into some written form, and so now they have the Gospel of Mark, and being with the Wycliffe translators on one occasion and watching the process and thinking about how many years and years and years a couple will spend in some jungle area until they have heard the sounds, been able to figure out some way to write them down, and then somehow to teach these people their own language. And then for the first time, and I remember being with them once when they were dedicating the Gospel of Mark alone in a language that had never been written in any form, and for the first time now they had a gospel to begin to be able to explain to these people. I think sometimes we forget what God is up to. We forget what He's doing because all of us have our own pain and problems and heartaches and burdens and responsibilities in life. But you know why God's put us together? He's put us together because He has a mission. He has an assignment for each one of us individually, where we live and where we work. He has an assignment for us as a corporate body. He has an assignment for us as a church. And that assignment is that we have to pray, we have to give, we have to go, we have to encourage, we have to assure, we have to do whatever is necessary that God use your life individually, my life individually, to listen, be a transforming vessel in the lives of people out there who are hurting so desperately without our Lord. Now I want to ask you a question. Is it not true that you, at some point in your life, came to a position where you realized that you had sinned against God, that you were separated from Him, and that somebody maybe explained to you, or you read in the Scripture, how Jesus Christ died on the cross, and when He died on the cross, that He took your sin debt in full, and if you would accept Him as your personal Savior, that He would forgive you of your sin, and that He would give you the promise of eternal life? And is it not true at some point in your life that you agreed with Him about your sinfulness? You agreed with Him about why Jesus died? You agreed with Him about the fact that when He died, He took your sin debt in full? And you agreed to place your trust in Jesus Christ, the Son of God, and be reconciled to the Father, be saved and forgiven of your sin, and know in your heart you're going to heaven? You made an agreement with Him. You agreed with Him that would be true. And so therefore you were saved. Well, the Bible's full of that. Call upon the name of the Lord, He says, and you'll be saved. Whosoever shall call upon the name of the Lord shall be saved. Except a man be born again, he cannot see the kingdom of God. If thou shalt confess with thy mouth the Lord Jesus, believe in your heart God raised him from the dead, then you'll be saved. You believe those things. And so what did you do? You said, that's true. I accept that. I agree with God, and I receive Him as my Savior. Now listen carefully. That is only one of the appeals of God in the Scripture. What about this one? Go into all the world and preach and teach the gospel to every creature. You see, what happens is we interpret that as this, behind some pulpit. He doesn't say anything about being behind a pulpit. He doesn't even say anything about being in a church building. It just says, go into all the world and preach the gospel. As you go, make disciples. And I'm so glad He said, as you go, make disciples. Where do I go? You go to work. You've got your friends everywhere. Now listen. Listen carefully. All of us have accepted, and we have accepted the agreement with our Lord about salvation. Have you ever, as deliberately as you accepted Jesus Christ as your Savior, have you ever deliberately accepted your personal assignment as a servant of God to allow Him to speak through you and touch through you other people? Have you ever come to the place of realizing that is a definite decision that you and I have to make? We have an assignment. Our assignment is that we have to touch other people's lives and allow God to transform them through us. Have you ever accepted that as an assignment from the Lord whereby you've said, Lord, I do believe that the Great Commission, I do believe that your call, I do believe that your method, your means of reaching every tribe, tongue, and nation will be like with people like me. Some of us can go. Some of us will send others. We can all pray. We can all give. We can all support. We can all be the supply line to those missionaries whom God calls specifically to go to specific areas. He's not going to call us all to do the same thing, but He's calling us all to an assignment. My assignment may be to go to Albania. My assignment may be to stay here as an intercessor and pray. My assignment may be to give. My assignment may be to be supportive in other ways in the work of the church in the area of missions and evangelism. But an assignment we all have. And I'm simply asking you this. You've accepted the gift of salvation. You've accepted eternal life, eternal security. Has there ever come a time in your life when you personally assumed and said, yes, this is my assignment. This is my responsibility. I am accountable for this. How accountable are you? Every one of us equally accountable to what? Listen, not to do the same thing, but to do whatever God calls us to do with the background, the education, the experience, and God's specific will for your life and mine. The issue is this. It's not where. The issue is not how. The issue is not when. The issue is not what. The issue is this. Have you ever accepted that assignment? It is an assignment by a great teacher, the Lord Jesus Christ, who says, this is your assignment. As you go, this is what you are to do. You ever made that agreement? Have you ever agreed to that? Or did you just tell him, yes, I'm receiving your forgiveness and I'm thanking you for your salvation and on my way doing my thing? Somehow, it's as if some assignments we can just brush aside and say, well, that means someone else. No, it doesn't. There's not a verse in the scripture that says he only meant that for his disciples. There were 12, there were 120, there were thousands and thousands. And the only reason you sit here today and the only reason you're listening is because somebody took Jesus seriously. And you know what they did? They accepted the assignment. And they told you and they told me about Jesus Christ. And they told us that our sins could be forgiven and we too could have hope and assurance and eternal life. Somebody accepted the assignment. That's why we're where we are. You may be 12, 22, 44, 66, or you may be in your 80s. Let me ask you a question. You lived the Christian life a long time. Have you ever said to Jesus Christ, I do accept the assignment of being a witness, a vessel, where I live, where I work, among my friends? Have you ever deliberately accepted that personally as an assignment in your life? You know what? If you don't, you won't. And if you will, you know what will happen? You'll wake up tomorrow morning, you'll say, Lord, now think about this. Listen, there's a whole lot of difference in waking up like this and the other way. If you wake up, it's Monday morning. What I've got to face today, besides that, I hear it raining outside. Besides that, the traffic is terrible. Or waking up tomorrow morning and saying, Lord, into whose life are you going to send me today to make me a transforming tool in their life? Whose life is going to be transformed today? Because you allowed me to touch them. You allowed me to speak to their heart. You allowed me to love them and to encourage them and to help bear their pain. What a different way to wake up. Amen? Wake up with the awesome potential that somebody else's life is going to be transformed. That somebody else's life is going to be changed because you walk into your office, you walk into your schoolroom, you walk into the dorm, or in your own home, you say, listen, I just want you to know that I'm praying for you and I know you're hurting. I just want you to know that I want to help you any way I possibly can. You know what people don't turn down? People don't turn down a servant spirit. Secondly, they have a real difficult time turning down genuine, godly love. You know what? You don't have to worry about knocking down doors. It's a matter, if you will accept the assignment, the Father will make the avenue very clear. He will make it very simple and very plain. Now, I have an assignment and a responsibility. You have an assignment and responsibility, and we have as a church. Now, that, as I say, for some people, that means they're going to have to go. And some people will pray, and some people will give. But I want to give you a verse of Scripture that is so very important. I want you to turn to the 15th chapter of Romans now and listen to this carefully. Listen to what Paul says in the 22nd verse. For this reason, I often have been hindered from coming to you to the Romans. But now with no further place for me in these regions, and since I have had many years a longing to come to you, whenever I go to Spain, I hope to see you in passing and to be helped on my way there by you. When I have first enjoyed your company for a while, but now I'm going to Jerusalem, serving the saints. For Macedonia and Achaia have been pleased to make a contribution for the poor among the saints in Jerusalem. Yes, they were pleased to do so, and they're indebted to them, for if the Gentiles have shared in their spiritual things, they're indebted to minister to them also in material things. Here's what he says. Listen carefully. Watch it. Look at this. He says, at the source of your blessing, if there's a need, that's where you give. He said, now, where did you get the gospel? You got it from Jerusalem. Now they're suffering terribly over there, and because you receive spiritual blessing, now they have material need, you to give back in return that which they need. You see, God has simple principles by which to operate all of His economy. And how is that? We give of ourselves. We give what God has given to us. Because, listen, the only reason you and I are saved today, somebody left the shores of Europe. And they brought the gospel across those seas that were treacherous in those days in those little wooden boats. That none of us would get in and think about doing that. You know what? They loved the Lord. They had an assignment. And they said, we're going to do it if it costs their life. And friend, listen, there's not any of us who knows how many people laid down their life in order for you and me to hear the truth of the gospel of Jesus Christ. Now, you and I have a personal assignment, but we also have a corporate assignment. I want you to think about something for a moment. We can talk about our vision, and our vision is to touch the world with the Word of God, motivated by passion.

0: our assignment. We commit ourselves to our assignment to get the gospel to every tribe, every tongue, every people, every language possible until you call us home or until you come and call us. And so I want to ask you this morning, would you be willing to say to the Father, Father, as a part of this body, I, along with my brothers and sisters in Christ, assume with them, we assume together the responsibility of getting the gospel to every part of this world that you'll make possible. We just want to be obedient to what you call us to do. Father, in the name of the Lord Jesus, we give ourselves to you this morning, afresh and anew as your children, to say, Lord, we're your vessels. Send us wherever you want us to go. Use us however you choose. Speak through us words of hope and assurance. Touch others through us with a touch that transforms. We commit ourselves to you as a body this morning in Jesus' name. Amen.
1: In a moment with Charles Stanley, you'll hear about a difficult time of conflict and the importance of keeping focus on God.
0: The interesting thing that happened was that this lady called me that I had not ever met before and didn't know who she was. Her name was Mrs. Sauls. So she knew that I'd been going through all of this, and she'd been sitting right there week after week. She'd been a nurse for 50-some years, and she said, I want to show you something. She walked me over, and she had a picture on the wall, and it was a picture of Daniel in the lion's den, and she said, Son, I want you to tell me what you see. So I looked at the picture, and I said, well, I see Daniel, and he had his hands behind him, and he was looking up. There was a ray of light coming in the prison, and all the lions were there. Their mouths are closed, and some of them are lying down, some of them looking up at the light, and some looking at Daniel, and some bones were laying around. So I told her everything that I knew to tell her. She put her arm around me. She said, Son, what I want you to see is Daniel doesn't have his eyes on the lions. If Jesus himself had wrapped his loving arms around me, nothing could have been more profoundly needful in my life. And what she was saying to me is, don't look at your enemies. You just keep your focus on God. He's going to see you through this.
1: Learn more about handling difficult circumstances with faith in Jesus Christ when you visit us at intouch.org.
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0: If when you died, your family decided that they were going to put on your tombstone an inscription, an epitaph, that best described you, the way they saw you, as you look back in your life, what would they write on your stone? If they put in one simple phrase or one sentence, what they saw about you most, what best reminded them of you, what would they place on your stone? Would it be something good if they were honest, or would it be something that was not so good? In fact, it is a fad in our country today that people now visiting cemeteries in groups, just looking at stones and collecting epitaphs. What would they put on yours? Well, there are two men in the Bible that I think probably have as good an epitaph as any. And so I want you to turn, if you will, to Genesis chapter 6, because the Bible says about Enoch and about Noah that these two men walked with God. Now, the Bible says a lot about our walk, because in the Scriptures, the New Testament, the idea of walking is a description of our lifestyle. So the Bible talks about walking in light, walking in darkness. The Bible talks about walking in truth, walking in the Spirit, walking in the ways of the world. But one of those in 1 John chapter 2 talks about walking in the manner that our Lord walked. How did he walk in relationship to his Father? Well, when I think about walking with God, I also think about the fact that oftentimes our emphasis is the fact that he's with us. That's our primary emphasis, that he's with us. And that wherever we are, God is there to walk with us. But the truth is, we also have a responsibility to walk with him. And yet I think about some people, the way their relationship to God is and how they walk with him. I think about these Western movies and the stagecoach. And you know, in the stagecoach, there's a driver, and then there's a man who rides shotgun to protect the pastures and the

0: gold or whatever they're carrying. And if you'll think about it, the man who drives the stagecoach, his responsibility is rather strong. That is, he has a big responsibility keeping this thing on the road. They didn't have highways like we have them. The only responsibility of the man beside him is the man who is carrying the shotgun, and that is protection in time of danger, or that is, they don't say anything about him unless there's a problem. Now, I think about a lot of people, the way they relate to God. You know, they want to be in control, and they want God to ride shotgun just in case they need him, then they'll call upon him. That is not walking with God. Well, I want you to look, if you will, to this sixth chapter, and I want us to read these first few verses because it gives us a little background of what kind of society Noah grew up in and what was going on. The scripture says, it came about when men began to multiply on the face of the land and daughters were born to them, that the sons of God saw that the daughters of men were beautiful, and they took wives for themselves, whomever they chose. Then the Lord said, my spirit shall not always strive with man forever, because he also is flesh. Nevertheless, his days shall be 120 years. The Nephilim were on the earth in those days and also afterwards. When the sons of God came in to the daughters of men, and they bore children to them, those were the mighty men who were of old, men of renown. Then the Lord saw that the wickedness of man was great on the earth, and that every intent of the thoughts of his heart was only evil continually. And the Lord was sorry that he had made man on his earth, and he was grieved in his heart. That didn't mean he changed his mind, but he was deeply grieved about what man was doing. And the Lord said, I'll blot out man whom I have created from the face of the land, from man to animals to creeping things and the birds of the sky, for I am sorry that I made them, that is grieved in his spirit, because of what man was doing. But Noah found favor in the eyes of the Lord. These are the records of the generations of Noah. Noah was a righteous man, blameless in his time. Noah walked with God. And Noah became the father of three sons, Shem, Ham, and Japheth. Now the earth was corrupt in the sight of God, and the earth was filled with violence. And God looked on the earth, and behold, it was corrupt, for all flesh had corrupted their way upon the earth. Then God said to Noah, the end of all flesh has come before me, for the earth is filled with violence because of them. And behold, I'm about to destroy them with the earth. Now, what I want to talk about in this message is what is involved in walking with God. How do we walk with God? The Bible says that Noah walked with God, and if you go back into that fifth chapter, it says Enoch walked with God, and that was his great-great-grandfather. Both of these men walked with God. Now, Jesus said, follow me, and I'll make you fishers of men. Come unto me. What does it mean to walk with God? How do we walk with him? We can't see him. We can't touch him. We can certainly feel him. We can't touch him, can't see him, but we can sure feel him. What is involved in walking with God? If somebody said, well, do you walk with the Lord? What would you say? We'd probably say, well, I think I do, or I try to. What's involved in walking with God? And this is a wonderful idea, because as I looked at the lives of these two men, especially Noah, because there's so little said to us about Enoch, I had to ask myself the question, here's a man who lived in a society upon which God said, it is corrupt, it is full of violence and the very intent of the hearts of the people. And God had certainly done a good survey, because you notice what he says. He said, in thinking about them, he said he would not strive with them any longer. He said, then the Lord saw that the wickedness of man was great on the earth, and that every intent of the thoughts of his heart was only evil continually. So this wasn't something that God said, well, things look pretty bad, I'm going to destroy the earth. No, he had absolutely taken a divine survey and said, this whole crowd is corrupt. The earth is absolutely filled with violence. There's nothing left. And then he says, except for one man. Noah was the man about whom he said he was just and blameless, that he was righteous in the eyes of God. He had placed his trust in God, and listen, he had lived a righteous life in spite of his society. Now today you and I can give all kinds of excuses saying, well, you know, it's just so tough to live in our society today. Yes, it is. How in the world can you live a Christian life in a society like ours? Well, we have to ask ourselves the question, how did Noah do it? The Bible said he walked with God in a world that was absolutely so totally intent on violence and wickedness that God said, this whole thing is corrupt. I'm going to destroy it. How did this man walk with God? How do we walk with him? Well, I think there are several things, and if you'll just jot these down, because if it's worth listening to, it's worth remembering, because the truth is, I think all of us who are believers really want to walk with God. I certainly do. I not only want him walking with me, but I want to walk with him. I want to assume my responsibility as a believer to relate to him in such a fashion that by the indwelling presence and the power of the Holy Spirit that I too can sense that I am walking with him as he is walking with me. Well, the first step in walking with God is reconciliation. Because if you recall in Ephesians chapter 2 for a moment, Paul describes the kind of walk you and I used to have and the kind of walk everyone has until they come to know Christ as their Savior. And remember what he says in chapter 2 verse 1. He says, now in times past, you were dead in your trespasses and sins in which you formerly did what? You walked about in them. It was your lifestyle. Your spirit was dead. Trespasses and sins, disobedience, corruption, wickedness, vileness. He says, in which you formerly walked according to the course of this world, according to the prince of the power of the air, the spirit that is now working in the sons of disobedience. Among them, he says, we too all formerly lived in the lust of our flesh, indulging the desires of the flesh and of the mind, and were by nature children of wrath, even of the rest. Before anyone can walk with God, there has to be a reconciliation, because the Bible says that sin has separated us from God. So in order to walk with someone, you've got to be with them. So first of all, you have to make a decision to be with that person. Until a person receives Jesus Christ as personal Savior, they are separated from God by their sin. So if you'll go back over to 2 Corinthians chapter 5 and you recall what the Apostle Paul here says about how you and I take this first step in walking with God. He says, if you'll notice in verse 17, he says, therefore, if anyone or if any man is in Christ, he is a new creature, a new creation. The old things passed away, behold, new things have come. Now all these things are from God who reconciled us to himself through Christ and gave us the ministry of reconciliation, namely that God was in Christ reconciling the world to himself, not counting their trespasses against them, and he's committed to us the word of reconciliation. And notice, who is it that does the reconciling? It isn't that we do the reconciling. God reaches out to the unbeliever, to the lost person, reaches out in love and in forgiveness, convicting them of their sin, making himself known to them, and wooing and bringing us to himself by the power of the Holy Spirit, which the Bible calls the new birth experience. He says we become new creations in Christ, and now, because we're a new creation in Christ, listen, our spirit now is alive. Now we can relate to this one we want to walk with. Until that happened, we could not, because our spirit was dead to spiritual things, and therefore, until our spirit became alive by the indwelling presence of the Spirit, we couldn't walk with God. Now, any believer and every single believer has the capacity to walk with God. And so the first step in walking with him is to be reconciled to him, separated from him by sin, reconciled, which means what? To be brought back into a right relationship with God, which he says very clearly here is the work of Jesus Christ, the ministry of Jesus Christ, the ministry of reconciliation. That's what he's up to. That's what salvation is all about, reaching out and bringing back people back into a right relationship with the Father. So the first step in walking with God certainly is to be reconciled to him. Now, that reconciliation comes as a result of a person being convicted of their sin and recognizing that God is their only hope, and through the person of Jesus Christ, they surrender themselves to him. Well, what is the second step? Well, the second thing that is certainly involved in walking with God is trusting him. You're not going to walk in fellowship with anybody you don't trust. If you don't trust someone, you are not going to walk with them. You're just not going to do it. You may start out, but if you cannot trust the person, you will not walk with them in the kind of fellowship we're speaking of here. Now, there's no doubt about Noah's faith in God, because the scripture says, these are the records of the generations of Noah. Noah was a righteous man, blameless in his time. Noah walked with God. Well, how do I know that Noah trusted God? It's real simple. When God said to him, I want you to build an ark, this thing is going to be this long, this wide, this high, and this is how you're going to build it. And for a man who'd never seen a rainstorm, that was a test of faith. And so God said to him, this is what I want you to do. He listened because he was a righteous man, which meant he was justified in the eyes of God. Because he trusted God, he was willing to do what absolutely had no reason to it whatsoever. Now, all most of us at least know Proverbs 3, 5, and 6. Trust in the Lord with what? All your heart. Lean not to your own understanding. In all thy ways acknowledge him, and he will direct your path. If I lean to my own understanding, a lot of times I'm not going to be in agreement with God. because my understanding of things, because it is limited, and I am dealing with an infinite, all-wise God who knows everything, I won't always understand everything God tells me to do. I won't always understand His timing. I won't always understand His ways. But if I trust Him, I'm going to do what He says, even though I don't understand it. If I'm going to walk with Him, I must learn to trust Him. Now, when I think about the people in the Scriptures who trusted God over and over and over again, the men and women God used were men and women who learned to trust Him. They learned to walk with Him. And learning to walk with Him means I must learn to trust Him. I must learn to believe that what He says He's going to do. And if you'll recall in the 11th chapter of Hebrews, if you'll turn there for a moment, because this whole chapter is about men and about women who learn to trust the Lord. And the Scripture says, if you remember, in the 6th verse, "And without faith it is impossible to please Him, for he who comes to God must believe that He is, and that He is a rewarder of those who seek Him. By faith, Noah, being warned by God about things not yet seen, in reverence prepared an ark for the salvation of his household, by which he condemned the world and became an heir of the righteousness which is according to faith." That is, he operated on the basis, listen, walking with God is walking with someone you and I cannot see as if we can see him. Walking with someone we cannot touch as if we can touch. Walking with someone we can hear, because the truth is if we listen carefully, we can hear him. And so to walk with God means that I must be willing to choose to walk with somebody I can't see and I can't touch him. But in my heart, in my mind, in my spirit, I know that he is there. Did not Jesus say, "I'm going to send you one like me that is the comforter. He'll be in you, with you, and upon you." And the word parakletos means the one who walks by my side. And so the emphasis of the New Testament is always that he is by our side assisting us. But the truth is we're walking with him. That is, if God's walking with me, then I must be walking with him. That's not absolutely necessary. He could walk with me and may not exactly be thinking in terms of his being by my side. My mind could be over yonder somewhere. God is always with his children. The issue is, am I walking with him? That is, is my mind and heart such that I have learned to trust him, having been reconciled to him? Am I walking the walk of faith? Did not Paul say also in that 5th chapter of 2 Corinthians, he said, "The just shall live by what?" By faith. We're to walk by faith, live by faith. If I'm walking in light, I'm walking by faith. If I'm walking in darkness, it's because I have chosen not to trust God. And so therefore, he says, we're to walk in truth, walk in love, walk in light. All of these are indications of how we're to walk with him. And of course, that Lord Jesus said, if you've seen me, you've seen the Father. I'm the Father one. He says, I'll do those things I see the Father doing. How did Jesus Christ walk? In absolute perfect harmony with the Father. And therefore, he was not striving about anything because he absolutely and perfectly and completely trusted him. If I am going to walk with him, I must learn to trust him. And that's why if you'd analyze about 99.9% of every sermon I've ever preached, the ultimate goal is that you and I would learn to trust him for something or in some particular area of our life. It is all a matter of trust. That's what the Christian life's all about. That's what walking with God's all about. It is trusting the God whom I cannot see and cannot touch, but know in my heart that he's present because he promised to be there. And you see, if walking with him means I'm trusting his promises. I'm trusting in his presence. I'm trusting his promises. I'm trusting what he said. Now, if I'm going to trust him, I've got to know how he operates. If I'm going to trust him, I've got to be in the Word of God. I've got to find out how God operates. How does he work? How does he speak so that I can hear him in the process of trusting him? If I'm going to walk with him, I've got to learn to trust him. And you know what the wonderful thing about it is, when you and I stumble and fall all over ourselves, walking with God, you know what he does? Reaches down and picks us up. Never does he say, "Can't you do any better than that?" I mean, is this the third time you're going to stumble over the same thing? Listen, most of us have stumbled how many times over the same thing? Innumerable times. And what does he say? He picks us up, forgives us, cleanses us, and moves us on. Because you see, God is committed to us. And he wants us committed to him. So one of those issues here is a matter of learning to trust him. The third thing I think that's important here, and that is, if I'm going to walk with him, I've got to be in agreement with him. Now, in agreement with him means that he and I are thinking alike. Oneness with him. Personally, one of my goals is to be able to walk and listen in undisturbed union with him. undisturbed union with Him, that no matter what comes into my life, I don't want anything disturbing my sense of oneness with Him, my relationship with Him, my intimacy with Him. You see, if you and I are walking in oneness with Him, it says you and I are in agreement with Him. Well, how am I going to walk in agreement with Him and in oneness with Him if I don't know what He thinks and what He says? And of course, that's exactly what Jesus was saying. He says, if you've seen me, you've seen the Father. I and the Father are one. One in our thinking, one in our purposes, one in our plans, one in our goals. If I'm going to be walking in oneness with Him, then I have to know, God, what's Your will for my life? What is Your plan? What is Your purpose? Because you see, if He's leading me one way and I want to go some other way, then I have conflict. There's not going to be any oneness. Walking with God is walking in oneness with Him. It speaks of and requires a sense of intimacy and agreement with Him. Walking in agreement with Him. Now, as I think about what Noah had to think about in his day when God said, I want you to build this ark, that must have been a real difficult time. And you see, oftentimes the Bible does not tell us the struggles his men and women went through when God spoke to them. And I'm sure that when God spoke to him, he didn't say, okay, fine, no problem. Ark, what's an ark? What's the purpose of an ark? Water, where's all this water? Flood, destroy the earth, a God of love. I'm sure that Noah had lots of questions about what God was saying to him. Now, let me ask you this. What is it that you and I have to agree with God about if we're going to walk with Him? Well, first of all, I have to agree with Him about what He says about His Son. He's my Lord. Second, I have to agree with Him about what He says about sin. It's destructive and doesn't fit who I am. If I'm going to walk with Him, I have to agree with Him what He says about His church. And that is, it's His body on the earth, and it's a very important part of it, and I need to belong to it and an active member of it. Not necessarily a local church, but His church. But show me the invisible church, please. Where is the invisible church? People say, I'm a member of the invisible church. Forget it. If you're a member of the body of Christ, you're a member of His church, right? But show me how you can become a member of the invisible church. There's nothing about invisible service, invisible giving, invisible any of that. We are flesh and bone and blood, and we walk in a world, and we're to share our faith and make an impact in the lives of other people. We're to walk in oneness with Him. I am to agree with Him about the nature of sin. I'm to agree with Him about His church. I'm to agree with Him about the necessity of baptism. I'm to agree with Him what He says about my finances and tithing and giving to Him. I must be in agreement with Him about the fact that He owns me, possesses me, that I am a servant of God, that I'm not my own. At any point in which I disagree with Him, at that point I stumble in my walk. At that point, if you and I disagree with the person we are walking with and no longer in oneness with Him, it's not going to take very long until these paths are going to split. It is the fact that we can walk in oneness, in harmony with each other, in agreement with each other. That's what walking with God's all about. Well, how in the world am I going to walk with Him if I don't know what He thinks? And how am I going to know what He thinks if this book is not my daily companion, my instruction book for living? Now, how do I know how I can walk in oneness with Him? I've got to know what He thinks. How am I going to know what He thinks? I'm only going to learn what He thinks by looking in this book and saying, what did God say about this? What is His opinion about this question here? We must agree with Him about every aspect of our life. And the truth is, maturing in the Christian life is discovering how He thinks, what He thinks, and what God would have us to do, and then learning how to depend upon the Holy Spirit to enable us to walk in that sense of oneness which He makes so very clear to us. So I do have a responsibility to walk with Him. And part of that responsibility is to learn how to live in oneness with Him. Father, how do you want me to think about this? And I think all of us would realize we lose something when we are in disagreement with Him. Listen, I may not be able to touch it, but I can feel it when I am in disagreement with God about anything. Walking with Him, first of all, I must be reconciled. I must learn to trust Him. And certainly, I must learn to walk in oneness or be in agreement with Him. Let me ask you a question. Is there anything in your life right now that you know that you're in absolute disagreement with God about? Maybe something financially, maybe something about relationships, maybe something about your job. God says, I want you to stay in that job. You say, God, I'm sick and tired of it. I want to get out. I'm going to find myself another place to work. God says, no, that's where I want you. Lord, I've been there long enough, and that's it. I'm getting out, and I need you to find me another place. Well, how hard do you think God's going to work getting you another job when He says, you just stay exactly where you are until I get through with you there? You see, if we're not in agreement and oneness with Him, we're going to have stress. We're going to have strife. We're going to find ourselves struggling and wrestling with God. about some area of our life when he knows what's best. One thing I know, I may not always agree with him. I may not always walk in oneness with him, but I do know that the truth is when I get over having my little fit of disobedience, I know that God has known what is best all the time. And if I'm wise at all, I'll just say, okay, God, I give up. I quit. I surrender. You win. You know what? The quicker he wins, the happier we are. Amen? The quicker he wins, the happier we are. You can't argue with God. You can. But all you're doing is you're expressing your lack of oneness with him, and you're deciding, I don't want to walk with you. That is, if God has a plan, I don't want to walk in it. Then what I'm saying is, I'm in disagreement with you, and I'm going my way. Friend, I don't know of anything more foolish than to head out in your way and my way when God has made his way very clear. Trust in the Lord with all your heart. Lean not to your own understanding. In all thy ways acknowledge him. He will direct thy path. If I'm going to walk with him, I've got to learn to trust him and walk in oneness with him. Well, something else that's so important here, and that is if I'm going to walk with him, I've got to learn how to fellowship with him. You see, a lot of people just think as soon as they get saved that everything's just automatic. Read your Bible and pray. I think you have to learn how to commune with God. You have to learn how to fellowship with him. Now, let me ask you a question. What is the primary ingredient in communion, in fellowshipping with someone? What's the primary ingredient? Time. Absolutely. If I'm going to learn how to fellowship and relate to someone, it takes time. Now, if I'm going to walk with God, I have got to give God some time. And here's what I hear, and I'm sure if people were honest about their confessions, so many people say, well, you know, I am just so busy. We're all busy. We're all busy. There's no question about that. But you know what? We're all busy doing what? We're all busy doing some things we have to do, and we're busy doing some things we want to do. So the question is this. Do I love God enough to want to spend time with him? If I'm going to walk with him, I'm going to fellowship with him. And fellowshipping means I'm going to talk with him, and I'm going to listen to him. And I'm going to share my heart with him. And I'm going to tell him how I feel. I want him to tell me what he's thinking about what I'm thinking and how I'm feeling. And I want to be encouraged by him. And I want to praise him and worship him and adore him. That is, in my communion, in my fellowship with him, I'm going to spend time with him. And I dare say probably the greatest failure in the lives of most of God's people is that we are so busy that far too many of God's people, like the man who's driving the stagecoach, on our way, we're in control, doing our thing, and God's riding shotgun. God, if I need you, I'll let you know. That is not walking with God. That's not communion with him. It's not fellowshipping with him. Fellowshipping with him means that I'm going to give him myself. You know why? Because I love him so much that I want to tell him how I feel. I want him to get on the inside of me and see me. I want to get on the inside of him and see him. You see, if you love someone and the only thing you say is, how you doing? I'm glad to see you. Or your relationship with that person is sort of distant, very limited, or it has its parameters. But if you genuinely and truly love someone with all your heart, you love them with everything that's in you. You know what? One of the first things you want to get on the inside of that person and find out, how do they think? Now, why do you want to find out how they think? Because if when you find out how they think, then you know how to relate to that person. You know how to express your love. Now, all of us have ways of expressing our love. The big issue is, am I expressing my love the way the other person needs me to express it, or am I just expressing it the way I want to express it? I can say, God, I just love you. Praise the Lord. Hallelujah. I just love you, God. Well, I have to ask myself the question, how does God want me to love him? Just by telling him? Just by standing up and singing and praying or whatever it may be? Or am I loving him the way he wants to be loved? How does God want to be loved? Well, I'll tell you what he says. He makes it real clear. He says, if you love me, you will do what? You will obey me. If I love him, I'm going to obey him. If I'm going to walk with God, then that means I'm going to be fellowshipping with him, listening to him. You see, this is why I say over and over and over again, one of the primary lessons in life, one of the most important lessons you and I will ever learn, how to listen to God. Fellowship means a two-way conversation. It is an intimate relationship that's two ways. We talk, we listen. He speaks, and he listens to us. And God has certainly, he has certainly made it clear that he's willing to listen to us. Asking it shall be given you, seeking it shall find, knocking it shall be open. Well, likewise, you and I need to learn to listen to him. If I'm going to walk with him, then I must be willing to spend time with him. fellowshipping, loving him. Listen, not loving him just the way I think I want to love him, but love him the way he wants me to love him. God wants us by ourselves at time in our life. And you see, if you love someone, if you genuinely love them, you don't want to just be around a whole bunch of other folks all the time. If you really love somebody, you want them by yourself so that they have your undivided attention and you have their undivided attention and you can share heart to heart, soul to soul, spirit to spirit with each other. Well, does God want any less than people who love each other? Does God want any less of us than someone else would want? Absolutely not. And you see, the wonderful thing about fellowshipping with him is that he knows us so absolutely perfectly that when you and I are fellowshipping with him, we're talking and listening and relating to someone who absolutely knows every single thing about us, and it's wonderful because there is security in fellowshipping with someone who knows everything there is to know. You know what that means? Only give you good advice. Only give you wise advice, only give you accurate advice. God never give us unwise advice. Never tell us to do anything that would not be good for us. Always, listen, that is a fellowship that is so perfect on the other side, you can never go wrong. It is the most important relationship in life. The most important relationship in life is our relationship to Jesus Christ, to God. And so if I'm going to walk with him, I'm really going to want to spend time with him, listening. Now, I'd have to say, okay, if I'm going to walk with God, I'm going to want to go where he wants to go sometime, and he'll want to go where I want to go. And so if I'm relating to him and I'm having fellowship with him, you know, I need to ask him, now, Lord, what would you have me to do today? What would please you today? How can I please you today? Most of us want God to do what? Please us, answer our prayer, meet our needs, help us feel good, encourage us. Have you thought about the fact that we also have responsibility to praise him and worship him and, as you and I would say, encourage his heart? Not that God's down over anything, but the truth is, when you and I are loving and praising and expressing that to him, God is on. Listen, God gets glory. God is pleased when you and I desire to spend time with him. If I'm going to walk with him, it's going to take time. And I'm going to have to spend some time fellowshipping with him and asking him to give me direction for my life and walking in his way. Well, if I'm going to walk with anybody, I have to learn to keep pace with them. And so another way, another thing that's involved in walking with God is learn to keep pace with him. Now, what is it that most of us have a problem with in our Christian life when it comes to God? Waiting. Absolutely right. Lord, let's do it now. You see, if I'm going to keep pace, for example, if I'm going to keep pace with, well, you and I are talking, walking together, so we're going to keep pace. So we're going to be walking at the same speed, at the same pace. And it's easy, if you've noticed, if you are sort of the same size and length, that if not too short-legged or too long-legged, it's easier if two people can walk and they sort of in step with each other. And there's something, I don't know what it is, just something psychologically easier. If I'm in step with God, it means, listen, I'm going in his direction, at his pace, and I'm doing it his way. Now, the problem is that most of us, we have our own schedule. God has a schedule for your life and mine every day. He has a sense of direction, sense of purpose. We don't get up in the morning and God says, well, what are you going to do today? No. We get up in the morning and God has a sense of direction, a sense of purpose. He has a pace for us. Now, I think most of us would agree that our pace is usually what? A little bit ahead of his. Now, it's all right to walk a little bit ahead in a relationship with somebody, if I can see my way clear and I'm on level ground, everything is safe. But if I'm walking ahead of the person who's guiding me and I'm in treacherous country, I'm going to be in trouble pretty quickly. You and I live in a treacherous world. We live in a world that's full of landmines waiting to blow us out of this earth, waiting to destroy us in every possible way. That's why it's so very important that you and I keep pace with him. Lord, what is your will? What is your purpose? What is your design? What is your sense of direction? What would you have me to do now? When he says, wait upon the Lord, be of good courage, and he says, I will strengthen your heart. Wait, I say, upon the Lord. One of the most difficult lessons to learn is to learn to wait upon him. One of my favorite verses is Psalm 62. My soul, in the King James, my soul wait there only upon God for my expectations from him. New American Standard says, my soul waits in silence upon God only. Both of them saying the same thing. If I'm going to walk with him, I must learn to keep pace with him. That means that I can't be slothful and lazy. And somebody have to be kicking me, saying, let's get with it, let's get going, let's get moving. Likewise, neither can I always be running ahead, doing my thing. And when I fault and fall, God, please pick me up and help me. No, if I'm going to walk with Him, I must learn to keep pace with Him. How am I going to do that? Back to the Word of God. What does God think about this? How does God act? That is, what are God's ways? You see, you and I can't walk with Him apart from that book. That's God's instruction book about learning to walk with Him. Keeping pace with Him means that I'm sensitive to where He's leading. I'm sensitive to how fast He's moving. And over in the Bible, we can find illustration after illustration of men and women who stepped ahead of God. They wanted to do it in their way and their time. And listen, every single instance, they get in trouble. Because listen, if God has a schedule, it is the schedule of wisdom. It is the schedule of unconditional love. It is a perfect schedule, perfectly fitted for you and for me. God doesn't give me someone else's schedule. He gives me mine. He doesn't give me someone else's pace. He gives me mine. He knows how fast He wants me to walk with Him. He knows which direction that is. He knows exactly what that pace is. Anytime I get ahead of Him, I get in trouble. Anytime I get to slowing up and want to hold up. And so you see, sometimes we don't want to keep pace with Him because we don't like where He's leading us. And so we want to drag our feet. If we're going to walk with Him and enjoy our fellowship with Him, we must learn to keep pace with Him. So let me ask you a question. As you think about your own life and what you know about God's will for your life, would you say that you're on His schedule, in His timing, walking in obedience to Him, in His direction, under His guidance, under His protection, knowing in your heart that you are submissive to His will? Walking with Him means I must submit to Him. And that's what all of this is about. It is about reconciling myself to Him through the Son of God. It is about coming into a relationship of faith, learning to listen, learning to fellowship, learning to walk in oneness. It is something that you and I learn. You don't get saved today and learn how to walk with God the next day. It is a matter of walking in, listen, continuing submission to Him. That's not a decision I make once in life. It's a decision that you and I make oftentimes. Every day, oftentimes, we have to decide, am I going to do what I believe God wants me to do or what I want to do? What's the easiest thing? What's the flesh say? Because you see, our naturalness says, well, this is the natural, normal thing to do. And that is to run ahead. And God may be saying to us, no, don't take one single step ahead of me or you're going to be in trouble. If I'm going to learn to walk with Him, I must learn to keep pace with Him. I think about, for example, in Switzerland, I was there one time photographing, and I remember I had this ticket that would take me on all these trains, and so I noticed something. In fact, I missed the first one because I kept waiting for them to call the train. Well, I'm standing, this train pulls off. Didn't take me long to figure out. Every one of those train stations has this big clock, several of them, and there's a big red hand. And if that train is going to leave at 7:19, when that red hand with that big red part hits 12, that train's gone. Nobody says anything. You're either on or you're not on. I had to figure out I couldn't be waiting to hear some audible voice. I had to keep my eye on the clock. If I'm going to walk with God, and I'm going to walk in at His pace, and I'm going to walk in harmony with Him and union with Him, I've got to keep my eyes on God. Let me tell you something. You can't watch the world around you and walk with God. You absolutely cannot. It just won't happen. That's not the kind of world we're living in. When I look at the kind of world that Noah was living in and realize what the Bible says about this absolute, totally corrupt world, so corrupt, the only family God saved was this man. He couldn't have been looking anywhere else but straight to God. And you know what? We're prone as believers to look around us and see what the fads are and see about this and see about that and what pleases this one, what makes this one happy. We want to be sure we got acceptance. And you know what? Isn't it amazing how that God comes up on the bottom rung of the ladder when it comes to trying to please other people and trying to get their acceptance? The only acceptance I need in this world is His acceptance, and we got that. The only people we need to please in this world is Almighty God. If we please Him, we're grateful if other people are pleased. But if they're not, that's their problem. We cannot live our lives to please other people. Now, you want to please people you love to some degree. Now, I think also about the fact that if I'm going to walk with God, it requires something that most of us don't like, and that's separation. Here's what happened to Noah. When he was walking with God, he found himself separated from his whole society. None of them liked him. They thought he was absolutely crazy building his big boat. He called an ark, said God told him to do it. Can't you imagine how they must have laughed themselves to death until the rains came? And then all of a sudden, this foolish, ridiculous, unwise, wasteful man had been the wisest one of all. If I'm going to walk with God, I must learn to walk separated from this world. Now, I want to give you a number of scriptures. The Bible's full of them, but I just want to give you a number to realize that there's not just one scripture in the Bible that has to do with this, but many. I want you to turn, if you will, first of all, to 1 Peter chapter 1. Look at this, if you will. 1 Peter chapter 1. And notice what Peter says in this particular chapter. 1 Peter chapter 1. Beginning in verse 13, he says, therefore, gird your minds for action. That is, get ready. Keep sober in spirit. Fix your hope completely on the grace to be brought to you at the revelation of Jesus Christ. As obedient children, do not be conformed to the former lust which were yours in your ignorance. But like the Holy One who called you, be holy yourselves also in your behavior. Because it is written, you shall be holy, for I am holy. Let me ask you a question. Would you call our society holy? No. How can you and I live walking with God in a society that is unholy, unrighteous, wicked and vile, just as we saw here in Noah's society? If you and I are going to walk with God, we have to separate ourselves from the world around us. You say, but now wait a minute. Doesn't the Bible say we have to evangelize the world? Yes. It doesn't mean that I have to be like them, walk like them, look like them. Doesn't mean any of that. We have a responsibility to share the gospel of Jesus Christ with the world, but not act like them, not look like them. It is a responsibility that God has given us. We can walk on holy ground, as we say, and walk a life of holiness and obedience to Him. We don't have to be like them. If we're going to walk with God, you can't walk like the world walks. He said in that second chapter of Ephesians, he says, according to the course of this world in which, he says, like you used to walk. That used to be the way you walked. That used to be your behavior, but not any longer. And so to walk with Him means I'm going to have to separate myself from some things. Look, if you will, in chapter 6 of 2 Corinthians, the 6th chapter of 2 Corinthians. I want you to notice something here. Here again, listen to what he says, talking about separating ourselves. He says in verse 14, do not be bound together with unbelievers, for what partnership has righteousness and lawlessness? What fellowship has light with darkness? What harmony has Christ with Belial? Or what has a believer in common with an unbeliever? What agreement has the temple of God with idols? For we are the temple of the living God, just as God said, I will dwell in them and walk among them, and I will be their God, and they shall be my people. Therefore, come out from their midst and be separate, says the Lord, and do not touch what is unclean, and I will welcome you, and I will be a father to you. You shall be sons and daughters to me, says the Lord Almighty. And you see, many believers will never learn to walk with God because they can't give up their relationships with the ungodly. And that is, they want to go where they go, do the things that they do, and they want to straddle the fence. Here's what they want. They want the acceptance of the world and the acceptance of God at the same time. Now, God accepts us as His children when we trust Jesus Christ as our Savior, but He does not accept, listen, He does not accept conduct that is worldly conduct. Listen, He says, we are not to walk in the flesh or by the flesh, but by the Spirit of God. This world is walking by the flesh. This world is walking in their naturalness. And so He says we're to come out from among them. Look in 2 Thessalonians chapter 3. Another one of those verses. 2 Thessalonians chapter 3. And notice what He says in this chapter. Chapter 3 and verse 6. He says, now we command you, brethren, in the name of our Lord Jesus Christ, that you keep aloof. Separate yourself from every brother who leads an unruly life and not according to the traditions which you receive from us. He says, now listen, you don't live among and fellowship and fraternize with and begin to participate in the things that people who are living in deliberate, willful, known sin. He said, if you do, you're going to be in trouble. Now somebody says, well, you know, I can relate to these people and go where they go and do the things, and I'm going to be a good witness and a good testimony. How many good people, how many of God's people have been drugged down into sin and disobedience, saying, well, you know, it's not going to hurt me because these are my friends. I'm not saying you shouldn't have any Christian, non-Christian friends. I would never say that. Neither would God say it. But You have to remember who you're walking with. If you're walking with God, you have to be careful who your friends are. You have to be careful who you're relating to, careful where you're going, and careful what you do. We live in a world that is wicked and vile and sinful, and Satan has a target on every single one of us. He'll do anything in his power to draw us away from God. He does not want us walking with God. So what is he going to do? If he can just sort of mix in enough of what appears to be innocence, and what he knows ultimately will drag us down, that's exactly what he'll do. I want you to look at Ephesians chapter 5 for a moment. Ephesians chapter 5, and look there, if you will, and I want you to notice what he says in verse 11. He says, "Do not participate in the unfruitful deeds of darkness, but," he says, "instead, even expose them. For it is disgraceful even to speak the things which are done by them in secret." And so he says, you know, there's a whole society out there, the way they're walking. You know, there's some things we don't even talk about. There's some things that God's people don't talk about. They don't even discuss them because they're so wicked and vile and dirty and nasty. And because you and I, we sing, we are standing on holy ground. We are walking with a holy God. And if I'm going to walk with a holy God, I just have to accept the fact that I'm going to have to separate myself from some things and some people. Well, I think there's one other thing that's so very important here, and that's this. And that is, if I'm going to walk with him, I'm going to have courage. And I want you to turn, if you will, to look, if you will, in Isaiah chapter 43 first. Isaiah 43. And I want you to notice what he says in this passage. It's a word of promise to us, but it also says that sometimes God will lead us into situations that are difficult, trying, painful, times of suffering. You see, if I walk with him, that doesn't mean that everything is going to be rosy and easy. If I walk with God, it may mean that I'm going to have to walk through a very difficult time. When I think about where Paul had to walk in his day, he walked through some very trying times. Look at this 43rd chapter. And let's just begin with verse 1. "But now thus says the Lord your Creator, O Jacob, and he who formed you, O Israel, do not fear, for I have redeemed you. I have called you by name, you're mine." Now look at this. "When you pass through the waters, I will be with you. And through the rivers, they will not overflow you. When you walk through the fire, you will not be scorched, nor will the flame burn you. For I am the Lord your God." Let me tell you something. There will be times in our life when if we walk with him, we'll get in deep water. We walk with him, we'll walk through the fire. We walk with him, we think that we're going to get flooded. We walk with him, we're going to have persecution, disagreement. We're going to have hurt, pain, suffering. Yes, we are. Go back to chapter 41 of the same book, and let me remind you of another wonderful promise. When you and I are walking with him, one thing we can be absolutely certain of, we are walking in the most absolute security that a person can walk in. Look at this. Verse 10 of Isaiah 41. "Do not fear, for what? I am with you. Do not anxiously look about you, for I am your God. I will strengthen you. Surely I will help you. Surely I will uphold you with my righteous right hand." It doesn't make any difference what you and I face. When we're walking with him, we're walking in absolute security. So I'd simply ask you this question. As you think about your life on a given daily basis, would you say that you're walking with God? Now, you know he's walking with you, but would you honestly say, "Yes, I'm walking with him. No, I've been reconciled to him. I'm trusting him daily, walking in oneness with him." Understand what that means, walking in fellowship with him. Do you understand what that means and what is required of that? And I love fellowshipping and loving him, and that's the way I'm walking. I realize that if I walk with him, that there'll be times that I'll have to be separated from people that maybe I like, maybe even people that I love. Maybe people that I work with won't be able to relate to them in the same way that other people might be. If I walk with him, it'll take courage because sometimes I'll have to say no. When everything around me says yes, I may have to be the only one that says no, but I will have to have the courage to say no if I'm going to walk with God. There is no way to fail in life walking with him. Because you see, if you put it all in the capsule, here's what you're doing. You're saying that my life is so wrapped up in the person of Jesus Christ, in what I think, the way I look at life, my schedule, my timing, my perspective on life, my relationship to others, my whole life is wrapped up in the person of Jesus. This is why it's strange to me that any believer could go a whole day without talking to the Father many times, without thinking about His Word and without reading His Word and thinking about what Jesus said and sifting all the decisions of our life, I can't even imagine not sifting every single possible decision through, is this the will of God? Does this please Him? Well, what would He do? How would He have me to respond to this? Walking with Him means to walk, listen, means to be absolutely consumed by the person of Jesus Christ. Think about this. Walking with God, the one who spoke this world into being, walking with God, God walking with you. Can you tell me anything any more important in life than that? Can you tell me anything any more exciting? No, you cannot. Anything more exciting than to know that you're walking with a God who loves you unconditionally, knows you perfectly, and holds you securely? Walking with a God who has the best plan for you. Listen, He has the best sense of direction, the best purpose, the best plan, the best will for you, and He's there to help you walk every step of the way, all the way into eternity with Him. Can you tell me anything more exciting about that? And the fact that He's willing to listen to you and speak to you and unveil Himself to you and make His will and purpose and plan known to your life. Tell me anything in life that even begins to match that kind of relationship. Nothing in all of life. But you know what? Most people don't think about Jesus that way. Most people think about, you know what? Back to the stagecoach. Man, we're galloping down our way. If we need God, we'll tell Him. That is not the way you walk with God. And I want to tell you something. If you have not learned the awesome joy of an intimate, personal relationship with God Almighty, through His Son, Jesus Christ, on your face, on your knees before Him, in His Word, listening to Him and talking back to Him. If that's not a reality, if that's not real in your life, if that's not a part of your daily thinking, the way you think and what life is all about, then my friends, you've missed it. That's what the Christian life is all about. It's about a relationship. It's walking with God and having Him walk with us. Why did He save us? Not because He needed us. He saved you and me in order to do what? To fellowship with us, that He could walk with us and we could walk with Him. And that we could have fellowship with Him, that He could express His love and unveil Himself. You see, listen, God is so full of absolute perfection in every single thing. Listen, don't you realize that He wants to just show you what He's like? Now, think about it, for example. Let's say that you fell in love with somebody and you are really absolutely head over heels. You're just taking flips. And you love them so much. What do you want to do? You just want to pour out your heart. You want them to sense your generosity. You want them to sense your love. You want them to sense that your desire to be with them. That is, you just want to give and give and give and give. Why? Because that is the expression of your love. That's exactly what God's up to. I just want you to be honest about something. Nobody between you and God. How much in a given day of your life is consumed with Him? Thinking of Him. You say, man, my job. Listen, your job isn't so important that you can't think about God. If it is, you know what He may do? He's give you another job. Well, you have more time. Won't have as much money, but you have more time. What I want you to think about is this. And this is what grieves my heart. I think when I think about the millions and millions of people who sit in church week after week, and somehow, when I think of this, I think, God, I want to get on my face and cry out to God. God, do something to shake them loose. They spend their whole Christian life, 50, 60 years, going to church and never realize this awesome, indescribable God loves them so much that all of those years of their life, He just wants to pour and pour and pour and pour and pour into them who He is. They're not even interested. Some of them don't believe that He would. It's not even in their thinking that God is interested in them personally. And so what do? They just sort of weave their way through life, and here's God as if He's looking on, and they're just doing their thing. If you just get real dead honest with yourself, are you consumed by the person of Jesus Christ? Is He that important in your life that you want to walk with Him, that fellowship with Him is the most important thing in your life? Listen, I'm telling you, God is the most exciting person I know. Jesus Christ, listen, He is the most exciting person I know. People go to a ball game, they'll stand up and yell and holler and scream. They had to pay $25 or $30 to get in there to begin with. Yell and scream, holler, getting all this traffic, get home at 12 o'clock at night, dead tired. And here's God, riding shotgun while they do their thing, and he is totally ignored. Let me tell you something. Idolatry isn't building wood, gold, and brass statues and bowing down to them. Idolatry is anything that is more important in my life than Jesus Christ. Listen, preaching is something I do. My relationship to Jesus is who I am. When somebody says, who are you? It's not Charles Stanley, pastor of the First Baptist Church. That's who I am. Who am I? I'm a child of the living God, in love with the Lord Jesus Christ, indwelt by the Holy Spirit, living in wonderful, loving relationship and fellowship to Him. Now, what I do is preach. What I do is pastor. That's not who I am. And you see, what we do is we get mixed up who we are versus what we do. Who we are as believers, we are the children of God. And I'm telling you, once you discover, once you pull a little bit of the plug and you begin to discover what He's like, you'll never be happy with what the world has to offer. No way. It's like scum on the water when you realize how wonderful Jesus Christ is. And so I just want to challenge you, if you've never trusted Him as your Savior, you say, man, I didn't think about Jesus Christ like that. Well, you can't think about Him that way until you trust Him as your Savior. And you see, God loves you so much that He gave His only begotten Son. You've heard us say that. That is, Jesus died on the cross for you. If He loves you that much, listen, you know, just think of all the rest that He has for you. If you'll trust Him, ask Him to forgive you of your sins. Tell Him you're just going to put your life in His hands and you're accepting Him as your Savior. And then let God do His wonderful work. Learn how to walk with Him. And you know what? You look back on your old life and say what the old Apostle Paul said. Old things have passed away. Hallelujah. Thank God. Praise the Lord. All things have become new. And have I evermore got a new friend in Jesus? He's the best friend you'll ever have. You'll never be able to walk with anyone like you walk with Him. And you'll never have anyone who can walk with you, who can make you this promise. Listen, I'm going to walk with you every day. When you breathe your last breath, I'm going to walk you right to my Father's throne. Hallelujah. Walk you right to my Father's throne. That is the promise of Almighty God. And Father, we just want to tell You how grateful we are that You love us enough to walk with us. And sometime, I'm sure humanly speaking, we would think You'd get awfully disgusted, but You don't. Awfully impatient, but You don't. How often we stumble and fall, You have to pick us up and brush us off, move us on. Thank You that You have never let go of us, and Your promise is You never will. We bless You and praise You and worship You and adore You in Jesus' name. Amen. So what in the world is He saying when He says that a man is to be the head of the family? What He's referring to is the principle. The principle of headship in the home involves two things. Now I want you to get this. The principle of headship in the home is a balanced principle. And here's the way it's balanced. On the one hand, the man in the household, the father, the husband, is responsible for three things primarily. For protecting his family, for providing for his family, and giving his family direction.
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0: Do you like surprise visits? Well, somebody says, well, it depends on who it is. I do understand that. Well, some people don't like surprise visits for the simple reason makes them a little nervous and they feel a bit insecure and they want time to clean up the house and clean up themselves. They want everything to be just right. Well, life's just not that away, and sometimes people just drop in. Now, it depends on who it is. If it's your friends or your family, for example, that's fine, a surprise visit. But if it's a stranger or somebody you don't know, then you don't feel quite as comfortable. Or some surprise visits could be frightening and harmful. The kind of surprise visit I want to talk about today is not like any of that. And this is one of the messages in the series, The Ways of God. We've been talking about how God thinks, why He does what He does, what His motivations are, all the things that are more than just His actions. We sort of see what He does, but look behind that and beyond that to see what is God up to. Why does He do what He does? And what's his motive? What's his purpose? What's his goal? God has a purpose for everything he does in your life and mine. He has certain goals for us. He has plans for us. He has a will for us. And sometimes those things hit us as surprises in our life. So when we talk about surprise visits, what I want to talk about in this message is God's surprise visits. Because one of the ways of God is this. He visits us as a surprise. That is, it's a very surprise that suddenly we are aware of the presence of Almighty God. So here's what I'd like to do. For many of you who would say, well, I don't believe God shows up anymore. Well, I feel sorry for you, because if you don't think he shows up, it's going to be bad when you get right flat.

No, it has not. Methods change, yes. Time and circumstances and civilizations come and go. He hasn't changed. And oftentimes we want to put him in a box. And we want to tell God how we think he ought to operate. And if he doesn't operate according to the way we think he operates, then we think, well, I can't believe that. All I ask you to do is to open your heart, listen to the Word of God, and just see if God has something to say to you personally, specifically, or maybe to help you open your heart so that when he does say something to you in a very unusual way, you'll know it's God and not your imagination. So I want you to turn, if you will, to the third chapter of Genesis. I want to take you through the scriptures to show you how God has given surprise visits to people beginning in the very first family of the Bible. Remember the third chapter of Genesis, the scripture says that Adam and Eve had sinned against God, and God comes walking in the day, in the cool of the day. And he asked this question, "Where art thou?" This first personal encounter with him that we read in the scripture is a surprise. Adam and Eve sinned against God, and all of a sudden, here God shows up. And he shows up for the purpose of confronting them with their sinfulness. It was a surprise visit, and they were hiding. One of the reasons he comes to us, and we're going to talk about how he does it, with these surprise visits, is to confront us. I want you to turn, if you will, to the 22nd chapter of Genesis for a moment. And if you will notice, in this 22nd chapter is when God pays a surprise visit to one of his choice servants, and that's Abraham. I'm sure it was a surprise when he called him and told him he wanted to leave his family and his country and go to a place that he would show him. But this was a shocking surprise visit when God said to him, "Abraham, I want you to take Isaac, your son whom you love, take him to Mount Moriah, and I want you to sacrifice him to me." This had to be a shocking visit. This had to be a visitation that he would have avoided at all cost. But God said to him, "This is what I want you to do." And so Abraham did exactly what God asked him to do. And you recall the story. He was about to kill his son when God stopped him in the process. But God had a purpose for all of that. And so in each one of these incidences, he has a purpose. He has a plan. God is showing up in a surprising way in different forms and fashions in order to accomplish his purpose. Then, of course, there is in Genesis, the third chapter, or Exodus, the third chapter, when he surprisingly comes to Moses. Remember that Moses has been on the backside of the desert for 40 long years. He was a shepherd. One day he's just doing what shepherds do. That is tending his sheep and going hither and yon and watching over and protecting them. And all of a sudden he sees this burning bush. Now the interesting thing about this burning bush was not that it was burning, because all of us have seen things that burn and were consumed. The difference is this one burns and burns and burns and is not consumed. And when he goes over to look at it, he hears the voice of God. This is an awesomely surprising visit from God, because 40 long years have passed since he was in Egypt. And remember, he had to flee for his life. And when he approaches the bush, he hears this voice that says, "Moses, Moses, take off your sandals, for you're on holy ground." Can you imagine the kind of response he had? He knew that he was in the presence of Almighty God. He'd never seen anything like that before. He knew he was listening to the voice of God. An awesome surprise. Well, why was he calling Moses? He said, "I'm calling you to a lifetime ministry. I'm calling you, first of all, to be the deliverer of my people in bondage, the Hebrew children. I'm calling you to take them across the Red Sea into the Promised Land." He didn't tell him all that to begin with. He told him enough that would have scared any man. And that is, you're to walk in to the supreme authority over all of Egypt with a stick in your hand and tell him what I said, when he doesn't have any idea who I am. And so God called him. One of the reasons that God made such an awesome spectacle of this in the eyes of Moses was he was calling him to do something that would test everything in Moses' life. And I want you to remember this as we go through these. God always has a purpose. And sometime the more dramatic

0: this visitation from God. It's because of the awesome task that he's calling him for. Then if you will go to the fifth chapter of Joshua, here's what you'll find. Joshua is now looking over the city of Jericho, and he knows what his responsibility is. He knows there's going to be a war, and in the process of doing so, God is getting them ready. He told Joshua what to do for the nation, and then before he gave him the strategy for destroying Jericho, here's what happened. He's up there looking over the situation and probably evaluating how he was going to go about it. And then because of what God was going to do and how he was going to do it, all of a sudden the scripture says that as he's standing there, in this 13th verse, the 5th chapter, he says, "Now it came about when Joshua was by Jericho that he lifted up his eyes and looked, and behold, a man was standing opposite him with his sword drawn in his hand. And Joshua went to him and said to him, 'Are you for us or are you adversary?' He said, 'No, rather I indeed come now as captain of the host of the Lord.' And Joshua fell on his face to the earth and bowed down, and he said to him, 'What has my Lord to say to his servant?'" Look at that. Are you listening? Say amen. That's always the right answer. "What do you have to say to me, Father?" And listen to what happened. "The captain of the Lord's host said to Joshua, 'Remove your sandals from your feet, for the place where you're standing is holy.' And Joshua did so." Do you think it took him more than a half a second to start taking those sandals off? For the simple reason, Moses told him how he got his calling. That in that visitation, that surprise visit from God, God called him to be the redeemer of the nation of Israel. And now here's Joshua experiencing the same thing, only this time it isn't a burning bush. It's somebody. It is the angel of the Lord. And now he's saying to him, "Take off your sandals. This is holy ground." Can you imagine the response, the emotional response that either of these men had when they knew they stood in the presence of holy God? The awesome presence of holy God. Now, why did he do it? He did it for a purpose. Because the next thing we'll read here is God giving him the strategy by which he was to take Jericho. God was getting him ready. One of the reasons God makes those surprise visits in our life is to prepare us not only for what he's going to have us do, but also oftentimes because of the way it's going to happen. Because God was about to tell him something that did not fit any of his military genius and strategy in all these years of fighting battle after battle and taking his orders from Moses. Now, God is giving him a totally different strategy. This time, the victory is going to be as a result of people marching, blowing trumpets, and shouting. And none of that makes any sense whatsoever. Which should be a warning to us that sometimes God may come to you and say, "Here's what I want you to do." Doesn't make any sense at all. Then you have to decide, am I listening to God? Is this my imagination? Some things he may say to you, crystal clear. You know that God is speaking. Doesn't make sense. Why would you want to do it this way? Why would you want to do it that way? And if you'll notice, now watch this. If you'll notice, Joshua did not argue with God about, "Well, now, that's not really the way Moses and I have been carrying on this affair. And so maybe we ought to talk about this." You know what God did? He gave him a surprise visit. He visited him in such a fashion. There was no question that he'd heard from God. Now the strategy, no question, it's God's strategy. And if he's a wise man, he knows he will do exactly what God has called him to do. Sometimes he's going to ask of you something, request of you something. It'll be a surprise visit in your life. And I know that you're thinking already, "Now, what do you mean by a surprise visit? I'm coming to it. Just stay with me." So then, let's move to Judges, the 6th chapter. And you'll recall in Judges, the 6th chapter, that we're having a difficult time here in Israel again because the Midianites are just absolutely giving the nation of Israel a difficult time. And so here is Gideon, and he's threshing on the threshing floor in this 6th chapter. And all of a sudden, with no warning whatsoever, the 12th verse says, "The angel of the Lord appeared to him and said to him, 'The Lord is with you, O valiant warrior.'" Well, that was a word of encouragement until he told him what he wanted him to do. And so he said, then Gideon said to him, "Oh, my Lord, if the Lord is with us, then why has he let all this happen to us? And where are all the miracles which our fathers told us about, saying, did not the Lord bring us up from Egypt? But now the Lord has abandoned us and given us into the hand of Midian." And so he's responding to this tremendous compliment. "The Lord is with you, O valiant warrior." He set him up, didn't he? I mean, God sort of set him up for this. Oh, valiant warrior. Valiant warrior, what? Look at the mess we're in. Sometimes God's surprise visits don't make any sense. And so our first response is not to believe that it's God. And so then, of course, you know the story about Gideon. He said, "All right, wait a minute. If this is of you, I'm going to take this fleece and throw it out. And if tomorrow morning I wake up and the fleece is dry and the ground is wet, I'll think, okay, God." Then he said, "No, that's pretty good, but I'll tell you what, tonight I'm going to throw it again, and I want the fleece wet and everything else dry." Well, you know the story. God's surprise visit was difficult because, first of all, he's asking him to do something, and he's been watching how they've been defeated one time after the other. Why should he believe that God was going to perform a miracle this time when he said, "Look, where are all these miracles that our forefathers have told us about?" Sometimes God may request of you something. Doesn't make any sense. You look back in your life and say, "Well, God, you didn't answer that prayer, and you didn't answer that prayer." We're not talking about answered prayer. We're talking about God's visits, his surprise visits in our life. And so the Lord understands our doubts, our fears. He understands why sometimes we don't believe him. He understands sometimes, in fact, he always understands, but he understands why that sometimes in our life it's very difficult to be obedient when it doesn't make sense. It doesn't fit the past. Now, I keep saying that on purpose for the simple reason I'm getting you ready to talk about how God will make a surprise visit in your life and what you can expect and what you'll sense, what he's up to and what happens when you fail to follow him. Well, let's move all the way over to the New Testament and go to the first chapter of Luke. The first chapter of Luke, here's what's happening. What's happening is that Zechariah, who is the priest and who will be the father of John the Baptist, he's going about, in this first chapter, he's going about his responsibilities in the temple. And all of a sudden, something happens here. And what happens is, 13th verse, "But the angel said to him, 'Do not be afraid, Zacharias, for your petition has been heard, and your wife Elizabeth will bear you a son, and you will give him the name John. And you'll have joy and gladness, and many will rejoice at his birth. But he'll be great in the sight of the Lord, and he'll drink no wine or liquor. He'll be filled with the Holy Spirit while he's yet in his mother's womb. And he will turn many of the sons of Israel back to the Lord their God.'" And so he carries this on. And then look in verse 19. "The angel answered and said to him, 'I'm Gabriel, who stands in the presence of God, and I've been sent to speak to you and to bring you this good news.'" But then he tells him, "But I'm going to make you dumb. You're not even going to be able to speak another word until this takes place." Here's this awesome surprise visit. Not of what he's going to do to Zacharias, but what's going to happen as a result of Zacharias and his ministry and so forth. God has decided to use Zacharias and his wife to bring to birth this man who will be the forerunner of the Messiah. He'll go through difficulty and hardship and pain, and you and I, of course, know that Herod had him beheaded. So why is all of this surprise visit? Because, you see, it was very difficult for him to believe this because she was a barren woman. Sometimes God will speak to you, and the best thing for us to do is simply what we said a few moments ago. Just listen. Don't try to figure God out. Don't try to put him in a box. Don't say what God will do and what he will not do in your life. And so what we see in this chapter is God visiting a man to say, "Here's what I'm going to do." Then, if you turn to the 24th chapter of the book of Luke, and here's a different kind of visitation. And in this 24th chapter, Jesus has been crucified, and things are moving on, lots of news going around. And as a result, this person by the name of Cleopas in verse 18, and a friend, and they're walking along talking about all the things that have happened. In verse 13, two of them were going that very day to a village named Emmaus, which was about 7 miles from Jerusalem, and they were talking with each other about all the things which had taken place. And while they were talking, discussing, Jesus himself approached and began traveling with them. But their eyes prevented him from recognizing them. So they began to talk about what was happening and all the things that had been taking place and asked, well, did you not know about all this? And so he said to them in verse 25, O foolish men and slow of heart to believe in all that the prophets have spoken. Was it not necessary for the Christ to suffer these things and enter into his glory? And then here's what Jesus does. Surprise visit. Walking along, meets this stranger. And when they begin to tell him what they had seen and heard, he says to them, well, you don't understand all this. It's interesting, the Bible says that Jesus, I love this, Jesus started with Moses and took them all the way through the Old Testament and all these hundreds of years explaining to them what had happened. And so, this is a real surprise visit. And so finally they come to Emmaus and they sit down to eat dinner. And all of a sudden they watch something. They see how he breaks the bread and blesses it. And all of a sudden their eyes are open. They see, this is the Lord himself, and suddenly he's gone. Then, just following that chapter there, then Jesus meets the whole group. Look in verse 36. While they were telling these things, this is later now, he himself stood in their midst and said to them, peace be to you. But they were startled and frightened and thought that they were seeing a spirit. And he said to them, why are you so troubled? Why do you doubt? Arise in your hearts. What if these doubts arise in your heart? See my hands and my feet, that it's I myself. Touch me and see, for our spirit does not have flesh and bones. And so, of course, they still couldn't believe it, the Bible says. And finally, he opens their eyes to understanding. And so, another surprise visit. All the way through the scriptures, he makes surprise. He just shows up. God just shows up at very key times. Then, for example, Saul of Tarsus, this hateful aggressor who hates the church, hates everything about Jesus, stood by and watched Stephen stoned to death. And all of a sudden he's riding on his way to Damascus to put those in jail who are followers of Jesus. And suddenly there's this awesome, sudden visitation of God. Blinded, scared to death. This man who feared no one is suddenly full of fear. And the Lord speaks to him. Saul, Saul, why do you fight against me? And you know the story. Goes into Damascus. God's Spirit works in his life, makes him the most awesome missionary in human history. To impact the whole world, still does. In each of these cases, what you see is God at work. No one expected any of this. From Adam all the way to Saul of Tarsus. This wasn't something they manipulated. It wasn't something they arranged. It wasn't something they asked God for. It was something that God chose to do. In every single instance, this was God at work. God doing what? Revealing his will. God working in the lives of all of these people and in each one personally. Now the question comes as this. Does God still make surprise visits? A lot of people would say no, and the reason he doesn't is because we have the Word of God, we have what the Scripture says, and we can look if there's anything we need to know, anything God needs to say to us, in any way that here it is in the Bible. And so why do we need, we don't need any surprise visits. I'll remind you again, don't put God in a box. Don't say what God can do and cannot do. Isn't it interesting that we quote Jesus, we quote what the Scripture says so clearly, Jesus Christ the same, yesterday, what's yesterday? Back into eternity past, today and forever. He's the same. He doesn't change. Now his methods will change. His message never changes. His purposes never change. Jesus Christ, the Son of God. Why did the Father send him? Ultimately to redeem us from our sinfulness. Also to give us this awesome, intimate glimpse of what the Father is like. Who he is. What's he all about? The Old Testament folks, they didn't see him as a loving Heavenly Father. They saw him as this transcendent God who was up there, overseeing, ruling over all things. Jesus comes along. Who is God in the human flesh to help us to see that he talks to children? loves them, loves the unlovely, loves the people who are wicked and vile, and all that he is. God makes surprise visits. He still makes surprise visits today. Now you're asking the question, oh, what's that like? Well, I want you to notice two or three things, first of all. Each one of these is for a specific purpose in that man's life. Each person, a specific purpose. God doesn't do anything casually. He doesn't do anything accidentally. He doesn't do anything late. He doesn't do anything too early. God is in absolute control. Now, here's what I want you to remember. You are a person whom God loves. You are a person for whom he has a will, a purpose, and a plan. Therefore, do not underestimate what God is willing to do, can do, desires to do, and how he desires to use your life. Don't underestimate that. Now, when we say surprise visit, do we mean that God shows up? Physical? Touch? Feel? No. Well, can you see him? No. Touch him? No. Hear him speak audibly? No. Then what's a surprise visit? Well, let me just say this, and I want to be careful how I say this, because I don't ever want anybody to get the idea that I'm saying that I've had all these holy experiences with God. No, I'm just a man like every other man. But I'll tell you this. When God makes a surprise visit in your life, there's some things that are very clear and very definite. Number one, it is a surprise. And there is that awesome awareness that you're standing in the presence of a holy God. You can't really grasp it. You can't really describe it. You don't want to say anything. You don't know what to say. You may break out crying and weep and weep and weep. It may be that you just want to praise him and thank him. You may stand. You may sit. You may fall on your knees. You may fall on your face. You just know that suddenly there's the awareness of the presence of Holy God. Not because you prayed. Not because you're even thinking about God. Not because of some plan that you had. It's just that God shows up in his awesome way for his own divine purpose in your life. You can't even grasp it. When you try to explain it to someone else, they don't get it. And it's not for someone else. It's because God has something in mind. Sometimes, in those times, he will speak to you and tell you exactly what's going on. At other times, God is silent. So what is he up to? It just may be that in that instant, what he's up to is this. Is making you aware of his holiness, that he loves you enough to do something very special in your life. You didn't plan it. You can't manipulate it. It isn't anything that you had in mind. You just know when that period of time, which more than likely will be brief, God came to you for some specific reason to speak to you or to make you aware of his presence. When you look through all these characters that we've talked about, God had a word for them, something he wanted to say, something he wanted to do. Does he always do that? Not necessarily. Because you see, when God makes a surprise visit in your life, if the only thing that happens is that you recognize what it is and who it is, if he says nothing, it's worth every single moment of it, because you're left slightly startled, sometimes maybe a little fearful, wondering what's coming next. What is he up to? Why do I feel this? Why do I sense this? I didn't expect it. I didn't anticipate it. God hasn't given me any warning. What is this all about? I would never tell anyone else how God may visit you in a special way to speak to your heart, because God speaks to each one of us individually. One thing you can tell for sure, that he will never say anything in that visit that contradicts his blessed word. Not a thing. What it may be that he's calling you to something, as he did to Joshua or to Moses. It may be one of a number of things. For example, it may be that he wants to inform you of something that you need to know. It may be that he wants to reveal something that is going to happen in your life, or what he's going to do in your life. It just may be that God wants to warn you about something that's going to happen. It may be that he wants to encourage you. It could be that he wants to comfort you about something. It may be that he wants to meet a specific need in your life. It could be that he simply just wants to humble you and help you to recognize that he's God and you and I are really nothing apart from him, but that he loves us enough to save us. It may be that he wants to give us instruction about something, whatever it might be, but he always has a purpose. And remember, it cannot be manipulated. You can't go around saying, okay, God, I want you to speak to me now. I'm watching for you. I'm listening. I just need a personal visit. He doesn't operate that way. He meets needs, no doubt. And he'll give us the comfort and assurance. It may be because he wants to use you in a certain way. And he's getting you ready for that. It could be that there's going to be pain and suffering and heartache or persecution, disappointment in your life. And he's getting you ready for it by reminding you that he loves you, that he's present with you, and that he will walk with you whatever you're going to face. More than likely, he's not going to tell you what it is. He just wants you to know what he said. I'll be with you every step of the way. We don't always know why God makes those visits, but he makes them. And when I think about in my own life, and I won't give you details, but just simply to say, I can remember on one occasion, not a lot of occasions because God just doesn't do this a lot of times. One occasion when he knew that I absolutely had to hear, desperately needed to hear from him, because everything in me said, that isn't logical, that isn't the right thing to do, this timing is ridiculous. Everything in me was heading in the other direction. And one night on my knees, I had this awesome visitation. So crystal clear. I could never be convinced by anybody under any circumstance that it wasn't God saying to me so crystal clear. In a visible form. Not visible of him, but something he showed me. I can remember on one occasion when I had been praying about something totally different. It's like God just showed up. Here's what I'm going to do. He didn't ask me anything. He didn't question me. He didn't require anything. He just said, this is what I'm going to do. This awesome, quiet, overwhelming visitation. I can remember on one occasion, probably a lot of occasions that I've fussed with the Lord about something because I didn't want to do it. Most of the time, he just ignored it and went on anyway. But every once in a while, there's this awesome sense of the presence of God. I can think upon one occasion when I was very much afraid because of my circumstance. And I was in the prayer room one day. I didn't know what I was afraid of. But God made it so crystal clear. It's like there he was saying, here's what's going to happen. Be very careful. Less than a week went by when I experienced exactly what he showed me. He didn't name anybody. He didn't tell me exactly what it was going to be like. Be very, very careful. Be sensitive. Listen to me. God is so willing. I can think of another occasion when I had a big need, a major need that I could do absolutely nothing about. No warning. Hadn't really been praying about it. Just said, God, I don't know what to do. And all of a sudden, here's God with the answer. All of a sudden, this man walked up to me like an angel from heaven to say, here's what I'm going to do for you. And he walked away. Don't underestimate what God will do in your life. And you see, the more desperate you and I are oftentimes to know the truth and to know what he's up to, or to get us ready. He knows how weak and frail we are and how easily we are to be thrown off course. When God decides that he wants to do something in your life, he knows that it is necessary for you to walk in that with absolute, unquestionable, undeniable assurance, whereby your feelings have no longer anything to do with it. You know that you've heard from God. You know that he's spoken to you very clearly. You know that it's like a visitation from him directed toward a specific incident. He'll do it. Now, here's the principle. The more difficult what lies in your future, the more important it is to God for what he wants to do and to accomplish, the more likely he's going to visit you in a surprise. See him? No. Hear him? Not really, as far as audible is concerned. Definite? Yes. Clear? Yes. Unmistakably clear? Yes. This awesome sense, not some religious feeling, and not something that you've been praying about, nor something, it's not you walking around shouting and praising God. I think in every single one of these instances, every single person was awed by the incident. Not running out to tell someone, awed by the simple presence of God. And here's what I want you to see in this. God is so interested in you and your relationship to him. This personal relationship that most people don't have for the simple reason they don't expect it. They don't anticipate it. They don't even know that you can have an intimate relationship with him. God wants you to know him above everything else in life. And if I were to ask you this morning outside the church building, if I just met you on the street, and I said to you, who's the most important person in your life? Even most Christians are going to name somebody in their family, whether it's their mother, father, children, you name it. Get outside the church building so they're not expecting it. Who's the most important person in your life? Most people are going to come up with someone else. What I want you to see is this. The most important person in your life today, tomorrow, and the rest of your life is the person of Jesus Christ. He is the most important person. And if that's true, God is up to doing what? He's up to convincing and persuading you that the only way to live in this life is to live with Jesus in your life, submitting your will and your purpose and your plans and all that you're doing to him. That's the most important thing. That's what he's up to. He wants to convince you and persuade you. You say, well, would God ever visit me in such a fashion that I would feel overwhelmed? Yes. If it's necessary, if it's his will, it cannot be anything you concoct yourself. Somebody says, I'm going to fast and pray and see if God will visit me. Forget it. He's not going to be manipulated. You may live all of your life. Listen carefully. You may live all of your life a very godly life and never experience what I'm talking about. Does that make you any less holy than anybody else? No. It's just that God didn't choose to do that. And if he does that make you superior and more important than someone else? No. It just means that God made a choice. And what I want you to see is this. We all live on the same level. God has a plan and a purpose that suits us individually, tailor-made for your life. What he wants you to do is yield yourself to him, let him guide your life the way he chooses. And you go all the way back, whether it's Adam or Abraham or Moses or Joshua or Gideon or Zechariah or Cleopas and his friend or the disciples or Saul of Tarsus. And you and I know that one day there's going to be a surprise visit that's going to impact all of us. Jesus says, I'm coming back. And that's going to be a surprise visit. How do I know that? For the simple reason he says, he's coming like a thief in the night. You don't expect it. You don't anticipate it. Can't manipulate it. Can't do anything about it. He's showing up. Now, always has a purpose to inform us, prepare us, comfort us, assure us. It may be that he does that in such a fashion to meet a particular need in your life. And I could give you some other instances, but simply to say this. That's how good God is. God's not a mystery. He's so awesome you can't fully explain him. If you could, you'd sort of be like him. We're going to be like him only as Jesus is allowed to live his life in and through us. And you see, since you don't know all that God has planned in your life, think about this. Let's say that you're, whether you're 15, or 35, or 45, or 60, whatever it might be. Let's just say you're young. Let's say you're 25 or 30 years of age. And more than likely, if you're that young and you keep good health habits, you could live to be 100 today. Think about this. What will God do in your life for the next 50, 60, or 70 years if you surrender your life to him and let him have yourself, all that you are? What in the world will he do with you? You can't even imagine. But here's the devil's lie. Oh, you're just one of millions. Why do you think God's going to use you? Why do you think you're somebody special? You know, I know why every single one of you is special. Because Jesus would not have died for you if you were not. Because you see, all of us in the same category. We came into this world with a sinful nature, been away from God, and every single one of us has sinned against him many, many times. And when he died for every single one of us individually. The billions of people that have inhabited and will inhabit this earth, the same redemption that took place at Calvary covered us all. He loves you as a purpose and a plan for your life. So don't dictate to him when he will, why he can't, why he won't work in your life in a special way. You see, it's not a certain age, not a certain culture, not a certain language, not a certain color. None of that has anything to do with it. The thing that has the most to do with it is this. Do you even desire that kind of relationship? Do you believe that you can have that kind of a personal relationship? Listen, whereby the power of Almighty God works in your life, not under certain circumstances, but every day. But will he flow through you with this awesome power, wisdom, and knowledge to accomplish what he has for you if you allow him to do it? Don't discredit yourself. Don't set yourself aside as somebody exceptional, that is exceptional to his blessings and his goodness and his mercy and kindness and to his awesome will in your life. There's not a single one of us who can predict what our life's going to be like later. Does he make surprise visits? Yes. Does he have a purpose for him? Yes. Can you manipulate him? No. Can you arrange them? No. Can you pray for them to come down from heaven? No. It is something God chooses to do. And just as he chose in the Old Testament, just as he chose in the New Testament, and just as he's been choosing down through the centuries, God, listen, is this awesome present God. Not distant, but present. And he took great pains, Jesus did, to say to his disciples over and over and over again, I'm going away, but I'm coming back. I'm going to be with you. I want you to know that I'm a with you God. I'm not a separated God. I'm a with you God. I'm in your corner. I'm on your team. You're on my team. We're going to do this together. You do not have to think about your life alone, but with him. So think about it. Why is it that people oftentimes miss God's choice and blessings in their life? And let me ask you this question. Now, you have to be honest, and if you're not honest, it won't make any difference, because I can't tell the truth anyway, whether you're going to do this, that, and the other. I want you to think about this. If you could have anything in the world that you wanted, above everything else, anything, would that one thing be an intimate, loving, listen, unequaled indescribable, awesome relationship with Jesus Christ, whereby every day of your life, you and He are walking hand in hand, heart to heart. And you're understanding more of His ways. And you're seeing Him in ways you've never seen Him before. That is, if God just dumped into your life this awesome understanding and relationship and intimacy that could not be equaled by anything else in life, was that what you would want? Or would you have to say, well, that's not exactly what I had in mind. What is it that you want more than Him? Here's a God that all down through history, these surprise visits. You may say, well, how will I know that it's from Him? What is it in my life that would keep me from having a surprise visit from God? Well, see, nobody else can answer all those questions except that I can help you answer one of those. Why is it that God is not more intimate and more personal in your life? One of the primary reasons is there's sin in your life. It may be very quiet and very private, but you know it's there. Nobody else in the world knows it's there but you. It may be just in your thoughts, but it may be in your thoughts, your motives, and your actions. You see, as long as you're living in sin, holy God, who cannot tolerate sin. He can tolerate the sinner, but not sin. Holy God will not unveil Himself to someone who is living in deliberate, willful, known sin. You say, oh, but now what about Saul of Tarsus? Remember what he said? He said, I did it in ignorance. He was a Jew living by the law. Oh, he believed in God. He did not understand who Jesus was. That's a whole different story. But a person deliberately thought he was doing the right thing. Deliberately, willfully living in sin and expecting God to do something dramatic in their life. That's one reason. A second reason is this. For the simple reason of our ignorance of God and His ways. If I put Him in the box and say, here's how God operates, this is the only way He operates, then what have I done? I have limited God by my unbelief and my ignorance. Sometimes it's just pure unbelief. I just don't believe that God could possibly work in my life, one of these surprise visitations, to answer a particular prayer that I have, or to show me something about myself I've never known before, to show me something about Himself that I've never known before. I don't understand. But you see, the truth is, are you willing? Are you willing to surrender your life to Him and let Him show you what He will do in your life if you let Him? A lot of people who go to church and pray and want God to answer their prayers. God's not interested in that. You know what He's interested in? He's interested in the two of you becoming one in your thinking and purpose and plan for your life. I think about you who have small children. Let's say that they're 12 years of age. And let's say they live to be 100. They got 88 years to live. Foolishly, carelessly, sinfully, disastrously, or godly, righteously, holy, making an impact on the people around them. You see, all of us would look back and say, well, if my mom and if my dad and if I'd have known this and if I, you can't live in the if I'd have. You have to accept yourself where you are and say, God, what do you want to do in my life? So let me ask you this. Is there anything in your life at this moment, in your thought life, in your emotions, in your relationships, that would cause God to back off? He wants to use you, but He's not going to force you. He wants to make an impact through your life, but no pressure. He may put a little bit of pressure on you. He may say to you, here's what I'm going to do in your life. He may say to you, here's what I want to do. But if you don't do thus and so, I won't do that. And here's what will happen to you. See, we don't have much reverence for God anymore. We sort of take God with a grain of salt to some degree. We like it fine, we give Him credit. If we don't like it, we ignore Him. That's not the God of the Bible. The God of this word is that God is holy and righteous, sovereignly overruling in everything on the face of this earth. He wants to, listen, not only to love you, but He wants you to understand, to sense that love and sense the expressions of His love in your life. But if there's known willful sin, unbelief, disobedience, got your own plan, you think about people who are living in fear every day. All the threats, the things that we hear, enough to make anybody scared to death. When you know that you have a relationship with Jesus Christ, there is no fear. Why? Because here's what He says. The sovereign God of this universe says, I will be a shield to you. Nothing can break through the shield of God unless God removes the shield for some reason, for a moment, to do something in your life that He wants to accomplish. Now, think about this. You can have that kind of relationship with Him. Well, you know one of the primary reasons people don't? Too busy. Think about what happens to you in any given day. Tomorrow morning, Monday morning, you'll wake up. And you have to take a shower and get dressed and get all primped up and everything. Then you get in your automobile or whatever and you drive to work. Well, as soon as you get up, your mind starts working. Things that you're going to do, things you, people you're going to see, things you're responsible for. And then you get off of work and you get back in your car and go home, and then you got to prepare dinner or go out or whatever it might be or take care of your children, all the things. And by the time the day's over, whew, and you're dead tired. How many times during that time did you even think about Jesus? Busyness. And think about this. It's easy for God's people to get caught up in the world. What the world promises, what the world offers, the pleasures, if you don't have this, you're not living. No, you get caught up in the world, what happens? Instead of getting caught up with Jesus, that's not some religious preacher talk. That's reality. That you love Him. That you want to be obedient to Him. It's not pressure to obey Him, it's a joy to obey Him. You want what's best for your life. You want that relationship to be right. And you can live in it. Caught up with the world. Too busy. Living in sin. Unbelief. All of those things cheat us. Listen. Satan will cheat you out of the gifts God has for you. And if you and I disobey Him, we cheat Him out of the promise and the possibility of using us. So, what's the consequences? Here are the consequences. First of all, you miss His message. What did He want to say to you? Secondly, you miss His will. What's God's plan for your life? Thirdly, you miss the opportunity of being used by God. You miss all of that. You miss the blessing of God, what He would have done in your life if you'd have just let Him. And probably one of the worst things of all is the impact we have in other people's lives, which is a negative impact. You want to make a godly impact on your children. They have to see it, hear it, feel it. And one of the wisest things you can teach your children, number one, how to listen to God. So as they grow, they will know and learn very early in life. You can say to your son, you can have a personal relationship with God. Well, He's up in heaven, but He's also here. Talk to Him. Listen to Him. I want you to develop that relationship because it's the most important relationship in your life and one of the most important things you'll ever have to learn. How to hear Him. How to talk to Him. How to listen to Him. How to receive Him. How to believe Him. How to follow Him. How to obey Him. He makes surprise visits. And when He does, He has something very specific in your life. With Adam and Eve, it was a terrible confrontation. With Joshua, it was this awesome assurance that victory is right in front of me. With the Apostle Paul, it was a shocker. It transformed his life. So here's my question. This God who is so willing to visit you when necessary from His perspective, whatever the reason may be, what is there in your life that you prize more than you prize this intimate relationship and this awesome possibility of God using you to impact the lives of other people? You see, you are going to impact your children, the people you love, the folks around you, your family, your friends. Is there anything as valuable to you? Is any pleasure in life more valuable? Any material thing is equal the kind of godly impact you can have in somebody else's life? Watch this. People all around you are looking for somebody that they can like, want to be like. As an example, they're looking for somebody in whose life they see something that makes them want to be like that. You're a child of God. You have that something inside of you. And that's somebody, Jesus. And I want to challenge you to surrender your life to Him. Everything. Now listen to this. Here's Satan's lie. Oh, you're going to miss out on life if you become one of those committed Christians. That's the devil's lie. Here's what God would say. You can't believe what I have in store for you if you'll just let me work in your life and bless you the way I choose. Who are you going to believe? The devil or Almighty God? And it's my prayer that you'll believe Him, because then I know you will never be disappointed all of your life. And Father, how grateful we are that you love us like that. So personally involved and interested, having a purpose for each one of us. I pray that those who are listening, who have never trusted you as their personal Savior, that you would speak to them right now in whatever language they're hearing this, to know that you are the God of this universe and you speak all languages. And the truth that you speak is truth for every culture, every language, even those languages that have never been written but are still spoken. That Jesus' death at the cross paid our sin debt in full from beginning to end. And that through Him, we can have a personal relationship that is startling, intriguing, almost unbelievable, uplifting, encouraging, comforting. We love you, Father. And we thank you for loving us. In Jesus' name, amen.
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3: 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Today we'll hear Dr. Stanley's story, originally presented to a gathering of seminary students. 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
2: Conflict is inevitable in the ministry, or Paul would never have written this in Ephesians 6, which you know so well, beginning in verse 10. He says, "Finally be strong in the Lord and in the strength of His might. Put on the whole armor of God that you may be able to stand firm against the schemes of the devil. For our struggle is not against flesh and blood, but against the rulers, against the powers, against the world forces of this darkness, against the spiritual forces of wickedness in the heavenly places. And then, of course, you remember the next part that talks about the kind of armor we're to wear. And he explains each one of those. And then in verse 18 he says, with all prayer and petition, pray at all times in the Spirit, and with this in view, be on the alert with all perseverance and petition for all saints. And you recall that Paul said to Timothy, those who desire to live godly in Christ Jesus will suffer persecution. And he talked about suffering with him as a good soldier of Jesus Christ. So that's what I want to talk about. And when conflict comes, we usually respond in one of three ways. We either want to run to something that's easier, some greener pasture, or we want to react, and we want to, by words, verbally defend ourselves and blare back and oftentimes get in the midst of the kind of conflict that makes us appear no taller, no stronger, no higher, no more godly than the people who've attacked us. But then there's one other way to respond, which is what I believe that Paul is referring to in Ephesians chapter 6. And, you know, we don't have time to go through all those verses except to use it as a catalyst. And that is to say, the right response is the response of standing in prayer. That is always God's rightful response. So what I would like to do a little different today is just to explore these simple truths by sharing something that happened in my own life that maybe will be an encouragement to you. It may scare some of you, but I hope it's an encouragement to you. And what I want you to do is not remember necessarily the incidences that happened, but I want you to remember the basic principles, because you are going to have conflict. So the question is, how are you going to respond? Are you going to run? Are you going to fight back? Are you going to use the most powerful weapon you can use? And let's see what happens. So let me begin. When I came to Atlanta, I came as an associate pastor. The pastor had been there for about 16 years. And I came as an associate pastor to sort of help with the young people. I was there a year and the pastor left. Immediately, those folks who had called me began to talk about me being the pastor. But there was one man in that group of seven men who said, over my dead body, will he be the pastor? That man convinced all of these others that I absolutely should not be the pastor. And so they set out November of that year, and the pastor left in September, to get rid of me. So it immediately drove me to my knees. I thought, God, how am I to respond to this? And so for about a year, I just lived on my face day after day, because I did not ever know what was going to happen next. And so I remember one day I was in the prayer room and I was just really weeping before God, because I didn't know how to handle all this. And it's like the Lord just said to me very clearly, pray, love, and keep quiet. You cannot conquer strong prayer, true love, and deep quietness. And so I began, and as I looked around me, everything around me said, God, this thing is coming down all over me. And the Lord would just whisper to me so quietly, just trust me, just trust me, just trust me. I want to tell you, you're going to get hurt. You're going to get disappointed by people whom you have great confidence in. So I want to tell you that up front. You can't avoid it. It's what you do with it that really matters. And so God just kept driving me back to my knees. And one day I was praying, and I remember the Lord just showed me this so clearly. Because I was getting a little tendency to get a little angry, and I wanted to fight back. And it's like the Lord said, no, you can't say a word. It doesn't make any difference what they say, what they do, what they accuse you of. You must not say one word. And so I had to wrestle with some really difficult things. And I found out that the place you battle your battles is not in the pulpit, not on the church floor of a business meeting, but on your face before God, by yourself in the prayer room. That's where you win the battle. So God just kept saying to me, be quiet. Don't say anything. Don't defend yourself. Keep preaching the gospel. Don't fight back. But remember, most of all, you've got to see everything that you hear and everything that is done to you as coming from me. So I found myself praying, God, what are you trying to do in my life through all of this? And somehow

And so I just had to keep coming back to the Lord saying, Lord, show me, what are you saying to me in all of this? Now I want to tell you something. In persecution, you learn some things about God and you learn some things about yourself. And I learned some things about myself I didn't like. And I knew that when it was all over, no matter what, that more than likely God was going to use all of that to begin to deal with me, to do some things in my life that probably he may not have ever been able to do without surfacing some attitudes and feelings that I'd had probably lying dormant all of my life. Here's what I want you to remember. When the going gets tough and the persecution gets hot and it gets sticky, if you up and leave and run, you assume the responsibility for your action. If you stand true to God and just stand firmly, lovingly, staying on your face before God, they have to make the decision. And if they make the wrong decision, they have to live with it, not you. So I was up in Bryan College speaking, and I heard one of my deacon friends call me, and he said, well, Charles, he said, while you've been away this week, he said the committee voted to remove you from the pulpit. And so I said, okay, that's all right. And all that week I'd been sharing up then. I'd been working on Sunday morning sermon and Sunday night. So I came home and I realized what was happening, and they were going to distribute these all this material the next morning so that everybody could know while they were removing me from the pulpit. And so I came home and I was studying for Sunday morning sermon. Some reason I didn't have a message. Saturday afternoon, no message. Saturday night, nothing. Sunday morning, no message. Went to church that Sunday morning, no sermon. I walked out on the platform, no sermon, thinking, God. I mean, when I say none, I had none. And the devil must have sat down beside me, because I'm sure he must have said this to me, well, well, well. Now they're going to see what a fool you make of yourself when you walk out here unprepared to preach. The choir sang. But here's what happened. When they finished, I stood up and walked up, opened my Bible, just flipped it open, and it flipped open to Proverbs 3, 5, and 6. It's like God said to me, you stand aside and let me handle this. I started just like that. For 45 minutes, I poured out my heart. I never skipped a beat. I never mentioned the situation. I never said a thing. I preached the sermon on how to find the will of God. I'd never preached it before. Haven't preached it since. Don't have any earthly idea of what I said. When I gave the invitation, here's what happened. People were walking down the aisle and going up the aisle. They were leaving the choir. It was like a bombshell. It so absolutely put these folks in distraught. They were absolutely overwhelmed. And I couldn't tell you anything I said. It was just the power of God moving in the hearts of that congregation. And that night, that place was loaded. On Wednesday night, we voted. Had a business meeting for 3 hours. Probably had about 2,000 people. They came to fight it out. They were fully persuaded they were going to win. It was all over. It was done. And I sat there, and I had my Bible open to a passage of Scripture in Isaiah that I'm sure that many of you have read many times. It's the one the Lord laid upon my heart that night before I went out there, and this is what it says. Isaiah 54:17, no weapon that is formed against you shall prosper. And every tongue that accuses you in judgment you will condemn. This is the heritage of the servants of the Lord, and their vindication is from me, declares the Lord. I'll tell you a strange thing. I sat there that night for 3 hours. I listened to them argue among themselves. They tried every parliamentary procedure possible. But here was the thing that amazed me. In a three-hour discussion to get rid of me, not one person ever said one negative.

0: negative word about me. Now, if I were going to get rid of somebody, I'd give you 40 reasons why you shouldn't be pastor. Nobody ever said a word. They wrangled among themselves, and they finally voted. And they voted to call me as the pastor. Well, you can imagine what a happy occasion that was when the vote was about 60-some percent versus about 30-some or thereabouts. So then they called for me, and they didn't realize I was sitting there watching all this. Well, that humiliated them something terrible. So all these folks left and went a block away and started their own worship service. And they would come to Sunday school and go down there to worship. They would eat in the dining room on one end, the rest of us on the other end, and then they wouldn't come to prayer meeting. This went on for October, November, December. And so I just kept praying, God, show me the next step. And every Sunday, people were joining the church, people getting saved, and I was amazed. You would think that with all the fussing and fighting going on and the things that were happening, that people wouldn't come. It's like God just began to draw people to the fellowship. And the more I thought about it, I thought, well, it won't take very long. They'll be so far outnumbered, they already are, that they wouldn't have a chance anyway. You need to think all kind of things. And so I was down praying, and I want to say this again to you. I know that some of you think, well, you know, how do you find God's will that way? Well, if you've lived as long as I have and been through what I've been through, you'll know. I was down praying. It was January. We didn't even have any church offices. No Sunday school workers, nobody, because every time we had a business meeting, the goal was to get rid of me. And so we never got around to electing anybody. So the Lord just impressed upon my heart. I had an old Army colonel who was my Sunday school superintendent, and I said to him, I'm going to ask this church to give me full authority to appoint all the leadership of this church. He says, I'm with you 100%. So I prayed about that for about a week to be sure I had God's mind on it. And on a Wednesday morning, I was praying. Here's the passage of Scripture God laid upon my heart. Hear my voice, O God, in my complaint, and preserve my life from dread of the enemy. Hide me from the secret counsel of evildoers, from the tumult of those who do iniquity, who sharpen their tongue like a sword. They aimed bitter speech as their arrow, to shoot from concealment at the blameless. Suddenly they shoot at him and do not fear. They hold fast to themselves an evil purpose. They talk of laying snares secretly. They say, who can see them? They devise injustices, saying, we're ready with a well-conceived plot. But the inward heart and the heart of a man are deep. But God will shoot at them with an arrow. Suddenly they will be wounded. So they will make him stumble, their own tongue against them, and all who see them will shake their head. Then all men will fear and will declare the work of God and will consider what he has done. The righteous man will be glad in the Lord and will take refuge in him, and all the upright in heart will glory. It's like God just etched that in my heart. I was almost fearful of going to prayer meeting that night, but I went. So I called for a business meeting. When I called for a business meeting, these folks came pouring in on the outside. They would never come inside. And so I asked the church to give me full authority to appoint all the church offices, which they did. Well, one of these fellows decided he wanted to say something. So I said, well, sure, so you want to come up on the platform. Now, remember what this passage says. So he walked up to make a little speech, and he said, and if Stanley, if you don't watch it, you're going to get hurt. So I was standing right here, so he backhands me in the jaw right there. Well, my first response was not anger, but pure joy. Because listen to what this passage says. This passage says, suddenly they will be wounded. And what that man did by hitting me was he categorized all of these people. And a lady stood up in the front. She said, how dare you hit my pastor? My son Andy was 11. He came up out of the pew over here, and one of my deacons grabbed him and just said, Andy, this battle's all over. Just don't worry about it. And two of my friends came up, hauled this fellow off, and people began to weep all over the congregation. These folks got up and began to leave. In 10 days, all 300 of them are gone. half the Sunday school leadership, 40 of the 60 deacons, they were all gone in 10 days. God removed them. I never argued. I never fussed. I never fought. The only thing I did was to pray and to believe God and to trust Him that He was sufficient to take me through the heartache. Now, you probably will never go through anything like that. And you wonder, why am I telling you that? Simply for this reason. The only way I survived it was on my face before God. Day after day, week after week, I found myself praying far more than studying, but I always had just exactly what God wanted me to have when I stood to preach. And I watched God do the most miraculous, marvelous things in some people's lives. And then I watched the effect of that upon my children. And sometimes we think, well, you know, these things just destroy families. They could, if you don't include them, if you don't involve them, and if you don't pray together. And my kids grew up watching all of this happen, and they learned something, that you obey God no matter what the consequences, and when you do, God will always honor that. Now, they could have fired me, but here's what the Lord showed me. You win either way. Because the issue is not whether you be the pastor or not. The issue between you and me is whether you obey me or not. That's the issue. Whether you win or whether you lose, if you obey me, you still win. And if you can just remember that, if you obey God, you always win. You never lose. It doesn't make any difference what happens. You always win when you humble yourself before Him. You don't fight back. You don't defend yourself. You retreat to prayer, and God will show you step by step what you're to say, what you're not to say. And you say, well, suppose you had gotten fired. So what? If I'm in the center of God's will, that is the only safe place in the world to be.
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0: The interesting thing that happened was that this lady called me that I had not ever met before and to know who she was. Her name was Mrs. Sauls. So she knew that I'd been going through all of this, and she'd been sitting right there week after week. She'd been a nurse for 50-some years, and she said, I want to show you something. She walked me over, and she had a picture on the wall, and it was a picture of Daniel in the lion's den, and she said, son, I want you to tell me what you see. So I looked at the picture, and I said, well, I see Daniel, and he had his hands behind him, and he was looking up. There was a ray of light coming in the prison, and all the lions were there. Their mouths are closed, and some of them are lying down, some of them looking up at the light, and some looking at Daniel, and some bones were laying around. So I told her everything that I knew to tell her. She put her arm around me. She said, son, what I want you to see is Daniel doesn't have his eyes on the lions. If Jesus himself had wrapped his loving arms around me, nothing could have been more profoundly needful in my life. And what she was saying to me is, don't look at your enemies. You just keep your focus on God. He's going to see you through this.
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0: The year was 1944, and I was in the eighth grade. We were in a war, and we were fighting in the Pacific and also in Europe. It was a time of great distress and turmoil in this country. Many things were rationed, food and some clothes and automobiles and tires and all those kind of things. It was a time of great distress because many American young men were dying on foreign shores. It was a time of great stress because people did not know what was going to happen because of all the things we were hearing about the war and how it was going on. And oftentimes people would sit in the evening and listen to the news while they were eating dinner. And it was a troublesome time because oftentimes they'd give reports of where this particular division was and what was going on in the fighting. One morning, my social studies teacher walked into class and laid her books down and picked up a Bible, and she said, we're going to do something different this morning. And she began to read, and I remember thinking, she's about to cry. And then she told us that listening the night before, she'd heard the news, and her husband was in a particular division, which they talked about. They were in a very bloody battle, and she was afraid. And you know, I don't remember my teacher's name, but I have never forgotten that psalm. And how many times I've turned to it when I was going through some difficulty or some fearful time, I remembered Psalm 46. So I want you to turn to it, if you will, because this is a wonderful psalm of encouragement. And I want to talk about confidence in the midst of our stressful times in life, going through distressful times. And this is a word of encouragement. And the psalmist says, beginning in verse 1, God is our refuge and strength, a very present help in trouble. Therefore, we will not fear, though the earth should change, and though the mountains should slip into the heart of the sea, though its waters roar and foam, and though the mountains quake at its swelling pride. There is a river whose streams make glad the city of God, the holy dwelling places of the Most High. God is in the midst of her. She will not be moved. God will help her when morning dawns. The nations made an uproar. The kingdoms tottered. He raised his voice. The earth melted. The Lord of hosts is with us. The God of Jacob
9: is our stronghold. Come behold the works of the Lord. Who has wrought desolations in the earth? He makes wars to cease to the end of the earth. He breaks the bow and cuts the spear in two. He burns the chariots with fire. Cease striving and know that I am God. I will be exalted among the nations. I will be exalted in the earth. The Lord of hosts is with us. The God of Jacob is our stronghold. What a wonderful word of encouragement to us. Now, all of us experience stress in our life. And all of us go through situations and circumstances when we think the stress is more than we can handle. And so we will do one of two things when we face stressful periods in our life. And so what I want to talk about in this message today is how to confidently walk through those difficult times that are so stressful, so distressing to us. And there are two ways that you and I can walk through them. And I first of all want to talk about the most natural way. That is, what is the natural way to respond to stressful, difficult, troublesome times in our life? Well, the most prominent way that we choose is to strive against them. And I want to define two or three terms, if I might. First of all, we think in terms of stress. Stress is pressure that we feel. It is either pressure that we feel sort of against us, or we are being tugged and pulled in two different ways. And then there is what we call distress, which is sort of the same thing, except when I think about distress, I think about the fact that that stress has brought me to a place of real deep anxiety and anxiousness in my soul and pain in my feeling. When we think in terms of striving, striving means to contend with. Striving means to fight against. Striving means to put forth a strong effort towards something. And so when we think in terms of striving, the scripture says here, cease striving and know that I am God. Now it's interesting in this passage that he gives us and uses nature as an example to describe what happens when there's great turmoil. And he says, if you'll notice in verse 2, therefore we will not fear though the earth should change and though the mountains slip into the heart of the sea and though its waters roar and foam, though the mountains quake at its swelling pride. What he's referring to here is this. The stressful times that come when there are earthquakes, he says the whole mountains begins to slide into the sea. When there are tidal waves, he said the foam of the sea. And as it hits the mountains, he says the mountains even quake at that. Then he moves on past the blessing that he's going to take care of his own kingdom. If you notice in verse 6, he says the nations made an uproar. The kingdoms tottered. And then God raised his voice and the earth melted. That is, either in troublesome natural calamities, in times of war and bloodshed and violence and all the rest. And then those stresses, stressful periods that you and I have in our life, we wake up on Monday morning, we see what the schedule is, we know the situations and circumstances that maybe we're going to have to face. Sometimes those stressful situations are the result of finances, trouble in the home, trouble with the children, for example, trouble in the job, but the difficulties and hardships, stressful times. We live in a stressful age. In fact, that's a good description of the age in which we live. The pressures that we feel, the pulling and the tugging at our life. And so we have to ask ourselves the question, what's really the source of this? Well, the source of it's probably several things, but I think, first of all, some of that is on the inside of us. And that is, sometimes we feel the pressure of the environment in which we live. We feel that tugging going on in our life. Sometimes it's the result of wrong decisions that you and I make. We make decisions in our life, whether financially or with our children or whatever it might be, decisions that we regret or decisions that bring us, as a result, stress, difficulty, hardship, misunderstanding, and all the rest. Sometimes these stressful periods of time are the result of striving that we are doing with God. That is, we're striving against Him, not just our circumstances. And you see, whenever you and I are striving against God, you can mark this down, you're going to lose. There is no way to contend with God. There's no way to have conflict with Him and win the battle. There's no way to fight against the purpose and the plan and the will and the choices of God for us. And so, oftentimes, our striving is a contending with God, contending with our circumstances. Sometimes, it is the result of what other people do to us. I think all of us have been in situations and circumstances where we have felt that there were expectations of us that we absolutely could not live up to. And I think about so oftentimes pastors in small churches that do not have a staff, and I've been there, and sometimes maybe one or two staff members. And you know, when I think about what the average a smaller church expects of their pastor than sometimes larger churches, but usually a smaller church, when maybe they have 200 or 300 members, the pastor is expected to be everything, everywhere, for everybody. He'd have to be omniscient, omnipresent, and omnipotent to satisfy everybody, because no man could ever possibly do that. So there are impossible expectations sometimes. It's in your vocation, for example, and you have a particular job where they keep putting pressure on you. They keep raising the standard. They want the quota to go up, up, up, up. And so when you've done the very best you can, you say, you know what? I find myself under this pressure, this continuous stress, this stressful job that I'm in, this stressful situation that I'm facing in life. It is so difficult. I want to walk away. I want to run. I want to hide. Sometimes it's because of people's criticism. They say something to you that maybe strikes you at your heart. They say something to you that deeply, deeply wounds you. That brings on great stress in a person's life. Sometimes it's false accusations, and you feel like you are being falsely accused, or somehow you're being maligned. And sometimes it's people just criticizing you and bemeaning you and trying to do something in your heart that would make you feel less than the person you really are. And so sometimes it's physical abuse that people have. And so all of us know that there are all kinds of stress that we deal with in life. Sometimes just getting up in the morning and driving down the expressway with everybody else passing you and blowing the horn once you get out of the way, that in itself is stress, just getting to the job, let alone what happens when you get there. So stress is a part of our life. So what we have to ask is this. Are we just going to yield to this? Are we going to let stress destroy us and become distressful in our spirit? Or is there a better solution than striving against it? Now, the average person is going to strive against it, fight against their circumstances. What does that do? That just makes us more stressful. It makes us more nervous, and we get uptight. And this is why you see people who, if you'll notice in your car, if you're at a particular intersection, and people are early in the morning or late in the afternoon, the traffic is a little tough, and you watch them pass by you. Man, I mean, they've just got this attitude. You can just see it's written all over them. They're just uptight. And I understand that we can all get that way at times. But the question is this. Is this the way we're supposed to live? Are we supposed to live all pent up? Are we supposed to live full of stress all the time? Are we supposed to live our lives striving against our environment, striving against other people, striving on our jobs, striving in the church, striving against God, striving about our health, striving about our finances? Is this what life is all about? I certainly hope not. And I can tell you that's not what life's all about. Well, if it isn't, somebody says, well, tell me, how do I deal with this striving? Because it is a natural, normal way to deal with people who accuse us or with expectations that are so very, very difficult. How do we handle this? Well, listen to what he says in this passage, if you'll notice. He says in verse 10, he says, cease striving and know that I'm God. Now, when I think about striving, I also think about it this way. Usually, we can point out yonder and say, this is what I'm striving about. But where does the striving go on? This contending and fighting and working hard, where does it go on? It goes on in the inside of us. And so the truth is that when you and I live in a life of strife and striving, we are living with an internal battle going on inside of us, like a war going on. And you see, it's the kind of war you can't walk away from. And even though you walk away from your job or walk away from your family or whatever it might be, and people do all kinds of things when they think, I've had all I can take. Let me remind you of something. It doesn't make any difference how tough it gets for me to say, I can't handle this. I am walking out of this job, out of this marriage, out of this, out of that. That is not the will of God. And that is not the way God says you and I to handle stress. God is omnipotent, God is omniscient, God is omnipresent, God is an unconditional loving Father. He will never allow more on us than we can bear if we will look at it and see it and respond in the proper fashion. And so, as we think in terms of what goes on, war goes on inside of a person. And I think there are many people who are walking civil wars, because here's what's happening. Their mind and their emotion, their will, there's conflict. Their mind says, this is what I ought to do. But their emotions are pulling the other way. And they have to make a choice. What shall I do? These folks want me to do this. These people want me to do that. This is what I think I ought to do. This is what I feel like I should do. And so this war goes on. And see, if you're striving against God, think about this. You're striving against the one person who does not want you to strive. The one person who said, my peace I give unto you. Not as the world giveth, give unto you, but he says, don't let your heart be troubled. And he starts off that 14th chapter of John, let not your heart be troubled. God doesn't want us living a troubled life. Will we live in the midst of trouble? Yes. Will we live with trouble all around us? Yes. But you know what? God has made it possible by the indwelling presence of the Holy Spirit and the right response to stressful situations that you and I do not have to live. Listen, burdened down with all kind of stress and trying to retaliate and fix and mix up and change circumstances and make everything fit right. We're not going to make everything in our life fit right. Some things are just not going to fit. Some things you and I cannot fix. Some things we cannot change. But listen, you cannot just walk away. You say, well, that's what I did. I walked away. Well, my friend, listen, you may have walked away from a circumstance, but you know, listen, you didn't walk out of God's will. Well, you say, well, yeah, I did get out of God's will. But what I'm saying is this, God still has a plan. He still has a will. And just because you and I feel the stress and the tremor of things that happen in our life and the burdens, they say, well, you know, I can't handle this. I'm walking away. God never said that, listen, that you and I could handle anything. He said He would daily bear our burdens. He said He would enable us. He said that He's the one who makes us adequate in Christ Jesus. Therefore, when He says, stop your striving. When He says, stop your striving. And He says, know that I'm God. What is He saying to us? He's simply saying, there is another way, there's a better way than fighting this war continually going on inside of you. You see, this is the reason that the drug business is a multi-billion dollar business. Because if people do not know how to handle stress and deal with distressing circumstances, what have they got to do? They've got to have something external to place in this body, which belongs to Almighty God, that will do something to calm down this troublesome spirit. Calm down this striving spirit. Calm down this inner war, this contention, this strife, this division, this conflict on the inside. Many people are walking civil wars and oftentimes ready to explode. And this is why sometimes you walk up to somebody and say something and they just explode all over themselves. Had nothing whatsoever to do with you. It has to do with the fact that there's a war going on inside of them. There's no peace, no joy, no happiness, no contentment, no sense of real understanding of what life's all about. They see life as this challenging, a matter of survival. How do I survive this war? And when I think about people who live their lives and spend their lives on whatever things, making money, whatever it might be, and then one of these days they live and live and live and live and live until they can retire so they can start living. And you know what happens? When they get to that point, they realize, you know what? They still have to strive. They're just striving in some other environment, striving over something else. Life isn't a matter of striving and conquering. Life is a matter of doing something else, which I want to talk about here. And so when you think in terms of what he says in this passage, listen, he says, cease striving and know that I'm God. Now, oftentimes, you'll see different translations, and these words mean the same thing. But usually, we usually read that verse from the King James Version, which says, be still and know that I'm God. Cease striving and know that I'm God. The word really means relax. You say, now, wait a minute. Are you telling me that instead of striving, I'm to relax? I haven't finished yet. I'm simply saying that's what it means. It means relax. Well, how in the world am I going to relax when I'm in the midst of all this stress and all this difficulty and all this hardship and all this trouble, and you tell me to relax? That's like somebody saying, well, don't feel that way. I understand that. I understand that if I feel a certain way and you come up to me and say, don't feel that way, well, what am I supposed to do? Just say, okay, I don't feel that way. It doesn't work that way, does it? You don't change your feeling just because somebody says, well, you shouldn't feel that way. I don't feel that way. Don't tell me I shouldn't and I don't. Tell me how to change my feeling. That's what I want to talk about in this message. And I want to talk about how we go from striving against all of our stressful situations and circumstances, which get us nothing but ulcers and difficulty and hardship and trial and more stress and more strain. People go to more pills and more alcohol and all the rest, because that none of that is God's solution. He says, stop striving. But he doesn't stop there. He says, stop striving and do what? What does he say? Stop striving and know what? And know that I am God. Now, there are two ways to deal with these circumstances that you and I have to face in life. And we said, for example, the first one here is, which is not the right way, and that is when stressful situations come upon us. And listen, nobody's going to be able to live without some stress in life. And no one's going to be able to live without some things hitting them quickly, and suddenly you feel distressful. That is, listen to what he says in this passage. God is our refuge and strength, a very present help in trouble. Therefore, we will not fear. You see, it's when we face these situations that we can't fix, can't change, don't know how to handle, we become fearful. We begin to strive against them because we want to fix them, we want to change them, we want to eliminate the fear. Well, how do we do that? Now, so when I have to ask the question, well, what is God saying? Because I certainly have had my stressful moments and times in life, just like you have. And so I had to learn at some point, God, this is no way to live. If this is life, I'm not interested. If I have to live striving against my circumstances, if I have to live striving against people, if I have to live striving against life itself, this is not what the Word of God talks about. There's something missing in life if I have to live in a continuous war. And this is what Paul was talking about when he said, what I want to do, I find myself not able to. What I don't want to do, I find myself doing conflict, internal war going on. Not physical bloodshed, but certainly emotional bloodshed, emotional violence going on inside of us. How do I deal with these stressful things? Well, when he says here, cease striving and know that I'm God, that is not simply a wish, but it is a command. And God has something very specific in mind. And he does not want us living and responding in that fashion. So I want you to look at this for a moment and notice something. I want you to think about this. Now, if he says, cease striving and know that I'm God. Well, what is the opposite of striving? The opposite of striving is what? Resting. That is, if I'm not fighting against something, I'm resting. Well, you say, well, now wait a minute. How can I rest in the midst of all of this? Well, if I'm going to be able to rest, that means I must be able to trust Him. Well, you say, well, now how in the world am I going to trust God when I'm feeling all this anxiety and this frustration and I'm feeling all this stress and this pressure upon me every morning I wake up, and how am I going to deal with this? You say, well, cease striving, all right? Then so what? Then we say the opposite of that striving is resting. Well, how am I going to rest? Well, I'm going to have to trust Him. How am I going to trust Him? And this is the key. Now, listen carefully. Don't miss any of this. Here's the reason, and here's the key to being able to walk through all kind of difficulty, hardships, stress, burdens, troubles, trials, difficulties, and at the same time, listen, and sometimes the pressure may be so strong, stronger than you think you could possibly bear, but when you and I learn this lesson, when we put it to the test, when we practice it, not saying that you'll do it the first time just right, when we begin to understand the way He intended for us to live. You know what? It doesn't make any difference what the devil throws at you. It doesn't make any difference how heavy the burdens may appear to be. It doesn't make any difference what appears to be the cause of that stress. God Almighty will enable you to triumphantly, victoriously, quietly, peacefully walk through that stress so that stress does not become distress, but it turns into an absolutely, listen, indescribable, immeasurable peace and inner quietness that you won't be able to understand. You won't even be able to explain it. You just know that when Almighty God says He is our refuge, He is exactly what He promised. Now, what in the world is this all about? Look at what He says. He says here that we are to know God. If I should ask you today, how many of you know God? More than likely, probably 95 or 99% of the people here can raise their hand. Because what you mean by that is that you have trusted Jesus Christ as your personal Savior, and therefore as a result of that, you know God. Well, no question about it, that is the way you begin to know Him. You begin to know Him by placing your trust in His Son, Jesus Christ, as your Savior. Well, what about the unbeliever when you say to him, do you know God? More than likely the unbeliever would say, yes, I know God. And they would begin to tell you that they pray and that God answers their prayer. And they would tell you that they believe the Bible, which they do not know, and most of them don't really believe. And so they would tell you all the reasons they know God, which you know that's not true. Now, I understand. Listen, I understand why a person who has never trusted Jesus Christ as their Savior, I understand why they don't know God. Now, they think they do. Well, they've read the Bible, and they think, well, you know, I believe God's the Creator. I believe He started all this stuff. And yes, I believe that His Son died on the cross. And yeah, I believe all these things that I hear Christians say about God. Yeah, I believe all that, but they don't know Him. You see, listen, believing some things about Him does not make you know God. But I don't want to deal necessarily with the person who does not know Him, who's an unbeliever. I want to deal just for a moment with the person who says, yes, I've trusted Jesus Christ as my Savior. But the issue is not if you trusted Him as your Savior, but do you know Him? Listen, He didn't say, cease striving and trust Him as your Savior. He said, cease striving. Listen, He says, cease striving and do what? He says, and know that I am God. Now, let me ask you a question. More than likely, most people here, and more than likely, you may be a believer. You've trusted Jesus as your Savior. You know that you're Christian. If I should ask you, tell me, what do you know about God? Do you know Him personally? Having trusted Jesus Christ as your Savior, here's what people do. They say, well, I've trusted Him as my Savior. I know He's my Savior. And most Christians, I'm afraid, know Jesus Christ as their Savior, the forgiveness of their sin. They go into heaven when they die. And that He will help them in time of trouble and that He answers prayer. Did you know that God He's not satisfied with just knowing that much about Him? If you love someone, you want to know them. And if you love someone and you want them to love you, you want them to know you. God wants us to know Him because He knows that is the heart and the core. That is the real, listen, that's the bottom line of being able to walk through all kinds of difficult and stressful situations, no matter what form it may take, no matter what source it may be. The key, listen, to be able to walk through it victoriously with peace in your heart is to know this God. So what I have to ask is this. If I should say to you, do you know Him? Yes, I do. If I gave you a piece of paper and a pencil and said to you, write on this sheet of paper everything you know about God that you could defend with the Word of God. That's how I know that you know it. You see, if I say, well, write on here what you know, and you say, well, listen, I heard Him say this, and I heard her say that, and I believe this, and I believe that. But what do you know? What do you know? How much do you know God? Do you know Him personally as an intimate friend? Listen, He wants us to know Him not only as our Savior, but the Lord and Master of our life. And most people just want to know Him as Savior. They don't want to know Him as Lord. You see, most Christians, they're not interested in knowing Him as Lord. They want to know Him as Savior and Provider and Protector. And if they need to know anything else, they let Him know. That's not the way God wants us to know Him. He says, cease striving and know that I am God. Know that I'm not only your Savior, but your Master and your Lord. Know that I love you unconditionally. Know that the forgiveness of your sin cost me my only begotten Son. Know that I have attributes beyond mercy, but I'm a just God. That I am omnipotent and omniscient and omnipresent. That I'm a loving Heavenly Father, and I see you as one of my children. I have a will and a plan for your life. I want the best for your life at every situation. I will chastise with you when you disobey me. I want you to understand my ways and how I operate, what motivates me. I want you to know that I have the best in mind for you. I want you to know that when you're hurting in pain and suffering in difficulty, that if you allow me, I will turn that into something good for your life. I want you to understand the principles of the Scripture. I want you to understand my Word. I want you to know those men and women in the Bible and how I worked in their lives. I want you to be observant of me. I want you to absorb me. I want you to be absorbed by my Word. I want you to think the way I think. I want you to know what I think. That's what He means when He says, cease striving and know that I am God. And it's interesting in this passage of Scripture, there are two different words for God. Look at it, if you will. He says in the very first verse, God is our refuge. But look, if you will, in verse 5, God is in the midst of her. She will not be moved. God will help her. And then these other words for God, the rest of the Scripture in verse 7, the God of Jacob. And then, of course, in verse 11, the God of Jacob. That word is Elohim, a Hebrew word which means infinite in power. He's the Creator. God is our refuge, infinite in power. Then if you'll notice in verse 7 and verse 11, the word Lord there are all capital letters. That word is Yahweh, Jehovah, which means, listen, absolute in faithfulness. The God who promises us to be everything we need in distressful times is a God who is infinite in power, absolute in faithfulness. And friend, when I face some stressful situation, that's the kind of God I want to know. I want to know the God who is my creator, who is infinite in his power. I want to know the God who is my friend and my father, who is absolute in his faithfulness. That means when he says, and he says it twice in verse 7 and 11, listen to that. The Lord of hosts is with us. That's what I want to know. The Lord of hosts is with me. The God of Jacob is my stronghold. Verse 11. The Lord of hosts is with us. The God of Jacob is our stronghold. One thing you and I need to know when we face some distressful situation, God is with me. God is on our side. He is ever present. And notice what he says in this first verse. God is our refuge and strength. He is a very present help in time of trouble. Thank God he didn't just say that he's a help. Well, suppose he's busy. So where is he? God is a present help in time of trouble. This is the God that you and I want to know. And so when we ask the question, do we know God? Then you'd have to ask yourself this question. How much? Listen, not do you know a few things about him, but do you know him intimately? Do you know him in relationship to these ideas that we just talked about? Do you know the attributes of God as something that's going on in your life? Do you understand how merciful he has been to you by saving you when you did not deserve it? Do you understand what it cost Almighty God? Can you feel anything of what God has felt when he gave his only begotten Son? Is it personal with you that he is with you every moment? Is it a personal experience with you that you can call upon him at any time? Is it personal with you that you want to walk obediently before him? Is it something that you feel that God, and you know that God is holy and that he wants us to walk holy and obediently before him? Is it something real in your life that you want to obey God? Are you governed by the simple principle, obey God and leave all the consequences to him? Is this a real, true, living faith, or is this a religion? If it is a religion, this is not the God of the Bible. You don't know him. So, my friend, I hate to tell you this, but I want to tell you this. If the only thing you know about God is some things you've heard, you don't know God. And once in a while, somebody says, do you know so-and-so? Oh, yeah, I know them. The only thing you know about them is that you've heard about them, or something they said, or something they wrote, or where they lived, or maybe somebody else's friend. Oh, yeah, I know them. I know them. No, you don't. You know something about them. We're talking about, listen, he says, stop striving. Lay it down. Stop your fighting. Don't try to fix everything in life. You can't make it work. He says, be still and know that I am God. I'm to know, who is this God? And when I think about this passage and what he says, I have to ask myself the question. It doesn't make any difference how much knowledge I have. All the knowledge in the world that a person can attain, if they don't know God, what good does it do? When I think about people who go to high school 12 years, and college 4 years, and graduate school 4 years, 6 years, 8 years, and you know what, know nothing about God, nothing about the Bible, they're ignorant. They're ignorant about the very thing that matters. Listen, you can have all kinds of degrees, but my friend, if you die and go to hell without Jesus Christ, what good did they do you? Not one bit. You may have made a splash, but a splash is only a splash. Eternal life lasts forever and ever and ever. You may feel that you're an intellectual kind of person. You have to reason everything out. That's fine. As long as you come to this reasoning, and that is that there is one God, and the God of the Bible is God, and that Jesus Christ is his only begotten Son. And if you don't accept him as your personal Savior, you will die separated from God, eternally separated from him. That is one truth if you don't understand that truth, if you don't apply your heart to that by the cross of Jesus Christ and accept him as your Savior, all the knowledge, all your possessions, all your experience is all in vain. The Bible says, what has a man gained if he gains the whole world and loses his own soul? If you don't know him, that's exactly what you're going to do. Well, that brings me to this question. He says, cease striving and know that I am God. Well, who is this God? Well, we say, first of all, he's the God of the Bible. Now, listen how God describes himself. Listen. Now, remember, this is written to people who are going through a very stressful time. He says the tumult that's going on around you, the threatening of war and so forth, is like earthquakes and tidal waves and war and violence and all these things. Listen to what he says. He says, here's the God you can trust in. Watch this. Verse 1. He is our refuge. He's a place to which I can run. He is my strength when I am very weak. He is a present help. Thank God he said present. And notice what he says, in trouble, that means, the Hebrew means in tight places. When I get in a tight place and I feel the pressure and I feel the stress, he says what? He says, he is a very present help when I'm in a tight place. Then if you'll notice what he says, not only that, but he says in verse 7, he is our stronghold. And if you'll notice twice, he says, verse 11 and verse 7, he is with us. Now, I want you to turn back to Psalm 18 for a moment, and I want you to notice something here. This psalmist, the psalmist begins here in a little different light, but notice what he says in the first verse. I love thee, O Lord, my strength. The Lord is my rock and my fortress and my deliverer, my God, my rock in whom I take refuge, my shield and the horn of my salvation and my stronghold. What are these psalms saying? Here's what they're saying. That when you and I come to very stressful and distressing times in our life, look who we have. Look who this is. This is Elohim, infinite in power. This is Jehovah God, absolute in his faithfulness. This is the Lord of the universe. He is the master of all things. And this is the God who says, I will be your strength. I will be your refuge. I am your stronghold. I'm your rock. I'm your horn. I'm your shield. I'm your salvation. I'm everything you need. You don't have to strive. You don't have to fight. You don't have to contend. You don't have to struggle. Trust me. Rest in me. That is the message. I have two choices. I can either strive with life, or I can rest in the Lord Jesus Christ, my blessed Savior, to be everything I need, no matter what the issue is. This is the God. He says, I want you to know me. He says, cease your striving, because this is the God I am. Now, what we have to ask is this. What do we mean by knowing him? We say, listen, not just to know him, not just to know about him, but to know him in a personal way. Now, listen, if you know someone personally, you have a relationship with them. And listen, the better that relationship, the better you know them. When he says, cease striving and know that I'm God, the next question is, all right, how do I get to know him? Well, let me ask you this. How do you get to know anybody? This is not the way you get to know them. How you doing? Good to see you. And oftentimes, if somebody says, well, do you know them? I could say, well, yes, I do. Well, how well do you know them? Not very well, because I can't ever get to them. And so we think we know. How do you know someone? Now listen carefully, because the truth is, we know God the same way. How do you get to know someone? Number one, you spend time with them. You spend time with them. That's the way you get to know someone. He says, be still and know that I am God. The God you serve, I want you to know that I am God. I want you to know me as God. You spend time with them. We spend time with lots of folks, lots of reasons. Spend time in front of the television. Spend time listening to radio. Spend time with the magazine. Spend time with friends. How much time do we spend with God? All of us love to have friends, and all of us need friends. But you know what? The old song says, there's not a friend like the lowly Jesus. No, not one. No, not one. There's no friend like him. And you know what? No one knows what he knows. No one can do for us what he can do. There is no one who can quiet my spirit like he can. There's no one who can lift me out of a distressful moment just like that, like he can. Talking to someone else at times may help. No one can enable you to rest in the midst of difficulty that's not going to go away. You can't shake it. You can't run away from it. You can't loose yourself from it. You're stuck in it. How do I live with peace and contentment and joy and indescribable joy when it appears to be that we're stuck in something? I'll tell you how. When you know him, you can live in anything. Believe me, you can. Listen, I want to make this statement very clear. I'm not saying that you should live in a situation where you are being physically abused in such a fashion that it is dangerous. I'd never say that. I'm talking about those things that other than that. Just because something's tough and hard and difficult. Neither am I saying that you should never walk away from something. If God tells you to walk away, you better get out. God's not going to ever tell you to violate His Word. That's the key. He will never tell you to do something that violates the Word of the living God. How do I know Him? You spend time with Him. How do I know Him? Here's how I know Him. I find out what He thinks. I will never know you till I find out what you're thinking, because that's who you really are. So how do I find out what God's thinking? I get in this book that tells me what He's thinking. Or I listen to a message. I'll read another book or something that tells me how God is thinking. How does God think? How do I know Him? I observe what God does in other people's lives. I observe also what God does in my own life. Because you see, one of the ways that we discover what God's like is to watch what He does in our life. And then some time will go by. We will turn around and we will say, God, what are You doing in my life? Help me to understand what's going on. You see, if I become observant of what God is doing in other people's lives, I will learn some things, some powerful lessons. I will learn how God thinks. I will learn what God means when God says, this is what I want you to do. Well, why would You ask me to do that? You see, I will understand who He is and what He's like when I begin to understand how God thinks. My friend, listen, you will never understand how God thinks until this Word becomes something that you don't just read to say you read through the Bible, but that you begin to absorb. You begin to look between the lines and say, God, what were You saying? What were they feeling? How did You work in Abraham's life, in Moses' life, in David's life, in Daniel's life? How did You work in Paul's life? How did Your son operate? He certainly was not striving. Jesus could walk through the most awesome hardship and difficulty and trial in life. And what? There was this overwhelming sense of inner peace and quietness. You know why? Because Jesus was never striving with His Father. He knew Him. He says, if you've seen Me, you've seen the Father. I'm the Father of one. No strife, no contention, no war, no conflict, no striving. He had an absolute perfect relationship. If I'm going to get to know Him, I've got to spend time with Him. I've got to find out how He thinks. And then you know what? If I'm going to know Him, I've got to be able to tell Him how I think. Lord, this is what I'm thinking. This is the way I see it. This is what's going on in my life. I've got to be open and transparent. Then you know what? If I'm going to know Him, I've got to be able to listen. Not just tell Him what I think. Then I've got to take time to listen, to hear Him respond to what I think and how I feel. And you say, well, now, God never spoke to me audibly. He doesn't have to. He's greater than that. Listen, don't limit God to speaking audibly. God knows how to speak. Listen, straight from His Spirit, straight to your spirit, and bypass anything that is audible. He is an infinite God. We listen. You listen to each other with your ears. You listen to each other, as we say, with our heart, with our spirit. We listen to God. Listen, we listen to Him spirit to spirit. There's nothing tangible. It's so perfectly intangible, so absolutely perfect, goes straight from His Spirit to your spirit. We know God has spoken to us. You have prayed and cried out and asked God, Lord, what shall I do? You know what He says. From spirit to spirit, we begin to understand. We begin to know what this God is like. We go through difficult and hard. We get thrown into stressful situations. How do we learn who God is? When we watch how He maneuvered the circumstances of our life at that moment to bring us out and to give us victory. How do we know Him? When we understand what He's doing, when we are suffering the chastising hand of God, what is He doing? He's teaching us something about Himself. You say, well, He's teaching us something I don't like. He's teaching us how much He loves us. He's teaching us that He loves us so much, He will not allow us to get by with sin. He loves us so much, He's going to crowd me right back into the center of His will. Be still, He says, and know that I'm God. Well, how do I know which is the right God? The God that fits the description of the Word of God is the right God. There are lots of people there who will tell you they believe in God because they've got their own gods. The only problem with that gods is that gods can't think, can't speak, can't work, not infinite, not anything. Clay, the figures of a person's mind, some dream they have of some God that, listen, man-made gods fit man-made theology. Man-made theology always, listen, always, without exception, man-made theology always indulges the flesh in some fashion. God's theology, that is the truth of God, is that which is holy and righteous and good. That which lifts me up, not allows me to pull myself down. To know this God is to know, listen, the most important thing I will ever know is to know the God of the Bible. And therefore, listen, if that is the most precious of all knowledge, then I should spend more time learning something about who He is than wasting time, wasting precious, valuable time. Listen, when you and I die, we're going to leave this world and everything that's in it. Everything I've learned that applies to this world won't make a bit of difference. When we and I stand in the presence of God, everything we have learned about Him, everything we have learned in our personal experience with Him, it will all be important for all eternity. What is this life? But listen, it is a brief period of schooling to discover who this God is we're going to spend eternity with. Think about it. Eternity we're going to spend with Him. If you love someone, love your husband, your wife, or someone you love dearly, you could probably say, you know what? I'd like to spend eternity with this person because I love them so much. Well, I'll tell you something. You're going to spend eternity with God. And this is the time to get to know Him. The truth is, if I'm going to live

often up in the mountains talking to the Father. Where did you find the Apostle Paul? In Arabia, alone, listening to God. John on the Isle of Patmos, banished by the Roman Emperor, banished to the Isle of Patmos alone to be with God. My friend, listen carefully. I cannot tell you. I can tell you, but I cannot tell you effectively enough. The most important moments in your life and my life. The moments that not only help me to understand who God is and what He's like, but the moments that most quieten my spirit. The moments that can cause all the rush and the hurry and the stress and the distress and the frustrations and the fears and the anxieties that absolutely dwindle into nothing. Are those moments in stillness, in quietness, and allowing my trust level to reach its pinnacle to be able to say, Father, I lay that down. Thank you, dear God, I don't have to handle that. Thank you that you said you're my refuge, you're my strength, you are my ever-present help in trouble, you are my stronghold, you're the one to whom I can run, you're my horn of plenty. You're the rock upon which I stand, absolutely immovable. You're the shield to protect me. You're my deliverer in every single battle of life. Why do you think those men spent time alone? Because they were discovering the true nature of Almighty God. Listen, you're not going to find the time to be alone with God. You've got to make it. These people made it. Why did God use them? Because they knew who God was. They understood what God was all about. And so when He says, cease your striving, I think about, for example, something that has happened to me many times, photographing, and I love to do that. And my favorite place is out west somewhere. There's so many big, beautiful lakes and snow-capped mountains, but I've been to lots of other countries doing the same thing, and it's one of my joys. And let me just tell you something that has happened to me lots of times that taught me a lesson. At least I'd like to think it has. And I'll tell you, let me put it this way. It didn't so much teach me a lesson, but revealed something about me. That's probably the more accurate way to put it. How many times I have come upon a big, beautiful lake? Crystal clear oftentimes, smooth and placid, absolutely flat. Big, snowy mountains reflected. Can't get out of that automobile fast enough. Get my tripod, set it up. Get my camera up, set it up, focus, get everything just right, composed exactly right, get my light meter out, read all the light and so forth, ready. And then oftentimes snap that picture and walk away thinking, whew, thank God, I got it. But there's another side to that story. I've come across those lakes and set my tripod up, get my camera set, take a reading on the light and get everything just right. And about time I'm ready to shoot that picture, breeze comes across that lake. And you know what it does? Stirs the water. And that beautiful reflection of snow-capped mountains and big billowy clouds against a blue sky, all of a sudden, they're gone. You know why? Troubling waters made them disappear. And I've had to look in my own life at times and thank God, where do we best reflect who you are? How do we best reflect what heaven's all about? How do we best reflect your image? When we are quiet, calm on the inside, even though we may have to be running on the outside. I can run on the outside a long time as long as I am calm and peaceful and quiet on the inside. I wonder how many of our lives reflect the Lord Jesus Christ. Is there a calmness on the inside that we reflect Him? Or do people look at our lives and think, what a troubled person? You see, a windswept lake doesn't reflect anything, but a peaceful, calm, placid lake reflects the heavens. When I think about the things in life that are so powerful and so moving and how quiet they are, for example, think about this. The moon quietly moves the tides.

0: and the sun quietly warms the earth, and the dew quietly falls upon the earth, and the trees quietly put forth their branches, and the harvest quietly ripens under the sun. And then all those majestic God-made planets very silently and quietly move across the universe. And all of it God does in absolute silence. You know when you and I get our best glimpses of Him? When we get quiet and we get along with Him and we just say, Father, I want you to show me yourself. And even when you've been through a very difficult storm, but listen, when you find yourself in great distress and turmoil, if you want to step out of that quickly, here's what you do. You remind yourself, don't strive against this. Just get still. Rest it in Him. Trust Him to handle this for you. Our omnipotent, omniscient, omnipresent God who says, listen, He is my ever-present help in time of trouble. He will enable me to face this confidently, courageously, victoriously, in such a fashion that I will come out knowing Him better, deeper in my love for Him and my relationship to Him, and with a perfect peace that is absolutely beyond comprehension. Now listen, you and I have two choices in life. One of them is not to get rid of stress and distress in life. Have two choices in life. Either I'm going to strive with the things that I have to deal with in life, or I'm going to rest with the Lord. Rest them in His hands. It doesn't make any difference what it is. He can handle it. I'm your refuge. I'm your rock. I'm your horn. I am your deliverer. I'm your stronghold. I'm your fortress. He can handle it. So the question today is simply this. Which choice will you make? Will you strive with life and do it yourself apart from God? Will you strive with life even though you're a Christian because you don't know Him and won't take time to learn who He is and what He's about? Or will you just rest it with Him and trust Him? Listen, He can handle anything you give Him. And Father, we just want to tell you how grateful we are. When we think about how you have taken care of everything, that there's not a single aspect of our life that you've left out, you haven't overlooked anything. The most minor details of the things we face in life, you have taken care of so beautifully, so graciously, so lovingly, so completely, so adequately, so perfectly. And so we just want to come to you to say, thank you, Father. Forgive us for not wanting to know you in all the fullness of who you are. Cleanse our minds and our hearts of the worldly things that interfere with a hungering, thirsting, yearning desire to know you. Teach us how to know you. Teach us how to discover you in all the fullness that you're willing to reveal of yourself. May we each be a reflection of heaven. May we each be a reflection of the life of our Lord. For we ask it in His name and for His sake. Amen.
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0: Do you enjoy your work, or do you wish you could do something else? Do you feel like you're accomplishing anything, or do you feel like you're just sort of in a rut and you'd like to change vocations? Do you see yourself as a good employee? Are you giving your best? Do the people around you see you as a Christian? Are you making a real contribution where you are? When I think about how some people wake up every morning, they wake up with an excitement and a real challenge about the work of the day, and they're excited about getting to work and seeing what they can accomplish. And then there are those people who look at their vocation, their job, or their work like a disease. Stay as far away from it as you can, and don't go till you have to, and do as little as you can do to get by with. Well, I want to remind you that the Bible has a lot to say about work.
3: For example, the Bible says that 6 days shalt thou labor, the seventh day is the day of rest. The Bible says that work brings profit. And the Bible also says that if you find a good man, that is a hard-working man, you'll find a man who will succeed and stand before kings. And so when I think about all the scriptures in the Bible about work, and there are many others, I think about the fact that God has certainly commanded us to work. And that's what I'm going to talk about in this message, how to get the most out of your work. And when you ask that question, how to get the most out of your work, most people would say, well, the thing that I'm primarily interested in is how to get the most money out of my work. Well, let me just say two or three things about that. First of all, no one would blame you for not wanting to make all that you possibly can. But if you are so short-sighted as to think that that's the only reason that you're working, is to get all the money that you can or simply to get paid, then you have a short-sighted view of what your labor is all about. Because you see, if that's the only thing you have in mind, then you're going to miss God's purpose for you or by allowing you to have that work and to be in that particular place. You're going to miss some blessings that God has in store for you. Because you see, there's more to work than just making money. For example, you just think about the fact that you have the privilege of growing in your skills and your abilities and the talents that God has given you. Think about the fact that God is building character into your life as you face challenges on your job that you would not face any other place. Think about the fact that you have a sense of accomplishment and therefore that builds a sense of self-esteem in your life. And think about the fact that you also are building relationships and learning how to get along with other people and to encourage them and to be encouraged by them. And that you're making some kind of a contribution to life. There's a lot more to work than simply making money. It's an important part, naturally, but there's more to it than that. What I'm going to talk about in this message is how to get the most out of your work. And I want you to turn to a passage that answers that question. It is Colossians chapter 3. Colossians chapter 3, verse 22 through the fourth chapter and verse 1. Now, the very first word in this passage may bother you. It starts off by saying slaves, and you say, well, that doesn't include me. Well, some of you may feel like you are in some particular responsibilities, but let me remind you of something to sort of set the stage. The reason the Apostle Paul starts this off by saying slaves is for this reason. In the day in which the Apostle Paul lived, probably half the people of that day in the Roman Empire were considered slaves. I'm talking about doctors, teachers, and all the rest. Many professional people were slaves. They belonged to some very wealthy people. So we're not talking about the kind of slavery that we think in terms of today. You'll find here slaves, masters, and the Lord. And what I want you to notice here is this. Though the situation, the circumstance is not the same, the same is true when it comes to principle, and that is there are employees, there are employers, and there is the big boss, who is the Lord Jesus Christ. So the principles here are just as applicable for us today as they were in Paul's day. So don't let the word slavery bother you here. Listen to what he says. Slaves, in all things, obey those who are your masters on earth, not with external service, as those who merely please men, but with sincerity of heart, fearing the Lord. Whatever you do, do your work heartily, as for the Lord rather than for men, knowing that from the Lord you'll receive the reward of the inheritance. It is the Lord Christ whom you serve. For he who does wrong will receive the consequences of the wrong which he has done, and that without partiality. Masters, grant to your slaves justice and fairness, knowing that you too have a master in heaven. Now, I want to talk about this whole idea of how to get the most out of your work. If you're going to work for someone, whether it's a year, 6 months, or 10 years, or 30 years, or only have one vocation all of your life, how do you get the most out of it? If you're going to work there, how do you get the most out of it? Well, I want to give you 5 ways that I know will work. And so I want you to jot these down. It'll be to your advantage if you jot them down. Think about them because you're going to work tomorrow and you're either going with a sense of enthusiasm and excitement or you're going dreading it. Why in this world wake up every morning dreading having to go to work? So the first thing I want you to jot down is this. We get the most out of our work when we view ourselves as servants. We get the most out of our work when we view ourselves as servants. Now, I know that absolutely strikes against everything this society believes. We want to talk about our rights. We want to talk about our group. And we want to talk about our independence. And we want to talk about our compensation. And we want to talk about what we're going to get. The very idea of being a servant and having a servant spirit is totally foreign to our society. That is also the reason we have the society that we have. We have forgotten some very, very basic principles that apply to every facet of our life. Now, let me say in the very beginning, I'm not just talking about doing church work. I'm talking about your vocation, where you work in whatever industry it may be, or whether you work in the home, whether you work for a mom-and-pop store, whether you work in one of the largest commercial entities there is in this country. It doesn't make any difference. These principles apply to every single one. And the fact that he says in this passage, beginning, slaves in all things obey those who are masters over the earth, not with external service as those who merely please men, but with sincerity of the heart, fearing the Lord. All three aspects of our work are here. And so when I mention the fact we're talking about being a servant, I want you to think about the fact that when Jesus talked in terms of his day, the way he talked, people didn't like that either. For example, he said, my way of living life is this. If somebody says give them your coat, you give them a cloak also. If they say to you, walk with me 1 mile, walk with them too. If someone slaps you on one cheek, you turn the other. We know nothing about this in this kind of society we live in. Because so much of it is gimme, gimme, gimme. What can I get? What does it mean to me? Greed, greed, greed. Nothing like what Jesus talked about. But remember, your philosophy of life and mine is absolutely, totally different from the world's ways. If you allow yourself to be molded and shaped and poured into the mold of this world, they'll not be able to tell any difference in ourselves and those who are unbelievers. And so it's so very important that you and I live out where we work, what we believe, and what we know to be true in our heart. And so when you think about what Jesus said about himself, and here's God, I want you to turn to the 20th chapter of Matthew, if you will, and I want you to notice something about this verse, something that Jesus says here. And people are always wanting to get promoted and saying, well, you know, I just want to get ahead and I want to get a promotion and I'm not going to just bow down to people. I'm going to work hard, but I'm not going to do this. I'm not going to do that. I want you to listen to what Jesus said about getting a promotion. Listen to this. Begin, if you will, in verse 25, because he's comparing his lifestyle and theirs with the people of his day. Here's what he said in verse 25. But Jesus called them to himself and said, you know that the rulers of the Gentiles lord it over them, and their great men exercise authority over them. It is not so among you, but whoever wishes to become great among you shall be your servant. Did you get that? Whoever wishes to become great among you shall be your servant. And whoever wishes to be first among you shall be your slave. Now, he uses two different words. The first word in servant is diakonos, from which we get our word deacon. Then when he says, and whoever wishes to be first among you shall be your slave, he's talking about a real slave. That is sometimes those persons who wash the feet of visitors when they came in the home, a lowly servant. Just as the Son of Man did not come to be served, but to serve and to give his life a ransom for many. Now, you say, well, where do you get this idea that I'm to have a servant spirit on my job? Well, let me ask you a question. If the spirit of a believer is to be that of a servant, tell me where we are not to have the spirit of a servant. We're to have the spirit of a servant no matter where we are, because that is the character of a child of God. God sends us into this world, raises us up, saves us, and we're to have a servant spirit. Am I to have a spirit other than what Jesus had? Look, if you will, in Philippians chapter 2, a very important passage. Because here the whole idea of the incarnation, that Jesus Christ came in the flesh, though he was God, is explained. He says, beginning in verse 5, have this attitude. This is the attitude we have. In yourselves, which was also in Christ Jesus. What was that? Who, although he existed in the form of God, did not regard equality with God a thing to be grasped, but emptied himself, taking the form of a bondservant, a lowly slave, and being made in the likeness of men, and being found in appearance as a man, he humbled himself by becoming obedient to the point of death, even death on a cross. But if you'll notice what happens later in these verses, God highly exalted him. Jesus came as a servant. He came as a bondslave to serve men. If you and I want to get the best out of our work and the most out of our work, we ought to have the spirit Jesus had, which was the spirit of a servant. Now, here's what will happen. It will affect the quality of your work. When you and I have the spirit of a servant, we are going to be more prone, more motivated to do our best and to give our best. So it's going to affect the quality of our work, because we're not there just to get something for ourselves, but we're there to serve the organization, or to serve those who are in authority over us, or to serve the cause for which that organization may stand for. We come as servants. When you get up tomorrow morning and you go to work and you see yourself as a servant, you're going more happier, and you're going with a sense of rejoicing. You're going to serve the Lord. Not only that, but you listen, your effect upon the people around you is going to be different. If you and I serve others, and we, whatever our vocation may be, if we go to it as a servant, we're going to have a much better testimony where we are, because listen, when anyone approaches you or relates to you on the basis of wanting to serve you, immediately they've got your attention. Because, for example, first of all, it's rather rare that somebody wants to serve anybody these days. But when somebody says, well, how can I serve you? How can I help you? You walk into any store and someone says, how may I serve you? I guarantee you they've got your attention. But so often you walk in this store and say, is there anybody here who will wait on me? Is there anybody here who cares about this business enough to take my money or answer my question or help me find what I'm looking for? They just sort of stand around. And oftentimes you walk in and you ask for something and they just sort of think that, you know, they've got all day long to go find it. And you're standing there, and then when they come back, they bring it back and they lay it on the counter. And you pay them, they never say thank you, they never say anything. You know what? They don't find themselves as a servant. You know what? I don't want to go back. I want to say to the person who runs that business, either change your employees, I'm going somewhere else. Because this is not the way you treat people. When a person has a servant spirit, listen, it doesn't make any difference who they are. A servant spirit is going to smile oftentimes even though they don't feel like it. And you know what? You're going to be drawn back. There's some places I go when I walk in, has nothing to do with who I am. It has to do this way they treat everybody. I watch how they treat them. It doesn't make any difference who walks in there. How may I help you? Can I serve you? Can I help you find something? Listen, I don't mind laying my money down when somebody says, well, how can I help you? How can I serve you? What can I help you find? Well, when you walk in a place and you can't even find anybody who cares enough, or they're standing over here talking, or they're on the phone doing something else, and if you listen sort of carefully, quietly, not eavesdropping, they're talking to somebody about something personal. He's either getting a date lined up, or she is, or, well, I got to get off the phone now. Well, you know what that means. You know that has nothing to do with that business whatsoever. It has to do with what they're personally doing on somebody else's time when they ought to be helping someone else. And I want to tell you, friend, I don't care who your boss is and what the issue is this. In the eyes of Almighty God, His children are to have a servant spirit. And because most of the world does not, you will stand out. You say, well, if I have a servant spirit, somebody's going to take advantage of me. So did they to Jesus. So what if they do? So what if they take it there? Well, you don't know where I work. Doesn't make any difference. I know this. I know that if I follow the principles of Almighty God, I'm going to win ultimately, no matter what. No matter how they treat me and what they do to me, ultimately I'm going to come out a winner. Why? Because you cannot violate a principle of God without the consequences, nor can you obey one without the blessing. So when I think about the whole idea, if I want to get the best out of my work, then the first principle I'm going to abide by is the one that Jesus certainly demonstrated. I'm going to have a servant spirit. You say, well, how in the world can you serve somebody who treats you that way? Look at Jesus. Look at the Apostle Paul. And you know what? I've been in situations like you, and you say, well, now, how would you know about that? You've been a pastor all your life. Well, that is true, except for a few things that I've done in life, and delivered newspapers, and worked in a textile mill, and washed cars, and done a few other jobs, and I didn't always have the kindest people working for me, or looking over me, and watching what I was doing. And I'm sure that I don't know what you're going through, but I do know this. I do know what it means to be mistreated. I do know what it means to be verbally abused. I do know what it means to have people just look over what you do and ignore it absolutely. I understand some of those things. We're not talking about church work. We're talking about wherever you and I work. He says, slaves in all things obey those who have the authority over you. What was he talking about? People in those days who had the task of whatever they were doing. As we said, some of them were doctors and some of them were teachers and some of them had very menial tasks.
0: The issue is, what's the right attitude? Listen, my attitude can't be the result of how I'm treated. The attitude has to be, what does Almighty God expect of me as a believer wherever I work? And if you want to get the best out of your work, you go to work as a servant. I'm here to serve the one who is in authority over me, and I'm here to serve those whom I work for. That is the first principle, and I think it is a very basic principle. The second one is this. If I want to get the best out of my work, then I am to work as for the Lord. That is, my work is for the Lord. Our work is for the Lord. Listen to what he says in this passage, and it's so crystal clear here. You say, but now wait a minute, you don't know what I do. Well, wait just a minute, watch this. Look in verse 22. Slaves, in all things. He says, in all things obey those who are your masters on earth, not with external service as those who merely please men, but with sincerity of heart, fearing the Lord. Whatever you do, do your work heartily as for the Lord rather than for men. Now, what does that verse say? It makes it very clear that you and I are to see our vocation, our work as, listen, this is the Lord's work. I'm working for Him. Now you say, well, you don't know what I do. Doesn't make any difference what you do. If you have some particular vocation that you know that God has absolutely nothing to do with it, you need to get out of that work. You say, well, this is where I can make the most money. Why don't you trust God to provide an equal amount of money doing something you ought to be doing? But what he's saying here is, he says, we ought to work, as he says here, as unto the Lord. Whatever that is, look if you will in verse 23, whatever you do, do your work heartedly as for the Lord rather than for men. That is, I am to see that what I'm doing this for the Lord. You may have a position where you sit in front of a computer all day long. You do that for the Lord. You may screw bolts on something all day long for the Lord. You may be a carpenter. You may be a plumber. You may be a doctor. You may be an attorney. You may be a secretary. You may be a homemaker, raising your godly children. He says, we're to do all of these things as unto the Lord. Now, here's what happens. I'm afraid we believers are guilty of this, and that is, we want to separate things. I serve the Lord over here. This is the Lord's work. Now, my secular business is over here. I'm going to tell you something. If you're a child of God, you can forget the secular business, because the truth is, whatever you and I do, we are serving the Lord God. Wherever we are, we are under His control in submission to Him. So you and I are not to separate church work, secular work, or work in the industry, work in the world, work in ministry. Has nothing to do with it. We all are on the same level. We are all to be doing our work as unto the Lord. Now, I remember when I was going to college, and I worked in the textile mills, and I worked in the bleachery, which was the hottest place in there. It was a terrible place to work. And the first about 2 or 3 weeks, about 30 minutes after I was there, I would be absolutely soaking wet all over. And so first 2 or 3 weeks I came on, my mom, she'd get upset. She worked from 8 to 4, and I worked from 4 to 12. And so she worked another area, which was pretty tough. And so she'd say, well, you don't have to work in that hot place. And I mean, she was doing the same thing, but she didn't want me doing it. So I knew I had to change my attitude about it, because I didn't like it. And so I finally had to decide, Lord, I'm going to do this as if you're the boss. I'm going to do this as if I'm doing that for you. Did you know that I could walk in there? That heat didn't bother me one bit. Not only that, I'll tell you what the Lord would do. I would witness to somebody, and then I'd go to the restroom. Next thing you know, 2 or 3 fellows would come in, and they want to talk. And we got to witnessing. And so I had a boss who was a little difficult to deal with. And yet I thought he's going to fire me or get converted, one of the two. And so when he would walk in, after I'd been there a month or so, he'd walk in, be 5 or 6 fellows, and they're taking their break. And they had a legitimate time to take a break. And I'd be in there sharing my faith and talking about the Lord. And they call me deacon. I don't know why they call me that. That's what they call me. And so he'd walk in, and 6 or 7 guys would be there. He'd just shake his head and walk out. He never said a word. Next time, I came back to get a job, no question, hired me just like that. Now, if I had stayed in that job with the same attitude I went with, this place is hot. I mean, this place is terrible. Who in the world want to work in here? I mean, this has got to be the next thing to torment. I mean, this must be Hades, Gehenna, or something. I can't handle this. You know what? Nobody had been listening to my witness. And secondly, I wouldn't have stayed long. I wouldn't have had a job. And thirdly, I wouldn't have gotten a job there the next summer. I'm here to tell you, when you and I are able to view something and view it as we're doing this as unto the Lord. Now, when we do that, it's going to affect our attitude. It's going to affect everything. Now, listen to what he says in this passage, and I want you to notice some of the words here that are so very important. Look what he says. If you'll notice in verse 22 now, he says, slaves, in all things obey those who are your masters
3: on earth, not with external service as those who merely please men. Now, when he says external service, that means you don't do it just to be seen. In other words, you don't work real hard when everybody's looking, and you slough off when nobody's looking. Or you do as little as you can until the boss shows up, and then you get busy. I mean, you act like... That's not sincerity. He says, not as with external service, eye service, thinking, well, you know, I'm going to do as little as I can as long as nobody's watching, as merely those who please men, but with sincerity of heart, genuine commitment, genuine doing your best, he says, fearing the Lord. In other words, when you and I do our best, we are reverencing the Lord. We are giving good testimony of who we are. And listen, God's people ought to be the best workers wherever they work, no matter what's going on. That doesn't mean that my best will be as good as somebody else's. It may be that somebody else can outdo me 10-1 in whatever I'm doing. That's not even the issue. I'm not responsible for being as good as someone else. I'm only responsible for doing the best that I know how with the God-given gifts and talents and qualities that He's given me. There'll always be somebody who can do better than we can. That's not the issue. We're not in a race to do better than. We simply realize that we are serving the Lord. This job, no matter what it is, we're going to do this as if this is the Lord's work, because it is the work. The truth is, listen, God is God over all industry. God is God over every business. Now, there's some businesses out there that I don't think God certainly would have any approval of. He certainly would not bless under any condition, and they may be making millions and millions of dollars and causing people a lot of heartache and accidents on the highway, the whole alcohol business. Don't tell me that God's for it. When I hear the fact that some preacher went and prayed over some stillery, I'm telling you he ought to get out of the ministry. There's some things God is not going to honor. He's not going to honor anything that destroys people and that is against them. That's just one. That could be some other things. And so you can't say, I wouldn't work there, but I can't get a job somewhere else. Yes, you can. If God doesn't want you doing something, then He'll give you a better place to work. You say, well, I won't make as much money. You know what? A clear conscience and being able to grow in your Christian life and become the person God wants you to be is far more important than a little bit more money that you can make staying where you are. And I want to simply say, we are to have a servant spirit. And secondly, we are to remember this work is for the Lord. It doesn't make any difference what you're doing. So I'm a carpenter out here in this heat, nailing and doing all these things. What do you mean this is for the Lord? Because that's the job God has given you at this moment. And you and I are responsible for doing our best. It doesn't make any difference. Listen, who the boss is, what the work is, if that's where God has placed me, I am responsible. And he says here, listen, not merely to please men, he says, but with sincerity of heart, fearing the Lord. Whatever you do, do your work heartily. That means with enthusiasm, with a sense of excitement, with a sense of commitment. And those of us who are believers, listen, we have the Holy Spirit on the inside of us. You say, well, now, what in the world does he have to do with my job? Well, I'll tell you what he has to do with you. He's living on the inside of you. Why did he come? He came to indwell you, to teach you, direct you, instruct you. There are many things the Holy Spirit came to do. But he also came to enable you and me to do well whatever God has called us to do. It doesn't make any difference what your vocation is. And one of the tragedies in our society is that God's people have separated church work from their vocation out there as if they're to act one way at church and another way in their vocation. Listen, if you and I are going to do our best, if we work as under the Lord, we are going to not an impression upon people, but an impact upon them. They're going to see there's a difference in the way we live. There's a difference in the, listen, if there's a difference is to be seen only in the way I talk and not in the way I live and not in the way I work, why should they listen to us? We give our best, we do our best, no matter what. Why? Because it's under the Lord. If I love Him, I'm going to do my best. If I walked out here on a Sunday morning, I said, well, you know what? I didn't study very much this week, and I just didn't feel like it, and I played around and played golf or this, that, and the other, and so forth. And so the sermon's only going to last 10 minutes. You don't need to get your Bible out. You know what you'd be doing? You'd be looking for another pastor, and I'd be voting with you. Because it'd be absolutely inexcusable. You know what? You walk in on a Tuesday morning, on Monday morning, and you say, well, I just had a terrible week this weekend, and sort of got a little bit of a hangover. And don't expect me to get too excited about this place, because I'll tell you, I just don't feel like it. Remember who the boss is. Remember who you're working for. Remember who that work is for. In every vocation, there are things that you don't like about it. And I would never tell you that I love just every single thing about the ministry. There's some things I love better than others, but that's part of the responsibility. Whatever your responsibility is, there's some things that you probably don't like. On the other hand, there's a lot of you folks out there, you love what you do. You can't wait to get to work. And you know what? When somebody's excited about what they're doing, you don't have to ask them. Man, they got a smile. They're hopping around. They're doing what they ought to be doing. They're excited about it. They have a sense of commitment. You know why? Because they've gone beyond what they see. And when you and I begin to realize this work, it may look like it's the world's work, but I'm here because the Lord has put me here and I'm doing this unto Him. And it's amazing how your attitude will change. You'll do a better job. You'll have a better testimony when you look at your vocation, no matter what it is, and you know in your heart, I'm doing this for the Lord. He's placed me here at this particular time. It's tough on me. I don't particularly like everything going on. I don't like the abuse. I don't like the hours. I don't like this, that, and the other. But you know what? Listen, if you start complaining about everything and other people complain, before long, you get in the same category of them. You lost your witness. And one of the disasters of this age is so many of God's people act one way at church and something else on their job. We lose the impact and the power of our testimony out there where the world needs to see it and needs to hear it. And I'd simply ask you a question. The people you work around, do they know that you're a believer without telling them? You shouldn't even have to walk in and say, I'm a Christian. Don't tell any dirty jokes around me. I'm a Christian. Watch out what you say. No. Listen carefully. Your life should be so possessed by Jesus Christ that when you walk in, your very presence will say something. You don't have to say anything to announce that you're a Christian. Your very presence. There's something about a spirit-filled believer. You don't have to ask him or her. You don't have to question whether they're a believer. Listen, there's something about it. That is the presence of Jesus Christ living on the inside of them. They will know without you saying a word. They'll be asking you. They'll see the difference. They'll hear the difference. They'll know the difference. They'll watch the difference as you work. And you know what? You won't have to tell them anything. Then they'll start asking you, and then you can say, well, let me tell you how the Lord has worked in my life, and let me tell you it helped me when I was in a similar situation. Our work is to be for the Lord. The third thing I want you to jot down is this, and that is, listen, to get the most out of our work, we're to view Christ as our authority. That is, He's the boss. Now look at this. You say, well, I wish my boss would act like him. That's not the issue. Watch this. Look at this. Verse 22. Slaves, in all things, obey those who are your masters. If you work in a particular place, now listen carefully so you don't misunderstand this, because I know what you're thinking already. You say, man, if you knew what they asked me to do, listen carefully. He says, in all things, obey those who are your masters on earth. Unless someone asks you to do something that is immoral, corrupt, unrighteous, that is ungodly, unbiblical, that you know is dishonest, if it doesn't fall in those categories and you work for them, it's your responsibility to do what's asked of you. If you cannot do it and don't want to do it and you're not going to do it, then you either need to change jobs or change your attitude. Because what he says here is, he's telling us who the boss is. Now, between Almighty God and your overseer, there may be 15 levels of bosses. You say, well, now I don't mind obeying God, but this guy, no, you can't do that. You can't do that. Why? Because here's what he says. Slaves, in all things, obey those who are your masters on earth. Look at that. He didn't say anything. He said on earth. He made it very clear. If I work for someone, and they're the employer, and I'm working for them, I'm responsible for being obedient to what I'm supposed to do, and I'm to do it well with all of my heart. That's what he says. I may not particularly like his personality or her personality, or I may not particularly like the way they go about it. I may not like the way they issue orders. I may feel like that they're very demeaning and talking down to me and being critical, and I may feel all those things. What's my responsibility? Talk behind their back? No. What's my responsibility? Criticize them? No. Go to someone else? No. If I work for them and I submitted myself in the very beginning, I am responsible before Almighty God to acknowledge and respect and obey the authority over me. If I don't like it, then I do something about it. I either ask God to move me or change them. And you see, here's the thing we forget. If you and I are walking in the Spirit, listen carefully now, we're walking in the Spirit. We're doing our best, and we're giving it the full 8 hours or 10 or whatever it might be, and we are trying to be obedient to God. If you've got somebody working for you that's really, I mean, he's a real torment.
0: You ask God to change that person's attitude. And here's what you do. You say, Lord, give me an opportunity to be of service to him or to her. Give me an opportunity to help them in an area that they need me. You say, last thing I want to do is be of service to them. Then you just cancel out the first whole principle. And so if you don't like your boss, remember who the big boss is now, if you don't like the one this level way down here somewhere, then what you ask is you say, Lord, show me how I can be of service to that person and begin to pray for them. Now listen, you can't do a sloppy job and pray for God to change him. God's not going to answer that kind of prayer. Or if the only reason you want that person changed is because it'll be easier on you, no. The issue is that their heart needs to be changed. They need to have a whole different perspective. And you see, if you as a servant spirit, realizing this work is the Lord's work no matter what you're doing, and you say, God, I want you to use me somehow to make not an impression, but an impact in their life. Give me an opportunity to serve them. God, speak to their heart, change their life, send into their life something that will get their attention, that they will recognize they can come to me and say, would you pray for me? You see, God will use you to change ugly attitudes and bad attitudes and wrong spirits that people have. And you and I know this world's full of little people. I mean by that people who get a little bit of authority in their life and you'd think they were God. I mean, they walk around and they want to play God. They want to tell everybody what to do and how to do it. And oftentimes they don't have but minuscule authority. But if you've never had any at all, a little bit goes a long ways too far in some people's minds. And so they don't know how to handle it. So what happens? They blow it. They lose their job. They lose their authority. Why? Because they couldn't handle it. They violated principle number one. Principle number one has to do with service. Listen. You don't operate simply on the basis of your status or your position. You operate on the basis of a godly attitude, which is the spirit of a servant. We're doing this for the Lord, recognizing that who the boss is. Now, so when you look at this passage, listen to what he says now. He says in verse 23, whatever you do, do your work heartily as for the Lord rather than for men, knowing that from the Lord you will receive the reward of the inheritance. It is the Lord Christ whom you serve. Now, which simply means that you and I have to look beyond, listen, we have to look beyond the people who are our particular overseers or administrators. We have to look beyond them and see who's behind them. And you may experience some real difficult situations. And all you have to do is to say, Lord, I want to thank you that you're the real boss. I'm going to do what he says. I don't like this. I don't even think it's fair. But God, my trust is in you. I'm going to trust you. If I do my best, give it all I've got. I'm going to trust you that you're going to honor and bless my obedience no matter what his or her motive was or what their attitude is. I'm going to trust you because you're the real boss. Now, Jesus Christ is Lord. Let me ask you a question. Let me ask you this. What is he Lord over? If Jesus Christ is Lord, he's Lord over every single aspect of my life. That means he's Lord of my life in church. He's Lord of my life in my most private life. He's Lord over my life in my work. He's thought of my life and my recreation, among my friends. It doesn't make a difference. You see, you cannot separate. This thing of idea of secular and religious, forget it. You and I are the children of the living God. We're indwelt by the Holy Spirit. We've been sealed with the Spirit of God. We have Christ living on the inside of us. We are working for the big boss who has created every single solitary thing. And listen, who has given every single person who has a sense of authority and a position of authority. He's the one who's given it to him. Does he not say that he places people in authority. He sets kings in their positions and he brings them down. So when somebody's a big shot, egotistical, arrogant, prideful, taking their position and browbeating other people, abusing them, taking advantage of them, requiring things of them that they should not, you know what? Their day is coming. You say, I don't have to put up with this. You and I have to put up with whatever we have to put up with until God tells us to do something different. Now remember this. I know that some situations are very difficult, very, very tough. You say, well, how would you know that as a pastor? Listen, every pastor knows what it means, for example, at some points in their life to be pastor of a group of people who may not like him or who do not want him there no longer. And he's trying to serve God and pour out his heart week after week, month after month, year after year. And you got folks out there who are criticizing and all these things. Every pastor knows that kind of stuff. We are servants. We're serving the Lord just like you are in your vocation. And you don't up and leave because the going gets rough. And I'm simply saying to you, if you just up and leave your job because things are tough, listen, it may be that God has placed you there and is working in your life in that particular area. And he leaves you there for a period of time to do what? To build character, strength, endurance, to teach you by being misused how to treat people in a godly fashion. It may be that God is equipping you and preparing you and just getting you ready for a real position for yourself. If you leave, you run out, you walk away because it's tough, you don't think you're getting paid enough, you don't think they're treating you right, what you don't realize is it may be that God is giving you a taste of something that's a little bitter in your life at this time so that when you get that position, you'll know how to treat people in a godly fashion. Don't walk away unless God tells you to walk away. He's the boss. And you see, these people who act like they're God and play God, you can just smile and just say, Lord, help them, because their day's coming. Their day's coming. Listen, what does God hate above everything else in this life? Pride and arrogance. You know, better than, number one, whatever that is. And the truth is, there's always somebody out there who can outdo them. You know what I've discovered? I've discovered that people who do the best job, they're not arrogant and prideful and egotistical and claiming their position and want to lord it over people. They're people who have a heart for other people. They have a heart for other people. And so to get the best out of your work, you certainly want to recognize who the boss is, and that boss is none other than the person of Jesus Christ himself. Now, a fourth principle I want you to jot down is this. That is, to get the best out of your work, see other people as worthy persons. See other people as worthy persons. That is, remember this, you and I are not to use people. We use things and love people and respect people. And I know that there are a lot of people who work in certain particular jobs or whatever it might be, who are oftentimes abused and misused. And I think when people are mistreated, people do not realize that God ultimately is the judge. He's not going to put up with that for so long. And so oftentimes a person's not paid adequately, or an employer will say, well, what they try to do is to see how little you'll work for. My friend, let me tell you something. If you are a Christian and you're an employer and your goal is to get people to work for you as little as they can, I want to tell you that is not Christ-like. I don't believe Jesus would say, well, how little can I get him for? How little can I pay her? How few days can I give them off? You see, when I think about what God has done for us, when I think about industry in this country of ours and the greed, the terrible greed that goes on, let me tell you something, friend. When I think about businesses and presidents and big corporations just shoving people here and yonder, their family comes to Atlanta, for example, and they come to stay, and in 2 years they decide they can do better somewhere else, they can get more out of them if they send them over here, uproot their family, uproot their children, and causes disturbance in the family. I want to tell you something. Friend, remember this. No matter what your position is, when you mistreat people, you say, well, that's just part of the business. No, it's not. Mistreating people is not part of the business from God's viewpoint. We're to respect people and to love people and to honor people and to acknowledge, listen, to acknowledge that everybody has feelings. And just to abuse people and do as little as you can for them and give them as little as you can and put them in difficult circumstances and difficult situations. We don't like all the rules and the laws of the government. You know why they're there? Because people got mistreated. Usually some law comes along because somebody got violated somewhere along the way. How do you want to be treated? And I remember when I was in college, and I remember we had the maids who came and cleaned up our rooms. I don't know whether they do that anymore or not, but they did. And I remember once in a while some of my roommates there, they had some harsh things to say about these maids. And I'll tell you, the first thing it dawned on me, I thought to myself, if that were my mother, how do I want somebody to treat her? I've got to see that maid like she's my mom. And I want my mom to be treated right. And that's the way I treated the maids who cleaned up my room. I treat them just like I want somebody to treat my mother. How do you want somebody to treat your children? How do you want somebody to treat your husband or your wife? How do you want to be treated? Listen, there is absolutely no justification for mistreating people no matter what. And my friend, if you claim to be a Christian and you're an employer, I want to remind you what he says here. He says, because you have a responsibility, and that responsibility is to treat people in a right fashion. For example, I remember when my mom worked in the textile mill that she folded cloth on these boards. And you know, they had certain quotas they had to match. And so my mom worked fast, and she was very diligent. And so what happened was, when she would reach that quota, they'd come along and say, well, Rebecca, you're doing real good. So what do? They upped the requirements. Well, when she reached that, they just up it again. And I'll tell you, when I discovered how they treated my mom, it made me very angry. Because I thought, now, wait a minute. My mom's doing the best she can. She's giving it all she's got. And every time she does her best,
3: for their benefit, for their own personal greedy benefit, that their department did so much and they're doing so much and they're producing this. What do? They used people for their own personal gain. I'm here to tell you, my friend, if you're an employee and that's what you're doing, you sin against Almighty God when you look upon people as things to use in order to gratify yourself and up your own image in the eyes of your boss. There's one up there who does not appreciate it one bit. Not one bit. And he's going to judge you for it. And so if you're not going to get the best out of our work, we're going to treat people right. We're going to acknowledge that they're persons just like we are. And you know what? When Jesus Christ went to the cross, he didn't segment this aside and say, I'm going to die for this one, that one, these, this group, that group, that group. He died for every single one of us. Salvation is offered to every single one of us. And listen, every single one of us is the recipient of God's grace. Isn't it interesting that oftentimes when a person gets, they come from nowhere, at the back sticks of nowhere, and they get a little promotion, they get another promotion, before long, they're the vice president, they're the president. You know what? They forget where they came from. They forget all about the fact that it was the grace of God who got them there. It was the goodness of God who got them there. It was the grace of God poured out upon them. And then to misuse that and to forget where you came from. Listen, every single one of us is a sinner saved by the grace of God, those of us who trusted Jesus as our Savior. And if you have a responsibility over other people and you're their boss and you're their manager and you're responsible for treating them in a godly fashion, because there is one who is a greater boss than you to whom you will give an account. You love people, you care for people, you treat them gently. Now you say, well, what about these folks who just lazy and sloppy? Then deal with them. But deal with them in a godly fashion. Explain to them what's going on. You're not going to put up with that. You don't have to put up with that. I'm talking about using people and abusing people, getting the most you can out of them. Not in order to strengthen them and teach them perseverance and build them up and show them, help them understand how much they can do and what they can do. I'm talking about taking advantage of them in an unjust fashion. Listen to what he says in this passage, because he says, in chapter 4, verse 1, Master, speaking of the employers, grant to your slaves justice and fairness, knowing that you too have a master in heaven. Every employer, every president of every corporation in this country needs to hear that loud and clear. Remembering that you too have a master who is in heaven. It is Almighty God. Your Lord, whether recognized or not, is the person of Jesus Christ to whom you and I will give an account. Now, the last point I want you to notice is this. I want you to notice this last point, and that is simply this. To get the most out of our work, we are to view our rewards as present and future. We're to review our rewards as present and future. For example, if you only see your reward for your work as a paycheck, and the only rewards you see are those numbers there by the dollar mark, then you miss the point. In other words, that's not the only reward you're getting. That may be what you see. But remember what we said, that oftentimes in difficult situations, God builds character. But sometimes in good situations, God surrounds you with people who love you and encourage you in your work. And you see people around you doing a good job. There's a great spirit, wonderful spirit in the work around you. And you see people who enjoy that. There are lots of good things that can go on. In fact, they could go on everywhere if people just trust the Lord and treat each other right. A lot of good things that go on in businesses. A lot of good things that go on in ministries. And so there's more than just what you see on the paycheck. But not only that, there's more than what you see in the here and now. All that you and I are going to be rewarded for in our work is not limited to what's on a paycheck. Now, I want you to look at this verse, if you will, again. Notice what he says. Beginning in verse 24, knowing that from the Lord you will receive the reward of the inheritance. It is the Lord Christ whom you serve. Now, remember this, and this is sometimes, again, a misconception we have. We have the idea that my work out there in the workaday world, that's one thing. What God's going to reward me for is all I've done for Jesus, quote. You know, teach Sunday school, sing in a choir, play an orchestra, preach sermons, do all these, witness and give and all these things. No, you know what? God's going to reward you and me for every single aspect of our life. Not just some of them, but every single one of them. So listen, he says, knowing that from the Lord you will receive the reward of the inheritance, it is the Lord Christ whom you serve. Listen to that. Watch this. If God is the big boss, he's the one who ultimately determines what the pay is, right? If he's the big boss, and he is, he's the Lord over everything and every business and whatever it might be, he's the one who ultimately determines what the reward is. Now, in this day in which you and I live, we get part of our reward here and now because of our efforts and the hours we put in and so forth. But the ultimate reward is given by someone else. Now, I want you to turn to Hebrews chapter 6 for a moment. And some of you will know this by heart. Hebrews chapter 6. And I want you to notice this verse because, again, even though we look at this and interpret it, well, we're just talking about ministry. Listen, God doesn't separate ministry from everything else. Listen to what he says in this passage. Hebrews chapter 6, verse 10. He says, "For God is not unjust so as to forget your work and the love which you've shown toward his name in having ministered and still ministering to the saints." Well, you say, well, now, the job I have, I don't minister to the saints. Wait a minute. If someone comes up to you and they say to you, you know, let me tell you what happened in my home this morning, or let me tell you what happened this week, or let me tell you what I'm going through and my financial problems, and you know what you do? You have the opportunity to pray for that person, to encourage them. What are you doing? You are ministering to the saints on your job. It doesn't make any difference why you... Listen carefully. Do you know that you have a far better privilege of impacting a lot of people than I do? Because a lot of times, for example, people say, that's the pastor. But where you work, where you live, where you work in your vocation, whatever it might be, people will listen to you because they put you on their level. They don't put somebody up in some ethereal, religious, whatever they call it, or whatever they think, which is not true and unfair. But anyway, that's the way they feel. But you see, on your job, wherever you're working, and somebody gets hurt or somebody has a real difficulty and or you see them going through something, they don't say anything and you say, well, you know, I just want you to know that I'm going to be thinking about you and praying for you. And if somebody's going through something, you know what? They got their antennas out. They got their antennas out on their job. And you've seen people at work and you know they were nervous and upset and they weren't doing a very good job that day. And maybe the boss came in and just absolutely reamed them out right in front of you. What's your responsibility? To say to them, look, you know what? I heard that. God loves you, and I want to encourage you and tell you I'm praying for you, and I know you're not feeling very good today, and you did the best you could, and you know what? I just ignore that and just thank God that somehow he's going to work you through this. I went to the grocery store not long ago, and the lady who was at the cash register, I don't know what she did, but the fellow who was the manager, he came over and just reamed her out right in front of me. You know what? I want to say to him, sir, you ought to resign. You don't even have the character to do this in a godly fashion, in private, totally embarrass this young lady. She's probably doing the best she could. She made a mistake. Who doesn't? Everybody makes mistakes. You see, we forget that ultimately there's going to be a reward. If I mistreat people, I'm going to lose reward. Treat them right, I'm going to be rewarded. And so what he says here is, God is not unjust so as to forget your work and the love which you've shown toward his name and having ministered and still ministering to the saints. Listen, you have the privilege of impacting people, making a difference in their life. You have the opportunity of witnessing to them at a point in their life, in their crisis, when they're not going to church. They don't have a church. They don't have a pastor. They don't know who to call. And you see, that's why you and I should live with our antennas out all the time. Because there are people all around us who are hurting and who are in need. Listen, that person who may come to work tomorrow, come to work on a Monday morning, Thursday, whatever it might be, they may come, they may be using profanity and blasting and complaining. And I mean, they're just throwing a fit and making the whole office, I mean, like a disaster. You don't get upset. You know what they're doing? They're hurting. They're hurting. That's the only way we know they're not expressing it. Just blast everybody coming on. Just hate society. Hate this job. Hate this. Hate that. You know what they're doing? They're hurting on the inside, and they don't know how to express it. So what do you do? To sit back and complain and say, those characters ought to get out of here? No. God, show me how to be a servant to them. Show me what's really motivating their actions. Show me why they're saying what they're saying. God, help me to be able to get on the inside of that person and see what's really going on. You know what you're doing? You're ministering to people. You're ministering to the saints. Now, all of our reward isn't in heaven, but some of it is. Now, I want you to turn to a couple of passages, if you will, because in the 14th chapter of Romans, for example, is certainly one good passage for us to note. 14th chapter of Romans, listen to what Paul says. He says in verse 10, "But you, why do you judge your brother? Or you again, why do you regard your brother with contempt? For we shall all stand before the judgment seat of God, for it is written, As I live, says the Lord, every knee shall bow to me, and every tongue shall give praise to God. So then each one of us shall give account of himself to God. For what? For everything. Where you work, where you live, church, whatever it might be. We're going to give an account to him. So that boss who mistreats you, his day's coming. He's going to have to give an account to God for that. And so therefore, if you're an employer, and if you have a position of authority in whatever organization you have a part in, remember this, that no matter how you treat people, God is the ultimate boss who sees everything we do and the things we don't do. Listen, you see, when you and I minister to other people, most of it will never be seen. And so what's God going to reward us for? What the boss saw? No. God's going to reward us for what he sees. What does he see? Every single thing. The little things you do here, the extra you do here, the kind